0: conservation or surveying. So we're training them up in survey skills. And there's lots of volunteer surveys, Bird Watch Ireland runs, that people can do. We're finding more and more people in their teens and 20s now doing that compared to previously.
1: I have people, a lot of people recommending this app, the Merlin Bird ID app. Are you both aware of that?
0: Yep, it's very good. It's by Cornell Laboratory of Ornithology, and it helps to identify bird song and also bird photographs too. So it's absolutely excellent.
1: So what do you do? Do you record your sound and
0: yes,
1: add it to the app?
0: That's right. There's a button you push on it, and it's a free app. You download it, you push a button on it, then it analyses the sound and it identifies the bird song.
1: Well, that's very handy, isn't it?
0: And I'd be remiss not to mention Bird Watch Ireland has its own app as well, based specifically on Ireland. It's called Birds of Ireland Field Guide, and you can see the pictures of the birds there and learn about their habits and when you'll see them in Ireland, those kind of things. So it's, mm-hmm. Yeah,
1: because if I was going out as a complete novice, now, I wouldn't have a clue what I was hearing or what I was seeing. So how do you get started?
0: There's several ways, and there's no wrong way to enjoy watching birds or experiencing birds. Some people like to go out and just enjoy this natural symphony of bird song or see colourful creatures. Others like to put names to them. You can get field guides, you can get all sorts of books and online resources. But I'd say that the very best way is to go out with people who are already experienced.
1: Mm-hmm.
0: Bird watchers tend to be an exceptionally friendly group of people. Maybe I'm a bit biased, but we do tend to be very welcoming. We're all beginners once, and we're very keen to share that knowledge. And so through Bird Watcher and branches, we have 26 of these around the country. They run over 450 events throughout the year. Give it a go. Come along, take part, and also join Birdwatch Ireland. Help to contribute to help us save those birds, but also just get knowledge and information from all our publications.
1: A great way to sell it, Seamus, is that it is like a real-life Pokemon hunt. Tell me why.
2: Yeah, so I suppose one of the things really, like you're going around and they're looking for different birds. You know, there's different species, of them, and I think for a lot of the new members as well, that's what they've kind of almost
1: that's
2: described
1: what they've
2: it
1: grown
2: as,
1: up with,
2: you know?
1: Right?
2: Yeah, a lot. They would have possibly just they'd be looking at the different birds, and they would maybe say, "Oh God, my gosh, this is actually like Pokemon. We see a blue tit, and then we're looking for the grey partridge." There's always these different species, and it almost something that they can maybe relate to a bit.
1: And do you think it's daunting for people to get started on this? Like, how would you recommend people give it a go?
2: So, I think basically, as Niall was saying, very much like you can. There's always different ways you can just go out, and I think maybe even just start by listening to the bird song. You know, when we're going around living our daily lives, we're constantly immersed in nature. There's always birds around, and even getting kind of just starting by appreciating that for ourselves anyway. You know, as I said, we've the Young Bird Watchers group, a group for young people that are interested in bird watching. And it's very much a welcoming group as well, you know. And we just kind of go out and...
1: You don't have to be an expert.
2: Yeah,
1: so you can get into this without knowing a thing about it now.
0: 100%. Everyone had to start somewhere. And I was... I remember being a young bird watcher myself. I wish I could say I still was. But I actually started when I was a toddler. I was just fascinated by birds. I don't remember a time when they weren't very important in my life. And I have to say, they've given me a huge amount in my life as well, in terms of mental and physical health, something to do, something that's taken me all over the world. You get to see, even within Ireland, you get to see parts of Ireland that most people never experience. So birdwatchers tend to know their own country very, very well. And you meet people from all walks of life as well. It cuts through all demographics.
1: Does it?
0: It really does.
1: Isn't that interesting?
0: So I remember being, when I was a teenager myself, I would be going in groups, with like bank managers in their 50s and retired barristers and school caretakers and all sorts of people. It was absolutely wonderful.
1: Mm-hmm.
0: And we all have this shared interest. And I think in the modern world, so many people are looking for connections and common interests. Interests and ways to sort of outlets, for socializing. It's a wonderful way to do it.
1: Have you seen, Niall, everything there is to see now in the bird world, or are you still waiting for the Holy Grail?
0: Oh, you never see everything. That's the thing. There's always something else. So, and I can never turn it off either. So this bird watching thing is always there. So we won't be driving my car and something flies over. Oh my goodness, I haven't seen one of those in a year or whatever. There's always new things. And I think that for a lot of people to find the first occurrence of a particular species in Ireland, that's kind of the Holy Grail.
1: Mm-hmm.
0: So that's something that many of us are looking for. But also, I must say, I get in just as much pleasure from seeing a very common bird in the garden, perhaps doing something I'd never seen before or behaving in an unusual way. I think that's the beauty.
1: Well, the robins are all searching for worms at the moment.
0: Yes.
1: So that's somewhere to get started. That's where what people want to do. Seamus and Niall, thank you so much for coming in. Lovely to have you both with us. And look, Birdwatch Ireland, I think, is a good place to send people, or Seamus's group, the Young Bird Watchers Ireland group. Get involved in the WhatsApp group and Seamus will bring you out to try and find that partridge maybe down in Offaly again. Thank you both for for being with us.
2: Thank you very much.
1: Now, we're going to turn to that cruise ship, which has been hit by the hantavirus, because it aims to have all passengers gone off the ship on Monday. They've been marooned since Sunday when the outbreak was first discovered. Let's get the latest on this now with journalist and broadcaster in Spain, Cliona O'Flynn. Hello, Cliona.
3: Good morning again, Claire.
1: So when we spoke yesterday, we heard that there were issues with Tenerife accepting the ship. Has that settled down now?
3: While it hasn't settled down, the decision has been made and, you know, the ship is on its way. It left to start its journey towards the Canary Islands yesterday evening. There are still complaints coming from both the regional government. That was Fernando Clavico, who is still saying he was never properly consulted. And he still wants further clarification. And even the town council of the port where the ship is going. Now, they've picked a smaller port that is away from the main capital and away from tourist areas. It's in a place called Granadilla, which is halfway from Santa Cruz down to the south of the island. But it's near a motorway, both to a hospital and to an airport. But the town council there is also saying they are not happy with the way that their port has been chosen. They're worried about the safety of, you know, the local population. And then this morning, I'm seeing that the port authorities are saying, while the ship has permission to anchor off the port, full permission to dock at the port has still not been granted. So there are still question marks over what exactly will happen on Sunday when the ship does arrive.
1: Mm-hmm. And then you'll have question marks over whether there will be a field hospital used and how long the people will need to be quarantined, because there seems to be some uncertainty around what the timeline needs to be.
3: Exactly, because we do know that there is talk of setting up a field hospital at the port, which would make sense. But the Spanish authorities are bringing their nationals back to Madrid to isolate, but they're not airlifting them back until Monday. So that assumes that all of the passengers will stay on board until Monday. Now, we do know that there is now discussion ongoing between all of the governments of the nationals on board. There are 23 nationals on board, or 23 people from countries on board, including the Irish government, I assume. I know that the consul has been in touch with passengers on board, and probably the embassy in Madrid is now involved with those discussions. The European Commission has even said it will also help repatriate nationals from different countries. The British have already been in touch and are organising a charter flight, we believe, to take their people home. So between now, today is Thursday, we have until Sunday, and it does at least give the government some kind of breathing space to organise the airlift of passengers. What we don't know is what will happen if there is some passengers who develop symptoms during the journey. I mean, that might change the picture completely, because as far as we know, they're not isolated in their cabins.
1: Oh.
3: So they are mingling with us. Well, I'm not quite sure, Claire. Maybe you have more information on that.
1: Well, I thought initially they were being told to stay in their cabins, but that may have changed, as you say.
3: I'm not 100% sure on that, because they're all asymptomatic. But we do know that, for instance, in the case of the two Irish passengers, there is already talk of when they arrive back in Ireland, you know, the kind of advice they will be given on quarantining, whether that will be at home, and what they will need to do if they do begin to develop symptoms. So there are still a lot of questions that, you know, need to be answered. But one assumes that given this kind of 3-day bridge between now and the arrival of the ship, a lot of those questions will be answered.
1: Cliona, we will keep in touch with you. Thank you very much for that update. That's Cliona O'Flynn there, who is in Tenerife. Now, you might have heard that David and Victoria Beckham's 14-year-old daughter, Harper, has been refused naming rights for her new cosmetic beauty brand in the United States. It's called Hiku by Harper. That's what it's called in the UK. It's going to sell makeup and acne products to teenagers. The 14-year-old will be front and centre of the brand imaging. Sunday Independent journalist Sarah Cadden is here with me now. Hello.
4: Hi, Claire.
1: What do you think of all this?
4: I think it probably comes as no surprise to anyone who's watched how Harper has been slowly kind of soft launched in the last few years through her mother's social media, very much there at all their kind of launches and events. Mm-hmm. And very much Victoria has referred to herself as her mother's mini-me. So the fact that she would now literally become part of the brand really is no surprise.
1: This is who they are, though, isn't it? I mean, you're a product of your background. So the Beckhams are glossy sellers.
4: They are. And really, you know, when I was coming into you today, I kind of thought, it occurred to me, Harper doesn't need the money, you know, so, you know, she's fine. She's fine for money forever. Obviously, she would like her own identity and her own career. But there's the why and there's the why now. She's 14. What is the rush to launch a 14-year-old into the world?
1: You see, Victoria says, doesn't she, that she's sort of following Harper. So Harper's taking the lead here. You're smiling at me, Sarah. Harper's taking the lead here, saying, I really want to create this product line to help people who have problems, skin problems like me.
4: I know.
1: Are you buying any of that?
4: Well, look, preface all of it with, of course the Beckhams love their children, of course they want to protect them, of course, you know, they will do anything to shield them from anything negative. But there has definitely, with Harper in particular, been very much a part of moulding her to be the successor and the heir to all this. So, you know, I think it's dangerous to ever talk about your daughter in particular is a mini-me. Mm-hmm. They really, you know, it generally is only ever said by the mother. The daughters rarely say, I'm a mini-me of my mother. They tend, as all teenagers do, to want to forge their own personality and their own choices and their own identity. But Harper is very much Victoria part two. And so this is very much what they're doing.
1: Yeah, I'm just really surprised that they have decided to follow this path. Even the level to which she has been front and centre since the Brooklyn fallout. Would you not kind of go, well, we'll take this one away and maybe, you know, let her make a decision about whether she's public facing when she is 16 or 18 or 25, if that's what she wants to do, rather than us being the people who are, you know,
4: exactly
1: producing the Insta posts every week or day.
4: Yeah, like, what is the rush? I mean, Harper has been on Victoria's social media in recent times trying out, you know, modelling Victoria's makeup launches. Mm-hmm. And, you know, for one thing, you know, the when Victoria launched her €51 blush drops, Harper was on Instagram trying them out, and the line was, before it was in your makeup bag, it was in hers. Now, you know, that is fueling that whole thing of that a 14-year-old should aspire to have a product at that price point, mm-hmm. which is barely affordable for a woman with a full-time job.
1: Yeah.
4: That a 14-year-old should have this in her makeup bag, and kind of as an extension of that, so should your 14-year-old start thinking, I'd like that
1: too. I'm already feeling the pressure of this, because you do get asked for these things all the time. Because there are specific lines, makeup and skincare lines, not necessarily Victoria Beckham's, but others that are marketed at 8, 9 and 10-year-olds. Like, there's no question the way they're packaged and the way they're sold and the way they are promoted.
4: Yeah.
1: As somebody who works in this area, I know that you try out various products for adults, you know. Do you think that we have just jumped the shark here with skincare and makeup for little children?
4: Oh, we absolutely have. And, you know, I see my daughters are in their teens now, but I know from friends who have 9-year-olds that their 9-year-olds are asking for actual proper specific makeup for Christmas and birthdays, mm-hmm. and there is a massive pressure of, but everybody in the class has it and everybody seems to have it. I mean, you know, and there is a caving in, but I mean, at the same time, you have to be able to afford it. And, you know, are you going to buy your kid a Drunk Elephant moisturizer, which they probably don't need?
1: Yeah, that's the other side of it. Like, and I think most people wouldn't have an issue with a lip gloss or whatever it might be, like, whatever, that's fine. But an active skincare product for a child is, like, what is that for? What good is that doing?
4: It's not doing it. They don't need it. I mean, it's probably going to be too harsh for their skin anyway. Mm-hmm. And this was what Victoria Beckham referenced this week when she was on a podcast in the States with Emma Greed, who's an English entrepreneur who was kind of known in the last year. She had Meghan Markle on with her talking about her brand, and it was all terribly, you know, mutual, you know, love fest. And Victoria said on this podcast that a few years ago, Harper came to her. So Harper's 14 now, so let's say she was 11 or 12, really concerned that she was getting spots and she was using a lot of products on her skin that weren't suiting her skin. And Harper, 11 or 12, said, I'd really love to create a brand and to help other people, as you said, Claire, that would actually do what I needed.

0: and that they are a brand. And as Victoria mentioned this week, that didn't happen by design. It just grew and grew. Mm-hmm. So this is where they are. And, you know, the surprising thing about this really is, as you said earlier, that after everything that happened with their oldest son, Brooklyn, in January, you would think that they might have stepped back and said, okay, we have one child who remains a child. Their next child is 21 years of age. So Harper's the only one who's still a kid. Should we not step back a little bit and allow her to be slightly separate from the brand, to find her own way, to be in school a bit more?
1: Oh yeah,
0: as has been mentioned recently.
1: I did read that, yeah. But the other side of this is Harper Beckham might turn out to be the greatest beauty entrepreneur that walked in shoes and be absolutely grand and fabulous and happy. We don't know.
0: Absolutely, but what's the rush?
1: I suppose there's that. Sarah, thank you so much.
0: Thank you, Claire. Good to have you in.
1: Sarah Cadden there, journalist with the Sunday Independent.
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1: Joey Donnelly is here of Crofton Motors to answer your motoring questions. Hello, Joey.
3: Hello, how are you?
1: How busy is it at the moment?
3: Yeah, it's incredibly so, yeah. A lot of the independent shops like ourselves are very, very busy. Yeah, it's busy time of the year. It's busy all year round.
1: What takes up most of the time? Is it pre-NCT, post-NCT, or just general?
3: Probably a mixture of all. We would be primarily a body shop in the insurance sector, so repairing crashes when you're claiming off your insurance. That would be a lot of our work. And then also on the mechanical sites, we have a full service centre then as well, repairing from regular maintenance, changing filters and brakes and tyres and mm-hmm. NCT work. So a bit of everything.
1: Well, we have been asking for questions all morning and I have so many of them to get through. So I think the best thing to do is let's hit them now and we'll start. Right, this listener has been told that they need a new timing belt, and they say apparently, like, everyone's always sus, aren't they?
3: I'm a little bit on the defensive about the timing belt because it's a recommended part. It's always difficult to say, you know, when you're selling a timing belt, for want of a better expression, the manufacturers distribute repair manuals to say it should be done at 100,000 kilometres or 5 years or 200,000 kilometres or 10 years depending on certain driving conditions. So it actually varies from every make and model, and vehicles run in very different ways these days, but there is manufacturer guidelines that tells you when to do. There is actually no real way of telling. There are some obvious telltales when a timing belt is very badly affected, but inspecting timing belts can be difficult. In a lot of makes and models, they're buried in the engine and you can't actually see them, so you can't inspect it to say you're grand for another 10,000 kilometres. And it's actually difficult as a mechanical shop to sell it, because you say to a customer, if you step outside these parameters, the timing belt may fail. They could drive for 10 years and the timing belt may not fail, but you have to kind of act on those.
1: So there's no way to answer that question, which is, can you please tell me how often genuinely they need to be changed? What you're doing is following what the car manufacturer has said.
3: Yes, and also then there's some local knowledge as well. So some manufacturers might recommend a 200,000 kilometre 10 year interval, and in reality, in the real world, there's some early failures at 6 years and 80,000 kilometres. So what will happen is that'll get fed back up the pipeline, and the manufacturer all of a sudden will start recommending them at 5 years and 60,000 kilometres. So that real world information does go back up to the manufacturer, and they'll often change them. But when they first come out, they'll have a recommended guideline of a particular amount of years.
1: Okay, now one about diesel. So if you're going in to fill up your diesel car, you'll have an option between regular diesel and diesel plus, and they want to know, do you recommend the diesel plus option?
3: Yeah, again, it's a conversation we have a lot. People ask the question, is it a gimmick? Is it a sell? Is it something that's just more expensive? And the reality is no. It's a heavy regulated industry. And if they're selling a plus or an advanced or a miles plus in all the different brands, because every petrol station has it these days, there is a difference. And the mix of additives they put in are more advanced. They run the car a little bit cleaner. They can increase your fuel mileage. Would it be something I'd be doing every time? No. I drive a diesel, and because I do relatively low mileage, for every second or third tank of diesel I fill, I would actually put the diesel plus in. So fuel regulation is changing, European regulation, in terms of our reach for it by 2030. They want to have 30% biofuels mixed in with the diesel. So they're trying to change the blends and mixes, and vehicles run differently depending on what sort of blend of diesel they get. So in this kind of reach to clean up the diesel market, a lot of the manufacturers our fuel stations are selling these plus products, and they are genuinely effective to a point. Would I be doing it every time I fill up my diesel? Possibly not.
1: Every couple of times, though, you're saying.
3: Yeah, I think it's a good thing to do.
1: Okay, Brian is in Santry and he has a 03 Mini Cooper. It's all in great condition, but in recent months, if Brian doesn't drive it for a day or two, the battery dies. He's checked the lights, see if there's anything left on. Nothing seems to be a problem there. Is there any way that I can find out what's draining the battery?

0: Absolutely, there's loads of ways. So he could be, hopefully he's engaged with a good mechanic who looks after the maintenance of his car. Vehicle electronics is almost a trade and an industry in itself. So there's auto electricians who just specialise in just wiring electricians. What he's potentially got there is what's called a parasitic draw. So you leave the car overnight and something is sucking a little bit of life out of the battery. He could also just have a pretty bad battery or a weak battery. That can also be tested as well. So a little bit of context there. If the battery is more than 3 to 5 years old, anything more than 3 to 5 years old in a battery.
1: That's 23 years
0: old. Yeah, but it might have had three batteries since. Yeah, but the battery itself, if it's more than 3 to 5 years old, he's in bonus territory. It could be due for change anyway. But engage with your good local independent or your dealership or whoever looks after your car, or an auto electrician can check it for a parasitic
1: draw. So what will they do? Hook it up to a machine and be able to see sort of straight away?
0: Well, it's an old skill technology. You're checking the voltage coming out of the battery, and what you do is you load test it. So you put the battery under test, you put it under a bit of stress, and if it fails the test and it goes weak and it starts to fail under the test, it might be a bad cell in the battery and the battery is required replaced.
1: Okay. Electric cars, is it completely changing your industry now? Because is that a totally different set of qualifications that you need to be able to fix them?
0: Yeah, the landscape is changing a lot. I mean, look, the engine or the plant inside a vehicle has been changing and iterating for years between the internal combustion engine, diesels, petrols, hybrids. It's now obviously a bigger push for electric. The electric vehicles are really washing into the market now. So we're seeing a lot more of them in the independent aftermarket. The dealerships have been dealing with them for a good while as well. It's not entirely new technology. Brakes remain the same, suspension remains the same, tyres remain the same. So the servicing and maintenance of the car still requires to be done at the same intervals, yearly inspecting your car and looking after it. The plants are a little bit different, so the work is becoming a little bit more specific. The industry is adapting to that change, like we adapted to the diesel market when it became a little bit more mainstream. We're adapting and changing to it. So the older the technology gets, the better we are at fixing it and repairing it and, you know, being able to repair it in a more sustainable way. So in terms of crash and general maintenance, it hasn't changed much, but we have to adapt. But we would always be adapting as an industry anyway.
1: Here's a great question, and one that everybody tends to ask when the NCT is coming. Should you get the car checked before it, or should you wait till afterwards?
0: the million dollar question. Yeah. And a reminder, and I put a big asterisk here. The NCT is nothing to do with the service or maintenance of your vehicle. An NCT is a safety picture of your vehicle at a particular time. It is really imperative that I always encourage all of my customers to be engaged in the maintenance and the looking after of your vehicle from day to day and year to year.
1: But they won't. And they'll go, and some people will just say, well, I let it fail the NCT and then I get it sorted out.
0: Yeah.
1: Happens all the time.
0: And I'll be honest, sometimes there is a car that mightn't have been within us for a couple of years and they ring us up and say, oh, I'm going to get a service now and it's going to cure everything for the NCT. And I'll say, look, you've waited 3 years at this stage and you haven't bothered your backside doing something with the car now. Fire through the test, and if there's three or four items on it that we have to do, we'll do them, and also we'll check your car for its safety, and we may recommend other stuff to be done as well. So it really depends on where the customer is at, how good a customer they are, and how engaged they are with the maintenance of their own vehicle, which, as I always say, I put a big caveat and I say you should be engaged in the maintenance of your vehicle. You're driving a 2.5 ton vehicle under your backside. You need to make sure that you're looking after yourself and you're engaged in what am I driving, what am I doing, how safe is it to be on the road.
1: This listener is planning on privately selling their car and they want to know, should they get the full works done on it before they sell it, or is that unnecessary? That's another one now, isn't
0: it? Yeah, it's a bit, again, and these are questions we would get all the time, and context is important. If it's an old car and there's a few dings around it and the car is worth, let's say, 10 grand, it's an easy figure to plus or minus. If the whole side of it is scraped, they might have to spend 3,000 or 4,000 euros in repairing and painting and putting doors on it. Are they going to get that back out in the resale value? Probably not. So that's probably a poor investment. They're better off taking 500 quid off the sale price and, you know, selling it for a little bit less. It's often easier to lose money on paper than it is in reality. Pay it over. Pay someone to repair and fix up a car, spend 1,000 euros, and you may not get that back on the resale. So again, engaging with whoever you're buying or selling the car off. If you're selling it privately, the difficulty in selling private cars using one of the online websites, there's loads of them available out there, is that anything above a certain amount of money, it becomes a little bit more difficult to sell, because who would want to spend 15,000 euros on the side of the road and hand Claire Byrne with no sale guarantee, with no warranty, no anything? So selling a car on the side of the road becomes more and more difficult the more value there is in the vehicle. So again, preparing the vehicle as best as you can and giving the other person who you're selling it to as much confidence in what you're giving them is a way of getting as much value as possible.
1: Let's go to this one about charging the phone in the car. This listener wants to know, does it wear down the car battery at all? Sometimes this listener leaves it in on long journeys. Are they doing the right thing? Does it make any difference?
0: Short answer is no, it wouldn't really make a noticeable or a dot of a difference. In an electric vehicle, electric vehicles where you might have a 300 kilometer range battery, if you're driving in the summer and you're heading down doing a 250 kilometer journey, if you have your aircon and the radio and the CarPlay and the phone charged in, that will actually, and in EVs and electric vehicles, that can actually affect the long range performance of vehicle batteries, because the more electrical items you're using, the more drain on the battery. In a combustion engine where it's self-charging and it's always recharging, no is the short answer.
1: Okay, my son has a 2010 Ford Focus. When he starts the engine, he gets a strong smell of petrol. What could this be, says Brian?
0: It could be liable to get onto a tow truck and go onto a mechanic very quickly. I mean, anything with the smell of fuel, you just don't mess around with. So I can't answer that and say, I'll drive it on or do anything. If there's a smell of fuel, and it is a genuine smell of fuel, I would say bring it straight to. As well, people's confusion over the smell of fuel versus the smell of fumes. If he's getting an exhaust or a smoky smell, if it's a Ford Focus and it's a diesel, they're prone to leaking injectors. The injector seats go in them, and they actually, a bit of kind of exhaust fumes get in the engine bay, and it can start to ingress into the cabin of the car. So it's a, open up all the windows, make sure you're not sitting in the car with all the windows closed. Because again, when you're, any smells, fumes, carbon dioxide, they are quite dangerous. So my advice is
1: go to the garage.
0: Go locally. Yeah, find someone.
1: Go to the garage. That's Brian. Thanks for that question. And Joey, thanks so much for coming in and taking all of those questions. We've loads of them. So we will talk to you again. We'll have to have you back. Joey Donnelly from Crofton Motors.
2: 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Conversation that counts.
1: Now, almost 300 asylum seekers who claimed they were children were found to be adults over the past 4 years. The average time that this went uncorrected was 57 days. And some of these people would have presumably been living with children during that time. Here to tell me more is social affairs correspondent with the Irish Times, Kitty Holland, and Safety Net Primary Care Medical Director, Dr. Angie Skuse. And Angie, we'll come to you in a moment. But Kitty, first to you, this information has emerged yesterday at the Public Accounts Committee. Outline for us what was learned.
3: From TUSLA to the Public Accounts Committee. And they, TUSLA, this is an ongoing issue that the Public Accounts Committee is scrutinising with TUSLA. And TUSLA say that there's been a big increase in the number of young people being referred to them in the last 4 or 5 years. About almost 300 of them who said they were children were subsequently found to be adults. After they interrogated the claims and looked into them, that's the main meat of what they're telling the Public Accounts Committee.
1: And the problem seems to be that there is no legal basis for TUSLA to check anyone's age when they come to them. Is that right?
3: Yeah, I mean, TUSLA's in this kind of legal sort of quandary, I suppose, or, you know, they're lacking a legislative basis to carry out age assessments. So, under the International Protection Act, which is a 2015 piece of legislation, if a person comes into a port of entry and says they're a child, or the immigration official believes that they probably are a child and that they're unaccompanied, they must, under the legislation, refer them on to TUSLA. And under that legislation, TUSLA must give them the benefit of the doubt that they are a child, and they must accommodate them. So TUSLA has to take them, but they don't have a legislative basis on which to carry out age assessments. So their way around that is that they have a legislative basis for assessing them for eligibility for their services, which is in effect a test on whether they're under 18 to be eligible for those services.
1: Now, we had a statement from TUSLA this morning, and they say that from June of this year, so from next month, the International Protection Office will be responsible for and has committed to the undertaking of full age assessments under the new International Protection Act, which commences next month. So this will revert back to the International Protection Office to check.
3: Yeah, and I'm sure TUSLA will be very relieved about that, because, you know, that they say that this is an issue of significant risk for them. I'm sure they're worried that there could potentially be cases coming their way, you know, down the line, if people feel that they were a child who was in a child residential centre and an adult was placed in with them, albeit inadvertently, and that there are risks to both to inadvertently placing an adult in with children, but also then, which I'm sure you're contributor there from Safety Net will talk about, is there's a risk if you put a child inadvertently not believing they're a child and put them in with adults. So there's risk all over this, you know, and Tuzla is, you know, in the middle of trying to manage that. And I'm sure they'll be very relieved that Department of Justice and Immigration are going to take this off their hands.
1: Well, these were the fears that were expressed yesterday at the Public Accounts Committee, both by the committee, but also from HICWA as well, and Tuzla, that you're placing child asylum seekers at risk if you're putting these adults in with them, not knowing that they are adults. I mean, it is a desperately risky situation.
3: Yeah, and you know, and some of them are, which is another issue, are being placed in these unregulated, uninspected placements called special emergency arrangements, where there aren't properly qualified staff to supervise, you know, really vulnerable, traumatized young people and potentially young adults. So you know, it's fraught with potential risk, and you know, we saw what happened with the murder of Vadim Davydenko last year, or the killing of Vadim Davydenko, excuse me, in a special emergency arrangement, which was housing unaccompanied minors. So, you know, they're potentially very, very volatile places.
1: Mm-hmm. Angie, to bring you in, Dr. Angie Skuse from Safety Net, I have a message from a listener who says plenty of other European countries medically test applicants who claim to be children, and they want to know why we aren't doing this. Can we do that? Do you know?
4: Yeah, I do know, and we've come across many of these what they call age disputed minors over the years, and we've done a lot of research into it, and there is no way to determine somebody's exact age. The definition of an adult is a legal definition of somebody who turns 18, and we know that people don't suddenly mature on their 18th birthday. So there's no physical exam or investigation that you can do that can tell how old somebody is. People talk about things like dental examinations and x-rays of bone age, but that will give you somebody's age to within about 5 years. So it's wildly inaccurate. Mm-hmm. People also talk about psychological assessments, but a psychological assessment will give you an idea of how mature somebody is, which often is quite different to their age. And I think anybody who has looked at a classroom, a six-year classroom of children who might be 16, 17 or 18, there's huge disparity between the most mature and the most immature. So there is absolutely no way of telling how old somebody is. And in my experience, I think Tuzla's approach has been the right one. The figures I would be more interested to hear are not the number of adults we're mistakenly accommodating as children, because they could be all people who turn out to be 18 years in 1 month as opposed to 17 years and 11 months. I'd be much more interested to know how many children we have mistakenly accommodated as adults, because they're the most vulnerable, and even one of those a year would be too many.
1: And that is happening too, is that what you're saying?
4: That is happening, but thankfully much less than it used to. We used to come across it really quite often, and it was a very distressing situation for our GPs and nurses to see somebody who to us seemed to be a young person, a minor, with possibly chronic medical problems, severe psychological distress, and accommodated somewhere with adults, doesn't speak the language, with no supports. But that has improved really hugely over the last few years. I think as Ireland has learned how to best manage protection applicants, and we rarely see it now. Mm-hmm. And if we do, Tuzla respond immediately. We contact Tuzla, we ask for an immediate reassessment, and they will almost always respond the same day.
1: So do you think people should be as concerned as I think they are seeing the headlines today, you know, on Kitty's piece written with Martin Wall about 300 child asylum seekers found to be adults in the last number of years? I mean, I think the general reaction to that has been that people are horrified that that could be allowed to happen. But you seem to be not as concerned about it.
4: No, I think it's possibly a good thing. I think it's hopefully an indication that we're a caring, well-functioning society that looks after its vulnerable young people. And my impression is, though I'm open to correction, my impression is that these people are being accommodated in shared accommodation with other people of the same approximate level of maturity. So when we see these young people in the care of TUSLA, it seems that they're if they're 16, 17, 18, they're in accommodation with other people of that age. They're not accommodated with much younger children who are 14 or 15. So my impression is that TUSLA have taken a very caring, pragmatic approach to it, that it doesn't matter what your actual date of birth is. What matters is how mature you seem to be and what your behaviour is like. Mm-hmm. And then you cannot assess somebody on the spot, but with the experience of staff living with these kids 24/7, they get a much more accurate impression when the person settles, they're relaxed into the country, and staff can make a much more accurate determination of their level of maturity.
1: Kitty, I mean, I don't know how aware you are of the actual ages of the people involved here. Like, could it be the case that you would have a 24-year-old living with 14-year-olds?
3: No, I don't. Not with 14-year-olds. I mean, if you had a very young, looking 24-year-old, they possibly could end up for a few weeks in a accommodation with sort of 17-year-olds. Mm-hmm. But I think a 24 would probably be quite older than usual. I think it really is the borderline cases between, as your colleague there was saying, between 17 years and 11 months and 18 years and 1 month. And I suppose, the issue that would strike me is that if there are age disputed young people, that they should be in residential centres where there's fully qualified staff and that there's a good staff ratio, because young people carry a lot of trauma and their brains aren't fully developed until they're quite a bit older and regulating their emotions and their trauma and that kind of thing. And I suppose the issue is if they're in a residential centre where there aren't sufficient staff and who are properly trauma informed, trained and all that kind of thing to manage them and to look after them properly, that's where things can go wrong, and that would be the horrifying situations that can arise and we know do arise.
1: Well, Dr. Andrew Skuse, do you agree with that? That really is where the problem lies. If you have staff looking after these children or adults in these types of situations who are not qualified, that's where the risk lies.
4: Absolutely. It doesn't matter how old somebody is. They need the care that they need. And these are young people who've come from horrific circumstances. A lot of them have had horrific journeys. They're not going to behave or feel like your average Irish 17-year-old. And people definitely need to be trained to mind them, to keep them safe, to keep the people around them safe, and to help them return to health.
1: As time goes on, Angie, do you think that our systems are getting a better handle on looking after people who are coming into this country and assessing them, assessing their level of need?
4: Oh, definitely, definitely. All of the people I've met who do this kind of work care about the people that they're meeting. And we've gained huge experience over the last few years. The problem is that most of the people arriving have a high level of need, and it's expensive to provide high quality care and high quality services to them. And so there's a constant struggle for funding to get enough staff with enough training to provide what's needed. Mm-hmm. So we know what's needed, and we've got much better at recognising that, for sure.
1: But those special care places that are unregulated, they are still a significant problem, Angie, aren't they?
4: They would be, to be honest, I don't have any direct experience of them. But if there are placements like that are unregulated and unsupervised, that would be a huge concern. Mm-hmm.
1: Those placements are still happening, aren't they, Kitty? We hear about them a lot, and they sort of exist outside of the regulatory system.
3: Yeah, they do still exist. I mean, Tesla, in fairness, is reducing their reliance on them, and I think there's about 70 young people in special emergency arrangements. The majority of them actually are coming from Irish households, not unaccompanied minors. It goes back to funding. Tesla is chronically underfunded. They get half of what they ask for every year. They ask for, the Department of Children doesn't get the sanction from the Department of Public Expenditure to give the funding, provide the funding that Tesla needs. So this all, it all goes back to DEEPER and the budgets. If Tesla had the funding to recruit the staff, to pay them, to retain them, to recruit them and retain them, things would be a lot better and safer for children, both unaccompanied minors and from Irish households.
1: Okay, well, Kitty, we'll leave it there. Thank you very much to Kitty Holland from the Irish Times and Dr. Angie Skous, who's Safety Net Primary Care Medical Director.
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1: Well, the new Devil Wears Prada film has some great cameos. People like Lady Gaga and Heidi Klum pop up in it, and it has inspired Screen Time's John Fardy to explore some of the best cameos in film. And John is with me now, having done all of his research under his arm.
5: What? Oh, wait. Yeah, okay.
1: Yeah, that's what you're supposed to do, John. What qualifies as a cameo? Like, what is it?
5: Well, it's interesting because, Oscar... adjudicators would have issues about it. Like, it has to be a certain length. I think it can't be any more than 5 minutes. Because sometimes there's arguments about people getting nominated for Best Supporting Actor and, like, were they on screen long enough? So, really, it's certainly no longer than 5 minutes, but often it's 30 seconds or something like that. It's just a flash of a face. But I guess it can't be a main character or even a supporting character. And they work best when it's like, oh my God, was that just, you know? So Exhibit A, this one every time gets me. Tom Cruise, who's, a great actor, great movie maker, but quite controlling of his image, it's fair to say.
1: I think that's fair.
5: And all that goes with it. I still can't get over the fact that he played a character called Les Grossman, who is this movie executive who is horrible, overweight, bald. It was really hard to find a clip without profanities, and I struggled. But he's the executive on a movie called Tropic Thunder, which is meant to be this movie set in Vietnam where all these egomaniacal actors go away and they're going to make this Vietnam movie, and it all falls apart. And in the background from the States is this character, Les Grossman, basically cursing at everyone. Have a little flavor.
6: That's me, sir. It's good to finally meet you at last. Get some FaceTime.
7: And who here's a key grip?
8: You.
7: Hit that director in the face. Really thin hard.
6: Ow, ow, ow.
8: This is your fault. The money bag, my friend.
1: Tom Cruise. Yeah. Is this not Tom Cruise telling us that he's fun and he's nice and he's a bit of crack?
5: Absolutely. And most of these cameos are, because you're kind of endeared towards people when they do this, I can't help but thinking. So it's often a win-win for them because they seem kind of cool. And sometimes they're completely sending their public image up, which is quite clever. Now, the master of this, to my mind, to turn to TV, was what Ricky Gervais was able to get out of people in Extras. Mm-hmm. You had Kate Winslet going, oh, I'm only doing this so I can win an Oscar. Ben Stiller going, well, Starsky and Hutch made $47 million. What do you know? Like, an endless supply. But the daddy of them all was the late, great David Bowie, sitting in a club with his character in Extras, Ricky Gervais's Andy Millmount, who's having a lot of commercial success for this new sitcom he's in, but critically, it's being lambasted. He meets David Bowie in this nightclub and thinks, artist to artist, I'll share my pain with him. It doesn't quite go that way.
9: Not going down too well, huh? It's getting 6 million viewers. It's not exactly how I meant it to be, because the BBC have interfered and sort of chased ratings and made it lowest common denominator, sort of comedy, sort of catchphrases and wigs. And I think I've sold out, to be honest. But yeah, it's difficult, isn't it, to keep your integrity when you're going for that first
10: little fat man who sold his soul.
9: The little
10: fat man who sold his dream. Chubby little loser. Chubby little loser. National joke. No, not chubby little loser. No.

0: He's so depressed at being useless. The fat man takes his own life. No. He's so depressed at being hated. Fatty takes his own life. Fatso.
1: I like
0: Fatso. Yeah, let's go with Fatso. Fatso takes his own life. He blows his bloated face off. No. He blows his stupid brains out.
2: But the twat I'd probably miss.
0: Yes, Linda, I like that.
3: Yeah, so do I. It's brilliant, Linda.
0: He sold his soul for a shard of fame.
4: Yeah, he wins.
5: I think he does, doesn't he? And the funny thing is, Gervais said, you know, when they talked David Bowie into him and they agreed what the setup was going to be, Gervais said to Bowie, so, you know, play a song on the piano about me and kind of in the vein of Life on Mars. And David Bowie said, okay, I'll just write another Life on Mars for you then. But in fairness, Bowie took it well. Bowie was also in Zoolander and a couple of other things. He enjoys, God bless him, God rest him, he used to enjoy sending himself up a bit.
4: But I wonder, was that scripted? Like, did they just say, do a thing, here's your rough guide? I don't know, do we?
5: Well, no, they do. It was certainly scripted to a large extent, but Bowie did write the music and him and Gervais worked on it together. Mm-hmm. But it remains the par excellence of cameos, I have to say.
4: We're going
5: to
4: talk about Hitchcock now, appearing in almost all of his films.
5: Yeah.
4: I think when you do it almost all of the time, it starts to lose its power.
5: Possibly, but the thing about Hitchcock is he never spoke in them. Sometimes they were literally blink and you miss it. Sometimes, you know, in Rebecca, I think it is, he's standing at a phone box. In another one, his picture's just in the paper. It was tiny at times, and it just became kind of nearly a bit of a joke. So I'm behind it. And
4: he kind of invented
5: the modern cameo, I have to say. And people have used it all sorts of years. There was a News Talk ad on TV a couple of years ago that had a Hitchcockian element to it, you could even suggest.
4: There you go. You see the influence that he's had?
5: Yes, indeed.
4: I like Gilly Cooper in the first season of Rivals as well. Did you watch Rivals?
5: Oh, I did, indeed. Yeah, in fact, I'm talking to Victoria Smurfit next week about season two.
4: Yeah.
5: Because it's just back and it's a brilliant show.
4: Next week. But she was in a hotel, wasn't she?
5: Yeah.
4: In a hotel bar. And now she is no longer with us. So
5: indeed,
4: it's good that happened.
5: No, indeed she is.
4: So where are we going? Keith Richards?
5: Yeah, Keith Richards. A lot of people don't realise that Johnny Depp's character, Sparrow, was based largely on Keith Richards. And Keith Richards heard this and decided he'd do his own cameo. And when you see Keith Richards and you see Johnny Depp, you can really see that Johnny Depp was mining that whole Keith Richards kind of vibe.
4: It's an impression.
5: Yeah, it kind of is. A very lucrative impression that allowed him to buy islands and drink mega pints of wine, as the court case told us. I have to bring you Keanu Reeves, because to me, this is the one where, you know, Keanu Reeves has a reputation. It's being a very successful actor, but not a very good actor. And I know that's heresy.
4: Everyone really likes Keanu Reeves.
5: Yes, because he's embraced.
4: So don't be mean about him.
5: I don't want to be. And someone who works in your show, Anne-Marie Kane, would hate the fact that I would be mean about him.
4: I'm doing this for Anne-Marie.
5: I know, we all are in some ways. Every morning I wake up, really, that's what I'm thinking. But anyway, but what's become great about Keanu Reeves, he gets that maybe he's not the world's greatest actor and he's embraced it. And in Always Be My Maybe, which is a great Netflix rom-com with Ali Wong and her childhood sweetheart, it's a love affair that isn't quite coming to fruition. They were childhood sweethearts. And she starts going out with Keanu Reeves and he shows up on this date as Keanu Reeves and he's pure Keanu.
6: A pleasure to meet you, Marcus.
7: Likewise, Keanu. I love your outfit.
6: Oh, thanks, man.
7: Yeah.
6: Tom Ford made a custom for me.
7: I didn't know you wore glasses.
6: Oh, I don't. My eyes are perfect. This is for a party. They don't even have lenses in them. See?
7: Nope.
6: I love the suit. Classic.
7: Thank you. It's my old tux from prom.
6: That's great. I dropped out of high school, went to work, followed my dream.
4: Is that who he is? That's who he is, is it? I like him even more now.
5: Yeah, I know. Isn't that cool? So it's one thing to appear in a cameo and try and be cool, but to actually fully send yourself up, that was impressive.
4: Listener says, Peter Jackson appears in all of his movies. Stan Lee is in all of the Marvel movies.
5: Yeah.
4: So Hitchcock started all of that.
5: Yeah, absolutely.
4: Kate Blanchett then in Hot Fuzz.
5: Yeah, people don't realise this. So the protagonist, not Nick Frost, the other one, Simon Pegg, shows up to a crime scene and she's actually the pathologist, but she's under a mask and you can't really see her. Daniel Craig, a lot of people don't realize, is in The Force Awakens, but he keeps a mask on him. He really wanted to be in a Star Wars movie, apparently, but he kept the mask on. And you're watching it and there's a stormtrooper talking to Daisy Ridley and you go, is that Daniel Craig? And it turns out it was. But it was impressive that he kept the mask on. I know some people would be disappointed he didn't
4: take his mask off. It's a problem with the James Bond role, though, isn't it? Can't do anything else.
5: Yeah, I think
4: wear a mask to be anything else.
5: Yeah, it's a good point. I think he's kind of put that to bed.
4: Do you think? Yeah.
5: He hated it by the end of it.
4: Could tell.
5: Yeah, I mean, he really didn't want to be there. Poor Daniel. Let's all feel sorry.
4: Don't want to do it anymore.
5: He had to wear a mask.
4: Oh, now we've mentioned James Bond and we're going to Sean Connery.
5: Yeah, Sean Connery showed up in Prince of Thieves and it was a massive secret in the time. He showed up in the Kevin Costner Robin Hood one and it was a recreation of the 1938 Errol Flynn one and he's kind of unmasked. It was amazing. And this was a time pre-internet when none of these things were spoiled. Like you mentioned The Devil Wears Prada. People like me probably spoiled some of those cameos last week, but it was amazing. I remember being in the cinema watching that and there was Sean Connery, kind of like the original action man. That was a great one. The Margot Robbie one in The Big Short is kind of weird.
4: Is that a cameo?
5: Oh yeah. Yeah, yeah.
4: Was she famous, though, at that time? Know her?
5: Oh, yeah. No, we did. So The Big Short, for people who don't know, is kind of a great movie by Adam McKay about the financial crisis. And, you know, there's quite highfalutin stuff about subprime mortgages and debt-to-equity ratio and derivatives and stuff I don't understand. And halfway through the movie, they're kind of saying, we might be losing you here, so let's put Margot Robbie in a bath and explain it. And it's either very ironic or it's a bit sexist. Let's see.
1: Wall Street loves to use confusing terms to make you think only they can do what they do. Or even better, for you just to leave them the alone. So here's Margot Robbie in a bubble bath to explain.
8: Basically, Lewis Rainieri's mortgage bonds were amazingly profitable for the big banks. They made billions and billions on their 2% fee they got for selling each of these bonds. But then they started running out of mortgages to put in them. After all, there are only so many homes and so many people with good enough jobs to buy them, right?
4: Liam Neeson in Derry Girls, says a listener, and another, I'm pretty sure, Stephen King cameos in his movies, says Nikki in City West.
5: He's been in plenty of them. He's not in all of them, but yeah.
4: And Keanu is playing a gig next month in the Olympia with his band Dog Star, so I'm glad we were nice about him.
5: Yeah, we were nice about him. I just have to go back to, what did I say 30 seconds ago? Yeah, we were nice about him.
4: You were also nice to Sally Field.
5: I can
4: hear your chat with her on Screen Time.
5: She's in a new Netflix movie called Remarkably Bright Creatures, Befriending an Octopus, as strange as that sounds. And she was delightful and is in great form and talked about one of my favourite films of all time, Mrs. Doubtfire.
4: Oh, and I've watched that recently.
5: So
4: and she is fabulous in that. John, thank you so much.
5: Thank you.
4: That is John Fardy from News Talk's Screen Time. Now, representatives from tech companies Meta, TikTok, Snap, Google and Microsoft have been appearing before the Oireachtas Committee on Children and Equality to discuss online safety this morning. And our chief reporter, Barry White, has been monitoring all of this and he's with me here in the studio. Barry, hello to you.
9: Hi, Claire.
4: Thanks for coming in. Now, these social media companies, they've been trying to reassure the TDs and senators at the committee about children's safety online.
9: Yeah, so representatives from social media giants Meta, TikTok, Snapchat, Google and Microsoft have been this morning, I suppose, trying to convince members of the Oireachtas Committee on Children and Equality that they are committed to ensuring children's safety online. And at the beginning of today's committee, Fine Gael's TD Grace Boland asked what social media companies are doing to stop teenagers from accessing harmful content in particular. And Dulta O'Brien from Meta, which owns the Facebook and Instagram platforms, explained what measures they've taken.
10: What are you actually doing in terms of the recommender systems and the algorithms? We know kids are seeing inappropriate content, so it really is incumbent upon you to make sure that there is safety by design built into your algorithms and that kids are seeing age-appropriate content.
11: We fundamentally changed the approach for how teens use our services. So we have teen accounts now in place. There's two buckets within that. The content that they see within that as well, we've changed how that works as well. So we are focused now on this 13 plus, similar type of content that you would see in a movie of that type. The type of things that are, you know, ruled out there would be dangerous stunts or dangerous pranks, etc. But there's also an additional step that parents can take in terms of going further than that 13 plus, you know, type of content and limiting the content even further.
4: And Barry, the representatives from the social media companies, they were asked if their platforms are designed to be addictive.
9: Yeah, again, Fine Gael, TD Grace Boland asked this question straight out. And later on during the committee, the representatives from Meta, TikTok, Snap, Google and Microsoft were pushed even further on this. They were asked what they do to stop their platforms from being addictive. Now, they all said that their platforms are not designed to be addictive. However, I'm sure there's many people listening now who might raise an eyebrow at that. I certainly did when I was watching the committee live. I'm sure many parents would raise an eyebrow when they hear that social media platforms are saying that these, you know, the likes of TikTok, Snapchat, Instagram, Facebook are not designed to be addictive. But I think even adults like ourselves would sometimes find ourselves flicking through our phone and the next thing you've an hour has passed by.
4: Yeah.
9: However, Richard Collard from TikTok, he says the restrictions in place in particular to stop teenagers from scrolling too long.
10: Is it designed to be addictive?
12: No, we wouldn't say it's designed to be addictive. I think one thing that we do know that people care a lot about is screen time and the amount of time people spend on the platform. And that's why we've introduced a number of restrictions and frictions in our system. So we have a 60-minute screen time limit by default for everyone under 18 on the platform. That means that if you're a teen using TikTok and you're scrolling and you reach that 60 minute, there's a full screen takeover and you're expected to enter a code to continue using the platform.
4: So what have they said that they're doing about harmful content specifically, Barry?
9: Yeah, so just a few minutes ago, Senator Sharon Keoghan, independent Senator Sharon Keoghan, said that she recently heard from school children who told her that they were spending 6 to 8 hours a day on social media platforms. And a lot of the content that they came across was sometimes misogynistic, sometimes it was violent, sometimes it was sexual, sometimes it was suicidal content. And she asked all the representatives here from the social media giants, what are they actually doing to stop children from accessing this harmful content? Now, Richard Collard from TikTok, he says that they specifically use moderation tools to stop harmful material appearing as soon as possible. And he said that 98% of this material is removed before children get to see it. Now, that still means that 2%, children are still accessing 2%. And one thing that struck me here is that there's 100 million videos uploaded to TikTok every day. So
4: 2% looks like a lot in that context.
9: It can be a lot that children may be accessing. But the representative from TikTok also said that they're doing more and more every week to try and stop this harmful content from appearing online.
4: Well, that hearing is continuing right now, isn't it, Barry?
9: Yeah.
4: So I'm sure you'll have more on News Talk as we go throughout the day. That's our chief reporter, Barry White. Thank you, Barry.
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16: Listening to Lunchtime Live with Andrea Gilligan. It's 1800-453-106. That's the number, as always, if you want to get us between now and 2 this Thursday. Another lovely day out there today. Well, at least the sun is shining somewhat. If you're like me and you're planning a big outdoor cleanup over the weekend, if you're looking for outdoor furniture, the Home Squad will be with us at around 1:40 to answer all of your questions. You can get your voice notes in 087-1400-106. That is the WhatsApp number. After 1, we're going to be talking about protecting children safety online. You heard Eamon mention that Iraq, this meeting in the news there, and the Irish in Tenerife. How do they feel about the Hantavirus ship docking there? The email, as always, is lunchtimelive@newstalk.com. Before that, though, there's growing pressure on the FAI to boycott the Ireland-Israel game. And a number of leading figures within the League of Ireland, along with the likes of Brian Kerr and Louise Quinn, have joined the campaign calling for the games not to be played. They've also signed an open letter calling on the FAI to refuse to play Israel in the Nations League later this year as well. Former League of Ireland manager Roddy Collins spoke to Anton about this earlier.
17: I'm a football person. I've an opportunity to highlight what the Israelis done in Palestine, and they're walking their way up now into Lebanon. And I want to highlight that through my sport. And I think a gesture of not participating in a game against the national team of a country who, in my opinion, have participated in genocide is a small gesture that may highlight to other people to wake up and realise what Israel have done, prevent another country doing what Israel have done.
16: So that's Roddy Collins speaking to Anton here on Breakfast a little earlier this morning. Daniel Lambert from the Irish Sport for Palestine and Bohemians Football Club Chief Commercial Officer is with us here first on the programme today. 1800 453 106 is the number. Daniel, you're part of the Stop the Game campaign, which has been launched. There's a new petition that's out as well. Can you tell us how many people have signed that, first of all?
18: It's not a public petition. The initial stage was to gain names inside and outside the game in terms of notable people. And look, there's a really important
16: sports
18: and impressive group of
16: basically.
18: People there. Yeah, no, it's not just sports. There's other notable people from music and culture. But we look at the list and the statement from Roberto Lopez, who's the chair of the Professional Football Association of Ireland, I think is an extremely strong statement. And, Roberto is a player who's going to go and play in the World Cup. And, it's played at an unbelievably high level in terms of his role at Shamrock Rovers. There's also a number of other League of Ireland, really high-profile League of Ireland players. Dawson Devoy from our own club, Bohemians, Paj Almond, and a number of others there. And then, as you mentioned, Brian Kerr and others. But it's a really simple issue. And, there's not a lot of subjectivity here, actually. Israel shouldn't participate in UEFA competition, and Ireland should not play them. And I think that we require a kind of a confidence here that we're doing the right thing, not only morally, but under the UEFA rulebook. And I think that it's really important that Ireland does the right thing, and this will be proven to be the right thing. And it's important that the FAI have the strength to do that.
16: But haven't the FAI confirmed, that they will be fulfilling both of the games after they took legal advice in relation to this and looking at, I suppose, the kind of, I think they described it as the constitutional obligations as well?
18: Yeah, the constitution, I haven't seen the legal advice, I don't think it was published, and also the constitution, the FAI can be changed by the FAI's membership. The FAI is a member organisation. So in November of last year, Bohemians brought a motion to the FAI's General Assembly. There's 150 voting members of that assembly, and 93% voted in favour of instructing the FAI to request the expulsion. I've rarely seen a vote that high. You don't see it in any forum, but in terms of, in the football family, in inverted commas. But just some simple facts here, right? And I'll keep it brief. UEFA is in objective breach of two UEFA statutes. The most important of the two being that they have six teams playing on occupied lands. That's not my opinion. That's a fact under international law. These teams play on lands that do not belong to Israel, and those teams enforce a system of apartheid. That system of apartheid, again, that's not my opinion, that's the view of the Irish government, that Israel practices apartheid. That's number one. The second thing, and this is on the moral side, 566 footballers have been killed. Try to imagine what 566 footballers looks like. And for me, if I saw every team in the League of Ireland Men's Premier Division lineup, every women's team lineup, every First Division team lineup, and every Premier League football team lineup, that's less than 566 players. They are dead.
16: That's
18: murdered.
16: The number, I know. And even when you put the visual all right like that, Daniel, there's no doubt about it. It captures the mind. I'm curious though, and we're going to talk to some just football fans today, Daniel, on the programme as well, because I want to kind of get a better feel for how people feel about this and will they actually go to the game. We spoke about it when there was the protest outside the FAI HQ. I think that was only back in February is the last time we spoke about this on the programme today. Do you think the games, Daniel, will go ahead?
18: No, I don't. I don't. And I think, when we think, I suppose, as the boycott of South Africa, nobody looks back on that and says that was the wrong thing to do. It was part of the deconstruction of a system of apartheid, and it played an important role, and Ireland was a leader. And I think a lot of Irish people are proud of that. And what's really interesting is if you look, go back over that period and look at what some of the ministers of the day said, Fine Gael ministers, they said it wouldn't have an impact, it would damage Ireland. All of the same arguments we hear today were rolled out then. And just two things, and I think these are important, if you give me a second to say them. One of the things that's being said here is that there'll be threats against the FBI. Maybe there will be, and we don't know if that's true or not. And there'll be repercussions, right? But Russia has been banned from UEFA competition, correctly, for its invasion of Ukraine, right? And Russia went to CAS, the Court of Arbitration for Sport, which is the ultimate decision-making body in disputes in sport globally. And there was two decisions given. In the decision that was given by CAS, and it was Russia v. UEFA, there's a line here, and it said, the appealant, which was Russia, suggestion that member associations should be sanctioned for refusing to participate is untenable. Member associations have a right to participate. They do not have an obligation to do so. And the second one, which was Russia against FIFA, said that the decision by several FIFA members, right, that was Poland, Sweden, and the Czech Republic, not to compete against Russia, must be respected. Those decisions are fully understandable and cannot be criticised from a legal or moral point of view.
16: Okay. So look, there's loads, I suppose, to kind of digest in all of this. And as I said at the very outset today, we want to know whether football fans feel the FAI should boycott the Ireland-Israel game later on this year. Stay with us, Daniel, if you can, for a moment. I want to bring Liam in. Liam is on the line. Liam, do you think the game should go ahead?
19: 100% should go ahead, yes. Of course, sport should have no place in war, politics, or anything else. And I hear what he's saying there. Now, yeah, it sounds terrible and all that. I'm a Leeds United supporter. I went to a Leeds game where Manor Solomon was playing an Israel guy. No one said he shouldn't play that day. No, he wasn't cheered on. He was cheered on. And I'm not going to get into the political side of thing. Israel have their grievances with Hezbollah and what's going on there and terrorism. There's Israel people being killed. I'm not saying who's right, who's wrong, right, or whatever. But sport is sport. But if you want to go
16: that far...
19: Do you think the two don't marry,
16: Liam?
19: Just give me a second. Yeah, just give me a second now. That lad there is so righteous and everything he says. We'll close Intel in Leixlip and send 5,000, 10,000 big workers home. Because the biggest employer in Israel is Intel. Okay?
16: Okay.
19: So if the Americans are back in Israel, not be sure of it. So we're back in America by having Intel in Ireland. So if we're going to hit sport, why don't we hit industries?
16: Okay. And that is a point. And I know there's people already making that, you know, here on WhatsApp as well. Stay with me, Liam, just for a second, because I just want to bring Cameron Hill in from Off the Ball. So it's not the first time we've talked about this.
20: No.
16: Has anything changed in relation to the FAI's position?
20: Not really. So just to give everybody a recap of what actually is at stake here. So Ireland have been drawn in this Nations League group later this year with Kosovo, Austria and Israel in Group B3. So they're due to play Israel away on September 27th. Since 2023, Israel have played their home matches in Budapest, but the FA, their FA, are confident that they can host games on Israeli soil. Then you have Israel due to come to Dublin on Sunday, October 4th. Now, the FAI's CEO, David Carell, said that the FAI had no choice but to fulfill the fixtures and sent a letter to members around that time of the draw saying there would be serious consequences if they forfeited the games, which would materially harm the long-term sporting interests of Irish football.
16: What are those serious consequences, though? Or look at the financial.
20: More footballing. So points deduction, so they'd have to forfeit the 6 points that would have been on offer if they'd fulfilled or played those games. Relegation potentially to League C and less favourable seeding in the Euro 2028 qualifiers, of which Ireland is a co-host. Now, there has been allusion to financial and other governance issues and constitutional issues, but those are the ones that have been set out in stone, the footballing ones. And the argument for boycott, as Daniel Lambert has very well explained and outlined in the letter by Stop the Game yesterday, a campaign launched by Irish Sport for Palestine, is that there are serious breaches of UEFA and FIFA statutes regarding Israeli teams playing on occupied Palestinian lands and the brutal regime of genocide, both of which are accepted by the Irish government. And at an FAI AGM, as Daniel also pointed out, 93% of delegates voted in favour of submitting a motion calling for Israel to be banned from European club and international competition. And I just wanted to mention that back in February, the PFA of Ireland released the results of a survey of 214 League of Ireland players. 63% felt the fixture should not be fulfilled, while a separate supporter survey found that nearly 76% of Irish fans opposed the games.
16: So we've got the majority, as you say, of professional footballers. We've got the supporters in favour of this not happening, in favour of the FAI boycotting the Israel game. Also, Daniel mentioned the previous survey as well, and the 97%. But as it stands today, the 7th of May, it is likely these games are going ahead.
20: That seems to be the position of the FAI. The government have been asked about it constantly, about whether they should go ahead.
16: And there's only one league. Sorry, there's only one leg of the Ireland's two matches that are going to be played in Ireland, isn't it?
20: Yes.
16: And we don't know where that venue is yet.
20: It's good. It's down for the Aviva Stadium.
16: Okay, so that is, I suppose, one development since the last time we talked about this. So it's likely to be the Aviva Stadium in Dublin. All right. Stay with us, Cameron, as well. I just want to bring Cleona is on the line too. 1800 453 106. Cleona, I don't know, are you a football fan? Would you go to the game?
2: Well, I'm not a great football fan. Unless Ireland is playing, and since we're out of the World Cup, sadly, my interest has waned. But can I ask, why is Israel in the European Cup? Why are they in the Eurovision? It is just beyond belief. They're bully boys. I've been to Israel. I'm not anti-Israeli people. I'm anti the Zionists and what they are doing there and the appalling treatment of the Palestinians. And I think our government is being lily-livered, as always. They promised to bring in the Occupied Territories Bill, which was introduced by Senator Francis Black 7 years ago. And they are hiding behind legal and constitutional arguments which do not hold.
16: So do you think, should the games go ahead then?
2: No.
16: No, simple as that. Okay, what about you, Kate? Do you think, you're after texting in here today, you're listening to the discussion, I believe you're a lifelong season ticket holder, is that right?
21: I am, I've been going since I was about 6 years of age, Clanton Road, and lots of foreign matches. I've been a €2. I'm a season ticket holder.
16: You've travelled all over. So I'm interested in your take on this now.
21: The fans don't want this. Like, the idea that we would play the Israeli team and allow them to sports wash the nation, the damage, the suffering, the slaughter they have perpetrated on the people of Palestine is unconscionable. And by allowing them entry, the Palestinian civil society has for decades called for a boycott, culturally, academically, sports, and economic. And this is our opportunity, this is the FAI's opportunity to show that we will not allow them to be sports washed. We will not welcome a team who I would just imagine a vast majority have been members of the IDF, as most people in Israel have. They have compulsory military service, so a vast number of their team probably have been in the IDF, have been a part of an occupying force.
16: So we should boycott this game then?
21: Absolutely, and I would find it very hard to continue to give the FAI the money I pay them every year for my season ticket if they go ahead. The same way I try not to spend my money on any company that is complicit and allows Israel to be complicit in what they're doing.
16: And I'm curious now, like, so as it stands today, the matches are going ahead, right? You know, from what the FAI have said, they've said they're going to fulfil both games after taking legal advice. Would you even watch the game?
21: Oh God, no. And I would like, the same way that I know RTE, the member, there was the journalist and the people involved in RTE are refusing to show the Eurovision, I would want all broadcasters, all workers in organisations that have anything to do with this match, I'd love if they do insist on having the match, I'd love if the people working in the concession stands and the restaurants in the face refused to do it. If the security staff refused to do it. That's what it takes. It takes mass, normal people to take the action to say we're not going to let this happen. And I won't watch it. I'll be standing blocking the street if I have to stop the bus getting in for it to go ahead.
16: And when you speak to your own friends and family, Kate, I presume, or whoever you go to the game, as we'll say typically with, do they feel as strongly about this as you?
21: I haven't met one football fan who wants this match to go ahead. And like, right. you know, I'd be down at Shelburne, I go
16: yeah.
21: to the Ireland.
16: You're
21: like,
16: in the thick
21: not
16: of it,
21: one
16: yeah.
21: person, even non-football fans. I don't know even one non-football fan that is happy for this match to go ahead.
16: No.
21: You know, and the whole idea of separating politics, that doesn't work. Because this is ongoing, and our only power is in the things that we have going on in our daily
16: and
21: lives.
16: And we've had similar
21: our only power
16: conversations
21: is,
16: at gigs
21: as normal
16: and,
21: people.
16: Yeah. As
21: is
16: well.
21: To take these steps where we can.
16: What about, okay, Stephen's on the line. Stephen, you're listening to Kate. You're also a season ticket holder, is that right?
0: Yeah, I'm a season ticket holder and I travelled to all the way, and I was fortunate to get one of the 1,000 tickets in Prague.
16: Right.
0: So,
16: okay.
0: And I'll not be going to the two Israeli games. I'll attend the venues and I'll stand outside, but I will not go into it.
16: Oh.
0: And I think David and the FAI executive need to stand up now and stop what's going on. There's genocide. We see today the IDF have issued warnings for Lebanon. They're doing the same in the West Bank. And this is not anti-Zionist or anti-Jew. This is anti-Israeli state. And as Irish people,
16: so despite
0: we suffered,
16: the legal advice and all of that, you think that the FAI shouldn't fulfil or should...
0: No, and do you know something? We would be respected by that by the rest of the UEFA and FIFA members.
16: If we were to
0: are taking a stance.
16: Come here, I'm curious, go back a moment there. So you said you would go to, so there's only one of the two matches that'll be...

0: for not scanning my tickets. Because we get points, 2 points for a home game and 1 point for an away game. And then that goes to future allocation of tickets for future games. And I will lose 3 points over this, and I'm prepared to do it because it's insignificant what's happened in the 50,000 lives that have been lost in Palestine. And people got to understand that 50,000 people standing outside a stadium is what Israel has done to the Palestinian state. Never mind what they're now doing in Lebanon, and never mind what they've done in the West Bank.
1: So it's kind of, I suppose, would you call it other forms of protest? Is that maybe something that fans could look at? But the
0: FAI came out too soon. They didn't need to come out 3 months ago when the draw was made and said, we're going to play it.
1: But I suppose they had to, because questions would have been asked.
0: No, they would have just said, well, we'll deal with it in the future. You know, we'll not deal with it now. They actually announced it before they got the supporter survey back. A supporter survey was sent out. We all completed it. Over 70% of us said we don't want the game to happen. And before that survey was published, the FAI turned around and said, we're going to play the game. So why even ask us for our opinion if they already had made their decision? They didn't need to do this. I know David. I go to all the women's game, all the away games. I see him. Mm. I respect him as a chief executive. Mm. But sorry, he scored an own goal on this.
1: You think it was just or whoever was behind the survey? And is like Cameron Hill, just from a sports perspective, like was a survey prematurely carried out then?
2: I don't know, because I suppose if you think back to the draw in February in, I think it was in Belgium, in Brussels, and Hamer Halgrimsson, the Irish men's head coach, was sort of left to field all of the questions about the draw in the immediate aftermath by himself. Mm. Paul Cook and David Carell were at the launch, but had to go, leaving him to sort of answer. And I really don't think that's in the remit of an Ireland men's head coach to answer questions on such a scale and be the sort of spokesperson for the entire FAI. So in the FAI's defence, at least what we're hearing from their position is coming from the top, and it's not being left up to the managers and the players. Now, on the flip side, it will probably come down to whether the management and the players want to play themselves in these games. I think when you think back to the situation with the Irish women's basketball team a couple of years ago,
1: yeah,
2: and the leadership basically saying they have to go ahead.
1: I feel for the players. I think it's a difficult position as a player. You know, you're in a difficult decision. You're in a position. You're probably waiting for your leadership or management to make a call on whether or not the game goes ahead. What do you think, just maybe Stephen, finally on this, what do you think's likely to happen?
0: I actually don't know. I would hope that there'd be a huge momentum now to get behind stopping the game. And, you know, our sponsors need to start reacting. And I think, you know, people just have to get behind a momentum. 50,000 lives lost, children murdered. And it's continuing today with the West Bank. You know, I saw two students mowed down by a car. You know, these lives are important. And, you know,
1: we need to take a stand.
0: Well, think about it. The 50,000 people who attend the game against Israel, that's what was lost in Palestine through that genocide. So that's like Israel dropping a bomb in Lansdowne Road. Think about that, people. You know, 50,000 people being murdered in the Aviva Stadium is the same as what happened in Palestine.
1: Let me bring in Ben for a moment. Ben, you've been listening to all of this. Would you go to the game?
3: Absolutely not, no. I'm sitting in Daly Mount Park at the moment. I walked in this morning and walked past the mural of Hind Rajab, a young Palestinian girl who was shot 100 times by the IDF. And I think to say that it's a political issue that we shouldn't get involved in politics is just ridiculous. Like, it's completely not political. It's a humanitarian thing. Like, these people are being, and have for years, been forced out of their homes and are now being bombed and shot. And I think for us to play against the state that engages in that is just...
1: So whatever the repercussions for the FAI, in whatever form they take, you think we should boycott these two matches, Ben?
3: Well, I think, like, if you look at things in the bigger picture, like, repercussions for the FAI are a very small impact in terms of, like, Like, there's people being killed here.
1: Oh, no, I know. I'm not making light of it, but

0: skills, and when you're talking about repercussions for the FAI, like, I think, I just don't see how you can compare those things.
1: Okay, it's a fair point. Enormous reaction from listeners today to this, right? And just to give you a flavour of what some of the texters are saying, absolutely nobody wants this match to go ahead. Another listener tells me the match should go ahead and people need to suck it up, says this listener. This listener is a season ticket holder with Galway United, and when Ireland was drawn to play against Israel, I was delighted. It offers us a huge opportunity to be on the right side of history and to do the right thing. It's a humanitarian issue. It's nothing to do with politics. And I think people need to cop on. People are being slaughtered, says this texter. Another listener says, let's say I want to go to the Aviva and watch the match as a game. Will it be safe to bring my teenage child to do so? Can I be guaranteed of that? Asks this listener. Another texter says, as an avid football fan and season ticket holder, I'm not going to travel. Israel should not be in the competition. If we have to play it, it should be played behind closed doors at a natural, or sorry, at a neutral venue, as was done by Belgium in the Nations League. And it was based as well for the safety of teams, etc. too. Maybe just on a final point, I mean, Cameron Hill, just, you know, there's so many more people who could talk about this for days, but the FAI at the moment, are, the game's going ahead, and is there likely, are we expecting there to be any change of heart in this?
2: It just depends on whether there's enough of a groundswell, I suppose, of support, or if there's a change in how the players feel, or if there's another movement from the Professional Football Association of Ireland that will change their opinion. At the moment, they seem pretty dug in on this, and that these games will go ahead, and that they are planning to fulfil both the away match and the game at the Aviva on October 4th. But it's very hard to say. Mm. You know, we're 4 months out from it at this stage, 5 months in fact. Anything could happen.
1: Listen, we'll leave it there for the moment. Cameron Hill, to all of the listeners who got in touch, Stephen, Kate, Daniel Lambert, Liam, Cleona, Ben, the list goes on. 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
3: This is Jenny Sheehan, and today on The Home Squad, we are talking outdoor living, awnings, pergolas, and how to choose garden furniture that looks great and actually lasts in our climate. 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

0: Irish Rock and Roll Museum Experience is with us here in Lunchtime Live to tell us about the life and work of the Strokes, and that's the modern age.
1: Indeed. The modern age, which was their first introduction to the world of published music. In other words, it was actually released, this track, as a on an EP. So it was a forerunner to the album, which is the debut album, Is This It?, that we're covering today. We're going back to the early 2000s, when rock and roll is in crisis. Dare I say, music in general is having a bit of an existential moment, where kind of electronic music has had a bit of a hiatus. New metal and different types of music have had their day. And this is what you would call, for me, a very welcome return to the garage rock sound.
0: Before we do that, tell me about them.
1: So they're an American band, New York area. Their lead singer has one of my favorite lead singer names. His name is Julian Casablancas, which I absolutely love. Guitarist Nick Valenci, bassist Nicolai Fratur, and they were joined in 1998 by a man of another fabulous name, Albert Hammond. They come together. Some of them are school chums. Albert is the new kid on the block, and he seems to be maybe a little bit like the missing ingredient. He comes in and he gives them that. Albert Hammond himself comes from a musical family. His father, eponymously named Albert Hammond Sr., was quite a successful musician in his own right.
0: So what year is this?
1: This is 2001.
0: Right.
1: So right at the beginning of the aughties, and we have, this is an album that just breaks. There was actually, following the release of the song we've just heard, there was a bidding war between record companies to sign these guys. So they were kind of seen as the hot property, the next big thing. And we can talk a little bit about whether or not they deliver on that promise, but the initial album, and the one we're covering today, certainly was groundbreaking at the time.

0: Someday. Beautiful.
1: Good song. Good,
0: lovely, and hints of an early sound from the Kings of Leon as well.
1: Yeah,
0: definitely. Like the Kings of Leon's first album, Youth and Young Manhood, which had that lovely kind of rockabilly feel. The producer of this album is a man called Gordon Raphael, and they had worked with a few different producers, but they really felt comfortable with this man, and he really delivered the sound they were looking for. Julian, the lead singer, said he wanted the album to sound like, you ready? An old pair of blue jeans that had been worn just the right amount.
1: Oh.
0: Yeah. So what I like about that is it immediately makes me think, well, what does that mean?
1: Yeah, comfortable and...
0: Comfortable. And again, what I talk about, the return of the garage band. Bunch of young fellas who just get together to make music, and it's joyous and it's... You know, not overly complicated, and it's just a lovely jamming song. I love it.
1: What was it about the Strokes?
0: They were a breath of fresh air.
1: Okay.
0: They came in at the right time. It's like everything in the music business, sometimes it's just about timing.
1: Yeah.
0: And dare I say, so early 90s, it's grunge. It's rock and roll got the kick in the backside it required with the advent of the grunge scene, Nirvana, Pearl Jam, Alice in Chains. And that movement, by its very nature, sort of had its day, because grunge is, shall we say, something that isn't perhaps intended to be permanent. Mm. It's more so there was this little hiatus where people were like, but what's the next, we need, where are the great rock bands gone? And this one lands, this album, and it's a massive hit, and it's very well rewarded as well in terms of with the major music magazines, and everybody thought this was it. Dare I say, the single biggest influence on the Arctic Monkeys.
1: Okay.
0: Yeah, and they would say that themselves.
1: Really?
0: Yeah. Because at that time, and I big listening out always for the new bands at that time, and I loved the Kings of Leon's first album, and I wouldn't have loved their subsequent work.
1: Right.
0: There was a few false dons. There was, you know, Franz Ferdinand, the Fratellis, the Kaiser Chiefs. Mm. And people love the Kaiser Chiefs. Their first album, brilliant. Not also a fan of the rest, but this was like the one. It was like, oh no, this is it. And interestingly, the album is called "Is This It?" And maybe it is.
1: Well, let's hear why.

0: New York City cops, bit of punk, bit of hillbilly. It's it's a headbanger. It was a really favorite live track of theirs because it was one that people really bounced around to.
1: Have you ever seen them?
0: I haven't, and here's the thing. They haven't been in Ireland much. And
1: They
0: will be, so this is big.
1: Yeah, October 28th, Three Arena.
0: Their first Irish gig in 20 years.
1: And I checked, there's some, they say there's low availability, but there's some availability left.
0: I can imagine that these tickets did sell very fast because, as I said, it was an album that really hit. And then they did come to Ireland, but as I said, it was 20 years ago. I didn't see them 20 years ago, and then they didn't come back.
1: So
0: I
1: would say...
0: I haven't bought my ticket, so it'll be approaching some of my friends who know things about music and concert tickets and that. But no, I mean, I'd love to go. I absolutely would because I remember it, and I remember the video for their first couple of songs, and they just looked like the bands that I liked.
1: Yeah.
0: And you know, sometimes it's not about the image, but it is about how you carry yourself.
1: Do they get enough credit?
0: I'm going to say yes.
1: Yeah, okay.
0: Because
1: their success is recognised.
0: Their success is recognised, but equally, they're not what we will call prolifically, brilliantly successful.
1: Mm.
0: So there is a huge drop-off.
1: Mm-hmm.
0: You know, their second album doesn't do as well. Their third album, I won't say disappeared without a trace, but they seem to be having problems within the band or creatively, so they don't quite kick on.

0: number 10 in Ireland.
1: So, it's always important to root it in terms of how well these guys were doing on these shores. And yeah, as I said, I think there was a lot of people like myself who wanted this band to really be the voice of the next generation, as it were, and really kick on. As I said, I love this album, and I love the tracks. It's uncomplicated rock. It's that lovely guitar riff in there. The lyrics don't explore, you know, soul searching themes that you have to really. Yeah. Right, I'm now going to go into a dark room and contemplate this. It's rock and roll.
2: Yeah.
1: And
2: but the lead artist, like his vocals.
1: I like this. I see. That's the thing. I can almost sometimes not quite dismiss a band, but if I don't like the voice of the lead singer, I find it very difficult to warm to the entire project. Then, and I just felt like that kind of, you know, New York twang in there. This band that came along. He's a great singer, and it's simple sound. Julian Casablancas actually wrote this initially just at home on his little drum machine, little electronic thing.
2: Right.
1: And as I said, Raphael, the producer, he said, "Oh no, this what you did over there in your bedroom, that needs to be. Let's have another look at that." And this was that track. And it did really, really well. And what I love about it is, at this age, we're also watching music videos, and the music video is this kind of mad montage of random images, and it's kind of like almost chewing gum for your brain. You know, it's just sometimes you associate a song with the video, and I can't picture the song without the video. If you haven't seen it, check it out. It was actually directed by Roman Coppola, son of Francis Ford, who directed all the Godfather films. So it's an amazing video, well worth a look.
2: We're leaving listeners with Last Night. That's the final Stroke song you've selected.
1: Massive hit. You know, and this is the song.
2: This is right in my kind of college era now, this.
1: Yeah, and do you know what? When you associate a song with a year or an era, I loved the video for this too, because it was very simple. It was the band performing what looked like on maybe like something like The Tonight Show or something like that. And a couple of them have big woolly haircuts, and they just look like guys who have just emerged from their garage and have launched themselves on the world scene. Interestingly, Albert Hammond is, as an act of solidarity with the only Jewish member in the band, Valensi, after the release of this album, converted to Judaism, claiming he didn't want Nick to be the only Jewish person in the band. So just a weird trivia fact. But Last Night is, in the immortal words that I frequently speak, a banger.
2: We will leave listeners with Alan Buckley's favourite Strokes banger, Last Night. Alan Buckley from the Irish Rock and Roll Museum Experience. Thanks a million for joining us here for the making of On Lunchtime Live.
1: Thank you very much.

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1: The hand-to-hit virus cruise ship is expected to dock in the Canary Islands this coming Sunday, despite local government concerns there. And Dee Daniels, who's over in Tenerife, is with us here on the programme today. How are locals feeling about this, Dee?
2: Hello, Andrew. How are you?
1: Good.
2: There's mixed opinions, really. There's a bit of scaremongering going on, people without facts and figures and stuff. And then there are people saying, well, you can't really leave them abandoned out there in a ship, you know, in humanitarian. You have to look after them and take care of them, and, you know. So it's ambiguity, really. The president of the Canary Islands himself, Fernando, is not happy with it.
1: But he says he wasn't properly consulted, doesn't he?
2: Yeah. And his concerns basically are that there's limited information so far, and it's the public health safety and also safety of the health service professionals who will be dealing with it. And we're kind of on the brink of a busy summer, and it's probably not the best place to bring potentially infected people. You know what I mean? Because it's an incubation period of apparently of 7 days to 45. So they're his main concerns, and he's not a happy chappy really about it at all.
1: And I suppose, like, you know, the fact that, as you said, Dee, at the very outset, that there isn't much information about this, that's probably adding to the problem. I mean, that vacuum is probably where a lot of the kind of the scaremongering and the rumours are circulating from.
2: Yeah, and the false facts. Yeah. I mean, at the end of the day, the World Health Organization, they need somewhere like the nearest suitable port to dock, right? That because in Cape Verde they have limited medical resources. Now here in Tenerife in Candelaria, which is in the north, the hospital in the north, the university hospital, it's fantastic. Like, the service is fantastic. And obviously since COVID, they have a high level isolation unit in Candelaria, and they have a high level of medical facilities. So that's sort of why they were sort of sailing towards this direction and hoping that they could do, could dock here. But the whole evacuation procedure has been coordinated by the authorities in Cape Verde, UK, Spain and the Netherlands. And the World Health Organization is saying that they are monitoring the passengers on board and those that have already been disembarked. So, like, it would be highly stringent and strict.
1: Yeah, absolutely. And it's funny, I was reading in some of the Spanish media this morning, like some of the headlines there, you know, why us locals in Tenerife concerned about the cruise ship docking there. Like, are you hearing that when you're chatting to people locally, Dee?
2: Yeah, but I don't think, to be fair and honest, anyone in any country, nobody wants it anywhere. Do you know what I mean? Who would want that coming in anywhere? But somebody has to do and try and help these people. And I believe as well, I mean, I'm personally not scared.
1: Yeah, okay.
2: You know, I believe there's an awful lot of experience from COVID. There's a lot of awareness. The knowledge is power. They've had a lot of experience in the isolation method. I mean, at the end of the day, it's 149 passengers. It's contained. Now, obviously, some people are saying the best place for it to be contained is where it is, in the ocean.
1: Yeah, but they need the assistance and that as well. I've Andrew with us on the line, D2. Bear with me a moment. Andrew, known as the Knight's Rider on TikTok and social media. You're also in Tenerife as well, Andrew. You're working in the tourism industry. What are you hearing from locals and tourists?
3: Hi there. Yeah, so pretty much the same. A lot of it is the question of why Tenerife. Everyone is confused as to why we are the ones that have been selected to receive this ship. Are we really equipped for it if there was the worst case scenario and there was an outbreak, or the situation is as bad as it could be? I don't think it is going to be, hopefully, but that is the concern, is why us, our hospital doesn't seem to be particularly informed or prepared for it. And in general, I'm getting a lot of questions on social media pages from people coming up, holidaymakers, people coming into my office as well. And, you know, should I be put off? Should I be concerned? My friends are coming over.
1: Well, that's probably and I don't want to, to kind of be creating a sort of scaremongering where it isn't there or doesn't exist. But is there a sort of a concern among tourist providers in Tenerife that this might deter holidaymakers from travelling?
3: Potentially, yeah. Potentially, depending how bad the situation is on Saturday when it arrives, and depending how sick these people are, or if the repatriation actually happens back to Madrid with these 14 Spanish nationals.
1: I don't know what's wrong with the phone there, Andrew. If that's maybe on your end, just seems to be a buttons pressed with that. But there is anyway some concern, and the actual area itself where the port where the boat is due to dock, is that's not a big tourist region though, is it?
2: It says
3: no,
2: port.
3: No, that's very, it's very industrial area. That Granadilla.
1: Go on ahead, Dee. Apologies. Sorry, you were just talking there.
2: Yeah, no, it's all right. Yeah, I don't know whether I'm open or closed here.
1: You're okay.
2: Granadilla is a much smaller port in a smaller area. It's not a tourist area at all, which would confine it in a better way than would in Santa Cruz. A lot of the cruise liners go in there, and the cargo ships go in. It's a much bigger port. So in that respect, it would be a better option.
1: Yeah,
2: then that's what,
1: and maybe that's obviously
2: saying.
1: Why it was
2: with
1: selected.
2: With regard to the preparation, there is a high-level isolation unit, as I said, in Candelaria, and it is being prepared, and they have a high level of medical facilities there. So it just depends on, once they do the screening, and it's a strength, it has to be obviously really strict. That's the next step, really.
1: Well, I'm sure we'll get more details over the coming days. The president of the Canary Islands saying that he wasn't properly consulted about this, and also the port that's been mentioned as the area where the boat's likely to dock. According to that port authority, full permission to even dock the ship hasn't yet been granted. So we'll keep you posted. Emails lunchtimelivenewstalk.com. Dee Daniels, Andrew, thanks a million to you both for joining us. After the news in a moment's time, we're going to be talking about protecting children's safety online and whether the FAI should boycott the Ireland-Israel game.
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1: You are listening to Lunchtime Live with Andrea Gilligan. It's 1800 453 106. That's the number if you want to get us between now and 2 this Thursday. As you heard Eamon mention in the news, a number of social media companies have denied their platforms are addictive. During their appearance at the Oireachtas Committee on Children and Equality, our chief news reporter Barry White is there. Barry, how do they police that? I think we've got Barry White with us on the line. I think we've got Barry. Barry will be with us maybe in just a moment's time. Mary McCarthy is a columnist for the Irish Independent. Mary, good afternoon.
4: Good afternoon, Andrea.
1: So, what are your concerns around child safety online?
4: Right. Well, I'm very much of the opinion that younger teens should not be on social media. So I would say 15 would be a good age for them to go on it. I also think we can do both, Andrea. I think we can make these places safer, which is what everyone wants, but we should also not let kids under 15. Under 16 would be obviously better, but I'd go for, having teenagers myself, I think under 15 is probably more realistic. And the reason for that is it's just not good for them. I think parents now, especially younger parents, they're just looking around and they're just thinking, we have all these kids scrolling constantly. They're like reduced face-to-face contact, spiraling anxiety, all these ADHD, all these indicators that something is not right with younger teens. And I really do think, as a parent of teens, I've got 3 teenagers myself, that we really do need to increase the age to use social media. I really hate ban, Andrea. I know.
1: It's the age usage.
4: And there's so many good things with social media. I personally think Snapchat is fine once you're a little older and you can handle it. 12-year-old on Snapchat, in my opinion, 13-year-old, even 14-year-old, they're just not ready for it.
1: Barry White is with us here as well, Mary. The fact that they're saying the platforms aren't addictive, have they explained how they police that at all, Barry?
5: Well, look, Andrea, executives from Meta, TikTok and Snapchat face questions from TDs and senators at the Oireachtas Committee on Children and Equality. It's always about harmful algorithms and inappropriate content, and they all denied this morning that their platforms are addicted. However, I'm sure many parents listening will disagree, might even be astonished when they hear this. I certainly raised an eyebrow when I heard the spokespeople from TikTok saying that we're not designed to be addictive and denying that they're addictive, because I know me myself, I found myself scrolling on TikTok endlessly at times, and the next thing, an hour has passed by, you've wasted an hour of your day, and you mightn't even remember what you were watching. Yeah. And I'm sure that's for a lot of people. But I suppose the point that TikTok made was that they says they're not addictive, but especially when it comes to children, they're saying that there's safeguards in place, there's restrictions in place to stop it becoming addictive for children. They say that children, there's a 60-minute time limit, so they can't spend over 60 minutes of screen time on TikTok. And Richard Collar, TikTok's minor safety public policy lead, explained these protections at the Oireachtas committee earlier.
6: I think we wouldn't agree with the term addictive. What we would, you know, and that doesn't mean we don't take the well-being of children incredibly seriously. When we look at TikTok and, for instance, the recommender algorithm, for us, that is about making sure that with a platform with 100 million pieces of content uploaded every day, that is content that is relevant to the users of our platform. It's also what powers our STEM feed, which 25% of Irish teens come back to on a weekly basis, and it's what's made TikTok the number one platform for book discovery with young users. That doesn't, of course, mean that teens don't need greater protection than adults on the platform, and that's why we have 50 preset safety features on teens' accounts by default, that gives them that higher level of protection than adults. That includes the screen time cap, but there are other things we do as well to introduce friction into the user experience.
1: How does that work for a young person? Like, it's not like it just shuts down.
5: Like, so from my understanding from listening to Richard Collar from TikTok during the Oireachtas committee today, so if a child is flicking for 60 minutes on TikTok, a block will come up. But to get through this block, you enter a code. Now, this may be a parental code that only the parents of the child know. So if the child doesn't know the code, then that's it.
1: Yeah.
5: They can't go on for any longer than 60 minutes. But if the child or teenager happens to know the code, then it would just simply be
1: you enter in the
5: four-digit code and that's it. You can go on for as long as you like.
1: What else did you hear today at the meeting?
5: I suppose they were also questioned about harmful content, the social media giants were questioned about harmful content and how children are restricted from seeing it. So I suppose regarding harmful algorithms and inappropriate content, the social media companies say they're constantly innovating to tackle risks to underage users. For example, TikTok say when it comes to harmful content such as misogyny, violent, sexual and suicidal content, they try and remove it as soon as it's flagged. And they say 98% of such content is removed immediately and teenagers and children won't even get to see it. However, what I learned today from this committee as well, Andrea, is that 100 million pieces of content is uploaded to TikTok every day.
1: My.
5: So there's still 2% of harmful content that make it,
1: yeah,
5: you know, past these restrictions. And when you hear that there's 100 million videos or pieces of content uploaded every day, that 2% might still be a lot. So there's still some content that is making it past these restrictions. TikTok said that they're doing everything they can to could even go above that 98%, and their aim is to go even higher. Meanwhile, Meta were also asked about what restrictions they have when it comes to harmful content. And here's what the Director of Public Policy for Meta in Ireland, Dilta O'Brien, had to say.
7: We fundamentally changed the approach for how teens use our services. So we have teen accounts now in place. There's two buckets within that. The content that they see within that as well, we've changed how that works as well. So we are focused now on this 13 plus, similar type of content that you would see in a movie of that type. The type of things that are, you know, ruled out there would be dangerous stunts or dangerous pranks, etc.
8: The design choices that the company's made to kind of really delineate between the teen experience and the over 18 one are quite clear. So, for example, teens can't be messaged by someone they haven't added as a friend or don't have in their phone contacts. And if a teen starts chatting with someone they may not know, then we serve an in-app warning, kind of prompting them to pause and consider whether they want to continue that contact.
1: This meeting is ongoing, Barry, throughout the course of the afternoon. Do we expect there to be any outcome from this as such, or anything to change?
5: It's actually ended now, Andrea. No, I don't think there will be any outcome. It was just a chance for TDs and senators to question the executives from the social media companies. They were, you know, just explaining that they do everything they can to stop children from seeing harmful content. They were defending themselves, like we've just heard, saying that they're not addictive. But I think listening to the questions, I know Sinn Féin TD Rory Muriqi was particularly strong in this. Like, he said, how can you say that you're not designed to be addictive? Like, we've all found ourselves scrolling on our phones, and we've all caught our children scrolling on their phones. So he was kind of very critical of them on that point.
1: Mary McCarthy, are you surprised to hear that they're not actually addictive after all, Mary?
4: They are addictive. Of course they're not going to say that. But, you know, Andrea, just listening there to Barry, like, it's gone beyond harmful content, right? It's how our younger teenagers are living. It's their habits. So we're looking at their sleep, how they don't read as much, how they're not socialising, the emphasis on looks that you get on social media. So it's gone beyond the harmful content. Of course that shouldn't be there anyway. Like, do these companies want a badge for doing what's the bare minimum? We want our younger kids, under 15s, they shouldn't be living like they are. You know, we owe them more. And, you know, when you look at Snapchat, for instance, they've got their streaks feature. So this is, you have to contact, let's say I text you every day, Andrea, right? And if I don't text you one day, I lose that streak. How can you say you're not addictive like that? You know, my kids would have thousands of streaks. You know, they've been on this. Like, my son as well, like, age verification. I know, thankfully, we have this on the, it's coming down the road. But my son is 17, but on Snap, he's like 29, you know? So we don't really have effective age verification yet. And yes, these companies are using AI to try and weed out underage, but they're not doing enough. And it's just beyond harmful content. You know, it really has.
1: Maria, who's the owner of Discovery Playtime, is with us here as well, Mary. What's your reaction, Maria, to hearing this today?
9: Hi, it's absolutely shocking. It's absolutely shocking. And as you're mentioning there, it's totally addictive, like the streak idea. But the problem is beyond the addiction. It's what it does to their mental health, because it's rewiring their subconscious mind. And then it's setting a direction for what they do, the way they should look, the things they should say, the things they should do. And then it creates, who am I anymore? Because I'm not being myself. And that's when they're fully developing and their brain is developing. So they can't differentiate what's real, what's not in that in their mind. And then the dopamine levels increase, and there's the stress hormone, so they're constantly on fight or flight mode. So that means they're more reactive to everything. And then again, as we said, they're all on that constant dysregulation. And then the children are naturally curious. They want to know more. So that when you get a video that could be a bit scary or things like that, that's inappropriate, they want to be curious and want to see it. And then we have this mystery thing of, okay, one more video, maybe the next video is better, maybe the next video is exactly what I'm looking for, and the algorithm will show them something sad, something sad, something sad, something happy. So when they feel sad, they need to see something happy to go back to a more positive energy. So that's the addiction and the algorithm piece. And then it's time taken away from what they should be doing as children and exploring and connection. And there's a study now that says that teenagers prefer to do takeaways instead of going to restaurants because they can't face eye contact with the waitress. Like, that's really sad.
1: I know, the actual, the sort of the lifestyle or the ongoing implications of
9: so
1: of this, how it impacts your social skills. Yeah. Rosie is on the line, Maria, as well. So, Rosie, you have a 16-year-old, is that right? How are you?
10: Yeah, I'm 16.
1: Sorry, you are 16, apologies. So you are 16 years of age, and you've created an app, is that correct, to stop people scrolling?
10: Yeah, well, it's not necessarily to stop people scrolling, but it's to stop the negative effects of scrolling. So, and I was talking to a lot of teens today, and they actually like the idea of my app because it doesn't just, you know, cut off TikTok. But basically what it does is you can go into the app and you can choose, like, maybe a brain teaser or some relaxing music to play, or like a color memory pattern game, or even like a positive quote or kind of affirmation. And then what you do in the app is you can select it to appear on TikTok and for it to appear maybe every 10 minutes for 10 seconds. You can dismiss it, though, before the 10 seconds are up. And then you go on TikTok and you scroll for 10 minutes. And when that 10 minutes passes, this little screen will appear over your video. So it doesn't kick you out of TikTok. It doesn't, like, you know, stop the video, it does stop the video, and you do that and you do a little brain teaser, and even just for 10 seconds, that's the goal, for 10 seconds every 10 minutes, if you can just make your brain think and focus and take a pause on something, in the long run, that's aiming to just reduce the negative effects of scrolling. Because scrolling, I mean, like you were saying earlier,
1: I know.
10: Your anxiety, your stress, your critical thinking, especially with people my age. I mean, it's almost a thing where kind of people in my school would brag about how they're 2 hours on TikTok or something. But it's like, I think we have to focus on the addictiveness of TikTok and of Instagram.
1: And they're saying sure today that it's not. They've denied even, you know, that the platforms are addictive. And when you're chatting to your own friends or schoolmates, this is obviously something they want, is it? I mean, they're looking for some kind of an app to try and prevent the amount of time that they're wasting scrolling.
10: I think it would definitely, the people I've talked to today, they do want it, because, it doesn't stop you, but it doesn't stop you from going to TikTok. It's not like it says you're off for the rest of the day. But it does. It's like, it's fun little games. It's bright and colourful. So, you know, kids and teens are going to like it as well as adults. And it's just like, I think his name is Brian, but he was saying earlier about how TikTok, you can make it after an hour, it stops and you need to put in a code. But I did that for me. I used to go on TikTok and I did that where after an hour, it would show up with the code. But because I did it myself, I knew the code. So it's like, parents
1: what's the point
10: can
1: in
10: help
1: having
10: their kids, but
1: yeah.
10: teens, they want to help themselves. They want to protect their brain.
1: I'm curious, Rosie, as a 16-year-old, would your family or parents, would they have been strict on your use of social media or how much time you were getting to spend on it?
10: No, they weren't strict, but in fairness, I never really got addicted to it, to be honest. I never really had the app. I only downloaded them recently because my app Scroll Buster, which is meant to reduce the negative effects of scrolling on the Google Play Store, that's only when I've got it. I did have TikTok, but to be honest, I think I'm an outlier. I actually found TikTok very boring. It must be the way my brain works.
1: You're too young for, I was going to say, you're definitely for Facebook and probably Instagram, but even TikTok now is be something else next year anyway, probably.
10: I think TikTok's the worst of them, to be honest, because Instagram, at least you have a little break, at the bottom there's comments or something. TikTok, it's just the whole screen is a video. And if I go into the comments in TikTok, the video just gets smaller and it just appears above the content, the comments. So I can still watch all of, TikTok as I'm reading comments.
1: Jennifer Davey, who's the founder of Wellbeing Warrior and mum as well, is with us here, Rosie, on the line too. I mean, Rosie's app sounds like a great idea, Jennifer, doesn't it?
11: I think it really, really does. And I think what the most kind of useful and empowering thing we can do as parents is not look to these big corporate companies to actually fix the problem, because they're going to keep putting a different spin on it to make it sound like they're doing their best. But at the end of the day, how are we on our phones at home? So I can't tell my kids to be off apps if I'm on them all the time myself. So it's always good to kind of look at, how often am I on my phone? Are my kids constantly seeing me looking down at my phone and scrolling? That is something that we can actually change. And I think that's another way of looking at it.
1: I thought, listening to Barry White, who's been monitoring the Oireachtas Committee earlier today, and he was telling us there about, the policing of harmful content online. But I think the biggest thing most people are surprised at is the likes of your Meta and TikTok and Snapchat, all of these, major firms, saying that basically their social media platforms, they've no level of addiction to them.
11: That's complete and utter nonsense, though. That is just such nonsense. And I wouldn't even give that kind of the time of day, because we all know that's not true. That's just not true. And I think what's really worrying is if that's the kind of stuff that they're coming out with in a press release in a formal setting, that it speaks volumes about where their priorities actually are. And when that happens, I think then that's why I'm saying you need to look inward. So they're not going to fix the problem. Their level of care is very, very debatable. If they're willing to come out and say something like that, that's such nonsense. And I would just say, they're not really going to have our best interests at heart as parents and as people who are letting these kids have the app. So maybe ourselves, what can I do about it? How can I make a change? Because that is just so ridiculous to say they're not addictive. You know what I mean? It's almost I'm not even going to acknowledge that with a with a proper comment, because it's so beyond what the reality is.
1: And the point that was made by one of the executives today, you know, around having to, I think it was inputting a code if you're scrolling for longer than a 60 minute period. Like, I'm, you know, would most children know the parents' codes in cases
11: God's
1: like
11: sake.
1: That? Of course they would, wouldn't they?
11: Absolutely. Like, I'm literally thinking of a situation there now, Andrea, right, where one of my kids, now they're not on TikTok, right, but they have plenty of other stuff, right, and I could, you know, we've all been in those moments where in the middle of something, and we're adults, and we're half listening to our kids, and we're there, oh yeah, the code is da-da-da-da-da, just to kind of, you know what I mean, like, we've done it, like, that is not a proper solution, that's a box-ticking exercise, oh look lads, look what we're doing, we're putting a code in. That's not really going to change it. Like, get real.
1: Look,
11: you know what I mean?
1: Barry has mentioned the committee, the Oireachtas committee hearing has wrapped up. There'll be plenty more analysis, I've no doubt, about this throughout the course of the afternoon. Keep your thoughts coming into us. 087 1400 106. That is the WhatsApp number. That's the executives from firms like Meta, TikTok and Snapchat, all before that Children and Equality Oireachtas committee meeting earlier this morning. For the moment, though, that is Jennifer, Davey, Rosie, Myra and Mary McCarthy, our own Barry White. Thanks a million for getting in touch with us. Still to come on the programme today.
12: This is Jenny Sheehan, and today on the Home Squad, we are talking outdoor living, awnings, pergolas, and how to choose garden furniture that looks great and actually lasts in our climate. 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
1: Listener Celine McGuinness is with me here in the programme today, because Celine, you got in touch with us by email at lunchtimelive@newstalk.com. Tell us what happened.
13: How you doing?
1: How are you?
13: Grand. I was on a trip to the UK and I left a Kindle in a hotel room. Luckily, my partner had a friend living close to the hotel and I asked him to post it over to me. The Kindle's 5 years old. And we then received a notification from Unpost for €276 for the duty on the Kindle.
1: So your friend went that lives near the hotel, went back to the hotel, picked up your Kindle, packaged
13: and brought it,
1: posted it off to you, did their good deed.
13: Exactly.
1: Yeah, you were delighted. You're thinking you're getting this back into your hands. And next thing you get a request from Customs or Unpost?
13: It's Unpost that do the stuff for customs. So the request was from Unpost
1: to say you owed €276.42 for the luxury of getting your 5-year-old Kindle back.
13: Yeah, exactly.
1: Yeah. So what are you going to do?
13: So I actually contacted Unpost and I was told I needed to provide documentation. So my flight details, I came back on a ferry, a letter from the hotel to say that I had left it there and somebody had picked it up, the posting certificates for the item and the original receipt.
1: And you have all this, I probably, or do you have it?
13: I did have it all and
1: did
13: I sent it back to them. And they've now come back and told me that because the package was addressed to my partner and not to me, there's nothing they can do.
1: You didn't have a receipt, sorry, in the first instance for a Kindle from 5 years ago.
13: Well, that's my son, because he has all the receipts from everything.
1: Right.
13: But I just, they keep saying to us, oh, you know, if you just did this or just did that.
1: Yeah.
13: I understand the custom process. I deal with it. But I just didn't know that there was a process, because it was a genuine error. I left something in a hotel room. And I'm just thinking of the trade between Ireland and England, there's no way that this hasn't happened to somebody before.
1: No.
13: And I can't believe that we're all being asked to pay extortionate amounts of money to get our own stuff back.
1: So the issue, it's not just then that the, you know, your friend who's in the UK posted the parcel to your partner and not you, that it was their name on the package and not your name, Celine. It's just down to the customs charges.
13: The customs charges are there because my partner's friend put a nominal value of €10 on the package, and that was inputted into the system as €1,000.
1: Oh God! So that's the error.
13: But I've also sent them a copy of that receipt, so they have that receipt with the nominal value on it.
1: Katrina Redmond, consumer columnist at the Irish Examiner, is listening, Celine, to your story today. Katrina's with us on the program. Have you any advice for Celine, Katrina?
14: Well, first of all, I
10: absolutely can understand why it's so frustrating and how annoying this must be. Particularly with the price value that has been put on the Kindle and the customs charge that she's been required to pay. So I think we all know that if we buy stuff from the UK and we ship it to Ireland, we're going to have to pay customs charges. Even if, for example, we're buying on Amazon, we do still have to pay customs charges, but the difference is Amazon bakes that into the charge. So we pay it before it arrives in Ireland. So we don't get caught by unpost before the product is delivered to our houses. The problem here, unfortunately, is that Celine's friend posted to her husband and not to her. So you need to have proof that it's being delivered to the person it has been lost from. So, for example, Celine lost the Kindle in the hotel. Absolutely. I mean, look, it happens to us all, particularly when we're traveling. And if he had posted it to her and she provided the proof of ownership to Unpost, there wouldn't be an issue. But because he posted it to her husband, then it's difficult to prove that it does actually belong to her. And it's not uncommon for people to say these things either, unfortunately, particularly when the custom charges are very high. So they're requiring to know that it has gone from the person who lost it back to the person who lost it.
1: So
10: really her only option here is to deny receipt of it.
1: I was going to say that, yeah.
10: Sent back. Yeah,
1: if your partner, Celine, doesn't accept, if he doesn't accept the parcel and Unpost have to return to sender, would it work that way?
13: Yeah, I mean, that is what Unpost, in the end, advised me to do, was to let it go back to the sender and have him resend it to me in my name. It's just the fact that it's taken such a long time to get to this point. And on a separate point, I deal with a dance group my daughter's involved with, and we deal with customs all the time.
1: Okay, so you've some experience of this.
13: Doing PBM numbers, pre-Brexit numbers, and declaring stuff that's our own and bringing it back into the country. We wouldn't be avoiding a process. That was kind of my point to customs. I wasn't avoiding doing anything. It was a genuine error in leaving something behind. But I'm hoping that my partner's friend will receive this back, because it was due to be sent back to him after the bank holiday weekend, and it will return to me again. It just seems a long and involved process.
1: I imagine, though, you know, Katrina, and I can see even now from the other texts coming in, people listening to Celine's unfortunate story today, I assume that there's probably many more been caught like this on a regular basis.
10: Yeah, it does catch people out. I mean, I've been caught out myself in the past where I bought something online from the UK. And for a long time, we didn't have to pay this difference in price. But obviously, Brexit has come a cropper for us all. So it really has been challenging buying things from the UK. I've been doing up camper van, been getting things like blinds. And while the blinds themselves are good value, if I'm buying them on eBay, if they're coming from the UK, sometimes the price is even doubling. So it makes anything that's coming from the UK doubly expensive. There are ways around it that maybe I shouldn't be talking about, but there are delivery services that will deliver to lockers up north, so beyond the border. So if people are willing to travel up north and to collect their items from the lockers, then they can circumvent these customs charges.
1: But I am curious, you know, in this instance, and albeit, Celine, I know that the wrong value was put on the document for the parcel, but like, it is a 5-year-old purchase. I mean, surely the fact that it probably has, you know, very little commercial value now, Katrina, does that not have any impact?
10: Well, I'm actually surprised that when she provided them with the original receipt, that they still stuck to this €270 charge.
1: How much would a new Kindle cost now, Celine?
13: About 160.
1: Yeah.
10: Well, there are some Kindles that do cost an awful lot more than that. I'm actually looking at them here now at the moment. They're very flashy and they're only modern. But you could pay up to €800 for a Kindle at the moment.
1: Well, look, Celine, hopefully you'll get this, get your situation resolved.
13: Brilliant. Thanks, Amelia.
1: Yeah, not at all. Listen, we appreciate you getting in touch with us. If, like Celine, you want to share your own experience with us, you can drop us an email. It's lunchtimelive@newstalk.com. That's Celine McGuinness, an Irish Examiner consumer columnist. Katrina Redmond, 087 1400 106. That is the WhatsApp number. Now, at the start of the programme today, we were talking about whether the FAI should boycott the Ireland-Israel game.
14: The fans don't want this. The idea that we would play the Israeli team and allow them to sports wash the nation the damage, the suffering, the slaughter they have perpetrated on the people of Palestine is unconscionable. And by allowing them entry, the Palestinian civil society has for decades called for a boycott, culturally, academically, sports, and economic. And this is our opportunity, this is the FAI's opportunity to show that we will not allow them to be sports watched. And I won't watch it. I won't, I'll be standing blocking the street if I have to stop the bus getting in for it to go ahead.
15: Yeah, I'm a season ticket holder and I travelled to all the way, and I was fortunate to get one of the 1,000 tickets in Prague. And I'll not be going to the two Israeli games. I'll attend the venues and I'll stand outside, but I will not go into it. There's genocide. We see today the IDF have issued warnings for Lebanon. They're doing the same in the West Bank. And this is not anti-Zionist or anti-Jew. This is anti-Israeli state. The games in Hungary, I will go to Hungary for the away game, but I won't go in. Because I'm an Ireland supporter and I want to support my team, but I will not support them when we're playing Israel. People got to understand that don't have season tickets for travel. I will lose points for not scanning my tickets. Because we get points, 2 points for a home game and 1 point for an away game. And then that goes to future allocation of tickets for future games. And I will lose 3 points over this, and I'm prepared to do it because it's insignificant what's happened in the 50,000 lives that have been lost in Palestine.
1: So that's Stephen and Kate, just two of the many, many callers who've got in touch with us today about this. Killian is on the line. Killian, do you think the game should go ahead?
16: Hello, you can hear me, can you?
1: I can indeed, Killian, yes.
16: Yeah. No, look, listen. Look, the players aren't at the fault. Do you know, at the end of the day, it's a football match. And would it not be better to get them 3 points over them fellas and, look, play the game. And if we get a win, brilliant. If we don't, we don't. You win a game, you lose a game. Look, listen, the FAI has gone through major changes in the last few years, right? And we actually we're in an improved stage, and we need to keep this going and keep these players going, because we're going through a good period now in Irish football, and I don't want something to damp this brilliant period. Do you understand there or no?
1: So there should be no boycott. You think, like the FAI are saying, that there'll be implications if they don't play the game. There'll be serious consequences. So you think, given all of that and the state of Irish football at the moment, we should go ahead and play the leg at home and the leg abroad against Israel?
16: I believe so, because Look, Ireland played Germany in Nazi Germany in 1936. And at this game, there was obviously awful carry on, but we still played them, and there wasn't many teams around at that
1: and
16: time.
1: And despite all the opposition to this, to the Israel leg, you think we should still press ahead and play it, Killian? We should.
16: Look, it's a football game at the end of the day. You know, we all started at some stage, and we've all had a team that we didn't want to play against, and. We

0: woke lefties around the country that are trying to get into the way of sport. Sport is a separate thing from politics, and it always has been. And one of FIFA's main goals is to keep football and politics separate. And I do truly believe that now.
1: Okay. Yeah, I have to be honest. I don't know that it's a lot of woke lefties now that are the people that are out protesting about calling for the FAI not to participate and to play the Irish games against Israel. But look, it is interesting to hear your view as well, Killian. We always want to hear everyone's views here at Lunchtime Live. You can email us lunchtimelive@newstalk.com. I could continue to read the texts. Listener here, season ticket holder, it's cost me several hundred euros per year to be one, and I will not under any circumstances attend that game, nor will I be passing the ticket to family or friends. Another listener tells me it'd be great if the game did sadly go ahead and if nobody just turned up to watch it. This listener, too, a season ticket holder, I won't attend the home game in the hope that there's a mass boycott, and I'll urge other countries to protest in the hope of trying to get Israel kicked out of UEFA. And finally, for the moment, if Ireland were playing Israel in the semi-final of the World Cup, would we stop that game too? Asks this texter. Keep your thoughts coming into us. 087 1400 106 WhatsApp number. If you're not sure how you feel about this, if you want to listen back to all of the other callers earlier today, podcast is on the Go Loud app. You can subscribe there to Lunchtime Live. What are you talking about, Sean Mongreave?
2: We're going to be talking about Shakti mats, which is this new thing. It looks like a bath mat, but it's covered in spikes, and you're supposed to lie on it.
1: Right.
2: But for no more than...
1: What does it do for you?
2: It's supposed to be good for your back. Now, they're mad popular. They're selling them in the Middle Island Lidl now. So that's really
1: well,
2: why we're talking about
1: it. That's not a sure assessment.
2: And also, there's this kind of holiday destination in England now where you can stay in it for as many nights as you like.
1: Yeah.
2: But it's completely a 1970s house. You have to leave your phone at home and then eat Vespa curry for dinner and play Top of the Pops compilation albums. It sounds horrific to me.
1: Yeah, it sounds like hell. Sean Moncrief with you from 2 o'clock this afternoon. Home Squatter here next to answer all your questions about exterior interiors.
3: 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Conversation that

0: Yeah, it's another decent day out there today. Well, it is in the east of the country anyway. If you're like me and you're planning a big outdoor cleanup this weekend, if you're in the market for outdoor furniture, the Home Squad are here to solve your problems. Jenny Sheehan, Workers Cottage and Social Media, and Brian Burke, who's Woody's DIY and garden expert, and of course, RTE Super Garden. Good afternoon, folks. You're very welcome.
1: Hi, Andrew.
0: This is the time to clean up the outside, Jenny, isn't it?
2: Yeah.
0: Where do we start?
2: Well, you know what? I did it over the weekend, and big props to my other half, in fairness to him. He did a huge cleanup job in my garden because I have tiled. I have a little tiled bench.
0: Go on.
2: And with the best wood in the world and the most, you know, stain resistant to everything, it just gets green and grotty and it needs a good scrub, you know. So it's done. My garden, look, my tiny, tiny garden. It's like a 2x2 stamp of a garden, but it's a garden. Is clean and it looks fresh and it's done, and my God, it's so satisfying, so nice.
0: My power washer has died, Brian. I had a little small one, and it means that now I'm going out. I spent last weekend with, you know, the little rake thing in between all of the whatever the pavements outside, and it is the most soul destroying job to try and lift weeds.
3: It's mindful exercise.
0: No, it's not.
3: Yeah,
0: it's torture, right? It's absolute hell. So how can I make that easier?
3: Well, get a new power washer.
0: Yeah, that's the first thing I know.
2: Well, rent it. Rent the power washer.
0: Yeah, the reason it wasn't that expensive. I bought it 5 years ago, and it is more. It owes me nothing. That's probably why it died, to be honest. I think renting it means you have to. You probably have to pay it off within about two or three uses.
2: And is there anything more satisfying than a good power wash?
3: Yeah, I mean, but again, the extent of cleaning you have to do with your paving depends on your paving. Some of them have joints inbuilt into them, like dry laid paving. Mm-hmm. But if you have a solid sealed surface like a tile, an outdoor tile, or a porcelain or something like that that's grouted, that's an easy clean. That's just a stiff brush and a patio cleaner, and it should be done pretty quickly. I think the issues are with the old rustic style paving, where you know, weed seed gets lodged in the joints and you get weeds and you get debris building up in there. So the choice of paving has a big impact on the level of cleaning required, you know.
0: Okay, so it's not just the weed killer. And
2: so new paving is what we're talking about here, Andrew.
0: And that's massive money, isn't it?
3: That's where we're heading with this.
0: Yeah. Well, no, that's a job for another 5 years time as someone who's just done up their kitchen. Right, listener questions, 087 1400 106. I've recently done up my back garden. I'm looking for new furniture. Where can I get cheap, affordable furniture that's stylish?
2: I would say, look,

0: Yusk, and I don't know if I'm saying that right or wrong, but yeah. They did have a big garden furniture event recently that I saw. I know there were people at it. I went down, I had a little browse. I obviously have no space for garden furniture myself, but what I saw looked good. I can't speak to how long it's all going to last for, but if you're looking for cheap and stylish, I think that is a good start.
1: Yeah. I mean, you won't beat Woody's for a good range.
2: That's a Woody's man.
1: I mean, again, it depends on the size, depends on what you're after.
2: What's in? What's the trend?
1: Well, I mean, in Ireland, we get a lot of rain, obviously. So, you know, that imitation rat's hand, that PE, polyethylene, plastic furniture, yeah. That stands up really well to weather.
2: I like that.
1: You know?
0: Yeah. I think it's fine, yeah.
1: Yeah, yeah. And you also have an option between your wooden furniture, like softwoods, your hardwoods, things like mahogany, things like ipe, things like iroko. These are very dense hardwoods that are going to last the test of time. The more cost-effective option is to go with softwood furniture, you know, pine, or spruce or something like that.
2: But the problem,
1: that's the problem. It needs a bit of upkeep, needs a bit of staining, needs a bit of sealing. The harder woods aren't as demanding, the occasional oiling, and they're absolutely fine. There's also wrought iron and aluminium.
0: Well, this is my favourite. A powder coated aluminium or steel, I think it's so fabulous. And there are beautiful brands out there. There's one I love called Firmob. They just make the most beautifully coloured powder coated steel furniture, and it looks brilliant and it lasts so long. It's not the most comfortable thing is you probably do need cushions on it, so you need somewhere to store the cushions, and that's a whole other discussion, but I love the look of it.
2: Yeah. I want one of those outdoor, you know, it's kind of the sitting room kind of dining room effect where it's like the little couch and stools and the table.
0: Do we have the weather for that though?
2: Well, in my head, when I won the lotto, those little gas fires in the middle of the table.
1: Yeah, the sectional kind of sofa on the outside. Yeah. Yeah, the issue is you're going to have a little bit of a regular chore bringing cushions in and out you
2: know,
1: or storing them or whatever. You can get, am I pronouncing this right, Jenny? Olefin, I think is the material. Olefin, it's kind of a more weather resistant foam.
2: I'm actually Googling that.
0: Yeah, and it's treated. For mold and things like that, you're right. It looks so cozy and inviting, and it's lovely, and you could sit out there for ages. And in my head, the reality of it is just stains and dust. And,
1: it'll withstand the occasional shower, but if it's out there for a prolonged period of wet, I think you're at nothing.
2: Have wicker furniture which is broken. Any way to repair it? Listener looking advice.
1: Wicker furniture. That's a bit of a dying art form, isn't it? Repairing wicker furniture.
0: It's an intricate build. It's not as simple as a little patch and repair work because the structure of it comes from the kind of weave itself.
1: Yeah.
0: So I don't know. You would need to bring that to a specialist. It's not something I would attempt myself.
2: Will I have to cover outdoor furniture in the winter, or are they truly weatherproof? Listener wondering.
1: Well, again, it depends on the type. I mean, the PE, that rattan, that imitation rattan, that's weatherproof. There's also what we're calling polywood now. It's that composite material. You're familiar with composite decking, which is recycled plastic and wood fiber mix. So that's weather resistant, and that's pretty much, you know, pretty long lasting.
2: Yeah.
1: The same material is now being used for furniture, things like picnic tables and things like small lounge sets and stuff. And in theory, they should stay out. They're capable of being left out all the time, you know. But again, it's the cushions are the issue.
2: Just on the cushions, actually, a lot of people looking for recommendations for colourful, stylish cushions for outdoor furniture. Need something to kind of brighten up the place. Thoughts or suggestions?
0: I mean, Woody's does have a great range. I'm not just saying it for the marketing. Yusk has a great range. There's any kind of garden furniture shop. You know, it's a lovely day out going to a garden shop because you'll usually find a little cafe there and there's lots to explore. You might come away with a few extra plants, but they will have the right stuff for outdoor. You know, if you're shopping in most of the homeware shops, it's not great. So I would look to your local garden centre.
2: Now, this listener's in the market for a retractable awning. They have a brand new house. They're stone broke, but they'd like to find something at a decent value to help with the solar glare on the hottest days. Suggestions.
0: Yeah. I love awnings. I just think they're fabulous. And you know what? This is the summer I'm going to get one because I need one for my garden. It's going to turn it into another room. So, you know, it's great. So I've actually been looking for a few quotes. I was onto Awnings of Ireland. I was onto Munster Awnings. And so I've had, you know, back and forth and good chats with those. There's loads out there. What you're looking for though, if it's low cost, is probably something self-retractable. So you wind it yourself. It's really cheap. And if your garden isn't that big, it's not that difficult. For a little bit more money, you can get obviously an automatic one where you press a button and in and out it goes. What really works well in Ireland is a cassette awning, so it means that when it's closed in, it's fully covered and it's protected from the elements. So I would prioritise doing that.
1: Yeah, you could go low budget with that as well. You could construct something yourself, and then you, with the fabric or the canvas yourself, you can construct some sort of a framework on the top. A little bit more work in terms of retracting it and letting it back out again, but it's probably a good cost-effective option.
2: Just finally, repainting outdoor furniture that's gone rusty, what would you recommend?
1: Well, give it a good scrub with some wire wool or a wire brush, first of all, and then get yourself some hammerite metal paint. Like aluminium paint is a good base coat, and then like an oxide paint, you can get several colours. It'll suit the colour of the furniture. Scrub it, make sure all that rust is lifted, all any flaking paint, all of that. Hammerite it first, maybe an aluminium, and then go over it with the colour itself in an oxide paint.
2: Hopefully it'll not be the last time we're talking about the good weather and jobs to do outside your back garden. Jenny Sheehan from Workers College and Social Media, Brian Burke, Woody's DIY and garden expert, North East Supergarden. Thanks a million for your time on the programme. Coming up on tomorrow's show,
3: 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Do get in touch with all your listener questions. Thanks so much.
2: Yeah, I'm really looking forward to this. Of course, crime journalist Nicola Tallant with us for Ask Me Anything tomorrow. 140 087 1400 106. That is the WhatsApp number for your voice notes. My thanks to the production team today, Michael Quilligan and sound producers Niamh Hamill, Heather Blackburn, research by Laura Hannan and Rory Galvin. The editor is Aisling Murr. Sean will be with you next, and I'll chat to you at midday tomorrow.
4: 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Amplifying the changemakers in Irish business. 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
5: It's been reported today that South Africa has decided to withdraw its national policy on artificial intelligence. This is because the document cited multiple fictitious sources provided by an AI hallucination. Afternoon, you're welcome to the Moncrief Show. 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Now, many of us have travelled to visit Disney World in Florida, but there is a community of people who live there. Well, you know, sort of. Celebration was built in the 1990s and has a road linking it directly to the resort. And among the residents is Sarah Hyland from Belfast. Good afternoon, Sarah.
6: Good afternoon, how are you doing? Or good morning over here in Florida.
5: Good morning to you, yes indeed. How did you end up living there?
6: So I was offered a contract with Walt Disney World. I'm an Irish dancer. I was a professional Irish dancer and musician. And I had been touring for several different shows after I finished university. And then they offered me a contract. And I remember thinking, oh no, I'll not take it. And mummy was like, you're going. I'm one of seven kids. And she's like, you're taking the contract and you'll go for a year. And I was apprehensive because I had to go out by myself. And it wasn't like a trip show. It was, you had to go out by yourself and you had to do everything yourself and get your own bank account and car and things like that. But I did it and I'm glad I did.
5: Yeah, indeed. So how long have you lived there for now?
6: This year, it'll be 15 years this fall. That's
5: all right. Yeah. Years, yeah. No, I'm sorry for laughing, but you know, that's often the way. I'll go for 6 months and then next thing you know.
6: Oh, no, I was meant to be a year and then I was like, I turned into 2 years. And then at one point I was going to come home. I was like, no, I'm done. I had broken up with an ex-boyfriend years ago and I was like, I miss my family and all I have is my dancing school and money here and it's not worth it, so I'm coming home, I want community. And mummy was like, right, give it another year. And in that year I met my husband and my life changed.
5: Yeah, indeed. And so how did you end up living then in Celebration specifically?
6: So Walt Disney World built, well, Walt Disney himself built this little town, Celebration, for his employees back in the 70s. And then obviously it just overpopulated and became so big, so it was handed over to the government of the city. But it's connected to Walt Disney World. So I just wanted to live somewhere really close to work. Mm. And I loved Disney and I loved everything. And I loved the story of the town. And I love the town. And in Florida, there's no public transportation. You can't go anywhere unless you have a car. And this was the only place that I could find that you could actually walk to the local pub and walk home again. Okay. So I was like, that's perfect. You know?
5: And that is an unusual thing for many parts of the US. Yeah. And so, but just because it's radio, so to describe what it looks like to listeners, it sounds like, you know, it's out of the 1950s. It's very, you know, picket fence and all that kind of stuff.
6: Oh, it is. And they're so strict. There's a HOA here and they're so strict about, like, we get letters through our door every day about, well, every month, you know, they have these people who go around and check the front of your house and the back of your house. And as recently as last week, there was old satellite dishes in our house that we didn't even know about on the roof. They had to be taken down. You know, if your mailbox isn't painted up to standard, it looks perfect, and they keep up the standards through this HOA.
5: Yeah. And what is the HOA?
6: The homeowners association. People that you pay your rates to. So then they have, like, they work there. It's parks and recreations. They work in the town and they just go around and make sure that all the level of your grass, like, everyone has to mow their lawn. If you have a lawn, I don't, perfectly, like, and it can't overgrow and there can't be weeds. Like, it's just so strict, but that's why it looks like a wee picturesque town.
5: Yeah. And do you get tourists coming around?
6: Sorry, what was that?
5: Do you get tourists coming to have a look at the place?
6: Oh, yeah, yeah. That's a real tourist spot celebration, especially Walt Disney World enthusiasts. They can't wait to come to celebration. And there's lots of little lakes. There's a lake right beside our house, and there's gators in the lake, alligators and otters and turtles and things like that. So it's like loads of people come. I love it.
5: Is that okay? Or do you find that kind of like you're living in a zoo a bit?
6: Oh, it's scary. Like, all our dogs have to all be on leashes. That's why my husband does so well at his business with dog walking. But yeah, it's scary. Like, I have a toddler. She can't just walk out of the house or play in the street. There's no way.
5: Yeah. How big of a place is it? How many people roughly are living there?
6: Is that why I lost you there?
5: Sorry. Yeah. The line. Yes, it broke up our end as well. How big is celebration? How many people live there?
6: About 10,000 people live there, but it's a lot of snowbirds. So there's a lot of people who have homes there that don't actually come to Florida until the winter because it's so hot. And like right now today, it's a high of 36 degrees Celsius, and we're at the start of May. It's unbearable already. You know, there's a lot of snowbirds, so there'll be a lot of vacant houses, but it's a population of about 10,000 people.
5: Yeah, and so in the centre of the town, can you walk to the centre of the town, and are there shops and all that kind of stuff?
6: Yes, there's lovely wee trails, so there's lots of lakes, and from our house, you can walk through three different lakes, through the trails, and you can bring you to the centre of town, and that's where I actually teach dancing, and there's a wee lakeside studio, and then there's shops, restaurants, little boutiques. It's very, very small, but yeah, there's like a wine bar, there's a Mexican. Colombian restaurant.
5: And so how far away are you from Disney World? How long does it take to get there?
6: 9 minutes in the car. So it's funny, you know, on a day off, like I get one day off a week, I try to bring sort of like Magic Kingdom or, you know, Hollywood Studios. And then it's funny because when we go home to Ireland, it's, you know, we go to a farm or a petting zoo. It's so different. You know, over here, our downtime is the parks.
5: Yes. And because you live in Celebration, do you kind of get into Disney World for free or at a reduced rate or anything like that?
6: You get, well, residents get like 10% off most of the Celebration residents get 10% off like most of the local shops and stores and things like that. But no, because I worked for Disney for such a long time, I did have free passes up until last year. And then I missed it too much. So I went and bought an annual pass. But Florida residents get a discounted, you know, rate on the annual pass.
5: Oh, right. You've an annual pass and you're not sick of the place, given that you've worked there for such a long time.
6: I don't think, it's the magic of Disney. You can't get sick of it. Like, even the Disney movies are still so popular from, you know, decades and decades. I don't get sick of it. Now, my husband won't go to Magic Kingdom because you can't drink alcohol there, but he'll go to any other park. He loves Epcot.
5: And so, like, how often would you go to it?
6: Oh, as much as possible. Like, I try to go once a month. Special occasions, if my family come over or if I have friends or family here over visiting, I'll be like, when are you going to the parks? I'll come, and I tag along.
5: Okay, yeah. But you'd know, I mean, you know the way a lot of people, I suppose, when they go there for the first time, they're getting lost, that, you know, they don't know their bearings, but you probably know the place like the back of your hands. You're excellent.
6: Oh, yeah,
5: guide.
6: We know all the back roads. Yeah, we know everything. So anytime anyone comes, I'm like, right, don't go here, go here, you have to do this, do not do this.
5: Yeah.
6: Because like a lot of people come here and like, oh, we want to go to Applebee's. I'm like, you're not going to Applebee's.
5: And how old is Saoirse now?
6: She just turned 3 at the end of February. So it's crazy. Like life is just going so fast.
5: Yeah. And so are there schools in celebration or play schools or
6: there's public schools, but my issue here is that religion isn't taught in public schools. And obviously I grew up in a Catholic grammar in Ireland, and I love my education and I love my school, and that's what I want. Saoirse, I want her to have a similar upbringing, especially if we do end up moving to Ireland at some stage. So we have to drive 40 minutes to the local Catholic school, which is a private school. It's called Holy Family. So I teach actually Irish dance there on a Wednesday. I've been there for over 10 years. So I know the staff, and she'll start there in August for nursery school. So we're excited for that.
5: Yeah, big drive though there and back. Though I suppose in American terms, it's not.
6: Yeah, that's nothing. Sure, we're going up to the beach this weekend. We're driving 5.5 hours to go up just to get out of the heat.
5: Oh crikey!
6: And that's nothing for us.
5: Yeah. You know? Now, and you, as I say, you teach Irish dancing. So if you do ever move back to Ireland, that there's obviously a market for that. But your husband is this correct? He drives dogs around, or is it dog walking?
6: Yeah. He does both. So he owns the local Paw Academy, which is a dog walking and pets sitting service. So he will go into a lot of people's homes and he'll walk their dogs if they're at the parks or if they're at work, or take care of their cats. And then just a year and a half ago, he saw on TikTok up somewhere else in America that this man had a bus that he turned as an old school bus that he turned into like a doggy daycare. So this bus would go around and pick up all the dogs and bring them to the local dog park and then bring them to, you know, a walking trail. And then after they puffed them out, they would bring them to Starbucks and get them a pop cup, you know. So he's like, that's what I want to do. And I was like, are you barking mad? Like, are you insane? And he said, no, I'm doing it. And he went and bought a bus. I couldn't believe it. And he just bought his third bus.
5: His third bus. Wow.
6: His third bus. It's called the Bark Bus Florida. And he is like for different areas. So we service Celebration, but it got so popular. There's the next location is Winter Garden, which is the other side of Disney. So now he's going to service Winter Garden, and people send their dogs to school basically for the day, and they drop them back and they're exhausted.
5: And inside the bus is especially fitted out. Are there little like cages?
6: Oh yeah, it's amazing. They have the floor of the bus is grass, you know, so that if they pay, it's fine. You know, like that special grass.
5: Mm.
6: And then they have like the special harnesses on their dog seats, and they have their wee names on the window, and they have treats and toys and blankets and cushions. Like, it's amazing.
5: It is amazing. I want to be a dog now, randomly. I don't know how much call there might be for a dog bus in Ireland. You never know, though. He'd be the first one with it.
6: That's what mommy says. I think dog services, like people are... they're popping up in Ireland, you know, people taking dogs to their wedding and there's a service for that, or, you know, things. That's definitely getting a bit more, but I don't think it would go viral the way it does here, because like our dogs, when I lived in Ireland, grew up there, lived outside.
5: Mm.
6: We had 2 Irish wolfhounds and they had their outhouse and that was it. There weren't, you know, whereas then I came to America, met my husband, and he was like, right, there's a non-negotiable. The dog sleeps in the bed, and I nearly died. It's a 65-pound dog. I was like,
5: oh, wow. I see. What kind of a dog is it?
6: He's just a mutt. He's a mix. He's a mix between a coonhound and a beagle.
5: Did that take some getting used to, the dog sleeping in the bed?
6: Well, I'm allergic to him. I'm allergic to him. This is how much I love my husband. I'm allergic to this dog.
5: Wow.
6: And I have sneezing attacks and I have asthma, but I was like, no, it's fine. But yeah, it took a long time to get used to.
5: You really, really do love him then. No doubt. One of our listeners says there's a dog bus in Ennis in County Clare.
6: Oh, wow.
5: So there is, it seems, a market for it. So so that's a possibility if you do decide to come home. You'll have to get a reinforced bed, of course, probably. Those American beds are bigger than the ones we have here. Sarah, continued happiness to you, and thanks very much for talking with us today. That was Sarah Hyland there.
6: Thank you so much.
5: Who lives in Celebration in Florida. Just beside Disney World. One texter says, the only place I can walk to the hospital, the shop, the park. No, she's Irish, the pub. She said the pub, but, you know, you can assume that if there's a pub, there's all the other things too. I went to Celebration, says somebody else. It's like something out of the Stepford Wives. Well, it is very picket fancy. It does seem to present that idealized view of an American town. Now, we leave America behind, go elsewhere. A small but significant change is taking place between North and South Korea. In January, and for the first time, the South's unification minister referred to North Korea by the name it calls itself. Kevin Cawley is director of the Irish Institute for Korean Studies at UCC. Good afternoon, Kevin.
7: Good afternoon. Thank you for having me on your show.
5: So up until January, how did the two parts of Korea refer to each other?
7: So up until January, if you're in South Korea, you referred to your own country as Hanguk, or Daehanminguk is the longer version, but Hanguk generally, and you referred to North Korea as Bukhan, so basically North Han. And if you're in North Korea, you refer to your state as, well, it's quite long in Korean, but it's Joseon Minjujui in Mingwongwaguk. But the first word is Joseon, so they generally referred to themselves as the people of Joseon, basically. And the people in South Korea, they referred to as Nam Joseon. So basically, they saw each other as, you know, the inheritors of the true Korea, despite the partition. So the ultimate goal was for reunification. So these two different names, if you like, reflect, I suppose, the attempts by both of them to position themselves as the legal successor to the Korean state, if there should be unification. And so now you've had this change recently that's happened, where they started referring to each other using the specific names of the countries.
5: Mm. Now, implicit in that is, does that reflect, at least in South Korea, a growing acceptance that perhaps reunification will never happen?
7: Yeah, I mean, I think definitely there's a generational change. So many younger South Koreans aren't particularly interested in unification as an ideal. I mean, older Koreans, so even, you know, I have friends and they have children who are students, you know, going to university and stuff, and they're not particularly interested in reunification. Obviously, you know, the world has sort of heard of, you know, K-pop and the Korean wave. So South Korea economically is, you know, propelling forward, and it doesn't want that to be compromised by reunification with North Korea. But for me, and the first time I heard of the names was actually, I was an interpreter for North Korean refugees in the UK when I was doing my PhD, and I was speaking interpreting for this older North Korean gentleman, and he said to me, "Oh, Chosunmal Jalheo." So Chosunmal means, that's how North Koreans refer to the Korean language. If he'd been in South Korea, he would have referred to the language as Hangumal. So that was sort of my first time hearing it. And a few months ago, I teach a module in UCC on advanced Korean translation. So if any of my students are listening today, hello. But we were looking at this very thing in the semester that I taught, and showing how diverging linguistically North Koreans and South Koreans are becoming. So I think the use of the name is, and not necessarily to say that South Korea is giving up on unification, but I think it's to recognize peaceful coexistence as its main goal. And so actually last week in Seoul, there was a conference held by the Korean Political Science Association, but it's sponsored by the Unification Ministry in South Korea, and it was naming for peaceful coexistence, Bukhan or Joseon. So it's to see, you know, should they continue using, you know, the politically correct term, if you like. And, you know, I suppose this may be considered sort of an overture to North Korea, you know, so to recognize it as a separate state, which it clearly is. So in a way, it can be, you know, construed as being, you know, more diplomatic, more respectful, because Kim Jong-un, only a few months ago, he labeled South Korea as the most hostile state. And North Korea has removed all references to reunification with South Korea in its constitution. So from both sides, there's this, you know, recognition, I think, that peaceful coexistence is more important than potentially unification, which seems a long way off now. Yeah. When I first went to Korea, it was 2001. It seemed much more likely that it would happen then than now.
5: Yeah, and also, I mean, there had been, for, you know, at the border, there's all these stories coming out occasionally where they were blasting music at each other, or the North Koreans were sending over balloons with dog poo in them. All that kind of petty antagonism, is that finished now?
7: I mean, it goes through phases, I suppose. So yes, when North Korea is behaving, then South Korea at the DMZ, the Demilitarized Zone, they turn off this propaganda music. I mean, largely ironically, what they were playing was K-pop music. So much to the chagrin, I'm sure, of the North Koreans who had to listen to it. And yes, of course, then you had the North Koreans that were sending over these balloons to the South with dog poo and everything else. So that sort of calmed down for the moment. But, you know, I think South Koreans especially, I mean, I think the younger ones are sort of, you know, angry or annoyed with the fact that their government has been supporting North Korea, you know, financially with aid, like in the sum of, you know, billions of dollars, and really haven't received very much, you know, in return. And so I suppose North Korea, it positions itself as the true inheritor of, you know, Korean history, you know, the revolutionary state that expelled colonialism and class oppression. But, you know, South Korea, then it considers itself to be the only legitimate government on the entire peninsula. So this difference, this change in language is, you know, it's not neutral. So I'd say that, you know, names in Korea are political acts. They're not just neutral labels.
5: Yeah, indeed. And would they, like, if South Korea is softening its position towards North Korea, is that something that the countries in that region, such as Japan, would support?
7: I suppose South Korea isn't particularly interested in what Japan thinks in relation to North Korea. So again, in relation to, you know, naming not being neutral, Korea still has a territorial dispute with Japan over an island off the coast, which is called Dokdo by the Koreans. And, you know, even during the first millennium, it's referred to in Korean historical texts as being part of Korea. And then the Japanese, they call it Takeshima, and they say that it belongs to them. So from a Korean point of view, this reflects Japan's colonial legacy and infringement of Korean territorial rights. So again, the sensitivity of names isn't unique to this North-South relations, this naming of the North and what the North refers to, how it refers to itself, or how the South refers to itself. So it's the sort of the same logic behind Dokdo versus Takeshima. So the name you choose carries history, trauma, and a claim to legitimacy. And so in Korea, names are, you know, never neutral.
5: Yeah, I mean, it's kind of parallel to us removing certain articles from the Constitution, that change in language in relation to each other. Is it reciprocal? Is this all reciprocal now from North Korea?
7: Well, actually, it was North Korea. They started using the politically correct term for South Korea, Daehan Minguk, from, I think it was 2024. So they 2023. So they started using it first. And I suppose from their point of view, this was to emphasize that they are a legitimate, independent country. And, you know, if you read North Korean media in relation to South Korea, they always refer to it as, you know, a puppet state of the USA. So they use so Choson, just to contextualize the name that North Korea refers to itself, this was the name of the Korean state from 1310 to 1897. This is the longest dynasty in East Asian history. So again, from them, they represent historical continuity, ethnic purity, and sort of, you know, greatly anti-imperialist. So, you know, again, it's very loaded language and historically and politically charged.
5: Yeah, indeed. So it'll be a while, even though it's, I suppose it's a welcome development, it'll be a while before they're, you know, the borders open and, you know, South Koreans are going to Pyongyang on their holidays.
7: Oh, I'd say we'll be waiting a while for that.
5: Yeah, indeed, yes. Fascinating nonetheless. Kevin, thank you very much for speaking with us today. That was Kevin Cawley.
7: You're very welcome.
5: He's director of the Irish Institute of Korean Studies at UCC. 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We're going to take a break. After that, can you be buried in your back garden?
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5: 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Now, many of us have travelled to visit Disney World in Florida, but there is a community of people who live there. Well, you know, sort of. Celebration was built in the 1990s and has a road linking it directly to the resort. And among the residents is Sarah Hyland from Belfast. Good afternoon, Sarah.
6: Good afternoon, how are you doing? Or good morning over here in
5: good
6: Florida.
5: Good morning to you, yes indeed. What, how did you end up living there?
6: So I was offered a contract with Walt Disney World. I'm an Irish dancer. I was a professional Irish dancer and musician. And I had been touring with for several different shows after I finished university. And then I ended up, they offered me a contract. And I remember thinking, oh no, I'll not take it. And Mummy was like, you're going. I'm one of seven kids. And she's like, you're taking the contract and you'll go for a year. And I was apprehensive because I had to go out by myself. And it wasn't like a troupe show. It was, you had to go out by yourself and you had to do everything yourself and get your own bank account and car and things like that, but I did it and I'm glad I did.
5: Yeah, indeed. So how long have you lived there for now?
6: This year, it'll be 15 years this fall. This
5: all autumn. Right, yeah. Years, yeah. No, I'm sorry for laughing, but you know, that's often the way. I'll go for 6 months and then next thing you know.
6: Oh no, I was meant to be a year and then I was like, I turned into 2 years and then at one point I was going to come home. I was like, no, I'm done. I had broken up with an ex-boyfriend years ago and I was like, I miss my family and all I have is my dancing school and money here and it's not worth it, so I'm coming home, I want community. And Mummy was like, right, give it another year. And in that year I met my husband and my life changed.
5: Yeah, indeed. And so how did you end up living then in Celebration specifically?
6: So Walt Disney World built, well, Walt Disney himself built this little town Celebration for his employees back in the 70s. And then obviously it just overpopulated and became so big. So it was handed over to the government of the city, but, it's connected to Walt Disney World. So I just wanted to live somewhere really close to work. Mm. And I loved Disney and I loved everything and I loved the story of the town and I love the town. And in Florida, there's no public transportation. You can't go anywhere unless you have a car. And this was the only place that I could find that you could actually walk to the local pub and walk home again.
5: Okay.
6: So I was like, that's perfect.
5: You know? And that is an unusual thing for many parts of the US. Yeah. And so, but just because it's radio, so to describe what it looks like to listeners, it sounds like, you know, it's out of the 1950s. It's very, you know, picket fence and all that kind of stuff.
6: Oh, it is. And they're so strict. There's a HOA here and they're so strict about, like, we get letters through our door every day about, well, every month, you know, they have these people who go around and check the front of your house and the back of your house. And as recently as last week, there was old satellite dishes in our house that we didn't even know about on the roof. They had to be taken down. You know, if your mailbox isn't painted up to standard, it looks perfect. And they keep up the standards through this HOA.
5: Yeah. And what is the HOA?
6: The Homeowners Association. It's the people that you pay your rates to. So then they have like, they work there. It's Parks and Recreations. They work in the town and they just go around and make sure that all the level of your grass, like everyone has to mow their lawn. If you have a lawn, I don't. Perfectly. Like, and it can't overgrow and there can't be weeds. Like, it's just so strict, but that's why it looks like a wee picturesque town.
5: Yeah. And do you get tourists coming around?
6: Sorry, what was that?
5: Do you get tourists coming to have a look at the place?
6: Oh, yeah, yeah. That's a real tourist spot Celebration, especially Walt Disney World enthusiasts. They can't wait to come to Celebration. And there's lots of little lakes. There's a lake right beside our house and there's gators in the lake, alligators and otters and turtles and things like that. So it's like loads of people come. I love it.
5: Is that okay? Or do you find that kind of like you're living in a zoo a bit?
6: Oh, it's scary. Like all our dogs have to all be on leashes. That's why my husband does so well at his business with dog walking. But yeah, it's scary. Like I have a toddler. She can't just walk out of the house or play in the street. There's no way.
5: Yeah. How big of a place is it? How many people roughly are living there?
6: Sorry, I lost you there.
5: Sorry. Yeah. The line. Yes. It broke up our end as well. How big is Celebration? How many people live there?
6: About 10,000 people live there, but it's a lot of snowbirds. So there's a lot of people who have homes there that don't actually come to Florida until the winter because it's so hot. And like right now today, it's a high of 36 degrees Celsius and we're at the start of May. It's unbearable already. You know, there's a lot of snowbirds. So there'll be a lot of vacant houses, but it's a population of about 10,000 people.
5: Yeah, and so in the centre of the town, are there? Can you walk to the centre of the town, and are there shops and all that kind of stuff?
6: Yes, there's lovely wee trails, so there's lots of lakes, and from our house you can walk through three different lakes through the trails, and you can it'll bring you to the centre of town, and that's where I actually teach dancing, and there's a wee lakeside studio, and then there's shops, restaurants, little boutiques. It's very, very small, but yeah, there's like a wine bar, there's a Mexican. Colombian restaurant.
5: And so how far away are you from Disney World? How long does it take to get there?
6: 9 minutes, 9 minutes in the car. So it's funny, you know, on a day off, like I get one day off a week, I try to bring Saoirse to like Magic Kingdom or, you know, Hollywood Studios. And then it's funny because when we go home to Ireland, it's, you know, we go to a farm or a petting zoo. It's so different. You know, over here, our downtime is the parks.
5: Yes. And because you live in Celebration, do you kind of get into Disney World for free or at a reduced rate or anything like that?
6: You get, well, residents get like 10% off most of the Celebration residents get 10% off like most of the local shops and stores and things like that. But no, because I worked for Disney for such a long time, I did have free passes up until last year. And then I missed it too much, so I went and bought an annual pass. But Florida residents get a discounted, you know, rate on the annual pass.
5: Oh, right. You've an annual pass and you're not sick of the place, given that you've worked there for such a long time.
6: I don't think, it's the magic of Disney. You can't get sick of it. Like, even the Disney movies are still so popular from, you know, decades and decades. I don't get sick of it. Now, my husband won't go to Magic Kingdom because you can't drink alcohol there, but he'll go to any other park. He loves Epcot.
5: And so, like, how often would you go to it?
6: Oh, as much as possible. I try to go once a month. Special occasions, if my family come over or if I have friends or family here over visiting, I'll be like, when are you going to the parks? I'll come, and I tag along.
5: Okay, yeah. But you'd know, I mean, you know the way a lot of people, I suppose, when they go there for the first time, they're getting lost, that, you know, they don't know their bearings, but you probably know the place like the back of your hand. So you're excellent.
6: Oh, yeah,
5: guide.
6: We know all the back roads. Yeah, we know everything. So anytime anyone comes, I'm like, right, don't go here, go here, you have to do this, do not do this.
5: Yeah.
6: Because like a lot of people come here and they go, oh, we want to go to Applebee's. I'm like, you're not going to Applebee's.
5: And how old is Saoirse now?
6: She just turned 3 at the end of February. So it's crazy. Like, life is just going so fast.
5: Yeah. And so are there schools in Celebration or play schools or
6: there's public schools, but my issue here is that religion isn't taught in public schools. And obviously I grew up in a Catholic grammar in Ireland, and I love my education and I love my school, and that's what I want. I want her to have a similar upbringing, especially if we do end up moving to Ireland at some stage. So we have to drive 40 minutes to the local Catholic school, which is a private school. It's called Holy Family. So I teach actually Irish dance there on a Wednesday. I've been there for over 10 years. So I know the staff, and she'll start there in August for nursery school. So we're excited for that.
5: Yeah, big drive though there and back. Though I suppose in American terms, it's not.
6: Yeah, that's nothing. Sure, we're going up to the beach this weekend. We're driving 5.5 hours to go up just to get out of the heat.
5: Oh crikey!
6: And that's nothing for us.
5: Yeah. No. Now, and you, as I say, you teach Irish dancing. So if you do ever move back to Ireland, that there's obviously a market for that. But your husband is this correct? He drives dogs around, or is it dog walking?
6: Yeah. Both, but he does both. So he owns the local Paw Academy, which is a dog walking and pets sitting service. So he will go into a lot of people's homes and he'll walk their dogs if they're at the parks or if they're at work, or take care of their cats. And then just a year and a half ago, he saw on TikTok, up somewhere else in America, that this man had a bus that he turned as an old school bus that he turned into like a doggy daycare. So this bus would go around and pick up all the dogs and bring them to the local dog park, and then bring them to, you know, a walking trail, and then after they puffed them out, they would bring them to Starbucks and get them a pop cup, you know. So he's like, that's what I want to do. And I was like, are you barking mad? Like, are you insane? And he said, no, I'm doing it. And he went and bought a bus. I couldn't believe it. And he just bought his third bus.
5: His third bus. Wow.
6: His third bus. It's called the Bark Bus Florida. And he is like for different areas. So we serve a Celebration, but it got so popular. There's the next location is Winter Garden, which is the other side of Disney. So now he's going to service Winter Garden, and people send their dogs to school basically for the day, and they drop them back and they're exhausted.
5: And inside the buses, especially fitted out, are there little like cages?
6: Oh yeah, it's amazing. They have the floor of the bus is grass, you know, so that if they pay, it's fine. You know, like that special grass.
5: Mm.
6: And then they have like the special harnesses on their dog seats, and they have their wee names on the window, and they have treats and toys and blankets and cushions. Like, it's amazing.
5: It is amazing. I want to be a dog now, randomly. I don't know how much call there might be for a dog bus in Ireland. You never know, though. He'd be the first one with
6: it. That's what mummy says. Like, well, I think dog services, like people are... they're popping up in Ireland, you know, people taking dogs to their wedding and there's a service for that, or, you know, things. That's definitely getting a bit more, but I don't think it would go viral the way it does here, because like our dogs, when I lived in Ireland and grew up there, lived outside.
5: Mm.
6: We had two Irish wolfhounds and they had their outhouse and that was it. Whereas then I came to America, met my husband, and he was like, right, there's a non-negotiable. The dog sleeps in the bed, and I nearly died. It's a 65-pound dog. I was like,
5: Wow. I see. What kind of a dog is it?
6: He's just a mutt. He's a mix. He's a mix between a coonhound and a beagle.
5: Did that take some getting used to, the dog sleeping in the bed?
6: Well, I'm allergic to him. I'm allergic to him. This is how much I love my husband. I'm allergic to this dog.
5: Wow.
6: And I have sneezing attacks and I have asthma, but I was like, no, it's fine. But yeah, it took a long time to get used to.
5: You really, really do love him then. No doubt. One of our listeners says there's a dog bus in Ennis, in County Clare.
6: Oh, wow.
5: So there is, it seems, a market for it. So, so that's a possibility if you do decide to come home. You'll have to get a reinforced bed, of course, probably. Those American beds are bigger than the ones we have here. Sarah, continued happiness to you, and thanks very much for talking with us today. That was Sarah Hyland there.
6: Thank you so much. Who
5: lives in Celebration in Florida, just beside Disney World. One texter says, the only place I can walk to the hospital, the shop, the park. No, she's Irish, the pub. She said the pub, but, you know, you can assume that if there's a pub, there's... all the other things too. I went to Celebration, says somebody else. It's like something out of the Stepford Wives. Well, it is very picket fancy. It does seem to present that idealised view of an American town. Now, we'll leave America behind, go elsewhere. A small but significant change is taking place between North and South Korea. In January, and for the first time, the South's unification minister referred to North Korea by the name it calls itself. Kevin Cawley is director of the Irish Institute for Korean Studies at UCC. Good afternoon, Kevin.
8: Good afternoon. Thank you for having me on your show.
5: So up until January, how did the two parts of Korea refer to each other?
8: So up until January, if you're in South Korea, you referred to your own country as Hanguk, or Daehan Minguk is the longer version, but Hanguk generally, and you referred to North Korea as Bukhan. So basically North Han. And if you're in North Korea, you refer to your state as, well, it's quite long in Korean, but it's Joseon Minjujui in Mingongwaguk. But the first word is Joseon. So they generally referred to themselves as the people of Joseon, basically. And the people in South Korea, they referred to as Nam Joseon. So basically they saw each other as, you know, the inheritors of the true Korea. Despite the partition, so the ultimate goal was for reunification. So these two different names, if you like, reflect, I suppose, the attempts by both of them to position themselves as the legal successor to the Korean state, if there should be unification. And so now you've had this change recently that's happened, where they started referring to each other using the specific names of the countries.
5: Mm. Now, implicit in that is, does that reflect, at least in South Korea, a growing acceptance that perhaps reunification will never happen?
8: Yeah, I mean, I think definitely there's a generational change. So many younger South Koreans aren't particularly interested in unification as an ideal. I mean, older Koreans, so even, you know, I have friends and they have children who are students, you know, going to university and stuff, and they're not particularly interested in reunification. Obviously, you know, the world has sort of heard of, you know, K-pop and the Korean wave. So South Korea economically is, you know, propelling forward, and it doesn't want that to be compromised by reunification with North Korea. But for me, and the first time I heard of the names was actually, I was an interpreter for North Korean refugees in the UK when I was doing my PhD,
7: And I was speaking, interpreting for this older North Korean gentleman, and he said to me, "Oh, Chosunmal Jalheo." So Chosunmal means, that's how North Koreans refer to the Korean language. If he'd been in South Korea, he would have referred to the language as Hangumal. So that was sort of my first time hearing it. And a few months ago, I teach a module in UCC on advanced Korean translation. So if any of my students are listening today, hello. But we were looking at this very thing in the semester that I taught, and showing how diverging linguistically North Koreans and South Koreans are becoming. So I think the use of the name is, and not necessarily to say that South Korea is giving up on unification, but I think it's to recognize peaceful coexistence as its main goal. And so actually last week in Seoul, there was a conference held by the Korean Political Science Association, but it's sponsored by the Unification Ministry in South Korea, and it was naming for peaceful coexistence, Bukhan or Chosun. So it's to see, you know, should they continue using, you know, the politically correct term, if you like. And, you know, I suppose this may be considered sort of an overture to North Korea, you know, so to recognize it as a separate state, which it clearly is. So in a way it can be, you know, construed as being, you know, more diplomatic, more respectful, because Kim Jong-un, only a few months ago, he labeled South Korea as the most hostile state. And North Korea has removed all references to reunification with South Korea in its constitution. So from both sides, there's this, you know, recognition, I think, that peaceful coexistence is more important than potentially unification, which seems a long way off now. Yeah. When I first went to Korea, it was 2001. It seemed much more likely that it would happen then than now.
5: Yeah, and also, I mean, there had been, at the border, there's all these stories coming out occasionally where they were blasting music at each other, or the North Koreans were sending over balloons with dog poo in them. All that kind of petty antagonism, is that finished now?
7: I mean, it goes through phases, I suppose. So yes, when North Korea is behaving, then South Korea at the DMZ, the Demilitarized Zone, they turn off this propaganda music. I mean, largely ironically, what they were playing was you know, K-pop music. So much to the chagrin, I'm sure, of the North Koreans who had to listen to it. And yes, of course, then you had the North Koreans that were sending over these balloons to the South with dog poo and everything else. So that sort of calmed down for the moment. But, you know, I think South Koreans especially, I mean, I think the younger ones are sort of, you know, angry or annoyed with the fact that their government has been supporting North Korea, you know, financially with aid, like in the sum of, you know, billions of dollars, and really haven't received very much, you know, in return. And so I suppose North Korea, it positions itself as the true inheritor of, you know, Korean history, you know, the revolutionary state that expelled colonialism and class oppression. But, you know, South Korea, then it considers itself to be the only legitimate government on the entire peninsula. So this difference, this change in language is, you know, it's not neutral. So I'd say that, you know, names in Korea are political acts. They're not just neutral labels.
5: Yeah, indeed. And would, like, if South Korea is softening its position towards North Korea, is that something that the countries in that region, such as Japan, would support?
7: I suppose South Korea isn't particularly interested in what Japan thinks in relation to North Korea. So, so again, in relation to, you know, naming not being neutral, Korea still has a territorial dispute with Japan over an island off the coast, which is called Dokdo by the Koreans. And, you know, even during the first millennium, it's referred to in Korean historical texts as being part of Korea. And then the Japanese, they call it Takeshima, and they say that it belongs to them. So from a Korean point of view, this reflects Japan's colonial legacy and infringement of Korean territorial rights. So again, the sensitivity of names isn't unique to this North-South relations, this naming of the North and what the North refers, how it refers to itself, or how the South refers to itself. So it's sort of the same logic behind Dokdo versus Takeshima. So the name you choose carries history, trauma, and a claim to legitimacy. And so in Korea, names are, you know, never neutral.
5: Yeah, I mean, it's kind of parallel to us removing certain articles from the Constitution, that change in language in relation to each other. Is it reciprocal? Is this all reciprocal now from North Korea?
7: Well, actually, it was North Korea. They started using the politically correct term for South Korea in Daehan-minguk from, I think it was 2024. So they 2023. So they started using it first. And I suppose from their point of view, this was to emphasize that they are a legitimate, independent country. And, you know, if you read North Korean media in relation to South Korea, they always refer to it as, you know, a puppet state of the USA. So they use, so Choson, just to contextualize the name that North Korea refers to itself, this was the name of the Korean state from 1310 to 1897. This is the longest dynasty in East Asian history. So again, from them, they represent historical continuity, ethnic purity, and sort of, you know, greatly anti-imperialist. You know, again, it's very loaded language and historically and politically charged.
5: Yeah, indeed. So it'll be a while, even though I suppose it's a welcome development, it'll be a while before they're, you know, the borders open and, you know, South Koreans are going to Pyongyang on their holidays.
7: Oh, I'd say we'll be waiting a while for that.
5: Yeah, indeed, yes. Fascinating nonetheless. Kevin, thank you very much for speaking with us today. That was Kevin Cawley.
7: You're very welcome.
5: He's director of the Irish Institute of Korean Studies at UCC. You are listening to the Moncrief Show on News Talk. We're going to take a break. After that, can you be buried in your back garden?
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5: 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If your preference is to be buried after you die, what options do you have? Does it have to be a graveyard? If it's elsewhere, do you need special permission? But if it's your own home, can you be buried in your back garden? Dr. Kate Faulkner is a lecturer at the UCC School of Law and the Radical Humanities Laboratory and is part of a team conducting a study on body disposal preferences in Ireland. Good afternoon, Kate.
9: Hi, thanks for having me.
5: I suppose let's start, before we get to burial, with cremation. Like, is cremation a popular alternative in Ireland?
9: Look, it is growing in popularity. Across the country, we'd say about 25% of people are cremated, but that's certainly much lower than in other countries. So England, Australia, they're going to have much higher cremation rates at around 75%. So we're a bit of an anomaly here in an island.
5: Yeah, and what would be the reasons for that?
9: Well, cremation is much newer here. So the first cremation facility arrived in the 1980s compared to the 1880s in other jurisdictions. And so I guess just because it's newer, people are less familiar with it. And people also might not live near a cremation facility, so they might not want to be cremated for that reason as well.
5: Yeah, okay. I suppose that, and maybe there's a sense of, if you've been cremated, you know, people like the traditional idea of being able to go and visit where the corpse is buried.
9: Yeah, absolutely. Although, you know, the burial of ashes is a possibility and many people are taking that up. So you can have the best of both worlds. You can be cremated and then also have a place in your local cemetery as well.
5: Yeah. Now, and so when if we turn then to burial, I assume the most popular option is traditionally in a graveyard.
9: Yes. Yes, very much so. That's definitely still the most popular option. Although, you know, even if we think about different types of graveyards, there's lots of different options available to you. So natural burial grounds are becoming more popular as a lawn cemeteries.
5: Okay, all right. What's a natural burial ground?
9: Yeah, so a natural burial ground is where traditionally the body, you know, most people will be embalmed. If you go to a natural burial ground, you would probably not be embalmed. The coffin or the shroud that you're buried in is going to be of more natural and environmentally friendly materials, and you tend to go into the ground at a shallower depth to encourage, I guess, returning to earth more quickly than if you go down to the traditional kind of 8 feet.
5: Yeah.
9: And often they're very kind of, they're beautiful kind of woodland areas with lots of trees and plants and less headstones.
5: Do you have to get permission to do that?
9: No, so there's a couple of eco kind of green burial grounds around the country, and they're treated the same as any other cemetery. They've got the same kind of planning permissions and that kind of thing. So they're up and running. But if you want to be kind of buried in your backyard or on your own private property, that's another different story.
5: Okay, well, we might as well deal with that one. Yeah, what kind of permissions do you have to get if you want to be buried in your back garden or on land you own?
9: Yeah, so in order to be buried on your own private property, you have to go to your local authority. You have to get planning permission to essentially establish a cemetery for one or two or three people on your own land. And, you know, as anyone who has gone for planning permission for any form of building activity knows, that can be a very, very long process. And there can be lots of forms and lots of back and forth with the local authority. So for burial in particular, you're going to be looking at things like digging test holes, making sure you're not too close to the groundwater or to other water sources, environmental impacts, roads and heritage and that kind of thing are all going to need to be looked at as well.
5: Okay, so people would have to actually come out and study the site.
9: Yeah, absolutely. Yeah, we don't want a body too close to some water sources.
5: And in the meantime, you'd have to put up a sign saying, I'm applying for planning permission to do this.
9: Yeah, absolutely. And, you know, neighbours and other community members can be a little bit opposed to having burial grounds in people's backyards when they might be looking over them or be able to see the burial ground from the

0: caves on your private property as opposed to one or two.
1: Yeah, you can see why. Well, I suppose you just have to have a very, very big back garden to be able to do that. And if at some point you've buried Grandad in the back garden and then for whatever reason you opt to sell your house, do you have to declare that there's a corpse in the back garden?
0: So there's no kind of overarching legal principle that you have to do that. What some local authorities have said is when they've granted permission, they've said you have to, you know, register this on the title of the property so that anyone who comes along and buys it later can look at the title and say, oh my goodness, there's a private burial ground on this land. There could be a body here. But that's by no means a universal approach taken by all the different planning authorities. And there's no legal requirement for you to tell anyone when you sell your property that Grandad's out the back.
1: Yeah,
0: but it probably is best practice. It is the best thing to do.
1: Yeah. Now, can you do burial at sea?
0: You can, absolutely. There's all sorts, there's some pretty stringent recommendations when it comes to burial at sea for obvious environmental reasons and also because we don't want bodies washing up on the shore unexpectedly. So you have to be a certain distance out to sea. The body has to be in a particular type of container, and there has to obviously be holes in that container so the body definitely does sink to the bottom and does not stay floating on the surface.
1: Okay. Who would you get permission from to do that and to fill all those requirements?
0: So there's not kind of one body that would give permission. There's just a list of recommendations from various departments as to how you would go about that process.
1: Okay, all right. So there's nobody who'd actually come out and inspect it. So you can just go ahead with it as long as you know what the regulations are. Oh, that's interesting.
0: Yes, yeah.
1: Do many people in Ireland do that, I wonder?
0: Oh, it's tough to know because we don't have, a formal register of body disposal preferences or death care preferences around the country. We don't need to, I guess apart from cemeteries, which do have to have a register of the burials that take place there, generally speaking, there's no national database you can look up and say how many people were buried at sea or how many people were buried in the backyard.
1: Yeah. And this is a very new thing. I think a place opened up in Dublin recently, water cremation. Describe what that is.
0: Yeah. So this is a facility, I think it's in Meath actually, which is, sorry, apologies. The water cremation process is essentially where the body is in a, I guess, I don't quite know what to call it, but it's in a
1: vessel.
0: A vat, yes. Which is filled with an alkaline solution, and the body is essentially kind of
1: turned into
0: done
1: liquid.
0: Away with via that alkaline solution. Yeah, absolutely. And then what's left, often the bones, are treated in the same way as the bones that are left over after a fire cremation. And so you get back essentially a form of ashes, what looks like ashes, and then that water, that kind of alkaline water solution is disposed of.
1: Okay, yeah. I wonder how long that takes.
0: A couple of hours.
1: Oh, is that
0: yeah,
1: all?
0: A couple of hours. Yeah, so it's not super long. Probably not significantly longer than a fire cremation.
1: Yeah, and the study that you're conducting, why are you doing this? Is it to kind of track how preferences are changing in this regard?
0: Yeah, so the study we're doing essentially to kind of get a snapshot of what death care preferences look like in Ireland in 2026, because we know obviously there's a really strong traditional element to Irish death care. We've always known that. But Ireland is changing. We've got lots of demographic change coming. We've got increasing environmental awareness at the same time as, you know, the cost of living crisis is also a cost of death care crisis as well. So people are being impacted by whether they can afford the type of death care they would traditionally have wanted. So there's all sorts of reasons why we think death care could be changing in Ireland, and we want to get a snapshot of what people today, here and now, want to happen to their body after they die.
1: Yeah, I don't know if you can answer this because a few people are texting in wondering, can they bury their dog or cat in the back garden? Do you need planning permission for that?
0: Oh no, go right ahead with that. Yeah,
1: okay, that's grand.
0: just human burial. Yeah, no one's getting in trouble for burying the dog.
1: Okay, just chuck them out the window into a hole you've already dug. Kate, thanks a million for talking.

0: To us, that was Kate Falconer there, lecturer at the UCC School of Law and the Radical Humanities Laboratory. A few people were texting in wondering, is cremation banned by the Catholic Church? It's not. It is allowed by the Catholic Church. The 1963 Vatican Directive lifted the ban, but the Church strongly prefers traditional burial. But then again, why should you care? You're dead. 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We'll take a break, back in a couple of minutes.
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2: Last summer, we did our first big family vacation. Well, I should clarify, we went to Disney. Now, if you haven't been to Disney as an adult, just imagine you're standing in line at the DMV. And that's it. Actually, it was Orlando in July, so it's kind of like standing in line on the surface of the sun. Why would we do this to ourselves? Remember when you were a kid and you'd go on vacation, you'd be like, why is Dad always in a bad mood? Now I understand. How can I spend an enormous amount of money, be uncomfortable, and listen to my children complain and whine? Disney! Oh, good! I did figure out what makes Disney truly magical, though. You can walk around sweating your ass off for 12 hours and still gain weight. I know it's 110 out here, but these fries taste great!
0: That was Jim Gaffigan there talking about Disney World, or perhaps holidays in general. And before that, that was Eamon reading the news, not Kieran. He just looks a bit like Kieran. Who the hell's Kieran? I don't know. I had a mild stroke just in the run-up to announcing the news there. Anyway, in the studio with us to give me first aid if I need it, Shane Beatty and Barbara Scully, good afternoon to you both.
3: Good afternoon.
4: Hello, how's it going?
0: All right, here are your problems. Your first problem is this. I've been married to my wife for over a decade. I've always found her incredibly attractive. She used to have what I'd call a naturally curvy figure, but recently she started taking Ozempic, and the weight's just fallen off her. I know I'm supposed to say she looks great, and everyone else seems to think so. Friends compliment her, social media is full of people praising dramatic weight loss, and she seems pleased with the attention. But if I'm being honest, I'm not a fan of it. She's now so thin that it's changed our sex life, and even our cuddle time on the couch. Sometimes it feels like I'm holding a bag of bones rather than the woman I'm used to. I miss her softness. I miss, for the lack of a better phrase, a bit of junk in the trunk. That's a common phrase in Leitrim, apparently. People say that a lot. What's bothering me just as much is the bigger picture. Why does it feel like so many women are chasing thinness at any cost? My wife was healthy, happy and beautiful before, at least to me. Now it feels like she's bought into this idea that thinner is always better. I would love for her to put on a few kg, but how do I bring it up?
4: Normally letters like this would make me lose my thing altogether, because a man criticizing his wife's appearance would be enough to make me see absolutely red. And this letter does make me angry, but not for that reason, but because of what he says at the end, because I think he's actually hitting the proverbial nail on the head. Like back in the 90s, we had heroin chic. Do you remember when all the models became like painfully thin? I think Kate Moss was a kind of poster girl for all of that kind
0: of
4: stuff.
0: Nothing tastes as good as skinny feels.
4: Exactly, exactly. Yeah. And I mean, there was rightly then a pushback and an acknowledgement that, you know, many of us live in bigger bodies that are quite healthy. And the BMI as a measurement of health was also more or less rubbished around the same time. And then we had shops where you'd see mannequins that were actually a little bit more curvy than previously. And it looked like we'd made progress. Mm. And then along come these, whatever you call them, GLP-1s, medications like Ozempic and Mounjaro, and it seems like we're gone right back to where we were in the 90s with these women who think that looking beautiful means being really painfully thin. You know, women like Demi Moore, like your woman, the Australian Nicole Kidman, the Osbournes, obviously, it just shines a light again on when will society stop telling women how they should present themselves to the world, and when will women finally learned to stop listening to that kind of toxic nonsense. Now, I'm not talking about people who are obese and who are taking Ozempic for health or diabetics or any of that. I'm talking about women who want to lose a few pounds, like this man's wife, and it goes too far. So he's on to a point, and I think that he, you know, it's great that he's highlighted that. But the bottom line is, unfortunately, that I believe equality, true equality, is about choice. And it's about you can make a choice to do this if you wish to. So therefore, unfortunately, his wife, well, not unfortunately, his wife is free to make this choice should she wish to.
0: Yeah.
4: And unfortunately, as we've often said before, he really doesn't have the right to criticize that. Mm. He can gently maybe try and restore her self-esteem, because I think an awful lot of women, it's the same with the anti-aging stuff, an awful lot of women who aren't comfortable with getting older or being bigger have low self-esteem, believe it or believe it not, feel that their worth is completely tied up in how they look. So all I can give this man is to say, you're right in what you say, you're absolutely right, but you cannot insist that your wife puts back on weight. But what I would suggest you maybe try and do is encourage her to know how beautiful she is regardless.
0: But he did already, I would get the impression that, this is actually infused with sadness.
4: Yeah, but I think all the women who do that are infused with sadness.
0: Yeah.
4: The same with women who go and, you know, they start to, instead of getting older, they start to look weirder rather than like older.
0: Sure, young ones are doing that.
4: And young ones are doing that. But it's just, I think it is so depressing as a woman.
3: I think you're both giving your man a pass here. I think he's an absolute spoofer, this guy. So on paper, he sounds like he sounds like the dream guy, and women are probably falling into a swoon. Finally, we found the guy who really cares about us, accepts us, you know, flaws and all, cares about how tennis is celebrated.
4: Hang on a minute. It's not a flaw to be curvy.
3: Hold on. What I'm saying is, I don't think that he's this big green flag that people think he is, or maybe actually he's a red flag, because I don't buy for a second that he cares about societal pressure for women, or he's worried about the culture of thinness. I don't think he cares about that. I'm not sure men really care about the culture of thinness. They're not thinking about that. I think maybe he's more into being some sort of a control freak who likes to control the way his wife looks, and he isn't happy that she went off and did this for herself. You're perfectly entitled to do whatever you want with your own body. I'm sure he's told her that he loves her curves over the years.
4: It's very hard to watch somebody you love do something that in your mind doesn't add anything to the picture and is potentially harmful. We don't know what the long-term effects of taking these medications are, because they haven't been around for long enough. I think you're being very hard on him. And I'm usually, Sean will tell you, I usually get my head blown off anti-men in here.
0: We're getting the texts are coming in already. If this guy was such a control freak, why did he write into a radio station? He would have told her what to do. And he'd be trying to control her in all sorts of ways.
3: Okay, but the fact is that he has said he loves her curves, and she's still gone off and done this. We also don't know, maybe medically she went and needed to get the Ozempic for a medical reason. We're not sure of that. And also, you can't tell people what to do with their weight, and you can't tell people, stop now, you've gone too far. It's not like a tap that you switch on and off. That's what I would feel about it. I will say I've recently lost 6 stone. I'm on Mounjaro. And the amount of people who tell me you've gone too far now, or they'll say,
0: you've gone too far now.
3: Yeah, thank you. Or you've come off, you should come off it now, or what are you going to do when you stop it? It's nobody's business but your own. And I just think the weight loss will plateau eventually, but allow her to enjoy. She probably feels healthier and happier, and allow her to enjoy it.
4: I have to pull you up on she will feel healthier and happier. I don't think happiness is found in weight loss. If you need to lose weight for your health, I had to lose weight when I was diagnosed as diabetic as well, and I lost 2.5 stone. Put a bit back on, but lost 2.5 stone. But that was for health reasons. Mm-hmm. I felt healthier as a result. But there is nothing healthy about losing weight just in order to fit into a size 8 as opposed to a size 14. Mm-hmm.
3: I meant to feel happier because you're healthier, I suppose. That's what
4: I meant. But there isn't an equivalence between losing weight and being healthier. You can be what used to be, if you look at the BMI, which used to be classed as obese, and you can still be really healthy. And that BMI rating made no account for different body types. And there are different body types. You know, your height and your weight isn't a straight correlation between the two. Mm. There are different body types. Yeah. And I think, you know, saying that thin is happier and healthier is not right.
3: Okay, yeah, well, that's, yeah. yeah.
0: And this guy, I'm sure this guy, like, if that was the reason she was losing weight, you know, she has to lose weight for medical reasons.
4: Then he would have said it.
0: He would have said it.
4: But I mean, we'd all want
3: to. Or he missed his junk in the trunk. One or the other.
0: I know he does. He does miss the junk in the trunk. That seems to be the point of what he's saying.
3: My solution would be just don't comment on it. Everyone's responsible and is in charge of their own body and their own body weight. And I think he should butt out and also realise that it's not easy to just stop losing weight or to put on weight.
4: But
3: it's a bit more nuanced than
4: if
3: that.
4: If he was writing in saying, my wife has suddenly started eating mountains of food and has put on a load of stone and is clearly unhealthy, we'd all be saying, yes, you know, that you're right to be concerned. And I think it's kind of similar. He's concerned about her now having lost an awful lot of weight. And he, you know, okay, he says he prefers her when she was more curvy. But I think also you'd worry about where does it stop? You know, where do you say, I've lost enough weight now and I stop?
3: Okay, well, he hasn't said she's addicted to losing weight either.
4: No. Yeah. But I mean, I think, I don't know, you're on I don't know. Yeah. But I think when you stop taking Mounjaro or Ozempic, the weight goes back on again.
3: It does, yes, absolutely. And after a while, it will plateau out as well.
4: Yeah.
3: So just bear with her is what I would say. But I think you're maybe giving him an easier pass than I would for this letter.
0: Patrick says, that guy's wife is taking care of herself. Her health is more important than her wish for his old cuddles. Well, now, he doesn't say in the letter whether it was for
4: curvy
0: health or not.
4: Is not unhealthy.
0: Her weight is her choice. Her health is her choice. Respect her choice. Support her. Stop complaining and doing the poor me routine. Someone else says Barbara's misandry is in conflict with her unwillingness to accept it's better to be the recommended weight. Gas, says the texter. Well, now we don't know. Again, we don't. Everyone's kind of reading some other letter, not the letter I just read out there.
4: Exactly, yeah.
3: I think he read a different letter to me, to be honest.
0: Brings a whole new meaning to she's only half the woman your mother was. Ed says GLP-1s are expensive, so most people can only afford to take them for a limited time. Assuming this guy's wife can't afford to use one indefinitely, as soon as she stops using it, the weight will pile back on.
4: Yeah.
0: So all he needs to do is give it time. Is that true? They just stop eating.
3: But the research shows, I think, that after a year with some of these, if people are off them, that they do tend to put the weight back on. Yeah, there's still, that is the unknown because they haven't been around long enough.
0: Okay. That men don't like sick, thin women. Women do, though.
4: Women have been conditioned. I mean, women get
0: but the pressure, many messages. But the pressure would maybe come from women women more than...
4: I absolutely agree. But I mean, that is because they have... Because it's like the way, you know, if you say, a woman has got to the top of the organisation that was very male-dominated, probably because she's become a bit of an anti-feminist herself, do you know? So I think that we all get contaminated by these messages in society.
0: Yeah.
4: And until you actually stand back and go, hang on a minute, what's happening here? And it's one of the reasons why I think I was very lucky that I'm tall. Because I could never fit into any kind of like standard sizing that women were meant to be. I was always way outside that, as are my daughters. But it is incredible how people will look at somebody who lives in a bigger body and assume they're unhealthy. And that is not always the case.
0: Shane needs a reality check. The texter has a concern. Shane is labelling him as a domestic abuser.
4: Okay.
3: No, absolutely not. That's not what I'm saying.
0: Rory says, I find the response to body modification or plastic surgery weird. If it was somebody saying drinking vodka gave them confidence and that's their choice, a few might chime in and express concern. Should be okay to express concern out of love. Should be the same here. Can easily be a slippery slope to more and more body modification and actually self-loathing. And somebody has texted in capital letters. Why does Barbara think she's always right?
4: Because she is.
0: A person will definitely feel better if she's happy fitting into her clothes. Kiss, kiss. Like, that's a terrifying message, and you put kisses at the end of it.
4: I like your style.
0: Bullet holes or something. I'm a 40-year-old gay man. For almost a year, I've been having a long-distance relationship with a man who lives in a different part of the country. We meet up every few weeks, usually when he's travelling for work, and sometimes for a few days away together. The problem is he's married to a woman and has two young children. I know he's had affairs with other men, but I think I am his first serious gay relationship. Until a couple of months ago, I was also in a long-term relationship, more than 10 years. For a long time, the man I'm having the affair with presumed that this relationship was with a woman similar to him. I didn't like lying about this, so I confessed the truth. His reaction was intense. He was very angry that I lied to him and said that he felt safe with me because he presumed we were in the same situation. After that fight, I went back to my partner, told him I'd met somebody else, and we broke up. I was ready to commit myself to this new relationship. Why? But now I find I'm often alone. He can go for weeks without me seeing this man. I miss having a partner with whom I share my daily life. All of this is taking a toll on me and my mental health. It's been a tough year or two for me, as my dad recently passed away suddenly. I've also been dealing with some personal stuff from the past. I've been seeing a therapist and have good friends I can talk to, but I feel very vulnerable. I love this man, and he says he loves me too, but I can't figure out how to make the relationship work. He says he will leave his marriage, but I don't know how that would work, and I definitely don't want him to damage his relationship with his children. Is there a way to negotiate our way through this so we can have the kind of life together that we talk and dream about? Wow.
3: Yeah, well, the year is 2026, but the repressed homosexuality and internalized homophobia, I think, is strong with this one, because the first thing that struck me here is, how dare your man, of all people, have an issue with you being gay and having a male partner rather than a female partner, because he's clearly in no position to comment. I think the guy that he's been in the relationship with actually fundamentally has an issue with being gay himself, obviously, but has an issue with gay people. He doesn't like gay people either. And a man who's gay and marries a woman and has children with them is not the person you want to spend your life with. It's not fair on you. And I'm sorry to hear about your recent bereavement as well, but I think any therapist would probably say as well to run a mile, because this isn't healthy for anyone. This guy doesn't love you. He's deep, deep, deep in the closet. I think he loves the thrill and the secrecy of probably a blank Grindr profile or whatever app he's on. I can guarantee he's not using a face picture on his dating profile either. So I would say run a mile, get on with your own life. The fact he has two small children as well, he's really still in the closet. Like, this isn't a 60 or 70 year old man who didn't come out when it was illegal to in Ireland. This is someone who's a bit younger as well. So I'd say avoid it at all costs.
0: Yeah.
4: The phrase you've just said that's going to stay with me for the rest of the afternoon is, I bet he doesn't have a face pic on his, on his Tinder profile.
3: Yeah,
4: profile.
3: Types of pictures,
4: I'm
3: yeah.
4: Like, oh God, what has he got? Anyway, coming from a different perspective on this, and I have sympathy with this guy who's written in, obviously. But whether you're gay or straight, having a relationship with somebody who's married with kids is never going to be straightforward. And I admire, I mean, this guy who wrote to us clearly wasn't happy in his relationship. Because if you're happy, you don't have an affair.
0: Yeah.
4: So the fact that he had an affair outside of the relationship, the kind of long-term relationship he was in, means he wasn't happy in that relationship anyway. So I admire the fact that he had enough self-awareness to realize that and end the relationship. However, if that is why he ended the relationship, but if he ended the relationship in order to be free to pursue a relationship with this guy who's married with kids, that's not a good idea, because as you said, Jane, I mean, he's probably deep in the closet.
3: Yeah.
4: But even without that, if this was a heterosexual relationship, if somebody's married with kids, they're not going to walk away that easily necessarily. You know, the kids complicate things quite a bit. So I would encourage him again. You know, he said he's in therapy. I would encourage him to continue with that and to accept that the relationship he has with this guy who's married may never be anything more than it is now.
3: Nor should it be.
4: And if he's happy to accept that, fine. But if he's not and he's looking for more, I would suggest he, as you said, he gets out of it.
3: Yeah. Even if your man actually did leave his wife, right, and come out or whatever, I can guarantee you he wouldn't stick with our letter writer, because he'd probably want to go and explore this new life of his. So I don't think it would work either way. So I don't think it's the type of person you'd want to end up with. And by the way, as well, they're talking, the letter writer says, you know, it's a long distance. He's probably doing this with other people, other men around the country. I'm sure it's all sort of, as I say, faceless pictures and calling over to houses when the missus is asleep or whatever.
4: Holy God.
3: So it's never going to work out.
0: Yeah. Well, even as well as that, even if he was sincere in his, this is the married guy, I am going to leave her. Like, he's got two kids.
4: Yeah.
0: Like, and the chap who's written into us, you're going to have to take all that stuff on as well. It's not just him. Yeah. And then you go off on holidays together. Yeah. You know,
4: it is complicated, and it'll never not be complicated.
0: And
3: he says he doesn't want to damage his relationship with his children. And he's the one who's threatening the relationship with his children by continuing on with these affairs with men, I would say as well. Is there a way to negotiate our way through this? I would say no, unfortunately. Move on with your own life. You shouldn't want any part of him.
4: Yeah, I would kind of agree. Unless you're willing to accept what you've got now, this relationship where you're going to be on your own a lot and not see him a lot, get out.
3: And the poor wife as well. You know, I feel bad for her.
4: And this
3: letter writer clearly has some compassion despite cheating on his male partner in the past. He obviously has some compassion. Yeah. So he'd probably feel bad for the wife and children too. Mm.
0: Yeah. Yeah, Geneva. And it could be like, even from his point of view, it could be like, this is forbidden fruit because he's married.
4: Yeah.
3: Thrill and chase and secrecy.
0: It could be a thrill there.
3: Yeah.
0: One texter says, the man who's in the relationship with a woman is angry about your honesty. Better off leave him as he has too much baggage. He won't leave her.
4: Yeah.
0: Somebody else says, married men who have sex with men and who are married to women often can't bring themselves to leave.
4: Yeah.
0: Patrick says, a man married to a woman with kids who's having a gay affair with a gay man who's already with another man.
3: Yeah.
0: Please, the two of them should grow up and be responsible. Stop playing nonsense games. Two immature, irresponsible men, says Patrick. Right,
4: well, Patrick? Patrick, you know, yeah, he has a point.
0: There you go.
4: He has a point, Patrick.
0: It's like a storyline from Fair City.
4: It is, yeah. Or that other, what was the story? Oh, that mad joke that was on RTE, Sacred Vows. Wasn't there a guy in that who was married and who was gay?
3: Oh, I didn't see it.
4: It was very strange.
3: Yeah.
0: Yeah,
4: I only watched the first episode.
3: It's on too late for me. I'm in bed.
0: I'm in my early 20s and share a house with a couple of others. A few months ago, a new guy moved in. At first, it was completely normal, just polite chats in the kitchen, the usual getting to know you stuff. But somewhere along the way, I started looking forward to bumping into him a bit too much. He's easy to talk to and funny, and we've fallen into this comfortable rhythm of chatting over tea or watching the odd show together. Nothing has actually happened, but there's definitely a spark, or at least I think there is. The complication is that I'm renting in Dublin, where the housing situation is honestly awful. It took me ages to find this place. It's affordable by Dublin standards, and I get on well with everyone. The idea of jeopardising that stresses me out. I've always had a strict don't mix romance and housemates rule because I've seen how messy it can get. But at the same time, part of me wonders if I'd regret ignoring something that could be meaningful. I've had dreams about seducing him. It's driving me insane. Mm. How do I figure out if this is a mutual without making things weird? And if it is mutual, is it worth the risk?
4: I love the kind of excitement that's bubbling under this letter. Yeah. You can kind of go, oh God, that's great. Imagine living with somebody that made your heart race every time they came in the door. Like, that's amazing. I mean, you know, I would be tempted. I mean, in the past, we've had letters like this where somebody has the hots for somebody and they're not sure if it's reciprocation. What should they do? And I always think it's better to find out than die wondering, you know. So I would always kind of go, oh, look, take a chance. But I guess with the housing situation, I can understand that there's a kind of extra layer of complication that if it all blows up, it's possibly going to leave her in a situation where she feels she needs to move out or she has to move out. And the other thing that bothers me a little bit is that she doesn't know if this is reciprocated. She doesn't know if he's just being polite as the new person who's moved into the house.
3: Oh, yeah.
4: Or, you know, maybe he's just being very nice because he wants it. The same, you know, thing, being conscious of the rental market, that he's going, I really need to settle here for a while, so I'll be very nice to everybody and very friendly and very, you know, all the rest of it. And that's the biggest problem, I think, here, is that she needs to find out whether he feels the same interest in her as she does in him. And unfortunately, unless things have changed hugely, the only way to do that is to reveal your cards, is to kind of...
0: drop the hand, as they used to say.
4: Well, drop the hand, yeah, or maybe something a bit more subtle, I'm not sure.
0: Okay.
4: But drop the hand and find out what's going on.
0: Yeah.
4: But before you do that, can you live if he turns around and goes, Mary, listen, you know, like, you know, you're lovely and all, but I'm gay or I'm not interested or whatever. Can you live with that?
0: I've been having this affair with a married man.
4: Down
3: the country.
4: But if you can live with that, which you should be able to live with, I think, then I think, go and reveal your hand and see if he feels the same way.
3: I agree. I think go for it. Absolutely go for it. I assume he's probably early 20s too. And this is what your 20s are for. You know, it's about sort of monkey barring, monkey pole between one relationship and the other in your early 20s have been a crack.
4: It's what?
3: Monkey pole.
0: I don't know, it's some young person.
4: Well,
0: I don't know what that is.
3: It actually
4: is
3: sounds...
4: Is that rude? Is it a euphemism?
3: No,
4: it's
3: not. No.
4: Oh, okay.
3: It actually sounds like they're already a cute couple, right? Because they're drinking tea and watching TV. Actually, they sound like a boring old couple. They've gone past the excitement...
4: Watch it now.
3: They've gone past the honeymoon excitement stage and moved straight on to the boring sexless couple stage. But if you think there's a spark... what's the worst that can happen? I know, like,
4: you're all blow up.
3: No, but you're
0: let
3: like,
0: me let me write you a list.
3: No, but hold on. Like, the housing situation's awful. We know that anyway. They're not going to evict you. because you say this.
4: No,
3: right?
4: But she's going to feel, she would feel really awkward and mortified yeah. every time he came in to make a cup of tea and she's tiptoeing.
0: Because if he says, if he fancies her and they get together, you're living with him effectively after the first date. If it happens and then they break up, you're living with him. Yeah. If he says no, you're living with him. It's all bad.
4: Yeah, but
3: he'll be fine with that. I mean, it's not as if he's going to take it to heart and get all upset and find
0: it very
3: awkward.
0: He will if she lobs the gob at him and he says no, thank you very much, then he's awkward as well. And he's going, Jesus, I just moved in here and this one is having a go at me.
4: What if it is a relationship that might work and be fabulous?
3: Yeah.
4: Here's my advice. It would be awful to kind of let that bus go past.
3: My advice is get rid of the cup of tea, replace that with wine, make sure all the other housemates are out at the time, so it's just the two of you. Maybe instead of a Netflix show, maybe stick on a bit of music and just probably leave it till after midnight and see what happens.
4: On the monkey bars
3: and see what happens and monkey pole with your housemate.
4: What's a monkey pole?
3: I'm talking about going from one relationship to another in your early 20s that you don't have to commit that seriously.
4: That's a thing, is it? Monkey pole?
3: Well, I think I've invented it, but she'll go with it. The housing situation is brutal anyway.
0: Yeah. Go for it. There was a spark between me and my housemate. We finally kissed after a drunken night out. 23 years later, we're married and have three kids. Going for it was the best decision I ever made.
4: There you go.
0: Someone says living with someone who makes your heart race is usually your spouse. My housemate asked me out as they were moving out. Married 20 years, two kids later. That was a clever one, all right. So the Irish population will decline because of the fear of your housing situation. have a crack at them. What's the worst that will happen? You'll be homeless!
3: You won't be homeless.
0: Barbara and Shane, thank you both very much. Somebody's texting it to say, why is Shane still up? Go to bed, Shane. You're in air at 6 o'clock in the morning.
3: Sean Moncrief is the only man I'll get out of bed from my nap for.
0: There you go. Okay, well, go home now and enjoy the rest of
3: your night.
0: I'm
3: on my holidays now, so I'm fine.
0: Oh, are you? Yes. All right, well, enjoy.
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0: 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We were talking about where you can be buried earlier on in the show and whether you can be buried in your back garden and that kind of stuff. And inevitably, people were asking, can you bury your dog or your cat in the back garden? Someone's texting in to say, sounds like a very fair point. A note of caution, if you do bury your dog in the garden, make sure it's deep enough, especially if you get another dog. Ooh, yeah, yeah. There's Rover 2 eating Rover, the remains of Rover 1. No one would pretty like to see that. Also, we were talking about burial at sea and Kate was saying that you can kind of do it, though. Vincent at Ocean Ireland, who regularly communicates with us and, you know, would probably know this kind of thing, says it's not possible in Ireland to bury a body at sea as there are no designated locations and trawlers would probably bring the body back up. And obviously that's not a result anyone would want. However, we offer an Ashes at Sea service for any who wish to use it, called ashesatsea.ie, says Vincent. It's called that for pretty obvious reasons. Anyway, on first glance, it looks a bit like a bath mat, but one that's dotted with spikes. Shakti mats have been increasing in popularity to the extent they're now on sale in the middle aisle of Lidl. The physiotherapist Elaine Barry Jones is now to tell us all about them. Afternoon, Elaine.
5: Good afternoon, Sean. Thanks for having me on.
0: So what do they do, or what are they supposed to do?
5: Well, I have to say, when I was approached about it, it wouldn't be something that we use regularly in physiotherapy circles. But the term Shakti actually comes from a Sanskrit name meaning force or power. And it originated when a monk decided that it was similar to the bed of nails ritual that they used to use when meditating and things.
0: Ooh.
5: So it kind of evolved from there, and they've been around a while actually, since about 2009. And the trademark is Shakti, but it has evolved to be termed an acupressure mat. So if you go into Lidl, you'll see it termed as an acupressure mat.
0: Right.
5: And because I do acupuncture, I was asked to look into the research around it and how it works and was it based on acupressure. So the claim is that it is based on acupressure. And I suppose acupressure is based on acupuncture and how we can affect the nervous system from pressing on specific points or putting a needle in them.
0: Yeah.
5: Yeah, so that's the premise on which it is meant to work. But having kind of looked into it a little bit more closely, I would say that it is not acupressure technically, because acupressure is very specific in how it is taught and how it's methodically kind of meant to be used. However, it doesn't seem to have a very specific effect, more of a kind of generalized effect on the nervous system.
0: Okay, yeah. So if you get acupuncture in different parts of your body for specific ailments, so to speak.
5: Yeah, you can get acupuncture. There's a huge body of research on acupuncture being used on specific points that's based on traditional Chinese medicine. And it is much more part of Western medicine approaches now for anything to do with pain, and it can be used with the menstrual cycle and earaches and all sorts of sinusitis, all sorts of things. So your acupressure mat isn't going to be used in those terms. But I have to say, the term acupressure is a little bit misleading, because so if you look at the mat, like you said, it's like a bath mat size, and it's covered in these plastic circular discs, and they have little spikes on them. And when you look at it first, you're saying to yourself, why would I want to lie on that now? How is that going to benefit me? Especially if you have got pain in your back. And certainly when I was rolling it out, because I got one for the clinic to trial it on a few patients this week, and I knelt on it by accident. Now, I wouldn't recommend that. So if you put your knee on it, it'll feel like a sharp piece of Lego going into your knee, right? That you kind of immediately want to pull away from. And that's your stimulus. That's your pain stimulus. And that's your body going, oh, I don't like that. But the funny thing about it is, if you kind of anticipated and you ease down onto it. Now, what I did first going onto it, because I was anticipating pain, was that I lay down with my clothes on. And if you leave your clothes on, you won't feel a thing.
0: Okay.
5: So what you want to do is actually lay over it with bare skin. And this sounds a bit mad, because you're going on to sharp. I would say that the sensation of it isn't sharp like if you were to prick your finger on a holly leaf or something. It would be much gentler than that. But it does give quite a strong prickly sensation up through the back. And there's a little log roll for your head as well, with one for your head. So immediately it's going to start stimulating all those little nerve endings in your skin. And then the longer you lie on it, the more the little sharp endings tend to kind of go deeper into the skin. Now, they don't penetrate the skin, but they do begin to give a deeper sensation of prickliness, I would say, all over the back. And this does it sound enticing?
0: You're not selling it.
5: But what I would say that I have seen, when a person gets up from it, then there's like an erythema comes into the tissue. Like, so even after 5 minutes in it, you can see a redness in the soft tissue. And so that means that there's blood flow coming in there. So it is going to oxygenate the tissue, bring fresh blood flow in. And that's strong sensory input. It tends to bombard the brain with a very strong sensation that can distract the brain from painful stimuli or uncomfortable stimuli. Okay. And in fact, when you actually stimulate the brain with a painful stimulus that it's anticipating, it will release endorphins. So it's a bit of that little bit of no pain, no gain. And actually, there can be gain in that for a client. But I would say that the merits of it, when you look at the research, they lie in relaxation and kind of deregulating or downregulating the nervous system. So if somebody came in and they were very stressed and they're kind of highly strung and they've trouble unwinding, and that could be bringing up tightness in their back or that. That's the kind of person that could respond well to something like this.
0: But okay.
5: It would have to be the right client. So you wouldn't be handing this out to everybody, that's for sure. And in terms of physio, we probably wouldn't recommend it very regularly because it's not research-based enough, you know.
0: Now, somebody texted in to say that they fall asleep on their Shakti mat.
5: See, that's the thing. So it will really ground some people. So it will really desensitize and affect your autonomic nervous system, which is ultimately, you know, we're all going around nowadays, fight or flight, up to 90.
0: Mm.
5: So these kind of stimuli can really kind of get in at the nerve endings that cause a down regulation of our nervous system. So in that case, like if somebody comes to me And, you know, because in the article that I contributed to, the there was somebody saying that really it's as good as doing your exercises for your physio and your breathing or whatever. But notoriously, people find those things hard to do. Like, I do, like, sometimes people need a little bit of a gimmick or a tool to make them lie down and do their breathing and do a bit of relaxation. And that's always going to be good for you, like.
0: Yeah. So no, is the relief to an extent, because you're lying on it and it kind of hurts a bit. And then when you get off it, you get that rush of endorphins because, the pain has stopped. And then you do genuinely feel better.
5: There's a little bit of that. And yes, like, I had a few people lying at that this week and they didn't want to get off it. Like, you could see them melting into it. Like, there is a real buzzing sensation nearly comes up in your back. So, you know, yes, I wouldn't say it's relief of getting off it that makes you feel better. Although there could be just this change in sensation of your body that has altered how your brain's perceiving things, you know? It'll be all kind of how your nervous system is affected, really.
0: Okay. But would you recommend people stay in it as long as they want? Is there a possibility if you stay in it too long, you might injure yourself even a little bit?
5: I think, you know, all of these things are better guided according to what kind of person you are. So, like, it would be always advised if you have a back problem or you have a specific painful complaint that you're going to be assessed, and then you would be guided by that. So, in somebody that has a very sensitive situation going on there, they're more likely going to be able to tolerate this for less time, you know. The recommendation in some of the studies is around 15 minutes, but some people would be far more sensitive and they could only tolerate it for a couple of minutes, you know. And then you might want to build your tolerance on it. I imagine if you were to stay on it too long, you just might, you may gain a tolerance to it, you know.
0: Yeah.
5: But I don't think, just in looking in those that might be, it mightn't be suitable for, they say, people that are on anticoagulants, so that they might have blood thinning, a thinner blood. Those that might have fibromyalgia, they're very irritated in their tissues. It might be just too much for them and it might aggravate whatever they have. But yeah. As a physio, we'd always say come in and get assessed first and then we can kind of see. But we would use tools like this regularly, like a foam roller or a spiky ball. Have you ever been to a physio? You know, so we would try to do those kind of things anyway.
0: I'd say spiky ball, it's more and more sounding like a sex shop you're running there, Elaine, to be honest with you. Thanks a million. Elaine, thanks a million for talking to us today.
5: Thanks a million, Sean.
0: Elaine Barry is a chartered physiotherapist who specializes in pelvic health and acupuncture, so she does know a lot about that. Someone says, I have a level 3 Shakti mat, whatever that is, which I find great at night in bed to relax my back muscles, help me sleep. But somebody else says, I can just lie on the stones at Bray Beach for free. You are listening to the Moncrief Show on News Talk. We're going to take a break after that. Going on holidays to the 1970s.
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0: You are listening to the Moncrief Show on News Talk. 087-1400-106 is our WhatsApp number. Obviously, you can go on holidays to different countries, but you can also go to a different time. You can leave the phone at home and spend some time in a 1970s house. The travel writer Chris Moss has done just that. Chris is also the author of Lancashire, Exploring the Historic County That Made the Modern World. Chris, good afternoon.
6: Hello, good afternoon.
0: Describe the outside of this house first, Chris. Well, I assume it was built in the 1970s.
6: Yeah, it's an early, I think 1973 it was finished by the owner's dad. He even has the building record. He said it cost him £6,000 to build in the early 70s. It's a little bungalow just off a tiny back lane, just in northeast Lancashire there. Really, really rural setting. And there's actually other houses around it, but it stands out very much of that era. Nice red brick, low slung, quite simple, quite a classy bungalow, I think, because it's detached as well.
0: Mm. And it wasn't the case that they decided to turn it inside into a kind of a 1970s house, or was it just it kind of remained that way and they thought, hang on, this is something of a unicorn for us?
6: Yeah, it was. They just left it, really. I mean, it evolved out of a decision they made. So Nigel and Melissa live there. Nigel's 62, Melissa's 60. And they inherited the house. They already had a house next door, so they didn't need the house. So when Nigel's mother passed away a few years ago, they went into the house and they had the usual thought, should we knock it down? Should we gut it? Should we sell it? And then they looked at the furniture and thought, well, we don't really need the house at the moment. And my son doesn't need it. He was very young at the time. And the actual decor was, it was old, but it was in good shape. They said the mum and dad had spent quite a lot of the time in the 70s on it, and it looked good. And they said that whenever they were with friends, they all felt very nostalgic for that decade. And they just had a flash that maybe it would be nice to preserve it as it was. So they kept it as it was with the carpets and bits of furniture. And then over the over time, Melissa in particular has gone to junk shops and antique shops and fitted it with extra 70s stuff just to kind of enrich the setting a bit. But it's basically intact from the 70s.
0: Yeah, and I'm actually looking at a picture of you now inside one of the rooms. that flower wallpaper, I'm sure I've lived... I'm sure I've seen that before. Well, and it has one of those hatches.
6: Exactly. Yeah, no, that's exactly it. And I'm the same. I didn't know what to expect. I'm nostalgic like other people. You know, I was four in 1970, so I was little, as a little boy, and I grew up in a bungalow. So for me, I was expecting it to be a bit familiar. But I did have that weird rush of emotions because we had the swirly carpet, the kind of browns everywhere, the golds, the oranges, and the city, the kind of plasticky city and velveteen, all these materials that are no longer considered kosher, and nylon sheets on the bed and things. It was one of the hottest nights I've had in years.
0: Did it stink of cigarettes, the house? That would be genuinely 1970s.
6: No, none of us smoke. I mean, I did once in the 80s, used to smoke, but no, that's the one thing missing, I suppose. I went with three friends who are all more or less the same age, but I just turned 60 recently, and one of them said, the stains on the ceiling are missing, because in those days, of course, in the 70s, all kitchens had four rings on the ceiling. Yes. above the main table.
0: Yes. And so when you stayed there with your friends, did you eat 1970s food?
6: We thought about pot noodles or Vesta curries. We thought about Vesta curries. Well, and there is a fondue set there, but in fact, no, what we did was, there's a pub around the corner, so we just went for a pie and chips. And to be honest, the pub was pretty much of the 70s anyway, around the corner. But we didn't feel like cooking there. But what we did do, my friend turned up with a lot of kind of weak alcohol, because back in the 70s, when people drank Bass and brown ale, etc., he brought all those kind of ales just to kind of make the mood fitting. And I kind of got nostalgic for when ale was weaker, because I grew up with my dad drinking mild ale, and it's really hard to get these weak ales these days. All these IPAs are like 8%, 6%.
0: And did they have, they had games in there, Skelectrics and all that kind of stuff?
6: Yeah, they had a Skelectric, which was a Starsky and Hutch Skelectric, which was sold in Marks and Spencer's in the 70s. I looked it up afterwards, it's a collectible. The little car's worth about £100, and the kit is worth £300. There was a game of Pong on a video machine, which some people may remember. It's kind of a table tennis, a very early Atari computer game called Pong. That was available. In the drawers, we were invited to look through the house, and I found sets of fuzzy felt. People probably remember fuzzy felt and things like Buckaroo, these games that we all used to play in the 70s, at Christmas especially. So it's fitted out with all that kind of stuff. And of course, all the records and as well, all the music as well.
0: Were they all Top of the Pops compilation records with scantily clad women on the front?
6: It's all that. It was all the kind of skimpy women on the Top of the Pops compilations. They were all there, but also all the James Last TV theme compilations, which again were weird. They're all kind of dusty, but they also have skimpy girls on the front as well. And then there was Jasper Carrot live on stage, which didn't work at all because it's all visual humour, and it was a vinyl record, so that was an unfunny 10-15 minutes. And then we played a bit of ABBA, played a bit of Osmonds, a lot better than I remember, you know, Crazy Horses and all those. They were quite good songs, actually. But I didn't play any Bowie, because I played Bowie and stuff like that at home anyway, so I didn't play the cool 70s stuff. It was more the kind of cheesy, kitsch 70s we went for.
0: Oh my gosh, yeah, Crazy Horses there. Remember that. That's extraordinary. Chris, thanks a million for talking with us today. That was Chris Moss there, a travel writer. That's our lot for today. Shane and Kira up next on The Hard Shoulder, our production team today. Michael Quilligan, Simon Tierney, Claire Darmody and Caoimhe Harney. We'll talk to you tomorrow at 2 o'clock. See you then.
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12: Now, GAA fans are upset at the confirmation that the All-Ireland Football Championship opening round fixture between last year's finalists Kerry and Donegal will be streamed live on GAA Plus. A significant amount of games are going to be shown in GAA Plus again this summer. What will it mean for fans who don't have a subscription and rely on RTE? Or terrestrial TV to view the games? Joining us now is Daniel Hussey, sports presenter, and James O'Connor, former All-Ireland winner with Clare. Daniel, to you first. Just run us through what fixtures are on GAA Plus and what fixtures are on terrestrial TV on RTE.
13: Yeah, so the GAA Plus for round one had three of the four games in the first two topics. So they've gone for, obviously, Kerry versus Donegal and Cork versus Meath. And that left RTÉ then to pick their game from the rest. And then Roscommon Tyrone went to GAA Plus. But I think it's throughout the championship. So round two, they have the majority of games, round three as well in this new format. And then two of the quarterfinals. So I think for this one in particular, I felt personally that they might offset and maybe give RTÉ the Kerry versus Donegal game, given they've a lot of first choices coming up over the next few weeks. But that's where we're at, that they've gone with those games.
12: And do you have a view on that? Because I think the GAA's view would be, you know, look, a lot of the games are going to be shown on terrestrial TV, the All-Ireland semi-finals, the All-Ireland finalists. You know, you don't have a God-given right to see every game that's played.
13: Yeah, 100%. And look, I want to say I love GAA Plus's actual coverage. It's brilliant. And for games that aren't being shown, that was the original idea for, like, people forget that the original idea for GAA Plus, it used to be called GAA Go, was so people outside of Ireland could watch our games. GAA decided to go all in on this streaming service and build it high end. I have a few reservations in the amount of first choice games they're getting. So they still, like, they've two quarterfinals, they've three of the four round three games, and obviously they've Kerry versus Donegal this weekend. I think the GAA's probably gone a little bit too much in terms of giving more games to GAA Plus. I appreciate more games than ever are being shown, but this is a completely new format. So it's people are like, oh, these games wouldn't have been shown anyway, but of course Kerry versus Donegal would have been shown on terrestrial TV had we had this format a few years ago. So I feel I understand the GAA going in this direction, even though despite the fact the Premier League hasn't done this, for example. But
12: the Premier League in England?
13: Yeah, there's no Premier League streaming service, so they still rely on Sky.
12: Yeah, but you have to pay. You don't get to see a Premier League game unless you're paying for it.
13: 100%. But I think the issue is not necessarily the cost here; it's the access. And despite
12: is it not really about cost? I mean, what else is it if it isn't cost?
13: I would say more the access than the cost, to be honest with you, because I know a lot of people in rural Ireland that A, don't have the internet because they choose not to have it, and B, if they do have it, I'm talking about older people here, would probably not know how to set it up. Like, I'll give you an example. I was in a friend of mine's house on Saturday night, wanted to watch Louth versus Dublin, so logged into my GAA Plus, but they don't have a smart TV, so we ended up watching on a web browser. It was a very jumpy picture. Like, the connection was perfect, but the actual picture was very jumpy, so that's what I'm talking about with access. I feel the Premier League hasn't gone in this direction streaming yet, and they rely on
12: although you do have to get a Sky box and so on, so you know it's you're not going to do it on your regular technology. You have to get extra technology in to get the Premier League games.
13: If you go down that route, but I would also argue for people that are engaged in sport fans that they've already got their Sky Sports subscription, for example, or they choose to watch sports through that lens, so therefore they've got more options. That's not necessarily that's just my reservation, that the GAA has gone for this streaming service. And look, I'll be honest, the coverage is amazing. it's brilliant. And on last Sunday, for example, or two Sundays ago, I was watching the RT games and had the GA Plus on my phone. It was a sensational service. I have reservations.
12: Yeah, I have GA Plus myself. How much is it for a subscription for the year?
13: I think I paid like €90, which is a great value, to be honest, for a season pass. So that itself is fantastic. That's why I'm saying I don't think it's the cost that's the issue. I think it's the access.
12: Okay, let's bring in Jamesy O'Connor, former double All-Ireland winner with Clare. Jamesy, what's your take on it?
14: Again, Shane, listen, there are way more games than ever being played. I mean, you know, I won that Ireland playing four games in the 1990s. you play four low now in the Munster round robin. And Clare and Tipper probably played eight games to win the All-Ireland, you know, in the last 2 years. So, yeah. Like, you can't broadcast everything. And there is a cost associated with broadcasting these games. You know, the cameras, the sound, the analysis, all that stuff. So, again, I think that's great value. It's actually €95, I think, for the season pass. Because, again, I have it. 40 games. I was down in Cork, Shane, a fortnight ago at Cork Limerick watching or trying to watch you know, Waterford tipped in an absolute banger in the car where we were sitting in traffic with the brother driving. even last Saturday, I mean, you know, Monaghan and Derry, you know, was again a banger of a game. So I think, you know, it's look at even for the individual game pass, it's €15. I mean, the ticket prices for the Munster hurling round robin games have averaged €30-35. So, I mean, I get the fact that maybe older people. Obviously, everyone would love to see Kerry Donegal. It's the box office fixture, obviously, on that weekend. But listen, I mean, I work for Sky, where the games were behind the paywall, and I'd almost sound like a hypocrite. I thought we brought something to it. I thought RT raised their game. And watching the GA Plus stuff, I mean, you know, all the analysis, Richie Hogan, Bubbles, David Burke, Tommy Walsh on co-commentary, you know, they're current. They're guys that know what it's about. They've been in those cauldrons, they played in those games, and for me, I'm happy with the €95 for the season pass. I think it's excellent value given the quality and calibre of some of the games. And you know, there is a commercial aspect to it, and if every decent game and all the big fixtures, including Kerry Donegal, aren't maybe there, well then the incentive maybe to go for the season pass doesn't exist. So I can understand why you know, they have to have that carrot of maybe some of these big games. And obviously from a GA Plus perspective, getting Kerry Donegal was gold for them.
12: Absolutely. And Jamesy, I mean, the reality as well is that the GA does need the revenue from this, and it's putting the revenue back into the games. It's not like it's going into the profit of some multinational or anything. This is going back into Gaelic games in the country, this money.
14: It does, yeah. And again, I mean, obviously, you know, going back to the Sky days, and Sky actually wanted to show more games, Shane. That was one of the things they were looking for. Obviously, the content they have to fill, they were looking for more games. And I think the GA obviously had this in the pipeline in terms of, you know, bringing this in-house and, you know, using it as a revenue stream. And I suppose the reality is that you know, 40 games, these are 40 games that probably wouldn't be on RT, given that RT already shown, you know, two fixtures on a Sunday and so on. So, the money goes back. And the reality is, Shane, I mean, Atletico Arsenal was, well, I mean, I have a Sky Sports subscription that I'm paying, and she's given out about at home probably €40-50 a month for. That wasn't on. You couldn't see Leinster and Toulon, the Champions Cup rugby. Eurosport is now behind the paywall, so stuff we would have always watched free to air, like the French Open tennis or the Tour de France. We're having to pay for that now. So, you know,
12: the Masters and in Augusta,
14: yeah.
12: Daniel, how about that? This is the way of the world. This is how sport is going, and you know, actually, it's pretty good value when you think about it.
13: Oh, 100%. Like I've said about the good value already. Like
12: to be fair,
13: it's huge. I don't want to come across negative, but I do want to, like, the GA to me is an amateur organisation. Ultimately, I appreciate the need to make money for sure, but that, I've always grown up with that. And if you look at participation rates for cricket when it went behind the paywall, so the 2005 Ashes series was on Channel 4. 20 years later from that, participation rates have gone down considerably, and I put a lot of that down to their move to Sky to pay-per-view. So I think the GA needs to be careful, because it's a split season now, and I'm full supporting of that, but it's got to be careful. That's a small window. With this new format, there is a lot of games on GA Plus. So I think
12: I'm always sort of wary about bringing in arguments of things how things used to be. But I can remember as a kid. I remember the 1983 Munster final when Cork finally ended Kerry's reign in Munster. Like, I watched that on the Sunday game highlights. Like, it wasn't on anywhere. Like, there used to be All-Ireland semi-finals, a final, and that was pretty much it on terrestrial TV. Like, we're actually spoiled for choice today when it comes to the amount of GAA that's on television, even on terrestrial television.
13: Oh, yeah, 100%. And, like, from where we were to the amount of games being shown. But, I will reiterate, because of this new format, there is a lot of better quality games, if that makes sense. Like, Kerry Donegal would never have played each other until the All-Ireland semi-finals or final, whereas now they're playing each other in round one. And I feel this is a legacy deal from the Sky Sports and hasn't really changed much in the sense of the first choices and the way they've dealt it. Like, I couldn't believe when I looked around round ones, two and three, the amount of games GA Plus had, because last year it worked well because the

0: Cork Limerick was shown. The Tip Waterford game was on GA Plus because, you know, the footballist audience, you know, had Mayo Roscommon. So for the most part, I mean, I'm happy that, look, at more and more games are being televised. It's not perfect. I get it that, you know, older people in particular may not have access to the service or may struggle to it, and maybe the you know, the broadband isn't as good in rural parts of the country as it is in Dublin. But for the most part, Shane, it's at €95 for 40 games. If you can afford a season pass, I think it's fantastic value. And I think anybody that bad enough wants to see Kerry and Donegal, I'm sure we'll find some way to catch
1: it. Okay, Jamesy, thanks indeed for that. Jamesy O'Connor, former Double All-Ireland winner, with Clare, Daniel Hussey, a sports presenter. Thanks.
2: 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The best bits from the last 24 hours.
1: Okay, a number of social media companies that appeared before the Oireachtas Committee on Children and Equality have denied their platforms are addictive. Meanwhile, the Minister for Communications, Patrick O'Donovan, has said Ireland will go it alone if there is no EU deal over a ban on social media or age verification on social media for under 16s. In a few moments, we'll talk to Fine Gael MEP Regina Doherty about the age verification story. But first off, we're joined by Rory O'Murray, who's Sinn Féin TD for Loud and member of that Children and Equality Committee. Rory, what were the main points made by the social media companies today?
3: I suppose their main points is that they're doing absolutely everything from their point of view, and they'll talk about user-reported content and how quickly it was removed, and the fact that they're using artificial intelligence to ensure in some cases this doesn't go up. Now, I will say that is what they say, yeah. And that flies in the face of even some of, let's say, the younger people we had in front of the committee, or here, people we've all spoken to, even, you know, what you've seen yourself online from time to time. You can't exactly say that they've been absolutely comprehensive in ensuring there is no disinformation, misinformation, or downright, you know, that, you know, material that shouldn't be up there. And particularly, like, we've heard from many people who've seen non-consensual intimate imagery of themselves shared, whether that's actual imagery or something that was doctored through artificial intelligence. Now, I wouldn't expect them to say any different. It's no more than them saying TikTok and Facebook are not addictive, are not addictive by design, even though there are already preliminary findings. We've had court cases taken against Meta. I think TikTok had already paid out previously. And as I said, the preliminary finding by the European Union, by the EU Commission, is the fact that TikTok is addictive. And anybody who's ever been on TikTok and flicked and suddenly lost 20, 30 minutes, possibly an hour or more, will realize just how addictive it is. And that's all well and good when you're an adult, but when you're a child, it's a different kettle of fish. And also, we had this over and back in relation to age verification and how complex an issue it is and how difficult it is. And I can accept some of that. And we might have had a minor bun fight, let's say, between Google, you know, who themselves and Apple obviously provide, you know, app stores and Google Play. And the idea that the age verification could be there, and then it was, it doesn't even matter, an analogy in relation to buying drink. You don't get stopped at the beginning, at the front of the shopping centre. You get stopped where you're actually buying the alcohol, right? And that's all well and good, but none of that answers the necessity from a point of view of age verification isn't really happening to the degree we'd like, even for the protections that they put in that are not sufficient in relation to their own platforms, whether we're talking about Snapchat, whether we're talking about Facebook, Instagram, TikTok, whatever about what they have in for, let's say, their teenage users. The fact is, an awful lot of teenage users are in under their own or somebody else's email address. And they are in as over 18. And see, their checks aren't going to work. And the biggest issue is the recommender algorithms that run on these outfits are about sending you content that will keep you engaged And in some cases, that's not necessarily helpful stuff or good.
1: No,
3: and
1: that is true.
3: Rage runs, as we know.
1: I'm just kind of flicking through the various comments of the spokespeople for the various companies. Meta's Dulto Brin said, we fundamentally changed the approach for how teenagers use our services. This includes the use of teen accounts to restrict what type of content appears on a feed, additional steps for parents for limiting material further. Freddie Cook from Snapchat's parent company

0: App said real value in stronger age appropriate design requirements and robust oversight of how platforms mitigate the higher risk of harms, and that outlined the steps Snapchat takes to make it hard for strangers to find and contact teens. And maybe one last one, head of policy at public policy at TikTok Ireland, Susan Moss, outlined the safety settings it rolled out for young people, and talking about how they liaise with parents and so on as well. Were you in any way persuaded, Rory, by what you heard from the social media companies?
1: Which are even before we went in, we've all heard about dark patterns, probably not a term a lot of us understood, but we got the idea of even where somebody wants to deal with their settings for it to be less harmful, to ensure that they're not being manipulated by the material that they see, and that that is just made to be as difficult as possible, because I cannot get away from it, and I stated this in the meeting, their business model is based on keeping you online. And to a degree, they don't particularly care what keeps you online. I welcome the fact of these teen accounts and attempts to change, let's say, the material that they see, and there to be a greater level of protections. I'm not sure that that's protecting the majority of young people who are online, in the sense, because we're nowhere next to near sorting out that age verification issue. But even at that, can I take them at their word, or do I take the word of some of the in previous committee meetings where we've had young people in who have spoken about themselves or others that they know that have been contacted, had material sent to them that shouldn't have been sent to them, and even in relation to some of the material that they have seen. And look, we've all seen it in relation to recommender settings. You know, from time to time when something big happens, let's say the Dublin riots or whatever else, and you actually went on to TikTok or Facebook or whatever else, and you put in looking to see some of these videos and what exactly it was. You know that your feed suddenly became absolute, I don't know what you could call it, nothing other than dirt, disinformation, misinformation, and they have given a forum to every idiot going. And in some cases, you'd like to think we have some capacity, you know, to critically analyse that. And okay, I think there is a body of work that needs to be done to give people this sort of filter. But the fact is, see until they're taking the book properly, which you've seen in America, where there have been threats of from Commissioner Lamann and, you know, the European Commission through the Digital Services Act. But we'd actually need to see that. And that really means big fines, and it means that they can't get away with what they're doing. Okay. At the minute, this is the Wild West, and children are being exposed to stuff they shouldn't be exposed to, and this is very dangerous. And I would also say it is not good for an awful lot of adults. We have seen people that have gone down rabbit holes, and I have no doubt that into the future we will look back and say this was madness that this was ever allowed.
0: Okay, Rory O'Murray, Sinn Féin TD for Loud, member of that committee. Thank you indeed for talking to The Hard Shoulder. Regina Doherty, Fine Gael MEP for Dublin. Your former ministerial colleague, Patrick O'Donovan, says that Ireland will go it alone if there's no EU deal on age verification on social media for under 16s. Do you think he's right?
2: Hi, Shane. Well, actually, I think the EU has already acted on age verification, and every single member state has been mandated to have a capacity within a digital wallet, which has to go live by the end of 2026. And Ireland is already well under the way of providing that digital wallet to be able to access age verification for all of the platforms that were in front of our Oireachtas committee today. As far as I'm aware, the Chief Information Office is actually running a pilot with children under 16 and over 16 to ensure that that age verification works. But the Commission is adamant that by the end of this year, every single member state has to have the ability so that platforms can verify through the wallet what age a child is, whether they're under 16 and over 16. But the issue isn't simply about access to social media, if I'm to be really honest with you, and it's very difficult to disagree
0: okay.
2: with anything.
0: Sorry,
2: that
0: my misunderstanding,
2: said.
0: That's what I thought it was in relation to. I didn't think it was actually a done deal at this stage, but go on, explain what actually is the issue.
2: So I think the issue isn't just about access. And when I meet people like the Children's Rights Alliance or Eurochild, who had an event on this in the morning or this morning, they warned that a blanket ban isn't enough alone to keep kids safe, because our kids are very clever and they find back doors and side entrances and, you know, use their big sisters or their big brothers' age verification to get access to it. What we need to do is to address the addictive design, the unsafe algorithms, the loot boxes, the unlimited time access, like all of the things that Rory has just said. And actually, totally coincidentally, Shane, Commissioner McGrath was in front of the IMCO committee this morning, and he will address all of those issues in the Digital Fairness Act that we will see the heads of bid probably by September, October this year. So we're no longer going to let, you know, companies come in front of committees to say, oh, we're doing our best. We're going to have rigid rules to make sure that we can actually hold them to account and make somewhere that should actually be entertaining, educational, informative, not just for our children, for everybody, safe. Because in the kind of the real world, if we had a playground and the slide was broken, we wouldn't shut down the playground forever. We'd get in, we'd fix the slide, and we'd open it back up again for our children to play. We need to make this environment, because the reality of today's lived experience is that a lot of what we do is lived on the online space, in the digital world. We need to make sure it's safe, and the laws that we need to enact have to be passed sooner rather than later. And just one thing to show you, that the EU, because sometimes we get criticised for being very, very slow and very, very cumbersome, the EU can act swiftly when it's needed. You saw what happened with Grok in January and February of this year, and rightly so, there was outrage. Last night, the review of the Digital AI Act was come to an agreement between the Council and the Parliament last night, and we've banned any AI act or app that can have nudifiers. We've banned child sexual abuse material from being able to be created online. So we can move when we need to move. But we are now in a sense of an emergency situation where we know, and not just with gut feeling, but with tangible evidence that our children are being harmed. We're being harmed, because we all know that you lose not only 20 minutes, but an hour when you sit on Instagram or TikTok or whatever it is. And that addictive nature needs to be addressed. And okay, all of the harmful practices that we do know exist need to be curbed by laws.
0: All right. Regina Doherty, Fine Gael MEP for Dublin. Thank you for talking to the Heart of Children.
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4: Now, US Secretary of State Marco Rubio met with Pope Leo XIV today with hopes to ease tensions now between the US and the Vatican. Mr. Rubio is visiting Rome just weeks after President Trump's extraordinary criticism of Leo I, US Pope, over his anti-war stance. And we're joined now by Washington Bureau Chief of The Guardian, David Smith, for more on this. David, do we know what was said at the meeting?
5: It was a private meeting. We understand from the US State Department that the conflict in the Middle East and other issues were discussed. Not a great deal more than that in terms of the tone of this, or whether Marco Rubio was specifically trying to heal the rift with Donald Trump. I assume it was all relatively smooth and diplomatic, but no, also we don't know that much right now.
4: Rubio himself, of course, is a Catholic and has said that this meeting was set up before the spat between the Vatican and the Trump administration. However, I think there is a general acknowledgement that there has been a cooling between the Holy See, as they say, and the US presidency over Trump's criticisms. Remind people of what it is that Trump has said about Pope Leo.
5: Yeah, that's right. It's been a fascinating duel in some ways between the world's most powerful man and one of the world's most powerful religious leaders, kind of acting as a counterweight. And Donald Trump, in his fashion, has been hurling insults at the Pope, suggesting that he seems to back Iran pursuing a nuclear weapon, which the Pope has never said. Mm-hmm. Bizarrely sort of saying that the Pope is weak on crime, as if he was a politician, which was a strange one, and a few other jibes as well. And he got backed up by J.D. Vance, the vice president, also a Catholic, who sort of questioned the Pope's right to discuss theology and so on. It's been a sort of very strange rift.
4: Yeah, an unusual position for a Catholic to take, one would imagine. David, in terms of Trump's criticism within the US, how has it landed? What are people within the US saying about Trump having a go at the Pope?
5: I think it's dangerous territory for him, because Catholics are one of the biggest swing voter groups in the US. Sometimes they go for the Democrats, and of course Joe Biden was also a Catholic. Sometimes they go for Republicans, as they did more in 2024. And so there's certainly been a critical reaction to this from some Catholic leaders, saying that Trump was really wrong to bash the Pope in this way. Some of the polls reflect that at a moment when Trump's disapproval rating is already at an all-time high for other issues as well.
4: So that might have been some of the impetus for Marco Rubio going there and, I suppose, trying to heal the rift. Of course, Trump also, during the period of time when he was attacking Pope Leo, put out that AI image of himself, where he says he was a doctor, but where many people think he was representing himself as Jesus.
5: Yeah, that was bad timing and also went down badly with many religious voters. And in fact, there's a new poll, I think, just out today or yesterday, showing that even Donald Trump's diehard supporters did not like this Jesus comparison. That was a bridge too far for them, because, as you say, it was this meme image of Trump apparently in the role of Jesus Christ with lights in his hands and healing the sick. And rather unconvincingly, when he was pressed on it, Trump said, yes, he did put that out, but he thought it was an image of a doctor. Mm. And not many people believe that. So all of it has kind of fed the narrative that Trump has a bit of a God complex, regards himself as a savior, and is treading on the territory of genuine religious leaders.
4: Okay, look, we shall leave it there. Thank you for joining us this evening. That is David Smith there, the Washington Bureau Chief with The Guardian.
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0: Now, free sunscreen will be made available to the public across 7 Dublin parks this summer. It's an initiative by Dunleary Rathdown County Council. Recent studies have shown 9 in 10 cases of skin cancer are caused by UV rays from the sun or sunbeds. So this initiative hopes to help promote sun safety and reduce the risk of skin cancer. We're joined by the skin nerd, Jennifer Rock. Jennifer, I'm presuming you welcome this move.
6: Oh my goodness, guys, honestly, so much so. I honestly think it's brilliant as an initiative because it shifts the SPF view from aesthetic and vanity more into the mainstream, rooted in public health and a need for prevention and for skin health. So for me, it's an absolute huge thumbs up. It's something we've been advocating for years. And I think, unfortunately and realistically, at times SPF is viewed as quite an expensive and not the most affordable skincare step, particularly when you think about how much you need to apply. So the fact that it's so accessible in that location, now we're on a mission to try to make sure that it happens more widespread. But yes, 100% in support of it.
0: Yeah, the parks that will see the dispensers pop up are Cabinteely Park, People's Park, Dunleary, Killiney Hill Park, Fernhill Park, Blackrock Park, Marley Park and Shangana Park. If you're wondering why they're all on the south side, it's because it's Dunleary Rathdown County Council that is taking this initiative. Is it like a dispenser for whatever soap or whatever? Is it just there in the park and you apply it? Is that how it works? Do we know at this stage?
6: I think that's my understanding of it. Yeah, exactly. And I think the reality is that some of us might be quite good and we are getting slightly better putting our SPF on during the morning or in the morning routine. But then it's typically throughout the day. So if you're going for a walk at lunchtime or again in the evening, or if you're bringing the kids out during the day, that's the common misconception, I believe, that still happens in Ireland, is that we think that you need the heated sun to cause the damage, when actually, unfortunately, it's an accumulative UV damage that happens on a day-to-day basis that we need to be aware of. So I love that it's coming into the summer. I think that it's going to be great for people that are out and about, potentially showing a little bit more skin, but we'll always go back in line with what the Irish Cancer Society stipulate, which is you got to wear this every day, and reapplication is so important and the amount you apply is so important. So just to kind of have said that loud and proud, I suppose half a teaspoon is what you need to be putting on for your face, your neck, your ears, and ideally reapplying it every 2 hours. And if you're thinking about the legs, obviously larger parts of the body, like at the front or the back of the body, you need one teaspoon. So for this, we're going to be going through a lot of those dispensaries. I know Cork did it last year, and University of Limerick are having a similar initiative on site there. It's brilliant. It's just a conversation that needs to continue, and compliance is key in anything when you talk about health and treating it as that important.
0: Can I ask you, like, my generation were pretty awful about wearing sun cream. You're a lot younger than me. What are your generation like? Is there an awareness of the damage the sun can do? Is there an awareness of the need to put on sun cream?
6: I think you're being kinder, and my voice probably makes you sound an awful lot more youthful. But I think it's a fair point. I think there's a different view in each generation, and unfortunately the stats just don't lie. I mean, in terms of applying SVF, I think the younger generation are definitely far more for it and aware of the reality. I would suggest, and studies would say the same, that they're leaning more towards the reason to apply it, or for aesthetic reasons, as opposed to serious reasons that we know, i.e. to help to prevent against skin cancer. But we know nothing is foolproof. But you look at the numbers, it's 11,000 cases per annum, 1,300 of which are melanoma, and it can be a treatable skin cancer once you detect it early and you look after it. And so to answer your question, I do believe the awareness is there. I think initiatives like this will allow it to become more conversational. And if I may, without sounding in any way sexist, I think there still is an obstacle with people that identify as male with applying SPF. When you look at the stats, unfortunately globally though, they are showing that men are, by 2030, 2040, that the stats are far higher, leaning towards men being more prone and susceptible to it. And it could be because they don't feel they have to put SPF on. It could be in Ireland you think, oh sure, look, it's not sunny outside, but actually it's not the heated sun only that we'd be aware of, or potentially it's because a lot of outdoor workers often are those that identify as male. So it's just to be, it's a conversation, and you can't deny the stats. It's not a vanity, it's a health piece. That's my underlying constant urge to all.
0: Okay, well said, Jennifer. Jennifer Rock there, the skin nerd. Thank you indeed for talking to The Hard Shoulder.
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4: Now, as I said, the UK is heading to the polls today, and negative results have been predicted for the Labour Party. British Prime Minister Keir Starmer's political future hangs in the balance. And here to discuss what Britain could look like over the coming days is James Lyons, former Director of Strategic Communications for Keir Starmer. Good evening to you, James. Labour under significant pressure in these local elections, is that fair to say?
7: Good evening. Well, look, it's often said that elections are all about the expectations game. And if that's true, then the Labour Party have smashed it out of the park, because expectations are so low going into these polls. We are looking at the Labour Party taking an absolute shellacking across England. We're looking at another victory for the SNP in Scotland, which seemed nigh on impossible just a year or so ago. And in Wales, the party's going to lose its electoral dominance for the first time in a century. So yeah, they look tricky.
4: Labour under pressure from even outside of the Wales and Scottish situations, and of course, wonder what that might do for calls for independence in Wales, notwithstanding the calls already there for independence in Scotland. But under pressure from the right and the left, obviously reform chewing away at working class votes, but the Greens have also taken a lot from Labour in the run up to this election. Is that true?
7: Absolutely. I mean, I think the big national story will be reform gains, not just from Labour, but from other parties, notably the Conservatives as well. But I think lots of people in the Labour Party will be fixated on how well the Green Party does, particularly if it does as well as is expected in London. Labour is a very London-centric party. As many as half of Labour Party members are in the capital. And many Labour MPs started their political career in London. So they are very, very finely attuned to what happens there. But more than that, I think, obsessing about the kind of threat from the Greens, it allows Labour to stay in its comfort zone and not confront some of those hard choices that might be needed to take the fight to reform.
4: Yeah. People are saying that London may end up looking a bit like a donut, that the Greens may take the centre of London, and that reform will be in a ring on the sort of around the edges of London. Do you think that's what we're likely to see happen?
7: I mean, that's the traditional London setup. There is a donut where right wing parties do better, you know, on the outskirts, and left wing parties do better in the middle. Look, I don't think Labour are facing a kind of wipeout there, but the Greens have got a chance in some key Labour strongholds, Lewisham, Waltham Forest, for example, maybe even Hackney. Just it starts at the end of my street. Labour will still be running the show in many parts of the capital, but I think Green gains will deal a particularly kind of psychological blow to the Labour Party.
4: A lot of people who were expelled from Labour, or indeed who left Labour for a variety of reasons over the past while, have gone to the Greens. Isn't that true? And that there is a rump of old kind of hard left Labour now within the Green Party.
7: Yeah, I mean, I wouldn't call them the Labour hard left. They were the hard left entrists who came into the Labour Party under Jeremy Corbyn, and have now found a new host in the form of the Green Party. And of course, you've seen the former leader, Caroline Lucas, in recent days distancing herself from some of the things that the newer leader Zach Polanski has been saying. Now, clearly, he's not been without controversy in the run-in to the polls.
4: No.
7: We've seen his remarks about, you know, the way the police handled the attacker in Golders Green, suggesting, you know, they were guilty of excessive force in taking a knife from the guy who'd already stabbed, you know, at least two people. I mean, personally, I think the natural reaction of most people in that situation would be to slap the policeman on the back and offer to buy them a pint rather than criticise them. And we have to wait and see if that's sort of taken the shine off of.
4: But does that play to the Green Gallery? I mean, within the Green voters, did that play out all right?
7: Well, we'll find out. I mean, that is, of course, the fear is that, you know, this will, you know, they are not aiming at the moment to be a kind of national party. And so, therefore, the Greens can kind of afford to appeal to this kind of strata of voters.
4: James, in your view, was there anything Labour could have done differently that might have helped them going into these local elections? You know, as you say, the expectation is that they're going to do very, very badly. But did they go wrong anywhere, or is this a culmination of lots of different things?
7: I'm tempted to say they could fire up the DeLorean and go back in time and not appoint Peter Mandelson as the ambassador to the US, because clearly that scandal has sucked up oxygen, bandwidth, media attention in the run-up to these polls. Actually, I think if you look back to last May's elections, a lot of the government's woes stem from then. I came into government in the autumn after they'd had a tricky start, and what we did was we took the party's very sprawling 10-year missions that they campaigned on in opposition and turned them into a programme for government. The government stabilised, the polls steadied, and going into those elections a year ago, the mantra was, you know, keep calm and hold our nerve. But that isn't what happened. When Reform won the Runcorn by-election, there was a panicked response to that. There was a badly executed U-turn on winter fuel payment cuts. And what that did was it egged on MPs who were already winding themselves up to rebel over welfare. And sure enough, they then took a wrecking ball to welfare reforms, which you know has led to the kind of collapse in authority for the Prime Minister and the government.
4: Yeah, the Prime Minister is not having a good time. That's absolutely sure. Will turnout make any difference, do you think, today?
7: The turnout is never as high in these elections or in local elections as they are in general elections. But I think we'll see a fair number going to the polls, particularly obviously in Wales and Scotland, where they're not just local elections, they are electing the Cardiff and Edinburgh parliaments. And, you know, we are very, very likely to end up the next day or so with a Welsh nationalist government. in Cardiff, a Scottish nationalist government in Holyrood, and of course Sinn Féin in Belfast.
4: And I suppose these are obviously the local elections, but people do not appear to be voting particularly on local issues, it would seem. That sweeping nationalism in those parts of the UK that you've mentioned, Scotland, Wales, Northern Ireland, is that going to put the union under actual genuine pressure?
7: Well, I think the Welsh nationalists, Plaid in particular, have been kind of, you know, backpedalling, a talk of Welsh independence, in part because I think they just know that the country that isn't where Wales currently is. But of course, you're going to see them. You know, John Swinney, the SNP's John Swinney, the first minister up in Scotland, has already been talking about how he wants to work with, you know, a Plaid administration in Wales, and this could cause, you know, a real headache for the Westminster government.
4: Look, thank you very much for joining us. That is James Lyons there, former Director of Strategic Communications for Keir Starmer.
0: Yeah, we'll be bringing you those results tomorrow afternoon on the show as they come in. The HSE is urging people to protect themselves against tick bites ahead of the summer season. They're warning of several hundred Lyme disease cases a year in Ireland. And we're joined by Professor Jack Lambert, consultant in infectious diseases at the Manor Hospital and the UCD School of Medicine, for more on this. I think, Professor, people will be surprised there are so many cases of Lyme disease in Ireland every year.
8: Well, the thing is that the government doesn't really keep track of the number of cases, so it's all a bit of guesswork, to be perfectly honest. And they say maybe 50 cases, maybe 100 cases, maybe 200 cases. There may be as many as 2,000 cases, you know, just based on my estimates of the number of patients I see. But it's clearly not a rare disease. And there's lots of ticks in Ireland, and some of them are infected with a bacteria called Borrelia, and other bacteria besides that can be carried by ticks.
0: What should people be doing? How can you prevent tick bites?
8: First off, people seem to think that you'd see a tick. Well, the tick is the size of a sesame seed, so it's a tiny little black spot, and it's not like an insect bite where it stings. So it can bite you, suck your blood, and you're totally unaware of it, and it can attach to any part of your body. So the first thing to do, to be aware of, is that, you know, if you're out in the woods, cover up, number one, so because they usually go for exposed areas like the legs, you know, or, you know, those areas. For children, the children are usually crawling, so they usually go for the face and the neck and the scalp and places like that. So tick awareness means, you know, that just being aware that there are ticks all over Ireland, number one. And then sometimes people think you can only catch it if you're going out to the Wicklow Mountains, but most of the parks, you know, around the city, if Phoenix Park, there's ticks in most of the city parks as well. So you don't have to go out to the country. So tick awareness just means being aware that ticks carry these infections. And if you go out in the country and you come back and all of a sudden you get a flu, you get sick, you get joint pain, you get symptoms, that should be a red flag that you could have gotten a tick bite and not even been aware of it.
0: And if you do see, and you can, sometimes I have seen this case where you can still see the tick in your arm, you should,
8: yeah.
0: What's the best way to remove it? Is it right. With a tweezers?
8: Yes, with tweezers. You know, that's the thing. What you don't do is you don't squeeze it. You don't burn it off. You don't douse it with Vaseline, those kind of things. People have all these kind of remedies. What you do in that situation is you just, if the tick is carrying a bacteria, those bacteria end up getting into the skin and you increase your chances of spreading the infection. So there are these little devices called tick twisters that, or you can use tweezers, or even, use a credit card. There's these credit cards that have a little hole in them, and you can just get under the tick and then pop it off. That's the safest way to get rid of it. The other thing is that sometimes patients, if you get a tick bite, you can get what's called a bullseye rash, an EM rash. So it's a rash, a circular rash around where the tick bite is, and that's a sign of the infection. But not everybody gets that. Probably less than 50% of the patients get the bullseye rash. And it's not always a bullseye. It can be elliptical. It can be hemorrhagic. It can be different shapes. So it's just tick awareness is just being aware that, you know, Ireland is an agricultural country. We've done studies about 5 to 10% of the ticks in Ireland are positive for the Lyme bacteria called Borrelia, but they also carry other bacteria, Anaplasma, Babesia, Rickettsia infections as well. So tick awareness is important.
0: Interesting you mentioned the bullseye, because about 15 years ago, I don't live that close to the Phoenix Park, but I suppose a couple of miles away, a couple of kilometres away, I was putting up a trampoline in the back garden, went on holiday, didn't think anything of it, got a bit of a bite, didn't even look at it, went on holidays about a week later, and within a few days, the bullseye had developed. Luckily, I went into a pharmacy and there was a German or a Dutch, I can't remember, pharmacist who immediately said, I think that's the start of Lyme disease. Yeah. And I went to a local GP, she gave me antibiotics and I was fine. It cleared up. But thankfully, I went to, if I hadn't gone to the pharmacy, I would have been none the wiser about, I didn't even really know what Lyme disease was, to be quite honest.
8: No, exactly. And that's the story. And even today, like I said, I have lots of people that show up to a doctor with a bullseye rash like that, and they're told it's ringworm and not Lyme disease. So I think it's a big need for education in the community. There's a big need for education of GPs that, you know, that it's much more common than we're aware of. And it's only, and then the other thing is, it's not just a summer disease. I had a patient who, from Donegal, who came in January to see me in Dublin, and they brought down a tick in a jam jar, and it was a tick that they picked in January from the dunes in Donegal. So because of global warming and changes in environment, ticks are around all year, not just the summer.
0: Yeah. When you remove the tick, if you do remove the tick with a tweezers, should you wash it with soap and water afterwards? The marker, is there other things you should be doing?
8: Nothing really. Just removing the tick, you know. Okay. Probably can wash it off with alcohol, and then after that, just keep an eye on it, you know, to make sure that you don't develop a bullseye rash. And the bullseye rash can come in a few days, but it can come in a few weeks. And then the signs and symptoms of Lyme, which, you know, the arthritis, the pains, it can affect the heart, it can affect the brain. That can come on weeks and sometimes months later. So it's just, you know, and people, if you develop joint pain 2 months after, you know, pulling out a tick, you might not think about Lyme disease, but it doesn't necessarily come on immediately. It can come on months and months later.
0: And Lyme disease is really something you do not want to get, isn't it?
8: Well, absolutely not. Now, if you catch it early like you did, it can be treated with antibiotics, but if it takes a year to make the diagnosis, it's much more difficult to treat, number one. And some people never recover. Some people are just left, you know, unwell, despite getting treatment, if the treatment is late. So yeah, it's something you don't want to get.
0: Okay, Professor Jack Lambert, thank you indeed for talking to The Hard Shoulder this evening.
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10: Good morning, you're listening to News Talk with me, Barry White. It's Friday, May 8th. I hope you're well. Coming up.
11: They were firing at us and we were firing back at them. And our firepower is a hell of a lot stronger than theirs.
10: Iran's accused the US of breaching a ceasefire, and pressure mounts on UK Prime Minister Keir Starmer as Labour faces huge losses in UK local elections. But first, this morning. Iran's accused the US of breaching a ceasefire after it launched strikes yesterday. President Trump says there were a defensive action after 3 US Navy destroyers came under fire in the Strait of Hormuz. He insisted the pause in fighting is still in place and told reporters what happened.
11: People weren't hurt, but they were firing at us, and we were firing back at them. And our firepower was a hell of a lot stronger than theirs, and they knocked the hell out of them. They took down a lot of small boats. You know, we call them small boats or fast boats. They're both small and they're fast.
10: Some Tenerife residents say they're nervous ahead of passengers arriving this weekend from a virus-hit cruise ship. The World Health Organization says the wider public health threat from the hantavirus outbreak on board remains low, and it's not the same as the COVID pandemic. There are 5 confirmed cases on the vessel and 3 people have died while a third is critically ill. Work started on a vaccine for the rat-borne disease 2 years ago. Dr. Asel Sargbeva is one of the researchers.
12: There isn't really an effective vaccine against these diseases. We know that every year about 200,000 cases happen around the world. So it's a very debilitating disease which needs a vaccine for prevention.
10: A new Irish Times and TG Cahir opinion poll suggests the Galway West by-election race is too close to call. The survey suggests strong voter dissatisfaction with the government's handling of the fuel crisis. However, Fine Gael's Sean Kine leads on 17%, just ahead of Independent Ireland candidate Noel Thomas on 16%. Labour's Helen Ogbu is polling strongly among left-leaning voters and could benefit from transfers as the count progresses. Pat Leahy, Irish Times political correspondent, says transfers will be crucial with Sean Kine edginess.
13: When we asked about second preferences, he was on 15%. Noel Thomas, who's just behind him on first preferences, is back down on 7% for second preferences. But Helen Ogbu of the Labour Party is also strong on transfers at 11%.
10: A bike shed for University Hospital Kerry costing €127,000 is being defended. Sinn Féin Kerry TD Pat Daly says staff had asked for it and it was felt it was necessary to attract people into the hospital. That's despite his party colleague TD Piers Doherty yesterday slamming the huge money spent on the bike shed when it could have cost only €6,000. Deputy Daly says the cost mounted up.
14: There was other options available and the groundworks did cost a lot of money, 40,000. The VAT was 13,000, and the CCTV electrical security works cost another 16,000. The actual steel works and the bike rack itself cost in the region of €56,000. So it's important to remember that.
10: In the UK, Labour's lost control of 5 local councils in England after being defeated in swathes of seats to Reform UK. Keir Starmer's party no longer has majorities in Hartlepool, Redditch, Tamworth, Exeter and Tameside. It's also seen early losses to the Greens, though expects more defeats to them in councils which start counting later this morning. The Conservatives have also lost dozens of seats to Nigel Farage's party, though haven't given up control of any councils yet. It's been a good night so far for the Liberal Democrats, who have gained control in Stockport and Portsmouth, and they've also gained more seats this morning. The results of the Scottish and Welsh Parliament elections will be announced later today. No new wind farms have been approved in the first 3 months of this year here. That's down from 7 projects given the go-ahead by Ón Cuisín Pleanála during the same time last year. Wind Energy Ireland says 9 projects have been waiting over a year for a decision. Its CEO, Noel Cunniff, is concerned wind energy is being sidelined.
15: I think it's been a very frustrating start to the year with no new wind farms approved in the first quarter of 2026. We're seeing a growing backlog there with nearly 1,000 megawatts of projects waiting for a decision for over a year now. There's currently 40 projects in the planning system, and each of these projects is an opportunity to strengthen Ireland's energy security.
10: Almost 4 in 10 workers here are currently looking for a new job, according to new research from HR company SD Works. It's found many employees feel undervalued, with more than 1 in 5 saying their talents are not being fully used at work. Almost half say they receive no training or learning opportunities from their employer. Emer Byrne, Managing Director of SD Works, says employers must act on the needs of staff.
16: They're very hungry and motivated workforce is what we've seen, that 73% want to be able to learn and grow and develop in their roles. Maybe a worrying statistic at the start that, you know, there's 2 in 5 are looking to move jobs, but all of these challenges, I suppose, are solvable within their existing companies. So it's up to employers to take action.
10: The beloved environmentalist David Attenborough is celebrating a special milestone today. He's been described in the UK as a true national treasure, and the live event will be held at the Royal Albert Hall in London later, marking the occasion of his 100th birthday. He says he's been struck by the number of birthday wishes.
17: I had rather thought that I would celebrate my 100th birthday quietly, but it seems that many of you have had other ideas. I've been completely overwhelmed by birthday greetings.
10: Kneecap could be set to make history today with the first ever Irish language album to top the UK album charts. Their new album, Fenian, currently leads the way in the race for this week's official number one album. The official charts company said there are less than 3,000 units separating third place from the top spot. Mel C is also fighting for her first solo number one album, while Michael Jackson's Essential compilation, first released in 2005, is also in the mix for the number one spot. That album chart will be announced later this afternoon. And in sports, Aston Villa are a step closer to winning their first major trophy in 30 years after thrashing Nottingham Forest to reach the Europa League final. A 4-0 second leg win at Villa Park took Unai Emery's side through 4-1 on aggregate. Emery says home advantage proved vital.
18: The second leg here, with the possibility to get a final, was the only moment we have had here. We were so motivated, we were excited.
10: Villa will play German side Freiburg in the final later this month in Istanbul. Elsewhere, Crystal Palace have secured a spot in this year's Conference League final. Ole Glasner's side beat Shakhtar Donetsk 5-2 in aggregate to make the decider. They'll face Spanish side Rayo Vallecano in the final. That's your news for now. It's almost 8 minutes past six. Now, in a few moments, we'll take a look at the morning papers. But first, coming up on News Talk Breakfast with Anton Savage from 7. Anton will bring you the latest on the UK local election results. He will also speak to the mother of Grace Lynch ahead of her meeting with the Taoiseach later today. And he will mark the 100th birthday of David Attenborough with a producer who has worked with him. All that and more on the way with Anton Savage on News Talk Breakfast at 7. But now let's take a look at what's making the newspaper headlines this morning. We begin with the Irish Independent this morning on their front page. 560 million taken in fuel tax for climate action is still unspent. More than half a billion euro earned in fuel taxes earmarked to fund climate measures has yet to be spent for that purpose. Analysis shows 278 million euro in climate funds from the 2 cent fuel levy, which was cut after the fuel protests, was unspent, and 258 million in carbon taxes also went to the Exchequer. Climate Minister Dara O'Brien said hundreds of millions had been allocated to projects, but there you have it, almost half or over half a billion still unspent in those carbon taxes. A lot of people driving to work this morning will be annoyed by that, because of course a lot of what you pay at the pumps, 2 cent fuel levy, that goes towards this money being unspent. On the front page of the Irish Times, they have the first opinion poll before the by-elections at the end of this month. The Irish Times TG Cahir opinion poll for Galway West shows that Fine Gael's Sean Kine leads the way. He's slightly ahead with 2 weeks before polling day. Fine Gael's Sean Kine holds the slimmest of leads over Independent Ireland rival Noel Thomas in the Galway West by-election campaign, according to this latest poll. The poll was carried out by Ipsos B&A. It also shows a strong performance by Helen Ogbu, who is at this stage the leading candidate of a large but scattered left-wing vote. And just to do a rundown of that by-election poll, Sean Kine, Fine Gael 17%, Noel Thomas, Independent Ireland 16%, Helen Ogbu of Labour on 12%. They look like to be the main three. Just looking down the line, Mark Lohan, Sinn Féin, 7%. That would be very disappointing for Sinn Féin if that was to ring true, the by-election results here. But still 2 weeks to go, and I suppose what it really shows here that it is all to play for, and transfers will prove key in the Galway West by-election. Just a few points separating the top three. I think there'll be a lot of people surprised that Sean Kine Fine Gael, Sean Kine is leading the way, because the same poll shows that there's a lot of government dissatisfaction in Galway West. But in saying that, Sean Kine is still leading. Noel Thomas, tipped by many to be the favourite to win the Galway West by-election, is on 16%. So he, if that poll is to play out, will be facing an uphill battle, because I'm just also reading here that he's not expected to do as well as Sean Kine or Helen Ogpu when it comes to transfer. So he may be facing an uphill task, even though many have been tipping him as the favourite in Galway West. The front page of the Irish Examiner: the Dáil spending watchdog is to probe how a bike shed at University Hospital Kerry costs €127,000. That's also on the front page of the Daily Star today. But looking at the Examiner: the Dáil spending watchdog is to probe how a bike shed at University Hospital Kerry costs €127,000. Public Accounts Committee Chairman John Brady said he was flabbergasted to see €127,000 spent on the project to deliver what he described as an extravagant building to put a bike in. He said this is at a time when people are really, really being hammered by the cost of living crisis. Nothing that bike shed procurement had previously been addressed at the PAC in reference to the €336,000 structure installed at Leinster House. So, yeah, almost over €500,000 spent on two bike sheds, one at Leinster House and one at University Hospital Kerry. That story is also on the front of the Irish Daily Star. Like I say, a vicious cycle, another €127,000 blown on bike shed that only hospital workers are allowed to use. We just heard Pat Daly on our news bulletins, the Sinn Féin TD for Kerry. He was actually defending the cost of the bike shed. He says that it was asked for, and it was felt it was necessary to attract people to the hospital. But here, according to the Irish Daily Star, that it's only hospital workers are allowed to use it. So I don't know how it is attracting people to the hospital. On the front page of the Irish Daily Mirror, it reports that health officials are searching for dozens of passengers who left the cruise ship ravaged by deadly rat-linked virus. Hunt for 30 who left rat-bug ship. Health officials were last night racing to find dozens of passengers who left the cruise ship ravaged by a deadly rat-linked virus. 30 people from at least 12 countries disembarked in the British Overseas Territory of St. Helena last month. With three people dead and at least nine others infected, there are fears that they may have been spreading the virus across the world. Two Irish passengers, Cork native Anne Lane and a Dublin pal, are still on board the Dutch ship, which was last night making its way towards the Canary Islands. The Honduras had set sail from Argentina on April 1st. On a 35-day Atlantic Odyssey adventure. On the front page of the Irish Daily Mail: shock at schools' unisex toilets. Parents shock at schools' unisex toilets. Upset at disgraceful move as boys and girls must share facilities in new building. Parents at a new secondary school have branded the decision to use mixed-sex toilets as disgraceful and said that it disregards the privacy of girls. The 1,000 student Educate Together school in Harold's Cross, Dublin, moved into a new four-storey building this week in which male and female students must share a common sink area next to the toilets. A shocked parent who toured the school shared photos showing gender-neutral cubicles with both male and female symbol on doors. Makeshift signs had been stuck on the toilets. This story continues on page 4. Estelle Birdie, who has two teenagers attending the school, told the Irish Daily Mail yesterday that she felt that the decision to replace private single-sex spaces, particularly for teenage girls, was totalitarian and that a large cohort of students were incensed with the change. Parents told the children they were consulted about the toilets as part of the move from the school's previous prefab buildings on the same site. And on the front of the UK papers this morning, it is all about those elections. On the front of The Guardian, there's a picture of the UK Prime Minister Keir Starmer, him and his wife on the way to the polls yesterday to cast their votes in these crucial local elections. In the front of the I paper, the secret meeting hits Rayner, hope of becoming Prime Minister. Angela Rayner met key power broker in Sheffield 2 weeks ago to canvass support, but left the city empty-handed. This is, of course, referring to pressure set to mount on Sir Keir Starmer after these elections. PM urged on the front of the Times, the UK Times, PM urged by Miliband to set timeline for leaving. bid to avoid Labour civil war after local elections. And of course, it is wall-to-wall election coverage in those UK papers this morning. And those results of those elections in England, Scotland and Wales will start to filter through throughout today, with final results expected early tomorrow morning. And these elections in the UK could, of course, have a number of huge implications. Firstly, it looks certain that the election results will prove catastrophic for the Labour Party, and the pressure will, of course, increase on UK Prime Minister Keir Starmer over the coming days. Will he still be Labour leader by the end of the weekend? It remains to be seen. Secondly, all eyes will be on the performance of the Reform Party. And if they do as well as expected in the local elections in England and the parliamentary elections in Wales and Scotland, then it does put Nigel Farage in pole position to become the next UK Prime Minister. Of course, the next general election in the UK is 2029. So after August 2029, we could have Nigel Farage as the UK Prime Minister. And thirdly, nationalist parties are now likely to be in charge in Scotland, Wales and Northern Ireland. The SNP and Plaid Cymru are almost certain to form the new governments in Scotland and Wales, and Sinn Féin are already the senior partner in the North. Surely this means the integrity of the UK is much less secure, and surely it puts the likelihood of a border poll on the agenda here. Could it happen within the next 10 years? I know that's a question that was being asked by some people earlier this week. Those are the stories making the headlines in today's paper. Now, still to come, hundreds of children across the country may not be able to get dental appointments.
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3: 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The News Talk Changemaker Business Awards in association with FBD Insurance is a landmark event at Dublin's Mansion House, Wednesday, May 20th. 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
10: You're listening to Breakfast Briefing here on News Talk with me, Barry White. It's just approaching 20 minutes past six. Now, there is a warning that there is a growing dental crisis across the country as corporate dental providers will no longer be able to treat medical card holders. That's according to Fianna Fáil TD Tony McCormick, who joins me now. Good morning, Deputy McCormick.
22: Good morning, Barry. How are you?
10: Good, thank you. Deputy McCormick, just explain why corporate dental providers will no longer be able to treat medical card users.
22: I suppose if I just go back a little bit here, Barry, if we take it that the Health Act of 1970 dealt with the Dental Treatment Services Scheme, and bring that forward to an adjustment in 1985, which was the Dentist Act, and then an amendment to that in 1987. That scheme was very, very apt for his time, if we think about it, that many dentists at that time, we were traditional dental practices, which were normally a one-man show, operating in our towns and cities across the country. The whole dental landscape has changed since. If we think about in the last number of years, a lot of these corporate dental surgeries have popped up right across the country. And in that case, they needed to have a corporate policy from the HSE. Now, they were able to operate, or they were operating, where they would put all of their dentists. In some cases, these practices would have up to 50, 60, 70, or maybe up to 100 dentists working for the corporate companies. And they had to put all of their procedures through one particular dentist. Now, they've got legal advice recently to say that this is leaving them very, very open. So they have decided, because of that legal advice, to step back from providing the services until they get a new corporate scheme from the HSE.
10: So
22: this is not about financial issue. This is a legislative issue, because in 2022 the prices for these services provided by contractors outside the HSC were increased. So they're very, very happy with the price.

0: you say, a lot of children, a lot of adults, and a lot of elderly people would have got their services. They're now having to go to look with the traditional practices, which are already operating at full capacity. So they have to go and look for a service from these practices, or in fact pay out for it themselves. Now, I have heard of situations where people have gone looking with a sore tooth, and as you know yourself, a sore tooth is probably one of the worst pains that you can actually have. I've heard of situations where people have gone to look for an appointment, and because of the capacity issues, they have been waiting up to 3 weeks to get that appointment, and have been taking painkillers in the meantime, which is not what you want a service to be. You want a service to be quick and to look after people in our society.
1: Yeah, 3 weeks is no good if you've got severe toothache, if you're in severe pain. Like, I know you mentioned there, that Deputy McCormick, that some medical card holders may have to look elsewhere and pay for the treatment, but they may not even be able to find another dentist elsewhere, because it's without some of these corporate dental practices, it can be quite difficult to find a dentist in our towns and cities across the country.
0: Yeah, no, absolutely. And I suppose this has come to my attention through my office here in Tullamore, where people have been coming in and have been telling me about the situation with the corporate dentists in our area, where they have received notice from them that say the treatment for them will cease in June. And it's something that I have brought up on the floor of the Dáil yesterday. I've also written to the Minister for Health, and I've also made the Taoiseach's office aware of the situation. And what we need to happen here is that we need the legislation to be changed, not next month, or we need to change urgently. Now, I do know that after contacting the Oireachtas Library and Research Service yesterday, that there is a Dentist Amendment Bill which will seek to amend the Dentist Act of 1985, and this is included in the government summer legislation programme. However, the details of that bill and how it will address the current legislation or the current situation have yet to be outlined. So I just want to make sure that the Minister for Health gets on top of this and changes the legislation to make sure that the people that got those 200,000 procedures, dental procedures done last year, are not left hanging, and that there is a service there for them.
1: Yeah, okay. So the legislation needs to be changed, and changed quickly, or else there could be hundreds, if not thousands, of people impacted here or left without a dentist. Fianna Fáil TD for Offaly, Tony McCormick, thanks for joining us this morning. Now we'll take a check on the traffic.
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3: Thanks to the newly upgraded lounges at Dublin Airport. 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
4: No issues for commuter traffic as yet this morning in Longford. There'll be traffic management on the Ballymahon side of Abbey Shrule today between 8 a.m. and 6 p.m. In Wexford, part of Grange Road in Rosslare will be closed between Station Road and Strand Road today, and again on Monday for resurfacing. In Waterford, the Bunman to Seatfield Road is closed for resurfacing works today. There'll be a diversion via Kill and Ballylaneen. And finally in Tip, the Feather to Coolmore Road will have a stop-go system at Coolbourne Cross lasting until Tuesday. That's your traffic and travel on News Talk.
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9: You're listening to Breakfast Briefing on News Talk with me, Barry White. Coming up on Breakfast Business with Joe Lynham. Joe will be speaking to the brand new luxury goods company Vaiko. He'll also be speaking to the Irish author of Leaving Russia about the impact of talented people quitting the Russian economy and all the markets at the end of the week. But now, as we approach 6:30, we'll take a look at the latest news headlines. Iran's accused the US of breaching a ceasefire after it launched strikes yesterday. Some Tenerife residents say they're nervous ahead of passengers arriving this weekend from a virus-hit cruise ship. And Labour's lost control of a number of local councils in England after being defeated in swathes of seats to Reform UK as pressure builds in UK Prime Minister Keir Starmer. Now we have all the latest in sports.
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10: Good morning, I'm Cameron Hill. Aston Villa remain on course for a first major European trophy since 1982. Unai Emery's side hammered Nottingham Forest 4-0 last night to overturn their 1-0 defeat from the first leg and book their place in the final. They'll face German side Freiburg in the decider. Elsewhere, Crystal Palace defeated Shakhtar Donetsk 5-2 across both legs of their Conference League semi-final to set up a showdown with Rayo Vallecano. There's a full round of fixtures in the SSC Airtricity City Men's Premier Division this evening. Leader Shamrock Rovers take on Galway United, and we'll have full live and exclusive radio commentary of that game and Off the Ball underway here on News Talk from 7 this evening. And Rory McIlroy will resume from 1-under par on day 2 of the Truest Championship at Quail Hollow later. To access 3 free Off the Ball podcasts a month, download the Go Loud app now.
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9: Sunny today with highest temperatures of 13 to 14 degrees. 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
11: Good morning and welcome to Breakfast Business, and thank you to Barry White. It is Friday, the 8th of May at 6:31. Coming up on today's show, we'll be talking to the new Irish luxury holding company, Vaiko, and we'll be chatting with the Irish author Jason Corcoran about the Russian economy ahead of the so-called Victory Day parade and all the markets as usual. You can email us, business@newstalk.com. But first, let's have a look at the main business stories in the newspapers and websites in the unrivaled company of Kate English, Chief Economist with Deloitte. Good morning, Kate.
12: Good morning, Joe.
11: Now, Central Bank, it gave us an idea of its research into the lending market, which I thought was relatively interesting to bring up.
12: Yeah, so beyond the big three, what did it do? It was a study into 7 million new loan originations between 2019 and 2025. So quite a comprehensive study, and it sought to look beyond just the traditional bank lenders within Ireland. The purpose was to see, well, how concentrated is our debt or capital market here within Ireland. And I suppose bringing in those non-bank lenders, foreign banks and credit unions alongside our own domestic banks here in Ireland, it found that actually that lending environment is a lot less concentrated than we previously would have anticipated.
11: Which is probably a good thing.
12: This is a good thing. You know, it comes back to ensuring that risk is limited. It provides more capital or debt options for both consumers and businesses, which if we think in the context of a lot of conversation, even at a European level, for the last 12 to 18 months has been around how do we ensure we have a broad capital market to allow businesses to scale at pace. It is the ethos behind some of the findings between the Draghi's competitiveness report that feeds into some of the conversation on that savings and capital unions investment scheme, which is at the heart of trying to improve Europe's competitiveness. But here in Ireland, crucially, it said that one third of Irish firms, and including about 40% of SMEs, borrow from multiple lender types. So it's not that the market is segmented, that it's only one type of borrower of one size, say the upper end of the market, that is availing of these multiple different types of loans or capital sources, it is the market at whole. And for that, they seemed quite confident and happy and made comments around how it makes a safe and sound banking sector to have this wide range of capital sources available. And it is that first proper lens into the assessment of the Irish market, including foreign banks and all non-bank lenders as well.
11: Oh, that's interesting. I see the CSO seem to suggest that the Iran war hasn't yet had a negative impact on the unemployment rate.
12: Yes, the unemployment rate is holding really steady. It actually declined marginally in April from where it was sitting at the start of the year. So we're now at 4.8%. And you may know that sits basically at historically low levels here in Ireland. It's also the second data point we had released this week from an Irish context that shows that continued resilience holding in the Irish market. The other, of course, was Exchequer results earlier in the week. Interestingly, though, within this as well, for me, we were looking at the youth unemployment figure. So that figure for between 16 and 24-year-old category. And why? Well, because that has got quite a lot of attention over the last 12 months as there's a fear as to, well, how is AI impacting the labour market? Not only here
11: especially
12: in Ireland.
11: Freshly graduated people.
12: Exactly, but also across many other economies. And here we also saw that figure quite stable. It actually decreased, to 9.8%. That's its lowest level since May 2022.
11: So young people are getting jobs.
12: Yeah, it goes against the narrative that we are seeing a rise in youth unemployment here in Ireland, certainly.
11: Which we have seen in the States, but we haven't seen it in Ireland.
12: We've seen it in the States, we've seen it in the UK, we've seen it in other European countries as well. But certainly from an Irish context, it is continuing to hold. So positive news, but of course, it just reflects April. So let's see how the May and June data evolves as well.
11: Let's move a little bit further away. France is ready to bail out its airlines affected by the fuel crisis. I suspect that doesn't include Ryanair, by the way.
12: So this is still just a proposal. It came from the transport minister in France yesterday, and it said that the government was looking at making progress on how it can support airlines in higher costs that they are facing at the moment. So it included aid for deferrals of social security contributions. Why are we seeing this come through? Well, we know that the price of fuel has increased quite significantly. There's been a lot of conversation already around, well, will we see enough jet fuel supply in Europe throughout the busy summer period? The EU has come out quite strongly in saying we're not at risk yet of having no reserves of jet fuel within Europe to try and calm some of that summer uncertainty or concerns that are there. But this would be the first first event of such of a kind within Europe of a government specifically supporting the airline industry. So I think it's one to keep an eye on, particularly as we wake up this morning to still news of oil prices above that $100 mark, more uncertainty.
11: An exchange
12: within
11: of missiles
12: the,
11: overnight.
12: Exactly, in the Gulf region that may play out in markets again today. We'll have to see how that evolves.
11: And staying with the blowback from this Iran war, Germany has discovered a big fiscal hole.
12: A big fiscal hole. So not quite as large as what the headline suggests. So it's quite a large headline. It suggests a hole of over 50 billion between now and out to 2030 in what it previously forecasted for its tax income revenue. And it's stated within this that that was off the back of, I suppose, a changing economic landscape from the war in the Middle East. But to put into context, that accounts for about only less than 2% of its overall budget that has expenditure budget that has been announced this year of over 528 billion of spending. And of course, again, for context, in an Irish landscape, we know that we voted expenditure for budget 2026 was committed to over 118 billion. So these numbers, they sound incredibly large when you read them at first. But of course, in context, it is relatively small. The wider story here, though, is we see that in Germany, there are increasing pressures for increasing expenditure, widening from infrastructure spending, defence spending, which they've committed to quite strongly. But that is happening in the context of lower than expected tax revenue and therefore needing to increase debt. So it's almost a tale of two very different government fiscal stories between Ireland and Germany. So one to watch, given that it is quite a large player within the European space.
11: Certainly is the largest economy in Europe. Kate, thanks so much. Are you doing anything for the weekend? Anything special?
12: I am travelling. I'm in Galway this evening. I'm in Cork tomorrow and I'm in Paris on Sunday.
11: And did you get the chopper refuelled?
12: I know. I did not. The train and the car will be doing me.
11: Kate, have a lovely weekend. That's Kate English, Chief Economist with Deloitte. Back in a moment with a major book about Russia from an Irish author.
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5: Look, I'm not going to tell you I found the one in a week. That'd be a lie. I went on a few dates that were fine, forgettable. And that's dating, isn't it? 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And you can't ask for more than that, can you? Go on, take a chance.
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11: Yeah, welcome back. It is 6:42. Tomorrow is Victory Day for Russia, marking its role in World War II. But there's not much to celebrate on the battlefront in this four-year war against Ukraine, with thousands being killed every week. In fact, it's losing more soldiers per month than it can replace. It's also losing people who are nowhere near the front. The new book, Leaving Russia, How Putin Forced a Nation's Future to Flee, details how intellectuals, dissidents, and the young educated classes are quitting Russia in their thousands, including the book's author, Jason Corcoran, who moved his family out due to the repression and state control. This exodus will doubtless have a notable impact on the Russian economy in the long term. And the journalist and author, Jason Corcoran, is with me now. Good morning, Jason.
24: Good morning, Joe.
11: Congratulations on
24: the book.
11: Thank
24: you so much, Joe.
11: And I know it's in the top five best-selling book in Hodges Figures, so good job on that. What is happening in Russia as you see it?
24: Well, in terms of the Russian economy, it is, we're facing zastoy, stagnation. So the latest official growth figures say there was contraction for the first time since 2023 of 0.5%. The Russian Economic Ministry is still forecasting growth of 0.5 to 1.5% this year. But Joe, I think I've mentioned on this show before, the first decree that Putin issued after the full-scale invasion of Ukraine was he was going to curtail economic statistics. So
11: truth is the first victim.
24: Truth is the first victim of war, exactly. Yeah. And there was a story 2 weeks ago on the front page of the FT whereby they interviewed the head of the Swedish military intelligence. And he said that forget about official inflation figures of 5.9% in Russia. It's closer to 15%.
11: Wow.
24: And also, they said they're also understating the official Kremlin federal deficit by 30 billion. So they're making out like bandits at the moment from the sale of Urals oil because of the Middle East chaos. Mm. But that's only beginning to top up the rainy day fund, which had been running depleted very seriously.
11: Yeah. Who is quitting Russia?
24: So what we've seen, Joe, since the full-scale invasion is the loss of 1.5 million of Russia's best and brightest people.
11: Wow.
24: So people like, you know, tech founders, venture capitalists, teachers, musicians, directors, writers, all of the creatives. There's a real hollowing out of the society. And these are the people that I knew and that I've interviewed for the book. And also then you've seen the loss of an estimated 1.3 million in the meat grinder who've either died or been severely wounded.
11: It's thousands every week.
24: Thousands every week, exactly. And people are still leaving in their droves, you know, because 5 years into this thing, almost 5 years into this thing, there's no sign of an end point, and people are just giving up, saying, you know, this place is going to hell in a handcart.
11: Mm. And where are they going, given the fact that they can't, unless they've somehow got an EU passport, they can't come to Europe, and they can't go to North America. Mm. So where are they going, these 1.5 million intellectuals?
24: Yeah. So those who had means, Joe, those who had, you know, sort of visas, cash, had linguistic ability, had connections, had maybe studied in the West. So they went to, you know, the intelligentsia went to Berlin, they went to Vienna, they went to London. But those who didn't have means initially went to the Caucasus, so Armenia and Georgia, where you didn't need a passport.
11: Yeah.
24: And in these places, they weren't very welcome because, of course, Georgia had two of its provinces annexed effectively by Russia.
11: Still does.
24: It still does to this day in 2008. So they have since moved on. And a lot of them have ended up, interestingly enough, in the Balkans, especially Serbia.
11: Yeah.
24: And now Belgrade.
11: Strong cultural links there.
24: Strong cultural links, linguistically not that different, also religious. And a lot of them have ended up in Belgrade and Novi Sad, which is the second city. And Belgrade now, there's an area of it called Little Moscow because of the huge conglomeration of SMEs, you know, sort of.
11: But are they pro-Putin or are they pro-Russia?
24: I would say a lot of these people actually are still, you know, mixed. Some of them, you know, the initial wave, they were liberals. They wanted to get out because they didn't want the war to be carried out in their name.
11: And they didn't want their sons to be fighting it.
24: Yeah, absolutely right. And the second wave was all about self-preservation. Mm. They didn't want to be in it. So less sort of politically aligned. But at the end of the day, I think a lot of these now who are living in exile, they just want this to end because they have aging parents at home.
11: So they're slightly agnostic on Putinism per se.
24: Yeah.
11: What sort of impact on the economy, long-term impact, will this have on Russia? If you have the exodus of millions of the most educated and most talented gone.
24: Yeah. So I think long-term, this is going to see stagnation and a lack of growth. So, you know, within the innovation economy, and I go through this in the book, you've had, you take a company like Yandex, Joe. Yandex is big.
11: Is that the Facebook equivalent?
24: Google equivalent.
11: Google equivalent.
24: With an even larger market share. So they were massive across Russia. And 1,100 of their best engineers fled, you know, in 2022. And they went up and started working with the international operations, which have now been rebranded Nebius. And Nebius is growing like the clappers and have done three deals with NVIDIA, Microsoft, and Meta, worth in the region of $40 billion.
11: But outside Russia.
24: Outside of Russia. Mm. And they're listed in New York. So this company is now providing AI infrastructure and data centers to these huge US tech companies. And there's another company as well called Plata. Plata was set up in Mexico by 30 guys who fled the meat grinder. And they worked for Tinkoff Bank, which was the challenger bank in Russia, the biggest. They've set up Plata from scratch, Joe. In 3 years, Plata has grown from nothing to a $5 billion valuation in its second fundraiser.
11: So these really bright people are taking their love to town, as it were.
24: Absolutely.
11: Is there any chance now that you've put this book out that you could ever go back to Russia?
24: I would not fancy it unless...
11: Because you do speak the language and you live there for years.
24: Yeah, we have an apartment that, you know, lies empty to this day, which is... Very nicely, it's a basic apartment, but it's three stops from the Revolution Square, which is right next to Red Square.
11: Yeah.
24: And, you know, I wouldn't go back. And because, you know, journalists are, you know, there's targets on their back.
11: Yeah.
24: And foreign journalists as well as domestic Russian journalists.
11: Okay, well, thank you so much and best of luck with the book, Jason. That is Jason Corcoran, the author of Leaving Russia, How Putin Forced a Nation's Future to Flee, available in bookshops and online, of course. Back in a moment, looking at an Irish luxury brand group.
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11: Yeah, welcome back at 6:53. We may not have Christian Dior or Gucci or Chanel, but we do have some luxury brands, but they don't yet have the worldwide recognition of some of our Italian and French equivalents. My next guest hopes to change that by creating an Irish luxury holding group, by buying up brands here with high potential and streamlining where they are sold globally. It's called Vico Group, and its founder is Ashley MacDonald from Galway. Good morning, Ashley.
10: Good morning. Thank you for having me here.
11: Can you give us an example of an Irish luxury brand?
10: Absolutely. Well, I think if you walk down Grafton Street or into Brand Thomas today, the Irish brands might not be the ones shouting at you, but certainly during Fashion Week, you can see them, whether it's Paul Costello or Aoife McNamara. We have the amazing Rashid, Rachel Maguire here from Dublin as well. So we have the talent, we have the brands, we just don't yet necessarily have the structure or the financing in place to help them scale.
11: So this is interesting. This is where you come in. You're hoping to snap up some of these brands that haven't yet been established in the global malls. And how are you going to do that? In other words, who's going to fund you so that you can buy all these brands that we don't yet know about?
10: Yes, great question. So we have LOIs submitted for the first two brands, and I hope by next week we should
11: letters
10: have our third.
11: Of intent.
10: Exactly. So we've gone through everything. What would that look like, you know, rolling up into the group, whether it's a 100% acquisition? Usually it's, if it's a second or third generation family business, maybe no shareholders remaining to actually run it. Or it's a young, hungry founder that can't maybe find financing. But we're not just solving for capital. We're solving for structure, for resources, for those, you know, synergies that you have when you have a shared back office. And also it's for network and for being able to tap into top global talent, which is hard to do if you're an independent local Irish brand. So in terms of financing, we have a couple of different options. When the asset is right, we can go to the banks and say, this is a leveraged buyout situation. So if it's 100% acquisition in particular, that makes a lot of sense. And that's how most luxury conglomerates would actually function. Otherwise, we strike a deal with the brand. We look at what percentage of equity we're actually going to acquire. We put a value on that
11: equity. Does it need to be a controlling stake, whatever you do?
10: Exactly, because we're bringing that shared back office, because we're bringing all the experts from the holding company, and we're powering these brands. We're bringing the whole operating system, whether it's legal, whether it's HR, finance, marketing. That's probably the most important thing that these brands in general are lacking, whether it's fashion or beauty, jewelry. You know, we're even looking at fine food, so it's very much a diversified portfolio, mirroring that of LVMH, but with an Irish approach.
11: And you used to work for LVMH in Paris, so I'm guessing you know a little bit about luxury. Now, when I was in university in UCD, we studied the four P's of marketing, which is product, price, promotion, and ultimately place, i.e. where you sell your product. That's really at the heart of your offering. You can get it into the likes of Selfridges or Saks Fifth Avenue or Brand Thomas.
10: Absolutely. So this is what I've been doing for the last 10 years. Like you said, I started out at LVMH in the holding and the headquarters in Paris. I then moved internally to Dior, Christian Dior, so one of the biggest luxury brands in the world. Mm-hmm. An Irishman now leading their creative direction.
11: Is that?
10: J.W. Anderson, indeed. Mm-hmm. And then I was with a group called Pooch for the last 5 years. So Pooch IPO'd in 2024. It was the biggest IPO in Europe. That is a luxury group. It's on the Spanish Stock Exchange, and they have, you know, a portfolio of over 30 brands. So the last 10 years, I would get to work in a brand, how it's integrated into the group. We roll it up. How do we scale it? Where are the efficiencies? But also, how do we expand the product portfolio? How do we expand the geographical footprint? So meeting with retailers, meeting with all the different distributors, but also ultimately on the production side, what actually will allow us to make this brand more profitable, more scalable, and then
11: scale is important.
10: Yes.
11: In other words, if you've got a relatively small outfit, would you buy it? Because in other words, they might have to ramp up production in order to meet a regular demand in the likes of Selfridges.
10: Absolutely. And that's what we do. That's the expertise we come with as a group. So my first employee is also an Irish woman, but like myself, has been in France for many years. And she's formerly at Chanel and Givenchy, another brand from LVMH Group. Yeah. And that's what you learn how to do. It's like any business, actually. It's learning how to meet your demand. But when it comes to luxury, we don't want to discount. We don't want to overstock. We don't
5: want to... A lot of us do like discounts, but...
10: Yeah, but it's not the luxury strategy. And like you said, it's all about place. Where are you actually distributing these products? So for us, it's brands that could or are already being sold in the likes of Brand Thomas, our international equivalents like Saks and Selfridges, and then airport duty-free as well. So brands that would be seen in those places.
5: And would people pay a premium to have something from Ireland? You know, let's say you know they're in a mall in Dubai. Would they pay a premium?
10: Absolutely. And I think at the end of the day, in Ireland, we're never going to be competitive on price if we're producing and designing something here. So we need to bring experience. We need to bring the heritage of Ireland. We need to bring that storytelling. And people are interested in that. Brand Ireland has never been stronger.
5: Superb. Well, best of luck with it. And I hope it goes well for you. That is Ashley McDonald from the Vico Group in Galway originally. That's it for now and for this week. And I'd like to thank my colleagues, Cormac, Keane, Steve and Dara for helping me get the show on the road. Up next, Newstalk Breakfast with Anton Savage. Before that, let's get the latest on the roads.
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13: Thanks to the newly upgraded lounges at Dublin Airport. Great food, comfy seats, and a calm space before takeoff.
14: North Strand Road into Dublin has some congestion between Edges Corner and the Eastwall Road Junction. In Wexford, part of Grange Road and Rosslare will be closed between Station Road and Strand Road today and Monday because of resurfacing works. And the Feather to Coolmore Road in Tipperary will have a stop-go system at Coolbond Cross until Tuesday. And that's your Traffic and Travel on News Talk.
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16: And it's Friday. Stop the lights. Lots to come between now and nine. Labour losing control of councils as Reform make big gains in the UK local elections. High fuel prices may be here to stay, even if the Straits of Hormuz reopen, and why lavish communions are gaining popularity. Also coming up, Ireland to go it alone if no EU deal is done for a social media ban for under-16s. Countries track passengers and close contacts of virus-hit cruise ship. And in sport, Aston Villa end their 44-year wait for a European final at the expense of Nottingham Forest. All of that and more after we get 7 o'clock news from Shane Beattie.
12: Across Ireland, this is the home of conversation that counts. This is News Talk.
17: It's 7 o'clock. I'm Barry White. Good morning. Some Tenerife residents say they're nervous ahead of passengers arriving this weekend from a virus-hit cruise ship. The World Health Organization says the wider public health threat from the hantavirus outbreak on board remains low, and it's not the same as the COVID pandemic. There are 5 confirmed cases on the vessel, and 3 people have died, while a 4th person is critically ill. Work started on a vaccine for the rat-borne disease 2 years ago. Dr. Asel Sardbiva is one of the researchers.
26: There isn't really an effective vaccine against these diseases. We know that every year about 200,000 cases happen around the world. So it's a very debilitating disease which needs a vaccine for prevention.
17: A Kerry TD is welcoming the fact University Hospital Kerry was looking to encourage more people to cycle to work. However, Pat Daly is asking why other options weren't used amid controversy over the €127,000 cost of the bike shed. His party colleague TD Piers Doherty yesterday blasted the 6-figure sum spent on it when it could have cost as low as €6,000. Deputy Pat Daly says staff wanted the bike shed.
27: The shed came about because staff had requested it, and it was felt that it was necessary to attract people in to University Hospital Kerry, which is there has been challenges in doing so. And since then, there have been 2,000 users, say, over the last 90 days of it.
17: Revenue took in more than €3.3 million through tax interventions targeting influencers last year. It's part of a crackdown on the content creation sector. According to Revenue's annual report for last year, its social media compliance program resulted in 145 level 2 interventions to date. And in the UK, Labour's lost control of six councils across England on a terrible election night for Keir Starmer. In contrast, the surge in support for Reform UK has seen them gain 300 seats so far. Many results are yet to come in. Counting in elections for the Scottish and Welsh parliaments will begin later. Sky's deputy political editor Sam Coates says Labour will be alarmed at their inability to defend seats.
7: They have basically lost 66%. And if you compare that to last year, it's pretty much even Stevens. Last year, everyone thought that the local elections are pretty much a disaster. I think they'll think that again.
17: That's it for now. I'll be back with the headlines at 7.
18: 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It's Evie's Ready for Nappy Pants.

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3: Good morning, I'm Cameron Hill. Aston Villa remain on course for a first major European trophy since 1982. Unai Emery's side hammered Nottingham Forest 4-0 last night to overturn their 1-0 defeat from the first leg and book their place in the final, where they'll face German side Freiburg. Elsewhere, Crystal Palace also booked their place in a first ever European final. They defeated Shakhtar Donetsk 5-2 across both legs to set up a Conference League showdown with Rayo Vallecano. There's a full round of fixtures in the SSE Airtricity Men's Premier Division this evening. Leader Shamrock Rovers can go 6 points clear at the top with a win at home to Galway United. We'll have full live and exclusive radio commentary of that game on Off the Ball, underway here on News Talk this evening from 7. And it's a busy night in the Provincial Camogie Championships with 2 finals down for decision. In Leinster, Dublin take on Wexford, throw in a Carlow's Cullen Park is at 7:45. There's an earlier start time in Ulster with defending champions Antrim facing Down at Erin's Own and Carrigin from 7:30. To hear live commentary of the League of Ireland every Friday, download the Go Loud app now.
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5: Cloudy with a few sunny spells, with scattered showers mainly affecting Munster, Leinster and East Ulster, with highest temperatures of 10 to 15 degrees. And now you're up to date on News Talk.
6: Thank you very much, Barry. Despite my institutionalised expectation that it's Shane Beattie on the news, that of course was Barry White, and he'll be back in a little under an hour. And over the next 2 hours, we've a lot to come.
7: When you consider that just 2 years ago, Sir Keir Starmer and this Labour government took the red wall, and 2 years later, Reform UK are going to take it back off him over the next 24 hours, it's absolutely astounding. This is going to be an annihilation of the Labour Party in the red wall tonight.
6: And Nigel Farage is a happy man. Labour losing control of councils as Reform make big gains in the UK local elections. We'll have the latest in just a couple of minutes.
8: I honestly believe in my heart of hearts that even if the war ends now, and it hasn't, even if it ended now, the impact of this damaged energy infrastructure will be felt in the winter. And there's going to be lots of people in this country looking to us in the winter saying, what can you do for us?
6: Oh joy, fuel prices here to stay. We'll be discussing that at about 7:10. And
9: talked to another person who said for their communion they got their house painted. So there seems to be this thing, it's almost as if the Queen was visiting. The cost itself, I would say we're going to be spending close to €2,000.
6: Well, if that rings a bell with you, fling us in a text, 53106, because we're going to be talking about whether or not communion costs are getting out of control. You can text 53106. You can also use WhatsApp 087-1400-106. Where we begin is with what appear to be very consequential local elections in the UK, because a picture is emerging and that picture reveals a very strong performance for Reform, very weak performance for Labour, very weak performance for the Conservatives. Nigel Farage has described it as crossing Beecher's Brook. That means that as far as he is concerned, Reform is heading for victory in the general. And he has said that you can forget right, left, that is all gone now. And that this essentially, inferring into what he's saying, is a fundamental shift in UK politics. Adam Bolton is with us, broadcaster and political commentator. It is unsurprising that he would be triumphalist, Adam. Is he right?
10: Well, technically, he is right that Reform UK are getting hundreds of council seats, far more than anyone else, and both Labour and the Conservatives are losing seats because of the vagaries of the system, which means that only a third of most of the councils in were contested last night. Reform UK is not actually going to take control of that many councils in England, but I think they're fair to say that if votes had been cast in the way that they were cast last night at a general election, it would have been a spectacular night for Reform. Of course, you know, there's a question as to whether in a local election the public necessarily votes in quite the same way as it would do at a general election.
6: Well, if I cast my mind back, I think, didn't Tony Blair have a similar local election disaster on the run to what became a relatively commanding re-election victory then in the subsequent general?
10: Yeah, I mean, that's absolutely right. He did. But at the time, he was also doing well in the opinion polls. I think, you know, the point about this set of elections is that some Labour MPs are saying that they are existential for both the Labour Party and its leadership, because frankly, they've lost, you know, across the map from Exeter to London. To Wigan, you know, they saw themselves losing seats. They've lost seats almost everywhere. That wasn't quite the picture for Tony Blair, although you're right to point out that he did go on and win subsequent general elections. But Tony Blair was never as dramatically unpopular in public surveys as Sir Keir Starmer is. And really, you know, one of the outcomes of this election is certain to be of real questioning as to how long Sir Keir Starmer can go on as leader of the Labour Party. And of course, because he commands a majority in Parliament, that means Prime Minister as well.
6: And to what do you attribute the loss of popularity? Because I heard his Director of Communications on Drive Time last night, on the Hard Shoulder last night, talking about the impact of the Peter Mandelson appointment and how much momentum that took away and how much attention it gained. Is that what you attribute it to?
10: No, I don't. I think overall, there are two factors. One is, for whatever reason, the British public really has taken a dislike to Sir Keir Starmer, and it was doing that before the Mandelson business, and certainly the Mandelson business didn't help. But the basic reason is that Sir Keir Starmer and Labour were elected at the general election on the basis of offering change. Most people took that as believing that their personal circumstances would improve, that they would have more hope about their future. And frankly, that hasn't been in supply from the Labour Party. And then there have also been other signs of weakness, blunders, U-turns on policy. So the British electorate is in a very grumpy mood. We know that many people are both Labour voters in old working class areas, so-called Red Wall, and Conservative voters are tempted by Nigel Farage's party. We'll see later today how much they are tempted by backing the Green Party under its new leader, Zach Polanski. He has had a pretty shocking week in terms of exposures of some infelicities in his curriculum vitae, and also having to withdraw comments he made after the stabbing of two Jewish men in Golders Green. So we don't know how well the Greens are going to do, but we do know Reform UK is on a roll.
6: Adam, thank you so much. Adam Bolton, broadcaster and political analyst, 53106. If you want to get in touch with the show, 087 1400 106. You heard there just after the news that clip of Simon Harris saying that he fears that even if the US attacks on Iran end tomorrow and the conflict ends tomorrow, that it could be next winter when we will still be seeing the impact of high fuel prices. Kevin McPartland is with us, Chief Executive of Fuels for Ireland. Why is that the case, Kevin? Because presumably once the Strait of Hormuz reopens, fuel begins to flow through it.
11: Indeed. Once it opens, and once it opens fully and freely. But then we have to look at what's the immediate aftermath of that. So first thing to say is it takes about 50 days for fuel to get from the Strait of Hormuz to Europe. So if it's refined products, then it's on the market in Ireland 52, 53 days. If it's crude oil that's been refined in Europe, then we have another 3 weeks to wait after that before it hits. That's the first point. The second point is, and this is the longer problem, there has been somewhere between 3 and 5% of the world's refining capacity has been knocked out by this war. That's the attacks that we've heard, the missile attacks on refineries and terminals in the Middle East. They are not facilities that can be repaired quickly. They take a long time. They have to be done to a very, very high standard. There are a limited number of professionals in the world who are qualified to do that type of work. So I actually think while the Taoiseach may say it's next winter, I actually think it's quite a lot longer than that. And we're looking at somewhere between 4 and 5 years to fully regain the global refining capacity. That
5: 4 and 5 years?
11: Yeah, if you think about, you know, trying to rebuild an oil refinery, that is a really technical, complex technical issue. So it takes a very long time. Now, that's not to say that, you know, we get back to relative normality within a couple of months, and then we wait 5 years, and then suddenly a switch is flipped and we get straight back into the full capacity. But it will take that long to regain the full total global capacity that we had before the war.
6: And does total global capacity operate at so close to 100% output all the time that there isn't the flexibility for other refineries or other producers to take up that 5% slack?
11: There is minimal scope for that, because refineries are extremely expensive operations to run, so you operate them at as close to full efficiency as you possibly can. That's the nature of this business. We also come in at a time when we have had a number of refineries, particularly in Europe. I mean, 35 refineries have closed in Europe since 2009 because of kind of the switch away from fossils to renewal, which is entirely to be encouraged, but it means that we have very little spare capacity. So we are going to suffer the consequence of this attack for a very long period after the final bullet is fired.
6: In the short term, is there any moral obligation on the large producers and large suppliers to try to reduce their prices or to contribute to price reduction globally? Because I see Shell's first quarter results coming in with a 25% peak or 25% jump in profits, netting something to the order of $7 billion for the first quarter. I'm sure people will look at that and say, well, that's a direct result of you being able to ride the rising tide of costs at source. That should be kicked back to the consumer.
11: Fuels for Ireland doesn't represent those global oil majors. We're people who buy from, well, probably not even from those global oil majors, but from traders. So I can say very openly, I would share your view that there is some perhaps sharp practice being engaged by some of those people, the traders in particular. Look, traders are going to trade. They're going to make money from every opportunity. They'll over-exaggerate the risk. They'll be slow to take the risk premium out of things. That's what they do. It's how they make money. But that's the system that we're living in, and that's where we buy the fuel from, which we pass on. So, you know, we have to realise that in Ireland, we're looking at the wholesale price for diesel, kerosene and for petrol. There is a very small margin on that. You know, the CCPC have done their report. There's a very small margin on that. It's not something that Fuels for Ireland members really have any control over.
6: Last thing then, Kevin, text coming in already with the usual question, which is, how come if the 50-day lag that you describe works when prices are waiting to come down, why doesn't it work the other way when they are going up? Because whenever there is a shock, prices seem to climb overnight. Whenever there is a reduction in price, it takes forever.
11: Well, very shortly after the first attack on Iran, I was in here with you, and you were asking questions about allegations of price gouging, whatever. The CCPC has published its report. It said that there was no price gouging. There was no systematic anti-competitive behaviour, that people were passing on the cost. Wholesale prices went up. The first attack on Iran happened on Saturday morning, the 28th of February. The wholesale prices were up within an hour of that first attack. That's the nature of this business. You know, it's not. It just isn't true to say that we put the prices up. The traders put the prices up. They put a risk premium in. I agree. I'm frustrated at sometimes how slow they are to reduce that, but that's the nature of the business.
6: But reading between the lines, and not suggesting that it is your members who are culpable, but when prices go up to some extent, there is an element of the market pricing in a new value. It isn't to do with the supply chain, it's to do with we can make more money or feel we need to offset a greater risk. When they go down, it's actual supply chain.
11: They would argue that it's risk that they're factoring in, because they're looking at the replenishment cost that they have to factor into their pricing.
6: Kevin, thank you very much. Kevin McPartin, Chief Executive of Fuels for Ireland.
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2: With Cantor Fitzgerald Ireland, helping people across Ireland invest, plan and grow their wealth with confidence. Cantor Fitzgerald Ireland is regulated by the Central Bank of Ireland.
6: And our business editor, Joe Lynham, is with us. Joe, the tax man has been busy. Revenue has carried out 250,000 audits last year.
12: Amazing, isn't it? 237,000 audit and compliance interventions were carried out by the Revenue last year. They published their annual report. Those interventions, and I presume they range from an email query to a full-scale audit and kind of, you know, closing in on a company. They yielded 734 million euro, not to be sniffed at, of course. Now, of the corporation tax that the revenue yielded last year, 87% came from foreign-owned multinationals, not a shock. Only 5% was paid by Irish-owned multinationals, and 7% came from non-multinationals. They also had a look at the so-called influencers. These are social media people who promote stuff online, and revenue gained over 3.3 million from them last year in unpaid taxes and in interest charges for not paying their taxes the first time. And this is from monetary and non-monetary compensation received by individuals engaged in content creation on social media, and included income generated directly through platform-based payments, sponsorships, brand collaborations, gifts in kind, and other non-cash benefits.
6: Kickbacks, freebies, and nixers.
12: In your code, yes.
6: We have another ultimatum from Donald Trump, this time related to the EU trade deal.
12: Yes, the EU trade deal, as you know, hasn't been fully implemented on the EU side of things. And the reason for that is very clear, is because Donald Trump threatened to invade part of the European Union, and they threatened to hike up all sorts of tariffs, and they're a bit nervous about unilaterally agreeing it, especially since that gives zero tariffs on American goods coming into the European Union and accepting 15% tariff on European goods going into the US. So Donald had a call with Ursula von der Leyen, the president of the European Commission, yesterday. It was apparently a great call, according to his post. And they've agreed to give the European Union until July the 4th, or our country's 250th birthday, to come up with some sort of solution, i.e. to get this passed through Parliament. There has been a bit of foot dragging on the European side for all the reasons. That we described. And it should now be brought forward, according to the EPP, who are the largest group in Parliament. But whether it does remains to be seen. Before I go, despite an energy crisis and an urgent need, no new wind farms were approved by An Cumasúin Pleanála in the first quarter of 2026, down from 7 projects in the previous year.
6: Joe, thank you very much. Still to come on News Talk Breakfast.
13: That's only the numbers that are cost, which is potentially then only the tip of the iceberg, because there are potentially not enough Gardaí on the roads as it is. Motor insurance is always a big expense, of course. I'm afraid that's not an excuse in itself. You have to have motor insurance. If you can't afford motor insurance, then you can't afford to drive.
6: Car, the crackdown on uninsured drivers beginning to yield results. We'll have more on that issue after 7:30. But next, Villa and Crystal Palace secure places in European finals. Cameron Hill joins us with all the sport. For drivers beginning to yield results, we'll have more on that issue after 7:30. But next, Villa and Crystal Palace secure places in European finals. Cameron Hill joins us with all the sport.
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3: 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And if you win that money, you may need it to pay for communions, because according to Tanya Sweeney, writing in the Irish Independent, the cost of communions is soaring like a homesick angel. Expectations of up to €5,000 being spent on communions. She's with us this morning. Tanya, that number can't be right. How do you spend €5,000 on a communion? I take it you're as shocked as I am, Tanya, from the silence. Are you there?
4: I am here.
3: Yeah. Hey, great. Let me try that again with feeling. €5,000, Tanya. This is nuts. Discuss.
4: It is indeed nuts. I mean, when I read this in the Sunday Times last weekend, I just started to grouse immediately. No three words age you quicker than in my day. But of course, I started on with the, in my day, we didn't have any of this business, you know. And I said to my husband, you know, I am absolutely not going to go there and I'm not getting chocolate fountains when my time comes for the first communion. And of course, he turned around and he went, well, you say that now. But, and he knows as well as I do that, you know, there's so much pressure on parents. This is an evergreen.
3: Sorry, I don't mean to cut across you, Tanya. Did you say chocolate fountain?
4: Oh, listen, chocolate fountains are the absolute least of it. They really are. I mean, I've read of, you know, service providers providing mobile recording studios, mobile beauty salons,
3: plush
4: puppy machines. This is for the communion. This is not even a wedding. This is not, this is incredibly basic. Well, not basic stuff, but this is apparently completely in demand at the moment for communion days. Basically.
3: And presumably as well, even if you don't go all the way to the chocolate fountain, the bouncy castle, the recording studio and the beauty salon, you're still looking at chunky bills when it comes to the outfits and the hair and all that crack.
4: Oh, absolutely. Yeah. I mean, look, and you know, the dress is one thing and then all the little accoutrements, you know, around that are something else entirely. I mean, we're talking the little prayer book, the parasol, the spray tan, all of this stuff, you know, and that's before you deck out the rest of the family, of course.
3: Spray tan for 8-year-olds.
4: This is for 8 or 9-year-olds. Yes, absolutely. And look, I can understand in a way why some people go there, because, you know, they want to celebrate this thing. You know, life is very, very bleak the rest of times. Why not throw everything you've got at a huge celebration for your entire family? And I think a lot of families will go, this isn't just about one child, this is the entire family getting to celebrate. And why wouldn't we take that opportunity with both hands? I'll tell you why, because not very many of us have €5,000 or thereabouts just lying about to celebrate
3: spending
4: the placing
3: a chocolate
4: of
3: fountain.
4: A wafer on a child's mouth, you know? I mean, it's a form of absolute madness, you know? And the problem is, you know, and that's fine. I'm usually a live and let live. If you want to take a helicopter down to your child's communion, go on ahead and knock yourself out. But the problem is that, and it's like with weddings, what soon is excessive starts to very insidiously become the norm. And everyone then starts with the one-upmanship and the competitiveness and the keeping up with the Joneses. And very often, it is the people that can least afford it are the ones who are keeping up with the Joneses the most. And it just sort of becomes

0: then, you know, I've seen this with children's birthday parties. You know, you're spending several hundred euros renting out soft play centres or bowling alleys or whatever, you know, and right. I think it takes a very strong parent to turn around and go, we're not doing that. Sorry, this is not happening. Child, okay. We cannot afford that.
1: I figured this is one where we should put it out to see what the general consensus is. 53106, if you have a view, that'll cost you 30 cents or 087 1400 106. Tanya, thank you. That's Tanya Sweeney, columnist of the Irish Independent.
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1: Texas say our neighbours had a marquee live Irish band, DJ karaoke, two bouncy castles and a full bar. Went on till 6 o'clock in the morning. We weren't even invited. Anyway, we will come back to that. Before that, a historic night for Villa in the Europa League, Cameron.
3: Yeah, no marquees there, Anton, but Aston Villa did book their place in a European final for the first time in 44 years last night. A 4-1 win on aggregate against, can we call them Eamon Thorsney's Nottingham Forest now, to reach the decider. Unai Emery, their boss, has guided teams to 4 Europa League triumphs, and they'll face German side Freiburg in the decider in 2 weeks' time.
1: The League of Ireland tonight, what's on offer?
3: Well, league leaders Shamrock Rovers can go 6 points clear at the top of the men's Premier Division with a win at home to Galway United. We'll have full live and exclusive radio commentary of that game on Off the Ball underway here on News Talk this evening from 7. Bohemians are on a 9-game winless run ahead of their game at Dundalk. Derry City travel to Drogheda United. Shelburne host Sligo Rovers. And at 8 o'clock, second place St. Pat's are up against the league's bottom side, Waterford.
1: And I think we had managed to go half an hour without mentioning him, but that record has been broken. Donald Trump has weighed in on ticket prices for the World Cup.
3: Yeah, so FIFA President Gianni Infantino insisted earlier this week that the association applied market rates in setting ticket prices for next month's finals. So just to give you a bit of context, Ireland would have played Mexico in Mexico City on the 24th of June, right? Those tickets initially went on sale for between €192 and €507. They're now on resale in Viagogo. The cheapest tickets available are €1,045, looking this morning, with the most expensive €18,127.
1: Sure, you could get a communion for that.
3: Now, Infantino insists that there were market rates put on with some. There was a report last week that 4 tickets for the World Cup final had gone on sale for $2 million. And he said if someone paid for a ticket for $2 million, I will personally bring him a hot dog and a Coke to make sure he has a great experience. I don't think you could pay me $2 million to not have that. I would not want that to enhance my experience. And Trump came out yesterday and said, if people from Queens and Brooklands and all the people that love Donald Trump can't go to the World Cup, I'd be disappointed. I wouldn't pay that either, to be honest with you. So even his best friend Donald Trump is against Infantino on this one.
1: Cameron, thank you very much. That is Cameron Hill from Off the Ball, and this is Barry White in the newsroom.
4: Thanks, Anton. The World Health Organization insists the public health risk from hantavirus remains low, as confirmed cases jumped to 5. Health experts say it's not the same situation we were in 6 years ago, adding it spreads differently to coronavirus. In the UK, reformers celebrating big election gains across England after a terrible night for Labour. Nigel Farage's party have taken 350 seats so far, easily more than any other party. And a new survey suggests many workers are unhappy in their jobs and are actively considering a move. The research found almost a third of staff say AI is improving their ability to also do their job effectively. Out on the roads, thanks to the Dublin Airport app in Dublin, there's a delay on Nace Road inbound before the Long Mile Road Junction. Crumlin Road inbound is a queue between Sundrive Road Junction and the Grand Canal. In Cork, the N28 Ringaskiddy Road eastbound is backed up between Rafine Bridge and Shambally Cross, while in Wexford, part of Grange Road and Rosslare will be closed between Station Road and Strand Road today and Monday because of resurfacing works. Now, looking at the weather with thanks to BlackRock Health. Cloudy with a few sunny spells with scattered showers, highest temperatures of 10 to 15 degrees. That's it for now. More at 8.
1: Thank you very much, Barry. Barry White there with the half 7 news. Just gone 7:33. Text on communions. I'm a primary teacher. Last year, one of my students didn't make it to her confirmation ceremony because she had so much else to do, getting the hair done, getting the nails done, and so forth. Another problem is the communion has become a party, not a sacrament. take it out of schools, how many would make it if they had to go out of their own way to prepare? Another saying, oh, come on, it's the parents' choice, quite simple. Nobody is getting in their way of booking the chocolate fountain. Doesn't mean we can't comment on it while they do it. Our daughters go to an Educate Together national school and we laugh at communion season. Are the parents hoping the kids get closer to God through the use of bouncy castles? If you have a view, 53106 or 087 1400 106. More than 5,000 vehicles have been detained in the first 3 months of the year for having no insurance. That's according to data published today ahead of a road safety seminar. Joining me now is Aidan Flynn, Director of Advocacy and Public Affairs with Insurance Ireland, who are organising that seminar. Aidan, is that the general warp and weft of the kind of interventions we normally get from the Gardaí, or is this the result of some major campaign?
5: Good morning, Anton. The seminar this morning now is looking at data-led cooperation and how it can strengthen frontline policing, reduce uninsured driving and improve road safety outcomes. So it's relatively new, but this is work that's been in the pipeline since 2018 when the insurance sector and the Motor Insurance Bureau of Ireland, Department of Transport and Gardaí started working on introducing what's known now as the Irish Motor Insurance Database, IMID. So the seminar today is highlighting that work highlighting how IMID can help frontline policing. So effectively, over the last year and a half or so, the Gardaí now have access to all insured all insured vehicle information, as well as driving license, driver number data as well. This allows the Gardaís with their mobility apps to get a ping if a vehicle is passing them, whether it's insured or uninsured. And there's been over a million lookups on the system in the first 3 months of this year, which is
1: so the vehicle goes past the guards and the camera automatically reads the reg and says no insurance on that car.
5: Exactly. You know, that's how it works. And then it also helps real-time enforcement at the side of the road for the Gardaí, where they then can make decisions to stop that vehicle, interrogate and talk to the driver, and they will get that in relation to the driving license of that driver as well. So there's a lot of real-time innovation happening there, which ultimately helps support the Gardaí, who are really under-resourced as well, I have to say, in terms of roads policing. We've seen, you know, numbers of less than 800 guards in the roads policing area, and I think they need all the help that we can get. And I think from the insurance sector's perspective, we want to kind of support their difficult job that they have on the roads, but also look at other outcomes and how we can build on the work that we've been doing to date.
1: And remind us, Aidan, for uninsured drivers, if they are in an accident where they are the ones liable, who picks up the tab for that?
5: Well, again, the insurance sector, and ultimately all of us as consumers pay the tab, and that effectively is the function of MIBI, who are charged with looking into that. So there is way too many uninsured and unregistered vehicles in Ireland. I think we're running around, maybe you'd mentioned 6.5%. That's 1 in 15 vehicles. So if you were to stop at a pedestrian crossing today, for argument's sake, and count 15 vehicles going past, one of those is uninsured. The typical average in Europe would be 1 in 50. So we're more than three times the European average, and we need to work on utilising the data as best as we can now, working collaboratively across all agencies to support these things. Because basically, if you drive uninsured, it's bad behaviour, it's risky behaviour, it worsens the road safety landscape for all of us, but we all pay for it. Estimates are between 30 and 35 euro per policy. That's the cost of uninsured driving in this country.
1: Aidan, thank you. Aidan Flynn, Director of Advocacy and Public Affairs with Insurance Ireland. I'm joined by Gabia Gadavascacci, who is BBC Dublin correspondent, to bring us up to speed on some of the stories that you may not have seen and to give analysis on some that you may have. We start with, and we're going to be talking to the Minister, Patrick O'Donovan, Minister for Arts, Culture, Communications, Media and Sport, just after 8 o'clock, by the way, about his statements that if the EU can't come to a coherent consensus in respect of keeping kids off social media. Ireland will go its own way. But we are starting off with a story relating to social media platforms. Meta is ending its end-to-end encryption for DMs.
6: Yes, so Anton, you'd want to be careful of whatever messages you're sending on Meta platforms. And this is ultra-private direct messages. And that's end-to-end encryption on messages. That's effectively a major U-turn by the parent company Meta, which previously championed the tech as the gold standard for user privacy. It is the most secure form of online messaging because it allows only the sender and the recipient to view messages, but has been a long time opposed by campaigners who says it allows extreme content to be spread online without the authorities being able to intervene. So this means that Meta's decision has been welcomed by groups, including children's charities, but condemned by privacy advocates. So by switching off that end-to-end encryption, Instagram is going to be able to access all the content of direct messages, including images, videos, and voice notes. And in 2019, listeners will remember they pledged to introduce technology across messaging on Facebook and Instagram, saying, quote, the future is private. So it still is private, just not to the same extent as it was before.
1: Now, I have a tendency towards cynicism, so maybe I'm wrong on this, but obviously it could be that Meta is trying to go along with what the campaigners want and be altruistic. The other possibility, I assume, is that if you want to train a whole lot of AI models, the more content you can get, the better, and this may be useful for that.
6: That could be perhaps one of their reasons for doing it. Look, I think they're feeling a lot of pressure from all directions, especially when it comes to child safety in particular, not just from Ireland, but other countries as well, to try and, you know, we even saw the social media companies at the Oireachtas committee yesterday, and they're talking about how, you know, we have the safeguards in place and so on. TDs and senators not really buying it. So I think we're probably going to see some measures being taken similar to this one across the other companies as well. But of course, people who advocate for civil liberties and so on say, look, they're not a very big fan.
1: Some of that evidence was interesting, to say the least. I mean, addictive, us, harmful content, me, it was very... very brave testimony. As I say, we'll be talking to the minister a little bit later on. Secondly, opinion poll out now for the by-election in Galway West, revealing a sort of a bigger support for the status quo than we might have thought.
6: Yes. So look, I think a bit of a health warning on this, because of course, in by-elections, you have to get 50% plus one of the vote. So first preferences are important and they're very useful for getting a temperature check on the constituency. But ultimately, it's the transfers that's going to dictate how it all plays out. So this is the first opinion poll that we have on either of the by-elections, one in Galway West and one in Dublin Central, of course. So Sean Kine, who's former Minister of State, he's now a Fine Gael senator, he's on 17% of first preferences. And then he's followed by Noel Thomas of Independent Ireland on 16% and Labour councillor Helen Ogbu, she's on 12%. Now, Mijini Fuinlock of the Social Democrats, she is, you know, a front runner there, I think, as well as Noel Thomas. She's on 9%. Fianna Fáil's Cillian Cain is on 8%. Mike Hubbard, who Galway Mayor, and Sinn Féin's Mark Lowen there on 7%. Now, again, it all comes down to those transfers, and that poll does also have second preferences, interestingly. But I think, look, it does give us a bit of an idea as to what voters are thinking in the region. But ultimately, it all comes down to transfers. So first preferences might look a certain way, but then when they're all counted, we might get a very different result.
1: And when is the actual date for the by-election? End of this month, is that what
6: the
1: it
6: 22nd
1: is?
6: The 22nd of May, yes.
1: 22nd.
6: Yeah.
1: Now, a French professor has set a precedent that I think we should all follow in finding a novel way to win a prize.
6: You're inciting mischief there, Anton. So look, you know, for Florent Moncler, he's from Eastern France. He was decorated with the gold medal of philology in 2016 at a ceremony held at the National Assembly in Paris, attended by ministers and Nobel laureates. But the prize...
1: Very prestigious award.
6: The prize was a fiction. And as was the body that supposedly awarded it, the International Society of Philology, both apparently dreamed up by Montclair to burnish his academic credentials. Now, philology is the study of language through texts. Now, the prosecutor who's in charge of this of the inquiry, he says, it's such an unlikely tale, it could be out of a film. The university where he was employed for 20 years has suspended him indefinitely. And I do want to get in his right of reply, if you will. Now, according to Le Monde newspaper, the police came to search his house in February of this year, and he said to them, I suppose it's about the medal. And then he told them he ordered it from a jeweller for about €250. And then he said, it's not a con, it's an attempt to set up a new distinction in the world of academia, an attempt that failed. Of course, Nobel Prize, very prestigious, very hard to get. And, you know, people want prizes and they're looking for other ways to try and obtain some.
1: And he makes
6: versions.
1: A fine point. I'm sure the people who subsequently won the award would have benefited from the fact that it existed. Listen, to wrap us up then, hassle over a single-sex toilet in a Educate Together school. Aintu leader Padraig O'Bean weighing in, describing it in an article in the Mail as part of a crackpot ideology that has taken hold in decision-making in government and its departments.
6: Yes, so it's 1,000 student Educate Together and they're facing backlash because they've made the decision to use mixed-sex toilets. Parents have stated that this disregards the privacy of girls and the decision is disgraceful. Now, the school's new design features a gender-neutral bathroom block on each of the four floors.
1: And parents quoted and teachers quoted as saying things like, good luck with trying to adjust your bra or even having a cry because you are a teenager full of hormones without any privacy.
6: Yeah, I think it's an interesting story today and we'll have to see, do other schools take it up? But I think certainly backlash there from parents and unhappiness from politicians as well.
1: Kavya, thank you very much. Kavya Gadavaskacha, BBC's Dublin correspondent. Up next on News Talk Breakfast, why a German tourist has won a payout over hotel guests reserving sun loungers with towels.
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11: Again, what their horse on Dara Shachtana? Watashe Bartigut, Motor Valach, M. Quaga, Vlach, Lea, Usod, Nodain Jarmad, will dully gone back in the vine with her Akol Shaga Shach. When Pinos a Hockent, Eager Lena nowhere in Vone, Riv Uchtir known and Lodar Gun, no, Chlorid Kuntus, Dulla Fishon, Eflo, Serenashka, August Filashkin, a Quaga Center, the Gulla, Gachorda Usod and Tuan Boher, Furfer, the Chur Usodori Dulla. Chlorigin you, a Giflo Punkai.
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1: A lot of text on communions. Ah, the old communion bashing starts again. I'm a hairdresser. I've never seen a child with a spray tan, horse and carriage, or a helicopter. These stories make the airwaves because they are the exception, not the rule. I think to some extent that was Tanya's point. Who would have a chocolate fountain with a white dress as the star of the show? The vast majority of people have a lovely family day celebrating religious milestones, and every year, journalists have a little sneering pop at them. Another, some parishes have introduced a passport system in the run-up to communion. Don't show up to Mass, you don't get to make your communion. I've had to listen to my neighbours and work colleagues moan about having to bring their children to church. And another, I went with my daughter to our local forest on the morning of her first communion, and we plucked wild bluebells to go on her King Titian hair. We had no veil, €100 but beautiful dress, and cream shoes. She looked stunning. There was no fake tan. We did go to her favourite Chinese restaurant afterwards for an intimate family meal afterwards, a day to remember. The notion that people spending €5,000 on communion parties is madness. Now this, of course, if you missed it, this is because of reports that kids are, or rather parents of children making their Holy Communions are spending in and around €1,500-ish. Is sort of a norm, and that in some instances it is going as high as €5,000 if you throw in the parties, potentially full bars, multiple bouncy castles, and the chocolate fountain that apparently is occasionally part of communions. If you have a view, 53106 or 087-1400-106. The other thing that we were discussing a little bit earlier on was social media and the changes that Meta have made to the encryption of their DM. Well, Meta was among a number of social media giants who attended the Oireachtas Committee yesterday investigating the level of child protection that they apply to their various different platforms. Snapchat was there. Well, Snapchat was there virtually, but was giving testimony to the committee, as was Meta, as was TikTok. And a number of points were put to them, whether or not they were addictive, whether or not they took sufficient action to make sure that harmful content didn't get through to the children who might be using their services. And the individuals from Meta, the individual from Meta, said that they did very good work to prevent harmful content getting through, but that some might slip through the net. And the individuals from TikTok indicated their surprise at the suggestion that the platforms might be addictive. Well, coming up after 8 o'clock, we're going to be talking to Patrick O'Donovan. Patrick O'Donovan, of course, the Minister for Arts, Culture, Communications, Media and Sport, because he has, in essence, said this notion that kids get access under the age of 16 to pretty much any form of social media is daft. And if the EU cannot coalesce and make a coherent decision about banning kids under 16 from these platforms, Ireland will go paddle its own canoe and bring in its own laws. That raises all the questions that Australia has had about people using VPNs, about people getting round the system, and also when you put that in a European context, what it means for very tightly interwoven EU member states and the capacity of some of these social media giants to get on their bikes and take their operations elsewhere. So he'll be with us just after 8 o'clock. If you have any questions, you can get them into 53106 or 087-1400-106. Before that, a German tourist has managed to set what for many will be a fabulous precedent. He has won a payout of more than €900 for being unable to get a sun lounger at the pool because other people were putting towels down at 6 o'clock in the morning. Simon Calder has been reporting on this. He's travel correspondent with The Independent. Simon, what was this man's case?
18: Well, he said, look, it's basically a human right. If you book a holiday, then you should have a sunbed and you should be able to enjoy with your family lying by the pool. And particularly if you get up at 6 o'clock in the morning and organise that for your family. But he said that even if he did do that in his beautiful Spanish resort, he wasn't able, unfortunately, to get a sunbed, and therefore the court said, well, you have hundreds of euro back, and the travel company really should have done better. The hotel should make sure that there are sufficient sunbeds for everybody.
1: It will strike fear in the hearts of travel agents, I assume, if they are now going to be held financially responsible for the provision of sunbeds by hotels they don't run.
18: Exactly the opposite, in fact. What they should be doing, I believe, is actually monetizing this, and they should be saying, along with the hotel, right, we know, we've got a map of the various sunbeds, we know where they are, you can book one in advance, 6 months ahead of your trip, and that's yours all week or all fortnight, you can rely on having that. If they don't want to do that, then I've come up with an app which will work out where all the sunbeds are, and you actually put drop a virtual towel on that. I've got the working title of Towel Magic, but it stops all those battles, because you can just say, look, here we are. It's very clear that I've reserved this sunbed. And if you need a lot more sunbeds, then go and get them, or just price the holiday makers
1: And you're too high and mighty. What is it that stops people arriving down to find towels on a sun lounger and taking the towels off?
18: Well, because that creates all kinds of problems, because you do not know, particularly if it's a crowded pool, you don't know if I've just plunged in for do a quick few lengths, or whether I'm actually still having breakfast and I've just got up early, left the towel there, and I'll be coming back later. And unless you're going to have armed police, but certainly security enforcing this, unmanageable. That's why you've got to have a dedicated sunbed all week, and then the arguments, we hope, will stop, and the hotels will do well, travel industry will do well, people will be happier if they are, like this German fellow, very keen on making sure that they are getting the optimum in the sun without any of the stress, because you don't want stress, you're on holiday, for goodness sake.
1: Simon, best of luck with the app. Hope it makes you millions. Thank you for your time this morning. Simon Calder, travel correspondent with The Independent. If you have a view, 53106 or 087 1400 106 on WhatsApp. We'll get an update on the traffic and travel after this break.
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26: 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Great food, comfy seats, and a calm space before takeoff.
27: There's a vehicle on fire in Cork on the M8 southbound, halfway between Junction 18 Glanmire and the Dunkettle Interchange. Shelburne Road southbound in Limerick has some congestion from Shelburne Park to Union Cross, and Dublin's North Circuit Road eastbound is backed up from the Manor Hospital to Dorset Street. And that's your traffic and travel on News Talk.
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1: Still to come, Ireland to go it alone on a social media ban for the under-16s. Countries tracking passengers and close contacts off that virus-hit cruise ship. While the country's not on target to reach its recycling goals, Trump says the US-Iran ceasefire is still in place, despite exchanges of fire in the Strait of Hormuz. David Attenborough turns 100 and in sport. Shamrock Rovers bid to go further in front at the top of the Premier Division. That and a whole pile more after we get the 8 o'clock news from Barry White.
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28: It's 8 o'clock. Good morning. Donald Trump says the US is negotiating with Iran, despite the two sides claiming to have fired at one another in the Strait of Hormuz overnight. However, Iran is accusing the American forces of violating a ceasefire. The UAE says it's engaging with missile and drone threats originating from Iran, but there are no reports of injuries. Donald Trump is reiterating claims that US forces have sunk a number of boats.
29: They had a Navy 159 boats. They have none. They're all at the bottom of the sea. So they replaced that with what they call the fast boat. It's a fast boat. Big deal. It's fast. It's got a machine gunner in front. They've been knocked down. They knocked down quite a few of them today. Yesterday, they knocked down eight. They average eight a day. This is some group of people we're dealing with.
28: Meanwhile, fuel prices here could be impacted by the war in the Middle East for up to 5 years, according to an expert. It comes as Taoiseach Simon Harris has warned the impact of the ongoing conflict will be felt this winter. CEO of Fuels for Ireland, Kevin McPartlin, says damage to the Strait of Hormuz will take years to repair.
5: Somewhere between 3 and 5% of the world's refining capacity has been knocked out by this war. That's the attacks that we've heard, the missile attacks on refineries and terminals in the Middle East. They are not facilities that can be repaired quickly. They have to be done to a very, very high standard. There are a limited number of professionals in the world who are qualified to do that type of work. So I actually think, while the Taoiseach may say it's next winter, I actually think it's quite a lot longer than that. We're looking at somewhere between 4 and 5 years.
28: In the UK, it's turning out to be a bruising set of local election results for the Labour Party. It's lost control of 9 local authorities so far. Reform UK have eaten into their share of council seats, winning over 350 so far. Meanwhile, the Tories have retaken Westminster Council. As the results for the rest of the election results will come in later today, with Keir Starmer under pressure. Finally, a new survey suggests many workers are unhappy in their jobs and are actively considering a move. Research by SD Works found almost a third of staff say AI is improving their ability to do their job. Workers also reported spending too much time in meetings and not enough time developing new skills. Eimear Byrne, Managing Director of SD Works, says AI has had a positive impact on workloads.
6: Employers are finding it increasingly hard to forecast what skills they'll need in the next 2 to 3 years, and because it was the evolution of jobs and roles and skills is moving at such a pace with AI and where the human is needed. And really interesting balance to see great adoption for AI, but employers are maybe not keeping up the same pace.
28: That's it for now. I'll be back with the headlines at 8:30.
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10: Good morning, I'm Cameron Hill. Shamrock Rovers can tighten their grip on top spot in the SSC Airtricity Men's Premier Division tonight. The reigning champions have won 5 of their last 6 and make the trip to Galway United. We'll have full live and exclusive radio commentary of that game and Off the Ball underway here on News Talk this evening from 7. Elsewhere, Bohemians are on a 9-game winless run ahead of tonight's action. They're level on points with Dundalk, with the two sides meeting at Oriel Park. Derry City travel to Drogheda United while Shelburne host Sligo Rovers. All of those games kick off at 7:45. Then at 8 o'clock, second place St. Pat's are up against the league's bottom side Waterford. And Aston Villa remain on course for a first major European trophy since 1982. Unai Emery's side hammered Nottingham Forest 4-0 last night to overturn their 1-0 defeat from the first leg and book their place in the final. They'll face German side Freiburg in the decider in 2 weeks' time. To hear live commentary of the League of Ireland every Friday, download the Go Loud app now.
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28: It'll be mostly cloudy today, but there will also be some sunny spells, but also scattered showers in some parts of the country. Top temperatures of 10 to 15 degrees. And now you're up to date on News Talk.
1: Thank you very much, Barry. It is News Talk. It's breakfast with Anton. It's Friday, the 8th of May. Lots to come between now and 9.
11: WHO is aware of reports of other people with symptoms who may have had contact with one of the passengers. In each case, we're in close contact with the relevant authorities.
1: A third British national has suspected hantavirus in connection with that outbreak on board the cruise ship MV Hondius. That's according to the UK government. We'll have the details in just a couple of moments.
12: It's just something I don't think about. Like, it's not, you know, top of my priorities, but it probably should be.
13: Well, I think everybody understands the importance of recycling, and I think we have the best of intentions, but there is a disconnect between our good intentions and our actions sometimes.
1: The EPA is warning that Ireland is likely to miss its 2030 recycling targets. We'll hear from them in the next 10 minutes or so, and...
14: I had rather thought that I would celebrate my 100th birthday quietly, but it seems that many of you have had other ideas. I simply can't reply to each of you all separately, but I would like to thank you all most sincerely for your kind messages.
1: Celebrating the 100th birthday of the incomparable David Attenborough. We'll talk about that just before 9 o'clock. If you want to get in touch with the programme, you can text us on 53106. That'll cost you 30 cents for the text. Or you can use WhatsApp 087 1400 106. As I mentioned earlier on, the media minister, Minister for Arts, Culture, Communications, Media and Sport, Patrick O'Donovan, has said that Ireland will go it alone when it comes to restricting social media to children if the EU cannot come to a broad general agreement. And he's with us this morning. Minister, there seems to be a slight contradiction in some of what you've said around this, because on the one hand, you're talking about the possibility of going it alone. On the other, you're quoted in the Dáil as saying that the Digital Services Act includes obligations already to protect minors, and failure by a platform to comply can also lead to significant sanction. Would application of that act not adequately solve the problem?
0: Well, first of all, Marnin, Anton, and Marnin to your listeners. And look, there's no contradiction really. And last week in Cyprus at the EU Council of Communications Ministers, I was struck really, to be quite honest about it, by the level of consensus amongst practically all of the member states that, notwithstanding the fact that we have the Digital Services Act and, you know, that regulating countries, including Ireland, can take enforcement through regulatory agencies, and for the very large platforms, the European Commission can, and announced during the week that it's taking, you know, investigations against particular platforms, member states are still really unhappy with regard to the lack of protections that are there for minors. And I was struck because over the last while, since I've been attending Council of Ministers meetings, there's definitely been a shift in the European Council away from, I suppose, a position where some member states would have been articulating that this is an issue that should be left to the member states individually, and each individual member state should deal with it differently, to a very clear consensus which is emerging now, that this is beholding on all of us to act in unison and to act together. So,
1: on that note, Minister, what's the general sense and consensus in respect of the level of responsibility being taken by the social media platforms? Do the member states actually believe that they are trying?
0: Well, look, there's a general consensus, I would say, that because everybody uses it, that this is the public health emergency of the generation that we're talking about here now, the children of Europe, that this is... this is no longer something that might be a moot point or debatable. This is a public health issue as much as a basic protection issue, and it has to be addressed in the same level of consensus as we have addressed other public health issues across the union. Because what it goes to as well is the fragmentation of the union here, and the individual member states being allowed to do their own thing is fine, but that in many ways points to the potential weakness of the union. So look, I'm assuming the chair of that council on the 1st of July. I met the commissioner with responsibility for it at the end of the council meeting in Cyprus last week. We were asked to identify Ireland's priorities, and I said, look, I have a single priority in terms of the 6 months that we want to try and really drive home, which is the issue of online safety for minors across the European Union.
1: On that note then, Minister, you will undoubtedly have seen the testimony provided by the representatives from Meta, from TikTok, from Snap, who were in front of the Rathaus Committee yesterday. Now, I won't rehash the entirety of it, but the very matter that you're talking about, the safety of children, was put to TikTok's representative by Sinn Féin's Claire Curran, and she asked if their platforms, if the totality of the social media platforms were addictive. Let me just play you the clip of the response.
2: I think we wouldn't agree with the term addictive. What we would, you know, but that doesn't mean we don't take the well-being of children incredibly seriously. When we look at TikTok and, for instance, the recommender algorithm, for us that is about making sure that with a platform with 100 million pieces of content uploaded every day, that is content that is relevant to the users of our platform.
1: 100 million pieces of content directly geared by an algorithm to be relevant to the kids who use the platform. Is that credible when they then say that's not addictive?
0: Look, I wouldn't expect him to say any different, to be quite honest about it. Would you? I mean, like, yeah, I'm sure 50, 60 years ago, if you had, you know, other companies in front of Oireachtas committees or in front of congressional hearings, they probably would have said that their products weren't addictive either. Nobody's going to say that their product is addictive because they know exactly where that's going to lead. But look, I'm a parent in the first instance. And, you know, whether it is at the school gate or whether it is in the sideline of a GAA field, you know, parents up and down the country are saying that this is something that needs to be addressed.
1: But do you believe them to be addictive?
0: Well, I know that if children are whittling away their lives 6 and 7 hours a day, that's not addictive. That is addictive. And you know, when you're pushing material down the tube at a child, in the full knowledge that that child is going to sit there aimlessly, you know, consuming more and more and more of it. That is addictive. That is addiction.
1: The downside risk of this, Minister, let's say you do decide to paddle your own canoe and do an Irish response without being able to get a cohesive European approach. We make an awful lot of money out of having some of these entities have their EMEA headquarters in Dublin. If they do the brinksmanship thing and say, well, look, we can just as easily tootle off to France or to Germany or anyone else, what will you do?
0: Well, I think if you heard the contributions of the member states of the European Union last week, Ireland is not an outlier here. We're not some sort of a radical taking on a position here that's, you know, that people need binoculars to see how we're getting on way out there, out on the edge. We're very much actually inside in the middle, and there's some very large member states and some quite small member states that, you know, agree entirely with the position that we've taken and have urged me on the way out of that council meeting to make this the single priority. Like, we have already seen Spain and France, for instance, initiate legislation in this area. We've seen the Netherlands move considerably now to a commission, a national commission discussing it. So a lot of member states have already shifted, Germany and Greece as well. So this is a train that's leaving the station. I prefer all of the EU member states to be on it and be driven by the European Commission. But we retain the ability under the Digital Services Act that if the European Commission does not bring forward proposals, which I will be formally asking them to do in my role as the President of the Council to do, if they don't bring forward proposals during Ireland's 6 months, then I reserve the right in the Dáil and in the Oireachtas to move legislation like other countries have done, like France and Spain and others, to do this unilaterally. But it would be woefully embarrassing, I think, to have a situation where the chairman or the presidency of the council is moving legislation in their own member state because there isn't cohesion within the European institutions.
1: Let me just go back then so that I have total clarity on it, because you cited it as a conversation that you had with other member states. Once you take the role of president of the council in respect of this area for Europe, your prime sole obligation is to achieve a European ban on social media access for under 16s.
0: My sole motivation and my sole objective as a parent is to make these platforms a lot safer for our kids. And a lot of work has already been done on this, you know, whether it's in relation to the audiovisual sector or in relation to the Digital Services Act. But we need to see more, and we need to see a greater level of cohesion. The European Union is not an insignificant, conglomeration of headbangers. We represent about 400 million people. It's quite a considerable amount of consumers. It's a lot of parents. It is a lot of children. And it seems to me, that there is a general direction of travel, and it's not conservative governments or socialist governments or liberal governments. This is across the spectrum from ministers all over the European Union in a very disparate way, but in, to be quite honest about it, a very quick way as well, that they have moved within 6 months to having a situation that this should be up to the member states. So very clearly now, we need to take action, and Ireland needs to lead in it.
1: Patrick O'Donovan, thank you very much. Minister Patrick O'Donovan there, Minister for Arts, Culture, Communications, Media and Sport. A third British national has suspected hantavirus. This is in connection with the outbreak on board the cruise ship MV Hondius. Two other British men have confirmed cases, one in a stable condition in the Netherlands after being evacuated from the ship on Wednesday. The other remains in intensive care, having been flown to South Africa last month. With us is Cliona O'Flynn, freelance journalist and broadcaster in Tenerife. What is the situation, as we know it thus far, Cliona, with the vessel's port of call? When is it going to get to its final destination, and when do people get off this thing?
3: Two very different questions, Anton. Good morning. So at the moment, the boat is due to arrive to the coast of Tenerife the early hours of Sunday morning. That's according to Oceanwide, who are the company that run these expedition boats. That could change weather depending and also other factors, which we might come to in a second. How and when passengers leave then depends very much on how their countries have organised flights to be on standby to repatriate them. The news this morning is that Spanish, UK and USA nationals already have their flights organised. So they will be leaving the boat, if it arrives to the coast of Tenerife, on Sunday, and they will be brought directly to the charter flights that will be on standby to take them home. Now, I don't know if we want to go into this. Yesterday it was confirmed that the boat won't actually dock in Tenerife. It will anchor off the coast of the port of Granadilla, which is halfway between the airport and Santa Cruz. So people can go to a hospital or go to the airport, depending on their condition. The fate of other nationals who will be on the boat will depend on how far the governments have gone in terms of organising flights to repatriate them. And according to the Spanish sources, they expect most of those arrangements to be confirmed during today, Friday. So in terms of the Irish, two Irish that we know are on board, we still don't know when exactly they will be flying home.
1: What then about the quarantine requirements for those individuals when they get back to their home countries?
3: Right. I mean, it seems to be dependent upon the countries in question. We know, for instance, the HSE spokesperson there in Ireland has said that the passengers will receive optimal patient care and safety. They will be asked to quarantine. They haven't set a specific duration for that because we know that this virus can incubate for up to 8 weeks. So it could well be that adding on the time that they've been on the boat and the time since the first virus infection was detected, it could well be that they will be asked to quarantine for 5 or 6 weeks when they get home to Ireland. And where they will be asked to stay, again, hasn't been clarified. It could be in their own homes. There are only two passengers, so, you know, this would be fairly easy to monitor. And as far as we're aware, they haven't been told that they must go to a hotel or to a special hospital unit. The Spanish passengers, for instance, or the 16 of them, will be going to a military hospital unit, and the word being obliged to quarantine is now being used. A few days ago, it was thought it would be voluntary. And I think so every country's health board will be deciding what the rules and regulations surrounding their own nationals will be.
1: Cliona, thank you. Cliona O'Flynn there, freelance journalist and broadcaster in Tenerife. Ireland's 2030 recycling targets for municipal and packaging wastes going to be difficult to achieve without further policy interventions. That's according to new waste forecast models from the Environmental Protection Agency. Warren Phelan is with us. He's Programme Manager of the Circular Economy Programme in the EPA. Warren, how is it that we're missing these targets?
4: Yeah, good morning, Anton. So our forecasts show that yard waste generation continues to grow for municipal and packaging waste. Our municipal waste is our waste from households and businesses. So as that continues to grow, our recycling rates are stagnating. We're forecasting our municipal. We're seeing some growth for packaging and packaging waste in our recycling rates there. But again, those gains are slightly being eroded by our expected generation increase. So generation is a real issue. The volume of waste that we're producing is a real concern. We need to try and start to reduce that. And the more that that continues to grow, the more of an impact that does have on our recycling rates.
1: And what's driving that? Is that consumer behaviour or is that public policy or what?
4: In terms of generation, if we look at, say, our municipal waste, we have an awful lot of packaging waste in there, and we really need to look towards our producers and for them to do more in terms of the products that they're putting out on the market that become waste. So what that means is that moving away as much as we can from single-use packaging, we've all encountered those, you know, as consumers when we're purchasing, say, things like fruit and veg or even packaging that's coming through the door. You know, the packaging is just one single life, then it's taken off the product and it's straight into bin. So we need to move away from that entirely. Packaging needs to be much more recyclable. We also need to start introducing much more reusable packaging into the Irish system. We see other member states are doing a lot more with reusable packaging, and we need to see a greater increase in penetration of that. And also we need to see our packaging products become much more lighter, and also the volume of packaging that goes around products needs to reduce. So all of those types of measures will help to reduce back the packaging waste that's actually in on the market and help us to slow down that generation.
1: Do you see consumers voting with their wallets, though? Because you will often, in grocery retailing, you will see packaged and unpackaged products side by side. And it strikes me that if consumers were consistently buying the unpackaged version, retailers would abandon the packaged one, but they don't.
4: No, but what we see is that in Ireland, when we compare ourselves to other member states around items like in the supermarket, for example, have made regulations and decisions that certain items cannot have single-use packaging on them. They have to be free of that. So, we need to actually move and do the right decision and support consumer choice. Consumers, often will actually say, I have no other choice here and I'm buying these products. And there can be a lot of frustration there. So we need to look at the incentives that are there. And, the incentives need to work for both the producers and the consumers. So with our industry producer responsibility scheme, the right incentives need to be there so that if producers are producing high quality recyclables or reusable packaging, they pay less into their producer responsibility scheme. And similarly for consumers, ourselves, we have our own waste chargings for our own waste collection system.

0: well spent.
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8: Cameron Hill, what's happening in the League of Ireland tonight?
10: Well, Galway United are hoping to end this incredible winless run against Shamrock Rovers going back to 2006, Anton. So 39 games unbeaten in this head-to-head for the Hoops, and they head west tonight where a win could see them finish 6 points clear at the top of the men's Premier Division. We'll have full live and exclusive radio commentary of that game and off the ball underway here on News Talk this evening from 7. Meanwhile, Bohemians are on a 9-game winless run ahead of tonight's action. They're level on points with Dundalk, with the two sides meeting in Oriel Park. You've Derry City travelling to Drogheda United, Shelburne hosting Sligo Rovers, and then at 8 o'clock second place St Pat's are up against the league's bottom side Waterford. That'll be Graham Coughlin's first game since taking charge of the Blues.
8: And across the Irish Sea, Villa get the job done to book their place in the Europa League final.
10: And they can end a 30-year wait for silverware in that decider later this month. Their last trophy came in the League Cup final back in 1996. Unai Emery's side hammered Nottingham Forest 4-0 to overturn a 1-0 deficit from the first leg and book their place in the final, where they'll face German side Freiburg in 2 weeks' time. Their last

0: last European final was in 1982, where they famously beat another German side, Bayern Munich, in Rotterdam to lift the European Cup. Elsewhere, Crystal Palace also booked their place in a first ever European final. They defeated Shakhtar Donetsk 5-2 over the two legs to set up a Conference League showdown with Rayo Vallecano.
1: Now, tell us about this reported bust-up at Real Madrid training.
0: Well, Real Madrid have confirmed that Federico Valverde suffered a concussion after a training ground fight with Aurelien Tchouameni, his teammate. But the Uruguayan said it happened after hitting his head on the table, not due to a fist fight. So the midfielder required treatment in hospital, and he says the incident's been blown out of proportion, but the club has opened disciplinary proceedings against the pair. They play their rivals, Barcelona, in El Clasico this weekend, where they really need a win to keep their title hopes alive. It's likely that Valverde will not play.
1: Did he give any explanation as to how he hit his head on the table?
0: No. It was one of those, a chair came flying at me. I don't know how.
1: All right, what's happening in the world of Gaelic games to wrap us up?
0: Well, a busy night in the provincial Camogie Championships. Two finals down for decision. Dublin take on Wexford in the Leinster decider. That throws in at Carlos Cullen Park at 7:45. And there's a slightly earlier time to this game in Ulster, with defending champions Antrim defending their title against Down at Erin's Own in Carrigan from 7:30.
1: Thank you kindly, Cameron. Cameron Hill there from Off the Ball. We head across the newsroom now, and Barry White.
2: Thanks, Anton. Donald Trump says the US is negotiating with Iran, despite the two sides claiming to have fired at one another in the Strait of Hormuz overnight. However, Iran is accusing the American forces of violating a ceasefire. Fuel prices here could be impacted by the war in the Middle East for up to 5 years, according to an expert. Fuels for Ireland say damage to the Strait of Hormuz will take years to repair. And in the UK, reformers celebrating big election gains across England after a terrible night for Labour. Nigel Farage's party have taken 350 seats so far, easily more than any other party. Out on the roads now, with thanks to the Dublin Airport app in Dublin, the NCR eastbound is backed up from the Mater Hospital to Dorset Street. In Cork, the N28 Ringaskiddy Road eastbound is backed up between Raphine Bridge and Shambally Cross, while in Wexford, part of Grange Road in Rosslare will be closed between Station Road and Strand Road today and Monday because of resurfacing works. Now, looking to the weather, with thanks to BlackRock Health, cloudy with a few sunny spells with some scattered showers later. Highest temperatures today of 10 to 15 degrees. That's it for now. More at 9.
1: Thank you very much, Barry. Barry White there with the news. 53106. If you want to text us, or 087 1400 106. We were speaking about Patrick O'Donovan's desire to lead the European response in clamping down on the social media giants. Texts say, why is Ireland happy to go it alone on this particular item and piece of legislation, but when it is another piece of EU legislation that's very unpopular, then it's sacrosanct and nothing can be done about it, and that's just how it is. This a la carte approach to legislation, when it suits the government, completely and utterly undermines trust in government institutions, because anybody can see the blatant hypocrisy. Well, it may be worth having a listen back to what the minister had to say, because what he was saying was that he wanted to create a joint European response on this issue and to use Ireland's presidency of the European Council to so do, but that if that was unsuccessful, he felt that it was the public health issue of this generation, and that therefore there was an onus and an obligation on Ireland to act, even if other member states wouldn't. If you missed that interview, if you missed anything else on the show and you want to have a listen back, you can go on newstalk.com, just search for Newstalk Breakfast. There we upload all of our items as podcasts, or of course you can go on the Go Loud app, where likewise all of our items are available for download. Overnight, the United States has said that three US ships in the Strait of Hormuz were attacked but not damaged, and they said that they responded with self-defense strikes. With us is Fawaz Gurjez, who is Professor of International Relations at the London School of Economics and Political Science. Fawaz, the sort of sense over the last couple of days had been that there was a general cooling of hostilities and there was a optimism around the prospects for peace talks achieving something. Do these attacks undermine that momentum?
3: Well, first of all, good morning. First of all, I don't think the optimism was warranted. I think it's President Trump who basically tweets contradictory mixed messaging, from threatening to blow off Iranian forces off the face of the earth to saying, well, look, we have made major progress. For our listeners, the Americans and the Iranians are way, way off from reaching a settlement. There is a massive, huge divide between the two sides. In fact, we are in a situation, what I call a limbo, no war and no peace. Would I be surprised if the situation continues for the next few months? No. I mean, think about it. When Israel's war in Gaza started in October, people say, well, look, a few days, a few months, it will end by Christmas. Well, it has lasted for almost 3 years, and the war has never ended in Gaza. I don't know if your listeners know, but Israel basically bombs Gaza on almost daily basis. So the optimism was not warranted. The ceasefire is very fragile. It's a very precarious situation. Even though neither side wants to renew hostilities, I could easily see miscalculation. A trigger could really renew low-intensity warfare. So all in all, I think we are in a stalemate. And we have to wait and see on that what happens in the next few days.
1: That stalemate, surely there are pressures on both sides that incentivize them to try to end that stalemate. On the one side with the Americans, the political pressure of the coming midterms, and on the other side with the Iranians, the economic difficulties that they are undoubtedly feeling as a function of what the US has done to their capacity to export.
3: You're absolutely correct. The question is, can they really bridge the divide between themselves? I mean, I believe President Trump is desperate. He is desperate to get out what he has done, he and Benjamin Netanyahu. He wants a way out. He wants an agreement. His political situation is very dire. Inflation, American public opinion opposes the war by a huge majority. The world economy is in a terrible shape. Midterm elections are coming up very soon. But he wants an agreement on his own terms. He wants Iran to submit to his terms. And here comes Iran. Iran believes that it has a stronger hand than President Trump. Iran has survived the war. It has blocked the Strait of Hormuz. It's suffering tremendously economically. But the reality is the Iranians are basically, they gamble that President Trump will basically, scream first. So the Iranians are really waiting for President Trump to basically, accept a compromise settlement in which Iran gets some of its, conditions and demands. So far, neither side seems to be willing to, cry first.
1: Fawaz, thank you very much. Fawaz Gerges, Professor of International Relations at the London School of Economics and Political Science.
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5: 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Cantor Fitzgerald Ireland is regulated by the Central Bank of Ireland.
1: Joe, EPIC, the immigration museum beside the Customs House, celebrating its 10th anniversary.
6: Yes, indeed. EPIC has turned the otherwise sad story of Irish mass emigration into a huge tourism success story. It's welcomed 2 million visitors and frequently won awards among the best tourist attractions in Europe. The Irishman Neville Isdell is the founder of EPIC, but also the chair and former CEO of the Coca-Cola Company. Good morning, Neville.
7: Good morning.
6: Neville, you purchased the CHQ building where EPIC is housed in 2013 when property prices were severely depressed and many people were running a mile from Irish assets. It was quite a gamble back then, but it appears to have paid off.
7: Well, it certainly has, but I just have, I'm counterintuitive about things. When everyone believes something, it's already happened, and that's the time that you move in and take a risk. I believe that the Irish economy was stronger than we thought, but we're thinking at that time, and therefore I took the risk. I don't follow the negativities that come from these things because it's a self-reinforcing argument. So I said, okay, I'm in. And looked for interesting investments because I wanted also something that was iconic, which was the CHQ building. And that then led into EPIC.
6: Yeah, and you're an Irishman who emigrated and has done incredibly well around the world. Is that why EPIC has resonated?
7: Well, I don't think it's just me. I think it is the allegiance that Irish people have back in Ireland. I left when I was 10 years old, and I still feel deeply Irish. And that spreads around the world. And we've tapped into that and told the stories of those people like me who have left Ireland, but whose allegiance is still to Ireland. And we wanted to tell that story to the rest of the world. And 2 million people have heard it now.
6: Indeed, and I've seen it myself a few times, and it's a wonderful attraction. You used to run one of the biggest companies in the world, Coca-Cola, and you've seen many recessions come and go. What do you make of the current economic and energy shock and a potential AI bubble?
7: Well, getting my head around AI is still difficult for me as to where that goes, to be honest. But again, I think that the current situation is dire, and clearly we're in uncharted territory in terms of what's happening in the Middle East and how that evolves. I'm pretty pessimistic around that, but I still think that Ireland is well positioned. We just remember about still 10 years ago when we started, we were having a net migration out of Ireland. The jobs weren't there. This is a much stronger economy now than it was 10 years ago when we started. And it's a destination of choice in terms of careers for people to come in. Mm. So I think if you look at the EU, what countries are in a strong position to face the difficulties that lie ahead? And I would pick two, actually, and that's Ireland and Greece. Therefore, I think Ireland is actually well-placed, and I think there's enough cohesion within the society to take some of the lumps along the way.
6: Okay, Neville, I really appreciate your time, and congratulations on 10 years of the EPIC Museum. That's Neville Isdell, the founder of EPIC in the Docklands, but also the former chair and CEO of the Coca-Cola Company. Before I go, Aer Lingus has announced an operating loss of €103 million for the first quarter of this year. But the airline is confident of its fuel supply, and it will operate the summer 2026 schedule.
1: Joe, thank you very much. Our business editor there, Joe Lynham. Claire is going to be with you in just about 20 minutes. Claire, what have you got?
8: Good morning. Well, Ashley Maloney has that story in the front of the Independent today about the fuel taxes earmarked for climate change action that haven't been spent, over €500 million. So we're trying to get to the bottom of that. We're going to be talking about budget adventures with Barbara McCarthy, who's very adventurous. So she goes off on these micro breaks that cost less than €500. Doing things like climbing Ben Nevis, like, you know, there's a lot of, I know it's exhausting, isn't it? But also interesting, swimming in lakes, beneath lakes. A really interesting one, though, that I want to talk to her about is how she went to the Monaco Grand Prix for under €500. Apparently it can be done.
1: No, I can't.
8: It can? I'm telling you, you need to listen. You might need to take a train. You might need to wander around and have a slice
1: of
8: pizza.
1: You have to sleep rough under a hedge.
8: We're also going to debrief the week, and we'll be talking about the stories that made the headlines, including Michael O'Leary's call for the pubs and the airports to stop selling the drink at 6 o'clock in the morning.
1: Claire, look forward to it. Claire Byrne will be with you in just about 20 minutes. Before that, Kieran Rowan is with us. Kieran is the General Secretary of the Association of Higher and Civil Public Servants, and they're having their annual delegate conference, and that means that they have surveyed their members to see what are the issues that they want addressed both at conference and from the government in terms of the rights that they have as civil and public servants. And leaves and pension entitlements are high on their list.
9: That's right, Anton. So our survey indicated that 72% of members believe that the unpaid maternity leave that many women take at the end of their pregnancy should be pensionable. So there's an issue. Obviously, most women are short pension service when they retire, either to take career breaks or the unpaid maternity leave. So we believe that should be pensionable. And that's a recognition of...
1: So as it currently stands, let's imagine you have four or five kids, you are out of the workforce for that 5 or 6 years, you lose the pension increment for that
9: for the unpaid
1: period.
9: Portion of the unpaid, maternity leave.
1: Right.
9: Yeah.
1: The other one that I thought was interesting was your survey revealed that 27% of people who avail of blended working say they work longer hours than they did before pre-flexible working. That means that the counter to that is that two-thirds are either working the same or less. Do you have those numbers?
9: Well, I think two-thirds are certainly working the same.
1: Or less. Do you know what the or less is?
9: I would be very surprised if they were working less, given that the level of public services have increased and the numbers haven't increased with it.
1: Some of them has to be. Did you get the numbers on what those who said they're working less time, do you have them?
9: No, but I mean, look, it's fairly clear to us that members are not working less time. And that most are working more. I think what happened during COVID is there was an always-on culture.
1: And you can't have a survey of the totality of people who do blended working and discover that 100% of them, without exception, are all working exactly the same or more. Some of them have to be doing less work.
9: Some may have changed jobs and do different types of jobs, but I don't see a situation where... Well, certainly members are... Everyone is working their full hours, and I think it's clear that the vast majority of them are also working additional hours as well.
1: Does that mean that the hope will be that there isn't pressure to return for longer periods to the office?
9: No, I think what we're seeing is, I think blended working or the COVID situation introduced a situation where people were working, you know, longer hours, and there was an always-on culture because, you know, flexibility and fairness works both ways, and employers expected people to be available at different times. So that meant then that there was an expectation that level of work would continue. And I think that's what comes out in the survey. People are working additional hours.
1: The other certain thing found in the survey was that about 68% said there's not sufficient AI training initiatives in place for public servants. Do public servants see AI as a threat?
9: No, I think they see it as an opportunity in the main. So 40% of members use it, and of those, half of them use it every week, and a quarter use it every day. Most see it as an opportunity and a kind of a self. But the issue is there is insufficient guidelines and training around its appropriate use. So it's a kind of a mismatch of different ways of approaching it, and there needs to be a sort of a consistent team, I think, across particularly the civil service.
1: But in most large organisations in the private sector, I think many would look at the looming threat of AI and say, well, this is going to have a job impact. This is going to have a reduction in total headcount. You don't think it's going to have the same effect long-term in civil service?
9: I think there are opportunities to give a better level of service to the public. And in that circumstance, it can help. So I don't see it as a threat. I see it as an opportunity to give better public services to the public.
1: Lastly, is work in the public service, work in the civil service, still competitively attractive for young people emerging from college or school?
9: I think the civil service is a pretty good employer, notwithstanding what I've said earlier in terms of its family-friendly policies. And there is a public service ethos. I think if you want the best people to work in the public service, you have to pay them appropriately. We're almost full employment, and it can be difficult for the civil service to attract people. But I think, by and large, you know, we have a pretty good civil service. We're able to attract people and retain people, I think, is most important as well.
1: Kieran, thank you very much. Kieran Rowan there, General Secretary of the Association of Higher and Civil Public Servants, who are having their annual delegate conference. Now, coming up after the break, 100 years, that is the birthday that David Attenborough is hitting.
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1: It is News Talk Breakfast with me, Anton Savage. By the way, the latest on the UK elections is Sir Keir Starmer saying that the results don't weaken his resolve and that he's not walking away. We were talking earlier on to Adam Bolton. Again, if you missed that, newstalk.com, or you can get it on the Go Loud app. Today marks 100 years of David Attenborough, undoubtedly one of the most influential people in wildlife and nature programming, one of the most influential people in world broadcasting. With us is Nick Gates, producer and director of the David Attenborough series Wild Isles. And Nick, of course, is both in a good position to commentate on the impact that David Attenborough has had. He's also a good microcosm of that influence because, as I understand it, Nick, you wouldn't be you without him.
19: That's right. Good morning, Anton, and thank you. And what an amazing day. What a feat, reaching 100 years old and still working. You're right. I was working in the city in London and I got a bit bored and of my job, and I thought I really would like to do that. I'd grown up watching David Attenborough, inspired by him, and I didn't really know how to get into making wildlife documentaries. So I wrote him a letter, and about, you write someone like that a letter and you're not sure if you're going to get a reply. About 5 days later, I got a reply, personally written, headed paper, signed by David Attenborough, telling me exactly what I needed to do to get into the industry. And the rest is history.
1: And give me a sense of how much of that industry he shaped, because there are some people who are presenters who show up, do a very good job and leave. And there are some who have editorial influence, who have production influence, who have an insight into what the market wants and how to lead the type of programming that is made. Is he the latter?
19: He's very much the latter. I mean, if you look at his career, it's quite extraordinary. And, you know, he could have quite easily ended up becoming, you know, director general of the BBC. And he changed that and chose to move into the presenting, the directing and the producing. And you've seen the wealth of series that he's ended up making in that extraordinary career that he's had because he chose to take that path.
1: Now, I realize
19: he's very much involved in the editorials.
1: You're biased, given that you have some skin in the game, but saving the ones in which you have been involved, what do you regard as the real highlights? The ones that if somebody has been living in a cave and hasn't seen any of them, where do they start?
19: Well, okay, so I grew up in the 90s watching series like The Trials of Life, the Life of Birds, The Private Life of Plants. Those for me were some of the first series that really put nature, you know, into my world. Like, you know, my family were interested in it. I got a little bit of it from school, but I would credit those David Attenborough series with giving me the passion that I have for the natural world. But I think if you haven't watched any of these, if you've lived in a cave your entire life, if you've never watched any of these series, watch something like The Blue Planet or Planet Earth. Those two series were really formative in bringing a massive global audience to just the beauty, fragility and wonder of the world that we all live on.
1: Lastly, behind the scenes, is he any crack?
19: He's great. I've had the great pleasure of working with David five different times, and he's one of those people who you know, doesn't suffer fools, but he will take the time to speak to you. He'll take the time to make a real effort. And but behind the scenes, when we're not filming, he's an absolute gent. I've enjoyed every single trip I've done with him. I've enjoyed every single chat I've had with him. He's a wonderful person, and he's got a great sense of humour.
1: And do you get a sense what drives him? Because you mentioned that thing of it is one thing to make it to 100, which is pretty impressive. Another to make it to 100 Compass Mentis, super impressive. Yeah. And to that, add to that, still working. There's not many who with that Venn diagram overlaps for. So what keeps him going?
19: No, I think we can all wish for a life like that. I think we'd all hope that we're able to still enjoy what we're doing at 100 and, as you say, be totally compass mentis. I think it is that deep-rooted passion for the natural world and for storytelling and for sharing the wonders of the natural world with other people. And every time I've seen him, he's always driven by that same passion to be able to share the stories of our planet with as many people as he possibly can.
1: Nick, thank you very much for your time this morning. That is Nick Gates, who is producer and director of the David Attenborough series, Wild Isles. And that is pretty much it for us this morning on News Talk Breakfast. If there is anything that you missed and you want to have a listen back, like, for instance, as I say, Adam Bolton's analysis of the UK elections or Minister Patrick O'Donovan's declaration that Ireland are going to lead the EU in their response to the social media companies and how they treat kids, newstalk.com is where you can find it, or the Go Loud app. Big thank you to the team this week. Editor Aisling Moore, Programme Editor Emma Bradley, producers Dara Faulkner, Aisling Lynch and Ellen Kenny, research Cian Burns, and Marie Kane was our broadcast assistant, and Cormac McDonough was in the control room. I'll be back here on Monday, but before that, tomorrow at 5, I'm going to be on with Sinead Ryan on The Home Show, admitting all of my DIY disasters. Until then, bye-bye.
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22: A short time ago in Dublin, the ISEC index of Irish shares was trading up 84 points at 13022, while in London, the FTSE was trading down 150 points at 10288.
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28: Coming up on the show today, $500 million in fuel tax still not spent. Fighting in the Real Madrid dressing room, and why are most of us not ready for retirement? First, though, it's time for the news with Barry White.
27: Across Ireland, this is the home of conversation that counts. 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
29: It's 9 o'clock. Good morning. Donald Trump says the US is negotiating with Iran, despite the two sides claiming to have fired at one another in the Strait of Hormuz overnight. However, Iran is accusing the American forces of violating a ceasefire. The UAE says it's engaging with missile and drone threats originating from Iran, but there are no reports of injuries. Donald Trump is reiterating claims that US forces have sunk a number of boats.
30: They had a Navy 159 boats. They have none. They're all at the bottom of the sea, so they replaced that with what they call the fast boat. It's a fast boat. Big deal. It's fast. It's got a machine gunner in front. They've been knocked down. They knocked down quite a few of them today. Yesterday, they knocked down eight. They average eight a day. This is some group of people we're dealing with.
29: Meanwhile, fuel prices here could be impacted by the war in the Middle East for up to 5 years, according to an expert. It comes as tonnage Simon Harris has warned the impact of the ongoing conflict will be felt this winter. CEO of Fuels for Ireland, Kevin McPartland, says damage to the Strait of Hormuz will take years to repair.
31: Somewhere between 3-5% of the world's refining capacity has been knocked out by this war. That's the attacks that we've heard, the missile attacks on refineries and terminals in the Middle East. They are not facilities that can be repaired quickly. They have to be done to a very, very high standard. There are a limited number of professionals in the world who are qualified to do that type of work. So I actually think, while the tarnisher may say it's next winter, I actually think it's quite a lot longer than that. We're looking at somewhere between 4-5 years.
29: In the UK, it's turning out to be a bruising set of local election results for the UK Labour Party. It's lost control of 9 local authorities in England. Nigel Farage's Reform UK have eaten into their share of council seats, winning over 350 so far. Not all local authorities have started counting votes yet, and tallies are still to get underway in the Welsh and Scottish parliamentary elections. Finally, Cork has been named among Europe's most underrated cities. The National Geographic magazine describes the county as Ireland's food capital, highlighting attractions including the Urban Pantry on Paul Street, Good Day Deli at Nano Nango Place, and the Savoy on Patrick Street, which recently reopened as a music venue. The article also recommends visiting East Cork, including Middleton to Yaw Greenway, for walking and cycling. That's it for now. More at 10.
32: Mr. Men Little Miss are back in Happy Meal, and they're off on a road trip. Your little one can go somewhere exciting with Little Miss Brave. Laugh all the way there with Mr. Tickle, and make up an adventure all of their own. On this road trip, anything's possible. Some fun, some food, it's all inside this Happy Meal. Until the 8th of June, from 11 a.m., includes one pre-selected Booker toy while stocks last, subject to availability.
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29: Cloudy today with a few sunny spells, highest temperatures of 10 to 15 degrees. And now you're up to date on News Talk.
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28: Good morning and welcome to the programme. You're listening to the Claire Byrne Show on News Talk. Coming up on today's show, it looks like Labour will be decimated in the UK local elections.
11: The psychological impact of those kind of defeats in places that the Labour Party for so long has regarded electorally as pretty much their own will really hurt.
28: Should there be a shrine as part of any development at Besborough?
12: You know, my argument is that there are 859 Irish citizens missing, and I think they have a duty to help us find them.
28: And can we really slow down ageing?
13: But I do spend 5 hours every day going through my longevity protocol. It begins at 4:30 in the morning. I get light in my eyes, I take my temperature, I do an hour of exercise, I do 20 minutes of sauna, I do 90 minutes of hyperbaric oxygen therapy, and 6 minutes of red and near light.
28: That's extreme. How to travel on the cheap this summer, and we'll have more on the training ground fight at Real Madrid. You can WhatsApp us on 087 1400 106 or email clairebyrne@newstalk.com. But first to the news that €500 million raised by fuel taxes for climate projects still has not been spent. Financial statements from the Climate Action Fund show that 70% of the money raised through the fuel levy in the past 5 years is still sitting in the bank. This is the 2 cent levy that the government was forced to reduce in March as part of the package to control fuel prices. So what should happen with it and why is it not being spent? I'm joined firstly by Aisling Maloney, who reports on this with the Irish Independent. Aisling is political reporter with the Indo. Good morning to you, Aisling.
14: Good morning, Claire.
28: So tell me about this money. How much is sitting there and where has it come from?
14: So people will be aware, or maybe they're not aware, that on every litre of petrol that you buy, 2 cent goes to the National Oil Reserve Agency. Now, that agency takes that money in, and the vast majority of that levy goes to the Climate Action Fund. This is happening since 2020. A change in the law meant that they put most of that 2 cent levy into the Climate Action Fund to fund climate action measures like solar panels on top of school buildings or electric vehicle chargers and electric vehicle charging infrastructure around the country, initiatives like that. So they've collected over €500 million in that levy in the last, since 2020 and up to 2024. And analysis that we did on the financial statements shows that the Climate Action Fund had €278 million sitting in its bank account at the end of 2024. So basically the Climate Action Fund every year from 2020 to 2024, it was in surplus. So they didn't spend all the money that came in, and there was money left sitting in the account, which has accumulated to the level of €278 million at the end of 2024. Now, they're the latest financial statements we're able to get access to. The 2025 statement for the fund hasn't yet been published. So that means that that's €278 million. But that's also combined with the story that we had in the Irish Independent recently as well, that the carbon tax, so this is another tax you're paying on fuel, that was supposed to be ring-fenced for climate action measures. But we learned recently that €250 million of that, so another €500 million, or another €250 million, which makes it all €500 million, has not been spent, and it went back to the Exchequer. So we see there the taxes that we are being told we're paying to fund climate action measures, half of it went back to the Exchequer and half has been sitting there unspent.
28: That's a really crucial point, because the government has been banging that drum now on carbon tax from the get-go, that this money is ring-fenced for climate action projects. But what you're telling us is that when it's not spent, it goes back into the big pot.
14: Exactly. So with the carbon tax, what happened between 2020 and 2023, there was around €258 million that wasn't spent, and they put it back into the Exchequer. And this story I have today is about combining that with the Climate Action Fund, which has been left sitting in a bank account. Now, the government are saying that they've committed to funding climate action projects with some of the money in the Climate Action Fund to the tune of about 200 million euro going forward. But the money is still in the bank account at the end of 2024. So you might have allocated it, but nothing has been administered. And you're talking about 4 years where money was accumulating and nothing was, or a large portion of it, should I say, was not being administered to schemes and pushed out to help fund climate action measures. Now, the government are saying, and as I said, I can't see the 2025 financial statements, but the department in a statement told me that 2025 was the first year that the fund was in deficit, so i.e. they spent all of the money that came in that year, and they said that this is part of a multi-annual project. But I think people who have been paying these taxes on their fuel over the last number of years, I suppose in good faith that they were going to climate action measures, may be disappointed to hear that they're either being put back into the government exchequer fund overall, or they're sitting there waiting to be administered and not yet spent.
28: Yeah, but we can't get it together to spend it on what it's supposed to be spent on. Pat Daly is with me as well, Sinn Féin TD and Environment Spokesperson. Good morning to you.
1: Yeah, good morning, Claire.
28: What do you think of this?
1: Yeah, well, first of all, well done to Aisling on a very good story. With the background, of course, to this is that Europe is warming twice as fast, we saw in a report this week, as other parts of the world, as the global average. And we've seen the climate crisis is here and it's now. We see that in flooding, and we see that in the crisis in biodiversity. We already knew, just following on from what Aisling says, that a report from the Controller and Auditor General, that only 61% of the carbon taxes was actually ring-fenced, and there is no central tracking system. So it's about whether the government is actually managing the money that is coming in a proper way and in a fair way. And we already knew about the no central tracking system, but now 70% from Aisling's story of the money raised has been left sitting there. So we have been saying in Sinn Féin for many years that carbon taxes do not work simply as a behavioural test unless there is realistic, affordable and alternative heating for people. And many people in rural, in low-income earners, renters, they don't have that choice to transition over.
28: You started by outlining the problems with climate change, but yet Sinn Féin want to scrap carbon tax altogether rather than coming on today and saying, well, we're collecting this tax, let's spend it the way it is supposed to be spent.
1: Yeah, well, see, the problem with carbon tax is, first of all, it raises living costs, well, it deepens inequality and it punishes people, and it generates revenue without delivering proper alternatives for people. And then resentment builds up in some people who can't afford, people who are locked out of the transition because they can't get into it. No, so what we do need is, we do need more targeted retrofitting, because you see from the reports from the SRI that retrofitting heat pumps is a fraction of the targets that it should have been by 2024.
28: I'm just trying to get a handle on your position, because the Sinn Féin position, isn't it, that the carbon tax should be scrapped altogether, but you seem to be suggesting that if we are going to pay the carbon tax, it needs to be spent wisely.
1: Well, what we have said, Claire, in the for an example, recently and coming up to budget, the last budget in October, is that there shouldn't be any more increases in the carbon tax because it isn't working, and because now our argument is even made stronger by the fact of the mismanagement of the money that is coming in. If the money is being targeted in a proper way, if it is, like, for example, there is a wealth transfer going on, Claire, in relation to EV cars, for example, one third of the money is being spent on cars that are worth 55,000 euro or more. That's not fair. Offshore wind, we're way behind on our targets. Onshore wind, there's no guidelines. We're waiting for the last 15 years. Battery storage isn't there in any appreciable extent, and energy cloud, where you can take money and give it to poorer households who are struggling, because it's all linked to the cost of living crisis. That hasn't been developed in a proper way at all. So the money that is coming in, it should be used in a more fairer way and a more targeted way to people.
28: Okay, Oisin,
1: rural areas.
28: Oisin Coughlan is on the line as well, a public policy advisor on matters related to the environment. Oisin, good morning to you. I mean, you can understand people reading this and hearing Aisling's report this morning that they would begin to lose faith in the Climate Action Fund and in carbon tax and in the amount of money that's going from the NORA levy into the Climate Action Fund if it's not being spent at all in some cases.
4: Yeah, so I mean, firstly, I'd agree with Pat that it's great reporting by Aisling. It's a real public service. It is deeply frustrating that at a time of both a climate emergency and an energy price emergency and a cost of living crisis that the government has piles of money in various climate funds that it's not spending, when there are lots and lots of things that it could be spending it on that it's, for some reason, it can't get its bureaucratic act together to spend. I absolutely share everybody's real frustration with that. I do think it's worth getting the taxes part in perspective. Wait, I want to go on and see how we get past that. So the NORA levy is 2 cents per litre of diesel or petrol. So the price of those fuels have gone up by like 30, 40 cents since the Iran.
28: Yeah, but it's all significant.
4: Happened.
28: It is all significant.
4: Absolutely.
28: Here.
4: Absolutely. But the other thing to say is that the NORA levy has now been decreased. So just to get the sense of it, mm-hmm. and the carbon tax that before the US and Israeli strikes on Iran, the carbon tax is 16 cents on a litre of fuel, and the ordinary excise was 54 cents. So the ordinary excise way dwarfs the carbon tax. I say that because they tend to get conflated, particularly by people, not PA, but by people who want to distract from climate action altogether. They tend to conflate it all together. Now, and the excise has been reduced by 30 cents. So the reduction in tax on our fuels has been twice as much as the entire carbon tax over the last few weeks. That's not to take away from the frustration, though, because what's really annoying here is that the government is 6 months behind now, or 5 months behind, on having their climate action plan, the first one that they've produced themselves as this government. They're 6 months behind at a time when everyone sees more than ever how urgent it is to get off fossil fuels, because this is what's causing this crisis. They're dragging their heels on their plan, and now it transpires they even have like stacks of money that they could be using to spend money to help us get off fossil fuels. So they've allocated 750 million to reduce the prices of fossil fuels for some of those hardest hit, those who screamed loudest. Not everybody. But I agree with Pat. We should be doing more for those most in need. But where's the plan to help us get off fossil fuels? And now, particularly when they have the money to help us do it, that's what's really frustrating.
28: Yeah, and I feel as well that people who believed and accepted that the money was being ring-fenced, the carbon tax was being ring-fenced, will be really shocked at this news that the money is not being ring-fenced, that if it's not spent, it goes into the general exchequer. And I accept, Pa, what you said there, that we were aware of this and that we did hear that it was around 61% that was going into climate action projects. But to hear that it just all gets dumped into the big pot of exchequer spending, that's not what we were told the carbon tax was for, Oisin.
4: No, I agree. And so very roughly speaking, the carbon tax raises, or the increases since 2020, raise about €1 billion a year. So using the rough figures we have there, 60% of that is 600 million that they're allocating it all to retrofitting to social welfare supports for those who need energy price supports and for farming schemes. They're allocating it all, but as Pat said on the controller reported, they're not spending it all. They're only spending less than 2/3. So that is, again, deeply frustrating. That sounds like between 100 million or more, maybe a year, in the Climate Action Fund and 400 million in the carbon taxes, that there's about 500 million that could be getting spent on climate action that isn't. Now, it's not being misappropriated or anything. It may end up paying for education that's overspending or whatever. So it's not being misappropriated, mm-hmm. but it's frustrating. And we do need a broad tax base, but carbon tax is supposed to serve a particular purpose, and it's not being fully used for that.
28: Okay.
4: And that makes it very hard for those of us who are saying it could have a role to play to defend it. But I would be saying this. Like, I think the call to government is show us your plan to get us off fossil fuels, because the government's own programme for government says they're going to have decisive action to radically reduce our reliance on imported expensive fossil fuels. That's what they wrote in January of last year. Very prescient, but they haven't followed up. So where's the plan? And then for other parties as well, how are you going to fund it? And to be honest, I don't care whether they fund it through wealth tax, carbon tax, income tax, VAT, but I want to know how they're going to fund it, and I want to know how we're going to get a fair, fast and funded transition away from fossil fuels. Ireland just, by the way, volunteered to co-host an international conference this time next year on the transition away from fossil fuels, along with Colombia and Tuvalu and the Netherlands, kind of parallel to the UN process on climate, specifically on transitioning away from fossil fuels. So we have no credibility to do that if we can't show our own plan and show our own funding, how that's going to be in order. And that's where the failure is now.
28: Interesting, and I accept that people are busy in the mornings, but we made a lot of phone calls this morning to government TDs to come and explain what they understand or defend what has happened and what Aisling has reported. And we didn't find anybody. People may be busy doing other things, but we don't have somebody on air from government telling us what should happen with carbon tax. Lots of messages coming in on this. A listener says it's absolutely shocking. How dare they? So many places to use that money in our environmentally crippled country. Polluted water, depleted soils, biodiversity being smothered, our native forests almost disappeared. Shame on the government. Pat Daly, what should happen in light of this news, do you think?
1: Well, first of all, there should be a realistic and affordable alternative, and there should be a plan. And the problem is there doesn't seem to be any plan from government. And I agree with what Oisin said, that the money may be going to healthcare or maybe housing, but it's also going as a tax break maybe to developers, a billion, which was given to develop houses which are apartments which are already being constructed. So the government needs to have a plan. It seems that it's going from budget to budget without a long-term plan, and that is why the retrofitting, the EV targets, the EV infrastructure, the heat pumps are way, way behind where we should
28: have
1: be
28: to have
1: if
28: money.
1: We want to address.
28: Unless you're part of the Warmer Homes scheme and you get the retrofit that way, or you're eligible for that, you have to spend money in order to avail of those grants. And there are so many people who just can't do that. They can't afford to do it, and they're not in a position to borrow money. Aisling, will you remind us again, you put all this to the department and they said, don't worry, we're getting on track now. We're finding ways to spend this money now, and you'll see a difference in the 2025 figures. Is that more or less
14: exactly
28: what you said?
14: Yeah, so in that essence, I suppose that basically the 2025 was the first year that the Climate Action Fund's operation, in which expenditure from the Climate Action Fund exceeded its income. And as I'm reporting, between 2020 and 2024, they weren't spending all the income. They were leaving a surplus. Mm-hmm. So they are saying that this reflects the multi-annual life cycle of projects supported by the Climate Action Fund. And in previous years, where the Climate Action Fund exceeded expenditure, the surplus was retained in the fund's account in anticipation of future multi-annual expenditure commitments. And they're saying that projects that they're going to fund have now started to reach a level of maturity where delivery and drawdowns are accelerating, drawing on the balance that has built up.
28: Okay, well, we will see, and that will be borne out in time. In the meantime, Aisling Maloney, thank you very much for joining us. Pat Daly from Sinn Féin and Oisin Coughlan. Now, you'll have seen that Reform are making huge gains in the local election in the UK as the results continue to come in. Their leader, Nigel Farage, has been speaking in the last little while. Let's take a listen to some of what he had to say.
0: But I think overall what's happened is a truly historic shift in British politics. We've been so used to thinking about politics in terms of left and right, and yet what Reform are able to do is to win in areas that have always been conservative, but equally we're proving in a big way we can win in areas that Labour have dominated, frankly, since the end of World War One. At the moment, we're winning 1 in 3 of all the seats that are up, but I genuinely think the best is yet to come. Essex, we're feeling supremely confident, and that's significant given that half the Shadow Cabinet have seats in Essex. It's a big, big day, not just for our party, but for a complete reshaping of British politics in every way. And it all goes to show that over the course of the last 2 years, since we made that breakthrough in the general election, we have professionalised the party. We've done it at a very, very rapid rate. I'm thrilled and delighted.
28: Could we have just been listening to the next British Prime Minister? We will have more on this a little bit later on. But up next, did you know that your Instagram privacy settings have changed?
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0: The weekly radio feature on the Pat Kenny Show. I hope you can join me, Graham Murphy, and some great friends on Wednesday, the 13th of May, 2026, for an evening performing and exploring the stories behind some of the most popular songs in music history.
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6: 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Well, today, Instagram has switched off their privacy tech for direct messages, no longer providing end-to-end encryption. So what does it mean, and how will it impact you? I'm joined now by the host of the For Tech's Sake podcast, Elaine Burke. Good morning, Elaine.
7: Good morning.
6: So does this mean that they're interested in reading our messages or interested in selling us stuff?
7: I think, generally speaking, that's both correct, because that is the job of Instagram. It is an ad tech revenue model that they're based on. They sell this ability to target advertising at the vast amount of users that they have. And but with end-to-end encryption enabled, essentially, the platform itself can't read your messages when that's switched on. If you think of it as like when you're sending messages through the post and you seal a message in an envelope and you expect that that envelope's not going to be opened until the receiver gets it. So I see the message before it goes in the envelope and the receiver gets it at the end. It's similar to that when you've got encryption enabled, that the message in transit and in transmission can't be seen by the platform or hacked unless someone's getting into some like serious abilities to decrypt these things. So
6: it's like, WhatsApp, Elaine, isn't it? Like WhatsApp is end-to-end encrypted, isn't it?
7: Exactly, yeah. It's seen as kind of the gold standard in direct messaging apps. Now, Instagram is more than a direct messaging app, but WhatsApp is certainly end-to-end encrypted. If you use iMessage, the default Apple messaging app, that's end-to-end encrypted. Google Messages is end-to-end encrypted. But something people might not be aware of is it doesn't work cross-functionally across apps. So on iMessage, and as an Apple user, I can text someone who's on an Android phone using Google Messages, but those messages are not end-to-end encrypted. So it's actually something that's limited to the platform itself. So I think that's why people tend to favor things like WhatsApp, because you're usually, you know, you're not cross-messaging across apps. It stays within that platform.
6: So why now? Why have they made this decision?
7: I think what's really interesting in the context of this, like the messaging from Meta, is that they've said that there's been a lack of user uptake of the end-to-end encryption. It is something that you opt into as a user. Now, it's already been proven by Meta's own internal testing and things like that, that opt-in isn't really the way to go about trying to enable this feature broadly across a user base. So that doesn't really wash as the real reason here. But if you look at social media trends over the last couple of years, the way individuals use these accounts, so not content creators, not media personalities, not media platforms.

0: people are deferring more to using direct messaging rather than posting things themselves. People are getting more private on these very public platforms. And if it's end-to-end encrypted in those messaging spaces and that's where the user activity is happening, well, then Instagram loses more of its opportunity to profile you and target advertising at you based on your interests and based on what your likes are. So now they have access to those messages, no matter who's using the app, because there's no opt-in there for end-to-end encryption, they will be able to use those messages in their ad targeting and profiling.
1: Mm-hmm. So then we start to ask questions about whether WhatsApp might go down the same road.
0: Definitely, that's a current concern that has been raised because Meta owns both platforms. But for me, my analysis on that would be that when it comes to WhatsApp, there is no ad tech business that's really attached to WhatsApp. Where it makes money as a business service is providing businesses with the ability to message with customers. And I'd imagine that business communications and things like that, they would probably prefer to keep that as something that people can do privately if they're liaising with the business through WhatsApp. So I see that as a selling point for the thing that makes the money off of WhatsApp, to have it end-to-end encrypted. So I'd see that there's less danger there for them to take it away there. Okay. But that's not to say it's not possible or being considered.
1: And just going back then to what Instagram have decided to do, and I know some of the child protection organisations and groups have welcomed this, but will it be the case that if a crime is committed or may be committed, that there will be somebody keeping an eye on that from Instagram, from Meta?
0: It means that law enforcement could make requests to access that information, and Instagram actually has it to give. Mm-hmm. When things are end-to-end encryption, a platform can literally say to those requests, like, we can't comply with this request because we can't access that information. That's how the protocol works. But the thing is, like, the ends are always still open as well. So if it is a case that there's investigations happening, you do hear sometimes of investigations getting access to messages and things like that, because if they access a phone that is part of this messaging circuit, though, they can see it on the open end, so the receiver or the sender has the visibility on their phone. So there's other ways that law enforcement can access messaging in these kind of investigations.
1: Mm-hmm. It is fascinating, though, I mean, going back to where you started, that a lot of our activity now is happening on social media in private, not the public posts that we want everybody to see, and the big companies are going, we need a slice of that action.
0: Yeah, and also there is suspicion that this will be used for AI training as well. Now, Instagram has said before that they won't use messages in their AI training, but maybe they will change their minds on that now that they can access messages more easily and more openly. And that enables them to build maybe better conversational chatbots based on real-life conversations. So people are concerned about that as well. And recently as well, and a lot of people don't seem to be aware of this, Instagram made changes to the way it accesses your photographs. And the way this option was presented to users, it wasn't really clear in the option that came up as a pop-up when they said, do you want us to be able to access your photos in a more seamless way that makes it easier for you when you're posting? But what a lot of people did there was they gave access for Instagram to be able to see every photograph on your phone, whether you are deciding to post that or share that to Instagram or not. Gosh. If they agreed to that.
1: Yeah, we don't realise, do we, what we are giving away. Elaine, thanks so much for being with us. Elaine Burke there, host of the For Tech's Sake podcast. Now, we all know that we're ageing, but how we age is something that is largely within our control. And my next guest says that the ages of 30, 50 and 70 are vital moments when it comes to how we will age. Let's find out more with Professor Roseanne Kenny, who's head of the Ageing Research Programme at Trinity College Dublin, is with me here in the studio. Hello.
2: Hello.
1: Lovely to see you.
2: Thank you.
1: So the numbers, as we see them going up, we can't do anything about that, right? Mm-hmm. We're going to age every year. That's inevitable. Mm-hmm. But how it happens, that a lot of that is within our control.
2: A lot of that is within our control. This is a very active research area at the moment. In the last couple of decades, it's just escalated because a lot of very wealthy people have a vested interest in understanding it, and they hope modifying it. So what we've learned latterly is that the process isn't linear. That means it's not occurring gradually at the same rate from the day we're born until the day we exit. Rather, it's much more like a stairs. And every so often in the stairs, at three time points probably, there's an accelerated aging. And that's roughly, and it varies from person to person, but roughly age 30, 50 and 70.
1: It's a bit depressing, isn't it?
2: Well, I think it's important to know, because they're the stages that we should be aware of, and you can do something about it. And that's what we'll come on to, I expect. But, you know, this isn't all not in our control. About 20 to 30% our genes are dictating, and we can do nothing about that at the moment. But the 70%, that's like two-thirds of it, we can absolutely control, or at least modify significantly. And that is a lot.
1: So what is happening at those stages then, 30, 50, 70?
2: We don't know why it's happening. That's the first thing. Certainly hormones are involved in women around 50, etc., and possibly 30 also. We don't know what the trigger is. We don't know what the key is that's unlocking that and causing those acceleration in the aging process. But we do know, if you look at the cells, that you can see a speeding up of inflammation in cells, for example. And inflammation is probably the key common pathway that leads to cells getting more sluggish and ultimately dying, which is what aging is about.
1: Now, we all know about eating well, we know about exercising, and we should step up our exercise as we get older, not pull it back, which is sometimes the temptation, I think.
2: Yeah.
1: But the socializing part seems to come out on top all of the time when you look at this research.
2: Yeah, it does. It's very, very important. And actually, I was doing a paper yesterday with someone on the flip side of that. So the quality of your social relationships and the quality of social engagement is very, very important. And the flip of that is, of course, loneliness. Mm-hmm. But then if you look into the quality of your relationships, and this is particularly so in the work environment, if you are experiencing a hassling relationship, that accelerates biological aging. It's very bad for us if we measure the biology of people experiencing hasslers, but also then their health. They get health problems earlier if it's persistent hassling.
1: Isn't that fascinating?
2: It is fascinating, and it's really, really important, I think, for the work environment. We were doing work in the context of how do we make the work environment better for health? Mm-hmm. This was one of the things that came out on top. It's intuitive. We know that if somebody's bothering you, you get sick. It puts you under stress. But anyway, so there's good now biological evidence for that. And it applies also to family members. So, you know, we don't always get on with everybody in the family. Sometimes it's easier with friends because you pick your friends. You're stuck with the family. Now, this bit I don't understand. We didn't show that husbands made a difference. Or not husbands, I'm saying husbands, obviously, because it applies to me. That's a slip of the tongue. But our partner, hassle from the partner didn't seem to have a negative influence.
1: Oh, we can ignore that.
2: Surprise.
1: Well, what about the people who are just quite happy in their own company?
2: Oh, no, but that's fine then.
1: Is that fine?
2: You know, absolutely, of course.
1: Let them
2: of course.
1: Off.
2: And so we different people require different degrees of engagement with others. There are some who cannot be without somebody all of the time, and you know, and they need lots of ducks in a row and lots of different ducks. And then there are others who are very happy in their own company, and that's fine. You know, it's how you are internally that matters. Very, very few people can be alone all of the time and not need someone, because we haven't evolved like that. Mm-hmm. We've evolved to be part of a tribe and to have a function in the tribe, which is why I come on to purpose in all of that, because purpose is very closely bound with social engagement.
1: So the purpose is really important. For some people, that will come from their work. Mm-hmm. It will come from their family. Mm-hmm. But I'm just sensing, listening to you, there must be a real danger time around retirement here.
2: Yeah. So retirement can go one of two ways. For some people, it's an absolute godsend. They're very happy. They have a happy retirement, a good retirement. For others, you've completely taken the rug out of their lives, because that was their social network. That was their purpose. They're the two big things. And suddenly, they no longer have it. And, you know, I think many countries now are looking at this and saying, well, it doesn't make any sense to retire as was previously the case at 65, 66, because we know biologically we're getting younger all of the time.
1: Yeah.
2: And it, you know, it actually probably doesn't make any biological sense. But it may be that we don't want to be doing the same thing at 65 as we were doing at 25,
1: yes,
2: for example.
1: Yes, because I'm sure we'll have people listening to this, but I'm absolutely sick of battling the traffic and getting into that office for 9 o'clock in the morning. I can't wait to retire.
2: Yes.
1: So you're saying you don't have to do that when you're 70, but do some other kind of work, maybe.
2: Well, certainly from a societal perspective and a workplace perspective, I think we need to start thinking at a societal level, should there be compulsory retirement? Should people have a choice? And should we be modifying the work environment to harness the fantastic institutional memory and learnings of people who have spent 40 years doing something, but you know, in a way that their job is enjoyable at every stage of life. And then if you are retired or retiring, you have to find something. You'll know yourself. That it is, you know, getting up in the morning, I don't feel I have anything to do. I hate that. Well, then you have to make something to do. Purpose is very, very important.
1: Purpose is one of the keys here.
2: Absolutely.
1: Can we come back to the exercise?
2: Yeah.
1: Because again, when you get to, you know, 50, 55, 60, you've got a few aches and pains and you want us to swing out of things and lift heavy weights and run, I assume, or walk very fast. It can be a big ask sometimes, can't it? How do we convince people that it's the right thing to do to up the exercise?
2: So the first thing I would say is get it into one's head that after the age of 50, every year, year on year, you do a little bit more, not less. That's the first thing. And that's not impossible.
1: Mm-hmm.
2: And again, I came across a new paper yesterday which showed that we make assumptions where we started this conversation that, you know, aging is inevitable and over the years we will get, all of us will deteriorate, etc. One study has shown that in fact, over a 12-year period, 40% of people in the USA, starting age 68, their physical activity and their cognitive ability actually improved. Because when we're doing research, we're inclined to look at a whole group and just take an average mean and what's the direction of that. And yes, for the whole group of, it was 12,000 people almost, there was a deterioration in walking speed, for example, and in memory ability. But there were 40% when you actually broke those down into different groups, that group of 12,000, 40% improved over the 12 years. Now, I don't know enough about them to know, well, were they trying to or whatever? But for me, it said, but you can.
1: You can. And also, when you're over the age of 68, you might have a bit more time to invest in yourself as well, you know, to push the exercise a little bit, be healthier diet-wise and so on, and
2: but
1: have more social connections.
2: I think the 30 matters as well, Claire. Being aware that there might be a landing at around age 30, because that's when we're, you know, busy, children, all of the, there are so many, for many people, domestic things happening that consume them, and they're very little time for themselves.
1: Yeah, and they're probably pushing the career as well at that time.
2: Correct. And mortgages and financial worries, etc. So just to be aware, maybe that's a period of time when you also need to focus on diet and physical activity and friendships to de-stress.
1: The news is really good though, isn't it? Mm. Overall, it is really good. I mean, knowing that you can influence this by 70, because I think there was an inevitability. I think you said this at the beginning, where we all felt, well, look, you know, I'm getting to an age now.
2: Mm.
1: No, you're not.
2: Correct. Now, and this is a very important point. Your attitude matters. People who have positive attitudes can buffer things much better than those who are, oh, it's my age. I can do nothing about that. If you feel, I know I'm 65. I feel 40. You actually probably biologically are quite close to 40, and mentally quite close to 40. And it gives you strength to buffer. So again, we've evolved with this ability to get over things if our attitude allows us. Attitude matters.
1: So purpose and attitude.
2: Yes.
1: And a bit more exercise.
2: Yes.
1: And we'll all be grand.
2: Yes.
1: Lots of messages coming in on this. Smoking, stress, excess alcohol, definitely take it. Well, we know all that now, don't we? That's really important.
2: Yes.
1: I mean,
2: yes.
1: We've been aware of that for a while. And this person talks about liking engagement and my own company. Last weekend, I spent 2 hours at a very crowded street festival, followed by a walk in a forest covered with bluebells and the sound of birdsong. For some, the former is heaven, but the latter is definitely my heaven.
2: Yes, and I think everybody's, and it's a lovely note to emphasize nature, the importance of nature, alone or with others, but you know, not to underestimate it.
1: Roseanne, thank you so much. Okay. Lovely to talk to you.
2: Thank
1: Great
2: you.
1: Hope there, isn't there, for all of us. Roseanne Kenny, we'll take a break.
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1: Now, let's find out what has been trending online this week. Dee Reddy is here, podcaster and entertainment journalist. Hello, Dee.
17: Good morning.
1: Everybody loves the Cranberries again.
17: Everybody loves the Cranberries again. And the song that's kind of having a massive resurgence for them this time is the very appropriately titled Linger. So, written first in 1993. I think it was after Dolores O'Riordan had met a lad in Limerick at a disco. And it's amazing to see it have this incredible rebirth again. Now, you see this quite a lot with older songs. It's generally down to some sort of sync license where it's been used in a new film or a TV show. But this one's quite unusual, to the point that actually the Rolling Stone magazine and the Rest Is Entertainment podcast have actually done analysis on this. And what they're saying is this is slightly different because, yes, it has been featured in recent TV shows, like The Summer I Turned Pretty on Netflix. But actually what's fueling this one, Claire, is that it's become a trending sound on TikTok. So what that means is that young people aren't seeing it being used as a soundtrack to other things that they're watching. They're actually using it to soundtrack mm-hmm. their own lives. And there's actually, like, the phenomenon's gotten so big, there's been a number of remixes or re-edits. I have one that's quite interesting. It features the Mexican pop singer Barati, who actually sings alongside Dolores to, we'll see what people think of it.

0: beautiful song in any language, isn't it?
1: It really, really is. It's amazing to hear how well it stands up.
0: So that is Linger, which is trending online. Now, something that you're going to have to explain to us from the get-go is Blue Dot Fever.
1: Yeah.
0: What is this?
1: So Blue Dot Fever is used to describe, well, it's basically when you go on to try and book tickets, usually on Ticketmaster, the available seats will be shown by blue dots when you're looking at the venue map. And so what's happening at the moment is more and more big artists who've kind of booked tours where they're going to play really, really big arenas all around the globe. And people are noticing when they go on these tickets that would have been predicted to sell out very, very quickly, like we saw with, say, Oasis last year. There's a lot of blue dots. And so people have coined the term blue dot fever to describe this. And they're suggesting that it's contagious. Now, there's a number of reasons this could be happening. One, I think, look, at the end of the day, and I do a lot of commentary on music as well, I think the price of gigs has just been ratcheted so high.
0: It's crazy.
1: Yeah, it really is. And I think we're reaching sort of critical mass of what people are willing to pay.
0: Mm-hmm. And the tickets are inaccessible as well, because you've got pre-sales, or you've got sales happening at a certain time of the day. If you don't get the tickets then, you're not going to get them unless you're prepared to buy them from a reseller at a massive premium.
1: Yeah, that's exactly it. And often the tickets that might be advertised as being the kind of entry level ticket price, there aren't that many of them
0: impossible
1: available.
0: To get.
1: Yeah, so the blue dots that you're seeing probably aren't the originally advertised ticket price, let's face it. And I think as well, though, there's a lot of bands who might have been predicted or might have seen what, say, happened with Oasis, who thought, oh yeah, I can get a bit of that. I'll kind of go for the nostalgia market. But it hasn't played out for them. And so the term blue dot fever is describing that they're saying it's contagious, that as the appetite, I guess, for these tours wanes, that more and more artists are going to be cancelling. The most recent one, I think the big one, was the Pussycat Dolls. They absolutely decimated their planned tour. They pulled all but one show in North America after they said taking an honest look at the run.
0: Okay, and also in there, cancelling gigs, Jennifer Lopez,
1: Meghan Trainor, who wouldn't be that big here, but Zayn Malik from One Direction also. And what's happening with it as well is fans are actually, or not necessarily fans, maybe people who wouldn't be fans, are actually posting screenshots of the seating plans, which is incredibly damaging for the artists.
0: Absolutely. That just tells everybody
1: it's going to
0: be nobody there. You're going to be there on your own dancing in your seat with nobody around you.
1: Nobody wants that. But at the same time, like, remember when Taylor Swift played Croke Park the first time? There was loads of seats available, and then when she came back for the Eras tour, it was a completely different story. Mm-hmm. So, you know, these things can change.
0: Okay, now let's talk about Scientology speedruns. This is interesting, because now it's gone to the point. Look, start at the beginning and then we'll find out how the Minions are involved, right?
1: Yeah, the Minions are very, very involved. But you know what? We actually have a clip from the Associated Press that they recorded on the strip in LA where the Scientology Center is.
2: Videos posted on social media of teens running through the church's information building here on Hollywood Boulevard have racked up millions of views.
3: I saw this man who was dressed in this neon green inflatable costume, and him and a couple of his friends went inside the building from the front door when it was open. And I was in that Taco Bell right there. And I saw them go inside. They passed the security guard. They passed multiple of the workers. As far as I knew, that was all I saw until a couple of seconds later when they were all kicked out.
2: The LAPD has responded to multiple complaints, and the church this week removed external door handles to its building as a result.
0: So since March, people have been running into the Scientology buildings, filming themselves and seeing how far they can get.
1: Yeah, that's basically it. So they'll basically burst past any security or any staff there that they can get past. And I suppose the Scientology centres, they're designed for people to come in, have a look, meet with the team and ostensibly sign up. So they've been bursting past them, and literally, like, you have people posting maps of the buildings, if there were plans of the buildings online, if they can get them, to try and get as far in before they're removed by security. It's gotten to the point, actually, where in a number of locations in the US, they've either closed down the public centres or they've removed the door handles in some locations. So it's not as easy for somebody, say, in a minion costume to get a grip on the door and get past them.
0: So that's where it's gone now in the last couple of weeks. So you have, and we heard there in that clip, somebody dressed in an inflatable neon costume. So now it's not just enough to run in and film yourself, you have to be dressed up.
1: Well, like all good memes, this escalates. I mean, there was the Associated Press spoke to a former Scientologist, B. Mood, and she was just saying, look, this is kind of the worst case scenario for Scientology, because they do try to keep very, very high bar of privacy. So this is really not the sort of publicity that they would welcome, mm-hmm. although they've gotten some pretty bad publicity in the past, I guess. But she just said that, you know, they're not, that there was, her favorite one actually was this group of minions, and there's a load of them outside. They don't actually go in. They don't touch a single person. So they're kind of more creating this funny spectacle that draws attention to the place rather than actually antagonizing anyone or going in.
0: What is true is it's extremely difficult to control something like that when it takes off. There's not much you can do.
1: Absolutely. And I think, you know, not responding to it is probably, or taking the door handles off is the best you can hope for.
0: Dee, thanks so much. That's Dee Reddy there, podcaster and entertainment journalist. We're coming up to news. We'll take a quick break.
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0: And still to come on the show, Keir Starmer's Labour got a drubbing in the local elections. We'll have the very latest. We'll also have tips on how to travel on the cheap. All of that on the way, but first here's Barry White with the news.
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13: It's 10 o'clock. Good morning. Irish passengers on the Hantavirus cruise ship should find out today how they will be brought home. Charter flights have already been organised by Spain, France and the UK. According to Spanish officials, countries are responsible how they repatriate their citizens. A HSE spokesperson has said the two Irish nationals will receive optimal care when they arrive home. Journalist Cleona O'Flynn explains it is still undecided what measures will be undertaken to quarantine them.
14: We know that this virus can incubate for up to 8 weeks, so it could well be that adding on the time that they've been on the boat and the time since the first virus infection was detected, it could well be that they will be asked quarantine for 5 or 6 weeks when they get home to Ireland. And where they will be asked to stay, again, hasn't been clarified. It could be in their own homes. There are only two passengers, so, you know, this would be fairly easy to monitor.
13: Donald Trump says the US is negotiating with Iran, despite the two sides claiming to have fired at one another in the Strait of Hormuz overnight. However, Iran is accusing the American forces of violating a ceasefire. The UAE says it's engaging with missile and drone threats originating from Iran, but there are no reports of injuries. Donald Trump is reiterating claims that US forces have sunk a number of boats.
15: They had maybe 159 boats. They have none. They're all at the bottom of the sea, so they replace that with what they call the fast boat. It's a fast boat, big deal, it's fast, it's got a machine gunner in front. They've been knocked down, they knocked out quite a few of them today. Yesterday they knocked down eight. They average eight a day. This is some group of people we're dealing with.
13: Meanwhile, it could be years before fuel prices here return to more normal levels. Oil prices have been fluctuating as the Iran conflict continues, with the government warning the impact will hit hardest as we head towards the winter months. CEO of Fuels for Ireland, Kevin McPartland, says some refineries have closed in recent years, which adds to the pressure for consumers.
16: We have had a number of refineries, particularly in Europe. I mean, 35 refineries have closed in Europe since 2009 because of kind of the switch away from fossils to renewable, which is entirely to be encouraged. But it means that we have very little spare capacity. We are going to suffer the consequence of this attack for a very long period after the final bullet is fired.
13: And in the UK, it's turning out to be a bruising set of local election results for the UK Labour Party. Reform UK have eaten into Labour's share of council seats, winning over 350 so far. Not all local authorities have started counting votes, and tallies are still to get underway in the Welsh and Scottish parliamentary elections. That's it for now. More at 11.
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19: Good morning, I'm Cameron Hill. Shamrock Rovers can open a 6-point lead at the top of the SSC Airtricity Men's Premier Division tonight. They're away to Galway United, who haven't beaten the Hoops in over 40 attempts going back to 2006. We'll have full live and exclusive radio commentary of that game on Off the Ball, underway here on News Talk this evening from 7. Bohemians are on a 9-game winless run ahead of tonight's game. They're level on points with Dundalk when the two sides meet at Oriel Park. Derry City travel to Drogheda United, while Shelburne hosts Sligo Rovers. Those games kick off at 7:45. Then at 8 o'clock, second-placed St. Pat's are up against the league's bottom side, Waterford. Millwall boss Alex Neil insists there are no favourites when it comes to the Championship playoffs. They travel to Hull City in the first leg of their semi-final tonight, which kicks off at 8. And Ulster return to URC action with Stormers, the visitors to Affidea Stadium. Wallabies prop Angus Bell returns from injury to start for the hosts tonight. Kickoff in Belfast is at 7:45. 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
13: Cloudy with a few sunny spells. Highest temperatures of 10 to 15 degrees. And now you're up to date on News Talk.
0: Thank you very much, Barry, and you're welcome back to the programme. You're listening to the Clare Byrne Show on News Talk. Still to come, why are so many not ready for retirement?
21: While pension coverage is improving, people still don't have clarity on what that means in terms of retirement income.
0: Could it be double trophy delight for Arsenal this season?
22: Without West Ham, there's no me. It's not nice to see the position they're in, but like you said, it's football and I have a job to do on Sunday. You know, we're trying to win a Premier League title and it's the business end of the season, so we want to win every game and I'm sure they're going to want to win every game too.
0: And how do you travel on a budget?
23: One of the big themes for this year is emerging destinations. So places like Colombia, places like Albania, this concept of destination dupes where people are highlighting these amazing places you can go and see that look very similar to a beautiful place you may be familiar with, but without the crowds, without the cost.
0: You can get in touch on WhatsApp this morning, 087 1400 106 or email clarebyrne@newstalk.com. But first this hour, we turn to the UK local elections, which have brought difficult results for Keir Starmer and Labour, with Reform making major gains. Is this an early warning sign for the British Prime Minister, or just a snapshot of local frustration? Well, I'm joined by former Labour MP Stephen Pound and LBC reporter and presenter Henry Riley. And Henry, I'll come to you first for the overall picture as the results are still emerging. How do things stand as of this morning?
24: Well, we've had around a third of the councils that are up for election. There's 136 in total. We've had around a third of those declared. There's just over 5,000 councillors who are up for election in England. Of course, we don't know the picture yet from Scotland and Wales. They've just started counting in those areas. But certainly based on these local elections, it's a very good night for Reform UK based on their results coming in. They've just ticked over 400 seats in terms of councillors. And as your news headlines have been reflecting, it's been a really bruising night for Sir Keir Starmer and the Labour Party. I'm actually joining you from Havering, which is the first part of London to go turquoise, the first area that Reform UK have won in the capital. And they didn't just win, Clare, they won huge. They've won 70% of the councillors, 39 of the 55. The Conservatives, who were actually the largest party here in terms of seats last time out, are reduced to zero. They've gone from 23 to zero. And I've just been speaking with Nigel Farage, who's been in Havering, as you might expect, sort of basking in the results, not just here, but in areas like Newcastle-under-Lyme in Staffordshire. And I mean, he's very much making the point that he is a government in waiting. He's topping the opinion polls still. He's very serious about that, and undoubtedly a very good night for his party.
0: Mm-hmm. And what about the Conservatives then? I see they've taken Westminster. That's a cause of celebration for them. They lost it, didn't they, back in 2022, having held it since 1965. So they'll be delighted with that result. But what's the overall picture?
24: Well, you're right to highlight Westminster, because that really was one of their sort of crown jewel councils. The same with Wandsworth, that was often said to be Margaret Thatcher's favourite council, because they, for some years, froze council tax, and the Conservatives, the largest party there. They didn't quite win it back, Wandsworth, but they did win Westminster, as you say. But they are down a huge number of seats. And look, Kemi Badenoch, as a leader, her personal ratings are above the Conservatives, but that's hardly surprising given the drubbing that they received at the last general election here in July of 2024. So I think it's going to be a difficult night for her, and but certainly there won't be questions about her leadership, purely because there is that recognition that the party's in a difficult place. The last time these councils elected was right after the vaccine, and there was seen to be a sort of vaccine bounce. But really, Claire, we've heard from the Prime Minister speaking from a Methodist church today, Sir Keir Starmer, saying that he's going to carry on as leader. And, you know, when a party leader says something like that, it can mean the writing's on the wall.
0: Uh-huh. I see very clearly he has said, I will stand as Prime Minister at the next election. There was a watershed here, wasn't there? And I'll ask Stephen about this as well in a moment, where people said the worst possible result for Labour would be a loss of 1,500 seats. John Curtis, the polling analyst, is saying that it could be 1,200. I mean, that is very close to the worst case scenario for Keir Starmer, isn't it?
24: It is. But I mean, actually, in some ways, they'll be quite pleased with that, because I mean, there was some Michael Thrasher as well, another polling expert, was actually predicting it could be as bad as 1,800. So ultimately, it's not good. And we've had Labour MPs. Yes, they've been critics of Sir Keir Starmer for some time, but Jonathan Brash, who's in Hartlepool, real Red Wall area in the north of England, calling for him to resign. His wife, incidentally, lost a council seat in that area. You've had John Trickett, a Corbyn, he was in Jeremy Corbyn's shadow cabinet, the previous Labour leader. He's calling for the Prime Minister to resign. And I think what's interesting, Claire, is where do the Labour Party go? Because they are bleeding support to Reform UK. I mean, they really are losing out to Nigel Farage's party. But equally, we haven't had some of the inner London areas count yet. And that's where the Green Party pose a big challenge, in areas like Camden, in Islington. I mean, these are areas that Zach Polanski and his Green Party will be hoping to hit Labour. And do they tack to the right to counter Reform? Do they tack to the left to tackle the Greens? It really is a bit of a nightmarish scenario. And Andrew Marr, the veteran political commentator, saying today that Nigel Farage is on course to enter Downing Street.
0: Mm-hmm. Yeah, and he's saying, I see in his, as you say, he's basking in the glow of this, but he is saying that he will run as a candidate for Prime Minister in the next general election. But the Green Party you mentioned there, and Zach Polanski, their leader, long heralded over the last number of months, certainly as somebody who was a real breakthrough star. But in recent days, his reputation has suffered. There were notes on his CV, claims that he had made about being a spokesperson for the British Red Cross, where he had to say, actually, I wasn't. Also, his comments about the police response to the Jewish attack in Golders Green, they no doubt have impacted him and his party in this election.
24: Oh, undoubtedly. The shine has come off, if you like, for some people when it comes to Zach Polanski. And the only sort of saving grace for him is that certainly from Green Party sources, there was an awful lot of postal ballots that had been done by that time. And so that wouldn't have affected those people. But you're quite right to highlight, I mean, there was an incident where you say where he said he was a spokesperson for the Red Cross. It turned out he did a fundraiser for them. He claimed he was on the Society of Hypnotherapists in the UK. It turned out he wasn't. He'd never been a board member. And most seriously as well, he shared a tweet on X that appeared to criticise the police in their response to the suspected terror attack in Golders Green. And that certainly has impacted him as well. Nonetheless, I do think in some of those inner London areas, faced with the choice of Sir Keir Starmer or Zach Polanski, there does seem to be a strong sense that many have opted for the Green Party leader.
0: Mm-hmm. So how will this play out over the course of the day? How long is it going to take until we get the full picture?
24: Well, I think it's due to go right into tonight. I'm unclear. Sometimes there are some councils declaring on a Saturday, but I think we should have the full picture tonight. But I mean, through the course of the afternoon, we'll start hearing some of those Green Party targets and how well they've done. Also, Wales and Scotland. And look, there were some reports earlier on, again, don't know if this is true as of yet, but certainly it was being reported by major outlets that Eleanor Morgan, Baroness Morgan, the First Minister of Wales, was worried about potentially losing her seat. I mean, Labour have been in power in Wales, or the largest party in one way or another, since 1920. And if Sir Keir Starmer loses not just out on first place to potentially Plaid Cymru, but ends up in third behind Reform UK, I mean, that is a real disaster. And with Scotland, you know, the SNP government, who've been in, again, since the iPhone was launched, I mean, they've been in power since God was a boy, mm-hmm. They are predicted to be the largest party again. And they're not exactly particularly popular in Scotland, as you can imagine, with being incumbents for that long. So I think, Claire, what we'll start to see, as I mentioned, we've got a few MPs come out jittery as of yet. They'll certainly be talking to colleagues. I know there are those who the Prime Minister's supporters are saying we can't have this sort of doom scrolling through leaders. That's what tripped the Conservatives up. But there certainly are live conversations about his suitability to remain in Downing Street.
0: Well, Henry, I'm very grateful to you for being with us, because I know you didn't have much sleep last night. So we really appreciate talking to you this morning. LBC reporter and presenter Henry Reilly there. And as I said, former Labour MP Stephen Pound is with us too. Good morning to you, Stephen.
1: Good morning to you. I've got about much sleep. I haven't had any sleep.
0: You haven't had any sleep. Well, listen, we're very grateful to you too for being with us. But I know you wouldn't be sleeping right now anyway, because you're still watching the results coming through. What do you think this means for Keir Starmer?
1: Indeed. Well, for Keir Starmer, what it means is it's a huge difficulty, possibly existential threat that we face. Look, what's happened in the Labour Party, we're used to facing the threat from the right. It's been a left-right war. We're now in retail politics. We're in a sort of pick and mix with five different parties. And the sort of the sensation I got last night at the count in my own borough was, you know, sort of ashes to ashes, dust to dust. If the left don't get you, then the right wing must, because we're facing two different competing forces. And it's very difficult to fight against that. But at the moment, I'm terrified to go to sleep, because although less than a quarter of the results in GB have actually been declared, we've got Wales and Scotland to come, and those could be seismic. They could be incredibly important. What it means for Keir in the short term is that one or two people, like Jonathan Brash up in Hartlepool, you know, will make some remarks that some might seem as intemperate. Dear Diane Abbott, of course, has, you know, hit the Twitter wave immediately and made a few comments. But the reality is that we have a huge job to do. A lot of us in the Labour Party are quite terrified about the implications of a reformed government, in all honesty. And certainly on the island of Ireland, there should be a great, grave concern about the fact that the reform are completely opposed to any integration further of European customs rules, which are crucial for the island of Ireland. Also, their attitude is pretty brutal, in all honesty. So I think at the moment, what's going to happen, I think, as the dust of battle clears and, you know, maybe the bodies are dragged from the battlefield, people are going to raise their eyes from the potholes in the street and look at the bigger picture, the global picture. And when you look at the situation in Ukraine, you know, the war in Iran, the United States, I don't think anyone in this country believes that there's a better person to be at the helm of the, you know, the good ship United Kingdom.
0: I don't know, Stephen. I mean, a lot of the early reaction I saw coming through, a lot of the candidates have been saying to reporters, it was Keir Starmer's name who came up on the door as the biggest obstacle for people who felt that they couldn't vote for their Labour candidate.
1: Well, you know, the old thing, I'll keep a hold of nurse for fear of finding something worse. I mean, it's all very well defenestrating somebody. You've got to see who fills the vacuum, who fills the gap. And at the moment, we're in a period, clearly, and you know more than most people, in a period of absolute global insecurity and fear at the moment, and danger. There's the possibility of a huge market, a global market crash coming down the hill pretty fast at us at the present time. The situation in Iran and obviously Hormuz that you've spoken about is getting worse and worse. Now, to change to change horses in midstream at the moment would be fatal. It would be lethal, you know, not just for the economy, but I think for our position in the world and the way we're finally working with our European partners, our European brothers and sisters, including in Dublin particularly.
0: So not, we need him. Okay, well, what if the horse was Wes Streeting or Andy Burnham or Angela Rayner?
1: Yeah, I have to say your metaphors are causing a certain amount of brain fog with me.
0: That's the lack of sleep, Stephen.
1: No, it's a good. Yeah, I think in each one of those cases, I can discuss each one of them individually. And honestly, I just don't see any one of those people stepping up to the plate at the present time in terms of national negotiations. Look what Keir's been doing, not just with the European Union, but, you know, with the European political groupings. You know, the credibility that he has, you know, with people like Mark Carney in Canada, who is becoming increasingly important figure, his relationship with the Taoiseach, the relationship he has with other leading European parliamentarians and people who actually want to have some stability and, please God, some peace in the world. I don't think any of those could actually replicate that gravitas and that strength and those contacts that he has at the present time.
0: But I suppose it's all about the voters, isn't it? I mean, he can get on with Mark Carney until the cows come home, but he needs the support of the people who are expected to vote for him when the general election rolls around. You heard Nigel Farage today. He's standing in the sunshine outside of the count centre saying, I am going to run for Prime Minister next time out. Now, can Keir Starmer beat Nigel Farage. That's all that matters here.
1: I think he can. Let me just say the reality of the situation. Now, the Reform UK won about 10 council seats. You know, they've made a dog's breakfast of every one of them. There's not a single one of the councils that Reform run, which is actually operating successfully. Not one of them has actually cut council taxes, they all promised. Not one of them has got rid of, you know, what they felt was a sort of infestation of wokeism, which didn't actually exist. It was all very well as a soundbite on the doorstep, but you know, you look under the bonnet and there's nothing there. So I think just as the gloss is coming off the Green, it's very much indeed, and you and Henry rightly identified some of the problems, and certainly I'm seeing a lot of people who've got buyer's remorse about their support for the Greens. There's more and more stuff about some of the sort of the dregs of the worst aspects of Corbynism appear to have washed up in the Green Party. So to quote, you know, I think it was Dick Tuck's famous comment, which I can't repeat in there entirely, but he said, you know, the people have spoken, the asterisk, asterisk.
0: I see some analysis in the London Times today, which starts with the line, the Labour Party is losing to everyone, everywhere. It concedes that Reform UK hasn't peaked, but Keir Starmer is doing worse than Jeremy Corbyn here. That is an extraordinary place for the British Prime Minister to be.
1: It is a terrifying place, and it's an unprecedented place. We've never, ever, you know, had the, you know, we've circled the wagons many times. We've not had the wagons circle around us before. And I think the terrifying thing here is that it's very, very difficult to actually to fight a war on so many multiple fronts. It's not impossible, but it's very, very difficult. We're facing asymmetric political warfare at the present time. And I think the only way we can actually deal that is instead of chasing after each and every one of them, we've got to actually clarify the Labour message, you know, sort of the decency and the stability and the support for people that is part of our DNA, part of our bloodstream. We've got to get that. People have got to come to us. It's not just a question of us chasing after the people. Mm-hmm. We've got to actually stand on the hill and say, here we stand. Yeah. And I think there's a bit of pride in what we do. And I have to say, this is probably the most sort of febrile time in politics I wasn't around in 1922 when Labour first won Wales, but you know, I feel like I've been around for a pretty long time. And I've never, ever known anything where I've been sort of walking down the street and having people throwing stones at me from every one of 360 degrees.
0: My goodness. Well, Stephen, I hope you get some rest eventually today, and I really do appreciate you taking the time to speak to us. That's the former Labour MP, Stephen Pound, there. Coming up next, we're going to find out how to go on holiday on the cheap.
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0: Bí a fhaid amach do hreinga letrachas la stúas agus la stís. 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
3: A listener says in a message, Farage is going to be Prime Minister, isn't he? And another, so England finally has a stable and straight-thinking PM, and now they're going to throw their lot in behind a clown like Farage, who was a lead voice in leaving Europe, which is a direct contributor to the woeful economy. We really are addicted to chaos. Keep the messages coming in on WhatsApp 087 1400 106. Now, survivors of Besborough Mother and Baby Home are appealing against a development that has been granted planning permission on the site. There have been calls for a memorial shrine on the grounds, and Cork County Council has passed a motion for this to be established. News Talk reporter Josh Crosby went to Besborough to meet those who are against the development, and he also spoke with nearby residents.
4: When my mother came down here in 1994 to ask questions about what happened to her baby, she had rang ahead, and because of that phone call, they made an inquiry to St Finbar's Hospital where he died, and the nun took my mum down to the graveyard here and told her that her baby was buried there. She actually tapped her foot on the spot. Your baby is buried here. At that time, my mum said, well, can I put a plaque there for him? She was refused. And then years later, when the Commission of Inquiry was going on, we were reading the burials report and found my mum's anonymised story and the details of baby William being buried in Cars Hill Cemetery. That information also said that the baby was in St Finbar's in the morgue for 11 days.
5: They have found baby William's grave now?
4: Well, no. What we've been up to Cars Hill, and what we discovered is that it's a famine pauper's graveyard, and there's about 30,000 people buried there, and there's not one marker for any of them. So the trouble is, there's no corroborating graveyard records, so still we wonder, did he actually make it up there? But now on his anniversary and his birthdays, we visit both places.
5: Carmel Cantwell is a campaigner with the Besborough Mother and Baby Home Support Group. Carmel's mother, Madeline Walsh, was sent to Besborough when she was pregnant in 1960. Today, Carmel is now appealing against a proposed development on the site.
6: How does the granting of the planning permission affect survivors and families such as yourself?
4: Oh, well, I've had huge feedback. I mean, there's really a lot of upset out there. This is the last remaining 60 acres, which envelops the house and the buildings. And what we're saying is that all of that should be preserved. There should also be some investigation done as well. There are definitely some areas suspected of burials. But yeah, this is a site of trauma. It should be a site of national trauma. It's the place my mum saw her baby alive. And that goes for a lot of mothers and children that were separated through forced adoption as well.
6: I believe there's an instruction to carry out archaeological excavations as part of the development. Would this not be some way of bringing campaigners the answers they're looking for?
4: I think that would only complicate matters. I think it should be independently done beforehand to see what's there. It shouldn't be done by the developers as a means to an end to get their development done.
5: Planning permission was granted for 140 apartments, and with such a demand for housing, I wanted to find out what those living nearby think of the proposed development.
7: It should be left alone. It means so much to different people. I would say you're better off to leave well alone, you know.
8: There's a lot of places for apartments going around Cork. Like, they're not limited on space, in my opinion, I don't think. But I think have a small memorial for the place, because it shouldn't be built over, I don't think.
9: Yeah,
8: there's a lot of history there.
9: A lot of people went through hard stuff there, so don't try and just, like, remove that from history.
8: Yeah, sweep it under the carpet, literally.
10: They should investigate it anyway, you know, just to see what's there and what's not there, you know.
5: Would you be open to development in the area?
10: Well, like everything, you know, you can't stand still either, you know. Things have to kind of progress some bit anyway, you know. But they should put something there as well for people.
5: Should the housing go ahead, or should it be left alone?
7: Absolutely not. So, no, they shouldn't be building houses on it.
11: There should be some sort of a memorial to the people that have passed through there, you know. You know, no houses. I think there's enough houses down there.
12: Just leave it as it is, you know, because of everything that went on there. Because of the history attached to the place, that it's better to leave it as it is and build apartments elsewhere.
5: Support for the development from people on the streets near Besborough is rare. Labour councillor Peter Horgan has lodged an appeal against the development and believes the lands

0: should be CPO'd.
1: It's an area where I feel it should not simply be built on. And after I was elected to Cork City Council in June 2024, I submitted a motion that the council would begin the process of CPO'ing the site with government. That process was delayed for legal reasons because there was live planning permission on the site. When the last planning permission was rejected, that motion went straight to the council floor and passed unanimously across party. I'm very conscious that this shouldn't be used as a political party punching bag, because this is too important an issue to use for just regular politics.
0: As a local public representative, like, I'm sure many constituents come to you with housing needs. Can it be difficult then, or can it be contradictory to object then to a development?
1: Absolutely not. Not in this case. Yes, in other cases, yes. But on this case, it's a site of national conscience. It's a site of local heartache and history. And we have not been found wanting for providing housing in the Besborough area. This whole area of Besborough Road is likely to deindustrialise in the next number of years. And housing is where you will see those industries leave. You'll see housing go on those sites. But on this particular site, it's too wrapped up in history. It's too wrapped up with emotions, and it's fraught with the memories of the past for it to be built on simply as apartments. It's just, I don't think there's any contradiction.
0: And some survivors, indeed there's a motion with the council as well to establish a memorial here, maybe a shrine, but they're not fully against the development. Is there a balance that can be struck?
1: That motion came from the county, and I spoke with the mayor of the county in the aftermath. I talked with other members of the county in the aftermath of that, and I think there was a reluctance to do a full CPO because it was the subject of live planning permission still. That's my assessment of it. But the balance, in my view, is do not build and have this area as a public park, and have that public park as a memorial. When you own the land, and the survivors are split in this, I understand, and there's no one voice representing everyone because it can't. If you own the land, you could have a multitude of different memorials in there.
0: The impact of Ireland's dark history of mother and baby homes is still very much being felt today. A decision on the appeals against the development of apartments is due on the 9th of July. And Carmel Cantwell says she will not give up campaigning against it.
2: Please help us. I mean, we've asked everybody. You know, my argument is that there are 859 Irish citizens missing, and I think they have a duty to help us find them.
3: Carmel Cantwell from the Besborough Mother and Baby Home Support Group. And Josh did try to contact the developer behind the proposed apartments, and he is still waiting for a response. Now, if you're looking for travel inspiration on a budget, my next guest has some suggestions that could cost you less than €500. Barbara McCarthy is here, columnist with the Irish Independent. Hello, Barbara.
4: Hello.
3: You go on these micro trips. Yes. What's a micro trip?
4: Basically, you're home before anything in the fridge has gone off.
3: Oh, I love it
4: that way. So, ideally, I'm a parent, so I like to do adventurous things, and you have to do them in a short space of time, you know. So I dropped my daughter to my mum. Ideally, you go somewhere for a night, wake up, then you have a full day.
3: You know, so this is not a weekend.
4: Something. No, weekends away are drinks and friends and liquid lunches and potentially taxis. Mm-hmm. Disaster.
3: So you can't do that on a budget. And also, if you're flying, it's going to be more expensive to go with the weekends. So you're trying to avoid that.
4: Yes. Always do that.
3: So
4: yes.
3: Is a micro trip 2 nights away?
4: Yeah, I mean, you know, it can. Yes, I mean, we won't split hairs, but two nights.
3: But it's one full day is what you want.
4: With a full day. And you can do a lot in a day. And if you plan ahead, like, for example, I love skiing. And I actually learned the first time I ever went skiing, I went for a day. And I just put skis on and a jumpsuit from the 1980s for my friend's mother, and off we went.
3: And did you know how to ski?
4: No. That was 30 years ago. He didn't even have a helmet on. I don't know, it was kamikaze. So anyway, but I do, like, I love skiing. So if you can't afford to go skiing, which is really expensive now, mm-hmm. So you book the flights to Munich, you know, in August. When, you know, then you get a train from Munich to Bad Gastein, that's where I was, buy it in increments, do you know what I mean? Buy your ski passes in whatever it is, November, or, you know, and then get the ski hire after that, and then get the train, so that by the time you get there, all you need is really the day, do you know what I mean?
3: I know, then it feels like it's free.
4: Yeah, it does, doesn't it? It's a free holiday, but it's kind of been over time.
3: Yeah. So a lot of the success of these little micro trips comes down to planning well in advance. So you're doing nothing last minute, Barbara, are you?
4: No, but I always leave some time for kind of wonder and adventure and randomness as well. So, you know, I, like, we used to go to the Grand Prix in Monaco, and you can go there, you might be broke, but there's an abundance of wealth in Monte Carlo.
3: Well,
4: Cannes,
3: this is the one
4: festival
3: that caused all the controversy this morning, because I came in and I was talking to Anton Savage about what was coming up on the program, and I said, you can go to Monte Carlo for less than 500. He said, you can't.
4: You can't.
3: That's what he said. You can't. So tell him and everybody else how you do it.
4: Well, he's a man, so he's probably going to have dinner. So that's a no. People who eat steaks and dinners, men like to sit down and have a meal.
3: No, you know, big dinners.
4: No big dinners. You fly to... we used to go to Genoa via Stans. It was a big kind of, you know, expedition. I did hire cars at the beginning because, you know, but you don't have to do that. So you get a train to Monton and stay in a hotel there. And then no taxis or any kind of Ubers or anything like that. They are like extremely expensive.
3: And how far is it then to Monaco from Monton? Is that what you're saying?
4: Yeah, I remember getting a bus to the airport once, and I was the only person on the bus because everyone's rich. So, you know, so we went there, and I've been there several times with different people. We'd be on a yacht or something, just chatting away to people there, you know.
3: How do you get in the yacht?
4: Well,
3: just talk to people.
4: We met the richest man in Switzerland one time. He drove us around in his car. Another time we were on a yacht as well. And it was all Versace interiors, and we were just sitting there, you know, chatting to people. And then afterwards, I just slept. There's a little kind of a grassy knoll in front of the casino outside the casino in Monaco. So
3: you went rough sleeping in Monaco.
4: Do
3: you know what? This is just getting better and better. So you're going.
4: Well, we have actually also not done that, but that was just that one time. But I thought
3: you're going to Monaco and you're ligging, basically. You're chatting to people.
4: You're completely chatting to people. Yeah,
3: but you're getting to see the Grand Prix or soak up the atmosphere of it for bargain basement money.
4: Bargain basement. I mean, we went the first time. We went, met some people, and then we were just sitting on the start finish straight. This is back in 2002, like start finish straight. Having our, you know, chatting to people, drinking champagne and, you know, that kind of stuff.
3: Great.
4: Eating
3: great way to do it.
4: And then,
3: it works,
4: but we stayed in Monton that time as well. And then we used to go back and we just had the best time ever.
3: Now, this trip to Morocco that you did, you call this an epic micro trip.
4: Yes.
3: Why?
4: Well, I got the flights to Marrakesh for €75.60. Let's be pedantic about this. And then it's £20 into Marrakesh. You stay in the Medina in these kind of riads. Lovely little guest houses, stayed there. And then I went up to Toubkal, which is a 4,165 meter mountain. And I booked that trip beforehand. But you can book trips while you're there as well. You don't have to do
3: and
4: it.
3: And how long did you spend there?
4: That was one night then in...
3: That's incredible.
4: I stayed in the flight got in very late.
3: Uh-huh.
4: So I was kind of like in Marrakesh for a day, and then I went up to Toubkal. But you stay for a night up in a refuge.
3: So you climbed a mountain, stayed a refuge, and then,
4: on the way, yeah.
3: And then did you come back and stay in Marrakesh for a while, or did you go
4: then
3: straight
4: home?
3: Then
4: I came back to Marrakesh, and then I stayed the night, and then I was up again at like whatever it was, 3 a.m. to fly home.
3: Mm-hmm. On your cheap flight, because it was £70 or whatever. Yes. But again, you get a feel for the place, mm-hmm. and you also get that really important thing, which is a breakaway in your head from everything.
4: That is the thing, and you have your phone off. And I was thinking there as well, you know, because you don't have to leave Ireland, obviously, to have a micro trip. You can go to Dublin, stay in a hotel in the Hoxton one night. You can go to the library, but leave the phone at home. Mm-hmm. What's that?
3: And treat your own country as though you were a tourist.
4: Like yesterday, I went for a hike, and it's called the Arthur Guinness Trail, and I went from Leixlip. I'm like, look at this magical, mystical Leixlip. This is amazing. It's like David Attenborough, you know what I mean? Like, in honour of his birthday. But we were walking to Arthur Guinness's final resting place, and I had my little nitro surge and a can of Guinness from my little Nutribullet, the thing. It's exactly the size that you put to Guinness into it. So we drank that. Fantastic day.
3: You were on holidays.
4: On holidays yesterday, walking along the canal. And, you know, it's also good for, you know, if you go with older people, you know, my mum, for example, I could bring her there. It's all flat, walking mm-hmm. along the canal. Villages of, what's it called? The Village of Lions, is there?
3: Yes, the Village of Lions, And you went kayaking in Donegal, another one of your your micro trips. I like the sound of this.
4: Okay, so I go out there with a chap called Ian Miller, who is an expert of the outdoors, especially sea stack climbing. So you go out on kayaks and then you climb these kind of rock faces that come out of the, the sea.
3: You're a real adventurer,
4: yes,
3: aren't you?
4: I'm very adventurous.
3: You climb things and you swim in places. Things. So he has a company called Unique Ascent.
4: Unique Ascent, yes.
3: So he guides you on this climbing trip? Is it a climbing trip?
4: He brings you out and he kind of decides what you're going to do, you know what I mean? So we went out, I've gone up the Stourell with him, I've done rock climbing with him in Donegal, he's in Donegal. So we went out to Owy, now the weather was fantastic, it was like 30 degrees, like when would you ever get that?
3: Yeah, that makes a huge difference, doesn't it?
4: And we were on this island, I was like, this is like literally the famous five. And then we went into this cave, which is underneath it's like there's a lake underneath a lake. So you kind of scramble down. I was like, I can't get my head around this. And then we went in the underneath lake on a paddle boat that he also had that he kind of inflated. And then we were like, at the very back of it, you go through this little thing and you're sitting in absolute darkness. So you could be there for 100 years and you would never, your eyes would never adjust. And you're sitting there, you're like, okay, this is as far from normality as I could possibly
3: as you can get.
4: Nobody knows where I am. Right
3: so you
4: now.
3: Did. So what did you do there? A night and a day or two nights?
4: Two nights.
3: Yeah. And what did that cost?
4: Oh God, you drive up to Donegal. It's a long stretch. So, and then I stayed in a place, I think it was like 50 quid a night or something, 60 or something.
3: So a couple of hundred for the trip?
4: Yeah.
3: Definitely not breaching our 500 limit here.
4: Well under the limit. And it's, like I say, it's great. He goes out with younger adults as well, you know, and kids, but it's nice for little kind of adventures.
3: And Scotland and Ben Nevis is also on your list as well.
4: Yes.
3: So tell me about that one.
4: So I flew to Edinburgh and then I got this electric bus up to, they're called Embry, I think.
3: Ember to Fort William?
4: That's
3: the electric bus?
4: Yes.
3: Bus, yeah.
4: Then I went to Fort William, stayed there for a night.
3: You stayed in a youth hostel now. That mightn't be everybody's cup of tea.
4: Not everyone's cup of tea. The next night I stayed somewhere else though. The youth hostel was just kind of closer. If you go to the mountains, you kind of stay in with other people in a room. That's just kind of, but yeah, one night is fine in a youth hostel, I think.
3: Yeah. But, so then, but you did this in the winter. So climbing in at Ben Nevis is going to be tough at that time of the year. But that obviously didn't faze you.
4: It's called mountaineering. There's a difference. So the difference between hiking and mountaineering is hiking is you kind of, you know, you have your hiking boots and poles and stuff, and it's kind of your destination. You're just walking on trails a lot of the time. Whereas mountaineering is kind of summiting and you have ice axes and crampons and you need to have the right gear.
3: So that's what you were doing at Ben Nevis, is
4: that's it? What I was doing. But I had a guide there because when you get to the top, you don't, it was like complete whiteout. So you could easily just wandered off the edge. You do have to be careful.
3: You have to be careful. If you want to do
4: very
3: that,
4: well prepared.
3: If you want to do these things on the cheap, you have to be prepared to go to these places off peak. So that means going to Ben Nevis in the winter and going to maybe a sun destination in the wintertime.
4: Yes, as well,
3: And booking well in advance
4: And having those trips to Ben, you know, you'd want to have the right gear and everything as well, obviously. But
3: well, it can be done. Somebody says a micro trip sounds like their worst nightmare. That's fine if it does. Don't do it. But for some people, the bit of getting away, particularly people, you know, if you've got people at home depending on you, getting away for a night and a day, it's just the business. And you feel like you've really had a break.
4: Oh, you really do. And you come back, you just feel so... Oh, I've just done this amazing thing. And like I say, it just makes you feel great. Like even yesterday after the hike or the walk, you're just like...
3: You've achieved something.
4: I love that, yeah.
3: Barbara, thanks so much for coming in. Barbara McCarthy there is a columnist with the Irish Independent. Coming up next, we're going to be talking sport with Eoin Sheehan from Off the Ball, including the players fighting in Madrid.
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3: 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Now, Owen Shane is here from Off the Ball. Hello, Owen.
14: Hey, Claire, how's it going?
3: I'm great, but I'm really intrigued by this Real Madrid story. Fisticuffs, what's going on?
14: So Real Madrid are playing Barcelona on Sunday night in a Clásico, and while the game feels unimportant because Barcelona are so far ahead of them, it kind of feels like the most important Clásico in a long time for all the off-field drama that we've seen develop at Real Madrid over the past number of days. So just to break this down, Federico Valverde, who's one of their best players, basically ended up in hospital with a head injury. And this was after a row with Aurelien Tchouameni, his French teammate, the midfielder. And now Valverde has gone on the record and said there was no connection to the head, no punch to the head. The reason why I went to hospital with a head injury was that I slipped and accidentally hit a table. I was not punched in the head by my teammate. So there was a row, but there was no fisticuffs.
3: The table hit me. The table jumped up and hit me.
14: Exactly. Yeah. It was unrelated. He slipped. He fell. He has been diagnosed with a concussion, a cranioencephalic concussion. So is it a serious thing? Well, he has been released from hospital.
3: He needed stitches, did he?
14: He must have done, and it was referred to as a traumatic brain injury.
3: Yeah.
14: Which I don't want to understate what he has gone through on a medical level or guess what has happened. But sometimes when it comes to Real Madrid, there is a soap opera around this club and the reporting around it can be wildly sensationalist.
3: But what is the problem between the two lads? Do we know?
14: We don't know the specifics of that problem. We don't know the specifics of the problem between Antonio Rudiger and Alvaro Carreras either. They also had an altercation in the training ground earlier this week. We do know, according to reporting anyway, that there was a row between Kylian Mbappe and one of the coaching staff a few weeks ago due to the fact that he was flagged offside in training and was unhappy about this. And Kylian Mbappe is allegedly one of the reasons why there has been some unrest. It's not all on his shoulders, but the Spanish press have gone to town on Mbappe over the past couple of months. He's injured at the moment and he had a week off last week. He went to Sardinia. He was photographed on a yacht with his girlfriend and the Spanish press were not too pleased with this. He's more than entitled to do what he was, what he did. He's not breaking any rules, but they believe it was a bad look for a club that for a second consecutive season will not win La Liga and will certainly not win the Champions League. So Kylian Mbappe probably needs to not be going on holiday is kind of their view of it.
3: Okay.
14: There has been some suggestion that himself and Jude Bellingham don't get on. And really, the conclusion to this is that there are high-up meetings taking place at the Bernabeu involving Florentino Perez and Arbeloa and the captain, Carvajal. They just need to get an adult in the room at this stage.
3: Yeah. They're such princes of the sport, though.
14: Yes.
3: Like Mbappe, who I just think is fascinating. You know, like I read a long article about him years ago where he was taken out of school when he was like 11, put into this high performance place in France where they live. You know, I mean, that's just not a normal life. So when you get into a situation where you're not winning and somebody else is accusing you of perhaps not doing something or not performing, you're probably not going to be able to react well to that.
14: It's true, but I think Mbappe potentially is particularly princely, if that's a phrase, like because they're all a bit precious, I would suggest, all the people he is surrounded with. Vinicius Jr., the same. Jude Bellingham, the same. I think they've all been spoiled as a result of their incredible talents from the moment they could kick a football.
3: Mm-hmm.
14: So he's not out on his own on this. They too have been told they're the best things in sliced bread for the duration of their lives, let alone their playing careers. But Mbappe, I think, goes a little bit further than everything. This is a remarkable thing. There was an online petition calling for Mbappe out, and this spread across social media. There was, I don't know what the aim was for the signatures. 200,000 signatures was what they aimed to get on it. More than 12 million people have signed it in less than 24 hours.
3: Oh.
14: Although I have seen some people say that, is this actually a brilliant piece of, you know, anti-Real Madrid behaviour by Atletico fans and by Barcelona fans to
3: possibly,
14: like create an online movement to sign this petition?
3: It's
14: and
3: not
14: that.
3: Nice though, is it?
14: No,
3: it's not nice.
14: And I'm not sure if getting rid of Kylian Mbappe is necessarily the answer. He scored 85 goals in his 100 appearances for the club, so his figures are good. The question, and it's a question that Real Madrid have been wrestling with for 20, 25 years, is how do you get all these talents onto the pitch together and for them to coexist? It's like the Galactico era all over again. But after the World Cup, if they get Carlo Ancelotti back to Real Madrid, he'll whip them into shape. As I say, they just need an adult in the room.
3: Yeah.
14: And Carlo Ancelotti, with his raised singular eyebrow, tends to be the sight that strikes fear into these Real Madrid
3: goals. Okay, listen, we better move on because there's an awful lot to talk about and we're hurtling towards news. So we have Arsenal and West Ham. This is massive for Arsenal on Sunday evening. Like this, talk about the roller coaster. I mean, it's been crazy stuff, but they're in a good place as we speak.
14: They're in a great place after what happened on Monday night. Of course, we were talking a couple of weeks ago about how Manchester City are certainly going to win the Premier League title. I did not see Monday night coming. I thought Manchester City were going to go to Everton. I thought they were going to win. When they were 1-0 up, I was certain that they were going to win. So Manchester City's second half collapse at the Hill Dickinson Stadium was extraordinary. However, they did pull out a late equaliser from Jeremy Doku on Monday night, and time will tell how important that's going to be. The crucial thing for Arsenal, given the goal difference at the top of the Premier League right now, given that's four goals, is that they can probably afford to draw a game. And the toughest fixture they have between now and the end of the season is this West Ham fixture away from home on Sunday at 4:30. They have Burnley after that, they have Crystal Palace after that. So West Ham, by distance, have the most to play for out of those three teams. So will Arsenal accept a draw on Sunday? Will they be a little bit cautious, how they have been in previous Premier League games, certainly in 2026 so far? quite possibly, and I hope maybe not. That will be enough.
15: No, we don't want to watch that. Come on.
14: The sort of the neutral probably doesn't want to watch it. I suspect Arsenal fans would be okay if they were relatively cautious on Sunday. But they probably do need to keep winning. Like Manchester City could hammer Crystal Palace on Wednesday evening, for example. They're playing Brentford tomorrow evening, by the way. But that Palace fixture next week for Manchester City, it's their game in hand. That's the one where they might rack up a few goals. So maybe it is risky business looking at that goal difference and thinking we are okay to draw one game. But West Ham at home, they've got so much to play for. It's a really, really tricky fixture for them on Sunday.
15: Okay, what else are you looking forward to over the weekend then?
14: Well, the Gaelic games are huge once again this weekend. So you've got two provincial finals, you've got the Connacht and Munster finals, you've got Roscommon versus Galway at the Hyde at 4:15 on Sunday. That's after Kerry versus Cork at Fitzgerald Stadium at 2:15. You've got the return of the hurling as well. You've got Waterford Cork tomorrow evening at 6:00 in Walsh Park. That's the only Munster Championship game this weekend. Waterford, they just need to win this game this weekend. They've come so close to winning their first two games. Drew against Tip, put in a really spirited effort in attack against Clare, but haven't got that win. They need to win tomorrow if they're going to qualify from the round robin. In Leinster then, you've got Kildare Galway, you've got Offaly Kilkenny, but Wexford versus Dublin tomorrow at 4:00 is a huge game in Leinster. I don't necessarily think both of those teams are getting out of Leinster. I think it'll be Galway, Kilkenny and another. That other team will be Wexford or Dublin. So whoever wins that game goes through. So that's a huge game tomorrow evening in the Leinster Championship. Now, just to pivot back to the football for a moment, because we've got the All-Ireland Football Championship draw completed earlier this week, there's a lot of talk about how much these games actually matter on Sunday. How much does Kerry Cork matter when Kerry know they have to play Donegal in 2 weeks? Cork know they have to play Meath in 2 weeks. The same goes for Roscommon and Galway. They know their opponents. I'm not quite sure it'll diminish too much the occasions this weekend because there is literally a trophy on the line, particularly when it comes to the likes of Roscommon and Cork, who are not the reigning champions in their provinces. I think there's a potential for huge occasions on Sunday afternoon, but maybe the debate around when you do the draw needs to be revisited because it does feel a little bit odd that all four teams playing football this weekend know exactly what their next game is going to be.
15: Yeah, there's a risk that it takes the heat out of it, you know.
14: It is. There is a lack of jeopardy, to use Gaelic Games' favourite word over the last couple of years.
15: And a quick word on the League of Ireland fixtures.
14: Yeah, so Galway United versus Shamrock Rovers is our live game on Off the Ball tonight. Stephen Doyle and Johnny Dunleavy are going to be commentating on that one from 7:45. It was a really, really big week last week for the League of Ireland in terms of what we might actually expect to happen here. Last Friday was very dramatic in terms of St. Pat's clinging on to kind of affairs at the top of the table. But Monday, as a lot of people expected, twisted back the other way, where Shamrock Rovers were the only team to actually get a win. So they've opened up a 3-point gap at the top of the table on St. Pat's. Those Friday, Monday weeks tend to be the weeks where Shamrock Rovers have done damage over the past couple of seasons because of the tight turnaround. Their squad depth is their strongest weapon, really, in those sorts of weeks, and so it proved last week. But there might just be another twist in the tail. Galway, tough place to go, and St. Pat's are at home to Waterford at 8:00 this evening.
15: Thank you very much, Owen Shehan there from Off the Ball.
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3: 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But first, here's Eamon Torsney with the news.
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4: It's 11 o'clock. Good morning. Irish passengers on the hantavirus cruise ship should find out today how they will be brought home. Charter flights have already been organised by Spain, France and the UK. According to Spanish officials, countries are responsible on how they repatriate their citizens. A HSE spokesperson has said two Irish nationals will receive optimal care when they arrive home. Journalist Cliona O'Flynn explains that it is still undecided what measures will be undertaken to quarantine them.
39: We know that this virus can incubate for up to 8 weeks. So it could well be that adding on the time that they've been on the boat and the time since the first virus infection was detected, it could well be that they will be asked quarantine for 5 or 6 weeks when they get home to Ireland. And where they will be asked to stay, again, hasn't been clarified. It could be in their own homes. There are only two passengers, so, you know, this would be fairly easy to monitor.
4: Two men are due in court this morning as Gardaí investigate an organised crime group. The men in their 50s and 60s are subject to an investigation by detectives from the Drugs and Organised Crime Bureau and Gardaí from Dublin and the Eastern Region. It's understood the encrypted chat platform known as Ghost forms part of the investigation. Political leaders from both sides of the border are meeting in Armagh today. It comes after more than €700,000 was invested in the Belfast-Dublin rail line. James Gould reports.
40: The North-South Ministerial Council is focused on how the two governments can work more closely and effectively together. It's expected ministers will discuss global events, including the war in the Middle East, as well as how emergency planning protocols can be developed jointly. Also on the agenda is tackling violence against women and girls.
4: And British Prime Minister Keir Starmer says he's not going to walk away as Labour leader, despite a series of defeats for his party in the local elections in England. Labour has lost control of 9 councils. Reform UK has been the big winner so far, taking almost 400 seats, but its wins have only given the party outright control of 2 councils. The Tories have gained Westminster Council, but also lost more than 170 seats so far. That's it for now. More at 12.
0: Quite the unconventional grill setup you got there, Barry. Still, those marinated pork chops smell, nice.
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5: Good morning, I'm Cameron Hill. Shamrock Rovers can open up a 6-point lead at the top of the SSC Airtricity Men's Premier Division tonight. They're away to Galway United, who are chasing a first win over the Hoops since 2006. We'll have full live and exclusive radio commentary of that game on Off the Ball, underway here on News Talk this evening from 7. At 7:45, Dundalk entertain Bohemians, Derry City travel to Drogheda United, while Shelburne host Sligo Rovers. Then at 8:00, second place St Pat's are up against the league's bottom side, Waterford. Millwall boss Alex Neil insists there are no favourites when it comes to the championship playoffs. They travel to Hull City in the first leg of their semi-final tonight from 8. Meanwhile, an allegation of unauthorised filming has led to Southampton being investigated for spying on Middlesbrough ahead of their playoff semi-final tomorrow. Borough made a complaint after claiming someone associated with Southampton was spotted taking pictures and videos at their training ground during the week. And Ulster returned to URC action this evening with the Stormers to visitors to Belfast from 7:45. 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
7: Well, generally cloudy today with limited sunny spells. Highest temperatures 11 to 16 degrees. And now you're up to date on News Talk.
3: Eamon, thank you very much. You're welcome back to the programme. You're listening to the Claire Byrne Show on News Talk. Still to come, why are so many not retirement ready?
8: While pension coverage is improving, people still don't have clarity on what that means in terms of retirement income.
3: And we'll debrief the week gone by and ask if hospital car parks should be free.
9: We're penalising people who are sick, and also we're penalising the healthcare staff or frontline staff. And we've had this chat for almost 10 years now. The Irish Cancer Society have had a campaign going for 10 years. But we see some hospitals have reduced charges, subsidised charges, and then we have other hospitals that don't.
3: All that and more on the debrief in around half an hour's time. The number, if you want to get in touch with us this morning on WhatsApp, is 087 1400 106, or you can email ClaireByrne at newstalk.com. 22-year-old Wu Yizhe became the world's latest snooker champion on Monday evening, continuing China's winning streak in the sport. Wu has announced his plans for the prize money, and he has received a warm welcome back home overnight. Fact check editor at the Journal and big snooker fan Stephen McDermott is with me, and Manya Kutsa, who is editor of Eye on Digital China, are with me on the line. Stephen, I'll come to you because there's a really interesting backstory here to this new champion, Wu. Tell us a bit about him.
10: Yeah, hey Claire, yeah, you mentioned there he's only 22 years old, like really young. He's the second ever, or second youngest ever world champion after Stephen Hendry, who I think a lot of people who are familiar with snooker might know. But yeah, this guy, he only turned professional in 2021. He like came from China, he's from Lanzhou, which is a city in the northwest of China. And a few years ago, he decided, I'm going to drop out of school, I'm going to go over to the UK, where kind of the sort of home of snooker, and practice my game there and hope I'm kind of making pro and eventually becoming world champion, which is what he's done. You know, he came over with his dad, and his nan stayed in China. She had kind of health issues while she was over there as well. And in his victory speech the other night, he kind of thanked both his parents for always having his back. So yeah, it's really, really interesting. Such a young guy, and to make that commitment at such a young age is a huge thing to come halfway across the world to eventually become world champion.
3: And there was a massive turnout for him when he went back to his hometown in China. You know, thousands of people turned out. I was listening to a BBC report early this morning that said he seemed slightly uncomfortable, which for, you know, 22-year-old lad probably makes sense. But snooker in China is just huge now, isn't it? And this is going to propel it into the stratosphere.
10: Yeah, it's taken off. I mean, kind of the last 20 years or so, but I mean, like even now, you know, you look at the world rankings, the top 16 is generally where it's at, and there's currently 5 players, including Wu, in that top 16. You know, there was this guy called Ding Junhui, he started it all off, and he's kind of seen as like the main guy who's brought snooker mainstream in China. So he's been around for about the past 20 years or so, and he had a couple of big victories, and then, you know, the Chinese government kind of heavily invested in the sport. There's talk now of opening this kind of big arena in China with 1,000 tables. Like, I don't even know if there's 1,000 tables in Ireland and the UK, and they're talking about opening one place that's there. You know, hundreds of thousands of people play it over there every day. You know, it's shown on the state broadcast of the World Championships and stuff like that. So yeah, like it's really captivated audience over there, and it's seen as where the sport is going to grow.
3: And it's a bit of a rag to riches story for Wu, isn't it? I mean, you mentioned that he moved to the UK with his dad. They were staying in a bedsit type place that had no window. They'd sold everything up to make the move, and now he's just won £500,000.
10: Yeah, £500,000 from his victory on Monday. But like, I'm just looking at kind of the 1 year ranking. Snooker kind of measure these world ranking based on prize money. Like, he's won $860,000 over the past year. You know, so he's nearly a millionaire from just playing snooker at the age of 22. You know, it's not a bad life for him.
3: Stephen, stay with us because I want to come to Manya Kutsa now, editor of Eye on Digital China. Manya, thank you very much for being with us. And just to add to that story of snooker in China, can you tell us a little bit about the growth of the sport there?
11: Yeah, well, I think I personally studied in China and I lived there, and I remember that was around 2008, 2010, and snooker was super big at the time. That was actually the moment when you saw snooker halls mushrooming across Chinese cities. Of course, the barrier to enter is very low. You know, it's perfect for the urban environment. But what really started it happened a few years before that. That was in 2005, and that was with the big win of Ding Junhui, who is really seen as the father of snooker in China. And I think what you see with him is that it's kind of the hero effect. It's a little bit with what Yao Ming did with basketball in China. He's really become the face for that. And what followed later was the ranking events and the Snooker Academy and the competitions. But I think you should really see him as the foundational figure of Chinese snooker.
3: And he has funded a lot of the development from his own personal money, hasn't he?
11: He has. His story is also quite inspiring because, I mean, he went really big, obviously, but he never won the title that Wu has now. And at the meantime, he's been quite public about his mental health struggles, which is quite inspiring while running this academy funded substantially from his own earnings. So, yeah, I think it's quite admirable what he's done.
3: Mm-hmm. And is there huge support in China for this desire amongst the proponents and supporters of development of snooker that it become one of the major snooker countries or powers, if you like, in the world?
11: Oh, yes, definitely. And one of the comments that was made, I'm not sure if it was yesterday or the day before, after Wu's win, came from Ding Junhui on his Weibo account. So Weibo is the biggest social media platform in China. And he said that what the country's been seeing from Zhao Xintong now to Wu Yizi, that this is no longer just a single breakthrough. This is the arrival of an era that belongs to us. That is what he literally wrote. So I feel this is really seen as a big moment for China snooker.
3: A listener says that this was one of the best finals I have ever seen, the one that happened last weekend. Well done to Wu. But Stephen, how do the players in this part of the world feel about, you know, I mean, it's very hard to withstand the pressure now coming from China. This is a country, as you have explained to us, where they've put snooker on the school curriculum.
10: Yeah, well, I mean, like, first of all, I think that the players, like, seem to embrace it, you know, like, it is where the sport is growing, you know, this is a sport you have to bear in mind. Like, again, I'm not sure how many of your listeners have watched snooker recently, but if they watched it 20 or 30 years ago, it's the same names, you know, it's like Ronnie O'Sullivan, John Higgins, Mark Williams,
3: yeah. That
10: class of 92, they're all in their 50s, and they're still at the top of the game. So these young guys coming along, they're kind of, you know, like, growing the sport, essentially, you know, it's kind of in a far away different part of the world, somewhere you might not expect for a sport that's traditionally been based around, you know, Ireland, the UK. But yeah, they're really, really embracing them. But the other thing about these guys there as well is that, like, you should see the way they play. Like, they're absolutely fearless. You know, they take on these, like, really long pots. It's a very, very attacking game. You know, snooker is obviously fascinating when it kind of gets into the nitty gritty of, you know, the play that's named after the sport, you know, snooker, you know, these safety shots and defensive play, and it is fascinating. But, you know, that text you said to, you know, that it was one of the best finals ever, part of that is because you had two really attacking players, and I think these Chinese guys, you know, at the forefront of that, like I said, they're absolutely fearless. They just go for all these long shots and they're really, really great to watch.
3: Mm-hmm. Another listener says, I've been to China, you should see the schools, snooker tables everywhere, outdoor ones even, they all play and they are relentless. But Stephen, you as a snooker fan, you know, and I know you're devoted to the sport and you watch it relentless, our listener said you're relentless in your pursuit of this and your fandom of it. How good is Wu?
10: He's a world champion. He's absolutely brilliant. Now, I think there's a guy, Hossein Bafai, who he beat in the quarterfinals, who said he's like playing against a computer game, a PlayStation. You know, this is how good he is. He's just like a computer. He just can spot all these potting angles and take on all these shots that he doesn't seem really miss. There's moments in the final where he looked a bit human, but yeah, like, you know, that final was just incredible. It was like, you know, one guy took one frame and the other guy took another, you know, but he kind of just really had this kind of feeling that he was going to do it because he just has this, like I said, absolute fearlessness and is just, you know, unafraid to take anything on. So he's 22, you know, but like the future's so bright from, he's already the world champion. And like we said, like Ronnie O'Sullivan, John Higgins are 50 years old. So like in 28 years, if Ruth's still playing that game, you know, like will he overtake them? You know, it's hard to see how it won't happen.
3: Mm-hmm. Well, there's no doubt, given Mania, what we have heard about how enthusiastic Chinese people and the education system is about snooker, that we are going to see very many more excellent Chinese players in the near future.
11: Oh, yes. Well, I think according to estimations, there are around 60 million active snooker players in China now. So that's a lot. And I think an important point here is that what you see with all of these successful snooker players in China is that they all started at a very early age, because you see so many snooker halls. And like you just said, even sometimes in the open air, just in the middle of the street, you see a snooker table. So children will come in touch with this sport at an early age. And you saw that with Wu himself, because he was a kid when he went to a snooker hall with his dad and immediately fell in love with the game. And also, let's not forget that in China especially, this is very much a family effort. So afterwards, in Wu's case, his mom actually bought a snooker table. It didn't properly fit into the living room, so they had the entire structure of the house altered and knocked through an entire bedroom wall to make space for the table. And I think that detail tells you something about how seriously Wu and his family took it from early on.
3: It's extraordinary. I see the head of the World Professional Billiards and Snooker Association, Stephen Jason Ferguson, calling for a national academy here in the UK to sort of counteract what's coming at them from China. Do you think that will be supported in the industry or in the sport?
10: I think in the sport, certainly, yeah. I mean, it's whether you can get the real estate to do that and kind of pay the rents and all the overheads that come with that is another thing, you know. Like you know, unfortunately, the game has been in decline here for a couple of decades, you know. That's why I say it's so important that it's growing in China, because, like, you know, these halls are, like, you know, they're kind of empty a lot of the time, and like the land is just being used for, you know, bigger developments like housing and stuff as well. So look, if the Jason Ferguson proposal gets taken up, you know, that would be absolutely great. But, you know, it's kind of hard to see it happening, and the way the sport's going now, you know, it's not as it's not kind of like it used to be. I think like it's very much in the decline here, and China seems to be the place it's going to be.
3: 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Stephen McDermott there from the Journal, and Manya Kutsa, who is editor of Eye on Digital China. Next up, are you retirement ready?
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3: 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Now, we heard the news this morning that the majority of us are just not prepared for retirement. This new survey of workers shows that many of us are really worried that we won't have enough set aside to allow us to fully retire. So here to help us get it all together is MD of DNG Financial Services, Cian Carolan. Good morning, Cian. Good
32: morning, Claire.
3: Are you surprised to hear this at all?
32: No, not at all. It's probably confirms what I see day to day. And I suppose we had a big moment for pension and retirement planning last year with the rollout of auto enrollment, really the beginning of this year. And what that has done is it's created more participation. But what it hasn't solved is that whole knowledge gap piece there, where people, even when they're paying into a pension, that's not the solution. That's not box ticked, and there's a little bit more to it.
3: But so, do we assume if we are paying anything into a pension that we've done it now? That's it. We've dealt with it.
32: Yeah, that tends to be the case. And like a good example might be, you might work for an employer who pays 5% of your salary into a pension, and you might automatically by default also put 5% in and assume, well, that's my retirement planning box ticked. And that's not necessarily the case, is probably the message, because that doesn't necessarily cut the mustard in terms of depending on what you want your retirement to look like. Mm-hmm. And what people are assuming, and we see this in that report, is that they might need to work beyond retirement years. They might need to work in up to the age of 70. A lot of people are even taking mortgages up to the age of 70 as well. And I think what's really important to know that is the default amount, the kind of lowest common denominator amount going in, isn't going to allow you to kind of have the type of retirement that you might want. And I see a lot of people really motivated to be retiring early. So they're talking 60, not 70, but they don't see that that's a possibility for them.
3: Yeah, and this survey that was done as well shows that a lot of us, when we look at what we have put aside, we look at the pot, like the pension pot, and that might look like a big number, but what we're not looking at is, well, how many years has this got to do me?
32: Exactly. And I suppose what we try to retrain people into thinking is of their pension as their future employer. Okay, so it's the employer that's going to pay them when they stop working. And it's probably the employer they'll work for the longest period of time, right? Depending on how long we live. So we want to make sure that that's a meaningful amount of money in terms of the pot, as we say, but also that it delivers enough income that they can have the type of retirement that they've probably worked hard to deserve. And so, yeah, I think it's a case of moving to a space that, rather than talking about a big headline number, which seems like a big mountain to climb, to talking in more meaningful, tangible, month to month, how much do I need and see myself needing to live off and to have my holiday year? My mortgage is gone, but I want to have a nice lifestyle. What do we need to do to make that happen?
3: Okay, so what we will need is about 50 to 55% of our income that we were making in order to survive and be comfortable. But a lot of people expect their pension to replace 42% of their income.

0: payslip sometimes, but they don't know what percentage of salary is going in.
1: So yeah, so really I suppose what might be useful is to come up with some questions that we need to ask the organisation that we have decided to invest our money with for our pension. So what do we need to know?
0: I think it's important to understand what are you invested in? So what is the fund that you're invested in? How has it performed? So what type of return has that achieved in the last year, 3 years, 5 years? And is that aligned with what that needs to be at for you to achieve your retirement goals? I think also things like, you know, should I be putting more in and how do I go about doing that? And can you help me with that? And your employer isn't necessarily going to be the person or people that will be able to help put that in place. But they'll generally have an advisor in the background that can step forward and be your one-to-one person that you can work with and ask those questions of and kind of almost expect better, you know, communication, more regular communication and input, because that's probably something that we see a big deficit in employment pension schemes, is that there's very little one-to-one staff engagement. And a big feature of that article and report was, you know, a big deficit in terms of, and a big kind of worry, financial worry among staff, and it's starting to impact outputs and performance. So it's really in the employee and employer's interest to have better staff engagement with financial planning.
1: And your pension provider can readily give you a prediction of what your income will be every year, your predicted income.
0: Yeah, you should get that every year. If you're not, you should definitely command that every year. You should get what's called an annual benefit statement. It'll show you what your current fund value is and what that's projected to look like at normal retirement age. And with that, what you should expect in terms of an income in retirement.
1: And if that income, retirement income, doesn't look like around 50% of what you're on when you're working, are you saying that you need to increase what you're putting in?
0: Absolutely. People just simply aren't parting with enough money every month for their future self. And that is a difficult message for a lot of people to hear, where they might be just getting by month to month, you know. And, you know, it's quite typical that, you know, young families, people maybe in their early to mid 30s, early 40s, starting families, buying homes, their cash is tied up in childcare, mortgage repayments. And so...
1: And now more than ever, because it is really hard to make ends meet at the moment.
0: Absolutely. But the harsh reality of it is, this is one of those things that you kind of need to take into your own hands, because if you don't, no one else is going to do it for you. And if you're earning a decent salary, you're not going to want to drop down to state pension and survive off that. And, you know, if it's a case that you're not happy with what you see in terms of what your future income looks like in retirement, there's only one person that's really going to move the dial on that. And it probably does take a deep dive and a look at your broader finances to see, can we make the room to make more go in? And it's really tax efficient to do it, you know. Think about it, if you're a higher rate taxpayer, every €100 extra that you put in, it only costs you €60. So I'd kind of challenge people to look at their finance and see, you know, I guarantee you that there are people kind of leaking €60 unknowingly on things that are adding no meaningful value for them. And, you know, even that extra €100 can make a big difference over time.
1: Yeah, the other way you can slice this is look at what your employer is offering you. And if there is a job move on the cards, then the pension provision at the company you're planning to move to, that's a big deal, isn't it?
0: Yeah, I think people focus on salaries alone when they change job. And, you know, it goes to, well, what pension contributions, what level of debt and service, is there an income protection scheme or health insurance scheme in place for staff as well, because they're all meaningful benefits that either put money back in your pocket that you've been paying for. Or so, yeah, no, absolutely, they're really valuable assets.
1: Okay, a couple of questions coming in. This person's in a really difficult situation. I've been forced to leave the workforce to care for my daughter. So how do I make sure that I will qualify for a state pension at retirement age?
0: Yeah, I think it really depends on their level of PRSI contributions over the years as well. And without knowing enough details there, it's very difficult to advise, but they can certainly get on to, you know, to the relevant department and ask the relevant questions around what is my current position and what is my eligibility looking like at the
1: minute. So would that be a conversation with social protection?
0: Yeah.
1: Okay.
0: It is.
1: This listener works in the pensions industry. The biggest problem out there, they say, is that people don't read anything. We're all guilty of that. All members are provided with information and annual statements, but no one looks at it. Do you agree with that?
0: I take that to a certain point, but then my attitude to it is, like, true financial advice isn't delivery of an annual benefit statement, it's one-to-one engagement. And so I'd be a big advocate for like proper staff.

0: engagement in terms of one-to-one employee engagement, because I don't think, like, we all get enough emails, postal correspondence, and really the meat and the substance comes from one-to-one conversation. So I think it needs to be far more beyond just ticking a box, sending a document. I think it needs to be one-to-one conversation.
1: Cian, thank you very much. Cian Carolan, their MD of DNG Financial Services. Now, Andrea popped in to say hello because Lunchtime Live is coming up at midday. Good. Hello, how are you?
2: Not bad. We're going to talk about ticketflation on the show today.
1: Ticketflation.
2: Yeah, I know. And, like, you know, there's a lot of fans out there, whether you be rugby match, GAA supporters, people looking to buy gig tickets over
1: them.
2: The summer months. And it's the price of them, Claire, even when you can get your hands on them. So we want to talk to people today who maybe feel that, you know, look, they've just been priced out of going to some events. Or perhaps you feel, you know what, I'm willing to pay this kind of money for an experience. It is good value for money. There's the cost of everything is on the rise in terms of putting on big productions. So we want to hear from fans. 087 1400 106 is the WhatsApp number. We want voice notes from listeners, fans of crime journalism and true crime podcasts.
1: It's huge, isn't it?
2: Unbelievable. Mm. Nicola Tallant is with us at 1:40 today to answer the listener questions. That's this week's Ask Me Anything. And the other thing we're going to talk about in the programme, when is the right time to move home from, whether it's Dubai or Australia, and that transition, that trip back to the Emerald Isle?
1: Big decisions.
2: Yeah,
1: Andrew,
2: how difficult is it as well? We're going to hear from one family who've recently done just that. Emails lunchtimelivenewstalk.com.
1: Andrea Gilligan, thank you very much. Lunchtime Live is at midday. Coming up next here, though, the debrief.
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4: 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Aviva is on the ball with all calls answered in under a minute.
3: This is News Talk.
1: And you're very welcome to the debrief. We're going to look back on some of the big stories of the week. And today I'm joined in the studio by tech editor with the Irish Independent, Adrian Weckler, journalist and consumer columnist with the Irish Examiner, Katrina Redmond is here, and school principal and host of If I Were the Minister for Education podcast, Simon Lewis. And you're all very welcome to the programme. Thank you for being with us. So we heard this week that households are facing around €2,000 in additional costs in bills, everything from food to insurance and, of course, energy going up. So the question is, should people be given more help to do things like install solar panels? Adrian, I'll come to you first on that one.
11: Yeah, well, I have a very strong view on this. And the answer to your last question is yes. I think it's an absolute no-brainer. Let's start with solar panels. So there's about 177,000 homes in Ireland out of the 1.2 million homes that can take solar panels, that have solar panels. Now, they're the people who could afford to spend between 7,000 and 15,000 euro, roughly, to put them on. They got the SEAI grant of between 1,800 euro and 3,000 euro. It's 1,800 euro now. They're the ones who could afford it, who are now benefiting from, you know, 150 euro electricity bills, 100 euro electricity bills, while the people who couldn't afford to do that or weren't motivated to do that are now getting 500 euro electricity bills. It is a no-brainer.
1: And all that money that we heard about this morning that has been collected,
11: 532 million euro
1: for the Climate Action Fund
11: coffers, which was collected on a 2% levy, which is sitting in government coffers, which wasn't spent. So it's a no-brainer. People have different views on solar, and they're in the weeds arguments about the origin of the panels and the contribution they make to the overall footprint for the ordinary household. And not every household can take solar, but for the ordinary household that can take solar, it is absolute no-brainer to put panels on. And it's incomprehensible why the subsidy is only 1,800 euro and why the government doesn't roll out.
1: Yeah, especially like if we want to try and get ahead, Simon, of this increase in costs that we're all going to be facing now, 2,000 euro is the estimate. You've done this, have you? Have you done the retrofit?
12: Yeah, we're actually in the process of it right now in our own house. We applied for that one-stop shop scheme. We were lucky enough that our house is eligible for it. So we're sort of in the process of getting solar panels into the house. Mm-hmm. We're moving from our oil heating to a heat pump, getting the door done. So it's, you know, we're very lucky that we were able to afford to do that. So
1: how was the process? Was it complicated?
12: No, like really, really simple. We rang around the various companies someone came to our house and told us what we needed to do, and we just have to wait now for them
1: and
12: to be ready.
1: Do they look after the application process for the grants then as well for you?
12: Basically, yeah, everything. It's been really straightforward, probably the most straightforward thing we've ever done in our house.
1: And hopefully you'll get to the point before the winter where you'll be saving this winter on your bills, which is where, Katrina, everybody would want to be, but some people will not be able to do that.
2: Yeah, and I think this 2,000 euro cost per family that we're talking about here, I think it's really important to remember that there are people in middle to higher range salaries who can absorb it by dropping some of the non-essential purchases. But the families who are on the lower income range, they're the families who can't adapt and adopt a 2,000 euro hit to their finances. Mm-hmm. So the government's talking about...
1: I would argue most people in the middle can't afford to either.
2: No, and I think that's very true, because when you're committed to rent and to mortgage, it's very difficult to adapt your budget to take into account for an additional 2,000 euro per year. You're quite right.
1: But you're also dropping things like, you know, after school classes for your children, which are maybe considered luxuries by some, but that it changes your standard of living intrinsically if you have to do that.
2: Yes, and not just that then. That standard of living for you changes, but there's also a knock-on impact on the smaller businesses. So you'll see that knock-on impact on the likes of after-school services, classes. Then you're talking about restaurants and hospitality industry. The less money you have to spend in the community will have a knock-on effect on community jobs. So there is a much wider picture here. But ultimately, what you're talking about is the gap widening. The gap between the haves and the have-nots is widening. And those who don't have it have less again.
1: So what would you be in favour of? Would you be in favour of the government saying, if you want solar panels, we'll get them for you, or some sort of an intervention like the energy credits that we have had in previous years?
2: So the energy credits has an awful lot of merit, particularly when it's
13: targeted at families who are on lower incomes. So you're talking at taking a look at it from the family income supplement, or that's the family payment system. You're talking about it from the qualified child increase for people who are on lower incomes. But the other thing is, if we're talking about that particular climate change levy, that portion of 532 million that hasn't been paid out, we also need to take a look at things like climate adaptation and mitigation, because down the line, when we have more flooding like we had in previous years, then families are going to be even more hard pressed. How are we going to pay for those families who have their houses flooded out, families who have been impacted by the likes of Storm Éowyn? These are also the things that money needs to go towards spending.
1: There's a lot of regret, isn't there? We hear it this week around the fact that we didn't move quickly enough to reduce our reliance on fossil fuels. And we are literally going to pay the price for that now, aren't we?
12: Yeah, I mean, it just seems so strange that we can't seem to plan for these eventualities. We know what we have to do, I think, and it's just a matter of hoping that the government will actually take the lead on it.
1: What did you see in Iceland, Simon?
12: Yeah, it was kind of an interesting thing. I went on my honeymoon to Iceland. We don't like the sun in our house very much, and it was just surprising to me when we were over there how in Iceland they seem to be able to grow food that you wouldn't expect to grow in Iceland, because they use the thermal energy. So they were growing bananas and things like that, which is really, really unusual and very strange. And again, we have all the same resourcing, in Ireland that we could use to adapt to grow food here and not rely on importing food. I think that's, it's a long-term kind of thing, I imagine, but it's certainly something we could easily plan for.
1: Food security was another topic that we discussed on the programme this week. You wanted to come in there, Adrian?
11: Just one word in terms of intervention, what we could do about it. And I don't like to be the voice to say this, but I am aware that the Irish Fiscal Advisory Council pointed out that Ireland's underlying deficit, that's the amount of money that we have, excluding the windfall taxes that we make from the big tech companies, is going to rise this year to around 13 billion euro. Mm-hmm. So over the last 3 years, three companies, Microsoft, Apple and Eli Lilly, have represented about half of all of Ireland's corporate taxes. The gap between what Irish companies, what we actually make for ourselves, and what these big tech companies actually give us in windfall taxes to pay for hospitals and roads and interventions is now widening. So, that's an unpopular thing to say, but when we're talking about interventions...
1: Your point is, be careful.
11: A little bit, yeah. Mm. So I am in favour of subsidies for solar. I am in favour of easing things. And we can look at the fuel protests and the 750 million that we've done to ease that. We are starting to spend the kind of money that if one or two of these companies decides to cut back
1: up
11: and
1: sticks
11: to leave,
1: and go,
11: we actually can't support ourselves in the country. So just
1: I suppose when it comes to the Climate Action Fund, we have paid into those funds. Every time we're stopping at the petrol station, and it's just that frustration that I think people feel today that the money hasn't been spent. Yep. Some of it then from the carbon tax has gone back into general taxation, which I think drives people mad because we were told that was ring-fenced. So in that case then, if I ask you about hospital parking charges, which we were discussing this week as well, they have increased in many of our hospitals. Should people be asked, people who are using the hospitals now, be asked to pay those charges?
11: In my opinion, no.
1: Okay.
11: I have a visceral dislike of that, and this is the reason. In a time of trauma, or if you have to go, I've had lots of examples in my own life in recent years of this. You go, if you're bereaved, or if you're going to the hospital for a particular reason, it hits you in a visceral way if you then feel like you're paying for a commercial service or you have to pay to enter the premises. So, I'm against it. I think the commercialization of hospitals in general, whether it's, €4.50 coffees in the canteen, whether it's, allowing concessions in, whether it's, paid car parks, I don't like it. Now, the obvious retort from the hospitals is, yes, but, we make much needed money from those car park fees, number one, to keep the hospital going. And number two, that also stops casual parkers in city centre locations like the Mater Hospital, St. James's Hospital in Dublin, for example.
1: Leaving their car there for the day.
11: There for the day. Well, in the UK, in places like in Scotland and Wales, where they've abolished hospital car parking fees, they have solved this to an extent. They use technology. They use the same technology that the guards use, for example, for license plates, where they will scan your license plate. It's barrier operated. The barrier goes up, your car goes in, you have a ticket, you validate it on the inside, and depending on the reason for your visit, you're either charged or you're not charged if you're there for a day visit, if you have to stay there overnight.
1: That makes sense.
11: Yeah.
1: Now, the hospitals made 17 million, Katrina, last year from the parking charges, and hospital managers have said, fine, we have no problem with not having parking charges here, but that 17 million is going to have to come from somewhere. Where is it going to come from? The taxpayer. So you'd have to increase the HSE budget. So who do you think should pay? Taxpayers or people who use the car parks?
13: Well, I think what we're actually missing is a huge chunk of vital information, and that is the paucity or the really poor public transport links to an awful lot of these hospitals. If the public transport links were better, then we wouldn't have people driving to the hospitals. For example, I live in a town in North County Dublin, Balbriggan. There is no direct transport link to any hospital in our local area. None to Our Lady of Lourdes, none to Beaumont. And if we wanted to go to the Mater, we'd have to travel on a bus, which would take us over 90 minutes.
1: Mm-hmm.
13: So if those public transport links were better, then of course there would be less parking.
1: Well, that's particularly pertinent for staff.
13: Exactly. Yeah,
1: who also have to pay for parking. So, I mean, where do you stand on this?
12: Yeah, I think I'm somewhere in the same boat as the other two, except I kind of wonder, like, how do you mitigate against chancers? You know, I think we're when it is a rule in, particularly in Ireland, we try and find a way around it. And, you know, I don't know, maybe would people start sharing their tickets or their passes and things like that? It might be a small thing, but... it is
1: so
12: awful.
1: Using it as a commuter car
12: kind
1: park.
12: Of in a way as a park and ride or a park and walk if you're mm-hmm. lucky enough. But at the same time, you have to think about the people who are, you know, anyone who visits a hospital is not in a good place mentally. They're not having a laugh going in or anything like that. We need to make that as easy as possible. And if there's a way of guaranteeing the social responsibility of people who might abuse the system, maybe technology is the answer there.
1: Mm-hmm.
12: I wonder how it would work.
1: But as a taxpayer then, would you be happy for another 17 million to go into the health service to cover what the hospitals would lose?
12: I think so. I don't have a problem with that. I think our hospitals are exceptionally important places, and they keep us alive when we're not well. And if that's an extra couple of euro of tax, I think that's worth the investment.
1: Katrina, are you okay with that?
13: Well, I don't know whether 17 million is the bigger picture price that we're talking about, because all of these car parks are administered by various different parking companies. So the 17 million is what the HSE has after the parking companies and the parking management has been paid for. So that gap, that 17 million that has to be found, I think might be actually an awful lot more than that, might be double or even treble the amount.
1: Okay, so we'd have to be ready, willing and able to cough up that as taxpayers to cover the cost of cutting back on parking. Okay, to the tech companies, Adrian, I'm going to come to you on this one. They were asked in the Oireachtas committee this week whether social media is addictive, and they pretty much said no.
11: Yeah.
1: Are they right there?
11: No, they're wrong. and they're factually wrong. And if you'd asked me this a year or 2 years ago, I would have gone some way to supporting what they said in the Oireachtas committee. Because addiction is a loaded word. We talk about addiction in terms of alcohol and drugs, and we talk about people losing their homes and their lives and things like that. Social media addiction has always been a slightly fuzzier term than that. We talk about it in a different context. But the European Commission, in February of this year, made a preliminary ruling against TikTok, really as a proxy for most of the social media companies, because it has a similar case going against Meta, which said that TikTok is in fact addictive, that it uses patterns that uses patterns that addicts people to its algorithms mm-hmm. and its systems. And it said that it's not a binding decision, that TikTok can challenge it. That comes around the same time as the US case in Los Angeles, which you probably read about, where a court, a jury, also found Meta, which is Facebook, Instagram, and WhatsApp,
1: mm-hmm.
11: And YouTube,
1: were addictive. And that was a precedent-setting case, wasn't it? It opens the floodgates.
11: So from a factual point of view, it's now swinging more towards social media is addictive. Mm-hmm. So it's no surprise to me that almost all of the social media companies turned up to the Oireachtas Committee. A couple of years ago, only half of them might have turned up and said, nah, we don't really have to bother with some Oireachtas Committee. Who are these guys anyway? They all turned up, best foot forward. And of course,
1: so what you're saying that they're concerned about this?
11: I think they are. Okay. I think the tide has turned. At the beginning of the year, if you remember, JD Vance was over lecturing us, saying that you better not touch our tech companies. We'll tariff the hell out of you. This is about freedom. You guys are all, you know, suffocating under regulation. We're the ones who know how to do business. You know, a few threats over invading Greenland, etc. Later, and court cases later. And very much the tide is going the other way. And I think the social media and the tech companies are on the back foot.
1: Katrina, you come at this from two sides, don't you? Because you see social media at work in your house, as we all do, but also you run a social media consultancy company. So you're trying to keep us watching.
13: Yeah, try and keep the eyeballs on the clients that I work for. So yeah, I do see it from both sides, but I also believe, yes, absolutely, it is addictive. I have no doubt in my mind that it is addictive. And I am also a Feroga youth leader to a group of young people who we specialise in tech. And I am forever explaining to them, be careful of what you do online, don't stay online. Trying to persuade for a tech club, it's very unusual. I'm trying to persuade them to spend less time online, but when they do it in a mindful way. And I think that's a very difficult challenge, and I'm sure Simon has similar challenges at play, because you kind of have to accept that young people are going to use social media today. But how do we teach them to use it in a responsible way? And then the other side of the coin is, I often think we talk about young people an awful lot and the dangers around social media for young people. But an aspect of social media that we don't talk about an awful lot is the dangers of social media for older people who have not been familiar with the use of social media and are now presented with this amazing screen and these algorithms to go down. And I think it is an absolute disaster. Anybody who has an older person in their life who uses social media knows you have to warn them to come and check with you, to fact check. You may have to reset their algorithm several times because they've gone down a rabbit hole. It's an extremely difficult space to be. So it's not just young people we have to be mindful of, I think.
1: Why are you agreeing it's a disaster?
11: Because the Gen Alpha and the Gen Z. So Gen Z we typically talk about as people in their 20s. Gen Alpha are the teens. They're the ones who are way savvier than the millennials and the Gen. I'm Gen X. The millennials are the guys in the 30s and 40s. The Gen Alphas and the Gen Z, the young folks, the kids are way savvier. They know how to limit their screen time. They can sniff AI at 100 yards away. They can sniff disinformation, misinformation 100 yards away. They're the ones who turn off, who turn away from AI. They're the ones using all the disposable cameras out on the streets. We're the suckers. We're the ones who end up sharing nonsense from a Facebook feed to our WhatsApp groups and saying, did you see this? I don't know if it's true, but God, it's worrying, isn't it? That sort of stuff. Mm-hmm. So, you know, I completely agree with Katrina.
1: Okay, so Simon, you have a great experience in this as the principal of a primary school. So is Adrian right that the younger people are really sensible and savvy?
12: I don't think they are. I think it's an area where they're not ready for that world. I mean, they're not ready to do a lot of things in the world of children. And when a parent hands them a smartphone, I mean, I think there's a New York Times kind of joke which says, you know, it's been lovely getting to know you. Now here's your first smartphone as the punchline.
1: And lose them.
12: They sort of lose them. And I can even see it in my own job, and I see it from speaking to other teachers and principals, that you can nearly tell physically the difference between children who have a smartphone of their own and those who don't.
1: Tell me what the difference is.
12: It's mood a lot of the time, you know, because of lack of sleep, tiredness, all that sort of stuff. Just the innocence sort of gone a little bit because they're seeing things they're not ready for, all that sort of stuff. And it does really, really worry me. You know, even to the point I've heard of school trips, overnight school trips being cancelled because they didn't have enough interest because children didn't want to break their streak on Snapchat or something like that. You know, those kind of awful little things that just sound really decisive. And I mean,
11: you're talking about kids, though.
12: I'm talking about young kids. Children. Who shouldn't be having smartphones in the first place. We know that, but they're getting them. You know, I think by the time they become teenagers, they're probably so they've probably gotten over it. But at the same time, that's who. I mean, that they're the
1: so
12: kids
1: without
12: I'm
1: knowing
12: with.
1: Who has a smartphone in a class, you can probably tell is what you're saying.
12: Look, more or less, you know, it's not an easy
1: it's
12: yes
1: not an
12: or no
1: exact
12: kind of
1: science,
12: answer,
1: but there are signs that you will see.
12: Absolutely, certainly through lack of sleep, you can see it, and you know, it's tricky. I it's a tough situation.
1: Sort of terrifying, isn't it?
12: It is.
1: Okay, well, on that depressing note, let's leave it there. But let's all watch our phone use over the weekend, Adrian, taking on board, and you, Katrina, what you both said. Thank you very much for coming in, Adrian Wechler, Simon Lewis and Katrina Redmond. That brings us to the end of the programme and the end of the week. Thank you to everybody who has listened, and also to the people who got in touch, so many of you, over the course of the week. If you missed anything and you want to listen back, you can go to the Go Loud app. A huge thank you to the team this Friday, Cormac McDonough on sound, producers Alex Russo and Dee King, research by David O'Connor, Mia Sherwood and Shanna Cole. Our broadcast assistant is Anne-Marie Kane. Andrea is coming up next with Lunchtime Live. I'll be back with you on Monday from 9 o'clock here on News Talk. Have a lovely weekend.
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0: Good afternoon. 1800 453 106. That's the number. On today's show, ticketflation. Are you being priced out of gigs and matches? Ask me anything. What does it take to become a crime journalist? Nicola Tallant answers your questions. Would you know how to identify ovarian cancer? And we want to hear from David Attenborough fans on his 100th birthday. But first, here's Eamon with the news.
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15: It's 12 o'clock. Good afternoon. Passengers on board the hantavirus-stricken cruise ship must wait for their countries to plan how they will be repatriated. The MV Hondius is expected to arrive off the coast of Tenerife on Sunday. The UK, France and Spain have organised charter flights for their citizens. Journalist Cliona O'Flynn says it's still undecided how Irish nationals will be brought home.
4: And according to the Spanish sources, they expect most of those arrangements to be confirmed during today, Friday.
15: Political leaders from both sides of the border are meeting in Armagh today. It comes after more than €700 million was invested in the Belfast-Dublin rail line. James Gould reports.
5: The North-South Ministerial Council is focused on how the two governments can work more closely and effectively together. It's expected ministers will discuss global events, including the war in the Middle East, as well as how emergency planning protocols can be developed jointly. Also on the agenda is tackling violence against women and girls.
15: US President Donald Trump denies the ceasefire in the Middle East has been breached despite overnight strikes by both America and Iran. There had been hopes a more permanent deal between the two sides could soon be reached, and now Iran is accusing America of violating the agreement. Fawaz Gurges is the professor of international relations at the London School of Economics.
6: The optimism was not warranted. The ceasefire is very fragile. It's a very precarious situation. Even though neither side wants to renew hostilities, I could easily see miscalculation.
15: Finally, in the UK, Keir Starmer says he will not resign and will fight the next general election as Labour leader, despite losing hundreds of councillors. It's been a bruising night for the party in local elections across England. They've lost control of 9 local authorities so far. One of those, Westminster in London, was taken by the Tories, who've also lost over 170 seats. The big winner so far is Reform UK. Nigel Farage's party has racked up over 400 seats, but only has outright control of 2 councils. Counting is now underway in Scotland and Wales, but no results have been declared yet. That's it for now. More at 1.
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8: Good afternoon, I'm Cameron Hill. Shamrock Rovers can open a 6-point lead at the top of the SSC Airtricity Men's Premier Division tonight. The defending champions have 5 wins from their last 6 games and go to Galway United. We'll have full, live and exclusive radio commentary of that game on Off the Ball, underway here on News Talk this evening from 7. Elsewhere, Bohemians go to Oriel Park to face Dundalk. Derry City travel to Drogheda United, while Shelburne host Sligo Rovers, and at 8 o'clock, second-placed St Pat's are at home to bottom-side Waterford. Millwall travel to Hull City for the first leg of their Champions League playoff semi-final tonight from 8 o'clock. Elsewhere, an allegation of unauthorised filming has led to Southampton being investigated by the EFL for spying on Middlesbrough ahead of their playoff semi-final tomorrow. Borough made the complaint after claiming someone associated with Southampton was spotted taking pictures and video at their training ground during the week. And Ulster returned to URC action this evening with Stormers, the visitors to Affidea Stadium for a quarter to 8 kickoff. To access 3 free Off the Ball podcasts a month, download the Go Loud app now.
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15: But generally cloudy today with limited sunny spells. Highs, temperatures 11 to 16 degrees. And now you're up to date on News Talk.
0: You are listening to Lunchtime Live with Andrea Gilligan. It's 1800 453 106. That's the number if you want to get us between now and 2. 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At around 1:40, I'm really looking forward to this week's Ask Me Anything.
1: Sometimes then you will come on the receiving end of threats, and they're obviously from serious people. So there's a number of things, like some of them will make a threat directly to you.
9: I'm going to do this.
1: So that's a bit silly, really, because if you are going to do something, you probably won't tell somebody in an email or, you know, give them details or whatever. Then there's kind of stuff you might hear yourself. And I would always report that to my liaison officers or whatever, but that is not proper intel. But when they get something that they've picked up somewhere else through their own sources, and they come and tell you there's a problem, that's the scary ones.
0: Yeah, crime journalist Nicola Tallant is here with us this afternoon to answer all of your questions. So whatever your queries, concerns, thoughts, get your voice notes into us. 087 1400 106 is the WhatsApp number. And if you're a fan...
10: I'm standing in the middle of a frozen ocean.
11: In the Kalahari Desert.
10: 200 miles south of Java.
11: Here in the South American rainforest.
10: And here in Africa.
0: Yeah, if you're a fan of David Attenborough, we would love to chat to you on the programme today. Hard to believe he's 100 years of age. Email, as always, if you want to join us, though, is lunchtimelive@newstalk.com. Before all of that, with the rising cost of ticketflation, are you missing out on sporting events and concerts, gigs that you'd love to go to? The Ryder Cup tickets on sale about a fortnight ago at €499. Irish rugby fans paying three figures in some cases, and now even some GAA prices too being hiked up. Does the ticket price represent good value for money? Kiko was with us on the line today. Kiko, what's your experience? Do you feel the price of tickets have prevented people from going to some of their favourite events?
12: Well, happy Friday to start off. You're about to hear me start crying at the cost of ticket prices. Last summer, I watched Oasis from my kitchen through someone's phone because it was either that or miss a mortgage payment, which would kick us out of the house. That's how expensive concerts are getting. So before we start, if anyone is going next year when they go back on tour, I'm happy to be a plus one. Mm. No problem at all.
0: But so you feel you've been priced out. You've been totally prevented from being able to go to some of your much-loved gigs.
12: 100%. Like you were talking about the rugby there a second ago. A rite of passage in my family was my old man brought me to Lansdowne Road, and it was a day out for the family, a core memory. And it's something I'd love to do for the kids. But Genie Mac, by the time you put down your 120 a ticket and you get in there and you get a drink, get a whatever, it's too much pressure to have too much fun. You know what I mean? And it's all sold out to banks, which is fine. Everyone has bills to pay. But the atmosphere is what the big cost is of us not going to these gigs, these games. Whereas Leinster tomorrow, for example, they do family tickets, 13 quid a ticket. That's a great day out.
0: Yeah.
12: It's a great day out for the family. But like, we'd love to wear the green jersey as well. But we just can't afford to do it.
0: So it's the going to the Leinster games in isolation, that's grand, but it's the price of going to see the Irish team. That's where you're priced out.
12: It's crazy. By the time we get home and look at the Revolut receipts for the night, it's hard to explain to the missus the next morning, you know?
0: Siobhan O'Neill White from Mams.ie is with us here, Kiko, on the line. Do you feel the price of tickets, does it represent good value for money, Siobhan? I mean, given that, you know, it's a couple of hours entertainment, irrespective of maybe whatever gig you're at, but do you feel it's good value?
13: No, it's not. Because if you look at the ticket prices in other countries, we are getting so badly ripped off here. And there was just a case there where Ticketmaster were found to be in trouble for, I don't know, price gouging or whatever. But, you know, you're trying to get tickets on the day that they go on sale. Well, for Taylor Swift, we stayed on for like 5 hours. We were trying, could not get tickets. And then the next day, some resale tickets came back at a higher price. That maybe somebody had said maybe credit card payments didn't go through or something. So we got them the next day but they were double the price of what we would have paid for them the day before. So how could they have doubled in price overnight? That was the first concert we ever took our daughter to. She was so excited to go. So we took the hit and we went. And it was brilliant and it was amazing. But I really don't think we should have been paying. I think we were paying something like 3 or 4 times what you would have paid in America for a ticket. So the price of the tickets was extortion.
0: And like when you think of all of the different things, and we don't have any of the we'd love to chat to any of the actual concert promoters or gig organisers if any of them want to join us. 1800 453 106 is the number. But I've no doubt what they'll say. I mean, you've got the cost of insurance, you've got the cost of the venue hire. You've all of these different things that have to be taken into account. We don't have the same number of venues as they have in the States. The choice isn't there. There isn't as much choice. But
13: Andrea, how can the ticket be €76 on Friday and then €170 or €164 on Saturday? The same ticket, the same seat, the same venue. How has it more than doubled in price overnight? So somebody bought that ticket. For whatever reason, the payment didn't go through. The ticket became available again. And we're talking about standing tickets here. We're not talking about tickets at the side of the stage. Yeah. These are just regular tickets. So how is the same ticket more than double the price on the very next day? And only Ticketmaster was responsible for the sale of those tickets. That wasn't buying them on a resale site. That was buying them on the same website where they went on sale the day previous.
0: Because I can't explain that to you, Siobhan, but I know, usually what will happen is you have X number of seats available at, one price. And when they're gone, they're gone. Then there's the other amount of seats at the other. So it's not, you're saying these are the same seats?
13: Same seats. Well, same standing, actually. The same standing. So there wasn't even, you're paying more than
0: there's kind of a
13: price golden
0: circle or an inner circle, or there's kind of an area, isn't there, up the front that's often the slightly more pricier standing tickets? Because you've got a better view.
13: So these tickets, Andrea, were just standing
0: they
13: tickets.
0: Standing,
13: the Golden Circle tickets, they were like €600-700. For Coldplay, they were €800 to get into the VIP package area. So, and they were in that area just in front of the stage. So there are areas within the standing that are VIP areas where the tickets can be like 8 or 9 times as much as a regular standing ticket. So how can they explain a huge difference in the price overnight? That can't be explained. And we took the hit and we bought her the ticket. It was our first concert and we did it and it was amazing. But like, I was sitting there thinking, oh my God, we could have nearly went on a holiday for how much.
0: But isn't that the point though, Siobhan? Like, people are still paying it. I mean, all of these gigs are sold out.
13: Yeah, now I would have liked to take my 3 daughters, but I didn't. A few of us would have went, but I was like, sorry, girls, I'm just taking her. So, it would have been lovely to take the 3 of them, but it was too expensive.
0: Yeah. Texter here says, I paid over £250 for Oasis tickets last year, and you know what? I'd do it all over again, says this listener. Another texter says, the League of Ireland, that's still good value for money. €15 a ticket. It's even cheaper for kids, Siobhan, says this listener.
13: Oh yeah, those matches are amazing on a Friday night, and we've been to Croker with the girls for the women's matches and they're amazing. We're able to get tickets and they're not ridiculously priced, and that's lovely because they get that whole experience of being in a big stadium. That's fantastic. But it's when it's a popular artist who's coming, or like with the golf, and banks and corporates are buying up a lot of those tickets. So for people who are genuinely wanting to go and experience that as a sporting event, they're priced out, and that's where it's unfair. I think that's unfair. Because it has become quite corporate. And with the rugby as well, there'll be a lot of corporate purchases of areas and stuff like that. So people that really want to go and have that experience, especially if you want to go with a family, honestly, you could go on a holiday for how much it would cost you to go just to one of those events, which is really sad because we are missing out.
0: Yeah, the cheapest ticket for a gig now, roughly about €70, says this texter, and you'd be up sitting with the gods. Multimedia
13: car park.
0: If you even get into the venue. Darren Nolan, multimedia reporter with the Irish Independent, is with us on the programme today. I totally accept, Dara. I mean, every single one of us have probably been priced out of going to any one of these gigs or matches. But the reality is, despite the cost, people are paying. I mean, all of these things are fully sold out.
9: Yeah, look at that. That's the thing. And you saw it with the demand for the Ryder Cup tickets that went on sale for Irish residents, for all the complaints about how much they were, 500 for a day and 2,000 for the week-long pass. They did sell out within hours, and to echo the sentiment of one of your texters there, I also spent the guts of €250 each for Oasis tickets, and I would absolutely do it all over again. It was the gig of a lifetime. But at the same time, you know, not everybody has the privilege to do something like that, to take a dip into the savings account to do that type of thing. But maybe, look, as much as these prices are scandalous, they are extremely high, but when the people in charge who are putting up these prices to where they are say that they're responding to the market and they're meeting demand and whatever else, maybe they have a point to an extent, because people do still buy up these tickets and these gigs and these events do still sell out.
0: Why, to Siobhan's point though, why is it so much more expensive to go to the Taylor Swift gig in, you know, Dublin, just using Taylor Swift as an example, than it is to go and see her in the likes of the States?
9: I think it's a mixture of a few different factors, really. One thing that event organisers always cite when coming to Ireland is how much higher the insurance costs are. And I think another thing as well is that, you know, take Taylor Swift and the Eras Tour as an example. She did dozens and dozens of dates in all of the major cities across the States, oftentimes multiples of nights in the same venue, and went back and forward to the US several times over the course of the tour, whereas she's only going to be in Ireland for a handful of days. She's going to do her dates, and it's the last time that she's going to be in Ireland for a very long time. So I think that probably feeds into it a little bit as well, where it's much more limited, the opportunity that people have to go to the likes of Taylor Swift when she does come to Ireland. And then because there's all of that demand there, there's this huge rush to get tickets, knowing someone like Taylor Swift isn't going to be here in Dublin all that often.
0: Yeah, this listener tells me they paid Dara €650 for four tickets to see Oasis in Dublin last year. Their work colleague went on a holiday to Mexico City, bought tickets to see Oasis there for £50 each.
9: Yeah, that seems to be something that pops up all of the time. I remember when Bruce Springsteen was here the last time, I did something for the Indo here, taking a look at some of his other gigs while he was on tour in the UK and Ireland. And what we managed to work out was that it was far cheaper to book flights over to Cardiff, two nights accommodation over in Cardiff, tickets for Bruce Springsteen in the Principality Stadium, than it was to book accommodation in Dublin to come up to Croke Park and to see him here. So it is absolutely a good point that people make, that the reality is, as much as this is a global thing in terms of demand for tickets and sky-high prices for tickets, it to an extent is a uniquely Irish problem as well.
0: Listener here tells me, GAA matches, still good value, proper family day out. It's the gigs that are the crazy prices. Another listener in Cork tells us, to travel up to an Ireland match, it costs a fortune, between petrol, train, parking, food, then the tickets. It just isn't manageable anymore, and it's a shame because we're huge fans and we'd love to be able to bring the children more often. And another listener says, I'd love to be able to bring my own kids to the Irish games, but it works out again so expensive. Years ago, they used to have the schoolboy tickets for about €5 a pop, and it was absolutely brilliant. Noel, you're a GAA season ticket holder, is that right?
14: That's correct, Andrea, yeah.
0: Yeah, value for money?
14: I think it's great value, yeah. It was better value, but unfortunately in the last year or two they have decreased the amount of games we can go to. We can go to all the league games for free, and it used to be when they came out first, even though it has incrementally increased over the years to the price, €150 now I think it is, you could get your first championship game free as well at your county. Now I'm talking about your county games. There's also a season ticket for people who live within the county, and they can go to the club games. But just for county games alone, it's €150.
0: But that's all of the
14: game.
0: The National League games, isn't it? I know a couple of people with the season tickets.
14: That is all of the National League games. Yeah.
0: But
14: then it gives you the option to buy your ticket for the championship game. You're not going to be left high and dry that you don't get a ticket.
0: But
14: you know,
0: you've
14: got an option to.
0: The big benefit, though, of the season ticket, Noel, is if your county gets to the All Ireland, you are guaranteed to be able to buy your ticket. Isn't that like, that's the big plus of it?
14: That's correct, Andrea, yeah. But again, I'm not giving out about the GAA because I think they give great value for money, but sometimes, you know, they could do maybe that little bit better. They used to give a 5% discount on those season tickets when you were buying your ticket. Say, if you were buying your ticket in Super Value or wherever, Ticketmaster back then, but Super Value, you paid €35 for a match. I could buy the same ticket for 30 euro. I was getting a discount because I was a season ticket holder, but that option is taken away from us. But having said all that, it's still very good value and I wouldn't swap it. I think when you see rugby games and soccer games paying 150 or maybe more for a one-off game in the Aviva, you know, it's good value for money.
0: Do you go to all the games? Like, do you get value out of it? I don't know where you're from now, Noel, but...
14: Oh, I'm from Kerry.
0: Oh, you're a Cahill then.
14: living in Dublin, I get good value out of my season ticket, to be honest. I do travel to all the games.
0: Yeah.
14: And as you said, like, I get good value out of it. But sometimes the GAA don't get everything right either. Like recently now, I think in the Connacht Council, they were charging children the full price for tickets, which isn't right either. But that's just an arm of the GAA. It's not the GAA in themselves. But if you want to, you know, talk about the GAA, I think the big issue with GAA and the grassroots, I think anyway, from my looking at it, is the timing and the venues for some games is disproportionate in travelling for supporters. Like just as like Kerry last year, they had to travel to a neutral venue to play a meet. Now, the neutral venue was Tullamore, which is a half an hour from anywhere in Meath, which is four hours or three hours drive from Kerry.
0: But if you had the season ticket anyway, you know, you were able to go. You were able to go and you were able to attend that. Noel, 1800-453-106 is the number. Hugh is with us on the line. Hugh, good afternoon.
16: Good afternoon. How are you?
0: Good, not bad at all. How do you feel about the cost of tickets for gigs and matches?
16: We hear this all the time with matches, and we get the economically illiterate on, you know, asking to explain. Explain it very simple. It's supply and demand. If you're having a concert, you put the tickets to as much as you can. If you're in the business, you put the tickets up as high as you can, as high as you can get away with. And people have the choice, buy them or don't buy them. You know, no one's holding a gun to your head. Like, as I said, I'm going to the Leinster, the European Cup final in Bilbao in a couple of weeks' time, and I had to pay 550 quid for a hotel room. The same hotel is like 180 quid normally the following Saturday night. Mm. But I had to
0: pay. How much were the tickets, out of curiosity, for that?
16: I got tickets for 75, but they're not great tickets. They go from about 75 up to about 200. Getting the tickets is the problem. You get whatever one you know, but they'll sell it out. No, you know, they'll sell it Bordeaux or could bring a huge crowd. Now, the last time we played in Bilbao, I'd say it was nearly sold out because they played Paris, and Paris don't bring a big support, so they wouldn't have been able to push the tickets as hard, you know. So it's all supply and demand. Like, people give out all the time.
0: 75 quid is pretty good, except, you mean, you have the whole added plus the flights, you have hotel.
16: We have had to go through a flight to Barcelona and then fly up all around because it's, you know, and do the best you can. But you're paying over the odds because it's the final. It's a lovely city, but it's a small city. It doesn't have a huge amount of hotels. But the point is, you get that lady on earlier giving on about, it went up, doubled in price. Don't go. If you don't like the price, don't go. No one's holding a gun to your head. You know, we keep hearing this about the cost of living crisis, and they can sell tickets for 500 quid to the Ryder Cup and they're all snapped up. And the Domino's in Tala is the second busiest Domino's in the world. You know, I keep hearing people saying things are terrible, but it's not that bad.
0: People are forking out the money.
16: Taking a 500 quid for a ride.
0: Well, actually, Siobhan's still with us, Hugh, on that.
17: They're economically illiterate, I'm still here.
0: I'm sure it wasn't intended to do.
17: Can I just clarify, that was part of her birthday present and part of her Christmas present, and it was a once-off, and I think it's very ignorant of somebody to suggest that people complaining about ticket prices are economically illiterate.
16: It is economically illiterate. The people who are selling the concert sell it as high as they can. They're in business. That's their business. And you choose to pay it or not pay it. That's your choice. You have a choice. There's nobody holding a gun to your head.
17: Okay. Well, I think it's valid to point out that it's not right that a ticket that's 76 euro on a Friday could be 164 euro on a Saturday for the same place. And I think
0: Hang on a wee second. Just to let Siobhan just make her point there.
17: That's exactly what happened to us. We were going to buy it on the Friday, and then it went up on the Saturday. So we had to have that conversation. Okay, this is part of your birthday present, part of your Christmas present. It's a big spend. It was her first concert. And yes, we decided to do it. And because of the price increase, we didn't ring the other kids. So that's what we decided to do.
16: Why didn't you buy it on the Friday?
17: We did. We sat on the laptop for 5 hours trying to get it on the Friday, and they sold out. Okay, have you never queued to buy cinema concert tickets before, Hugh? That's how it works.
16: Well, either buy it or don't buy it. But
0: extra day.
16: The person who's selling the concert.
0: Hang on, Siobhan, go on ahead. Just you, hang on a second there. Just let Siobhan make her point.
17: I feel like I'm being clear. We queued on the laptop for 5 hours on Friday and the ticket was a certain price. Then they became unavailable and that was it. We couldn't get any more on the Friday. We went back on the Saturday. Some of the tickets had been put back for resale. The same tickets, the same area, more than double the price. My point is, Ticketmaster are not being held to account for the way that they do those transactions and how they can put the ticket prices up so quickly. So that's the issue. That was our issue.
0: We'll have to try and find out. We'll have to try and inquire as to what happened in that case, Siobhan. And thanks for sharing that with us. I just want to bring Shane in finally. Shane is on the line. Shane, do you feel, do ticket prices for gigs and matches is a good bang for your buck?
18: First and foremost, I think it depends on the match, whether it's the friendly, probably not. Concerts, no matter what the concert is, everything is going to skyrocket. We're a very, very small Ireland, and the likes of Taylor Swift there, they know they're going to sell out, so they will absolutely sweep the customer over. But if it's an Ireland match and it's important and it's a qualifier, it's cheaper for me to take my son to Old Trafford, flights, accommodation, match tickets, and a good day out, than it is to go up to Dublin to watch Ireland play in the Aviva and get a nice accommodation and try and sort out petrol and travel and all the way up. Like, it's... But it is, like, I will agree with you in one context.
0: So hang on a second, Shane. They're just your line isn't great. But we'll just try and reconnect with you there and see if we can get you on a better phone line. Another listener's got in touch to tell us about the VIP packages. They bought one. They treated their daughter for Taylor Swift 2 years ago. We didn't feel she got much for it, though. Listener says she got actually next to nothing for it. I thought it was a waste and a shameful price for it as well. And finally, another listener's got in touch again to tell us about the GAA and the season tickets, and they do think that does represent some good value for money. Email lunchtimelivenewstalk.com. We'll leave it there for the moment. That is Darren Nolan from the

0: Machine. Up next, though. Captains to meeting Hollywood stars. Eamon Torsney is here with all the stories you might have missed from around the country this week.
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0: From Hollywood stars to Maybush queens, Eamon Torsney from the News Talk newsroom is with me in studio today to tell us about all the stories from around the country this week that you just might have missed. How are you doing?
13: And I'm doing very well. And you? Just back from my trip to Madrid and London.
0: Oh,
13: so I had a nice break there.
0: Yeah.
13: So we're going from the international to the local, aren't we?
0: Absolutely. What did I miss in Wicklow this week?
13: Well, in Wicklow, so it's three friends. It's two from County Wicklow and one is from County Meath. It's James O'Connor and Andrew Sharkey, both grow up in Wicklow, and Paddy Kiernan from Navan. And they're calling themselves the Renegade Cowboys, and they're heading off on what's called the Mongol Rally. Now, this is a huge rally across Europe. So it's they're actually setting off from the Czech capital, Prague, and then they're going to, and the object is to drive to far east Kazakhstan, and it's in a small underpowered car.
0: Oh my God.
13: So it sounds like a real challenge. It's all for charity. They're going to raise money for, they've chosen Jigsaw, the Youth Mental Health Service. Mm.

0: for their charity of choice. And at this rate, I mean, my own car, my Fiesta, I don't think wouldn't get very far in there. So
1: you can join the expedition.
0: Exactly,
1: then.
0: Yeah. So it's actually quite challenging. Like, it's 10,000 miles of chaos, is how it's described, across mountains, deserts, roads ranging from bad to not so bad in a tiny car, which must stand up to the challenging conditions with no guarantee you'll make it to the end. And they'll camp and they'll stay in the car. They'd have to bring everything with them. I think the only luxury they might get is maybe a night or two in a hostel at some point. And it says that the journey isn't for the faint-hearted. It said the organisers stating in the official Mongol 2026 website that the chances of participants being seriously injured or even dying as a result of taking part is high. So obviously, I say they have their heads screwed on, so I know if things get a little rough, you can always just, say enough is enough, So a huge challenge. It's all for a good cause, so it's great.
1: Worth following their journey.
0: That's right, actually, and they're going to be providing updates all the time on their Instagram page. It's Renegade Cowboy Ireland is there. And they leave off on July the 11th.
1: Brilliant.
0: And the finish line party and closing ceremony on August 22nd.
1: Best of luck. Now.

0: I never get tired of hearing this song. If it appears
1: really?
0: On my...
1: Oh, yeah, absolutely.
0: No, I'm joking. When it appears on my social media feed, I let it play through. Yeah. Look, I think people by now know it's Cork's Cabin Crew, so we're over to County Cork. But it's got another lease of life, and this time it's from two international stars. That's Amy Poehler, the American comedian, and Billie Eilish, dancing together. Well, kind of, I suppose, dancing, more headbanging, to the tune on TikTok. It'll appear in your feed. It's a very short clip, and it's now something like 4.2 million views at the time of writing, just for that alone. So it's getting more at least alive, and they're shouting out the Rebel County and the talented group of young performers behind the viral hit. You can check it out yourself. But the original YouTube video, so it's 2 years now. I mean, I think it's one of the great,
2: sure, was a great
0: feel-good story of them all. Still think it should have represented us at some point at the Eurovision or something. Maybe I would have had a chance.
2: Wow.
0: That was when that was the thing you do. And that now YouTube video, that original one's got 10 million views. So a new lease.
2: Incredible.
0: Great to see the international. It's crossed all the barriers, hasn't it? Everybody loves it.
2: Brilliant,
0: you know,
2: story.
0: And I'll never get tired of it.
2: Yeah. What on earth is a Maybush Queen?
0: Oh, well, this now, I had to familiarise myself with this as well. This is a tradition in it's an old Irish custom observed between April 30th to May 1st, and it's to welcome summer. Now, this story is taking us to Wexford, where there is an actual celebration there. It's been going on now for 9 years, but it's, if you like, they've revived the custom because it used to be celebrated a long time ago. And how this is done is that the tradition involves decorating a branch or small hawthorn tree with flowers, ribbons, and coloured eggshells. So to celebrate the advent of summer. And there was a special celebration in Wexford, and there was a special guest of honour at the celebration. This time round, and this was the addition was the crowning of Dote O'Neill, who turned 103 years old last month, and she was the oldest Maybush Queen, and she's from Castle Dockrell, and her nephew said that the secret to Dote's long life is that it boils down to hard work and unwavering faith.
2: Yeah.
0: So it's a really interesting tradition, I think, and they have a festival around it, and the local Ballandagan Tidy Towns Committee and development group help organise it. There's a lot. It involves students from the local primary schools to lead a procession. Local musicians play traditional and lively tunes, etc. Mm-hmm. At this festival, and kind of takes you away from the phone and scrolling, doesn't it? It's
2: absolutely
0: nice to see people get together. Yeah.
2: And at 103, Dote O'Neill, she's the eldest Maybush Queen as well.
0: The oldest Maybush Queen. So that's a great honour for
2: her. Lovely little story.
0: Yeah, terrific.
2: Now.
0: To a part of the country that both you and I like, that's Sligo. So I've got family there, and of course you're from up the road in County Donegal. So this is Noah Canham from Ross's Point, and he's been sailing, but it's not just off the coast of Ross's Point he's sailing, he's now in the Caribbean. So he works.
2: So this is the dream.
0: Yeah, I know. He is the captain of a 50-foot catamaran in the British Virgin Islands in the Caribbean. So he spoke to the Sligo champion about his life, his chosen career. Originally, he was studying for a degree in economics and geography in Galway, and he decided it wasn't for him. And I always love that people say, look, it's not right for me. And sailing has always been in his family. He had sailed and learned to sail, learned how to teach sailing in Croatia. But then, like that, I always get the sense there's a local community there that every time, you know, you ever see these yachts, that they all keep informed about job opportunities and where to go. And he learned that there were job opportunities in the Caribbean. And now he's in the second year of this. He's captaining the yacht. And he said that when he's asked whether it's like the below deck, the... he said it's not quite that crazy. He said, but and apparently he said there's quite a few Irish captains over there. He said, but he's the only one from the west. He said there's lots from the east coast, you know, from Dublin, Wicklow and Kildare, only one from the west. But he said his Irish accent works. He said they have a lot of American visitors.
2: Listen.
0: He said they love the Irish accents, it works for them, and it sounds like idyllic. Now he is there's a downtime between August and October, and that's for hurricane season, so it's not all crystal blue waters. etc. So great life song.
2: Obviously spent a lot of time in Ross's Point and sailing over the years. The furthest I got doing it was Florida and Chicago, which is close enough.
0: No, very good.
2: But not quite the Caribbean.
0: Yeah, well, hopefully you didn't start off in Ross's Point and end up in Florida. I hope that wasn't the issue there, was it?
2: Not quite. Went for work opportunities, but he's right. I mean, the Americans and the tips, it was just when you were in college, it was a summer job and a half.
0: Amazing, yeah, absolutely.
2: Maybe one day.
0: Yeah,
2: maybe
0: one that's day. It. Yeah.
2: Finally.
3: Okay, so you're Brad Pitt. That don't impress me.
0: Well, yeah, so people have been trying to star spot this past while because the Hollywood actor Brad Pitt is in Ireland at the moment, and the latest sighting was...
2: He was spotted.
0: Yes, close to the Kildare border, no less. And he's filming the movie The Riders, and apparently he waved to local people.
2: Well, he was in the back of a car, wasn't he? And he was chauffeur-driven around.
0: That's
2: and
0: right,
2: fans spotted him. And in fairness, he put down the window and he kind of engaged. Yeah.
0: And acknowledged them, which is great, you know, rather than have this kind of exclusivity. So it's nice. And it's great that this is happening here. It's hugely important for our economy, etc. And so filming has been ongoing across several Irish locations in recent months, including Dublin, Cork and Wicklow. And of course, local residents have this local interest has been really high there. And so anytime you catch a glimpse, it's amazing. So it's great to see him having such a relaxed time as well here. So it's, the proximity of the shoot to Athy has brought a touch of Hollywood to the area, with fans gathering in hopes of spotting the actor there.
2: He seemed to be enjoying the crack with the fans
0: indeed,
2: anyway.
0: Yeah. And he's got reasonable weather this time now, hasn't he?
2: Absolutely.
0: So, hopefully.
2: Enjoy it.
0: Yeah, it'll be interesting to see how it turns out, all it turns out in the end.
2: Eamon Torsney from the News Talk Newsroom, thanks a million for joining us here today with all the stories that we just might have missed from around the country this week. Still to come on the show.
4: I'm standing in the middle of a frozen ocean
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2: Yeah, on his 100th birthday, we want to hear from Irish David Attenborough fans. Up next, though.
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2: 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We're going to chat to one Irish family who's done just that.
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13: 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Breathing in the beauty of the Japanese gardens. Relaxing. 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
2: If you're living abroad, when is the right time to move home? It's the question facing many Irish emigrants, and whether it's Sydney, Singapore or Seville, it's a decision not taken lightly. Mum of two, Andrea, is with me here on Lunchtime Live today because she's been documenting her own family's move home from Australia online recently. It's all on TikTok at Home and Far and Away. Andrea is with us here on the programme. Good afternoon.
15: Hi, Andrea. How are you?
2: I'm not bad at all. Well, you're very welcome back, first of all. I know it's a kind of a relatively recent move home. Why did you decide to come back?
15: Do you know what? I feel like this is a decision that's been on our minds the last couple of years. We left in 2019 with the intention of just going away for a year. Myself and my partner, we were like, before we settle down, buy a house, have kids, let's go to Australia, have a bit of an experience. And then life happened, COVID happened. We probably stayed a little bit longer than we initially intended. 1 year turned into two, turned into three, and then all of a sudden you've an entire life and two kids. So I think the fact that we never really intended to go away for that long, it was always in the back of our minds. It was always a decision that we said, okay, we have to make that at some point. We have to make the move home. And it definitely wasn't an easy decision. Yeah. Once the kids came along, I think we said, okay, we need to make this decision, when's the right time? And yeah, I think in the end, it came down to a mix of head and heart. Of course, family, wanting to be around family, the support network of that, you know, nothing can replace grandparents, cousins, aunties, uncles being around our kids. So that was definitely one of the factors, not only the actual physical support, but the role that they play in the kids' lives. You know, my mum was over there in November, and then my in-laws in February. And I think just seeing them with the toddler, we're like, okay, this actually, he needs this role of different voices. So that was huge. Definitely family, that was the heart and the pull was kind of pulling us home. But then also practically, we were like, okay, this is a decision. At some point, we want to go home. The cost of flights every year were getting more expensive. Like, you know, it was easy when we were just child-free and we could hop on a flight.
2: Well, you went as two and you come home as four. So, I mean, it's a lot of flights.
15: Exactly, a lot of flights. Flights were getting more expensive. They were turning into month trips. So that was huge. It's a hard journey for our family, you know, for our parents as they get older. It's not an easy flight just to get on. So that became a factor. And then also wanting to get on the property ladder back here. And I think the longer we stayed there, the harder it started to seem. So we were like, okay, we want to get on the property ladder. That's not made very easy to do from Australia.
2: Okay. So more difficult than here?
15: It is. I mean, okay, if we were to buy in Australia, which wasn't really on the cards, it's a huge amount of money. But then also to buy a property in Ireland from Australia isn't made too easy. So we knew we needed to come home and
2: to be able
15: get
2: to buy.
15: Job. Yes, exactly. Yeah. You know, have the pay slip, all of that. And also, sorry, school was the last thing. So my eldest is three, but just coming up to three. And we knew that we had a window now between school, property, and the rest. We had a window now that if we didn't kind of make the move, that it was just going to get more complicated and harder.
2: When did you actually arrive back?
15: 2 weeks ago today.
2: My God. So it's very, very raw. And how are you feeling 2 weeks on? Is it, do you look back on this decision as, you know, one with of joy or regret?
15: So far, joy. Like, I think we're still, so far, joy. We're definitely in the, we're still in the jet lag and just the chaos of it all. But it's been amazing being with family, you know. I think you become immune to what that's actually like. When you're so far away, you have to build up a resilience and a tolerance to not have family. But actually being around them has just been incredible. So definitely joy. It's a happy move for us. And documenting it online, I probably didn't intend, I didn't know it was going to go probably as far as it did, but actually it's really helped me. I think there's been a lot of success stories of people coming back and, you know, reassuring me, you're going to struggle, it's going to be hard, you're going to grieve parts of your life, but actually we're home, you know, whatever it might be, 6 months, a year, and we never looked back. So there's definitely been positive stories that have helped.
0: Some support from
15: negativity
0: it.
15: Too.
0: But really?
15: Yeah.
2: In what way, Andrea?
15: There's probably a bit of negativity, like, you know, you're mad, why would you come back here? Terrible decision for your family. You know, all there's quite a bit of scaremongering online in relation to Ireland. So that's hard for us to read. You know, particularly Irish abroad, I feel like a lot of us want to come home. We want to make it work. And I know I've experienced it, but also the people who are reaching out to me, you know, are saying, oh, you know, how did you make the decision? We're in the same predicament. I'm scared to go back, you know, all of this. Mm. So there is definitely a bit of negativity. But what I will say is the positive stories outweigh the negative tenfold.
2: I'm curious, you know, your assessment, right? And I've been following you and your account at home and far and away on TikTok, and that's where I kind of stumbled upon your journey. And I'm always interested, you know, we'll say in people like you, Andrea, in your situation, have you come home in the last 14 days and thought to yourself, you know, we've landed back to the country that we left 7 years ago, it hasn't changed? Do you feel you've come home to a really prosperous, affluent place to live where there's, you know, where there's hope and ambition? Or how do you feel? How do you think Ireland's doing as somebody who's just come back?
15: It's hard to say. I think I've heard a little bit about this, like, reverse culture shock, people coming back and it's not the country that they left. I think so far we've been in our little bubble. You know, it's been 2 weeks. We've been in our bubble with our family and things are the same to some degree. I think the things we were nervous about, you know, talking about a prosperous country or, you know, whatever it might be, like jobs and housing and childcare, like all of those things were things that we had to put a lot of thought into before we left. So I think mentally and practically we prepared ourselves for what that might look like at home. I definitely have hope, you know, particularly around jobs and where we might end up. Like, yes, things have changed, but we want to make this work. It's where we're both from. It's a culture that we both love. And everywhere is having challenges, you know. So I think Ireland, and again, like back to the positivity that I'm hearing, like there's so many people either returning or hoping to return. Like I just think that hopefully will start to have a real positive impact in the next couple of years.
2: So, Leanne is with us on the line, Andrea, as well. Stay with us. Leanne, you've been listening to Andrea's story there. I believe you moved back to Dublin. Was it after 12 years in Australia?
16: Yeah. So my husband moved back. So he's Irish. I met him in Australia in 2012. And then sort of 12 years later, we decided to move back. So yeah, we moved back in 2022.
2: How was your experience?
16: Yeah, look, very similar to the other story. Like, our motivation to leave Australia was family. I loved my life in Australia. You know, we both had, I had a good job. My husband ran quite a successful business towards the end of our trip in Australia. We owned a house. You know, we had quite a good settled routine. But like, I think around COVID, my youngest was born in COVID, and I also had a toddler. There's 2.5 years difference between my two girls. And I think I realized in COVID how isolated we actually were. And I kind of thought, if something was to happen to us, I was so worried about how far our immediate family was. So from that point, that idea kind of grew, and sort of 2 years later, we decided sort of early 2022, right, let's go. And then 6-7 months later, we'd sold our house, packed up our life, and yeah, off we went. It was a very quick decision.
2: Absolutely. And like, when you are the kind of, you know, the diaspora abroad or the Irish abroad, do you romanticise a little bit about Ireland or the country you left? Or like, how have you found settling in here, meeting people, friends, you know, like, yeah, building the life again? It's hard to do in your 30s and 40s.
16: Yeah, absolutely. And look, it's, you know, this island wasn't my home originally. I'm from the UK, but my husband was, he always said, even from the moment I met him, that he wanted to go back to Ireland at some stage. You know, he loved his country, and he just wanted to get back. He was never going to intend to stay in Australia long term. But, you know, a few years turned into 12 years. We had two kids, and he said, look, let's just try. Let's give Ireland a go. And, you know, we came back to live in Dublin. It was hard at the beginning because it was hard. I think it was harder for me because he walked back into his old friendship group.
2: Yeah.
16: And, you know, that was easy for him. Whereas, as you just said, you know, I'm in my 30s. It's really hard to sort of build that friendship group again. And
2: yeah,
16: to meet people. And I really didn't have any friends here. So that was difficult for me. But
2: I hope we're nice, are we? I hope we're friendly.
16: Yeah. Actually, I said that the other day. The Irish are the most friendliest people ever. So you definitely made me feel at home. And, you know, I've made friends at work. Everyone's so lovely at work. And I've made friends through my husband's friends, partners. So, yeah, like, I'm getting there.
2: Have you, I know, Andrea, it's probably, you know, maybe a little bit too early in your experience to comment on that. But, you know, is there kind of an expectation that you sort of slot back in to the way things were in 2019 before you left with your friends?
16: Yeah, definitely.
2: Go on ahead, Andrea, sorry.
17: Oh, sorry. Yeah, I think that's it. And even we have had a moment of panic, like last week, and I'll be 100% transparent. Last week we're like, where do we fit in? You know, because everyone's lives move on. Friends, you know, have kids, they have their own schedules. So there's definitely, there is a sense of, where do we slot back in? Where do we find ourselves? And I think there's something interesting about and exciting about finding our own routine and rhythm. But yeah, it's definitely not just you pick up where you left off. Life has definitely moved on in 7 years.
2: What do you miss most, Leanne, about Australia? Is there one thing you miss about there and one thing you love about here?
16: I miss the weather and I love the people here. So, it's that cliche about, you know, everyone says the weather, but with the weather brings a different lifestyle. Yeah. So it's definitely the weather.
2: Well, that's fair enough. What about you, Andrea, finally?
17: Yeah, I'd say similar. I think the activities for kids, like my toddler's bouncing off the walls in the house so far, and I know people say just get out and explore Ireland, which we will, but I think just the accessibility to so many options for kids, and the weather helps, of course, in Australia. So definitely missing that so far. I say that, and the grandparents have actually taken the toddler out right now to a park, so I know I just need to explore. And then so far, just the family here, I'm loving. Yeah. And like Leanne said, people are so nice. Like, walking around to the baby, everyone smiles and says hello. And you kind of forget that Irish people are so friendly when you're living in a different culture for so long. So, yeah, that's been really nice.
2: Texter here says, we moved home after 30 years, 16 years in Australia, 14 years in New York. No regrets. I love it. It has been hard to settle in. You are not Irish anymore, but I do love it. And this email says, moving all home from abroad is not for the faint-hearted. We've moved back nearly 2 years ago with two small kids and are overall happy with our decision. There are so many pros. Culture is better here. Overall, the kids have a better quality of life as well. It's better for families, but there are so many blockers for accommodation to bureaucracy. We had accommodation lined up. The standard of accommodation in rural Ireland is not up to the first world health and safety standards that we were living in. Living with my mother while we're building our own house, the amount of paperwork we've had to fill out was more than my own thesis that I did in university, and of course the total lack of supports for returning expats. If it was just myself and my husband with no kids, We would have, we actually wouldn't have moved back, says this listener. Keep your emails coming in, lunchtimelivenewstalk.com. That's Andrea, who you can find on TikTok at Home and Far and Away, and Leanne there on TikTok at Leanne 0406 087 1400 106 is the WhatsApp number. Keep your voice notes coming in for this week's Ask Me Anything. 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
2: Still to come, would you know how to identify ovarian cancer? Ask me anything. What exactly does a crime journalist do? Lots of you getting in touch about ticketflation. Are you been priced out of gigs and matches? And we want to hear from David Attenborough fans on his 100th birthday. But first, here's Eamon Torsney with the news.
18: Across Ireland, this is the home of conversation that counts. 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
0: It's 1 o'clock. Good afternoon. The US-EU trade deal will be concluded before Donald Trump's new 4th of July deadline, according to the European Affairs Minister. Last night, the US President said the EU must ratify the existing deal and cut tariffs to zero by America's 250th birthday or face higher tariffs from the US. Minister Thomas Burns says the agreement is being finalised through the democratic process.
27: The United States will keep the deal with the European Union. We've seen that. We don't react to every single utterance from the White House. There's an agreement done, and it's agreement that I think will work for both sides, particularly to have the certainty that business needs.
0: British Prime Minister Keir Starmer says he will not resign and will fight the next general election as Labour leader, despite losing hundreds of councillors. It's been a bruising night for the party in local elections across England. They've lost control of 9 local authorities so far. The big winner so far is Reform UK. Nigel Farage's party has racked up over 400 seats, but only has outright control of 2 councils. The media minister has reiterated his view the government will move forward with legislation on age verification for under-16s on social media, even if the EU doesn't. He says it's his main priority heading into Ireland's European Council presidency term. Minister Patrick O'Donovan told News Talk, Ireland isn't an outlier on the issue.
1: We're very much actually inside in the middle, and there's some very large member states and some quite small member states that agree entirely with the position that we've taken and have urged me to make this the single priority.
0: Aer Lingus says it's confident of its fuel supply to operate its summer schedule. It comes as the airline reports a €103 million operating loss for the first 3 months of the year. In the same period in 2024, the company lost just €55 million. Newstalk's business editor Joe Lynham says there are multiple reasons for the numbers.
3: A huge loss like this is a surprise. There are a number of factors, not just fuel, but fuel is the main reason. They've also shut down their Manchester operation as well, which was a transatlantic earner for them.
0: And the winner of last week's lotto jackpot worth €8.7 million has come forward. The quick pick ticket was bought at Apple Green Ballymount in Dublin last Saturday on the day of the draw. That's it for now. More at 2.
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7: Good afternoon, I'm Kate Henshaw. Shamrock Rovers can open up a 6-point lead at the top of the SSE Artristi Men's Premier Division tonight. They're away to Galway United, who are chasing a first win over the hoops since 2006. Bohemians are on a 9-game winless run ahead of tonight's action. They're level on points with this evening's opponents, Dundalk. Elsewhere then, Derry City travel to Drogheda United and Shelburne continue their hunt for a first home win of the season when they host Sligo Rovers. All of those games kick off at 7:45. Then at 8, second place St Pat's are at home to bottomside Waterford. Newcastle boss Eddie Howe has refused to go into detail when asked about the future of Anthony Gordon. It's been reported that Bayern Munich have opened talks with the Premier League club about a summer transfer for the England winger, but Howe says this is not something he's worried about.
8: All I'm looking to do is try and finish the season with the squad in a really strong way and the players be committed to what they're doing right here, right now. There's no point looking too far ahead into the future. The summer transfer window is difficult to predict. It's difficult to see what's going to happen on any level. We've got 3 big games to play and we need to focus on them.
7: 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The Wallabies prop Angus Bell returns from injury to start for the host tonight. 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
0: Well, generally cloudy today with limited sunny spells, highest temperatures 11 to 16 degrees. And now you're up to date on News Talk.
2: 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It's 1800 453 106. That's the number as always if you want to get us between now and 2 at 1:40. It's Ask Me Anything, the world of crime journalism. It's probably, well, I think it's probably the most fascinating of all the beats. Author and podcaster Nicola Tallant is going to be with us today to answer your questions. So whatever your queries, get your voice notes in. 087 1400 106, that is the number. And there's lots of David Attenborough fans out there as well getting in touch. We're going to mark his 100th birthday very shortly. Email as always though, lunchtimelive@newstalk.com. Ovarian cancer is often referred to as a silent cancer because the symptoms can be just so vague and easily mistaken for everyday issues. Dee Flannelly is with us here on the programme today. Dee, thanks so much for joining us. Can you bring us back?
9: Thanks Andrea.
2: Yeah, but no, we appreciate your time. Tell me a little bit about your diagnosis, Dee.
9: Well, back in October 21, I was on the crest of a wave. We had sold our family home and we were starting to build our forever home in the garden of the old house. And we were celebrating my husband's early retirement from Aer Lingus and everything, you know, everything was rosy in the garden. And 3 days after he retired, I just got a very severe pain on my right side. And I diagnosed myself because some years before that I'd had kidney stones and they hadn't been able to locate one, and they said it was under my rib cage on my right side, so that's where the pain was. So I shot into A&E because, you know, I had a kidney stone, and yeah, it wasn't a kidney stone, it was ovarian cancer on the left side of my body. So only for the kidney stone, I don't think I would have been diagnosed in time. That's because that's what drove me into A&E.
2: Yeah. Because of the previous experience that you had. But I'm sure ovarian cancer wasn't on your mind though that day, Dee.
9: Not in the slightest. Not in the slightest. Like, when I look back now, I mean, I wish I knew then what I know now. You know, when I look back, you know, I did have symptoms for about 6 months before the visit to A&E, but I didn't know. I didn't know the symptoms. I had bloating, so I joined Weight Watchers. I'd had a lot of issues around passing urine, you know, and I had some UTIs. In fact, for about a year, I was on 5 different antibiotics over the course of 10 months. But, you know, and then eventually I felt a tightness in my chest, and I went to my GP about the UTIs as well, but I also went about this tightness in my chest, and, you know, so I was prescribed a nasal spray. You know, it was never, you know, on my mind that I could be, you know, I could be in danger, my life could be in danger. I mean, I did have abnormal smear tests, and I would have gone, you know, back regularly for my smears, and I also was sent for a colposcopy in the rotunda because there was abnormal cells detected, but that all came back clear.
2: Yeah.
9: And, yeah, nobody mentioned my ovaries, that's for sure.
2: So it was just when you had the kind of the severe pain that day, you knew something wasn't right, and it led to the diagnosis.
9: And only because I'd had kidney stones 10 years ago, you know, only because there was one kidney stone that couldn't be, you know, lasered, or I think they did, it's called, I don't know what the procedure is called anyway, but they couldn't get rid of it. And they told me it was lodged under my rib cage on my right side. And that's where the pain was, Andrea.
2: I know.
9: I wouldn't have gone near A&E if that hadn't been, you know, on my radar.
2: And like all of those other symptoms you mentioned over the course of the previous few months, Dee, as well. Like, you know, they all in isolation, they all seem kind of, you know, relatively minor and manageable, and like, you can, I suppose, for a lot of us listening to you today tell your story, we can get a glimpse now as to why it's often referred to as a silent cancer.
9: Yeah, and I'm very passionate about the fact that, like, you know, we should, you know, these things should be ruled in before they're, you know, ruled out. You know, the GPs need to go deeper, you know.
2: You nearly need to be a little bit of your own advocate too, don't you, to get
9: definitely.
2: Things ruled out.
9: Well, now I am, but it's a little bit too late for me, because my diagnosis was, when I was kept in that day in A&E and told the news, because it was during COVID, I was alone. And it didn't, I was in shock, like it didn't sink in, and I was in denial, and I actually couldn't listen back to some voicemails around that time, you know, telling friends and family, you know, they caught it early, you know, it'll be fine. Like, I wasn't concerned until I was concerned, and then there was utter panic and fear and you know, a sadness that I can't even begin to describe, because I was in a book club, I am in a book club, and one of my dear friends in that book club had been diagnosed with advanced ovarian cancer a year prior to my diagnosis, and we were all very concerned around her, but we didn't educate ourselves as to what the symptoms are. So halfway through my treatment for a stage 4 diagnosis myself, my friend passed away. Like, it was just trauma left, right and centre. I can't even begin to describe
2: and
9: it.
2: The,
9: you know?
2: The treatment, was that surgical intervention and treatment afterwards?
9: Well, the gynae surgeon who saw me that day in A&E, like they kept me in and they did a biopsy. You know, they took a fallopian tube and they did a biopsy on that, and they were able to determine, you know, that I had actually got ovarian cancer. And then, you know, when they looked further into it and saw that it had metastasized, he said he wouldn't touch me. You know, he wouldn't do surgery until I did chemo first. So, like, that was that. The word chemotherapy, like, I nearly fell off the seat. Of course, immediately thought, you know, I can't be bald. Absolutely no way can I be bald. So, anyway, I would have had three rounds of chemo, which over the course of 9 weeks, every week for 9 weeks. And then they did the big 9-hour surgery. And then I had to do it again. I had to do that chemo again. And then I did a year of three weekly immunotherapy infusions, and then I was pronounced in remission in July 2023. So that brings me up to nearly three years.
2: And how
9: remission.
2: Are you feeling, Dina?
9: I'm good. I had the surgery 8 weeks ago because unfortunately they had to repair the abdominal wall that they, you know, and it was just a side effect of the previous surgery. I had multiple incisional hernias, so I wasn't. I was told by my oncologist, you know, that I shouldn't be putting myself through another surgery, but I just couldn't live like that. You know, it was causing causing all sorts of problems. Okay. You know, but
2: But you're doing. Yeah. You feel you're doing well. Yeah.
9: I'm doing great. Well, like if I can get out of my head, I try and practice meditation and breathing. I can do my breathing and get out of my head and try and have more hope than fear.
2: Yeah, absolutely. And God, I know from medics over the years, they'll always say like a positive attitude is just, you know, and it really sounds, Dee, in talking to you, you know, you sound pragmatic and upbeat, and I'm sure no doubt it has helped you in your recovery as well. Stay with me, Dee, for a moment, and thank you for sharing that experience with us, because I just want to bring in Dr. Claire Thompson, who's a consultant gynecological oncologist at the Mater University and Rotunda Hospitals based in Dublin. Claire D, obviously, I mean, just explains her own, tells her own story so well, and so important to highlight this for many people across the country. Why is it, though, that we are often, you know, a little bit late diagnosing or finding ovarian cancer in people?
10: Andrea, firstly, thank you so much for allowing us to come on today to highlight ovarian cancer. Dee pretty much explained it exceptionally well there. The issue that we have with ovarian cancer is, as you said as well at the start, everybody calls it the silent disease. There actually are symptoms, but the problem is that they can be quite subtle, and they can be maybe misconstrued as maybe something else down the line. But what we're trying to do, especially this week when we had World Ovarian Cancer Day, is to try and highlight the four big symptoms that can be a sign of ovarian cancer, and try and encourage ladies, if they do have these symptoms and they're persistent, to please go and get them checked out.
2: And what are they? The kind of the more, I suppose, typically, or the bigger ones, or the common symptoms that people might be aware of?
10: So the big symptoms, and it's like everything else, I have to find a way of remembering these things. And the way that the charities and so on have come up with it is the mnemonic BEAT. And if you think about it, we really want to beat this cancer. And the B stands for abdominal bloating. So your tummy is distended, and it's persistent. It stays that way all the time. The E is for eating difficulties, and what that means is you can't eat as much as you used to. You feel full quite quickly. And the A is for abdominal or pelvic pain, which is exactly what Dee said that she had. And the T stands for toilet changes, and that's both a change in maybe passing urine or your bowel habit. If you have any of those BEAT symptoms and they're persistent, please see your healthcare provider, your GP.
2: You need to speak to somebody about those. How many people roughly do we know are diagnosed, Claire, with ovarian cancer in Ireland each year?
10: So every year we have about 400 ladies that are diagnosed with ovarian cancer, and it's actually on the increase. And it tends to be ladies that are maybe in their late 50s, early 60s that have this condition, but unfortunately we see it in ladies of any age as well. and that's actually starting to increase a little bit in younger ladies. So it's something for all of us to keep an eye on, especially for those symptoms that we talked about.
2: And do we have any idea why it's on the rise?
10: So funny, there was a publication last week from the UK, and a lot of the cancers, there are cancers that unfortunately are increasing in those under the age of 50, and we think very much it's multifactorial. A lot of it may be linked to lifestyle. Unfortunately, we all are aware that obesity is something that we have to deal with for many cancers, not just ovary. Family history is really important as well. It's really good for ladies to talk about their family histories, and it can be difficult to trace back to mothers and grandmothers in some cases. But it's really important to know, you know, have we a lot of aunts that had breast cancer? Had we somebody in the family that had ovarian cancer before? Because it's always really good to have that information, and it also just helps you be a bit more in tune with things for yourself as well.
2: We don't have any screening. Like, it's very different to the cervical, or the, you know, cervical screening, the HPV screening test that all of our female listeners will be aware of, Claire. Why don't we have anything for ovarian?
10: You know, you're absolutely right. We have to be really honest with women and with GPs and so on. We don't have an effective screening test. We are working on it, if that makes sense. But the blood tests and the ultrasound scans that we would use, that GPs especially would use for ladies with symptoms when they come, we've done a lot of research on that. And unfortunately, the tumour markers of the blood tests that we have at the minute, they're just not sensitive enough to detect these cancers at the really early stages when ladies mightn't have any symptoms. The big thing is using them when ladies do have symptoms to try and find those cancers as early as possible.
2: So if you have symptoms, sorry to cut across, Claire, but just some care. So if you have, we'll say, ovarian cancer, or even in the early stages, and you go to your GP, and so it's a blood test and an ultrasound, is that how you're diagnosed?
10: Exactly right. They're the starting point. So there's a little blood test called a CA125, and there's other blood tests, and an ultrasound scan will tend to be the first scan that you get. And if there's any worry on either of those, then that may lead to other tests, such as when you come to see ourselves in the matter, we might do a CT scan, an MRI scan, and as Dee said, you know, you might very often will get a biopsy done as well.
2: Yeah, but if we were to go into the GP today and look for this, the C125 blood test, there's no point in everybody doing it, because it won't show up unless you have it.
10: It's sort of, the way to look at it is, these are the tools that if ladies do have symptoms, we'll use these tests to try and detect as early as possible if there's a problem.
2: Yeah.
10: But if ladies unfortunately don't have symptoms or otherwise really well, to do these tests routinely to try and pick up a cancer just by chance, unfortunately that form of screening we just genuinely don't have. And unfortunately the cervical smears don't pick up ovarian cancer, as Dee was talking about there. And that's some of our research, because we know as much as about 19% of women feel that if their smear is fine, there's no way they could have ovary cancer. But that's not the case. Cervical screening is exactly that. It's to try and pick up early changes for cervix.
2: Yeah.
10: And it works so well for that.
2: Why don't we have a bigger national advertising campaign around this? I know there often is, you know, there is some discussion and education in highlighting ovarian cancer around, you know, the Ovarian Cancer Day, but on a more ongoing basis to highlight it, Claire, to people.
10: No, listen, it's what we would love, Andrea, to be totally honest with you, and that's why we're so appreciative of people like yourselves taking the time to promote this, for wonderful people like Dee to come on and to actually be brave enough to tell their story. Because that's really what it's all about. It really, knowing yourself, knowing if there's changes, and, you know, getting yourself checked out, or pushing a family member that's maybe a bit reluctant, that's something that can really make such a difference, and can, you know, can be really, really, it just can make a complete difference between news that's really bad, whereas news that might still be bad, but there's a lot we can do. And this is now a cancer that our treatments are thankfully improving, and Ireland is really starting to really push forward in trying to promote research and clinical trials. And with all of that, we hope that this is very much a cancer that we know it's a challenge, and we know it's difficult, but it's something that ladies can start to live with, and we can try and work with that.
2: Yeah, and just finally, Claire, the four, briefly, there's four symptoms. It's the abdominal swelling or bloating, toilet changes, fatigue, And what was the final one you mentioned?
10: So the word bait, if you remember that, I have to keep everything simple in my life. So the word bait, so the B is for the bloating, the E is for eating difficulties, A is for abdominal or pelvic pain, and T is for toilet changes.
2: Dangerous. Dee, a final word to you on this. I mean, your message maybe to women listening to you this Friday lunchtime, and perhaps maybe some of those are symptoms that they feel themselves they have. What words of encouragement would you have for people, you know, to go and get checked?
10: Also, just don't be afraid. You're never bothering anybody. It's just, I think the big thing is to just make sure you find the time. Everybody is so busy now, and this can affect us when people are busy with careers, family. They think they might just be, they're labelling things as a perimenopause. If they're not happy, please get checked. GPs are so good and so aware of these symptoms and things to do now, and they very much will make sure that they're checked out. And if everything is fine, that's brilliant, but it's just to make sure we're definitely not missing anything.
2: And Dee, what's your final word to listeners?
9: My final word, I suppose, is, you know, just to be, just to notice any bodily changes, and don't just assume it's just the norm. And there's 5 gynecological cancers, you know, it's not just cervical cancer, and like me thinking, you know, I got a colposcopy in the Rotunda and everything was clear, you know, because it's, it, you know, cervical cancer is just 1 of 5 gynecological cancers, and it's really important, you know, to be aware of symptoms.
2: 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Dee Flannelly there, and Dr. Claire Thompson, who's a consultant gynecological oncologist at the Mater and Rotunda hospitals in Dublin. 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Now, David Attenborough fans, we want to hear from you on the programme today. He's celebrating his 100th birthday.
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4: Yeah, ask me anything in a few moments' time. A crime journalist, host of the Crime World podcast, author of Groomed, Nicola Tallant with us here in studio today. Good afternoon. How are you?
5: I'm good. How are you?
4: I'm delighted to have you in with us today, actually, for Ask Me Anything. Even though it's not me getting to interview you, it's the listeners, and I know there is bundles of questions and voice notes coming in for you. Before we get to the texters' queries, you might just tell listeners, how did you end up becoming a crime journalist?
5: By accident, I think I was only journalist.
4: Who do it?
5: Yeah, a bit of that. The only one in the newsroom to be sent to a court case, actually, many, many years ago, and never looked back.
4: Yeah, yeah, you're there. How long are you working in this area?
5: So, certainly 30 years now. I mean, 30 years, 3 decades. So
4: right.
5: I've seen some of the people that I was writing about in the very beginning. I'm still talking about them now.
4: You're still talking about them. Yeah.
5: So
4: that's gas,
5: we all
4: isn't
5: last. We all have a lifespan, I suppose.
4: What's the most significant change you've noticed in crime reporting since you started out?
5: I suppose, I mean, for me, it was starting out writing stories, you know, and just putting your name to it. And then as, you know, things evolve, podcasting now, when you have to put your face in front of a camera and a little bit of your personality into it and try and find that balance between having a bit of fun and taking it seriously, which it is.
4: You're going to come back to us in about 5 or 6 minutes to answer listener questions. It's 087 1400 106. That's the number. Get your voice notes in for Nicola Tallant, who'll be with us in a few moments' time. Now.
6: Mother Nature painted the sky for us this dawning.
7: It may not look very spectacular now because it's got a big frill of skin around its neck which is folded up, but just as I get closer, it will get alarmed and will display, I think, and show this big fan trying to terrify me.
6: Oh, Mother Nature, you're just showing off now.
8: The blue whale! It's the biggest creature that exists on the planet.
9: Understanding and exchanging a glance with a gorilla than any other animal I know.
4: Yeah, he has to be one of the most recognisable and loved voices on the planet. David Attenborough turns 100 today, and we want to chat to fans, people who've met him across the country. 1800 453 106, that's the number. Brendan is with us on the line. Brendan, did you meet David?
10: Hi, Andrea. I did. Lucky me. Back in about 2017, I was at a special dinner in London and I met the man. And a lot of my friends was like me off for saying I could talk to a wall, but that day I was speechless. I can
4: really?
10: Tell you.
4: What kind of a special dinner were you at that you happened to be sitting with David Attenborough?
10: He was giving a talk to about 800 people at a private school in London for adults in the evening time. And then there was a special charity dinner and afterwards for Jersey Zoo to raise money for their conservation projects. So I managed to get myself 2 tickets for that, which wasn't easy, I can tell you. But yeah, got talking to him, nice chat with him at that. But yeah, initially I was very much speechless because, like, I'm sure, like everyone listening, you've a huge respect for this man, living 100 years and hopefully for many more, and still doing what he can do. And just the way how he communicates, I suppose, is just incredible, you know, with such an easy message. And how he originally brought people to the world, to their living rooms, you know, in the 1950s and 60s, you know, things that places people had never seen.
4: Mm.
10: And, you know, and just the way he just talks, and also I guess the quantity awards he has as well, when he's on TV, he doesn't talk too much. So he's given just the

0: there's the right amount of information, and then of course the visuals are go amazing with it, you know. So he's just a spectacular human being for me. He's my number one hero in this world, that's for sure.
1: Oh. When you met him, what was he like?
0: You might have heard the phrase "never meet your hero." Yeah. Well, that certainly wasn't true with him. He was
1: really
0: amazing,
1: good.
0: Like unbelievable. Like so, when we got to this really beautiful old building, there's lots of us in the waiting area to go into the main building to listen to his presentation, but he just walked through the room. He came through the front door like everyone else, and of course, no one approached him. We were just absolutely gobsmacked. It was like it was your biggest hero walking past. So many of us were just absolutely gobsmacked. They just strolled through, gave an amazing presentation, and then he talked about his life, the things he's achieved with nature, and then of course we had this dinner afterwards then, and the dinner was about 2 hours long, I'd say. So it was spectacular. Just because I talked to him about obviously wildlife, talked to him about Ireland actually, and he talked about some of his visits here. But he was very completely non-egotistical, completely relaxed, really respectful, really humble. The things you've heard about him before were true. I remember writing to him a few years prior to that, and I had a response from him within, I think, about 3-4 days.
1: Really?
0: Super quick, yeah. And my friends and all wouldn't believe me. Like, they were like, is that really David Attenborough? You know what I mean? But he was known for that, you know what I mean? He doesn't do email, he doesn't drive. He likes to do things on paper.
1: Yeah.
0: He likes to do things face-to-face. So, you know, not just as regards his animals, just the way he kind of lives his life, there's a lot to be learned from, I think.
1: Eanan Eleanor, biologist, environmental and wildlife consultant, is joining us, Brendan, as well, on the line today. I mean, when you think of David Attenborough, you know, as an educator, like, he's done so much, Eanan, in terms of educating and informing all of us about nature and conservation.
2: Oh, he certainly has. I mean, he's been doing this, I think, since 1975. So, like, a whole two generations, not just one, have grown up with it. And we had him on our programme on Mooney Goes Wild in 2008. And Derek is putting the programme out again today as a mark of respect to his to his birthday. And
1: what was he like?
2: Birthday treat for us all. He was great. He came in, we were all sitting there, Richard Collins, Derek, myself, and in he comes, sits down at the studio and spends the whole programme talking and listening to us. And we were chatting away like old friends about, you know, where he'd been and the things he had done and what he preferred to be the best and all of, you know, the things he did when he was away in the different parts around the world. And we asked him what he thought of the world and whether it was going down the tubes and, you know, had he hope for it and was he despairing of how much had deteriorated since the beginning. He was talking about looking at birds of paradise, and when he started out away in the Far East looking at these, there were so many of them that the tribesmen in the local area all dressed up in their feathers, and now of course if you could see a bird of paradise at all, he'd be doing well. And we discussed these things, but he was so interesting. I know he presents his programs, and you think, well, he's a presenter reading the script, but I mean, all his years have given him this huge amount of knowledge. So, like, he wasn't reading the script, he didn't know what we were going to ask him. It wasn't one of these programs where you're only allowed to ask certain questions. It was anything we wanted. He gave us all his time, his lovely voice, and we can hear it all again this evening. So it's great.
1: Yeah, so it's going to be broadcast again. What time's that at, actually? It's worth highlighting that.
2: Our usual time at 10 o'clock.
1: Yeah, okay.
2: On Radio 1, yeah, RT1.
1: He's the voice of nature, really, isn't he? I mean, an incredible voice.
2: He absolutely is. I mean, he was the first to sort of stop nature being some kind of a serious scientific thing that only people who had degrees in science could be knowing about. And, of course, it coincided with the advent of coloured television. In fact, he was the first programme she did were in black and white, those ones were the Birds of Paradise. And then his voice then and his own interest and wonder. I mean, he was amazed to see this amazement was in his voice. He was excited to see this excitement was in his voice. And the camera work and the crew and the people he had with them spent years doing this. I mean, the budget they had for the BBC programme was absolutely what we have for the whole of RTE. That was just the nature section of those, you know. I mean, I was out this morning at 4:30 in Altamont Gardens on a dawn chorus. We had about 50 people there and the birds were singing. So, like, regardless of whether anyone is commenting on them or whether anyone is talking to them, there we could hear in Altamont Gardens, we could hear all of the different birds, including things like a woodpecker, for example, that has come back to Ireland. It wasn't here 50 years ago, or only came back about 20 years ago, or parents all over the country now, and, you know, lovely birds like blackbirds and thrushes and magpies and all of those birds, were all of them were there. And, you know, that's with the last programme now, I think, the latest one that the David Attenborough was bringing out about our garden birds, about all around us. He's been all around the world, he's been under the sea, he's been everywhere else. And now,
1: what's on our doorstep?
2: Focusing on our very doorstep, indeed, while we still have it, you know.
1: So
2: beginning to realise that, you know, we are responsible, and not that he's beginning to realise, but he's beginning to make it manifest in his programme that the condition of the world depends on us. They're not putting on a show for us, they're depending on us, and if we don't behave ourselves properly, we won't have the wildlife he described so beautifully.
1: Tina Claffey, wildlife photographer, is with us here too. You were listening to Brendan, Tina. I think you're similar in that you also received a letter from David Attenborough.
3: Hi, Andrea. Yes, indeed, I did. I'm a nature photographer, and I suppose by way of thank you, I sent him my first book back in 2019. And a couple of months later, I just got the post, and I was flipping through, and I just saw this envelope addressed to me, and I tore the envelope, which was handwritten, and then I opened it up, and I couldn't believe it. My hands were shaking as I read the letter. I just couldn't believe it.
1: So you just you just sent David Attenborough a copy of your book, did you?
3: I sent him a copy of my book, which was kind of like celebrating the bogs and wetlands of Ireland. And in the letter, he thanked me, and then he said, "I look forward eagerly to sitting at leisure and taking in its words and images." And just the thought of him sitting in an armchair holding my book and leafing through it kind of made my life.
1: Yeah, it's lovely. It's a lovely image. So he sat down and put pen to paper.
3: Yes, he sat down and put pen to paper, and then a few years later, 3 years later, I had my second book, and I sent it again. I sent the second book to him, and I got another letter from him.
1: Did you?
3: And
1: what did that say?
3: I think the most amazing part of this letter was that he acknowledged the first book in the letter.
1: So he remembers. What did he say about it?
3: He said, "Thank you very much indeed." For I have to say as well, when you're reading his letters, that you have to read it in his voice. His voice is almost in your head as you're reading it. But he thanked me for the book, and he said, "I know I shall enjoy it greatly, just as I did its predecessor." So that blew my mind, really, that he remembered 3 years later the book I had sent him before. So, wow. What an amazing man, isn't it? Yeah, absolutely.
1: Do you have the letters framed, or where are they?
3: I have the originals kept safely away, and I have copies of my letters, on my wall.
1: It's lovely.
3: I can look at now and again.
1: It's hard to believe he's 100, though, isn't it?
3: I know. It's incredible. We all know that voice. We all recognize that face. And what he has done to raise awareness about the wonders of the natural world for us all, he's just the best human on the planet.
1: Well, it was lovely to be able to celebrate his 100th birthday today on the programme and to talk to so many David Attenborough fans. I mean, many, many more of you still getting in touch with us. We'll leave it there for the moment, though. Tina Claffey, Aidan, Elina and Brendan as well, thanks so much for getting in touch and sharing your stories with us. Email, as always, lunchtimelivenewstalk.com. A little earlier in the show today, we were talking about ticketflation and whether or not you're being priced out of going to gigs and matches.
4: Oh, we hear this all the time with matches, and we get the economically illiterate on, you know, asking to explain. Explain it very simple. It's supply and demand. If you're having a concert, you put the tickets to as much as you can. If you're in the business, you put the tickets up as high as you can, as high as you can get away with. And people have the choice, buy them or don't buy them. You know, no one's holding a gun to your head.
5: Economically illiterate, I'm still here. Can I just clarify, that was part of her birthday present and part of present, and it was a once off. And I think it's very ignorant of somebody to suggest that people complaining about ticket prices are economically illiterate.
4: It is economic illiteracy. The people who are selling a concert sell it as high as they can. They're in business. That's their business.
5: Okay. Well, I think it's valid to point out that it's not right that a ticket that's €76 on a Friday could be €164 on a Saturday for the same place. That's exactly what happened to us. We were going to buy it on the Friday, and then it went up on the Saturday. So we had to have that conversation. Okay, this is part of your birthday present, part of your Christmas present. It's a big spend. It was her first concert. And yes, we decided to do it. And because of the price increase, we didn't ring the other kids.
4: Why didn't you buy it on the Friday?
5: We did. We sat on the laptop for 5 hours trying to get it on the Friday, and they sold out. Okay, have you never queued to buy cinema concert tickets before, Hugh? That's how it works.
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1: Ask Me Anything, where we put your questions to people from maybe an interesting background or working in an unusual career. Today I am chatting to, well, just that actually, crime journalist and host of the Crime World podcast and author Nicola Tallant is with us in studio. Nicola, thanks for popping back in. 087 1400 106, that's the WhatsApp number. Get your questions, get your voice notes in. Sarah has sent in this one.
18: Hi, Nicola. How did you get into crime journalism?
19: Yes, so I got into crime journalism because I was working in newsrooms on shifts as a journalist. And I think for a while I was sent on various fashion shoots and things like that. And then one day I got
1: didn't appeal to you, though.
19: No, one day I got sent to court and John Gilligan was sitting on the dock and that was it. That was just...
1: You were hooked.
19: I was hooked, yeah.
1: Yeah.
19: It's enjoyable. It's interesting.
1: It is, but it can be long and drawn out.
19: Yeah. I mean, like, you know, I suppose you evolve as well, though, as you start doing it. You have to kind of learn, like the street dealers, you have to learn your trade. And then you kind of, it becomes more and more intriguing, to be honest with you, the longer I'm working in it.
1: Jennifer has sent this voice note.
20: Do you ever get approached when out and about?
19: I do, ridiculously, I do. I mean, it's so ridiculous. Woman of my age been asked for selfies.
1: No, it's not. Go on.
19: Yeah. But yeah, all the time. But usually everyone's very nice, like, yeah. You know, and no, it does. It amuses me greatly. I'm sure you get that, do you?
1: Not nowhere near the same extent as you. Do the criminals recognise you? Will they approach you at all?
19: Sometimes depends on what they're at, you know. But yeah, definitely.
1: You meet them in the supermarket or something?
19: Listen, you probably meet them, you know what I mean? They're like, what do they say? There's always somebody, a rat near your feet somewhere. It's a little bit the same. Like the criminals will, sometimes they will be friendly, usually as they get older, actually.
1: Right. Okay.
19: Yeah,
1: Derek,
19: more confidence.
1: Derek has this question for you.
13: Hi, Nicola. Have you ever felt scared in your job?
19: I think I have some sort of a genetic defect because people ask me that a lot and I don't feel scared in my job at all.
1: Why do you think? Is it just because you're doing it so long maybe that you've...
19: Yeah, I'd say it's like anything, you know what I mean? I would ask other people that, like people working in A&E and you know, this sort of thing. But yeah, I think, look, you get used to everything, don't you? You couldn't do it if you were scared.
1: No. Well, particularly in your line of work anyway, you know. Enda has another question for you.
15: Hi, Nicola. If a member of your family told you they wanted to be a crime journalist, how would you feel?
1: Run.
19: Exactly. I'd go absolutely berserk. I wouldn't even know how to advise somebody young how to get into it now.
1: Because it's changed so much.
19: Yeah, because it's changed so much. I don't think I have an idea at all of what it, even how. I had a young girl working with me there a year ago. Mm. And she at some point said, you know, sort of, what is media? And you kind of go, I'm not really sure what it is anymore.
1: Well, it's changed so much. Hasn't it? Social media and podcasting and live events. And, you know, it's a much bigger beast.
19: It's a much bigger thing. But I sort of suppose maybe even looking back at myself, I probably would have not, you know, advised me not to go into it. Although I've had so much fun along the way.
1: Really?
19: Yeah.
1: Just on that WhatsApp question here from a listener. Has there ever been a story that you couldn't forget that is... always stayed with you or lived with you?
19: There's plenty of them, you know. Usually that they would be victim-led stories, to be honest with you, when you realise or you speak to people face-to-face about the kind of experiences they've had and things they've survived. I mean, obviously, one of them that stands out for me is Joey O'Callaghan, The Witness.
1: Yeah.
19: You know,
1: it's an incredible
19: book. And we're still really good friends, myself and Joey. There's not that many people I've met through my job that I would have befriended as such, but he is...
1: But the first person in witness protection?
19: The youngest,
1: person, apologies.
19: He's
1: the youngest.
19: I was going to
1: say your first child, actually.
19: He's really, he's really sound guy. He's doing well. And that project is moving into film now. Yeah. So, you know, it sort of seems to be fascinating people, his story.
1: Absolutely. 087 1400 106, the WhatsApp number, if you've questions for crime journalist and podcaster Nicola Tallant. This listener is wondering, do you watch crime dramas at night?
19: All the bloody time.
1: Addicted totally.
19: Oh my God. And
1: so you never get away from work?
19: Well, I don't know. I find them entertaining. I really do.
1: What do you watch?
19: I watch a lot of bubblegum stuff as well, though, to be honest with you. The most recent thing I've just watched, which I thought was brilliant, was Should I Marry a Murderer?
1: Oh, yeah. We were only talking about that earlier in the week.
19: I'm a little bit of a kind of a whatever is number one on Netflix or whatever I'm watching. I'll go to that. But I also watch this nonsense about, you know, these people, well, it's not nonsense for them, obviously, but... you know, these ones that get married or these sort of Tinder swindlers.
1: Oh, yeah,
19: I love all that sort of romance scam stuff.
1: What about the kind of, you know, the Kin and the Blue Lights and the BBC? Do you like those sort of police dramas?
19: Yeah, I do, absolutely. I kind of would watch everything and anything, and too much television. I don't read enough.
1: Yeah, I know. It is very addictive as well, though, isn't it? Mark has sent this voice note for you.
16: Hi, Nicola. Do you notice any observations between male and female criminals?
1: Oh.
19: Any differences, is it, or whatever? There's not so many female criminals. They're mainly males, certainly in organised crime. You know, what you tend to see is the women will launder and spend the money. Sort of the wives of the kind of the big name criminals I would have focused in a lot on and trying, you know, working out what is it that makes them tick. And usually it's a pair of Labatan shoes and, you know, nice fancy holidays and all the rest of it. In a way, you can't kind of blame them. A lot of the women that would be, you know, married into or whatever, the organised crime have maybe had nothing coming up, and, you know, the money is... almost an addiction.
1: Yeah.
19: But I am fascinated by women who make it in that world as well. There are plenty of them. They're not stupid enough to talk to me, though.
1: Right. Listeners wondering, do you have confidence in the justice system, in the jury system? Having been on two juries myself, I'd have great concerns, says this texter.
19: Yeah, well, it's a bit of a lottery, isn't it, when you have a jury? Because mostly when I'm sitting in court and I'm following a particular case, I know damn well that the individual in the dock is guilty of sin. And you're watching the background of the person, you know all they've done before this. But the jury are just faced with a human being they know nothing about. They're not given the details of their previous convictions until after this, you know, their verdict has come in. And you can just sometimes see that this person's about to walk. I've seen really, really dangerous individuals walk free from jury trials. Not so much the special criminal court with its three judges, and they can't be so easily swayed.
1: Brian has sent this voice note for you.
20: Hi, Nicola. How have these experiences affected you in your personal life and your day-to-day? Do you find it hard to trust people?
19: I probably do, yeah. I'm probably weird. But again, I just don't even realise it. I sort of would be... When let my hair down, etc. I like being with a group of people that I really trust.
1: Yeah,
19: maybe that's it. But I mean, I would talk to people, strangers on the, you know, on the bus or wherever I was. I'd talk to anybody, but letting people in, maybe I would be a little bit wary.
1: And safety concerns at all, like over the years, I'm sure that you're probably mindful of that as well.
19: Oh, very much so. Yeah, very much so. And again, you know, I always see any risks that I would have are similar to most people, but it's the idea of some opportunist, you know, some young lad maybe off his head a little bit and thinks, oh, I'll have a go here. Mm. So from that point of view, I would be careful where I go and who I'm with. And always, usually, people I'm with are also aware to keep an eye and
1: keep an eye out for you.
19: Look around.
1: Yvonne has sent out this question.
21: Hi, Nicola. I'm a big fan, Yvonne here in Kilkenny. Just wondering, did you ever go for a pint with any of the criminals?
1: That's a great question.
19: That is a great question. We can hear the bird song in the background there from Kilkenny. Hi, Yvonne. Yes, I have actually. Yes, but not too many.
1: Can you tell us who?
19: You have to be a little bit on your, you know, you have to be a little bit sort of... careful that you don't really let your hair down, but sometimes in situations you will.
1: Yeah.
19: If you're building a bit of trust.
1: Yeah.
19: And somebody wants, I don't really actually, to be honest, would you like having a drink when I'm working?
1: But sorry, you're meeting them as a source for a story, as opposed to just going for a pint on a Friday night.
19: Oh,
1: like,
19: absolutely, absolutely. But yeah, sometimes in order to build a little bit of trust, sometimes you have to just have a drink. But I definitely wouldn't be
1: texting them tonight.
19: No.
1: Austin has this voice note.
22: How are you, Nicola? Austin here. Just a quick question. Have you ever been threatened in your job before?
19: I have, indeed. In actual fact, there was a court case there. Was it this year? Last year?
1: Yeah.
19: Last year. Last summer I was away.
1: Yeah.
19: And there was a convicted rapist who actually came in the office. He didn't think he was threatening me. He thought he was bringing me out on a date. But it was very unpleasant, the whole thing.
1: Yeah.
19: So yeah, I mean, like anybody as well, there's people who are sort of drawn to you because you'd be well known. And they maybe don't see themselves as being threatening, but they can be. And other times, I've had a little bit of trouble over the years, but... nothing that I haven't survived.
1: Yeah, no bothers you at all. Your book, I suppose, Groomed is the latest book. The podcast, of course, is the Crime World. You're at Electric Picnic this year.
19: Yeah.
1: Yeah.
19: Did that last year.
1: You did it last year, yeah.
19: Love it. Have you been?
1: Do you? Oh, many years. Every year.
19: Really?
1: I enjoy it.
19: I was an Electric Picnic virgin last year and I had to be minded. Jeepers, it's so big.
1: Yeah, it is huge.
19: And when you've
1: comfy
19: no
1: shoes.
19: Sense of direction, not good. But doing the picnic, and I haven't actually got a plan for doing my own live show yet this year, but as the year is developing, I'm beginning to
1: see... Are you enjoying that? The live shows at the podcast and stuff?
19: Yeah, I do. I like doing a live show when I have something when something is happening.
1: Yeah.
19: That's, so you're not just sort of making it up, you know what I mean? You like to have something that'll be... of a little bit of education. You know, we're seeing Daniel Kinahan now on his way back, and I'm kind of thinking, is it time?
1: Yeah, okay, as well, for something else there. You're in Sligo as well too, I know, later in the year as well, and other festivals and events. People can get that, I'm sure, in your social media.
19: Yeah, it's all there in the crime world.
1: Good stuff. Nicola Tallant, listen, we really appreciate you coming in to answer listener questions today.
19: Thanks very much.
1: Not at all. Nicola Tallant, crime journalist and host of the Crime World podcast. My thanks to the production team, Michael Quilligan and sound producers, Heather Blackburn, Niamh Hamill, Laura Hannan and Rory Galvin. The editor is Aisling Moore. Sean will be with you next. 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
27: Raisin Bank, trading as Raisin, is regulated by BaFin in Germany and the Central Bank of Ireland for conduct of business. Dirt is not taken at source. Declare interest annually to revenue.
28: It's been reported today that a woman in the Bronx was arrested after she came out of her high school. Casey Klassen had enrolled in the school just a fortnight before. She'd claimed to be 16. She was 28. Afternoon, you're welcome to the Moncrief Show. On the show today, frantic bouncing, a list for sex, and is there anything worse than meanness? All that and more coming up over the next 2 hours. First, though, here's Eamon with the news.
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4: It's 2 o'clock. Good afternoon. The US expects a response from Iran today on proposals to end the conflict. America launched strikes on Iran yesterday, claiming three of its Navy destroyers had come under fire earlier. That's despite a ceasefire in place between the two countries. US Secretary of State Marco Rubio has given this update this afternoon on negotiations to end the war.
5: We should know something today. I mean, we're expecting a response from them. We'll see what the response entails. The hope is it's something that it can put us into a serious process of negotiation.
4: The media minister has reiterated his view the government will move forward with legislation on age verification for under 16s on social media, even if the EU doesn't. He says it's his main priority heading into Ireland's European Council presidency term. Minister Patrick O'Donovan told News Talk Ireland's not an outlier on the issue.
7: We're very much actually inside in the middle, and there's some very large member states and some quite small member states that agree entirely with the position that we've taken and have urged me to make this the single priority.
4: Protesters have gathered in Tenerife ahead of the arrival of the Hanta virus hit cruise ship this weekend. It's expected to dock this Sunday. However, passengers on board are reporting having no symptoms. Protesters have already gathered outside the Parliament building chanting, "We want work, not illness." These people have been asked how they're feeling about the arrival of the MV Hondius.
8: They should take less risk and don't bring all of them here to the island.
9: Sorry for my answer, but I think people should get back to their countries. They need to be attended over there. We call the logistic and planes.
4: And the winner of the €8.7 million lotto jackpot has come forward. They've made contact with the prize claims team and planning is now underway for them to collect their money. The ticket was sold at Apple Green Ballymount in Dublin last Saturday. National Lottery spokesperson Dara O'Dwyer explains the next steps.
10: That arrangements will now be made for them to come into National Lottery and collect that check. In the meantime, that winner is probably going off now to receive financial and legal advice, and that's something we always suggest for our winners.
4: That's it for now. More at 3.
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14: Good afternoon, I'm Kate Henshaw. Bournemouth have opened an investigation into Alex Jimenez after posts involving the Spanish defender were shared on social media. They allegedly show Jimenez exchanging inappropriate messages with a 15-year-old. The club said they understand the seriousness of the matter and have suspended Jimenez while the investigation takes place. Newcastle United boss Eddie Howe refused to go into detail when asked about the future of Anthony Gordon. It's been reported that Bayern Munich have opened talks with the Premier League club about a summer transfer for the England winger. Howe said it's not something he's worrying about.
17: All I'm looking to do is try and finish this season with the squad in a really strong way and the players be committed to what they're doing right here, right now. There's no point looking too far ahead into the future. The summer transfer window is difficult to predict. It's difficult to see what's going to happen on any level. We've got 3 big games to play and we need to focus on them.
14: And Shamrock Rovers can open up a 6-point lead at the top of the SSE Airtricity Men's Premier Division tonight. They're away to Galway United, who are chasing a first win over the Hoops since 2006. Bohemians are on a 9-game winless run ahead of tonight's action. They're level on points with this evening's opponents, Dundalk. Elsewhere, Derry City travel to Drogheda United, while Shelburne continue their hunt for a first home win of the season when they host Sligo Rovers. All of those games kick off at 7:45. Then at 8, second place, St. Pat's are at home to Bottomside Waterford. To access 3 free Off the Ball podcasts a month, download the Go Loud app now.
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4: Well, generally cloudy today with limited sunny spells. Highest temperatures 11 to 16 degrees. And now you're up to date on News Talk.
28: 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In the second hour of the show, we'll be Movies and Booze. The two films we're going to be talking about are The Sheep Detectives, which a few reviews have said might be the new Babe. Remember the film with the pig? It's that kind of got that kind of degree of charm about it. And Mortal Kombat 2, which of course will be a totally cuddly film with people presumably beating the crap out of one another. Also, we're going to be giving away €305,000 towards the end of the show. 305 grand, my word. First, though, There are certain traits that that people value in others and other traits that they particularly despise, rudeness or lack of empathy. For Jennifer Horgan, it's meanness. She says you can say anything you like about her as long as you don't say she's tight. But this is an Irish thing, not a Jennifer thing. Jennifer, good afternoon.
12: Hi, Sean. How are you?
28: Not too bad. Is it a particularly Irish thing, do you think, that we abhor meanness particularly?
12: Well, I'd love to hear from other people because I think it is. And my experience, like I lived in England for a good while and lived in Abu Dhabi, and I felt it kind of marked us out as different, particularly to English people. Like, that's obviously just my experience, limited experience. But I feel like we just have this absolute fear of being seen to be stingy or scanty, you know?
28: Yeah. And now, weddings are an interesting one in that there's expectations here. Like, basically, if you're going to a wedding and it's a big fancy wedding, you're paying for your seat. Whereas if an English person comes to your wedding, they might, you know, chuck a tenner in a card and not think there's anything wrong with that.
12: Yeah, so like when I was living there, I went to a wedding and six of us went. We were all colleagues and we put in £30 each. So it was £180 for the six of us to go to this. It was a pretty fancy wedding, like stately home kind of wedding. Oh. And I was really uncomfortable. Like, I couldn't understand. But that was just the way it was done. And I don't know, it's like at the time I sort of thought, well, like, geez, that's really stingy. You know, I much prefer the way we are in Ireland. But actually, I'm wondering, have we taken it too far? Do you know, like there's such an expectation. It's not just weddings, it's communions and confirmations. And it's like that, like, innate fear of being seen to be stingy has kind of ballooned into something a little grotesque. That's probably a stretch, but you know what I mean?
28: Yeah. Communions are just about money. Children are always asked out after communions, how much did you get?
12: Well, do you think you would write a communion card for a child and put nothing in it? Would you be comfortable doing that?
28: No, I wouldn't dream of it.
12: You couldn't, could you?
28: No. Yeah, they throw it back
12: in
28: your
12: face. But I
28: don't
12: know, maybe... Yeah, maybe other people do it. I'd love to know, because I was wondering, maybe it's like, maybe there are differences by county, you know, maybe like more religious communities might actually still do that. And I'd love to know if they do, or if they give like holy medals or statues, or if there is more of a sense of religion, you know, there might be in other places. But certainly my experience, like, I'm even nervous about putting in 20, which I think is loads for an 8-year-old. Like, they've no idea, they've no sense of money. I think, like, €20 is a lovely gift. €10 should be lovely. Nothing should be acceptable. You still went out and bought a card and you're thinking of them and you're marking the occasion. But, like, it's that fear of not being seen to kind of be generous, I think, is just kind of going a bit mad.
28: Yeah, and people, going back to weddings for a minute, people would not go to a wedding rather than, you know, go and not pay what they thought was the requisite amount.
12: Yeah, I think so. And absolutely, like, when you're in your sort of 30s, I suppose now is when people are going to a lot of weddings, you might get like 10 invitations in the post and you're going to have to decide, you know, how many you can afford to go to and who you're going to pick. And there is just something really sad about that, isn't there? Like, if you genuinely want someone to be at your wedding, you want them to be there because you're friends and you care about each other. And how awful is it that you would actually not go because you'd be too embarrassed? And you would be. And like, I went to, you know, I remember weddings I've been to, and there was one wedding in particular, and I didn't give them the card on the day. And then it kind of rolled on. I was like, geez, I still haven't given that card. And I mean, it was a real weight. Do you know what I mean? I felt really guilty and embarrassed about it until I did hand over the card. So that's a whole, and I mean, weddings, they're so expensive anyway with, you know, you're buying your outfit, you might be paying for childcare. People are having weddings abroad, which is just takes it to a whole other level. So they're just becoming kind of impossible. I think, and particularly we're seeing as well, like, more and more people are borrowing, you know, it went up by billions last year, the amounts that people are borrowing. So people are under pressure, and yet they're still kind of trying to keep up with those unreasonable expectations.
28: Another facet of this is, if you're out for dinner with people And then the and then the bill comes. And then there has to be this big, no, put your money's no good here, kind of, you know, row about who's going to pay.
12: Fighting at the till and people sneaking up to pay secretly before the bill comes. And then you're like, and the thing is, like, as much as we might be annoyed by scantiness, like, over-generosity is difficult as well, because you would live then with that until the next time you see them, and then you'd want to make sure you got ahead, and it just becomes... It does become ridiculous. It becomes comical. It's almost like you're better off, before you go out for dinner, sitting down and deciding, what are we doing? Are we going to split the bill? Or, you know, which is, I don't know.
28: Yeah. No, of course, the thing is if you said to yourself, okay, if Tom really wants to pay the bill, let him off. Pay the bill. I'm under no obligation to pay him back for this. But then Tom will go, I paid for dinner the last four times. And, you know.
12: Tom would not forget.
28: He wouldn't forget. No.
12: No. So there's a whole lot going on there, I think, with money in friendship, even in close friendships, you know, it's kind of, I don't know, we're still awkward around it, aren't we?
28: No, and this isn't, because you've been reading some stuff about, this doesn't seem to be a recent thing that we don't want to be seen to be mean.
12: Yeah, I found this beautiful book. It was published really recently in Cork. It's a book of Don Uckle, so Poetic Epigrams. And this is the first translation into English. So it was collected in like 1921, I think, was the first collection. And it goes back to like the 17th century, sayings we would have had in our communities. And so much of the book is about money. It's about greed and miserliness and generosity, and it's basically saying, like, that the worst shame is to be seen to be scanty. Like, there's one that's like, what is it? I have it here. So, fierce fratricide, generosity nullifies.
28: Jeez.
12: So, as long as you're generous, fratricide, it's okay. As long as you're generous, you know? So it's like there was a real fear of it. And I, like, hospitality, I suppose, is another side of that. But that you would open your door and you would give. And there was a kind of sort of, there was almost a shame with being wealthy, you know? Like, anyone who kept their money for themselves was looked down upon.
28: Yeah, but you hear that, but you do hear that a lot about people that, you know, oh, they're wealthy, but they're as tight, that's why they're wealthy, kind of thing.
12: So that attitude lingers here, doesn't it? And maybe it's the kind of begrudgery thing as well. We call it begrudgery, but maybe it links back to that old discomfort with wealth, you know, that we didn't think it was right on some level, that people should share. You know, and I suppose Catholicism as well played its part. I always remember that one story of, you know, the widow who gave her last pennies. Do you remember that one?
28: Yeah.
12: That, you know, that idea that, you know, if you're generous, then that is the best kind of trait in God's eyes. And I think that lingers for us as well. So, but maybe it's just being warped out of proportion these days.
28: Yeah. Now, someone has texted in to say, I bought my friend's daughter a beautiful cross chain and matching earrings for her communion. Cost me 80 euro. 80 euro. Oh. Her daughter came up and said, you forgot to put money in my card.
12: Wow.
28: She's never got a present since. I know, parents never corrected her either. Oh,
12: even worse.
28: Yeah.
12: And that's like, we're doing that child a disservice, aren't we? It's not the child's fault.
28: Yeah, no, absolutely not. But that was that's the kind of level of expectation now. Someone else says, I'm invited to a wedding in September with my 80-year-old mother. Just accommodation and a gift and the petrol to the wedding, 6 hours round trip. It's going to cost in excess of 1,000 euro before we arrive at the church. And I'm not buying a new outfit either. And that's just to go to a wedding costs you a grand. God, it's mad, isn't it?
12: Yeah. Absolutely mad. Now, I mean, I would prefer the £30 in the envelope.
28: Somebody else though says, can Jennifer explain the difference between frugality and meanness? I'm frugal and somewhat discerning about spending. If I don't like the family member, they get F all. 20 euro for communion, 50 for confirmation, 200 for a wedding, that's it. I don't think that's meanness. That sounds about average, really.
12: Oh, that's very average, I would say, yeah. 20 communion, 50. I think a lot of people are starting to put 50s into communion cards.
28: Yeah.
12: But yeah, 50 for those and then 200 for the wedding. That would be, I think that's pretty standard.
28: Yeah. Somebody else wants to know, what's the most appropriate thing to do when the bride and groom have asked that gifts are not given? Now, do they mean no presents or just give us the lolly? What exactly?
12: I'd love to know the answer to that too. Does that mean just cash, yeah? Or does it mean...
28: I'm guessing it's just cash. Really, just the old envelope with it. The amount of... often strikes me as well. If you're like, you know, most people don't carry cash nowadays. But if you were, a very clever robber, that's where the cash should be. There'd be like thousands at most weddings. You just need to know where they're stashing it. The other thing as well is... the other thing is when people do decide to split the bill at a dinner, say, and how they split it. Now, from your point of view, Jennifer, is just splitting it evenly the easiest and fairest thing to do, even if maybe somebody didn't drink or somebody didn't have two desserts?
12: Yeah, I think, like I said in the column today, I think that it's totally normal across the water that they would just itemize the bill, right? And we've never done that here. I think here it's usually just been split it. I do think it's changing because more people are not drinking when they go out. And I think it's decent, really, to notice that. Like, I think there's something very unfair if there's somebody drinking water all night and the rest of people are... Wine is so expensive in restaurants. So I think it's unfair not to say for the person not drinking, you know, you just pay for your food. I think that would be my feeling. But I could be completely off what most people think or do. I know some people will say, well, if you're going out and if you've, you know, you've decided to go out and dine with people, that's kind of, then you should just be happy to split the bill. Like if you don't want to do that, you should stay at home. I think that's overly harsh, particularly with alcohol. Like, I wouldn't want to be like, oh, you had a steak and I only had pasta. I think that's pushing it. But if it's like bottles of wine, like that can be really expensive.
28: Yeah. Someone's texting to say, under Breton law, a pleb who managed to grow his wealth could elevate his status by becoming a brijou, a kind of guest house owner who offers great hospitality to anyone requiring it. They had special rights and perks, and it was also legal to injure someone who refused you hospitality. Stinginess has been a raw nerve in Ireland for millennia. Some things never change, says Tara. There you go.
12: Yeah, isn't that... It's fascinating, isn't it? It's like it's deep down in our psyche, I think.
28: Yeah, but I think, though, there's a difference between being failing to be generous and being stingy. Now, maybe it, depending on your point of view, and it's, kind of a subtle thing, but, like, no one likes anyone who's mean, because it kind of doesn't speak well of them.
12: No. And I think you're right. I think there are differences, and it's also to do with the person and the person's kind of circumstances and everything else. But I would say it's a thing that many of us are fearful of being called.
28: Yeah.
12: You know, I think it... Yeah.
28: Javier, who I assume is Spanish, texted in to say, in Spain, in wedding invitations, many people put in the bank account number.
12: Oh!
28: Whoa!
12: Oh no! Oh no!
28: There you go.
12: No.
28: That's the greatest con ever. You can just say, and then just at the last minute go, nah, we've decided against it and you're not getting the money back.
12: Yeah.
28: Jennifer, thanks a million. That was Jennifer Horgan, their teacher and columnist there. Another texter says, I witnessed parents of someone who got married say how generous a particular family were because they have a cumulative gift. It was from the parents and all the adult children and added up to the average per person that anyone would give. But because it was a big figure, they were very impressed. Okay, that's maybe a clever way of doing it. My friend's daughter got baptized last year just so she can make her communion this year for the money. I grew up in the UK, says another texter. Wedding and communion gifts here in Ireland are absolutely mad. It's just mad that people expect some large amounts, says Geraldine. And someone else says, I used to work on a three-man crew. We would take turns to buy little things like coffee, etc. One lad used to request that we did not buy him the treat, but just give him the money instead. Well, you know what he should do? Enter the cash machine.
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28: In the cash machine today, €305,000. 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Answer it within 5 rings. Remember, exactly the amount of money I said there, and it's yours. You are listening to the Moncrief Show on News Talk. We're going to take a break. After that, holding your breath for 29 minutes.
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39: Look, I'm not going to tell you I found the one in a week. 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
1: Moncrief. This is News Talk. Moncrief's Fact of the Day. This is so good, you'll need to sit down.
28: To glaciate is to cry like a male goose.
0: Bet you didn't know that now, did you?
28: 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Now, it might not seem like a wonderfully spontaneous gesture, but some couples are finding that their love life has been reignited or just ignited by preparing a list, what's called an intimacy menu. The sex educator Jenny Keane is here to tell us if a wine list comes with it. Good afternoon, Jenny.
2: How are you doing?
28: Not too bad. So, is it like you do a list and you stick it up on the bedroom wall kind of thing and put ticks beside it, or how does it work?
2: Yeah, I mean the whole idea behind an intimacy list is like creating a menu. So it's a really low pressure way for couples to explore intimacy and pleasure and connection. And, you know, this is like instead of assuming what your partner wants, you both get to see the options clearly. And, you know, it can include things that you already love. It can include things that you're curious about or you might want to explore, different modes and types of intimacy as well. And it kind of just helps couples move away from the routine and, you know, the kind of mind reading and the performance pressure that can often come with particularly people who are in long-term relationships, you know, if sex becomes, you know, a little bit monotonous or the same thing, or you know what's happening all the time. And also couples who find that maybe they've gone through some kind of, you know, life transition, so whether that's you.

0: a list called the yes, no, maybe list. And this is because I think when you sit down, sometimes it can be hard to even think of, like, well, what do we even put on this list? So I basically create a list for couples to use. They download that list and then they basically go through the items and they tick yes, no, or maybe against it. And then eventually, once you kind of finish it, I mean, you don't have to do it all in one sitting. I've put a lot of things on the list, but you then pick out your top three yeses, you know, so each person ticks out their top three yeses. And then it's kind of like creating a plan essentially for the future, you know, about, like, you know, we can explore this month and this next month and whatnot. And so you're kind of that's how it would work. And so it means that, you know, you're also you know, saying what you definitely don't want to do as well, which is, I think, a good way of understanding things, you know, within a couple, you know, what it is you want and what it is you don't want.
1: Yeah. So but I assume though that like couples might want different things. And so
0: Absolutely.
1: There might be a wee bit, and you know, how do they negotiate that? Because his top three might be three, not your Nelly's for her.
0: Well, I think the thing about it is that, you know, you're finding the commons, the places that are common, you know, kind of interests. So maybe there are things you've already done, or maybe there are things that you would like to explore. I mean, like, maybe, I think it's so important that couples make it easy for themselves, right? Like, you're not trying to cause conflict by doing something like this. This is about creating connection and enhancing connection and enhancing intimacy. So this is like, you know, starting easy, you know, so that, you know, those things can happen. So, you know, the idea of stepping into exploration when you've been in a long-term relationship can be a big step for couples in and of the first place, because it can be, think about it, you're stepping outside what's normal for you. So there can be a lot of like worries or concerns, or, you know, is this going to be good, or what happens if it's bad, and what does this mean about us and our relationship? So it's basically, how do we make this as simple as possible? So you pick three things that you both have on your yes list, and that's where you go, you know? And it's really interesting, right? Because if you say, for example, like, let's say, for example, adding a sex toy into an intimate experience is something that you both have on your yes list. This then starts to kind of facilitate even more conversations. And it's like, well, what type of sex toy do we want to put into that? Into this? Do we want to try something that's just for you? Do we want to try something that we can use together? Is there a type of pleasurable experience that we've never experienced before? Is it less of a toy and more of a pleasure product like aphrodisiac chocolates or a couple of massage candle? You know, do we need to learn erotic massage? So this kind of like follows, you know, into like a much broader thing. And what's really interesting is that we know from research that novelty is the key ingredient when it comes to long-term couples feeling sexually satisfied within their relationship. And that's about, you know, doing really small things that spices it up in small, simple ways. You know, it doesn't have to be the big gestures, you know, get the whips and the chains out. You know, it can be something really, really small and very easy to do, you know, changing a position, or, you know, even, you know, taking penetration off the table altogether and just kind of having a makeout session. You know, this is the kind of thing that can make it easy for people.
1: Okay. And would you also, on top of, you know, once they've come to some sort of agreement, is there a schedule then? Or can you, you know, I don't know, say, text them and say, I feel like doing it in the shower tonight, kind of thing.
0: Yeah, I mean, that's where it gets, you know, it can be interesting for couples to explore. One thing that I will say is that sometimes there's a bit of a stigma attached to making plans, particularly around sex, because we kind of think that when we pair pair planning and organization with sex, it takes the kind of spontaneity out of it. But actually, again, from research, we know that couples who prioritize sex and make sex a priority actually also have more sexual satisfaction as well. And part of that does look like planning it, like putting it in the diary. And I think this is really important because, you know, if we look at how busy our lives are, I think sometimes if we're not prioritizing or putting something in the diary, it's very easy to let, you know, a week, 2 weeks, a month slip by, and then we've gone nowhere with it. Whereas if we say, right, 2 weeks time, we're getting a babysitter, we're going to get a hotel or whatever it is it looks like, and this is what we're going to do, you know, on that night, what it actually does is it's interesting because it will add anticipation into that moment. So it's not just like you're putting in the diary and forgetting about it, right? You're putting in the diary and saying, right, but what do we want to explore? Like, how are we going to do that? You know, is it a case that, like, you know, let's be mysterious about it. I'll make the plan.

0: And then, you know, I'll bring the toy or I'll bring the whatever it is, you know, we need to bring so that you don't know what's going on. You
1: God,
0: know,
1: they're bringing a lot of bags for one night, aren't they?
0: I don't think you do. I mean, you can get very small toys these days that are very powerful. So you don't need to bring too much. You can put some of the stuff in your pocket, you know.
1: And the people you've worked with, Jenny, I mean, have you ever run up against... I don't know. I just want to do it the ordinary way kind of thing. And you know, to coax them, you know, out of that comfort zone, can that be difficult?
0: You know, I think it's really important to let people be where they are when it comes to sexual exploration. So if people are feeling like, you know what, I'm not really feeling like I'm in kind of like I'm in a place where I can move into discovery or I can move into exploration, I just want to know what's coming. Again, like making a plan is actually really nice around that. And, you know, there's this kind of fine balance as well, because it's only when you start to kind of dip your toe in the water of these things that you actually recognize, is this something that I like or is it something that I don't like? And you kind of have to go into that territory in order to discover, you know, new things and new frontiers. So yeah, absolutely, there are people who are like, you know what, I just want to have my regular routine. We do it the same way every single week, and that's fine. And if that's not a problem for people, the two people who are in that relationship, then that's great. It's only when people start saying, do you know what, I think I need a little bit more here, or I think I need to try something different, that's when, you know, you can start to employ things like this, like the intimacy menu or the yes, no, maybe list, to kind of help you along that way, you know. But if you're happy with what's happening, if you're satisfied with what you're doing in your sex life, and if you're having sex once a month or if you're having sex once a year and you're satisfied with that, then there's nothing that you need to do to change it, you know. So I think this is where it can be relieving for people. I always say, you know, we know that sexual satisfaction dramatically increases relational satisfaction, but relational satisfaction doesn't depend on sexual satisfaction. And that's because people can have different values and different priorities when it comes to their relationship. And for, you know, for a certain moment in time in a couple's life, sex might not be the priority. It might be something else, and that's okay, you know. So I think it's really just looking at your, and this is where sex is so personal, pleasure is so personal. So it's really about, how can I find tools, framework, systems that really work for me, you know?
1: Yeah. Just the simple act of talking to people about it, does that help? In your experience, they said we didn't even have to bother buying a toy. God, once we'd had a conversation about it, we were mad for it.
0: And this is it, you know. I always, they say, like, you know, communication is lubrication. So, you know, sometimes I would even say, like, asking questions, really simple questions, is a really nice way to kind of spark interest or spark desire or spark urges that you might not have felt for a very long time. And, like, sometimes that could be around, I'm a really big believer in, like, sexually reminiscing. So, you know, asking your partner, like, to describe, you know, the first kiss that we had, you know, and to do it in detail, right? So it's not just like, oh yeah, that happened, right? So, but to put a bit of detail in it, or to describe, you know, the favorite memory you've had of us, you know, or something that I do that turns you on. Asking these really simple questions kind of helps to put couples in that state of mind where they are erotically connected as well. And so, yeah, that can be enough to get it going, you know?
1: Yeah. Well, because I can tell you, Jenny, that one of our listeners, at least, is doing the trick for him or her. They've texted in to say, Jesus, I'm mowing silage. Between the vibrations of the tractor and your one talking, I'm going to have to go home early.
0: Well, it is Friday.
1: It is Friday, so fair dues.
0: Give yourself permission to do that.
1: Jenny, thanks a million as ever. That was the sex educator, Jenny Keane, there. Just going back to weddings for a minute. One person says, I went to a wedding in Romania and the MC went to each table with a big basket and read out every card and commented on every amount. And someone else says, we had wedding cards vanish from behind the reception desk at our wedding. As a result, we couldn't send out thank you cards. That bugged me more than the financial loss. Was recently at two weddings from one family, gave 500 at each, close friends of parents, and didn't even get a verbal thanks. Well, I suppose on the day, maybe they don't know how much is in the envelope, but as you say, the old thank you cards, Might be a good idea to send them out at some point. Imagine being able to hold your breath. This isn't connected to the previous item at all. Imagine being able to hold your breath for 29 minutes and 3 seconds, something that Vitomir Maricic from Croatia did last year. Vitomir, good afternoon.
2: Hi, guys. Good afternoon.
1: Good afternoon. Now, you are a free diver, and that's unassisted holding your breath. How long can you hold your breath for when you're free diving?
2: Well, there's different disciplines in freediving. So, for example, if I'm going for depth, in some extreme cases, I will be there for maybe 5 to 6 minutes. And when I'm holding for the discipline of just holding the breath as long as possible, then my personal best is 10 minutes, 8 seconds.
1: Okay, all right, which by itself is extremely impressive. But for this world record, this was, as I understand it, this was in a pool. And you take oxygen beforehand.
2: Yeah, this discipline, when you just hold your breath for time, otherwise all the disciplines are either for distance in meters or depth in meters, but there is one for time and it's called static. So there is normal static, like competitive static, which is with air, and there is this static under the Guinness Federation, which is with pure oxygen, yeah.
1: Yeah, and how long do you take the oxygen for before you go in the water?
2: So you are allowed to take it in the water or outside of the water for 30 minutes before your actual dive. But it's up to you how long do you want to take it for. Me personally, I use it for about 10 minutes because the more you use it, the more stressed your organism becomes. It's the oxygen is also kind of ramping up your revs per minute in your body, so to speak. Your metabolic rate is increasingly higher and higher the more oxygen you breathe.
1: And I assume because it's pure oxygen, when you start holding your breath, there's more oxygen than normal in your system.
2: Yeah. In your system outside of the lungs, it's more or less the same because we're always saturated to the fullest. But in your lungs, if your last breath is air, there's going to be only around 20% oxygen in there. But if you inhale pure oxygen, it's 100% almost. So you have immediately in your lungs 5 times more potential for holding oxygen-wise. There's other factors that affect that. But oxygen-wise, you're pretty much good to go.
1: Okay, yeah, right. So you're highly oxygenated, then you go down to the bottom of a 3-meter pool. But even at that, I imagine, when does it's going to start hurting or feeling weird at some point? When does that start?
2: Well, that depends. That depends on the day, on the type of the body you have, on how well trained you are and how good is your mental game. So it depends on a lot of factors and also how much CO2 you're producing when you're holding, which is depending on your body type and on your thoughts. So if you can avoid overthinking, then you're going to produce less and it's going to be less uncomfortable, less painful. But either way, the more you go into it, the worse and worse it's going to become. And then it comes down to your willpower and the tools you have for your mental playground. So focusing, defocusing, relaxing, zone relaxing, so sending yourself into trance or different states of mind that are going to help there. It all comes down to like how well you can manipulate your mind and looking at these things as informational and not emotional. So it's kind of a third person perspective on what you're trying to do.
1: Okay, right. So you're somewhat outside of yourself and not thinking about these things. So to a degree, are you hypnotizing yourself?
2: Well, I wouldn't say that that this would be like hypnosis per se, but hypnosis and trance and mindfulness, meditation, peak performance, zone, flow, all these states have one thing in common, and that's that they're all relying mostly on the subconscious patterns. The more you're using your prefrontal cortex and the more you're thinking with your conscious part of your mind, the more you're using energy and the harder it is. So all these states, they rely on something that is highly automatic. And then for me, this is being a professional freediver, this is something that I have like put into automatic mode to a very high degree. And on top of that, I have a series of tools that can help me switch from these conditions if I slip into something conscious, for example, dwelling on my destiny and why is this so painful and why do I need this and I don't want to be here and this is suffering and this is dangerous. So It's for me, it's easier to stay away from those thoughts than, let's say, for someone who would be attempting it for the first time.
1: Of course. So do you think of anything when you do this?
2: Ideally, you don't want to think of anything. So in a normal scenario, when I'm doing my normal dives, I'm really being completely empty-headed and I'm just solving problems as they go or thinking about technique, positioning and relaxation and keeping my mind completely clear and clean. And if the thoughts are actually coming in, then I approach them also from like a third person perspective, not really engaging with them as they were my thoughts, but just observing them from a distance.
1: Yeah.
2: However, this specific event, it didn't go as planned. So it was a lot of thoughts and a lot of work and a lot of suffering to push through it.
1: Oh, right. So what was at a certain point, did all your mental techniques maybe not work as well, and you're just, I'm lying out at the bottom of a pool and I want nothing more than to swim up to the top and take a breath?
2: No, I mean, the discipline, first of all, is not on the bottom, it's on the surface.
1: Oh.
2: You don't have to go to the bottom. You can choose where to be, but the most convenient is just to float on the surface with your head underwater. And it wasn't so much that the techniques failed. It was just a very hard day, because on the day before I already did 26 minutes and I still didn't fully recover to perform fresh. And it was the event day, so I pretty much had to do it. I thought it's going to be easier. However, it was quite hard and my body was not cooperating. I was really high on CO2 and it was very, very hard to push through. But yeah, thanks to the training and all those techniques, in the end it worked out.
1: Yeah, but at some point I assume you're experiencing pain. Where do you experience the pain?
2: Well, in this, like, for example, the day before when I was doing 26 minutes, it was almost emotionless and thoughtless throughout the whole process, and it became painful in the last 10 minutes, but nothing that it's hard to manage. And in this one, it became painful already after 10, 11 minutes. It became really, really painful with a lot of contractions and convulsions. And it was, by the end, it was very, very painful and uncomfortable. I've had intestine bleeding from the contractions and cramps. And so it was a very, quite one of my hardest breath holds so far, for sure.
1: I would imagine so. And but then afterwards, after the 29 minutes, do you usually have to get some sort of medical attention?
2: No. As soon as you start ventilating, the body has an amazing system of autoregulation. So as soon as you start ventilating, everything comes back to normal very, very quickly. Of course, because of the very much increased blood flow in the brain and the neurotoxicity of such high CO2 and the changes in blood pH, it's a very unnatural environment. So you take a little bit more time to balance everything out, and you're going to have a headache just because of the edema. But generally, after a breath hold, especially after a normal breath hold, it's literally seconds and you're back to normal fully. Even when you have an incident like a blackout, for example, if I would have a blackout on a normal free dive, I would be back in 2 seconds and back to normal, fully saturated and like I just came from a coffee.
1: Have you ever been scared?
2: This record in particular is a little bit scary because it's very extreme and it's very unnatural and unexplored. So there is absolutely no handbook or medical experience that can help in saying what happens if you push this too much. There is just speculation. So is it going to be a coma? Is it going to be stupor? Is it going to be cardiac arrest, respiratory arrest? No one really knows what happens when there is too much of CO2 there. So this one is a little bit scary, but I was trying to be very conservative with how I approach it. But other freediving, even world records that I've done are actually not scary at all. If they would be scary or risky, I would not do them. My health is my first priority. So as long as I think it's absolutely safe, I'm fine with doing them. When I was younger, I did a lot of extreme sports and there I was kind of risking much more, but I guess that comes with age. Now at this age, I'm only happy to do things that just sound extreme, but are actually very, very safe.
1: Okay. Vitomir, thank you very much for speaking with us today. That was Vitomir Maricic there from Croatia, the current world record holder for holding your breath underwater. You are listening to the Moncrief Show on News Talk. I want to take a break after that, bouncing up and down on a trampoline.
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1: 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If you have a stray moment this evening, you should Google Boogie Bounce. You'll see a load of people on small individual trampolines bouncing and dancing in unison. Even looking at it is exhausting. And this weekend at Wellfest, Emma Weaver is hoping to organise the largest Boogie Bounce in Europe. Emma, good afternoon.
25: How are you, Sean? Thanks for having me.
1: When did you start doing this?
25: Oh my God, I did this maybe 20 years ago now.
1: Oh my God, so this isn't a new thing.
25: I know I look very young.
1: Yes, you do.
25: I appreciate
1: you. Yeah. So describe in your words what happens when people are doing this.
25: So do you know what? I think exactly that response there. People see a lot of mini trampolines and adults kind of acting a bit unhinged and listening to rave tunes. We all look a bit crazy, and we are most of the time, but it's basically, it just gives you so much energy. It's so addictive. Like the minute you stand on that trampoline, pumping tunes. I was a bit of a raver back in the day. So this is like a healthy club night out. Do you know what I mean? Mm-hmm. Bouncing, music, community, having fun. We do about like 30 minutes of just cardio to tunes and then 20 minutes of weight training at the end. So it's great fun.
1: Do you do weight training on the trampolines?
25: Kind of like sitting on them with dumbbells or kind of off. We incorporate the trampoline as well. So you get everything you need in like an hour.
1: Okay. But it looked from the videos I saw, it looked like people had learned because people were doing the same movements at the same time. So there must be an element of that.
25: Oh,
1: there?
25: Yes. So basically we do, over like a 6-week period, we do like a choreographed routine. So I'll like create a routine to everybody and then they'll come in, they'll learn it over the 6 weeks, because if I was to change it every week, they'd be sick of me. So they get a chance to kind of learn the moves and enjoy it, and then we're all in unison and then we look really well together.
1: Yeah, and so how long would each kind of session, bouncing session, last for? That's 30 minutes or so?
25: No, it's about, well, we do about 30 minutes of bouncing to music and then 20 minutes of like resistance training, so 50 minutes in total.
1: Right, but is the 30 minutes non-stop?
25: Oh yeah.
1: Can you not stop to, you know, throw up maybe after 5 minutes?
25: Sometimes the girls run to the bathroom and I let them, you know. Yeah. But no, it's I give them breaks. Now, I don't want to kill them sometimes. They'd probably tell the opposite. But I give them little breaks. But yeah, you're 30 minutes of dancing. Just enjoying yourself.
1: You'd have to be fit, though, to do this.
25: Not really. And again, I get that a lot.
1: Go away.
25: You're coming down, Sean. You're coming down. I got to test you out.
1: No, I'd need to lie down if I walked there.
25: No, not at all. But you know, the great thing about it, it's low impact. So because you're on a mini trampoline, it actually takes a lot of the impact than say running or high intensity training, you know. So, and you have a T-bar, so you can hold on for dear life, do you know, that kind of way, and just take it at your own pace. It's not about getting it perfect, it's just having fun, moving the body, getting the energy, getting out of your head, and just, you know, enjoying yourself.
1: And do people have to bring their own trampoline?
25: Oh god, no. I wish. That would really help me tomorrow actually in Wellfest. But no, I have, god, I must have about 60 trampolines myself now.
1: Oh my god, where do you keep them?
25: A lot of trampolines. I know, seriously, my partner's sick of seeing them. I keep them in the gyms that I teach from. So they let me store them there, thank you.
1: Okay. Are they expensive, these little trampolines?
25: Not too bad. I buy them in bulk from the UK. So they're not too bad. A couple of grand. But sure, then you have them for life and they're really durable as well. So it's good.
1: Yeah. But yeah, presumably you have to get to know not bounce too hard. Now, there is the bar you can hang on to, of course. but like do people, beginners, like go yoo-hoo, and then they're, you know, over the far side of the room kind of thing?
25: No, that would be great though. No, I show them the basic bounce and they come in and I kind of give them the basics, and I'm always like, you know, the first class there's a lot going on, disco lights, me shouting at them on the mic, rave tune, so you know they get a chance to kind of get comfortable, and then over the weeks they learn it, and honestly people pick it up like really, really quickly. Yeah. They love it.
1: So at Wellfest tomorrow, how many people do you want to be doing this at the same time?
25: So this is a huge moment, like I'll probably cry on stage, I'm not going to lie to you. It's been 20 years kind of in the making for me, not to get personal or anything, but my family really encouraged me to get into this career. And then my mom, over the past couple of years, she got Alzheimer's. So I'm raging that she can't be here tomorrow now. It would have been such a moment for her. But it's also like a full circle moment just to get on that main stage, have 160 trampolines, I think 165 in front of us. There's 7 of us on the stage. And it's also a hybrid model. So I want everybody to join in. So even if you don't have a trampoline, I want you to dance along, and so everybody can get involved. So I'm hoping to have about 500-600 people doing it all at once tomorrow.
1: And is this, do you know what the current record is, or even if there is one?
25: Do you know what? There's definitely one in Mexico. I saw they had like thousands of them, but listen, I couldn't be getting 1,000.
1: No.
25: My partner would kill me.
1: No.
25: So there's no European one. No.
1: Okay, so there is, so you can set a record tomorrow.
25: I'm hoping.
1: No matter what happens.
25: Oh, I'm hoping. That'd
1: be
25: great.
1: What's the weather forecast for tomorrow?
25: I don't know. I've been praying to the gods. Please don't rain. There'll be some vision if it is raining, but anyway.
1: Yeah, and so but you're bouncing as well. There's a few of you up on the stage, and so people are following you kind of thing.
25: There's literally me. There's 5 of us on the trampolines in a wing formation. It's going to look fabulous. And then 2 girls on either side doing the floor-based version. So it means if you're looking at the stage, you can still join in. I want it to be really inclusive, that everybody can just move and have fun. And again, as I said, you don't have to be doing the moves, just bounce and enjoy the music.
1: Have you ever done it where you're kind of leading a session and you've fallen off or done it wrong?
25: Are you trying to kill me for tomorrow morning? It's going to happen tomorrow. I'm going to do a leap and fall off the stage and break my neck.
1: Okay, well, that's maybe worth the ticket for Wellfest. No, it's not. Emma, best of luck with that.
25: Thanks,
1: and
25: Sean,
1: congratulations in advance for setting a European record.
25: You're so good.
1: That's Emma Weaver there. She will be at Wellfest tomorrow afternoon. We'll take a break. Back in a couple of minutes.
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1: 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First, though, here's Eamon with the news.
24: Across Ireland, this is the home of conversation that counts. 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
30: It's 3 o'clock. Good afternoon. Two Irish citizens on board the Hantavirus hit cruise ship are safe and well, and the Foreign Affairs Minister says efforts are now being made to bring them home. Protests have broken out in Tenerife ahead of the arrival of the MV Hondius this weekend. Helen McEntee says her department has spoken directly with the two Irish passengers on board.
31: In terms of the two Irish passengers, I'm pleased to say that they are safe and well. My team and the embassy have been engaging directly with them, but also engaging with the HSE at home to see are there other measures that would need to be taken when they do get home. But obviously the priority is to make sure that they can get home as quickly as possible, and we're working with them and engaging with them in that matter.
30: Two men have appeared in court charged with organised crime and drug offences. 55-year-old Paul Kelly and 63-year-old Noel Smith were before Dublin District Court today. News Talk's Katie Gallagher reports.
32: Paul Kelly of Clover Hill Road in Ballyfermot, County Dublin, and Noel Smith of Kylenearen in Gorey, County Wexford, face 8 charges each. They include facilitating a criminal organisation, money laundering, possession of drugs and possession of drugs for sale and supply. Mr Smith is also accused of importing drugs. The court was told they made no replies when charged, and the DPP has directed both men be tried on indictment before the Special Criminal Court, and the men were remanded in custody to appear before Clover Hill District Court next Friday.
30: The US expects a response from Iran today on proposals to end the conflict. Tensions remain high between the two countries amid a tentative of ceasefire. U.S. Secretary of State Marco Rubio has given this update this afternoon on negotiations to end the war.
3: We should know something today. I mean, we're expecting a response from them. We'll see what the response entails. The hope is it's something that it can put us into a serious process of negotiation.
30: The British Prime Minister says he takes full responsibility after Labour suffered heavy losses in England's local elections. But Keir Starmer says he won't walk away. Reform's Nigel Farage says there's an historic shift in UK politics, with his party returning more than 660 councillors in England. And the winner of the €8.7 million lotto jackpot has come forward. They've made contact with the prize claims team and planning is now underway for them to collect their money. The ticket was sold at Apple Green Ballymount in Dublin last Saturday. That's it for now. More at 4.
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9: Good afternoon, I'm David Seagrave. Bournemouth have opened an investigation into Alex Jimenez after posts involving the Spaniard were shared online. The club say they understand the seriousness of the matter and have suspended the defender while the investigation takes place. Close to home, Shamrock Rovers will look to extend their lead at the top of the Premier Division tonight. They head west to take on Galway United, who haven't beaten the Hoops in 20 years. Kick-off at Eamon Deasy Park is at 7:45. At the same time, Bohemians meet Dundalk, while Shelburne welcome second from bottom Sligo Rovers, and Derry City make their way to Drogheda United. Then at 8, Graeme Coughlin kicks his tenure off in charge of Waterford with a tough trip away to St Pat's. In rugby, Leinster boss Leo Cullen has made 12 changes ahead of this weekend's URC tie with the Lions. James Ryan, Thomas Clarkson and Rico Ioane are the only players to remain in the starting 15, following on from last week's Champions Cup semi-final win over Toulon. Ryan will captain the side from the second row. Elsewhere, Seamus Power is 1 over through 11 and 2 under overall at the Myrtle Beach Classic. He's 5 shots off Martin Laird at the top of the leaderboard. To hear live commentary in the League of Ireland every Friday, download the Go Loud app now.
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30: Cloudy today with limited sunny spells. Highest temperatures 11 to 16 degrees. And now you're up to date on News Talk.
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1: 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It is time for Movies and Booze. Dean McGuinness, Fionnuala Jones and Olivia Fahey are in the studio once with us once again. Good afternoon to you all.
14: Good afternoon.
1: So these aren't really beers we're drinking. These are like, you know, this is like orange juice with a bit of beer thrown into it, Dean. Is that what's going on here?
17: We have got beers with chocolate and cherry in them. So it's a very expensive cherries. Charbic cherries, which are grown in Peyotin land near Brussels. They're very small cherries and they're quite expensive to grow because of the size of the cherries and they need to be picked by hand. With the first beer, we have chocolate and cherry put into a West Flanders red ale, and that is a Duchesse de Bourgogne chocolate cherry. And the second one is a collaboration between Guinness and the oldest lambic brewery in the world.
1: Okay.
17: So what they've done is they have taken a beer called Guinness Special Export. It's also been called Guinness Antwerp in different markets.
1: Is that the one they sell in Africa?
17: That's foreign. FES is the one in Africa.
1: Right, okay.
17: This one is Belgian Stout. Guinness Antwerp is another name that they've had for it. So it's a blend of that, Guinness Original Porter, which is a beer that they had in the market in Ireland a number of years ago. I haven't seen it in a while. And Timmermans Oud Creek, a Belgian lambic sour beer with cherries macerated in the beer. And then what they do is they take the Oud Creek and the other two beers, blend them together and give them an amount of time, and that's
1: okay. All right, well, so, you know, that'll be interesting to find out about. And now, Olivia, It's heartwarming. It's got animals in it. So Mortal Kombat 2 is a film for the whole family.
0: Totally, totally. Honestly, if there was two films that ever had Olivia written all over them, I think it's the two films that we have today. The Sheep Detectives being the first one. I have been really, really looking forward to this. Imagine my surprise when I realised it was a murder mystery with sheep designed for children. So I had to readjust my expectations a little bit with that in mind. But oh my goodness, is it a good movie.
1: But it's got an actual murder in it.
0: It does.
1: And it's a kids' film.
0: It is indeed. Oh. And actually, the kind of whole motif of how you deal with grief is such a core part of the film, but it's such an important message that not only kids can learn from, but also adults as well. Because at the end of the day, you don't really know how you're going to respond to grief until you actively lose someone close to you.
1: Mm.
0: And then you have to kind of like learn as you go. This is a great way of kind of teaching you why it's important to kind of feel your feelings and things like that. So
1: okay.
0: It's so multi-layered and just beautiful.
1: Yeah, and Mortal Kombat 2, equally multi-layered and beautiful?
0: Nice to look at, but definitely a Mortal Kombat movie, shall we say.
1: Yeah. I can't remember when the first one came out, really. The
0: first one didn't really have a lot of Mortal Kombat in it, whereas this one actually does.
1: Right.
0: So people are more excited for this one than they were for after receiving the first one. So the second one is definitely more kind of like akin to the games as opposed to the first installment, which I can say now you don't need to have watched.
1: Okay, that's good. But in the first one, were people just sitting around talking about their feelings? You hurt my feelings as well as broke my leg.
0: There was a little bit of that, yeah. To be honest. It was like the lead character was a descendant of one of the main characters of Mortal Kombat as opposed to being the characters we know from Mortal Kombat. And while, yes, he does return in the second one, we're more focusing on Johnny Cage, played by Carl Urban, and that was a very, very good choice by the filmmakers.
1: Yeah, okay. All right, well, we're talking about those later on. Now, there's a couple of stories here that I suppose are kind of related in a way.
0: Mm.
1: This actor from Yellowstone is suing James Cameron for basically stealing her face.
2: So she is alleging, yes. So this is Koryanka Kilcher. She stars in Yellowstone and people might remember her from The New World from 2005. She starred opposite Colin Farrell. It was like a live action Pocahontas, kind of. That's an oversimplified explanation. But anyway, as you said, she's suing James Cameron and the Walt Disney Company. She's alleging they've used her likeness without her consent for Avatar. She alleges that he basically extracted her facial features after seeing her in The New World and then used it to create the character of Neytiri, like the lead Avatar woman. It's been a while since I've seen the Avatars. I can't remember what they're Avatar people, whatever. The lead girl who is there. She is referring to a specific, because I was wondering, I was like, how did this come about, whatever, and like the Avatar films are obviously out for so long and like that film came out ages ago, but she's citing this video that went up last month on YouTube where James Cameron is discussing this exhibition that he has in Paris where he's talking about the making of Avatar. I think the exhibition focuses on like technology and like specifically how he's used technology and his art and creating feature films or whatever, and in the video he says, quote, this is actually her lower face, talking about how they built Neytiri's like facial features based off of Kilcher's own face. And he talked about this story as well at the time where, which again, Kilcher also cites in her suit against him, that around the time of Avatar, she ended up meeting him or meeting members of his team with her mother because he wanted to give her like a gift because he said she was the inspiration for the Zoe Saldana character, which is kind of crazy. So I'm just wondering, was she like waiting for him to say it? Because you kind of don't have a case there. Obviously, she's alleging they met in March 2010, as she said, after this. And that's obviously a year after the first Avatar film came out. And, you know, she said that when he met her, that he admired her for her activism and everything she does. And also, as she said, gave her this sketch of Neytiri to basically be like, you're the inspiration for this. I think I have the quote here, quote, your beauty was my early inspiration for Neytiri. Too bad you were shooting another movie next time. So now she's also saying in her case to be like, you know, I got this sketch. It was a personal gesture, at most a loose inspiration tied to casting and my activism. But like, she's gone on now to say, you know, like the film's gone on to make loads of money. And, you know, she is an Indigenous person as well. Like, I think that has to come into it where, you know, she's talking about like, you've profited off my likeness to create this character. But like, I don't really know. I would be limited in what I know in terms of legalities and stuff as to how far or where this can go.
1: But I suppose it's the same as stealing somebody's voice or you know, that
2: yeah.
1: you would have an... And I'd imagine Zoe Saldana's probably... Why didn't you make it look like me? Yeah, like, it was like her character.
2: I suppose there is also an argument that, like, will he come back and argue that, no, it's actually it's entirely based off Zoe's likeness, because obviously they did the morph suits or whatever they're yeah. called to, like, make them look like actual Avatar people. I don't know, but, like, you have him on record. You have him on record saying that she was a direct inspiration and, like, yeah, never got a yeah. cut of it where... a nice picture, you know what I mean? But it's interesting. I know this. I've been seeing a cover this week on, because she's looking for compensatory and punitive damages, profits attributable to the use of her likeness, injunctive relief and corrective public disclosure. I don't know if she'll get that, but I'm seeing a cover on YouTube and I thought it was interesting. Someone brought up that in 1984, now this is totally different, but Harvey Cartoons, the owner of Casper the Friendly Ghost, sued Columbia for $50 million, alleging the Ghostbusters logo ripped off Casper.
1: Oh, wow.
2: But the suit was obviously dismissed. Oh. He wanted all of Ghostbusters destroyed, basically.
1: Any mention of the word ghost.
2: Yeah, yeah, essentially.
1: They
2: yeah.
1: own it. Right, now, and as I say, this second story is kind of related to this. It's bizarre, really. Like, the Golden Globes have set rules for AI, but not that you can't use it.
2: Yeah, not really. So this is kind of coming in the wake of the Oscars as well. So the Oscars, I should say, they just updated their rules last week. So they've basically said that performances must be carried out by real people to qualify for acting roles. Only roles, quote, demonstrably performed by humans with their consent will be considered. Golden Globes have kind of done the same thing, but in terms of how artificial intelligence is used for a film outside of performance categories, they're kind of a bit... they're a bit more loosey-goosey about it. Yeah. They said the use of artificial intelligence, including generative AI, does not automatically disqualify a work from consideration, provided that human creative direction, artistic judgment, and authorship remain primary throughout the production process. All submitted work will be evaluated based on the extent to which creative direction, artistic decision-making, and execution originate from credited individuals. Now, they are being as strict as the Oscars around performances. They're saying, like, performances submitted for acting categories must be primarily derived from the work of the credited performer. If a performance is substantially generated or created by using AI, they're not eligible. So last week we were talking about how Val Kilmer is starring in this film posthumously. They finish it with his permission, but like it is generative AI. That wouldn't fly. Like that
1: yeah,
2: wouldn't
1: okay.
2: that wouldn't qualify. But it is kind of like the Golden Globes are basically being like, I think the guardrails should be a bit tighter there, because they're essentially saying, oh yeah, like if you run it through a system, that's fine, as long as it was a person running it through the system, kind of, or the person made the final call on it. I don't know, it's very...
1: But if it's not for performances, then it would be for special effects and that kind of thing.
2: Special effects, maybe. I suppose. Special effects.
1: But how do you prove?
2: Writing.
1: Like, because you might go, give us a special effect there to create a moonscape,
2: yeah,
1: and it just does it.
4: Wasn't like, there an issue with The Brutalist where they were using AI to kind of finesse the sound for, was it the Hungarian language that they were using in it?
1: Yeah.
4: And they were using that to finesse, and they were like, oh, like how...
2: to sharpen the pronunciation of
4: exactly,
2: some of the words.
4: So they were kind of judging to be like, okay. how is that kind of like fair and things like that. So maybe that's where this has stemmed from in terms of the Golden Globes.
2: Maybe I think that would make a lot more
4: like,
2: sense.
4: Like, that was like used, it was like people were behind it, but at the same time, AI was used. So maybe that's what's okay, but then anything else more than that is not.
1: But you're taking people's word for it, though.
2: Yeah.
1: Saying, oh, no, it was mostly me.
2: Yeah. It's dodgy.
1: Totally dodgy.
2: Poor
1: totally
2: Tilly dodgy. Norwood, anyway. She's not going to get any Oscars or Golden Globes. R.I.P. Tilly Norwood.
4: Oh, I'm sure she's devastated.
2: Yeah. She's an AI actress, for anyone's like, who they're being very crude about that woman. She's not real, so I wouldn't agree with her.
1: Okay, yeah, she's a bitch. I never liked her. So, Dean, tell us about our first pair.
17: Okay, so we got Duchesse de Bourgogne Chocolate Cherry. So it's from Brewery Verhage, which is a brewery that is kind of west of Ghent and Brussels. And this, the base beer for this is a West Flanders red ale. It's quite sour.
1: Yeah.
4: I would call it a bit winky.
1: Yeah.
4: Because your face makes that kind of
1: Yeah,
4: face.
1: It does, yeah.
17: Yeah, yeah, wow. You've got quite mad. What you've got with this is it's a beer that is brewed and aged over 2 to 3 years in oak fodders. So it is...
1: oak what, sir?
17: Large oak vats fodders.
1: Oh, right, okay.
17: F-O-D-E-R-S. So they're just huge oak vats. The beer goes into that. It stays there for ages. And you have a mixed fermentation. So You have fermentation from yeast, but also fermentation from organisms that effectively live in the wood on the inside of the of the tank. And you get a whole pile of quite unusual flavours. The sour flavours that are coming through, lemon juice, lime juice, there's an amount of acetic. There's quite an amount of balsamic vinegar. And balsamic vinegar is a really interesting flavour. It's kind of a sweet, dark chocolate, toffee, and acidic flavour. I was having little spoons of balsamic vinegar last night. It can be quite syrupy, which is lovely, just to compare the flavours. But there's, I think now the acidity really lifts it up. There's chocolate in there, which comes through in the aroma. But it is a tart. And,
1: oh, it is, yeah. But it's like, it reminded me on first sip, like sour sweets. Of
17: yes,
1: various
17: sour cold cube sweets. Yeah. Now there's bubblegum, vanilla in there as well, and that kind of softens out the flavour as well. We were tasting it last night, and when we were tasting it, it was on the bottle, it suggests a tasting temperature of 8 to 12 degrees. These ones have come out of the fridge, so I'd say they're about 5, 6 degrees. And that really is punching through the acidity a bit more. It really is kind of sharp on the...
1: Actually, you wouldn't want it too cold then.
17: No, a little bit warmer.
1: And
17: what happens with that is the chocolate comes through a little bit more. Now, they have the Charbique cherries, which are these expensive cherries that are used, and they are macerated into the beer. So they literally put piles of cherries into the beer, and then just over time, the cherries dissolve into the beer to give the cherry flavour in the beer. Cherries used because cherry is a surprisingly robust flavour. When you look at Belgian beers, a lot of the fruit beers are based around cherries, and what you find is that the flavour of the cherry kind of survives through the fermentation and still is present in the beer with some other fruits. You can get the fruit flavour in it, but strawberry, for example, it's a harder one to get the strawberry flavour to survive through to the beer. So yeah, really kind of interesting beer. Between the beers that we have on the table, we have 732 years of brewing. This is a fifth generation brewery. And then a combination of two breweries.
1: God, you wouldn't be able to neck that one back at all.
0: Definitely not.
17: I was getting a kick of apple cider vinegar in it, and that really is a thing, but incredibly refreshing and absolutely delicious.
1: And what's the ABV in it?
17: That one is 6.8%.
1: Well, that's not so bad. It's relatively speaking.
17: Only almost double the normal beer in Ireland.
1: But nothing like a normal beer in Ireland, must be said. Would you eat it? You couldn't eat any. I can't think of anything you could eat with it, except
17: funny enough, I was chatting to a chef. Oh, his name slips my mind. It was the chef that did the dinner for the Queen when he arrived. And his name has completely slipped my mind because I'm going senile. I presented a West Flanders Red Ale to him, and he was saying, you can't pair beer with food because the bitterness tends to clash with so many foods. And I said, try this one, see what you think. And he goes, oh, that's amazing. He said, that worked really well. There's a lot of foods will use acidity to balance out flavours. So like with pork and apple sauce has a bit of acidity to it, a bit of sweetness and acidity. And yeah, that will do a superb job of cutting through anything that's fatty. So if you've got like kind of a pork belly type dish with lots of fat in it, it'll cut through that and wash off the fat of the pork off your tongue. And the fruit is, if you're looking at a Christmas dinner, you've got a lot of red berries involved in the cranberry sauce with the Christmas dinner, and that works very well with stuffing and turkey. So you've got a similar thing there. But it is quite robust. Turkey might be a little bit too soft for it. You'd need something a bit more like a pork or something like that to stand up to it.
1: I feel like some pork now. which film would you like to do first, Olivia?
0: Oh, we're going to go for The Sheep Detective, I think.
1: Sheep Detective's going up after this.
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25: Who's this?
26: His name's George Hardy. He's a shepherd.
25: What happened?
26: Probably a heart attack. Not much of a story for you, I'm afraid.
25: Unless there's anything out of the ordinary, right?
26: Nope. I've looked everywhere. Around the caravan. Underneath the caravan.
25: What about inside the caravan?
26: Worth a shot.
25: Oh, maybe it wouldn't do.
26: What?
25: His fingerprints, isn't it?
26: Right. Forensics. Mm.
1: Right, that's, but did he die naturally? That's the sheep detective, so it's from that clip, I take it, some that chap died, the shepherd?
4: Yeah, so Hugh Jackman is playing a shepherd called George, and he absolutely adores all of his flock of sheep, and every night he will read to them murder mystery stories, and they are so okay. Engaged to the point that they're like, oh, I bet you it's so-and-so, I bet you it's the maid, I bet you it's this, and one...
1: Okay, brief interjection there, these are talking sheep.
4: These are talking sheep.
1: Yes, of course.
4: And they are CGI sheep with an all-star voice cast as well, okay. So you'll be able to recognise some of the voices, but we'll get into that in a minute. So when George is mysteriously murdered, as we heard there, you know, the police officer originally thinks that, oh no, he's just like had a heart attack outside of his caravan in the like pissing rain kind of thing. But basically the sheep then sort of decide, you know what, we are better at solving murders than this police officer is. So we're going to help him solve the crime and figure out who murdered our beloved shepherd. And that is kind of the basis of the story. And okay. It is as comical as you would expect it to be.
1: Yeah, okay. So Hugh Jackman is the shepherd who dies at the start of the film.
4: He is. So he's actually he's really only in it for about 30 minutes. But it is just one of those characters that you can see why he signed on for the role, because it is, the whole thing is actually actually just written so beautifully that you will want to be involved in it, even if it's only in like a very small way.
1: Yeah, and so do you see Hugh, given this is for kids, do you see Hugh Jackman, like, you know, getting shivved or whatever?
4: See, I can't say how he dies without spoiling it at the end.
1: Yeah.
4: But they're very clever in how they depict it, in the fact that it's not like a gruesome death. It's not a Mortal Kombat, you know, finish him style death.
1: Yeah.
4: This is
1: beaten
4: like
1: to death with a mega monkey.
4: pretty much. This is like the sheep just sort of wake up in the morning and they find him just like lying down in the grass, looking like he could be sleeping.
1: Oh gosh.
4: That kind of a thing. And they don't fully understand, because in sheep terms, you know, when you die, you become a cloud. And that, like, that's just what they're have left.
1: I'm assuming
4: is.
1: They don't. The film doesn't go into actually what awaits these sheep in that they're not going to become clouds. They're going to become delicious dinners. In fact, we might be having some nice fruit beer with them one day.
4: Funny enough, it does actually kind of touch on that.
1: Does it? Would there not be some resentment towards Hugh Jackman about that?
4: Well, no, because Hugh is the shepherd that doesn't do that to his sheep.

0: Yes. And so it's set in England then, is it?
1: It's set in the UK, yeah. Even though Hugh Jackman is still kind of doing a slightly Aussie accent, but that's just glossed over entirely.
0: Yeah, nobody really wants to think about that. And the way everything, do these look like real sheep or, you know?
1: They really do. And actually when Hugh Jackman was talking to this Irish kid, Jacob, who actually got to interview him for the Sheep Detectives, Jacob asked him, did you actually film with real sheep? And he goes, no, we filmed with puppets. And then they kind of CGI'd the sheep over that. So they do look pretty realistic. But when I say like there is an all-star voice cast, we are talking about Julia Louis-Dreyfus, we're talking about Bryan Cranston, Chris O'Dowd, Regina Hall, Patrick Stewart, Bella Ramsey, Brett Goldstein, who actually voices two Rams, and Rhys Darby as well.
0: Okay, so do the sheep have different accents?
1: Yeah, they all
0: Some of the sheep are Americans and
1: Australians and all sorts, yeah.
0: Yeah, okay.
1: They all have slightly different accents. Because they're all different sheep as well. They're all from like different parts of the country that Hugh's George has like collected and things like that.
0: And do they live on a little farm that belongs to Hugh Jackman?
1: They do indeed. He has like a couple of hundred acres of land and he kind of lives like in this little caravan, as we heard in the clip there. But so it's the whole thing is like trying to figure out who the murderer is, but it's told through like accepting grief and, you know, trying to push boundaries and things like that. And the thing that surprised me the most is that it's actually written by Craig Mazin, who is behind Chernobyl and The Last of Us for HBO.
0: Yeah.
1: So two very adult kind of serious things. And he's after turning his hand to this like children's comedy style murder mystery thing. And it works so well. Some of the funniest jokes are the most childish. Like the thing that made me laugh the most was a play on Why Did the Chicken Cross the Road? Which it just had a few other like little layers to it. So it just tickled my fancy a little bit. And there's also another bit that got a great laugh when a sheep is just stuck in a tire swing.
0: Yeah.
1: And it's just coming in going meh into like this into the clip and you're like, yeah, that's funny.
0: In terms of the grief, it's about the sheep. The sheep's grief for
1: the sheep
0: Hugh
1: are
0: Jackman.
1: Trying to comprehend what is death, what is grief. And one thing that they try and do is that when something bad happens, they try and forget, but only one of the sheep never forgets, and that's Chris O'Dowd's sheep. So he's the one that's kind of like, he has to hold on to all of the badness without letting them know, because he knows that they don't want to remember all of the bad things, whereas he's the one that's like left with that burden kind of thing. And it's just a lovely balance of when suddenly they're starting to come around and being open to, okay, sadness maybe is important, then he's like trying to like ease them into it. So it's a nice kind of dynamic that they have going on.
0: Okay, that sounds lovely. Will there be a second one, do you think?
1: I would doubt there's going to be a second one, but if there was, I'd nearly welcome it, because I think it was just such a lovely, lovely surprise. And this film has actually become Hugh Jackman's highest rated film ever.
0: Ha!
1: So like it's so highly rated in Rotten Tomatoes, it is Hugh Jackman's highest rated film, and that is saying something, like considering some of the films that he has done that have done very, very well. So like it is just, and it's something wonderful for all the family, and it's something like, yes, it is aimed for kids, but it's something that adults can enjoy, because like as a big like murder mystery fan, I went into this being like, I bet you it's so and so, started watching the film, realized I had completely misinterpreted what was actually going on with some of the live action characters. And then by the end of it, they were like, hey, you were right. So I felt really vindicated, but I was still taken on the journey of still trying to figure it out as to who was the murderer. And I was still surprised that I was actually right at the end.
0: Well, that's good. But there's nothing worse than watching a movie with someone like you who says in the first 20 minutes, bet you it was Tom there. And you go, oh, thanks. I'll just go outside now and have a beer. So, you know the way they give kind of a free, you know, you can have a month free on a streaming service and then people just wait, watch what they want to watch and then cancel it. They'll have to stop doing that then, won't they?
2: I think a lot of them have, is the thing. So the reason why we're talking about this is that there's a new study out from, I think it was Dentsu and IGN Entertainment did it, and it's called Generations in Play 2026 Audience Insights Reports. It's basically looking at how Gen Z consume all types of media. There's stats on gaming as well. I think the study was over 6,000 engaged users, they called from across, because I thought it was only the US, but it's actually the US, UK and Australia. And they found that more than half of Gen Z would cancel and and renew a streaming subscription based on the availability of like one TV series or film. So basically like nobody, no Gen Zer is loyal to any streamer. Like they'll sign up to a Netflix to watch the last season of Stranger Things and then cancel it. Or like whenever Severance season 3 comes out, we're going to see a lot of people probably come back for that and then go,

0: okay, bye, which is also why I suspect, you know, HO Max has just launched over here, and that's kind of under an umbrella of Now and others, like, and we've talked about this, the Pitt season 2 is releasing episodically over here, even though the season is finished in America.
1: Yeah.
0: It's obviously so that people stay within a subscription model and that they don't binge it all and go, okay, bye. Like, I've watched that now, as I'd imagine a lot of people would be. On the other hand, though, which I thought was interesting, 13% of Gen Z, they're more likely to attend opening weekend of a theatrical release than older moviegoers. Like, they want to go the opening weekend of a film is out, which I think is good considering what we're saying.
1: No, that is good. I'd say probably COVID just ruined it for older.
0: Yeah.
1: Well, you know, they just went,
0: I think so. Also, that was interesting. There's 59% of the Gen Z surveyed said that they would watch like the latest episode of a show the day it came out because they're so scared of spoilers. But I would also counter that by saying it's because you're so online. Get off your damn phones.
1: Yeah.
0: And then you won't be spoiled.
1: There's that. But you'd wonder how, like when, you know, say the Stranger Things came to an end.
0: Mm.
1: You'd love to know what the figures were. Well, like, you know, are the likes of Netflix terrified that you know, that subscriptions drop through the floor when something like that ends and they don't have something as big as that or even nearly as big as that to replace it, well, to like, keep people there.
0: They're still trying to extend the IP of it, and that's what they kind of, they're trying to say from this report, the people who did it, that, you know, that it's not necessarily about like new and original content, which is frightening. It's kind of about, in order to kind of build the loyalty, you're building on existing franchises and sagas. Like they mention Stranger Things, they mention Game of Thrones, they mention The Walking Dead, like people keep coming back from it. You only need to look at like House of the Dragon and that, the other one that I'm forgetting, Peter Claffey, A Night of the Seven Kingdoms, which was brilliant. I will say they're bad examples because they were actually good shows. But Stranger Things, they did it's not a prequel series. I don't know what you'd call it. It's like bang smack in the middle of season 2 and season 3, and it's like an animated series. And it's the most cynical, like, cash grab attempt at, we're just going to extend this IP. The story makes, well, it makes sense, but like it doesn't make sense in terms of the canon of the Stranger Things cinematic universe. It's just, oh, this Stranger Things Tales from 85 is on. We're going to watch it because it's IP we're familiar with. There's probably a comfort thing there, you know. Gen Z are big on going back and like watching things that they've already watched because, again, they're we're all traumatized and we can't go outside, you know what I mean?
1: Yeah.
0: It's something later on with Stranger Things that they're just going to keep, they're going to find a way to drag this out. I don't think they've fully figured it out yet, because I hadn't
1: read anything about it, because I know there's the final season of The Bear is coming up, and suddenly something dropped on Disney yesterday that seems to be about the dead brother.
0: Yes. I haven't watched it yet. Nobody telling me anything.
1: Yeah, no, I haven't watched it either.
0: It's basically, it's a standalone episode. So it's Mikey, who's played by John Bernthal, and Eben Moss Bacharach is back as Richie, and kind of presumably telling their friendship. And as you said, what season are we at? Fifth season? Upcoming fifth season that's coming out the end of June is going to be the last season. Yeah, kind of random. I don't know if it was just to kind of build hype for this new season, to be like, hey, we're coming out in a few weeks, don't forget, here's this standalone episode to tide you over, or maybe it just didn't fit in with the context of the wider next season, I don't know.
1: Maybe just to remind people who may have dropped their subscription and they want them to resubscribe.
0: Yeah.
1: I go, oh, this is other things, so you better get in there now.
0: Yeah.
1: You know?
0: Yeah.
1: And, wow, this Freda McFadden has the divorce.
0: Yeah.
1: Like, Is the movie adaptation going to come out before the book comes out? Almost.
0: This is the thing. Because I'll be honest, I haven't read a lot of Freda McFadden stuff. Freda McFadden did The Housemaid. Obviously, that film came out last year. It was a rip-roaring box office success. The Housemaid. Secret is coming out next year with Amanda Seyfried and Sydney Sweeney, presumably, taking up their roles again. This book is only out on the 26th of this month. This new book called The Divorce. It's already landed a movie adaptation. So there you go. That'll be out in the next few years.
1: She had other work.
0: Yes, she
1: adapted.
0: Has she had other work adapted? That I'm not sure. I think The Housemaid was the big blockbuster one anyway. She might have had other things. I'm not really sure.
1: Yeah.
0: But this story is about Naomi. She's living the quintessential love story until her husband abruptly kicks her out and hires a divorce attorney. Naomi comes obsessed with the new girlfriend and, you know, chaos ensues, I would imagine. Yeah. So that'll be out.
1: Doesn't sound like a great premise so far.
0: But then people would argue that The Housemaid wasn't maybe necessarily a great premise, but it got bums in seats and that's all people care about.
1: So. Yeah, okay. Yeah, someone gets divorced and everyone's angry.
0: Yeah.
1: Wow. It's startlingly original concept. Right. You are listening to The Moncrief Show and News Talk. We do have to take a break. After that, more movies and booze and we're going to give away some money.
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1: 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Someone's going to pick up the phone and say, yeah, okay, grand.
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10: We've been giving away huge prizes lately. This week is no exception, as we take things up another notch with our biggest prize to date, and we are looking for the exact cash amount. If you've entered since Friday, April 24th, it's almost time. Check your phone. We're making this call right now. You need to tell us how much is in the cash machine, and you must answer within five rings.
2: One ring. Two rings. Three rings. Four rings. Five rings.
10: You know what? We've waited 2 weeks, so we can wait a tiny bit longer for this.
2: One ring. Two rings. Three rings.
10: Hello, happy Friday. This is Barry Dunfawning. It's the cash machine call. How are you?
11: I'm not too bad. How are you?
10: I'm great, but not as great as whoever we're talking to. Who are we talking to?
11: I'm talking to Donal O'Riordan.
10: Where are you, Donal? Let me guess. Are you in Cork by any chance?
11: I'm in Cork. I'm in Ballincollig in Cork.
10: I thought as much. Donal, you're moments away from being our biggest ever cash machine winner. How do you feel about that?
11: I'm just absolutely over the moon. I can't believe it.
10: What are you doing with yourself this afternoon? Do you have weekend plans? Are you waiting to see what happens?
11: I'll be honest with you, I'm here with my special needs kid there. We're kind of taking him for walks and stuff like that, you know, so we're just doing nothing really this weekend, just a normal weekend, but this is unbelievable.
10: Have you thought about what you do with the money, Donal?
11: I'd say I definitely would go on a nice holiday with my wife, that's for sure.
10: Sunnier climbs. Have you thought about the money?
11: I entered into the draw, and I was thinking, you know, on the off chance, maybe, you never know, like, you know, but never in my wildest dreams did I think that I win it. Like,
10: let's make sure you win it, Donald. How much is in the cash machine?
11: It's 305,000.
10: Donald, that's our biggest ever cash amount, and it's all yours. Congratulations!
11: Oh, thank you so much. Oh my God, I don't know what to say.
10: Donald, a short week and our biggest ever cash machine payout at the end. Whatever your plans are this weekend, I think this summer is going to be amazing. You mentioned your son there. Who else are you going to be celebrating with this weekend?
11: Oh, with my wife Susan O'Riordan, mm-hmm. and with my son Zach O'Riordan, probably, that's it.
10: If you have a family WhatsApp, it's about to go off, Donald. I think the whole country is going to be celebrating with you.
11: Whoa.
10: You are our biggest ever winner, so let it sink in, take a big deep breath, relax, it's yours, and congratulations.
11: Thanks very much.
10: The winning continues on News Talk's Cash Machine. Listen to the Heart Shoulder just after 5 to get the new cash amount, and we could be calling you.
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1: Congratulations to Donal and Susan and Zach, and there'll be a new total on the Hard Shoulder after the 4 o'clock news. So let's toast Donal and family success. And so what flavours are we dealing with here, Dean?
13: So what we've got now is Guinness and Timmermans Lambic and Stout. So it's a collaboration between Guinness and Timmermans, which is the oldest Lambic brewery in the world. Mm. Now, what's interesting about this, the base beer, the non-sour base beer, is a strong stout, so it's got a lot of chocolate flavour to it.
1: Yeah.
13: If you were to compare the two beers, this one is a bit more like eating a brownie with some bits of cherry and fruit in it. The other one is like having a cherry sorbet with a drizzle of chocolate over it.
1: Yes.
13: They're very, very different taste experiences, much softer flavor, plain chocolate, cocoa, and then you have a cherry, but it also blends with red currants, raspberries, red apple flavors. Again, all a little bit softer. Now, it's a 6% beer. The Antwerpen is 8%. The porter is 6%, and the lambic is, I believe, 5.7 or so. So when they're blended, it just comes down to 6%. You've got a lovely blend of that kind of fruit flavour, an awful lot softer foundation for the beer. The acidity is there, but it's more like an aged balsamic, kind of a softer flavour, and a little bit more richness to it than the other one. The other one is real zingy, lively acidic beer. But Guinness has done a kind of an interesting thing. They've I've been watching it for years. Going back a long time ago, Guinness for the North American market was brewed in Canada because they wanted to be able to say that it was imported in the US, so they'd bring it over the border, and it was technically imported. But they have kind of embraced the idea of craft without ever saying that they're trying to be craft. So they've opened a couple of breweries in America now in two different locations. They've got Open Gate in Dublin, and they're doing experimental brews and so on. And they have never, ever claimed to be craft, but they have done so many things to put themselves into a place where it would be easy to confuse them with it.
1: Yes, indeed. Well, I suppose it's like it's a big multinational, so no one's going to believe them if they start claiming to be a craft brewer.
13: It's a very, very clever approach, because some people have tried to got at one stage, so McDonald's were crafting burgers.
1: Yes.
13: I was just going too far, but superb beer. It is a very quirky beer, a very limited edition. It's brewed a couple of times a year.
1: And the stout part, Dean, is that Guinness, or is that produced by Guinness, or
13: it is a Guinness work? They do brew the beer, and they work in collaboration with Timmermans as well. The company behind Timmermans does the distribution of Guinness in Belgium. And they are brewing Guinness Antwerpen over there under license from Guinness. So it's an 8% version of Guinness Stout. It's a variation on FES, which is the foreign export stout that you mentioned earlier. So it's similar to in, I believe it's Nigeria, where FES is brewed for the African market. It's also brewed in Dublin, I believe. But they do have some some variations of it. Like they most people obviously know Guinness for Guinness. There have been like they have obviously the low alcohol and the non-alcoholic version of Guinness now. So they have kind of done some things outside of it. But with FES, they've had a couple of line extensions that are there. But yeah, very, very quirky beer and expensive, but a taste experience. Yeah.
1: And both and in both cases, the bottles are almost black from where I'm sitting.
13: It's brown bottles in both cases. The the beer in the first beer, the Duchess de Bourgogne cherry chocolate, is a kind of a deep red ruby color. And when you combine that with the brown, it makes it darker.
1: Yeah.
13: With this, the liquid in the bottle is black, so it's going to make it look black. But if
1: I noticed there's a cork in it, and you know a little. The thing around the cork, as you have in champagne. So is it pressurized?
13: Well, what you've got with it, and this happened to somebody in the UK where they blended beer with, I believe it was a saison. Now, the microorganisms that are responsible for the spontaneous fermentation in the spontaneous fermentation with lambic is where they let microorganisms from the air settle into liquid and a fermentation happens over a 3 to 6 month period. But they're wild organisms. It's not a controlled culture. And they can be incredibly aggressive. So what happened with this brewery in the UK was they got a beer with organisms like this and blended it with another beer and packaged it immediately. And they had completely fermented out the beer that they were blending it with. So all that was left was unfermentable sugars. But they were unfermentable to the yeast that had been used to brew that beer. They were completely fermentable to the wild yeast in the saison. So what happened was that the thing just underwent a massive secondary fermentation. It went in, it was on supermarket shelves, and it was popping left, right, and center. Now they've been clever with this. They've made sure that happens in the brewery
1: and not in the
13: supermarket shelves.
1: So Paul Mescal, Jesse Buckley back together for, is it another love story?
0: They're obsessed with each other, and they're obsessed with being in love stories.
1: Or like producers are just trying to make them out as kind of a bit coupley.
0: Maybe. I don't know. This is called Hold On to Your Angels. It's from Ben Zetlin, who did Beast of the Southern Wild. He's writing and directing. Set on the edge of South Louisiana, and Mescal will play a, quote, hellbound outlaw, and Buckley will play a ferocious shepherd of lost souls. They obviously fall in catastrophic love, and, you know, all hell breaks loose.
1: Okay.
0: They're shooting in February. So,
1: This sounds more like an action-y thing rather than...
0: Kind of. I'm getting big Yellowstone vibes off. Well, certainly not as like period drama.
1: Yeah.
0: My wife is a witch and, you know, et cetera, et cetera. But look, we'll see.
1: Since you're them are in it. So there you go. Anyway, our second movie is Mortal Kombat 2. Here's a clip.
14: Listen, I'm warning you. I got a Saturn Award for best fight in a feature film, so don't mess with me.
15: Whoa, easy, all right. Let's just take a time out here and talk about it, okay? I really don't feel comfortable hitting a girl.
16: Don't worry, you won't.
1: Okay, so that's probably the longest period of dialogue there is in this film, isn't it?
17: Actually, yeah, probably one of the longest ones. Yes, as you heard there, that is Carl Urban doing an American accent, I swear. He is playing Johnny Cage, who is one of the most popular characters in the Mortal Kombat universe. In this this storyline, Johnny Cage is I don't want to say retired actor, but he was like really well known in the 80s, and now he's kind of like not really getting many signatures when he goes to Comic Cons and things like that. So he gets tagged in by the Champions of Earthrealm to basically fight in the Mortal Kombat in order to save Earth from the big baddie, who is Shao Kahn, I want to say. I may have that wrong.
1: Shao Kahn is going to invade the world. That's the most terrifying thing I can think of.
17: Yes, definitely. So basically, it's just like you've got two teams and they're fighting for the sake of Earth, essentially, from all these different universes. It is a fighting game, Mortal Kombat. You know, the first one, as I said earlier, didn't really have a lot of the Mortal Kombat in it, whereas this film is literally encompassed in the whole premise of a Mortal Kombat, which is... you lose, you probably die.
1: Yeah.
17: So there's characters that you're going to get introduced to that do not make it to the end, and then there's characters that you're introduced to that do make it to the end. I'm not going to tell you which ones.
1: Oh, no spoilers, please.
17: Some of the positives from this is that the fight choreography, which is like the main kind of draw for a lot of people, on point, very, very good. Some bits that have clearly used like wires or CGI in some of the sequences does detract from it a little bit, but I can see why they did it. It's very like akin to the games and the fighting style of that. So even some of the cinematography is done very much in line with how the video game works. So it's like that side-on view of some of the locations, things like that. Downside is there's really not much of a plot outside of everyone's just going to go fighting. But again, if you're going to see a Mortal Kombat movie, you probably don't really care that there's not much more of a plot.
1: But I say, is Carl Urban's character, because in that clip says, I got a Saturn Award for best fight sequence. So is he an ex-actor or something?
17: So he's a former actor who basically the gods have determined that he is also very special and can... clearly has like special powers, but he's like, I don't know what you're talking about. I'm
0: Tom Cruise, basically.
17: Yeah.
1: So he was acting at fighting before, but now this is really fighting.
17: Yes, and there's actually like a great kind of sequence where it's a clip from one of his like really 80s movies where he's like putting on the shades and he's battling all the bad guys, and he clearly used to be like a martial artist who has now kind of like gone out of favor with Hollywood, and he's a bit of like a washed up movie star. That's the turn of phrase I was searching for earlier. But apparently everyone still thinks that he's like this major, you know, martial artist and that can, you know, help save the earth from this demon god coming in.
1: But like the gods decide he's got these powers, or who decide, who asks him
17: so
1: to
17: get
1: involved.
17: Yeah, so it turns out like deep within him, he may have some kind of superpower, shall we say.
1: Yeah.
17: And all of the other people that are involved from Earthrealm who are fighting for the earth's survival, they all like tapped into what their power is, whereas he's just like, I've just been tagged in. This is happening tomorrow. How the hell am I supposed to figure out if I have one of these or not?
1: Right. And Earthrealm, is that just Earth?
17: Earth, yeah.
1: Yeah, okay. Like, is there another realm?
17: Yeah, so the main realm, I couldn't tell you what the name of the other realm is.
1: Other
17: of my
1: realm
17: head,
1: is possibly what it's called.
17: Yes, the Mortal Kombat realm.
1: Yeah, sounds gripping. And it's probably the second of a series of 92 films.
17: It's the second film. You don't need to have seen the first one in order to enjoy this. Aside from a couple of like other like continuity issues, it's fine. It's a Mortal Kombat movie with actual Mortal Kombat in it. If you're going just for a bit of like action, kickboxing, whatever, you know, you're going to enjoy it. But otherwise, if you're looking for something with a little bit more depth, then go for the Sheep Detectives.
1: Yeah. Finally,
0: what a crazy sentence.
17: Yeah, I know, right?
1: I know. But a fun one to say, I must say. Finally, Hocus Pocus 3 in the works.
0: I kept the remake story to the last. They're coming back. Even though the second one was not that good, but it doesn't matter because people know they will go and see those three crazy witches. Second one obviously came out in 2022, broke all kinds of streaming records. But they're thinking they might do, it's still in early development, but they're thinking they might do a theatrical release for this one because again, obviously you have such name brand recognition. Yeah. All the girls are back. Sarah Jessica Parker, Bette Midler, Kathy Najimy. Can we not though? Can we actually just not? Can we try and make anything else?
17: Can we try and make something. Dogs lie?
1: Actually, yeah. One of these weeks, listeners, we'll talk about an actual original film concept. No doubt. We'll all look forward to that. Thanks to Dean McGuinness, Fionnuala Jones and Olivia Fahey, our production team today. Simon Tierney, Michael Quilligan, Caoimhe Harney and Claire Darmody. Hard Shovel's up next on News Talk. Have a lovely weekend.
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28: Should we ban horse-drawn carriages from our cities? What next for the passengers above the MV Honduras as they continue to deal with the hantavirus outbreak? And Keir Starmer vows to fight on as PM despite huge local election losses for Labour.
29: These are really tough results. I'm not going to sugarcoat it. And we have lost brilliant Labour representatives. And the voters have sent a message about the pace of change, how they want their lives improved.
17: Plus, have communion celebrations gotten out of hand after 50 years? Is it time to reform the CAO? And we'll get the latest on the war in the Middle East and examine how long fuel prices here could be impacted.
30: Somewhere between 3 and 5% of the world's refining capacity has been knocked out by this war. That's the attacks that we've heard, the missile attacks on refineries and terminals in the Middle East. They are not facilities that can be repaired quickly. So I actually think it's quite a lot longer than that. And we're looking at somewhere between 4 and 5 years.
28: Before all that, though, let's get to these news headlines. Here's Eamon Toursney.
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31: It's 4 o'clock. Good afternoon. Two Irish citizens on board the hantavirus hit cruise ship are safe and well, and the Foreign Affairs Minister says efforts are now being made to bring them home. Protests have broken out in Tenerife ahead of the arrival of the MV Honduras this weekend. Helen McEntee says her department has spoken directly with the two Irish passengers on board.
32: In terms of the two Irish passengers, I'm pleased to say that they are safe and well. My team and the embassy have been engaging directly with them, but also engaging with the HSE at home to see are there other measures that would need to be taken when they they do get home, but obviously the priority is to make sure that they can get home as quickly as possible, and we're working with them and engaging with them in that matter.
31: Students at two Irish universities have been impacted by a global cyber attack. University College Cork and Munster Technological University are among what's understood to be thousands of institutions whose online learning platform Canvas was hit by hackers. Newstalk's Jamie O'Hara reports.
2: MTU, which has campuses in Cork and Kerry, says it's engaging with Instructure, the makers of Canvas, to assess any potential impact and is advising staff and students to remain vigilant for suspicious emails, links and attachments. UCC, meanwhile, says Canvas is back online and there is no evidence to indicate student or staff data has been compromised. Instructure says the data taken includes names, email addresses, student ID numbers and messages among Canvas users, but has found no evidence that passwords, dates of birth or financial information was stolen.
31: An Iranian response to a US proposal to end the war is expected in the coming hours. That's according to the American Secretary of State. It comes amid continued tension between the two countries as a fragile ceasefire holds. Both sides accuse each other of launching attacks in the Strait of Hormuz yesterday. Marco Rubio says Iran shouldn't be allowed to control the key shipping route.
5: Well, the world has to start asking itself, what is it willing to do if Iran tries to normalize a control of an international waterway? I think that's unacceptable. So, but we're expecting a response from them today at some point. We have not received that yet.
31: PTSB has been fined more than €270,000 for a number of personal data breaches first reported in 2022. The Data Protection Commission says malicious actors called PTSB's Open 24 contact centre and posed as customers to gain access to their accounts. That's it for now. More at 5.
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10: Good afternoon, I'm David Seagrave. Newcastle United's Rory Finneran has been included in the Ireland squad for next week's friendly with Grenada. The midfielder has been drafted in as cover in his first senior call-up following injuries to Joel Bagan and Casey McAteer. He's previously captained Ireland at underage levels. Elsewhere, Liverpool boss Arne Slot is hopeful that striker Alexander Isak can be a late addition to his squad to face Chelsea this weekend. The record-breaking signing has missed large parts of the season due to injury and was once again ruled out in their loss to rivals Manchester United last week. But he has since returned to training.
11: So that's positive. Let's see how. But yesterday he did parts of it, so hopefully he can do parts or everything today, and let's then see how much we're going to use him tomorrow.
10: In golf, Seamus Power is continuing his second round at the Myrtle Beach Classic. He's one over through 15 in South Carolina and two under overall. And finally, Connacht have named 9 changes to face Munster tomorrow. Jack Carty is among the replacements in what could be his final home game at the province. To hear live commentary in the League of Ireland every Friday, download the Go Loud app now.
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31: Well, generally cloudy today with limited sunny spells, highest temperatures 11 to 16 degrees. And now you're up to date on News Talk.
28: Thank you, D. Damon. Good afternoon. You're listening to The Hard Shoulder. Ciara Kelly and Shane Coleman with you until 7. And we have loads to come on the show today, Ciara.
0: We really do, including we'll be going to the UK where Keir Starmer has vowed to fight on as PM despite heavy local election losses for Labour. And we are seeing, of course, Nigel Farage's reform win big across the board. We're bringing you the latest from Lucy Fisher in just a few minutes' time, about half an hour's time.
28: Yeah, extraordinary election in that both, for the first time in well over 100 years, both Labour and the Tories are running.
0: It is no longer a two-party system in the UK. It is a seven-party system in the UK, and reform currently holds about 27% of the local election vote.
28: Yeah, it is extraordinary.
0: Like him or loathe him, Nigel Farage has changed the face of UK politics between Brexit, UKIP, and now, of course, reform. He has literally changed he has moved the pendulum right, but he has changed the narrative. You're not even allowed to criticise Brexit. The irony, of course, being that the economy is part of the issue that
1: the Brits are worse off at the moment. That's the fallout from Brexit and Reform in the ascendancy.
28: Reform currently has more seats than Labour and the Conservatives combined. Now, just by a handful, but more than Labour and the Conservatives combined. It is extraordinary. After 50 years, is it time to reform the CAO, the system we use to get into college, into third level college? Paul Crone says it needs reform. It isn't working for students anymore. Is he right? We're going to talk to him in a little while.
1: And have communion celebrations gotten way out of hand? There is talk now of live entertainment, marquees, chocolate fountains, selfie mirrors.
28: Two-day events.
1: Mini weddings, light-up dance floors.
28: Crazy stuff, isn't it?
1: Bouncy castle Catholics.
28: I love that term. Absolutely.
1: Explain again to me and to people like me what it means.
28: Back pre-independence, Catholics here who were kind of in favour of British rule were called Castle Catholics after Dublin Castle. So Bouncy Castle Catholics is a play on that. I love it. It's absolutely fantastic.
1: Let us know your own experiences of...
28: Are you a Bouncy Catholic? Castle Catholic?
1: Do you identify as a Bouncy Castle Catholic?
28: Exactly.
1: Let us know about your own experiences of hosting a communion lately. Let us know your memories of the old school communions, though. They were a different time.
28: Yeah, they absolutely were. As always, we want to hear from you throughout the show. Do join in the conversation. Drop us a text, 52106, it costs a 30 cent, or WhatsApp us for free, 087 1400 106.
1: Now, a recent incident on O'Connell Street in Dublin where a carriage horse broke free and collided with a bus is a stark reminder that Dublin's streets are no places for horse-drawn carriages in 2026. These are the words of Claire Owens, Political Affairs Officer with the NSPCA, and she joins us now. Claire, first of all, for people who haven't seen this event, this poor horse breaking free of the carriage and colliding with a bus and all of that, I know it was widely shared on social media, but tell us a little bit about this specific incident.
3: Hi, good afternoon, Ciara and Shay, and thanks for having me on your programme this afternoon. So that video was shared widely on social media, and it just came across my path, and it appears that the horse was drawing a carriage on O'Connell Street and it broke loose, and then it collided with a bus, and then subsequently it was able to get up and it went full pelt down the whole of O'Connell Street. It seemed to collide with some of the planters and into bicycles and that. And then at the end of the video, you saw somebody caught the horse and they brought it back off somewhere.
1: Okay,
3: but we're not sure what injuries were sustained, but the horse was able to get up and to move.
1: So the horse ran amok on O'Connell Street, but it also, I'm sure, sustained some injuries if it collided with buses and various other obstacles. You feel in general a busy city like Dublin is no place for a horse?
3: Well, it's just unfortunately these concerns are becoming more and more regular. Like last year, a sulky horse also broke loose on O'Connell Street, and that created a significant public risk. It ran the whole length of O'Connell Street with the sulky cart behind it, and that was also widely shared on social media. But I suppose this comes on foot of the NSPCA. We had our launch of our five-year strategy last week, setting out priorities to strengthen animal welfare protections across Ireland. And among that, we're calling for a ban on horse-drawn carriage operations in Irish towns and cities. And we didn't come to that position lightly, but we're just looking at, there's a growing recognition internationally that modern urban environments are no longer suitable places for working horses. And Dublin City in particular presents serious and unique welfare concerns.
1: And Claire, there will be some people who will argue that this is a tradition that there have always been since the city, I suppose, was first laid out by town planners, horses going up and down the various streets, and people do cling to traditions like that, and there are many other cities, including places like New York, that are very busy that have horse-drawn carriages too, although they are mostly within places like Central Park. What do you say about the traditional element?
3: Well, internationally, many cities have already moved away from horse-drawn carriage operations. So cities including London, Paris, Barcelona, Brussels. I was in Brussels recently, and they have actually transitioned to electric carriages as a humane modern alternative. And that seems to work very well in that particular city. But this is not an attack on culture or tourism or trend or tradition. It's about recognising that standards evolve and that animal welfare must evolve too. So we can't just stay stuck in the past. And just because an activity was traditional, it does not automatically make it acceptable indefinitely. So society evolves, and as society evolves, our understanding of animal welfare evolves with it.
17: Okay.
3: So we no longer use animals in many ways that we once considered normal, because we recognise that tradition cannot always justify practices that compromise welfare.
1: Okay. Can I ask you, do you mean specifically just for cities? Myself and Shane were down in Killarney last year on the News Talk summer tour, and you can take a lovely horse and trap around Killarney National Park, and there's a real tradition down there of people with the, are they called the Jarvies, with the horse and traps, and they bring out, yes, tourists, that's but even French, locals, yeah. And it was very picturesque, very idyllic. We got the horse stopped by the lake, we paddled, all that kind of business. Are you specifically saying in general cities, or are you saying in general we shouldn't have the practice of horse and trap or horse and carriage at all?
3: We're specifically looking at busy cities and towns. So if you look at cities, we're looking at working equids, and they're being asked to work in busy and chaotic traffic environments. They're surrounded by buses, taxis, Lewis trams, cyclists, motorbikes, delivery vans, and then dense pedestrian traffic. So I think a city and a town environment is completely different to that of the likes of Killarney National Park.
1: Okay, so that was a quiet, calm sort of a road. Someone has texted
3: me. You don't have the same level of road traffic and the different types of road traffic in Killarney Park as you would, say, in Dublin city centre.
1: Okay. Someone has texted, which is a very interesting question, and I don't know if you know the answer to this or not, Claire. Can you connect horses that work in Dublin city or other places to stables or anything as a way of identifying if they are cared for properly? Do we know where these horses are stabled at night? Do we know about standards of care in general of the horses that we see working, not just in Dublin, but in I suppose, other areas that have these same horses and traps around the place?
3: Well, Dublin also suffers from a major regulatory problem. So the industry, it still falls under Victorian era legislation, the Dublin Carriage Act 1853. What that means that Dublin City Council do not have property authority, and they're not able to introduce bylaws to regulate the industry effectively. So we have a fragmented system with inadequate oversight and growing number of unregulated operators and limited enforcement power, and with that there's no proper licensing or identification. So in answering your question, no, we can't link where operating.
1: You only see them on the street the same as anybody else. Another question has come in for you, and our listeners are full of very interesting questions. What would become of the horses if they had no further use, though? Would they be put down? That would be terrible too. I presume there are refuges for horses in the same way there are for cats and dogs.
3: Well, I think when you're looking at, looking at phasing out an industry like this, you would have a transition period.
1: Okay, so you're not thinking of refuges.
3: You would have to look at an adequate transition period. And if there was horses that, you know, there was no other option, then there would be a rehoming facility available. You have to allow for proper transition periods when you're trying to make changes in legislation like this.
1: Look, we appreciate you coming on and joining us on all of this, Claire. That is Claire Owens, their political affairs officer with the NSPCA. I'd love to know what people think about the horses, particularly in Dublin. Obviously, there are in other towns and cities too, but Dublin is very busy in traffic. Shane, really interesting text there about the Robbie Williams concert.
28: Yeah, Eamon in Kilkenny, he said he was returning from the Robbie Williams concert last year. He said, not in Dublin very often, hardly ever at night. The carry on by the drivers of the horse-drawn carriages was disgraceful. Trotting hard in the road, weaving in and out of traffic in a dangerous manner. No thoughts for the horses. I'm involved in horses all my life, and their behaviour was only second to those using our roads for sulky racing. The only positive was that all the horses did look well cared for.
1: Yeah. Someone else says, yes, Dublin has no standards when it comes to this. In New York, the horses are driven by men wearing top hat and tails with high regulation. In Dublin, there's no regulation.
28: They're saying horses in Killarney, yes. Horses in Dublin, no.
1: Ah, fair. And in New York, it's all regular. There are top hats, etc. I'm not sure the top hat and the tails necessarily means the horses are having a better time, but I've only ever seen them really in and around the environs of Central Park, where there isn't really any traffic.
28: Not quite the same.
1: It's not motorised, and it's pedestrianised. But look, let us know. Do you think it's a bad idea? Should it spell the end for horse-drawn carriages in Dublin in particular? 087 1400 106 is the WhatsApp.
28: Up next, 50 years of the CAO, but is it time for change?
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28: Now, we are joined by Paul Crone, the director of the National Association of Principals and Deputies, to talk more on this. In fact, we've been talking during the break so much so I nearly missed the ads being over, because on Tuesday, the change of mind period at the CAO has opened for Leaving Cert students. It's 50 years since the creation of the Central Applications Office, which, of course, we all know as the CAO. Paul, 50 years of the CAO. You think it's time for change. Tell us why.
19: I suppose 50 years is a long time for anything to be in operation, but the issue that's really emerged in the redevelopment of the senior cycle is that the CAO, as it operates at the moment, is being gamed by the universities and is not being operated in the best interest of the students. So it is, I suppose, crude one-size-fits-all adds huge pressure and anxiety on students, on parents, on families, on schools. It puts the focus on, you get questions like, is that going to be on the exam? Do we need to do that? It loses sight of education for education's purposes and putting the student at the centre of the development of skills and aptitudes and abilities.
28: See, I completely agree with you. And it just, I mean, I've a daughter going through the Leaving Cert, two kids before that going through the Leaving Cert. And what really strikes me about the Leaving Cert is, you used the word gamed. I mean, the system is about gaming the system. It's about learning off by rota, having pre-prepared answers ready to go. There seems to be very little scope for innovation, for originality. And it clearly benefits those, I think, who, for example, are able to have grinds, who are able to go to grind schools, and they're pumping out these pre-prepared answers to learn off by heart. It's no way to run a Leaving Cert.
19: Well, the CAO system as it operates benefits three groups of people. One are the universities, the second are the grind schools, and the third are the small number of people who've managed to crack the code, as it were, and they benefit from it. But the vast majority of students, I sat in front of a group of students who are doing a Leaving Cert this year, and I said, I'm going into a meeting about senior cycle redevelopment. What is their one greatest wish for a redeveloped senior cycle? And they went into a bit of a discussion and came back and said, change the CAO, how it operates. It puts huge pressure on them. It's unfair. Recently, University in Galway published a paper that said they were dropping numbers for their arts degree and they were considering dropping the arts degree. So, but they said they made strategic decisions to keep the points high. Now, what that actually means is there were more places than there were students, but in order to keep the points high, they put an artificial cap. So there were students who wanted that course who couldn't get that course in order to keep the points
28: crazy,
19: high. Now, that's not student-centred, and that was in a published report. So how widescale is that?
28: And then the counter thing is you've got people going for courses because they have high points rather than because they really want to do them.
19: We believe the aptitudes, abilities and interests of students are not captured in the CAO.
28: Okay,
19: as it
28: what
19: stands.
28: Would change look like?
19: Well, first of all, we have to acknowledge that we do need an entry system into university and we do need a matriculation requirement. For example, we want our engineers to be good at maths. We want our doctors to be good at biology. So we do need a matriculation requirement. But why do we have to be good at six subjects and all subjects in order to get high points?
28: So are you tilting towards the English system where they three A levels, I think you do, isn't it?
19: No, we've made a strategic decision here in Ireland to keep a broad and balanced education, which is not in keeping with a lot of our European partners who specialise in vocational education from the age of about 15. And I would be fully in support of the keeping that broad and balanced education. And it's given us paid dividends in the international PISA studies where we're performing in the top 10 of the world in literacy and numeracy. So we need to keep the number of subjects that students are doing, but we need to count less subjects towards the points. So students can focus on and prioritise the subjects that they are good at.
28: Will they not just ignore the subjects that they know they're not going to use for the points?
19: Well, we can't allow that to happen within the system. I mean, you do have really important subjects that are important for personal development, such as SPHE and RSE and all of those. And well-being is really important. PE is really important. We need to keep those elements within the school. But I think we need to lift the pressure cooker off this for students.
28: Okay, can I tell you another of my bugbears about the Leaving Cert? I believe it is overly geared towards people who are good at maths. If you're good at maths, you are more likely to get high points than someone who, let's say you're good at maths but not brilliant at English. You're more likely to get high points than someone who's brilliant at English but not quite so good at maths. And I think that's unfair because you've maths, you've applied maths, you're probably going to be good at physics.
19: Absolutely.
28: And those subjects are more right and wrong. You're more likely to get a H1 if you're very good at those subjects. You could be brilliant at English and not get a H1 in English.
19: You could, yeah. But we live in a technological age now, so I don't understand why the points that we calculate from our results cannot be bespoke to the course that we apply for. So, for example, if you're applying for journalism, let the bonus points be English. If you're applying for accountancy, let the bonus points be business or accountancy. So, therefore, you would get different point totals for each course that you apply for, and your aptitude and ability would give you a bonus. So if you're really good at English, your bonus points, because your courses will be geared towards English courses, so your bonus points will be there. And surely in the modern day of AI, where there's an algorithm, that is an easy fix in the CAO. But I suppose our issue is it's not being talked about. There was a transitions group that worked up until 2017 that made recommendations that have not yet been implemented. Mm-hmm. They've been implemented on the side of education, and that we've changed from A1, A2 to H1, H2 to make it
28: massive
19: easier.
28: Change.
19: But what hasn't been implemented is the common entry programs to allow students get easier entrance into universities and specialise once they get in there.
28: Okay, so, two last questions. One thing I'm not so sure about is your point that it puts too much pressure on kids. I mean, are we in danger of mollycoddling kids? I mean, pressure, maybe, you know, there's pressure in life. Maybe you need to get used to that at some point.
19: Pressure is good, but pressure is different than when we grew up. I think employers and universities will agree that students do need to develop key skills, key competencies, attitudes, collaboration, and all of those skills which are not assessed in the Leaving Cert. So we're training students for a different way of working, a different kind of pressure, and the additional assessment component that's coming in the Leaving Cert is going to give students an opportunity to collaborate, work independently, present their work, take responsibility. That's a different kind of pressure than that terminal exam.
28: Final question. I asked you earlier what change would look like, and you gave some examples of what it could look like. Will we ever see that kind of change, do you think?
19: Well, what we're calling for is a reinstatement of the transitions group, which is all of the stakeholders to come together so that the universities can get out of it what they want, schools can get out of it what they want, and more importantly, the students can be at the centre of it. So to say I'm hopeful, yes, I am hopeful, and I'm optimistic, and we have to remain that way.
28: Will we ever see a Leaving Cert that moves away from learn off by heart, learn by rote, learn that here's the answer, just learn that off and regurgitate it in the day and you'll get a hate.

0: of the Political Fix podcast. Good evening to you, Lucy. Not a great day for Keir Starmer and Labour.
1: Well, that's right. Dismal results for the Labour Party today, losing heavily to Reform in the North, and indeed losing to other parties across the board in clear. Where is now a safe seat for Labour altogether going forward?
0: Currently, it looks like Reform is on 27% of the vote, Conservatives on 20, Labour on 16, Lib Dems on 14, and the Greens on 13. This is a new dawn for the UK in general, isn't it? What has been, for such a long time, a two-party system is now blown wide open.
1: I think that's absolutely right. This is the death knell for the two-party system in England, bringing it into line with the rest of the UK, where that has been the case for some time, that we've seen a more fragmented multi-party system. And it means that, you know, there is a lot up for grabs and a lot that's unpredictable in the general election, where many seats might be won or lost on small margins. Makes it more difficult for pollsters to predict what's going on the ground with so many moving parts, and of course presents, you know, real pressure on the UK as a first past the post political system, which can lead to sort of quite unusual outcomes in a multi-party system.
0: Sure, because we were looking at the last general election earlier on here. 34% of the vote went to Labour, Labour with a massive majority, a massive mandate in Parliament that didn't reflect that vote, not truly. So will there now have to be conversations about changing the system in the wake of this new, I suppose, seven-party system, really, within the UK?
1: Well, let's see. One might think that for Nigel Farage, it's very helpful for him to cement Reform's reputation as the preeminent party of the British right in this set of elections, far out eclipsing the Conservatives, who really face, quite existential questions now. And you can see that, you know, Farage heading into the next set of elections locally next year, and indeed the general election, is likely to make the argument that, you know, he is the only right-wing candidate who can end up in Downing Street. Reform's the only party that can enter and lead a government, and therefore a vote for, for the Conservatives is splitting that vote on the right and giving, you know, progressive, more liberal parties a chance to sort of either retain or come into power. So it's an argument that, you know, Farage has argued against in the past, but it may now suit him to cleave to that narrative.
0: Reform currently on 874 seats in the local elections, more than Conservative and Labour put together. Still, it's inarguable that if this was a general election, Nigel Farage would be Prime Minister.
1: Well, look, I think it's wrong to take local elections as an indication for a general election. And indeed, past local rounds have not proven reliable litmus tests of what will happen at a Westminster election. So I don't want to extrapolate too much from it. And of course, turnout tends to be far lower too. But what is clear is that there is a huge amount of appetite for reform in this country. And, you know, they are on the march, as are the Greens, to a slightly lesser extent. But and they haven't quite so far lived up to some of the bolder expectations for them. But clearly populists on the left and the right in the UK are gathering steam as people reject the status quo parties.
0: It does look like a more polarised landscape, never mind, I suppose, a more diverse landscape, because there's more parties. But with Reform and the Greens, the hard left and the hard right on the march, that's a very polarised parliament.
1: Well, of course, these aren't the...
0: I'm aware that these are not the parliamentary elections.
1: Yes, well, quite. It's a more polarised political landscape in the UK. And in part, I think that is because, we've had stagnant living standards in this country since the financial crash of 2008-09. The country has had sluggish growth. The macroeconomic picture has meant things have been tough for many households, and I think the cost of living pressures have left a lot of people wanting to roll the dice and try something new. They had 14 years of Tory led administration that ended in

0: failure under Rishi Sunak. Keir Starmer promised change, but I think for many voters, they've been left disappointed by what he's managed to achieve in 2 years with a vast majority in Parliament. And that's why the populist solutions on the left and the right, and the, you know, the promises of a much much better Britain, that are, and some of the policies that are contested, you know, whether they would actually work, are nonetheless of interest to voters who seem to be fed up with Labour and the Conservatives right now.
1: Mm-hmm. You mentioned Keir Starmer. His future, is that increasingly uncertain now in the wake of these results?
0: Well, look, I think it is. We haven't seen, any massively prominent figures go over the parapet today to, call for his resignation. We've heard some critics who had already voiced despair at the direction of the party and the government under him reiterate their position. That's people like the Hartlepool Labour MP, Jonathan Brash. Labour lost control of Hartlepool Council this week. People like the TSSA Transport Union General Secretary, who has also been critical of Starmer before, and then a handful of other sort of malcontent MPs and sort of figures, the peer Lord David Watts, who is a former chair of the Parliamentary Labour Party. But we haven't had a cabinet big beast, or Andy Burnham, the Manchester mayor, who's also regarded as a king across the water, mm-hmm. Deciding to make a public call. So for the moment, I think Downing Street is likely still bracing for any such move.
1: I'm sure. There isn't, like you mentioned, Andy Burnham, that there isn't anybody really obvious. He doesn't even hold a seat in Westminster. And in addition to that, Labour is a much weakened party after all of this. You would imagine that perhaps rocking the boat right now may not be in its best interests either.
0: I think that is certainly part of the consideration, and of many MPs I speak to who aren't convinced, who are concerned that the party's not doing well under Starmer, but aren't convinced that plunging it into turmoil by defenestrating him and going through a sort of agonising leadership contest would necessarily help. Look, we do know that Angela Rayner has a level of support from the soft left. Wes Streeting has a mm-hmm. level of support from the Blairite contingent of Labour, but nobody sort of wanting to be the first mover. And in Westminster, the creaking cliche that harks back to Michael Heseltine, he who wields the dagger never wears the crown, is ringing throughout the corridors here. You know, nobody wants their horse in the race to be the one who makes the first move. They want their sort of preferred candidate to remain a clean skin and not be sort of tainted by being seen to be involved in felling Starmer. So it remains to be seen whether there might be some kind of stalking horse or outrider who makes a move against him. But even if he gets through today, you know, the danger is by no means over. It's going to be a difficult weekend, a difficult week next week. He's got the King's Speech coming up. We know that Number 10 is scrambling to sort of get a policy blitz off the ground to try and reset his administration. But, you know, at a time of fiscal constraints, there's not a lot of money to go around on eye-catching new policies. It's not easy to see what levers he can really pull.
1: Some people on this side of the water would look over and say that one of the reasons that Britain's economic woes continue is the post-Brexit fallout, and that there's a certain irony in the success of reform in light of that. What, if anything, are people in the UK saying about that?
0: Well, the polling done in the UK suggests that sentiment has moved, quite considerably in sort of favour of closer EU relations since the Brexit referendum, which is, of course, 10 years ago this summer. And we know that closer relations with the EU is one of the levers that Starmer is planning to pull as part of this post-election reset. However, so far, all the mood music from Downing Street has been that while he will signal he wants closer relations with the EU, he's made clear his willingness to dynamically align with EU rules. rules in order to sort of boost access to certain markets and to pay into EU budgets in order to achieve that. His red lines from the general election manifesto remain in place. No return to the single market, no return to a customs union with the EU, and certainly no return to free movement. And of course, we know within those parameters, there's only very little wiggle room that Brussels will be willing to sort of allow him to maneuver in. So it doesn't feel like it's going to be the big reset that it's being talked up to be if those red lines remain in place.
1: Maybe lastly, Lucy, the nationalism in Scotland and in Wales that we're witnessing, what do you think the impact of that is going to be?
0: Well, let's see. I think striking to my mind that Plaid Cymru in Wales has not put an independence referendum on its first term agenda. It hasn't been the preeminent issue on which the Nationalist Party has campaigned. That has stuck to the more mainstream areas of cost of living pressures, health, migration and so forth. And when it comes to Scotland, John Swinney has talked up independence, but even some, supporters of the SNP say they, I think, more want to see the SNP in power to sort of gain leverage over Westminster rather than sort of pursue separatism at this juncture in time. So how real the phenomenon is, I'm not sure, but there's certainly going to be a lot more debate and talk about it in the public discourse.
1: Yeah, and currently Scotland, the only place where no reform candidate has achieved a seat as yet. Look, thank you very much for joining us, Lucy. That is Lucy Fisher there, Whitehall editor with the Financial Times and host of the Political Fixed podcast.
2: I do wonder though, Ciara, I mean, Lucy knows a lot more about UK politics than I do, but if you have a nationalist first minister in Wales, in Scotland and in Northern Ireland, does that not raise, and sorry, the prospect of a English nationalist becoming prime minister?
1: The breakdown of the UK?
2: Well, I think it raises questions about the future of the UK.
1: Do think that the Welsh nationalism is nationalism light as compared to the Scottish nationalism, or perhaps the Northern Ireland nationalism.
2: It's extraordinary. Reform is likely to be the second biggest party in Wales. Reform, essentially, an English nationalist party. That's
1: always been the slight paradox with Wales, I've often thought.
2: A listener says, voting for reform reminds me of a gambler who doubles down as they're chasing their losses.
1: Someone else says, though, nothing wrong with polarity. It can mean that people have the courage of their convictions, not wishy-washy politics with musical chairs and leaders that are virtually the same, says Jonathan.
2: Not working out well in Britain or in America.
1: Be careful what you wish for. Anyway,
2: yeah. Up next, the host with the most. Are Holy Communion parties going ridiculously overboard?
3: The Hard Shoulder with Ciara Kelly and Shane Coleman on News Talk. The shortlist has been revealed and judging is underway. 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
1: Oh my God, Donal O'Riordan from Ballincollig in County Cork could not believe it when he was the winner of today's Cash Machine, and himself and his son Zach took home an incredible biggest ever giveaway on Irish radio. €305,000. Imagine that landing in your bank account of a Friday. Life-changing amount of money. Huge congratulations to Donal. That means, of course, the Cash Machine is now empty. But do not fear. We'll be reloading after five.
2: By the way, just want to bring you the latest results, because I think they're really interesting, Ciara, from the Scottish Parliament and the those votes. Scottish Nationalist Party, 45 seats. Then you have to go to the next party to 4 seats. That the Lib Dems with 4, Tories with 3, Labour with 2, I think, at the moment, and the Greens with 1. That is a sweeping of the boards by the Scottish Nationalists, so far at least, in Scotland. Now, selfie mirrors, goodie bags, chocolate fountains, communion costs are out of control, and so is the upmanship even, between parents. So says Tanya Sweeney in the Irish Independent this week. Well, joining us now is events planner Tara O'Connor. Tara, has it all got ludicrously out of control?
10: Good afternoon. I don't think so. I think that, you know, I kind of agree with some things Tanya was saying, but I think parents will really only spend what budget they have, particularly, you know, with the cost of living and that. But they are, I always say to them, they are like mini weddings. But you know, we've had two in our house, so...
2: Mini weddings? Is that not a bit mad?
10: Well, go big or go home. No, but like, if you have, like, every child, all they want is a bouncy castle. And I know it's about... you know, the church and God and, you know, the host and so on. But like, you know, what I remember when I was younger was a Knickerbocker Glory in Blake's in Stillorgan and the envelopes of cash you got. Yeah. So I don't remember the church bit. I remember the white dress. And, you know, I'm not saying, you know, to make light of the church and what the whole sacrament is about, but the celebration is really important because it's time to celebrate with your family.
2: Okay,
10: and that's why families and you know, a mom and dads go all out.
2: Chocolate fountains, goodie bags.
10: Yeah, why not?
2: Sparkly dance floors.
10: No, I'd say no to all of them.
2: Mobile recording studios.
10: Oh, maybe. Well, a karaoke machine. We all need a karaoke machine. No, but like, you know, it's about, you're bringing people into your home, and generally people have them in their back gardens. And very luckily, like, our summer in Ireland has been May and June, the last 4 or 5 years. So the weather is good and you can entertain outside if you're lucky enough to have a garden. So, you know, why not? I'm like, by the way, you can buy all those items you mentioned in Smith's or in a toy shop or in Middle Isles. So you don't have to go out, or you can hire them, you know, you can go to a company and hire all your plates, all everything, and leave them back dirty the next day. You got to make it easy for you.
1: Easy for you though, Tara, but it's super expensive. And I know you're saying people stay within their budgets, but certainly Tanya Sweeney was saying people are spending between 1,500 and 5 grand on these things. People are taking out loans. That's not within that. That's by the way, I also went to Blake's in Stillorgan for my communion. I had a half chicken and chips and a Knickerbocker Glory as well. I think that must have been the standard thing to do of people in a certain catchment area. But there was no party or anything. It was like literally went out for lunch with your family, and that was it. Is there not a pressure now to deliver some kind of a magical day that actually kind of overshadows the point of the whole thing in the first place?
10: Yeah, I think the parents put the pressure on, if I'm honest. And it is. I don't think it is. You know, I've had 2 communions in my house. I'm an event planner. I do organise communions. I do at least 2 a year for clients. And it's not about trying to keep up with the Joneses. It's really what you want in your home and in your garden and for your family and friends.
2: Can I cut in there? Is it not... Yes. Sorry, Tara, sorry to cut across you. Mm. Is it not totally about keeping up with the Joneses? And sorry, are we not all victim of that?
10: We are to a little degree, but any of them I've experienced planning or working with clients, and even my own, no, I just wanted to give a wonderful day for both my sons.
2: Can I be rude enough? And if you don't want to answer it, absolutely fine. Tell us, like, what did your day look like?
10: So I did a festival of faith for... So the first one was in COVID, so we had 12 people.
2: Okay.
10: So it was literally, we got a caterer, we got a bouncy castle, but there was very few kids there. But the next one, we went all out. I did a festival of faith. I had 2 huge bouncy castles, a helter-skelter, I had a pizza machine, I had a coffee trailer that was doing cocktails, I had a music guy.
2: I want to go to your parties, I have to say, but is that what, I mean, sorry, I'm not trying to be critical or anything, but just playing devil's advocate, is that what first communions are about or should be about?
10: No, they should be about sacraments.
1: You sound like you've been tricked into saying that. Do you know, someone has sent a really interesting text.
2: You're very honest, Tara, I have to say.
1: Yeah, you are, because someone has sent a really interesting text. They say, this is insane. If that's what's expected for communion, what's expected for confirmation or their 18th? Where does it end? Ridiculous. And there is a bit of that, isn't there? If they're getting a Billie Jean dance floor for their communion, like, what the hell? What about building up things over the course of your life?
10: I think the communion is, after a first birthday party, it is the next big family celebration. Confirmation is still very much going out for dinner to a restaurant. You know, we've had 2 in our house. It's, you know, and I know...
1: So you're saying communions are bigger than confirmations?
10: Oh, yes. And then that's the last. I always say to clients, I'll see you when the kids are 18 or 21. That is the last big hurrah until even weddings
2: Okay, hands up here. I'm asking all these guys. Like, we did a big thing for each of the 3 communes and the 3 confirmations. Now, we didn't have dance floors and all that kind of stuff. We did have bouncy castles. We definitely did.
1: But we did have food. It sounds to
2: there
1: me
2: was
1: like
2: drink. Bouncy, not for the kids, obviously, but
1: bouncy
2: for the adults.
1: Castles are like kind of bargain basement is what people, that they're like the low bar that people expect now.
2: It was a good day.
1: Bouncy castles plus. I mean, Bouncy Castle doesn't seem that much anymore.
10: No, because it's the entertainment, it's the karaoke machines, as you said, it's the selfie mirrors. I mean, pick it if it's a little girl, you know, they want all the big boomerang, they want to do their TikTok dances. They, you know, it's like, not that she'll be on TikTok at that age, but you know what I mean? It is, but I'll tell you who's to blame for this. It's social media.
1: Yeah, it is, isn't it? This is Instagram.
10: Yeah, and we all want to go up and put up the picture of little Polly or little John, you know, with a big balloon and, you know, a big extravagant
2: party. It's good for business, though, Tara.
1: We'll be firing little Polly and little John out of cannons.
2: It is good for your business.
1: Yeah.
10: It is, but it's good for, like, I'm telling you now, like, May is the busiest month. I was picking up a cake this morning for a communion tomorrow, and I was chatting to Jenny and Sweetie Pie. I said, look, on average, you know, May, because May is her busiest month, and, like, she does a lot of weddings and birthdays and everything. I said, on average, how many communion cakes do you do a week? And she said 10. Now, these are works of art. Like, that is a lot.
1: It's a lot of expense as well. Can I ask you a question? And maybe it's a bit of a loaded one. And Jane and I, or neither of us, are taking pot shots at you, but we're just kind of... Is it not a bit ostentatious or vulgar, this level of excess for a seven-year-old?
10: No, because in some occasions, I know, like, for us, when we did Drew's big party, we hadn't seen a lot of people in 2 or 3 years. We were all locked up. So, you know, and then we can go outside.
1: Yeah. I'm wondering, is that where this came from? People being cut off for a couple of years meant when the parties came back, they got bigger?
10: 100%.
2: We can't blame COVID on this now. We can blame COVID on lots
1: for everything. I blame lockdown for everything.
10: There's so many families you will meet at the school gates and they will say to you, no, we're going out to a local restaurant, but we are going away in the morning to Euro Disney or to go see a Liverpool or a Man United or whatever team they want. A lot of families opt for that too. So Tara, it very much depends on what your parents want.
2: I read you a few of the texts that are coming in?
10: Yeah.
2: If you want to scale back things, take it out of the hands of the mums and let the dads organise things. Never mind bouncy castles. You'd be lucky if they have clean faces. There's certainly truth in that. We have gone so American, i.e. tacky, excess all the way. We know the price of everything, the value of nothing. And somebody else says it's all for show. Most never see a church again. What do you think of that?
10: Well, I blame the GAA for putting matches and games on a Sunday morning while we don't see churches. But yeah, no, look, I do understand, like, it has become, you know, I would be a practicing Catholic, so I'm not a bouncy castle Catholic, but it has become very much that you do just go to communion. You know, each school has their own way of doing it, but you have to go to a certain amount of services throughout the year. And it is, like, but I don't remember the church part from my growing up. I remember the cards and the Knickerbocker glory. So I think it depends on, like, what your parents instill in you and whether, you know, a lot of us, you both work in mom and dad's. Mm. Sunday used to be a day of faith. Put on your best dress.
1: You know, it is interesting because we're having this conversation and every other 5 minutes on the show and on every other media outlet show, we're talking about the cost of living crisis. There's something here that doesn't quite add up between selfie mirrors and lit up dance floors and nobody can heat their houses. I don't know what exactly that disconnect is.
2: You're getting into dangerous territory here, but you have a point.
10: Yes. Okay,
2: Tara, listen, you're a good sport. Thanks indeed for coming
10: on. No problem.
2: Tara O'Connor there. Really interesting. Events planner, Tara O'Connor. Lots of you getting in touch. We'll come back to a bit more
1: and
2: of those.
1: Also about what your own experience of your kids' communions were and what you think about all this. But tell us your communion memories. Shane, what did you do? I was the half chicken and chips and a Knickerbocker glory, exactly like Tara in Blake's and Stillorgan.
2: I just remember a check. Blue check jacket, a white polo neck and blue trousers. I remember what I wore.
1: You dressed as Val Dunican for your communion.
2: Well, it was the fashion at the time, in fairness.
1: And you're nothing if not fashionable. Let us know your own memories of your communions and your kids' communions. 087 1400 106.
2: Now, the News Talk Changemaker Business Awards in association with FBD Insurance will take place on Wednesday, 20th of May. Who's hosting it, Ciara?
1: That would be us.
2: Yeah, the awards celebrate Ireland's leading thought leaders and innovators from local businesses and SMEs to the public sector and PLCs. 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
11: With Amundi, whatever your dreams for retirement are, now is the time to prepare. Investing involves a risk of capital loss. Amundi Ireland Limited is authorised and regulated by the Central Bank of Ireland.
12: A short time ago in Dublin, the ISAC index of Irish shares was trading down 201 points at 12,742, while in London, the FTSE was trading down 49 points at 10,227.
13: In this weekend's Irish Times, as the smash hit adaptation of Gilly Cooper's Rivals returns to screens, Aidan Turner speaks to Patrick Crane about his refusal to chase fame. In Weekend, we take a fresh look at the Irish abroad, who is in the new diaspora, and what does Ireland mean to them? And in sport, Ian O'Riordan visits Tala Athletics Club, home to Rashida Adelecki, and every Irish sprint record holder on the books. 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
23: Thanks to the newly upgraded lounges at Dublin Airport. Great food, comfy seats, and a calm space before takeoff.
24: In Dublin, the O139 westbound is congested before Craigh Chéron GAA to a broken down van blocking the left lane after Clonshock roundabout. In Cork, there's a queue on the South Ring Road eastbound from Junction 6 Cork Airport to a crash at Junction 9 Bloomfield. In Limerick, Childers Road westbound is busy from Clonshock GAA to Tipperary roundabout. That's your traffic and travel on News Talk.
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1: What now for the cruise passengers caught up with the hantavirus? Are we experiencing the death of the rom-com? And Keir Starmer vows to fight on as Prime Minister despite massive losses in the local elections.
2: Plus, nice one Centurion, David Attenborough turns 100. All the weekend sporting action, including Arsenal v West Ham, and the latest on the war in the Middle East and the long-term impact on fuel prices.
1: As always, we want to hear from you throughout the show. WhatsApp us now on 087 1400 106.
2: Before all that, though, let's get the news headlines. Here's Eamon.
22: Across Ireland, this is the home of conversation that counts. 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
26: Good evening. The government is taking steps to bring the two Irish citizens on board the hantavirus-hit cruise ship back home. The ship is due to dock this weekend in Tenerife before passengers are repatriated home. Taoiseach Simon Harris says his thoughts are with those on the MV Hondius.
27: I think just on a human level, our thoughts are going out to all of those who are impacted in what must be an extraordinarily difficult and stressful and worrying time as well, and we think of them.
26: Two men have appeared in court as part of an investigation into a criminal organisation. 55-year-old Paul Kelly of Overhill Road in Ballyfermot in Dublin, and 63-year-old Noel Smith of Kilarnon, Gorey, County Wexford, face a number of charges. They include facilitating a criminal organisation, money laundering and possession of drugs for sale or supply. Mr Smith is also accused of importing drugs. At Dublin District Court, both men were remanded in custody to appear in court again next Friday. An Iranian response to a US proposal to end the war is expected in the coming hours. That's according to the American Secretary of State. Marco Rubio says Iran shouldn't be allowed control the Strait of Hormuz.
0: Well, the world has to start asking itself, what is it willing to do if Iran tries to normalize a control of an international waterway? I think that's unacceptable. But we're expecting a response from them today at some point. We have not received that yet.
26: Reform leader Nigel Farage says there's an historic shift in UK politics, with his party gaining more than 770 councillors so far. British Prime Minister Keir Starmer has called the results very tough, adding he takes responsibility for his party's poor performance in the local elections there. And there are calls to ban horse-drawn carriages from cities. It follows a video going viral on social media of a carriage horse breaking free and colliding with a bus in Dublin City. The NSPCA says this isn't the first time a horse has been harmed in the city centre. Political Affairs Officer Claire Owens told the Chahar Cholder here on News Talk, cities are not a safe place for the animals.
4: We didn't come to that position lightly, but we're just looking at, there's a growing recognition internationally that modern urban environments are no longer suitable places for working horses.
26: That's it for now. Headlines at 5:30.
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6: Good evening, I'm David Seagrave. Waterford will usher in a new era in this evening's Premier Division clash with St. Pat's. Graham Coughlan takes charge of his first game with the Blues from 8 o'clock, with his side making the trip to Inchicore this evening. Before that, Shelburne will look for their first home win of the 2026 campaign when they welcome Sligo Rovers to Talca Park. Leaders Shamrock Rovers take on Galway United, Bohemians travel to Dundalk, and Drogheda United welcome Derry City. All of those games kick off at 7:45. In rugby, Connacht have confirmed 11 players will depart the province at the end of the season. Long-time servant Dennis Buckley is among those to leave, as is the retiring Jack Carty. Joe Joyce and Matthew Devine will complete their moves to Gloucester and Ulster respectively, while Jack Ainger, Oisín Dowling, Peter Dooley, David Hawkshaw, Shane Mullins, Oisín McCormack and Temi Lassisi are also set to depart. And finally, Rory McIlroy gets his second round underway at the Truist Championship within the hour. He faces an uphill battle to secure a fifth career win at Quail Hollow. He's 7 shots off the leader Matt McCarthy. To hear live commentary in the League of Ireland every Friday, download the Go Loud app now.
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26: Generally cloudy today with limited sunny spells. Any showers dying out this evening. Highest temperatures 11 to 16 degrees. And now you're up to date on News Talk.
1: Thank you for that, Eamon. You are listening to The Hard Shoulder with Shane Coleman and Ciara Kelly. And there's loads to come. Genuinely loads between now and 7 o'clock this evening.
2: Yeah, including all the latest on the local elections in the UK and those assembly elections in Wales and Scotland. A disaster for Labour. Not great for the Tories. Really good for Reform.
1: It's fascinating to watch, isn't it?
2: Moderately good for the Greens, or pretty good for the Greens, and good for the nationalist parties in Wales and in Scotland.
1: The Greens and Reform are taking Labour's shirt. I mean, they're literally nibbling away at, well, savaging away at the Labour vote on both sides.
2: Yeah, now it is a local election, so we need to stress that. Doesn't mean it'll be replicated in the general election, but it is a huge change in the political landscape. Reform currently have more council seats than Labour and the Conservatives combined.
1: Yeah.
2: And the Lib Dems are in second place.
1: It is a huge change. But if it was a general election, Nigel Farage would be Prime Minister. But it also spells the absolute and final death knell for the two-party system that we've all grown up with looking at it in the UK. Yeah. It is now a seven-party system over there.
2: Yeah, absolutely. We'll also be asking what next for the passengers aboard the luxury cruise liner MV Hondius as they continue to deal with the hantavirus outbreak. Immunologist Paul Moyna will be joining us in studio.
1: And are we experiencing the death of the rom-com? Some saying we don't make them like we used to. We're going to be discussing that with Brian Lloyd and Esther McCarthy. Do you like an old... Do you have a favourite rom-com?
2: Ooh, I like About Time, I have to say.
1: Yeah, you do. I think maybe Harry Met Sally.
2: I know a lot of people aren't mad about that one. Harry Met Sally, yeah, it was good. Yeah. It was good.
1: Let us know what you think. Is it dying a death and also your favourites? We'd love to hear from you throughout the show on this and indeed on anything else, Shane.
2: Yeah, including the CAO. We spoke to Paul Crone, Director of the National Association of Principals and Deputies a little earlier. Really worth listening back to that on the News Talk app. He believes the CAO system is there for universities. It's not there for students. He says it needs to be changed. Loads of people getting in touch, Ciara.
1: Yeah, Dan says, yes, the CAO should be changed, but it must stay anonymous so all students are treated the same.
2: Yeah, that will absolutely happen. First day of biology in college, was told by the lecturer to forget anything we learned in school. He also said if we gave memorised answers, it was an automatic fail. He wanted answers in our own words to show we understood the topic. Yeah, it'd be nice to see that in the Leaving Cert as well, wouldn't it?
1: Yeah, our current system doesn't work for people like me. I studied ecology in college. Why do I have to pass Irish or maths for that, says this listener?
2: People criticise the CAO despite the fact it's entirely on merit and you are only a number. I mean, there is that to be said about the CAO. It is entirely on merit, but I think we can have a system that's entirely on merit that works a bit better for students.
1: Yeah, I do worry about continuous assessment in the era of AI. I think we might have missed the boat and overshot the curve on that one. How about an audit of Leaving Cert students to see how many did grinds, then follow up with the teachers and get them to answer why the students had to do them? It's an interesting point.
2: Somebody else says, we should go like the UK, A-levels with three subjects studied in detail to pre-university standard works for them. I did put that very point to Paul Crone. He argued against it. He said, we actually do well in terms of a lot of education indicators and the broad basis of our education is the reason for that. What he did say was maybe you would do a bigger number of subjects, but you'd only count a certain number of them, a smaller number of them for points.
1: John says, when will someone be brave enough to admit that lots of students are not of a standard for third level academically, but are pushed to select a college course, how many start degrees they never finish. There is a high dropout rate, that is entirely true. And I do think that there's a sort of an inbuilt snobbery that people think degrees are superior to apprenticeships and all those kind of things. I think putting all those in the same funnel of the CAO might level that playing field and maybe allow people to choose different things that suited them better.
2: One last text on this. A lecturer and external examiner has got in touch to say a few points. There's a correlation between points and success in college. While points inflation seem unfair for entries for high point courses like law and medicine, the opposite is also the case where TUs are letting students do courses they're simply not able for. High dropout rates and standards are slipping. The ability of first year college students to think for themselves is not evident in 90%. That's really interesting. Yet some of these students have very high CAO points. Finally, we're high on literacy and numeracy skills in primary school, but something has happened in secondary schools with appalling grammar and syntax evident in first year college students. The two points I take from that, Ciara, is students not being able to think for themselves and appalling grammar and syntax. I think the problem is the whole Leaving Cert is gamed towards people who learn things off by heart, towards reproducing answers rather than thinking for themselves. I think the Leaving Cert is not fit for purpose. I really do.
1: I have to say, I think it was starting around the time I did my Leaving Cert that people were learning off essays or learning off paintings and things for art exams and stuff. They were learning off things and
2: regurgitating. Like, do you see it in Irish? You trot picture. People are just learning off the answers.
1: It went over my head. I didn't have anything by rote in my Leaving. I didn't even know it was a thing people did. And I still did grand in my Leaving. So I think the gamification of the exams is real and is probably problematic.
2: Let us know what you think. I think the Leaving Cert is not fit for purpose and needs to be changed. I agree with Paul Crone about changing the CAO as well, but maybe you disagree. Let us know. 087 1400 106.
1: Now, as US and Iranian forces clashed in the Gulf and the United Arab Emirates came under renewed attack, President Donald Trump says a ceasefire is still holding. And joining me now is Dominic Waghorn, Sky News International Affairs Editor. Good evening to you, Dominic.
3: Good evening, Ciara.
1: Where are we at now? An exchange of fire, the ceasefire, is it holding, is it not holding? Does it depend on who you ask?
3: I think it's a very good question. Yeah, it depends on your sort of perspective. You know, I think it's fair to say it has been another whiplash week. We sort of began it thinking that we were heading back to full-scale escalation. Then we heard that the Americans were imposing Project Freedom, having said the epic fury, the war they had unleashed on Iran with Israel, was over. And then the day after, we had heard from Rubio and Hegseth sort of saying that Project Freedom was the only game in town. That was a military plan to force open the strait. Donald Trump then decided he had sort of gone off the idea, suspending it, and saying that there was hope for diplomacy, with these hopes based on a sort of one-page memo that both sides seem to be aiming towards signing. Today, though, we've seen both sides trading both military blows, but also rhetorical blows. Iran's Foreign Minister Abbas Araghchi saying the US is guilty of a reckless military adventure, and Donald Trump warning Iran, if it doesn't sign up to this deal, it could end up one big glow, which has sort of been seen as a sort of cryptic reference to nuking Iran. And if he wasn't such a, you know, given to so much exaggeration, that would be deeply alarming. But I think with Donald Trump, you sort of take it in your strides, don't you? I think it's fair to say that with these two sides are like sort of sumo wrestlers, locked in sort of deathlocks, both hoping the other side will blink first. And I think we've moved on now to them both sort of jabbing each other. But it is still a ceasefire if both sides say it is a ceasefire, which sounds rather perverse, doesn't it, to us, given that they're shooting at each other, trying to attack each other's tankers and ships. But until it goes back to full-scale war, it is effectively a ceasefire, which I guess is the only good news we can say at the end of this week.
1: Yeah, Dominic, do you see any end in sight? I mean, we've been talking about off-ramps for such a long time, and we know that the US does want out, perhaps underestimated the ability of Iran to endure, perhaps underestimated the effect of their control of the Strait of Hormuz. But do you see any likelihood, there was talk several times of breakthroughs potentially happening. What's your sense of where we're at?
3: Well, I think it's fair to say that both sides don't want to go back to full-scale war for different reasons. The Pakistani mediators that we have been in touch with say that they do think there is diplomatic progress for that reason, but also both sides do seem to be heading towards... Now, it wouldn't be a final agreement, obviously, this one piece of paper, but it effectively would be a framework agreement, which was kind of agree to suspend war for the next 30 days at least, and then agree on how to discuss the rest of it, which would focus on the nuclear issue, the Strait of Hormuz, and other issues. Now, I mean, if there is progress, and mediators say there is, then that's a good sign. The difficulty is still both sides seem to think they have the upper hand, and that's unrealistic. Only one of them can. And I think, it's a question of who has the greatest appetite for pain. Both seem to think that they can outlast and outblink, outstare the other without blinking first. I think if you look at Iran, it has an ability to absorb a huge amount of economic pain. It's also a brutal dictatorship, and whatever trouble it has at home, it just goes out on the streets and shoots people until they stop complaining. Donald Trump doesn't have that, and he's got the midterm election. So you'd have to say the clock is sort of running against him. But at the moment, we're still in this sort of weird sort of game of both thinking they're winning. And the danger with that, of course, not just because it's whacking up the price of petrol and other things for the rest of us, because it's causing this global energy crisis. The danger, of course, is that is unsustainable, and it could end up ending up in some misunderstandings and full-scale escalation.
1: And of course, we're hearing that inflation in Iran has hit 70% over the past number of weeks. Maybe finally, you said that they both insist on having the upper hand. Do you think either of them does?
3: I think Iran does. I mean, having been to Iran, I was there for going into the third week of the war. And what was clear was that the government in charge, it does seem to be sort of, there are some divisions within it, but it has an ability to impose its will. And this sort of Iranian culture of resisting and not surrendering and being martyrs, that works in their favour. And they have found any number of ways to get around sanctions over the last, 10, 15 years. They're very resourceful. And Donald Trump has this problem. He has the politics of the midterms looming. He has prices rising. He is at the lowest level, I think, of any American president since the Second World War in terms of his approval ratings. He's failing to improve the cost of living crisis, and he's getting hammered for that politically. So if that's the perception in Tehran, they're going to hang on until they see Donald Trump blink. Yes, inflation is, at eye-watering levels in Iran. That was hugely painful for the Iranians I was speaking to. But what can you do? The price of everything's going up. You can't go out in the streets and protest. If you do, you'll get shot. So it's very difficult, and I think therefore the regime there still has the upper hand, and as long as it thinks it can, it's going to try and see this out. And the question is, can Donald Trump hold his nerve on the other side of things?
1: Dominic Waghorn, Sky News International Affairs Editor, thank you so much for joining us. Now, Dominic did mention the price of oil and the price of petrol. I'm joined now by Lisa Ryan, Professor in Energy Economics at the UCD School of Economics and UCD Energy Institute. Lisa, very interestingly, CEO of Fuels for Ireland, Kevin McPartland, saying it could be several years due to the infrastructural damage that we've seen to oil refineries, etc. Never mind the lack of supply coming out through the Strait of Hormuz, but what's been damaged in terms of infrastructure before we see energy prices and fuel prices settle after this conflict. Does that not seem very much like a long time, and perhaps too long of a time frame?
7: Well, good afternoon. I think it's difficult to predict really, you know, the time frame for this. I think what we do know is that even if the war stopped tomorrow, that the energy prices would remain high. Because the IEA, the International Energy Agency, has called this, you know, the greatest disruption to energy supply, you know, basically in living memory. And that isn't going to go away. You see in Qatar, you know, some of the LPG facilities have been bombed, and just the whole supply chain has been disrupted. So I think what we should be thinking about is, you know, we don't know exactly how long this will last, but we need to be ready for next winter when we will have, you know, we know that we will still have high prices essentially. And so we need to, you know, plan for that in advance and use the few months that we have right now to see what we can do to make sure that we're a little bit, insulated from that.
1: You've made some really interesting points. You've saying stop putting in oil burners, start insulating attics and start putting solar panels on people's roofs. That seems infinitely like common sense, Lisa.
7: Well, I would hope so. It's true that we have, you know, more than 700,000 homes with oil boilers in Ireland. And in fact, between the two census periods, 2016 to 2022, that number increased by 28,000. So people have still been putting in oil boilers. And of course, there could be good reasons for that. We see that particularly in rural Ireland, where houses are off the gas grid. And so they can't put in gas boilers. And so there are people have put in, historically people would have burned peat, and so I'm guessing that 28,000 has increased. They may have been moving from solid fuel heating systems to oil heating, but some counties like Monaghan, Donegal, you know, it's nearly 70% of all households have heating oil, so we know that they are going to face very high prices next winter. I mean, the price already went up by nearly 80%, it nearly doubled basically since the war started. The prices have cooled a little bit, I should be saying, and I was having a quick check there. Commodity forecasts for autumn are to stay, yes, elevated, but they're not forecast to keep on increasing. Heating oil, unfortunately, is, you know, it's kerosene, and it is not the same as crude oil, and those markets seem to be more volatile. So what can we do? Well, we need to make sure that every attic in the country is insulated. First of all, we need to reduce our demand for these fuels. And if you think about it, well, the government is kind of treading water, trying to, you know, keep people happy in the face of these high prices. But what we need to be thinking is, what we'd be better using that money to invest in making sure our demand goes down so that it's longer term, we have lower prices, lower costs. Mm-hmm. And so, you know, solar panels on every roof, they won't help you in winter because, well, we don't have very long days, but they will make sure that you nearly have free electricity during the summer. That'll offset those higher prices that you'll face in wintertime.
1: Yeah.
7: And then, of course, insulating the house.
1: Yeah. Look, I think you're absolutely right. And I think we need to be thinking about those things right now, because I'm not sure about the 5 years thing, but certainly in the short to medium term, we're in trouble with energy prices. Thank you very much for joining us, Lisa. That's Lisa Ryan, their professor in energy economics at the UCD School of Economics and the UCD Energy Institute.
2: 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Can Waterford keep their All-Ireland hurling chances alive? 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
13: Now, Off the Ball's David Wilson is here to look ahead to a bumper weekend of sport. Let's start with Ga and the provincial football finals and Munster hurling.
14: Yep, Waterford are taking on Cork down in Welsh Park. It's a big game. Waterford are bottom of the table. They're yet to get out of Munster in this new round robin format. Cork have obviously beaten Tip and Limerick so far in 2026 in the championship. It's a massive opportunity, I say, for Waterford, because they've kind of been quietly going along, and people have been paying maybe too much attention to Peter Queeley. And
13: yeah, drew a tip, beaten by Clare,
14: and have like the probably the two hardest games in Cork and Limerick to come. But
13: so Waterford have to win this, don't they?
14: They have to win this, and I think they'll be thinking as well, like, this is an opportunity to beat Cork in your own patch as well. It's a big opportunity. Cork are missing a few, like Kieran Joyce is there for the season with an ACL. Rob Downey is going to miss a couple of weeks with an ankle injury, so that's your fullback and shadow halfback gone. So that's your spine of your defence as well. So it's like Stephen Bennett there has played for Waterford. They do have a really good inside forward line in Desi Hutchinson and Sean Walsh and Kevin Mahoney. I think it's going to make for a really interesting game. Okay. 6 o'clock on a Saturday evening down in Waterford.
13: And the provincial football finals. Could there be a surprise in Munster? There's been a few surprises in football so far. Could Cork do a job and do a number on Kerry? They've pushed him close a couple of times in the last few years.
14: Yeah, like they famously beat them in 2020 in that kind of COVID game in a semi-final, and then Cork beat Kerry, and then when it got to the Munster final, Tip shocked them. So Cork haven't won a Munster football title for 14 years, and you can kind of think about a historic kind of storied football county in Cork, and not having won a provincial crown for 14 years is probably too long in their minds. Like they haven't beaten Kerry and Killarney since 95, so it's like history is against them. But there's a quiet confidence. It's going to look like there's going to be over 30,000 people in Killarney for the game. You know, there seems to be quite a considerable Cork crowd travelling down. So it's quite a big game for the Rebels. And Kerry are missing quite a few. They're missing Thomas Sullivan, missing Joe Connor, Sean O'Shea is already ruled out as well for Sunday. So this is a massive opportunity for Cork to go and do something. And it would be great, I think, for the championship as well to upset the apple cart. What it means in the long run of things probably doesn't mean a whole pile, but it would be great for Cork football.
15: And David, what about Roscommon v Galway?
14: Yeah, Roscommon take on Galway on Sunday in the Hyde. Roscommon haven't beaten Galway in the championship fair since the 2019 decider. Dermot Murta is just kind of, yeah, he's been flying all year for the Rossies. He scored 358 last season. Him and his brother Kieran, he's slightly older than him, will be hard stopped. Dermot Murta had 110 against Mayo last time out, and he's the top scorer in Roscommon history. He's got 29,412, so that's 499 points. So he'll be going for his 500 probably, no doubt, this weekend. Roscommon sometimes don't have a good record in their own backyard in the Hyde. Galway are coming down the road with looking for five in the row in Connacht as well. Pádraig Joyce seems to have all the players back, as in Shane Walsh is starting, Damien Comer's on the bench, Robbie Fernandy is flying as well, and Galway have had quite a number of injuries over the last kind of couple of seasons, which kind of disrupted their preparations, and this is a chance now, I think, for Galway to maybe peak at the right stage for them. So it should be a really interesting game at 4:15 on Sunday.
15: What about the Leinster hurling, David?
14: Yeah, the Leinster hurling, it hasn't really caught fire the same way as Munster has. Kildare played Galway on Saturday afternoon. Galway should be comfortable winners there. Wexford are playing Dublin at 4 o'clock, and that's probably the game of the round in Leinster, because Wexford

0: huge match which you're covering on Sunday. Arsenal play West Ham. I think if Arsenal win that game, they win the league. But there's no guarantee they will win that game.
1: There's no guarantee that they'll win that game, but I think you're right, Shane. I think if they do win the game, it's the season. The Premier League title race is done. West Ham have obviously fighting for their lives in the relegation zone. Arsenal, the momentum has changed all of a sudden. It was kind of all panic stations after Man City beat them. Then Man City went to Burnley, scraped the 1-0 win there, and then obviously they drew at the on Monday night against Everton. And then Arsenal were playing the Tuesday night of the Champions League semi-final, beat Atletico Madrid, get to the first European Cup final in 20 years. The mood music has changed around Arsenal. It's an unbelievable opportunity to win a Premier League and a Champions League. Look, in the Champions League final, they'll have a tough game against
2: Shane Coleman. Is very excited.
0: Very excited.
1: But it is, like, it's just...
0: I'd take one of them, to be honest.
1: Yeah, and I think most Arsenal fans are like that as well.
0: Champions League. They've never won the Champions League, but I think that'll be really hard because PSG, I think they have a chance against PSG, but they win their three games that they've left in the league, they win the league. It's
1: exactly,
0: guaranteed.
1: Yeah.
0: And they should do that.
1: Yeah, like West Ham really need to win.
0: That's the fear, and West Ham fans hate Arsenal. It'll be a cauldron.
1: It will be
0: there in their place. So yeah.
1: Arsenal have a good record in London derbies, and they've had quite a good record as well against West Ham. I think they've beaten them 39 times over the last.
0: Yeah, West Ham have picked them off a couple of. West Ham cost them the league 2 years ago. They beat them in Arsenal in at around Christmas, and it ended up costing Arsenal the league. So I'm not massively confident about it. I'm hopeful.
1: No, Nuno Espirito Santo, the West Ham manager, he does do a good job of setting up teams for particular games. So it's not all. It's live and off the ball on Sunday. Stephen Doyle and Keith Tracy in commentary for them from half four.
2: You mentioned Man City. Man City taking on Brentford tomorrow.
1: Yeah, City have to play Brentford tomorrow. It's a big game for both Man City and Brentford. Brentford are still chasing European football. They're right in there amongst the Brighton and Bournemouth for European football.
0: Battle of the Bees.
1: Yeah, Battle of the Bees. And these are all the teams that are kind of relying on data and they're like the new wave of football and signing players from all over the world and kind of putting teams together.
0: Well, they're all doing brilliantly. They're all outperforming hugely.
1: Exactly. And it's probably, this is the product of the hard work that's been done with those clubs over the last couple of years.
0: That's not an easy game for City.
1: I mean,
0: the fact they're at home, they should do it, but it's not easy.
1: Yeah, it's not. But City have been, at times they've been very good, but at times as well, they have been very suspect. And they completely capitulated against Everton. There's no other word for it. On Monday night, Mark Gahey gave the goal away. They went 3-1 down from a set piece, and Jacob Ryan scored.
0: Everton would be kicking themselves. They didn't hold on to win that game. They should have done.
1: Exactly.
0: Lots of action in the League of Ireland tonight.
1: Yep, tonight at 7 o'clock. I think Stephen Doyle and Johnny Dunleavy are making the way down to Galway for Galway United and Shamrock Rovers. Galway have a terrible record against Shamrock Rovers. They haven't beaten them for 43 games.
0: Wow.
1: The run stretches back. Yeah, the run stretches back to.
0: And you know what? I don't think it's going to change. Tonight.
1: Well, you say that, but I think in the last 10 years, Shamrock Rovers has never beaten them by more than 2 goals. So the last couple of games have been tight, and Stephen Bradley's been speaking this week that they never get an easy game against John Caulfield's side, and that's true. Galway are hard to beat. You think Shamrock Rovers have enough? They have a couple of players back. Graham Burke is back, and they're kind of maybe finding their momentum as we get into the summer, and this is the kind of part of the year where Rovers kind of hit their groove. Big game down in Oriel Park as well. The Dundalk and Bohemians both level on points.
0: Both need a win badly, having won in 9 games, I think it is.
1: Exactly.
0: Still incredibly in third place. I don't know how, but they are. They do need a win. Dundalk have overperformed, but last few weeks, maybe a little bit of a reality check for Dundalk.
1: Yeah, maybe a little bit of a reality check. And I suppose they're getting beaten at home for the first time last week by Shelburne. But that's just the reality of the league. The league is. It is where it is because, teams can all take points off each other, and that's why what makes the league so entertaining, because there's not a whole pile of difference in quality between top and bottom.
0: Entertaining and excruciating in equal measure,
2: And maybe finally, David, the Women's Six Nations are taking on Wales in Belfast tomorrow.
1: Yeah, Ireland, they had the week off last week after kind of losing to France, and they were quite good against France for quite a large part of that game. They had, I think, 3 disallowed tries. Scott Beaman is doing a good job. They've kind of turned a corner this last couple of years. Wales up in Belfast. Wales, they finished the campaign at Wales this weekend, and Scotland and the Aviva Stadium next week. So next week is going to be huge for them as well.
0: They need to win those two games.
1: They need to win those two games to show that the body of work that the coaching staff and the players have been doing over the last couple of years is kind of working. And I think they will. And it's a great opportunity as well to put them in a feel good factor heading into the summer.
2: Thanks for that, David. We shall chat to you again very soon. Now it's just come to 5:30. Let's get the news headlines and Eamon Torsney.
3: Thanks, Kira. The 2 Irish citizens on board the Hantavirus-hit cruise ship are safe and well.

0: And the Foreign Affairs Minister says efforts are now being made to bring them home. Protests have broken out in Tenerife ahead of the arrival of the MV Hondius this weekend. Students at two Irish universities have been impacted by a global cyber attack. University College Cork and Munster Technological University are among what's understood to be thousands of institutions whose online learning platform Canvas was hit by hackers. And the Pentagon has started releasing new files on UFOs after President Trump promised transparency. It says members of the public can draw their own conclusions on what it calls unidentified anomalous phenomena. And that's it for now. More at 6.
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2: Thanks to the newly upgraded lounges at Dublin Airport. Great food, comfy seats, and a calm space before takeoff.
0: In Dublin, there's a delay on the M50 southbound between Junction 16, Cherrywood, and Junction 5, Bray North onto the M11. The M50 northbound is slow from Junction 11, Tala, to Junction 7, Lucan, while Oscar Traynor Road westbound is busy from Kilmore Road Junction to Dundaniel Road Junction. And that's your traffic and travel on News Talk.
1: News Talk weather.
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0: Well, dry tonight with clear spells developing. Lowest temperatures 3 to 8 degrees. And now you're up to date on News Talk.
3: Now, authorities have confirmed that a third British national has been diagnosed with suspected hantavirus linked to the cruise ship outbreak. It was announced yesterday that plans are being made for Irish citizens abroad to self-isolate after leaving the ship. Taoiseach Micheál Martin said health authorities are working actively to bring those Irish citizens home. We're joined by the Head of Department of Biology and Director of the Human Health Research Institute at NUI Minute, Professor Paul Moyne, for more on this. Paul, thanks indeed for popping into us. So talk us through this. What happens when passengers finally get off the ship?
4: So in this case, the first thing to say in terms of the virus itself, if you're infected with the virus, it's quite a serious one in the sense
3: that... It seems to be, doesn't it?
4: It is, yeah. So if you look at the case fatality rate, it varies between 20 to 40%. So it is very serious. When you look at SARS-CoV-2 and COVID, you know, the case fatality rate was much less than that. It's probably less than 1% or a fraction of a percent. The good news, Shane, is that whilst it's quite serious for those, you know, who are infected with the virus, it transmits quite poorly from human to human. So the strain of the virus, when you talk about hantavirus, it's actually a family of viruses. It's not just one virus, it's a whole family of viruses. The one that these cases have been infected with actually is one that is endemic in South America, especially in Argentina and in Chile. And that's the one that if infected, causes this disease, this pulmonary syndrome. The most common in terms of route of infection is by dust aerosol from material that's been contaminated with droppings or urine from rodents. But with that strain, there has been a couple of outbreaks over the last 10-15 years, and it can transmit human to human, but thankfully very inefficiently. So in terms of those people, the first thing that would be done there, Shane, would be to assess in terms of the level of exposure potentially to the positive cases. And then based on that, you would assess the level of risk. If there's a level of risk in terms of the person may be infected, isolation probably would be appropriate.
3: That's quite a long period of isolation.
4: Yeah, it's unusual in terms of the incubation period. So that period is the time taken from infection to manifestation of symptoms. And that can vary again between 1 to 6 to 7 weeks. Now, there are ways in terms of assessing if infection is present prior to that. So first of all, in terms of in isolation, there would be fairly straightforward monitoring in terms of taking temperature each day. But you can test for the virus, and there's two ways of testing. One is by the PCR that people will probably be familiar with from going back to COVID times, and that actually directly detects the virus. But the other way of detecting is to take a blood sample and measure if you have antibodies against the virus. So when you're infected with the virus, after about 4 to 5 days, you'll produce a type of antibody called IgM. So you can pick that up pretty quickly. So that's a way of actually detecting if you have the infection. But nonetheless, because of the long incubation period, potentially, yeah, isolation could be longer than, for example, I think with the SARS-CoV-2 virus and COVID, I think the isolation time was about 10 days or so.
3: Okay. Obviously, I suppose, given what we all went through between 2020 and 2023, people inevitably, when they hear about this outbreak, even if it was quite contained, they inevitably worry, oh my God, are we looking at another COVID situation here? What's your take on that?
4: No, I don't think so, Shane. I think it's quite low risk. As I said, for the people who are infected, it's a very serious virus.
3: Yeah,
4: like with that case fatality rate. But in terms of the potential to form another pandemic, I think it's highly unlikely. And the reason is that the human-to-human transmission, even though it's been demonstrated for this specific strain of virus, it is still quite inefficient. So because of that, I think it's very unlikely that this virus has the potential to form a pandemic. The other good thing is that the genetic material of this virus has been sequenced, and it has been shown to be this Andes variant, which again is prevalent in Argentina. So it's not like SARS-CoV-2, where that was sort of a new virus in a way. We didn't know anything about the virus. So for the first number of months, we were trying to figure out, how dangerous this virus and how it transmitted. We know about this virus. It's about greater than 99% similar to a variant that has been there in Argentina. We know what happens with outbreaks here. They tend to be quite small in number. So the outbreaks are typically maybe, between 50 and 100 people. And again, the most common mode of transmission and infection is actually directly from contaminated dust and aerosols, from rodents. But it should be said, yes, human-to-human transmission does take place with this, but very inefficiently.
3: Okay, there are Irish citizens on that boat. Mm-hmm. Have we anything to be concerned about, or people anything concerned about in relation to that and them ultimately coming home? I presume everything will be done incredibly carefully.
4: Yeah, I think so, Shane. So first of all, for those two people, obviously they'll be closely monitored. They'll be closely monitored initially in terms of symptoms, and a health check will be performed for them. They may have tests done in terms of those tests I alluded to earlier, in terms of seeing is there any evidence that actually they are infected. After that, then, yeah, procedures will have to be put in place in terms of potential isolation if it was the case that they were exposed maybe to the positive cases. So again, that analysis will be done in terms of assessing the level of exposure, and then based on that level of exposure, that will determine the level of risk management that has to be done.
3: An awful situation for them to find themselves in.
4: Yeah, it's really, really tough, Shane. And it is, and especially in terms of being sort of marooned there for such a long time.
3: God,
4: it must be extremely difficult.
3: Tenerife seemed to be a little bit reluctant. The Spanish government saying, look, we have a moral obligation, we have a legal obligation to look after these people. Tenerife saying, not quite so convinced about that. Do you understand their reluctance? Are they right to be a little bit reticent?
4: I think the context, Shane, especially in terms of we're only, 6 years out from COVID, I think it's natural in terms of to be
3: fearful.
4: Concerned and fearful. But I think if you look at in terms of this is a variant that we know about, we know how it transmits. So we know quite a bit about this, and based on that, I think we're in a much better place in terms of how to manage that. But in terms of, the fear, and I think it's in that context, we've just come out of a pandemic, and could this be another pandemic? Because as I said, the risk is extremely low.
3: Well, I'm going to ask you a final question, which probably leans into that, and which is a completely ignorant question in that I don't know the answer. I also don't know if it's even outrageous to ask it. But would it make you think twice about going to parts of South America, and should do people need to be cautious about that?
4: I don't think so, Shane, because again, most people get this. So you look at the people who are susceptible to this and the positive cases over the last number of years, it tends to be in that sort of 20 to 50 age group. And probably the reason why that is because they got infected from contaminated material as opposed from human-to-human transmission. So I think very few people probably have the virus in Argentina. Now, the virus is endemic. It is there. But you'd need to be careful in terms of going into regions where potentially rodents are. So if you're going to a place where, rodents have been living, you need to be careful in terms of cleaning that area, for example. So, for example, you shouldn't go in there and do dry sweeping or hoovering. You should probably do wet cleaning, so to avoid degeneration.
3: Okay.
4: So there's things you can do to try to minimise the risk, but I wouldn't have concerns.
3: I'm curious, what is it about age 20 to 50? Why is it?
4: I think more in terms of, that's probably the age group in terms of the nature of their employment and nature of their work.
3: I see what you
4: probably,
3: mean.
4: It just
3: tends to be them in that situation.
4: I think so, because, and it's difficult, I've been asked, Jane, in terms of who's more susceptible. Yeah, probably older people, immunocompromised people are more susceptible. But when you look at the positive cases, it sort of tends to be the 20 to 50. But I think that's sort of more biased in terms of the type of work that they're involved in, whether it's working on farms or whatever.
3: Okay, no, that's makes sense. Final question. Do you think, and not, I'm not in any way underplaying this, the how significant this is for the people involved, but do you think in a year's time we will still be talking about the hantavirus?
4: No, I think it's unlikely, Shane. I think these breakouts with the hantavirus, they have happened before. There have been a couple of significant ones in Argentina probably over the last 20 years. And they have been quite small in scale. Again, that's not to reduce in terms of the impact in terms of those people, obviously, and the families that die because of the high fatality rate. But I think I would be very surprised if this virus had the potential to form sort of an epidemic.
3: Okay, Professor Paul Moynihan, thank you indeed for those reassuring words, and thanks indeed for coming in to us on The Hard Shoulder.
5: Up next on the show, we're going to be asking, is this the death of the rom-com?
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13: The fame thing isn't really real, you know. And don't forget, I'm also just a girl standing in front of a boy asking him to love her.
5: Shane Coleman has tears in his eyes listening to
3: really
5: Julia Roberts, of course, speaking there in Notting Hill to Hugh Grant, who we don't hear. But it's a tough time, apparently, for movies about love. So says the director of a new film, Finding Emily. But have we really lost the art of creating good on-screen romance? Is the rom-com over? Joining us now to discuss this is Brian Lloyd, film critic and host of the podcast Screenland, and Esther McCarthy from the Irish Examiner. Good evening to you both. Esther, do you think rom-coms are dead and gone? Do we have Esther?
14: I grew up with the classics. Hi, can you hear
5: hello,
14: me?
5: Hello, hello, I can, Esther. How
14: I
5: are you?
14: I know. Great, great altogether. Yeah, you got me going down a nostalgic rabbit hole now with this one, because I would have grown up with the classics. You know, that one that we just heard, Notting Hill, the amazing Harry Met Sally, Miss Congeniality, Four Weddings and a Funeral, Bridget Jones' Diary, My Best Friend's Wedding. Like, they're all classic, fabulous, feel-good, romantic, beautiful. We'll gloss over the bit where, you know, sometimes the woman is a bit problematic and has to be changed so that she can realise she loves the guy and all that kind of thing. But I don't think there's anything quite like it today. I think they've had their moment, and kind of, you know, when everything starts going over to streaming, there probably wasn't the appetite for that anymore. That, you know, they were usually all white characters, straight, you know, and we see the difference now, of course, with the shows that they Crazy Rich Asians probably changed the genre with an all-Asian cast. So, you know, they're evolving like they should be, I guess. But I don't think the classics are there anymore, for sure.
5: Interesting. Would you agree, Brian?
15: No, not at all. Sorry to put it across that way, but no, I really wouldn't agree with that at all. Like, the reality of it is that, like, since streaming has kind of taken over, Netflix has really taken up the mantle of, you know, making these sort of mid-range comedies, let's call them, because they're very cheap to make. Like, in the last year, I've literally just been looking at it here now. In 2025, there was at least 20 rom-coms released in cinemas. You had Bridget Jones, Mad About the Boy. You had Materialist. I don't know if you remember, you saw that one with Dakota Johnson and Chris Evans and Pedro Pascal. There was Heart Eyes. There was My Oxford Year. There was You're Cordially Invited. There was The Wedding Banquet. There was The Map That Leads to You. So, like, they are still making them. I would say, I mean, to Esther's point, yes, I don't think the quality is maybe as it once was. I mean, I do think that because, you know, they were so prodigious, because they made so many of them, it does feel like a lot of films are kind of repeating the same ideas, same, you know, talking points, same, you know, same kind of things.
5: It's hardly surprising that the same ideas are repeated when it's, you know, and I know this is very heteronormative or whatever, but when they're all like boy meets girl or girl meets boy, yeah, or whatever, like it's you know, they can still be done well and repeat a little bit, you would imagine, because essentially it's a story as old as time, surely?
15: It is, yeah. But I mean, okay, so just take, for example, like the one that I would always point to is When Harry Met Sally.
5: Yeah, I love it. My favourite, probably.
15: Which, yeah, same too. Yeah, exactly. And I would argue the things that they talk about in that film, which is, you know, can a man and a woman, you know, just be friends, or will it always inevitably lead into a romantic relationship? I would imagine that would just as work as easily with a homosexual couple. Do you know what I mean? Like, yeah. Or you know, it's like, it's not.
5: Oh, by the way, I'm not saying that it wouldn't. No, they were kind of by their nature back in the day heteronormative, but that they do, yeah, repeat, because that boy meets boy and girl meets girl, is that's the same story too. People fall in love. There's only so many stories you can come up with.
15: Absolutely. That is my point, is that, like, it doesn't really matter. Yeah, you can change the kind of the parts or whatever, but essentially that story has been told, and told so well that, like, every time now, like, I mean, it's interesting you mentioned there, like, Finding Emily, and the director of it has said, like, you know, they're trying to kind of, you know, find the spirit of Richard Curtis once again, which of course didn't go away. He's still making romantic comedies. So it's not as if, you know, he suddenly retired or anything like that. And, you know, again, to go back to When Harry Met Sally, I mean, you know, that film is just as relevant. That film has aged like a fine wine, as far as I'm concerned. If anything, it becomes even more relevant as time goes on. And you see films like Materialist, for example, are trying to kind of interrogate the genre. I mean, I do think that is something that's happening a lot there, where you see kind of a lot of romantic comedies are trying to kind of look at, like, the kind of the talking points of the genre and say, okay, is this actually what we thought it was? Does this still hold water, et cetera, et cetera?
3: Brian, I mean, you can go way further back, can't you, than when Harry met Sally? Yeah. I mean, you think of Cary Grant, most of his films were rom-coms, weren't they?
15: Absolutely.
3: And pretty good ones as well.
15: Roman Holiday. I mean, that's your typical fish out of water romantic comedy, you know, in a beautiful environment and stuff
3: like
15: that.
3: His Girl Friday, that's The Philadelphia Story.
15: Absolutely, this is it. So, like, I mean, it's not necessarily that, you know, these things, we've just hit a point and we can't really do them anymore.
3: But the ones you mentioned, I've seen some of them because, you know, you're sitting there with the family and you're watching. A lot of them are god-awful brutal, aren't they?
15: I think that's it. And I think this kind of goes to what we're talking about, is that there's a lack of imagination and there's certainly, I think, a lack of due care.
5: I would argue that Bridget Jones, Mad About the Boy, which is only about a year old, will be up there with the classics. I really liked it.
3: I wasn't mad about it.
5: I loved it. Loved it. I can't get enough. Esther,
15: it had its moments.
3: Well, it wasn't as good as the first one, though. Like, the first one was the outstanding one, wasn't it?
5: Yeah, but I've kind of liked them all. Okay, some of them were better.
3: Was there not a downward trajectory from one to four?
5: Stop talking.
3: I really liked the first one, but I think there was a kind of a downward.
5: I think Mad About the Boy came back from where it had gone to them. Esther, do you have a favourite rom-com or a favourite rom-com moment?
16: A favourite rom-com moment. I did love Pretty Woman, God forbid me, and my feminist oils when he, you know, arrived at the end and it was like the prince in shiny armour coming together from the balcony. And now that I'm older, I know how wrong I was, but I remember just the joy of that. Like,
3: that film is a bit problematic on many levels. Esther.
16: I grew up.
3: I've got a great one for you. Go on.
16: Don't say it to me now as if you're the man and I'm the woman, because I'm distracted.
3: I would never dream of doing that, Esther. And I bet you like this. John Cusack holding up the ghetto blaster in Say Anything, In Your Eyes, pumping out. Oh, I think that
16: I didn't like that at all.
3: Really?
16: No, that was corny. Yeah, sorry.
3: That was corny. And arriving in a limo.
5: I have to say one of my favourite rom-coms is actually also John Cusack, but it would be Gross Point Blank. That is a brilliant rom-com.
16: I wouldn't have thought of that as a rom-com. I see it as
5: obviously with a bit of assassination and stuff thrown in, but it was definitely quintessentially a love story between Minnie Driver and John Cusack. Look, I think we've if it is half dead, I think we may have how do you say that word?
3: Reinvigorated.
5: The rom-com.
16: Look at normal people. Yeah, let's look at the TV.
3: I'm not sure normal people qualifies as a rom-com, does it?
5: I don't think there was much calm.
3: There wasn't a lot of rom either.
16: Yeah, maybe. Stop! That was a gorgeous story. See, it's good. It's good to chat about these things. I'll watch Bridget Jones' Diary again though tonight.
5: Alrighty. Listen. Thank you both sincerely to Brian Lloyd and Esther McCarthy. There, let us know your favourite rom coms out there and your favourite rom com moments. I have a really sneaking love of Gross Point Blank. I may even watch it over the weekend.
3: Yeah, that's kind of.
5: It's slightly dark rom com. It's definitely rom
3: dark com, isn't it?
5: Yeah, but it's good, isn't it?
3: It is good. It is absolutely good. Yeah, no argument there. Now, time for this.
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3: So the cash machine has been won. 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It could be you are calling Jerry Moncrief. 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
26: Thanks to the newly upgraded lounges at Dublin Airport. Great food, comfy seats and a calm space before takeoff.
27: In Kildare, there's a crash on the M4 westbound at Junction 7 Maynooth. In Galway, Tuam Road northbound is busy from Lushbawn to the Bohorna Drive. In Dublin, there's a delay on the M50 southbound between Junction 16 Cherrywood and Junction 5 Bray North onto the M11. That's your traffic and travel on News Talk.
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0: Good evening, I'm Eamon Torsney. The US Secretary of State insists military action taken against Iran yesterday was separate to Operation Epic Fury. They expect an Iranian response today to proposals to end the war. Marco Rubio says the United States responded to threats on its Navy destroyers yesterday.
28: If you fire a drone or a missile at our destroyer, what are we supposed to do, let it hit it? We have to respond to it. We have to knock down the missile, and we have to knock out whatever it is that launched that missile. The alternative is to let it sink one of our ships. That's crazy. So, of course, we responded to it.
0: Efforts to assess the impact of a global cyber attack which has impacted two Irish universities are continuing this evening. Students at Munster Technological University and University College Cork were told about the attack on the Canvas Learning Hub today. News Talk's Jamie O'Hara reports.
29: Hacking group Shiny Hunters has claimed responsibility for a cyber attack which has hit thousands of educational institutions around the world, targeting information such as names, email addresses, student ID numbers and Canvas user messages. MTU MOU with campuses in Cork and Kerry says it's assessing the impact of the outage and is advising students and staff not to open any suspicious emails, links or attachments. UCC, meanwhile, says there is no evidence to suggest staff or student data has been compromised.
0: The government's taking steps to bring the two Irish citizens on board the Hanta virus-hit cruise ship back home. The ship is due to dock this weekend in Tenerife before passengers are repatriated home. Taoiseach Simon Harris says his thoughts are with those on the MV Hondius.
2: I think just on a human level, our thoughts are going out to all of those who are impacted. It must be an extraordinarily difficult and stressful and worrying time as well, and we think of them.
0: Two men have appeared in court as part of an investigation into a criminal organisation. 55-year-old Paul Kelly of Cloverhill Road in Ballyfermot, County Dublin, and 63-year-old Noel Smith of Killarnon, Gorey, County Wexford, face a number of charges. They include facilitating a criminal organisation, money laundering and possession of drugs for sale or supply. At Dublin District Court, both men were remanded in custody to appear in court again next Friday. And in Britain, Labour's day has gone from bad to worse, with the leader in Wales resigning after losing her seat in the Senate. Plaid Cymru will be the largest party in the Welsh Parliament, with Reform just behind. Nigel Farage's party has been storming to success all over Britain, winning more than 1,000 new councillors in England. That's it for now. More headlines at 6:30.
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8: Good evening, I'm David Seagrave. Waterford will usher in a new era in this evening's Premier Division clash with St. Pat's. Graham Coughlan takes charge of his first game with the Blues from 8 o'clock, with his side making the trip to Inchicore this evening. They're yet to win a game this season and are rooted to the foot of the table, but Coughlan has belief his team can kick on.
9: So yeah, it's a massive, massive challenge. We've given ourselves a big mountain to climb. Will we climb it? Can we climb it? I believe we can, yes.
8: Elsewhere, Shamrock Rovers versus Galway United, Dundalk against Bowes, Drogheda United are up against Derry City, while Sligo Rovers visit Shelburne. Those four games kick off at 7:45. In this evening's URC action, Ulster will look to nail down a place in the playoffs. They face the league's top side Stormers at Affidavis Stadium. And finally, to Gaelic games, Antrim will look to defend their Ulster Camogie crown this evening. They take on Down from 7:30 in this year's final. Elsewhere, Dublin take on Wexford in the Leinster decider from 7:45. 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
0: Well, dry tonight with clear spells developing. Lowest temperatures 3 to 8 degrees. And now you're up to date on News Talk.
5: Thank you for that, Eamon. You are listening to The Hard Shoulder with Shane Coleman and Ciara Kelly, and there's still lots to come on the show this evening.
3: Yeah, Keir Starmer vowing to fight on as Prime Minister despite disastrous local election results. Big wins for Nigel Farage's Reform. The Greens having a good day as well. Scottish Nationalists and the Welsh Nationalists having strong days in their respective Assembly elections. We'll get the latest lay of the land from George Parker of the FT in just a moment.
5: And of course, Darkness into Light takes place this weekend, which will see people all over the country taking to the streets in their droves in the early hours of tomorrow morning as dawn breaks. We'll be hearing from Pieta House.
3: And we talk rivals, David Attenborough turning 100 and German football fans in Winners and Sinners with Alison Curtis and Ger Gilroy.
5: Yeah, as always though, we want to hear from you guys throughout the show. You are an integral part of this and your opinions matter to us. 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
3: Okay, now lots of you getting in touch about your favourite rom-coms. We'll get back to them a little bit later, but we want to talk about what is happening in the across the water in Britain, where the local elections and assembly elections have been taking place. We're joined by George Parker, political editor of the Financial Times. George, how dismal a day has it been for Labour so far?
10: Well, I'll give you the words of one Labour MP who said it's
1: catastrophic. This is Simon Ofer, and he said if we go into the next election with Starmer as the leader, we're going to get slaughtered. So that's a Labour MP, Starmer's own party. That gives you a bit of a sense of how bad it's been. Maybe not quite as cataclysmic as some of the earlier estimates were putting it, but nevertheless, a huge blow for Keir Starmer. They've lost hundreds of seats across England. They've been humiliated in Scotland and Wales. And Nigel Farage's Reform UK is on the march.
3: Now, I'm conscious these are secondary elections. They're not, obviously, Westminster elections. And we do have to be conscious about maybe not, you know, reading too much into them. But I'm looking at the figures. Reform with more seats than the Labour and Conservative parties combined. I mean, that is an extraordinary development, isn't it? I mean, have we seen anything like it since Labour first emerged a century ago?
1: No, it's an amazing feat by Nigel Farage's party. You know, you can see the fragmenting of the old two-party system in the UK in front of your eyes here. To put this into context, last time these seats were contested, Reform UK had two council seats in the entire country. And now, as you say, they've got hundreds of council seats. They've won these elections comfortably. And they're winning seats right across the country in Scotland and Wales, where they were working from a pretty low base, across parts of rural England, in the cities as well. So it's a huge, huge advance for Nigel Farage. And at the same time, as you say, though we can't read across directly to what happens in a general election, and people do often use these elections as a chance to cast a protest vote, you can see the problems that are facing Labour MPs in the face.
3: A cataclysmic day, as you put it, for Labour. Not a great day for the Tories either. They're down a lot of seats. How would you categorise the performances by the Lib Dems and the Greens?
1: Well, it's interesting. Yeah, the Conservatives, who lost power 2 years ago, I mean, they've had a really bad day as well. So, you know, the two main parties that have shared power over a century are both heavily in decline. And as you say, it's been a good day for the Liberal Democrats, who've, for the eighth year in a row, made advances, particularly against the Conservative Party in the south of England. And the Greens, another insurgent party on the left, the kind of mirror image of Reform, if you like. And they've been doing very well in urban areas, particularly multicultural parts of London, like Hackney, where they won the mayoralty earlier on. So the Labour Party and the Conservatives are losing support to a whole load of other parties that might have been regarded at one point as being sort of slightly on the fringes or being protest parties, but are now looking more like the mainstream.
3: You mentioned that it's a splintering of the old two and a bit party system. How is that going to play out if it's even comes close to being replicated in the general election? Because the first past the post system, you know, means it's going to be really difficult to determine who's going to win what seats to make predictions. How will the first past the post electoral system stand up to a splintering of the party system, the two party system?
1: That's a very good question. But the last general election, Reform UK ended up with only 5 seats, but they won, I think it was from memory, about 14 or 15% of the national vote. Mm. So they were disadvantaged, and there is a danger for Nigel Farage that his support is spread quite thinly across the whole country, in a way that, for example, the Lib Dems are much more heavily concentrated in areas where they can win seats in the south of England. So that's a problem for him. The other thing about the first past the post system is, if it looks like Reform UK or Nigel Farage is about to become the Prime Minister, he is a divisive figure in British politics, extremely popular with some people, extremely unpopular with quite a large part of the population. So it's possible that, you know, if we get to the point where Nigel Farage looks like he could become Prime Minister in 2 or 3 years' time, the next election, if voters can work out how to make the voting system work in the way they want it to, you can see a massive amount of tactical voting to try to keep Reform UK out. And that's my suspicion, that you remember in the French presidential elections, they have a second round where often you get someone from the National Front in the second round and everyone gangs up to stop that person getting in. Well, you do wonder whether that might be replicated in the UK at the next election.
3: Okay, two last quick questions. Can Starmer survive this?
1: Well, he survived. So, I mean, the danger of an immediate coup seems to have not materialised, but you get a sense it's a leadership crisis deferred rather than settled. You've got a growing number of Labour MPs this evening coming out calling for him to go. Andy Burnham waiting in Manchester to strike. So he's dangerously weakened, I think, but probably not about to go imminently.
3: And a final question, and I accept we could talk about this one for 10 hours, not 30 seconds, but it looks like we're going to have a a nationalist first minister in Wales, in Scotland, and in Northern Ireland, and you could argue an English nationalist figure in Nigel Farage has stormed the barricades in the local elections. Whither now the UK?
1: Really good question. I mean, as with Northern Ireland, there is a question about the appetite of the chaos that would be associated with breaking up the nation state or the United Kingdom. The Scottish National Party have said that they would only push for a second independence referendum if they won an overall majority, which it looks like they probably aren't going to secure. For the Welsh nationalist Plaid Cymru, independence is a long-term ambition. So look, it's definitely a weakening of the United Kingdom, but whether it's going to lead to a fragmentation and legal separation, I think it's unlikely in the short term.
3: Okay, George Parker, political editor of the Financial Times, thank you indeed for talking to The Hard Shoulder.
5: Now, Pieta House's Darkness into Light is taking place tomorrow, Saturday the 9th of May at 4:15 a.m. It is the charity's biggest fundraiser, directly supporting the life-saving suicide and self-harm prevention services that they provide across Ireland. And people have been raising funds for the year and will take part in a community walk. And Stephanie Manahan, CEO of Pieta House, joins us now to discuss, I suppose, the legacy of this night. Good evening to you, Stephanie. Darkness into Light, obviously your biggest fundraiser of the year. And I think it's probably fair to say it means an awful lot to an awful lot of people.
10: It really does. Good evening, Ciara. And you're probably in your previous role with News Talk are well used to getting up at 4:15 a.m.
5: I am, actually.
10: But for so many people, it is a challenge in itself. And I think even the very act of participating in that challenge of getting up for 4:15 a.m. gives people a sense of insight maybe into just the challenges that people can carry, the burdens people can carry. I think people's relationship with Darkness into Light is very personal. So many people do it for themselves. They do it for family, for friends. They do it in the hope that services will be there for other people who need it at a time of crisis. And really, we are beyond, I suppose, humbled by the amount of people. I mean, last year, over 80,000 people took part in Darkness into Light. And they don't just walk. We have people who do sailing, they do boating, they do kayaking, they do hiking, they do swimming. I mean, it's phenomenal the amount of people who do it in many, many different ways now, and people have really taken it to heart, and it's a very special event.
5: Okay. And I presume, as well as it being an event, and I know people feel very moved, I think that the dawn breaking as people walk into it is hugely symbolic, obviously, but even at the time of people doing it, I think people do feel very emotional doing it. I presume it's hugely important in terms of what it does for Pieta, in terms of the fundraising and allowing you to provide services for people.
10: Hugely important. It is our biggest fundraiser. We rely on 75% of the funds coming into Pieta are through donations. We remove all barriers for people who need to access services in crisis. And the key barrier to people accessing services is often money. So we provide free services. And in order for us to provide free services, we need the funds that come in, particularly in the next 24 hours. It is really, really important to us to run not only our 24-hour helpline service, but also the therapy service. We provide 20 sessions free of charge for people who've been bereaved by suicide, mm-hmm. and for people who've been impacted and who are struggling with suicidal ideation and self-harm. We offer 12 to 15 sessions depending on their need to get them through that crisis. And that is so important that there's no barriers of cost. So that's why this is really key for us.
5: And maybe lastly, Stephanie, no argument about the great work that you do, but lastly, if people still want to get involved or if they want to donate but they themselves are not going to walk, what should they do?
10: Oh, just donate. Go to the website and donate. We would be delighted if people donated. Really, any amount that people can give, we appreciate times are tough at the moment.
5: Yeah.
10: And it's at the very point in life when times are tough that people need services like Pieta even more. So even if you can't get up and do the walk, you can always donate and we'd be really, really grateful.
5: But it's not too late to get up and do the walk either. You can do that as well.
10: Come and do the walk. Yeah. I'm delighted. I'm in the Phoenix Park myself tonight.
5: All right.
10: In the morning.
5: Look, fair play to you all and fair play to all the walkers around the country. That is Stephanie Manahan, their CEO of Pieta House.
10: Thank you.
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5: Teenage girls.
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5: We do often kind of, or they get a bad rap a lot of the time for being moody. And there's all these, like, you know, jokes going around the internet going, you know, when you live with it, it's like living with someone who scares the crap out of you if you live with a teenage girl and the whole family run around the corner and away from them. But my daughter Joan had her 15th birthday on Monday. And it's a thing on Snapchat where they all post what this person means to them. And
2: honest to God, nothing short of tears flooding from both my husband and I when she read them all out. And what struck me is we didn't talk like that to each other. I don't think we said, I love you when we were younger to our friends, did
17: God,
2: we?
17: God, no.
2: No.
17: No.
2: God, no.
17: In my school, you would have been killed if you... It was a jungle. You know, you didn't show any form of weakness at all.
2: But also, like, really poetic what they were writing about one another. And it was just like, I was just going, this is amazing. And, you know, it's obviously on a social media platform, but they're saying it to each other in private messages as well. So they genuinely feel that way. I just thought it was amazing how they were writing it.
21: How did Joan, was she in tears too?
2: No, but like, so I looked over at my husband and I was like, did he yawn or is he crying? Should I start crying now? What's happening here? But it was actually beautiful to hear and just nice to know that that sense of camaraderie that, you know, because I've seen it in action, you have too, with, you know, your daughter and her friends, that they do build each other up. But to actually have it written out like Shakespearean, like it was just, it was lovely to see. So let's not be so hard on our teenage girls.
17: And is it, because I have seen as well, I'm sorry, by the way, I coached girls all the way up from under eights to minors, and I am in awe of them. I think, you know, girls should rule the world, absolutely. they're such the
21: in
17: girls
21: awe,
17: I coach,
21: the
17: manure, yeah, like, they're such impressive young women. They were absolutely brilliant. So I couldn't agree with you more. That writing out of the messages, I suppose, how do I phrase it? I don't want to be cynical anyway. Is it a little bit performative?
2: Well, that's what I mentioned. It's obviously on a story, but the private ones that were sent to her as well were equally as okay, lovely. Because, yeah, and then she was saying that some friends keep track of people don't do it on the birthday, and they're like, I'm not going to do it. I was like, how would you even, and Joan's like, well, I couldn't even imagine keeping track of that. So it's just, I just thought it was really lovely. And like, they're all well thought out as well. So it's not like, I love you because you're funny. I love you because of this and like more details. And I just thought it was really nice.
17: I think it's lads as well, because I've seen it with my two sons and their friends. They are kinder to each other and,
2: yeah,
17: they're gentler to each other, and they're much more tolerant of their friends' foibles and weaknesses and, you know, little eccentricities. Whereas when I look back, I kind of cringe when I look back, because any weakness was seized upon.
2: Like you would never hug each other or...
17: Never.
2: Yeah.
17: Never.
2: Are we amazing parents then? Is that what we should really be deducting from this?
21: Can I just
17: balance this
21: a tiny bit with some anecdotes versus evidence kind of thing? Like, and I love what you're saying. And I want it to be true. But there are lots of studies that show that teenage girls are the most unhappy, loneliest cohort of people on the planet.
2: Mm.
21: By all kind of objective measures, they are unhappy. That comparison is the thief of their joy. They're judged harshly, and that there's also a lot of studies that say that bullying is rife among particularly teenage girls,
2: and it's subtle in that form,
21: and
2: yeah,
21: that it's cyberbullying, but it's also regular bullying. It's bullying reinvented itself and went online, but it never came offline either. So. I would love this to be true, but part of me goes, I still think it's a bloody tough road.
2: Oh, no,
21: I think
2: it is.
21: 14-year-old girls have the hardest road practically socially of any group that exists. I wish it wasn't true.
2: No, and not rose-colored or tinted glasses. Like, it's been the last 18 months has been a real learning curve and a real up and down and a struggle. And as you say, it's comparative, you know, comparison of other people, it's exclusion.
21: Yeah.
2: It's like, I'm not being naive about
21: that. The bullying, as you say, it's often not
2: present to other people.
21: It's the passive aggressive excluding rather than the aggressive aggressive thump you in the head or whatever.
2: It's
21: mean.
2: Yeah. No, it is.
21: And it's kind of insidious and sometimes hard to pin down. But as I say, I love the idea of everyone building each other up. And I do agree with you that our kids speak in a more kind way to each other, and I definitely think that idea that it's okay to not be okay and all that has filtered down a lot. But I still think
2: there's two sides to this. Definitely, there is
21: teenage years.
2: But I think I was just
21: cruel.
2: Oh, they are definitely.
17: Sure.
22: I'm interested in the evidence stuff. I wonder, has that changed significantly, or were teenage girls as lonely 24? You know, we're getting this information and it's coming through, and I wonder, does that pass with time when they find a tribe in college or post-college or...
17: Yeah.
21: God, you'd hope so, Jared. I really want all these lovely ideas to be true for them, because I have four kids. I have a girl and three sons, and I really... You would do anything to ease their path through that rocky time. But equally, I don't know. I do have worries.
2: Yeah, and I do think second year in particular, I've been told from
21: second
2: so
21: year
2: many
21: has been a dear. 14,
2: really hard.
21: 14 for girls. Second year, that's when it all goes.
2: Yeah.
21: Tits up really for them. It actually does.
2: Yeah,
21: it's
2: no,
21: very difficult.
2: It's been a struggle definitely for everyone. But overall, I think I was just, my point was just, we give them such a bad rap and they were like, we're moody and they're mean and they're this and they're that. But I was like, no, there are all these other gorgeous things as well.
17: I think that's absolutely fair. Ger, your winner of the week?
22: German football fans, totally different vibe. I was at the Bayern Munich Paris Saint-Germain second leg the other night.
17: Lucky man.
22: At the Allianz Arena in Munich, and we were a little bit late getting there. We were there in time for kickoff, but like we were there with like 15
17: minutes left to go. Was that because all the fine dining you were doing beforehand?
22: No comment.
21: I love these kind of football fans that Ger and Shane are, that you quaff shot enough to pop or something.
17: I know
21: the
17: restaurant Ger was in before the match, and you'd have to drag me out of it as well.
21: your Mac

0: Amazing. Bayern are just doing this now for like, obviously it was a massive game for them, but they do it all the time. And then they sang the whole match, even though they conceded a goal after 2.5 minutes. The fans behind the goal didn't stop bouncing the whole way through. And at the end, after they got beaten, those fans stayed for about 10 or 15 minutes. The players just stood there, heartbroken, not moving in front of them. And then everybody left and got on buses really peacefully. We got the train back into town. It was quiet, but there was no aggro. Mm. There was no one falling around the place, you know, even though German
1: is that down
0: strong.
1: To the, those specific, like Bayern, is that down to the specific club? Is that
2: it's a German football thing.
1: Is it a change
2: it
1: in just culture in football?
2: Can I slightly push back a little bit? And just give a counterview. I agree with you, the atmosphere, because I've been at German games. The atmosphere is unbelievable. But I suppose I'd have the same question I'd have to Alison. Is it a little bit performative?
0: Like the singing. I remember we had this conversation. Yeah,
2: I was at a game and it was in Dortmund. And I can't remember who they were playing. Was it one of the Berlin sides they were playing? And the Berlin team got hammered and they sang the whole way through. But to me, it almost felt like the game was incidental.
0: It's a cultural identifier as opposed to it being an emotional investment in the football in that instance. Like, I suspect they might have been, did they think they were going to get beaten? Whereas last night there was this mad hope that Bayern...
2: Yeah, fair enough.
0: And they were trying to feed the players who weren't quite performing. So I think contextually...
2: I think the idea of fans when their team is 1-0 down, singing, getting behind their team, encouraging them, I think that's brilliant.
0: Yeah.
2: If you're 4-1 down, you're still singing.
0: Like, yeah.
2: Well, I mean, the Irish fans famously did it in Poland.
0: Gdansk, yeah.
2: And Roy Keane had a go at them and said...
0: Yeah, but I think he was wrong, because I was there.
2: I do think
0: and
2: he was wrong.
0: We were singing a lament for the death of the team. They were dying. But
2: it was defiance, wasn't
0: exactly,
2: it?
0: Exactly, yeah.
1: And, so, there's something powerful in that. Yeah. I think an act of defiance by fans is a very emotional thing.
2: I agree. And I sometimes wonder about the German fans. Is it more of a performance?
1: Here's a question for you, and obviously you both know, all three of you know, I don't know anything about sport, but is it bad even if it is performative? Is that not just part of the added enjoyment that not only do they get from going there and singing and they're a tribe as much as followers of the team, but also... It's really entertaining for people who go along to the matches from other clubs.
2: There's nothing wrong with it. There's nothing wrong. I find it sometimes, I wonder, is a little artificial. That's what I...
3: But it feels so flat when you've ever been to something, even if it's like a small match or, you know, a local one and there's no sound at all. Mm. It's eerie, actually.
0: Yeah, I think I'd be in your camp, Ciara, that like it's part of the process of going. It's kind of like church. You say the prayers even though you're not necessarily tuned into what the sermon is that week, and it feels a little bit to me like we belong to this thing,
1: and this is their ritual,
0: and it's our team, and these players maybe not be the very best that we've ever had, but sometime this is all going to come back around again, and we were here through thick and thin. That's how I would frame it.
2: Yeah, and I definitely respect that,
0: and I'd say the Bulls fans have a bit of that they do show up even when the team, it's been thin enough for the last decade.
2: A long time, Ger.
0: And they're still showing up in good numbers and singing.
1: I think I kind of like it. I like it, whether it's defiance, whether it's hope over expectation, whether it's just that tribe. I actually think group singing is a powerful thing in and of itself. It often makes me teary-eyed, and I don't exactly know why I get teary-eyed.
2: There is a new Bulls chant where they sing, you play for us and we'll sing for you until we win the league once more.
0: That's fair good.
2: And
0: you
2: know, it could be a while.
0: Yeah, but it's good.
1: You're going to be singing.
0: If you play for us, we'll back you. Yeah, I think that's it. I think if you're getting beaten and they're trying hard, that's really all the fans want. But it is that sense of communal belonging. Which
3: definitely. I'd be like you. I get emotional, and it's rare that I do.
1: I will.
3: But with a group of people sing.
1: When people are singing in a group, and I've no idea what it's tapping into that makes me do that.
3: At Christmas time, we did an outside broadcast for the show, and it was a seniors choir, and I literally was in bits going, oh my God. Now, I could have been really tired, and it was crazy. The show was mental, but a senior choir.
1: I don't know what the guys are looking at us.
0: No, 100%. Absolutely. They're like, the Welsh fans are incredible.
1: Yeah.
0: I hate Wales and Welsh rugby and whatever, because they always beat us. But... their singing is ridiculous.
2: The other night after Arsenal qualified for the Champions League final, the whole family in our house were watching, and the players went down and they sang North London, the fans sang, and the whole family was in tears watching it.
1: Oh God, we're all extremely emotional. 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
4: Thanks very much, Kira. More than 1,200 applications were submitted to the Fuel Income Support Scheme in the first 2 days. The scheme opened on Wednesday, and by

0: close of business yesterday, more than 1,270 applications were received. The repatriation of passengers, including two Irish citizens from the Hantavirus cruise ship, will begin when it docks this weekend. Foreign Affairs Minister Helen McEntee says the government is working to get the Irish nationals home. And David Attenborough says he's completely overwhelmed by messages of support on his 100th birthday. Britain's King Charles, David Beckham and Judi Dench are among those who've paid tribute. That's it for now. More at 7.
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2: 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Great food, comfy seats, and a calm space before takeoff.
0: In Dublin, there's a delay on the M11 southbound between the M50 Merge and Junction 5 Bray North. In Limerick, there's a queue on Athlunkard Street outbound from Matthew Bridge to Island Road Junction. While in Galway, Father Griffin Road outbound is busy from White Strand Road Junction to Clathachie. And that's your traffic and travel on News Talk.
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0: Well, dry tonight with clear spells developing. Lowest temperatures 3 to 8 degrees. And now you're up to date on News Talk.
3: Okay, you're listening to Winners and Sinners. Ger Gilroy and Alison Curtis are with us. Ger, you're Sinner of the Week.
4: Just put my glasses on to read this properly, so... I've talked about this, I think, a bit before when I got glasses and I hated the whole fact that it was like a signature, a sign that you're getting old. And then I had to get new glasses and I was like, that's not right. Because we had this bit where it's like, hang off getting glasses as long as you possibly can, because as soon as you put them on, your eyes deteriorate. And apparently some people disputed this. I think that was you, Shane.
3: Well, the optician or ophthalmologist.
4: They deny that.
3: Yeah, saying your eyesight doesn't get worse because you wear glasses.
4: Your eyes have changed noticeably in about 10 months, enough that your previous glasses would now be underperforming, particularly for reading and screens, which is all you do.
3: Yeah.
4: Worth getting updated lenses sooner rather than later. That was, I got my first prescription and then I put the second prescription, put them side by side in AI, and the AI was like, oh... Look at you, you're getting old, aren't you?
5: Are these the new ones you have on
4: now?
5: I think they're pretty nice, may I just say, which is probably a side issue, but I think they suit you and are nice.
4: Well, thank you for that.
5: Do you need them only up close?
4: I just need them for reading, yeah. I've still got pretty good
5: far vision. How we all are, because like I see youth glasses on, I don't think, oh, there's Ger Gilroy getting old. I just think, oh, Ger has a nice pair of glasses. Whereas in Ger's head, in your head, you're going, look at me, I'm withering on the bough. Do you know what I mean?
4: Yes.
5: Like, it's funny.
3: The Ger's only a young fella.
4: Literally,
5: I know. Yeah, you are the baby.
4: But you know what I mean?
5: Our inner heads and what other people's perceptions are so different.
4: And if you could tell your teenage self that.
5: I know.
4: Everything.
5: Or your teenage daughters that. Too.
6: Yeah.
4: No one cares about anybody else is essentially the truth of that.
6: That's one of the life's big messages.
4: Well, that might have come out wrong.
3: Despite the earlier message we were giving, care
5: about. But there is those things. And there's something else that I've often thought about. I, by the way, don't wear glasses, but that's because about, I don't know, 10 or 15 years ago, got my eyes lasered. So I have really good vision. But, like, because they burnt the eyeballs off me.
4: And will that work forever?
5: It's not guaranteed to, but so far so good. I can see...
6: Kira, really well. I was offered that and I was too afraid.
5: Really?
6: Yeah.
5: Why?
6: It was years ago. It was 2007. It was right before I got married and I was just too chicken. And the two other people that worked on the show with me at the time went ahead with it and they've been fine.
5: Yeah.
6: So that's a long time ago.
5: It was groundbreaking for me, life-changing, because I was very short-sighted. So, and I didn't actually mind wearing glasses. It wasn't so much that, but the difference was I used to sleep with my glasses under my pillow because if I woke up and they were out of reach, I wouldn't find them because I couldn't see.
6: Yeah.
5: So I had to have them to hand.
3: So were you very short-sighted?
5: Yeah, really short-sighted. And I had glasses from, I think it was, I don't know, fifth or sixth class in school.
3: All right, okay.
5: So I
6: can understand why you went for it, for sure. I'm not that bad. My sister is the same as you. Like, she... literally can't see.
5: I was blind.
6: Yeah.
5: In fact, it was just a blurry world out there. But what I find interesting is that where most of, I know you'd say you didn't really like wearing glasses, but people kind of accept glasses as a normal thing. But for some reason, they can accept that their eyesight is going. But when your hearing goes, people think hearing aids are absolutely no way, no how. I'm not being that old person.
6: That person.
5: And we seem to have a weird thing that our hearing going, like everything goes.
3: You know what I mean? I have noticed my hearing has deteriorated.
5: But would you find it more of a struggle to go and get a hearing aid than to wear a pair of glasses?
3: I hope I'd be a little more enlightened than that.
5: I hope so. Like for all of us, because it's no good not being able to hear. In the same way, it's no good not being able to see.
3: And do you know what? It's all. Yeah. I went for lunch with friends last weekend, and actually, we had just come back from the States, so my ear was kind of blocked. But I spent much of the lunch kind of going, sorry, what'd you say? And turning my good ear. It's a struggle, like. So, I mean, it's hard.
5: Shane and I had a real, and I'm speaking on my own part, old bat moment.
3: We really did. I instantly know what you're talking about.
5: We spent too much time together if we can finish each other's sentences. But we went to this restaurant, and it was a Brazilian restaurant. And neither ourselves nor our producer, Claire, really understood what was going on in terms of there was a traffic light system when you wanted meat and didn't want meat. There was a salad bar. But it was all very confusing. And there was also sets of tongs on the table that we didn't understand. What we really didn't know. And we were like people who'd never been let out before. But there was a man in front of us with a very strong Brazilian accent. And so it was hard to understand that way, but he was really softly spoken. But I did the thing that old people do, because I couldn't have a clue what he was saying and I couldn't hear him, that because I was presuming that I couldn't hear him, therefore that he couldn't hear me. So I was saying to Claire and Shane, I can't hear a word he's saying really loudly.
3: And I was saying, Eckhart, but he can hear you.
5: And I reminded myself so much of, I hope she's not listening, but anyway, she's a bit deaf herself. My aunt, I have an aunt who does that. And I was going, oh my God, I'm turning into somebody else.
6: Yeah.
3: I actually thought you were going to reference the fact we were both in the lift yesterday on the third floor.
5: Jesus.
3: And we kept pressing three. Instinctively, because we thought we were on the ground floor and the door kept open. We were saying, what is wrong
4: they
3: with
4: all
3: this
4: look the
3: lift?
4: Same.
5: We were actually both saying, age thing. We were both saying, this stupid lift, this lift.
3: So we were both pressing three, and then we both realised, actually, we're on
5: and
3: three.
5: We're like, our swipes aren't working. What's going on?
6: Yeah, fair.
3: Anyway, I'm kind of with
4: it
3: you on this.
4: It was more the speed with the deterioration. Yeah. It's like, so definitely, I would say, put off getting glasses as long as you possibly can.
3: Ooh. Mm. Terms and conditions apply. This yeah. might yeah. not be advice from
4: no,
3: I'm
4: not,
3: ophthalmologist.
4: Not a doctor.
5: Not a
4: doctor.
5: Advice. This is more a personal.
4: Yeah, fight.
3: Do you get
4: vibe.
3: The torch out on your mobile phone when you're ordering?
4: Well, now I have to. Well, now I actually need them for eating. I can't see the which part of this. It's like that. Is
5: oh wow!
4: Where I was like, oh my god,
5: that is a little depressing.
4: Yeah.
5: I saw a meme the other day saying that the flashlight app on my phone. I never thought I would be using it quite as much as I was. Is this part of being an adult? But I think
3: it is.
5: Let's just say that it's part of being an adult as opposed to anything else. Do you have a sinner for us, Alison?
6: I do. I know all of our not all of our children. Jairs are still
4: in
6: this,
4: the midst of this
6: in this frame, but there's. A massive thing that's happened in the last little while is all the, you know, the fidget toys and sensory toys and things like that. There's ones that look like dumplings, and I'll admit, they're really cute. But a father, TikToker, Canadian dad, basically couldn't get over the smell of one of these and then put them in a plastic bag with a measure of CO2, basically, VOCs, like the emissions from it. And within 20 seconds, it started going up and up and up and up and up. And this is his, like, six-year-old child playing with these. And he put two in the one bag, and within a minute, they had reached a toxic level that was higher than paint, like, which isn't great, like the fumes from paints. So he's like, this is crazy. These are sold to our kids. And actually, my daughter did pick one up the other day. And then another story off the side of it is there's a TikTok trend where they're putting them in microwaves and they don't feel hot coming out, but the inside that they're made of is. And like little kids are getting burnt. So just if you have kids at home, they look like a dumpling. They are adorable, but maybe pitch them safely somehow.
3: Yeah, and don't put toys in the microwave.
6: Yeah, well, we know that. Definitely don't do that.
5: There
6: it's
5: are
6: crazy.
5: There are, you know, that's the problem because there are things you can heat. And the other way you get those... sleep things,
6: yes,
5: full
6: like
5: of lavender
6: beans.
5: And things,
3: yeah.
5: And you heat them up, and then you go to bed with them. They help you sleep, and you snuggle up to them, and they smell nice.
3: Are those kind of what used to be hot water bottles, but now they're you can those ones you can put in the microwave.
5: They are microwavable.
3: Yeah. Not your regular.
5: That's
3: hot
5: really
3: water
5: I wonder though.
6: It's something that innocent. You're like, oh, there's yeah.
5: My science brain says that the emissions were what was coming off contained in a bag in a closed environment. So
6: he put
5: that
6: it beside it as well. The VOC meter, you put it beside it.
5: So it wasn't in a closed bag?
6: No.
5: Oh,
6: so
5: okay.
6: The first experiment was, and the second one wasn't. So that's insane.
5: Okay, that's way more concerning than the first one.
6: Yeah.
5: Okay.
4: They do stink. They are gross.
6: Oh, they're so gross.
4: Oh, my God. Yeah. So,
5: what do they... I'm not in this zone.
3: What do they do?
5: Stink of?
3: What are they?
6: Nothing.
3: They do nothing.
6: They're
3: just,
6: fidget things. So it's like, you know...
4: Stress balls.
5: So they feel nice, do they,
4: they feel oily.
6: Yeah.
3: But they do... I know the things you're talking about now. They do feel oily. And they do feel a bit... chemically or something.
4: Yes.
5: And then clearly they are.
4: They slowly reform back to the shape that they were in.
6: But they originally started for people that were neurodivergent and needos and things like that to have, you know, sensory fidgets in school.
5: And the smell from them, sorry to be stupid, is not very nice.
6: No, it smells like chemical smells. Definitely.
5: Oh, so they're not like back in the day, like, you know, you had those rubbers that smelt of strawberries or something on the top of your pencil.
4: They're not supposed to have it.
5: Oh, okay.
6: I know this is radio, but I'll show both of you because you don't know. They're like, they look like little dumplings that you would eat.
4: Well, so, and they obviously come in all different shapes and sizes.
5: Okay. So we've got I now totally get what they are.
3: It was much better in our day, Kira, when we had things like
5: fake cigarettes
3: that you could buy.
5: The Popeyes.
3: I mean, when you think back in it. They were kind of chewable sweets.
5: They were like a long white stick with a little end on it.
6: But there were
4: the fake ones with you could get in the joke shop that would have stuff come out of them, and you could refill them with carcinogenic talcum powder and blow the talc out and breathe it in.
5: Yeah. Health and safety ruined a lot of stuff for us all, didn't it?
3: They really were the days. Okay, we better take a break. Back with more from Ger and Alison in a couple of months.
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13: 5, 4, 3, 2, 1, 0. All engine running. Liftoff. We have a liftoff.
5: And you're very welcome back to Winners and Sinners. Ger and Alison are still with us. Alison, what else did you want to talk about?
6: David Attenborough. Happy 100th birthday. Lego changed their logo to say, because it was originally from 0 to 99, they changed it to 0 to 100 for David Attenborough today.
4: Great marketing.
6: And there's a big mural in Arklow that was painted. I don't know if you saw images of that going around. So yeah, 100 years. So the only person to win a BAFTA in black and white color HD and 3D formats.
3: No way. Is it
5: amazing?
6: Incredible. Started in the early 50s on BBC with a zoo program, and he's over 50 animal species named after him. He's just
5: they named a new legend. I thought it was a bit, I wasn't quite sure, I was happy about it, but a new species of wasp yesterday.
6: Oh, right.
5: I was like, a wasp? Could they not have like done a panda or, you know, something?
6: Yes, frogs,
5: something
6: butterflies.
5: Cuter, plants. Nicer. We don't like wasps that much.
6: No.
5: But anyway.
6: And one fact about him is he really hates rats. So it's the only animal on the planet, I suppose, he didn't want to make a film
5: like
6: about.
5: Rats.
6: Yeah.
5: Well,
4: good timing for that, you know?
5: Yeah. We all hate rats at the moment, don't we?
3: What's the secret of his enduring? Was it his passion? Or is it, I should say, his passion? Is that the secret to his enduring success?
6: Because it's not like it would be a high pressurized job. I mean, it's in the public eye, the same as it is for a lot of people. But I think it is, it's just a remarkable, it's remarkable that he was still working in his 90s.
5: I think it's how long his longevity, the fact, those are mutually sort of feeding into this. Like he's very good, so he has longevity, but his longevity is one of the things that we love about him. I think that there's his age is actually what we love, but he was also an early adopter. Do you know what I mean? Back when it's all very cool to be into biodiversity now and all of that.
6: Exactly.
5: He was way ahead of that curve. Yeah. That curve didn't exist when he got into it.
3: He comes from a pretty extraordinary family,
5: doesn't he?
3: I mean, his father was an academic, his mother was a social activist. Obviously, his brother Dickie Attenborough.
5: Yeah.
4: Jurassic Park.
5: Yeah.
4: That's what he's famous for.
3: Yeah. That's the film I would have picked out, all right.
5: But he was house, his brother is famous for looking like my dad.
3: Oh. Really? Yeah.
5: My dad looked a bit like Santa Claus or Dickie. Yeah, completely. Yeah. That was what my dad looked like.
3: The Miracle. He's very much of his time, I would think. In the same way I would say Brendan Behan was of his time and Jim Sheridan is of his time. Will we get characters like that in the future when we all have our heads in the phone?
5: Who do we think who's around now will still be around at 100 doing what they're doing? Can we think of anyone?
4: Well, that's a great question.
3: For starters, the odds are against it in terms of mortality and so on. So, I mean, you got to survive that long.
5: But supposing they survive, who do we think is good enough at what they do that they could still be around?
3: I could see Pat Kenny doing it.
5: Yeah, maybe.
3: Yeah, I could see him still broadcasting at 100. What about, you were talking about her during the week, Celia Holman-Lee.
5: Oh, Celia Holman-Lee.
3: Now, I should stress, she's a long way to go before she hits
5: 100. She does. I think she's 74, but she is an unbelievable icon. And she taught me how to stand the other day, and I've been doing it wrong for a very long time.
4: You're all talking about people of a certain generation when you're coming up with names here. Are you not thinking of the Timothée Chalamet, that generation?
5: Anybody. By the way, I'm not limiting it to older folk.
4: The Hayley Rays, any of them could last to their 100s?
6: Yeah, it's hard to predict. There's certain professions, it's amazing that Rolling Stones released new music this week. That's insane. But there are certain professions that dictate that, you run out of steam.
4: Yeah.
6: Maybe David's didn't necessarily dictate that.
3: That is true. Yeah. If you're a professional footballer, you're not going to keep playing.
6: No.
3: Although, what did Stanley Matthews do until 54 or something? Yeah. He played until? You wouldn't do it today. Jer, anything else for the mix?
4: Arrival Season 2, it's not out until this day next week, which means you've got a week to watch season one to catch up on the first
3: Have you
4: one.
3: Watched
4: season one? Yeah, I did not expect to enjoy it half as much as I did. It was the exact type of popcorn television you need for the moment.
5: I fully agree. I was actually at the premiere of Rivals 2 on Tuesday. I think it was Tuesday. And I'm not allowed to even say what happens in it. But it is such a fun romp through the 80s that...
3: Oh, sorry, I thought Rivals was the ice hockey one.
5: No. Rivals is Gilly Cooper.
3: Oh, right.
5: He did Rumpy Pumpy in the stable.
3: That's rivalry, is it?
5: It's Posh Brits in the Nip.
6: Not the same.
3: Okay.
5: Stately Homes.
3: Probably just as well we clarified that.
5: Yeah.
3: So this is the Gilly Cooper. I suspect I'm not the only one. Yeah. But
6: you're the only one in this room.
5: Yeah.
3: But that's still 25%.
4: Aidan Turner, the Irish actor, is
5: he's
4: one
5: so
4: of the stars.
5: Good.
4: Yeah, I hadn't... Was, that was
3: so good
4: Arkans.
3: Wasn't the term you used when you were chatting to me about it the other day.
5: I said he was a fine actor, Shane.
3: You did, with the emphasis on fine.
5: He's great. Victoria Smurfit is great. Danny Dyer is great.
4: Yeah.
5: There are so many really good, well-cast performances in this, but it is exactly as you said, it is the fun. I'll put it like this, I went to see the... did I mention I went to see the premiere? But I did, and I came home and I went on Amazon and I rebought the books, which I read in my teens, because I thought, you know what, I'm going on holidays in a while.
3: I didn't read the books, I just flicked through the books.
5: Did you know?
3: Yeah.
6: I didn't read them either.
3: Looking for certain parts.
5: Was there certain ones? But I thought, you know what? I'm going to bring a couple of Jilly Coopers on holidays with me because holiday reads, I don't necessarily want, you know, a memoir of World War II or something. I want something that...
3: What's wrong with a memoir of World War II?
5: I knew you'd say that, Jacob. But I want the popcorn. I want the fluff. And I want to lie by a pool with a cocktail in my hand and go, this is great fun.
6: Of course you do, because you do a talk show every day.
4: It doesn't really matter.
5: No.
3: I should say, Danny Dyer came in to News Talk quite recently and charmed.
4: He did off the ball, yeah.
3: Yeah, it was you guys, wasn't it? And he charmed absolutely everybody. It was walking up to people sitting at the computer going, what do you do? And just really friendly. Everybody, he wowed everyone, didn't he?
4: He did. The last person I saw who did that was Don Conroy. He was in last week. When I was like, that's Don Conroy. Can I get a picture? I can't work myself up to do it. So, there you go.
5: Danny Dyer is a really likable character in Rivals as well. Something very likable about him. Actually, they're mostly pretty likable.
3: Jason McTiernan yesterday, did you? I should have walked up to him and said, thank you for giving me one of the best days of my life. But
4: in 2001?
3: Yeah. Because he scored that goal against
5: That's like a line from a song, isn't it?
3: Yeah. Oh, yeah, it is. okay, listen, that is our lot for today. A big thank you to Ger and to Alison Ger Gilroy and Alison Curtis. Ciara, that's our lot for today.
5: It absolutely is. Other than that, just to say that we'll be back on the airways 4 p.m. on Monday. Have a fantastic weekend.
3: To our August Toga Bogey.
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24: Raisin Bank, trading as Raisin, is regulated by BaFin in Germany and the Central Bank of Ireland for conduct of business. Dirt is not taken as source. Declare interest annually to revenue.
14: Across Ireland, this is the home of conversation that counts. This
0: is News Talk.
2: A very good evening. I'm Lindsay Dolan. The US Secretary of State insists military action taken against Iran yesterday was separate to Operation Epic Fury. They expect an Iranian response today to proposals to end the war. Marco Rubio said the United States responded to threats on its own Navy destroyers.
7: If you fire a drone or a missile at our destroyer, what are we supposed to do? Let it hit it? We have to respond to it. We have to knock down the missile. We have to knock out whatever it is that launched that missile. The alternative is to let it sink one of our ships. That's crazy. So, of course, we responded to it.
2: Efforts to assess the impact of a global cyber attack which has impacted two Irish universities are continuing this evening. Students at Munster Technological University and University College Cork were told about the attack on the Canvas Learning Hub today. Jamie O'Hara has this report.
8: Hacking group Shiny Hunters has claimed responsibility for a cyber attack which has hit thousands of educational institutions around the world, targeting information such as names, email addresses, student ID numbers and Canvas user messages. MTU, with campuses in Cork and Kerry, says it's assessing the impact of the outage and is advising students and staff not to open any suspicious emails, links or attachments. UCC, meanwhile, says there is no evidence to suggest staff or student data has been compromised.
2: The World Health Organization has said public health risk remains low as the hantavirus hit cruise ship heads for Tenerife. Protests broke out at the Parliament building there earlier with people chanting, "We want work, not illness." The ship is due to dock on Sunday with passengers expected to embark from Monday. WHO Technical Officer Annie Lejeune says passengers' conditions will be monitored closely.
20: The epidemiologist colleagues, they are looking at understanding what happened in that boat and what were the interaction, especially with the case that were previously confirmed. So this is a way for us to get all the pieces together and have the maximum information.
2: Thousands of people will be walking the streets across the country tomorrow as the 17th edition of Darkness into Light takes place. There's over 150 official walks nationwide, with over 80,000 people expected to participate. Since the first event took place, Pieta has raised over 40 million euro, helping the charity to provide services to people impacted by suicide and self-harm. And that's it for now. We'll have more at 8.
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2: Dry tonight with clear spells, but remaining a bit cloudier in the southwest. Lows of 3 to 8 degrees, coolest in Ulster. Now you're up to date on News Talk.
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6: You're very welcome to Friday's Off the Ball with me, Megan Scully, in for Eoin Sheehan tonight. We have got loads coming up to you between now and 10 p.m. I'll have the latest sports news from the weekend, the fixtures, and what to expect across Saturday and Sunday. But first, we have to head to my home county, one of my favourite places in Ireland, because we have live commentary of Galway United versus Shamrock Rovers. Stephen Doyle is there. Stephen, how are you getting on?
26: Yeah, I'm all good. Thanks, Megan. No biases here tonight, please.
6: Well, I have to ask you, first and foremost, the most important question I ask when I call home is, how's the weather?
26: Oh, well, do you know something? I went to check the weather before I left, because I left sunny, scorching Wicklow on the East Coast, and I was there coming out in a nice shirt and all that kind of stuff. I was thinking, grand, nice hot weather, get over to the ground and it'll be lovely and sunny. And I checked the weather and I said, it's going to be a bit cloudy. And I said, grand, that's all right. I'll just bring a sleeve. It's going to jack the wear off my shirt. And then I get over here and it's lashing rain. I was like, this is unbelievable stuff. Summer football and we're over in the West and we're getting blown over here by the Atlantic Ocean. But listen, it's all good. The pitch looks well and we'll survive, myself and Johnny Dunleavy. He's a hard man anyway. So.
6: Well, I'll tell you now, Steve, that's the first tip I'm going to give you as someone from the west of Ireland is never trust those apps. When it comes to the west of Ireland, you get four seasons in one day, so you always have to put back the waterproofs and a change of clothes as well.
26: Oh, you're dead right. You're dead right.
6: What have we got ahead for tonight's game? Tell us, talk to us.
26: Well, do you know something? It's an interesting tie between these two sides. Galway United coming into this game off the back of a disappointing defeat to Derry, or sorry, draw I should say. It was a good draw last week against Derry City. That was 1-1 away from home, rounding off their bank holiday weekend. And we see also got a 1-1 draw down at Waterford. So it's a decent weekend all told for John Caulfield's Galway United. The big blow is they've obviously taken a couple of knocks from that game or from training in between, because they've lost their centre-back partnership of Facchinieri and Bruder. So a massive blow for them coming into this game against the Shamrocks Rovers side that they have a really, really poor record. They failed to beat Shamrock Rovers in any of their last 39 matches across all competitions. And added to that, they've actually failed to score against Shamrock Rovers in their last five meetings, all four last season, on a 2-0 defeat in Talla in March. So it doesn't really bode well for a Galway United side coming into this at full strength, but they're not at full strength, so you'd really worry for them here tonight. Now, John Caulfield has decided to make five changes to his team. So Bruder and Facchinieri both out. We knew Facchinieri was going to be missing with the injury. There was no signal of anything wrong with Killian Bruder, but he's lost both of them. They're going to be replaced in the team. We think the centre-back partnership is going to be Conor Barrett and Wasiri Williams, or Conor McCormick, I should say, Wasiri Williams. Conor McCormick, there was a veteran of the League of Ireland, 35 years of age now. He has played with Shamrock Rovers before, and Wasiri Williams, one of their summer sort of close season signings, who has played in the centre-back position before, although he has been used right-back most recently. They've also decided to leave out their two frontmen, Franz Piro and Francelli Lombotino. Piro was signed before the season started with a huge anticipation around his signing, because he had a great spell with Athlone Town and then with Drogheda United, went off to play with a couple of clubs around Europe and came back here, but he's only managed to score two goals and he's gone through a very long drought. So he's been left on the bench along with Francelli Lombotto, and also dropping to the bench Lee Devitt. So coming in for all of those, Alameen Kazim, Ed McCarthy, Conor McCormick, Stephen Walsh and Chris Twardek. Twardek, incidentally, the top scorer with the club with five goals so far this season. So they'll be hoping for a big game from him tonight. So it looks like the Galway United team is lining out with Watson goal, and then it's Barrett right back, Kazim left back, and then we think McCormick and Williams at centre half. Jimmy Keohane is in central midfield along with the former Shamrock Rovers player Aaron Bulger. He's been having a really good season, as has David Hurley. He'll play in the number 10 role just behind the forwards, and then it's Chris Twardek on the right wing, Ed McCarthy on the left, and then Stephen Walsh, another veteran in the Galway United team, 35 years of age, but he does like to bang the goals in. He's got two so far this season. He'll be hoping to build on that tonight. Shamrock Rovers boss Stephen Bradley, well, he's not made as many changes, just the three for him. He's decided to leave out the Welsh international, former Welsh international, Adam Matthews, as well as Malice Asamoah and Aaron Green, the centre forward. So coming in for them, Enda Stevens, the former Sheffield United player and Ireland international, he'll come in for Adam Matthews. Adam Brennan, also a straight swap there on the left wing for Asamoah, and then Michael Noonan will come in for Aaron Green. So Shamrock Rovers will be lining out with Ed McGinty in goal. Then it's a back three of Cleary, Grace and Stevens. And then we'll see Matthew Healy playing in the centre midfield position alongside Jack Byrne. Sabo Ali on the right wing back position, Brennan on the left. And then we'll see Victor Ozyambuna and John McGovern supporting Michael Noonan up front. Ozyambuna, of course, has been really shooting the lights out this season. We know he is moving to Arsenal next January after they sealed the deal with Shamrock Rovers for around €2 million. But he has really been really impressive this season. You'd say his breakout season for Shamrock Rovers, because he's been used sparingly in the seasons up to now, and I'm really looking forward to seeing him here tonight, Megan.
1: So I was reading as well from the Galway United assistant manager Richie Holland, and obviously it is a difficult task ahead for them, but he was saying that he hopes, you know, the support turns up. Now in my ears it's sounding pretty electric there already. Are there many of the Galway fans in yet?
26: Yeah, there's a good few milling in here now down at the Tribes Bar and at the AM&TC Park Shed. That's one thing. Whoever's spinning the wheels of steel here, they know their tunes anyway, because they're playing some good music. I always say, if you're going to play music at a football stadium, make sure it's something that's going to get the players and the supporters really invigorated before the match kicks off. And they're certainly doing a good job there. Lots of curry chips going around, and it's making me pretty hungry, Megan, because I haven't eaten pretty much since lunchtime. I did get a chance to stop off on my way, but listen, myself and Johnny DeLevy might get some curry chips at half time, we'll see. But yeah, no, I'd expect a really big crowd here. Galway United are always good at generating a good support here, and look, it's been a really good season for them so far, because a lot of people were concerned about where John Caulfield's team were going when they were looking at the signings that he was making pre-season. But look, they've got 17 points after 14 matches. It's not too bad considering, and based on their home board, they've got 11 points on the board. On home form alone, they would be fifth on the table, so they got a pretty good home record, 11 points from 18 games so far. Shamrock Rovers, on the other hand, well, they're, you know, probably decent enough on the road, but they've only got 9 points from a possible 21 away from home. They're fourth in the table based on away form, so I'd say that's something Stephen Bradley would like to improve, and he'd certainly be setting the stall out here tonight to get all 3 points back to Tallaght Stadium.
1: Absolutely. Now, Steve, I do have to ask you, you mentioned curry chip, you're like pretty much in the home of them. Are you staying down tonight? Are you going to make a night of in Galway, or you'll be heading back?
26: No, unfortunately not. I've got a little 3-year-old who's waiting for me back home. I'll have to get back and get up early with him first thing in the morning to make his porridge. I'm talking a lot about food. I think I've turned into Kenny Cunningham down here. I keep talking about food. Maybe it's because I'm so hungry. But look, I'll have to make the night trek back home. But listen, I will be speaking to managers after the match, so we'll be getting all the post-match reaction from both John Caulfield and Stephen Bradley, and hopefully a couple of players as well. And as most people know, we'll be putting that out across all the off-the-ball social channels as soon as we get it this evening, all the post-match reaction.
1: Lovely stuff. Well, Stephen Deutscher will be back to you very, very shortly here on Off the Ball. Thank you so much. And we'll be giving updates as well of the other fixtures tonight in League of Ireland. We have Dundalk versus Bohemians. We've got Shelburne versus Sligo Rovers. Drogheda United versus Derry City. And we also have St. Pat's versus Waterford. And as you mentioned, of course, coming to you live tonight, we will have Galway United versus Shamrock Rovers. So I'm going to be joined in the studio very shortly by David Seagrave and Arthur O'Dea, where we will have Friday's news round. But first, it's
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1: Balsarash, it is a Friday night here on Off the Ball on News Talk with me, Megan Scully. And as I said, we'll be bringing you live coverage with Stephen Doyle and Johnny Dunleavy. We're there in Galway for Galway United versus Shamrock Rovers in the League of Ireland. But first and foremost, Arthur, August David, Fáilte Cuisine Studio, you're very welcome. How are you?
33: Not too bad. How are you?
1: I am great. Thanks so much. I'm delighted to be here with you and delighted to spend my kickstart my weekend with you both.
33: Yeah, that's one way to look at it. That's kind of positivity we need.
1: That's me. I'm full of positivity. And I'm full of positivity for Sunday, Connacht final, Galway versus Roscommon now. And off the ball breakfast this morning, Roscommon were well represented. So I just thought it was only right that this evening, Chunda na Gáileabhar was well represented.
33: Of course.
1: Do you like my suit?
33: Yeah. For the listeners who can't see it, would you like to describe it?
1: It is a maroon suit. Trouser suit, which I am known to always wear, and a white t-shirt. I wear lots of suits, not just one suit. I'm wearing a maroon and white suit.
33: Fantastic. Was this intentional, or was it just happy accident that it was being brought up?
1: Well, obviously I have to remain neutral here when I'm in the hot seat. So it's a nod to Galway. So just we'll keep between ourselves, okay?
33: Okay. Yeah. Fair enough.
1: Right. Sunday, You are a Sligo man, so you can...
2: I am. I don't know too much about Connacht finals. No, I was trying to think about it beforehand. Like, there's only been one win for Sligo in my lifetime. It's 2007. That's it, and it's back for that. I think it was 75. So it's... I'd comparatively, like, I'd know, what's your own relationship with it? Do you have any, like, growing up?
1: Oh, I lived in Spittle in 98. So, yeah, I was... I moved to Spittle in 95 and then I was there for 98. And I will say this now, I'll say just for my own household because I don't offend any of my extended family, but my household wasn't a GA, like, diehard house. And I think I didn't start playing camogie till I was probably 10 or 11, which was kind of seen as nearly, you know, a lot older. But we were in Spittle in 98 and I just remember what life was like after that final, that day even. We all went down to the village. All the parents went into the Tí Thorna. And all the children, we looked after ourselves on the street and it was just one big party. And it went on for a bit longer than one day.
2: And would you have the same sort of excitement around it now? Like, would you be unmissable for you on Sunday with that, with Galway involved, say?
1: Would you believe I actually am working on a project on Sunday on a stud farm, which so I can't really say much about. I suppose, I'm keeping an eye on them all. So I will be trying to watch the game after I finish working. But... as for, obviously I won't be able to attend the game. But I've been watching it all and keep an eye on the squad and kind of follow them the whole way through. But I obviously, Galway are obviously hot favourites. They're chasing, what, 5 in a row? I think it hasn't been done since something like the 50s. And another statistic, which we were kind of having to check again and second guess ourselves, is that Roscommon haven't beaten Galway in Dr. Hyde Park in a championship game since 1990. And that day, Roscommon won 16 points to 111. And we had this chat and I was thinking it couldn't be that far back, 1990, but it seems to be,
2: yeah. I suppose they're always a bit of a misnomer. It's not like that's over 35 games, if you know what I mean, like for the 35 years or whatever. But like it is quite interesting though. You would think, because it is always referred to as this was a hard place to go, but sometimes even those things are like, you dig into the numbers, like, and it's not that hard. But it's amazing. But it's so funny you talk about 98, like, because it is, I know like a lot of the... because of the timing of when the draw for the first round was made, on Monday, I think it was, that it's kind of taken away some of the novelty of a provincial finals. That it's kind of like, it's geez, you're like, we already kind of knew it didn't matter too much at the end of the year, but now it's like, God, you're really rubber stamping this. It's like, we already know who you're playing next.
1: Yeah, I felt the same when the draw came out. I kind of thought, they've not waited until possibly Sunday evening or, you know.
2: I suppose you'd have to wait till the following week, till those games were also done, Ulster and Leinster.
1: Yeah, true.
2: And then all of a sudden, like, I presume those games are probably on pretty soon after, at least the first run of them. I'm not sure the exact thing. So maybe it's just, I guess it's just probably a practicality thing with transport and accommodation and stuff for teams, that they're not left doing it at the shortest notice. But it isn't very satisfying. Like, there's no doubt about it. Like, it isn't. Even I think last night we had Mike Quirk and Billy Morgan on talking about the Munster final, and the same sort of thing where you're like, geez, Kerry Cork in Killarney should be kind of epic, but I think far more people are excited about Kerry Donegal that's coming down the tracks.
1: This is what everyone is talking about. I've noticed the last few days since it came out. Now, I should say, of course, Roscommon won Connacht in the Connacht title in 2019, and they've actually been in really good form so far. They beat Galway in the league as well. So they've a few good wins under their belt. So I think, even though Galway are favourites, I do think it's hopefully going to be the kind of thrilling game that we want and expect.
2: I think so. Well, the way Roscommon played against Mayo, if they do anything approaching that, like, that was they were putting on a clinic there, shooting in that second half, when it looked like, it was like, oh, Mayo are kind of going well here. Things were they 5-6 points ahead at half time? Imagine that. But God, Roscommon can't even come out in the second half. Like, if any semblance of that is on show, I think it's one of those where, like, I don't think it's as, I dare I say, like, I'd be more confident of an upset there than in Kerry Cork. Like, sure.
33: Definitely,
1: And the Galway squad, of course, announced today, Sean Kelly, Jacqueline, Daniel O'Flaherty, Shane Walsh, all in the team there on Sunday, which I think will be a great boost, because I know they've been kind of bringing on young players, blooding players with the league, and obviously injuries as well with some of the more senior guys. So it's great to see them back in the squad as well. So I know, look, there'll be a great Galway crowd travelling, as there always is, and I think with Roscommon as well, and I just think the rivalry there is strong. And I believe the team of 25 years ago, so that would be 2001 if my maths is correct, which was when actually I think Roscommon won the Connacht title, but
2: Galway won the All-Ireland.
1: Galway won the All-Ireland that year. So I don't know, maybe there's an omen out there, maybe I'm looking too much into it, but it was quite interesting. Speaking of 2001, by that stage I'd moved to Ardrahan in South Galway, which is hurling country.
2: Okay.
1: And I had come from football country. So I never really got, so, you know, it was just, one was football, one was hurling, but I'll never forget when I was in Galway. Now I can get corrected on this because I'm trying to do the math in my head. I think it was around 2002, Galway Minors won the hurling title. And I think the vice captain was from our parish. So the team came, you know, the back of the lorry was opened up and I rocked down in my jersey. And I remember someone pointed to me and said, "You've the wrong jersey on." And I said, "What do you mean?" Because I had the Tommy Varden on and not the Galway hurling jersey at the time. So I remember thinking, "What?" I don't know. But I remember, don't remember as much about the 2001 football final because I was then in the hurling.
2: Well,
1: parish.
2: I think they, didn't they, am I wrong? Yeah, Galway and then were in, because they could have done the double. They were in the football final. They're in the hurling final in 01. They were beaten by Tipperary.
1: So maybe the Minors won in 01 as well, the Galway Minors.
2: Yeah, I don't know.
1: Remember they used to do the double in Croke Park? It used to be the Minors first.
2: Yes.
1: Yeah, so, no, look, I think it'll be in for a cracking day on Sunday, of course. Galway versus Roscommon, Connacht final, 4:15 in Dr. Hyde Park, and safe travelling to all those who can make the journey. I will be watching and I'm really looking forward to it. Now, David, you're in with us too because we have the news round. Now, there's actually so much going on. I think we've had to change an update since I last spoke to you, but tell me what is going on.
33: Well, we'll start with the League of Ireland this evening. Shamrock Rovers will look to extend their lead at the top of the Premier Division tonight. They head west to take on Galway United, who haven't beaten the hoops in 20 years. Kick-off at Eamon DC Park is at 7:45 and we'll have commentary from that game within the hour. At the same time, Bohemians will look to end their winless streak. They're without a win in 9 games ahead of their meeting with Dundalk. Elsewhere, Shelburne welcome second from bottom Sligo Rovers as they continue to look for a first home win of the season. Derry City also make their way to Drogheda United, while Graeme Coughlin kicks off his tenure in charge of Waterford with a tough trip away to St Pat's from 8 o'clock. The former Bristol Rovers coach is backing his side to move off the bottom of the table.
3: It's up to us to try and help them with that, try and help them grow and develop. But I'd like them to shift the mindset. I'd like them to be a little bit stronger mentally and of course physically. So yeah, it's a massive, massive challenge. We've given ourselves a big mountain to climb. Will we climb it? Can we climb it? I believe we can, yes.
1: And of course, we'll be giving you updates throughout the show as well. Right, what's up next?
33: Well, we have a late change to the Ireland camp for next week's trip to Spain. Newcastle United's Rory Finneran has been included in the squad for next week's friendly with Grenada. The midfielder has been drafted in as cover in his first senior call-up following injuries to Cardiff's Joel Bagan and Ipswich Town's Casey McAteer. He has previously captained Ireland at underage levels, and that included wearing the armband in last year's Under-17 World Cup, in which Ireland reached the round of 16.
1: Now, there was something that came up on the screens while we were preparing for the show, and I had said to you, I was like, is this live or is this something else? Because it kind of was an unusual time of day.
33: Mm.
1: David, what happened?
33: Well, Manchester United's Bruno Fernandes was named this year's Football Writers Association Footballer of the Year after his stellar season at Old Trafford. He finished ahead of Declan Rice and Erling Haaland. The Red Devils midfielder is closing in on the most assists in a Premier League campaign, where he's just one away from tying the record that's held jointly by Thierry Henry and Kevin De Bruyne. He also has 3 more games to accomplish that feat, and he's chipped in with 8 goals for Michael Carrick's side across his 32 games this season. It's the first time a Manchester United player has won the award since Wayne Rooney in 2010. And meanwhile, Khadija Shaw has been named as the Women's Footballer of the Year. The Man City and Jamaica forward bagged 19 goals in 21 games, playing a crucial role in delivering the club a first WSL title in a decade. It's her second time winning the award. She also won it 2 years ago.
1: The reason I said, I think it was just kind of, was this like 20 past 6 or 25?
2: Yeah, on a Friday.
1: If I'm winning an award, I don't mind if it's just, an award for my friend group. I want a bit of an occasion.
2: Yeah, and I presume there will be an event of some description. But it was weird timing. To pull the curtain back, obviously, being where we are, we have Sky Sports News on a lot of the time. And there was that show that's often on a Friday with Roman Kemp. I'm not really sure what it's called. But that was where it was unveiled. I think John Cross was in. He must have been they said he was the chair or president of the association or whatever it was. So he just came on. It was very casual. But it was just, because I, the exact same as you, was kind of half an eye on it. It was like, I assumed they were just chatting about it. And then it's one of those things that just gets dropped on a Sunday after some function. But they had the graphics and everything was all up and that was it. And she had to go up and particularly his watch. Is like, is this definitely happening? Is this it?
1: Is this live?
2: It was, yeah, because I think, I don't know when the players one is. The players player award
33: that's
2: is
33: the end of the season, isn't it? I think
2: it must be. Yeah, it must be. So I don't know why three games left to go in a season that the league hasn't been decided. I often find the timing of these things, but is it this one that the voting is done like oddly early, or is there?
33: Yeah, I'd imagine. No, I don't know the specifics of it, but I imagine there's something to do with taking away some of the recency bias. You know, like if Arsenal win the league talking about Declan Rice, obviously he's finishing in second. You don't want the deciding factor is his team winning the league and not necessarily what he's done on the pitch instead.
1: True, but then do you not nearly put it into like an envelope and then have an award show and then open it then?
2: Yeah, I don't know. Yeah. I don't know why now the time, and it's almost like seems purposefully... Well, maybe you're kind of there factoring in if we wait till the end of the season, it'll get lost and nobody will think about it and whatever else. Mm. And I guess they kind of have the story of the weekend now. And look, he probably deserves it. It's not, I don't think there'd be too much controversy. I guess if it had been one of Arsenal or Man City, it might be slightly more foolish if one goes on and wins it just in the kind of general run of things. But I don't think there'd be too many complaints. It was kind of been... kind of drip fed in the last few weeks and months. I felt even the last few weeks particularly, like this, I suppose people, the kind of errant chat that happens around these things, and all of a sudden it was like, oh no, he's the favourite, he's going to win this. I'm like, are you okay? So I guess it's not too surprising, but good for him.
1: Kohorthikas, congratulations. Yeah. Update on the Liverpool squad to face Chelsea.
33: Yeah, Liverpool boss Arne Slot is hopeful that striker Alexander Isak can be a late addition to his squad to face Chelsea. The record-breaking signing has missed large parts of the season due to

0: much we're going to use him tomorrow.
1: And of course, now we will move on to the rugby because Leinster have brought in changes to face the Lions.
2: Yeah, Leo Cullen's made 12 changes ahead of this weekend's URC tie with the Lions. James Ryan, Thomas Clarkson and Rico Ioane are the only players to remain in the starting 15 following on from last week's Champions Cup semi-final win over Toulon. Ryan will captain the side from the second row alongside Brian Deeney. Ahead of them is Clarkson and Ed Byrne with John McKee in between. Max Deegan, Will Connors and James Culhane complete the pack. Kieran Frawley, Joshua Kenny and Jimmy O'Brien make up the back three. Luke McGrath and Sam Prendergast start in the halfbacks while Ioane is joined by Jamie Osborne in the midfield.
1: And of course, Connacht, my own, I don't say my own parish, not even my own parish.
3: I guess I'll rather
2: big old parish. Yeah.
1: It's a pretty big parish I come from, by the way. It's all counties in one. Don't ask me who I'm supporting on Sunday because, you know, my two parishes are playing.
2: They've made nine changes to face Munster tomorrow. Jack Carty is among the replacements in what could be his final home game at the province. Meanwhile, Ben Murphy, Josh Ioane and Bundy Akie are among those to be recalled to the starters. There's also some other news coming out of there today. They've confirmed 11 players will leave Dexcom at the end of the season. Carty, of course, is included, along with fellow long-time servant Dennis Buckley. Joe Joyce and Matthew Devine will move to Gloucester and Ulster, respectively. Well, Jack Ainger, Oisin Dowling, Peter Dooley, David Hawkshaw, Shane Mullins, Oisin McCormick and Temi Lassisi are also set to depart.
1: It's quite a significant number, and then, you know, two very well-known and respected players when you have like Carty and Buckley who've been there for so long and just really part of the kind of the fabric that makes up Connacht. When I suppose change is inevitable, and I'm sure that, like, there is some exciting signings to come as well.
2: Oh, you know, they're going to have to fill the gap somewhere. I mean, like, that's a solid chunk of your squad that's heading out there, and I mean, even with two of them moving to Ulster and Gloucester, mm-hmm. and then you've also got Ainger moving to, is it Munster, and then Peter Dooley, I think, is going to Leinster as well. I mean, like, that's, you're going to need to strengthen somewhere come the start of next season.
1: Absolutely. Now, Munster, they are making headlines.
2: Yes, they are. There's also some uncertainty over the future of Munster boss Clayton McMillan. He says he's not sure what lies in his future, and that comes just weeks after the province cancelled a move to appoint Roger Randall as attack coach. Yesterday, the Munster boss reiterated his disappointment at the decision not to bring Randall into the fold. The move was called off after backlash following on from a rape allegation dating back to 1997, something the former All Black has always denied. He admits some change is needed at the province, but he feels he has a sense of loyalty to his squad.
4: I think there's still a bit of water to run under the bridge, and, you know, this is there are things that people are going to reflect on, and I encourage that because there are changes that I think that need to be made to give me the confidence that that I have the support to be able to do the job that's needed here.
1: And of course, sticking with rugby, Women's Six Nations, they are back in action this weekend after their break. Ireland take on Wales in the Affiday Stadium in Belfast on Saturday tomorrow, and they'll be hoping to secure another win there after beating the Italian side in Dexcom. And, you know, I suppose it was a hard opening game with England and France, but they'll be hoping to secure three home games anyways from this Six Nations campaign. So I think Scott Beaman has just saying they've been, you know, he's very happy with how they came back after the break, and they all kind of came back fresh and ready for the game. And the only thing was that scrum half Aveen Riley will miss the remainder of the championship because she's suffering a reoccurrence leg injury. So look, she's out there now, but I think that, you know, they're a really strong side. And I was over in Wales last year for the game, and I think the team are kind of well prepared anyways, and there's been a lot of talk around the backroom staff as well, and I guess how happy they are with the backroom staff and the difference that they've kind of made to the squad as well. Right, we shall move on. We are going to head to Camogie.
2: Yeah, two provincial Camogie finals will be decided this evening. First up is Antrim versus Down from 7:30. Well, that's actually just gotten underway in the last couple of minutes. Then Dublin take on Wexford in the Leinster decider in around 10 minutes' time. It's a great way to kick off this weekend's action with an even busier day in store tomorrow. There is, of course, action in the Munster and Leinster Hurling Championships as Dublin take on Wexford and Kildare face Galway in Leinster, with Waterford welcoming Cork in Munster. Clare and Offaly also kick off the Tailteen Cup from 4:00, with Wexford and Limerick also in action at 6:00. Then on Sunday, the provincial senior football finals take centre stage. It's Cork versus Kerry, and then in Connacht it's Roscommon and Galway, as we mentioned. Then again in the Tailteen Cup, Sligo take on Tip, Carlow face Antrim, Laois welcome Wicklow, Waterford are up against London, and finally Fermanagh take on Longford.
1: There's so much.
2: There's a lot.
1: I know every weekend there's a lot on, but I feel like there's just so much like big hard hitting games on this weekend. It's great. I feel like TV shops, there's an opportunity here for them to put every match on every TV. Not at all.

0: Well, these two sides next up for Galway United in the League of Ireland Premier Division. They've got the West Derby, the Connacht Derby, Sligo Rovers away from home in 8 days' time. That'll be on Saturday night next week. Shamrock Rovers, meanwhile, their next match is away to Dundalk, and you'll be able to listen to that one live on Off the Ball next week. Our man Ben Symes will be on the mic for that one. It's an 8 o'clock kickoff. Tune into Off the Ball from 7 o'clock next Friday, live and exclusive League of Ireland commentary between Dundalk and Shamrock Rovers. And we do have some big games coming up for you in the Premier League this Sunday. I'll be back on duty myself for the game between West Ham and Arsenal. That's a 4:30 kickoff. And before that one, we'll have for you Crystal Palace versus Everton, all coming up on Sunday's Off the Ball, hosted by Phil Egan this weekend. And do tune into LOI Late Night on X. Just jump onto the Off the Ball account on X. Tonight from 10 o'clock, Shane Keegan will be taking all your calls. And if you have any views on your particular club in the Premier or First Division, the SSE or Chisley League, do tune into that. Always a great listen. As you see, Shamrock Rovers put a ball into the box here, blocked away by Colin McCormack. And our man Ross Flanagan will have the LOI wrap-up for you on all your podcast channels, wherever you get your podcast. The Off the Ball channel will have the LOI wrap-up tomorrow morning with all the post-match reaction from tonight's games.
1: Yeah, I suppose as the game sort of peters out here or comes to a close, Theo, you'd have to say Stephen Bradley will be delighted with Shamrock Rovers' night's work for a number of reasons, really. They've navigated some difficult moments in the game. There certainly have been those, and Galway put them under pressure, particularly at 2-1. But they've managed to get themselves through those. They've been comfortable now towards the end of the game, and also he's been able to utilise a lot of squad members, which he'll be delighted about.
0: I've just seen Conor Malley with a shot there, blocked away. Back out to Asamoah on the left-hand side. Asamoah to the end line, pulls him back into the box. Sabu Ali waiting around there. He does get it, but he has to dribble outside the box. Burke with a shot, and it's a low dive there by Evan Watts to catch that one. Graham Burke whacked it on target. And luckily enough for Watts, he was down there on time to save that one.
1: Yeah, Dylan Watts for Shamrock Rovers. Actually, Sobo Ali almost got in his way initially. He was going to shoot. Sobo Ali kind of ran in front of him. Ended up with a back heel, and the ball came to Graham Burke on the edge of the box. Takes a touch with his left and a shot with his right. Comfortable enough for Watts to save, but a good effort from Graham Burke.
0: They've had a full-time whistle at Oriel Park. They finished Dundalk 1, Bohemians 3. So that's the first win for Bowes since the 16th of March. Anna Reynolds will be a very relieved manager indeed. Here's Dylan Watts now to Graham Burke. Graham Burke running towards the box, blocked away by Conor McCormack. The two players now still battling away for the ball here. McCormack is down, wins a free kick. As we approach the full-time whistle here at Eamon DC Park, we're in the last few seconds of the 4 minutes added on. Evan Watts is going to take this free kick from just outside his box. So, long one there. It's headed away by Lee Grace. And there we have it, the full-time whistle blown by the referee, Kevin O'Sullivan. And it has finished in a victory for Shamrock Rovers away to Galway United, 3-1. And it was a very good performance, clinical performance by the champion Shamrock Rovers. Stephen Bradley, the head coach, just going up to shake hands with the manager of Galway United, John Caulfield. And that is 40 matches now without defeat for Shamrock Rovers against tonight's opponents. Galway United, it really is an ominous record. And I suppose going into this game, Johnny Dunleavy, it's hard for Galway United to shake that kind of a record when you come into these kind of matches.
1: Yeah, as you say, look, records are there to be broken, but tonight certainly wasn't the night for them. Funny enough, Galway United were actually very competitive for large parts of the game, and as I said, particularly when the game was 2-1, they looked like they could put Shamrock Rovers in a little bit of trouble. But I suppose the market champion Shamrock Rovers, when they really needed it, when they really needed their players to step up, they managed to get themselves out of it. These aren't the games that are going to define Galway United season. This, any result tonight, I suppose, would have been a bonus for them, but both managers to some degree will be content with their night's work.
0: Yeah, absolutely. Just looking at Galway in that first half, despite the fact that he went in 2-0 down, I would have said that John Caulfield was quite happy with the way his team performed in that first half.
1: Yeah, as I say, like, as much as the result was 3-1, Galway were actually very competitive in the game and very good at times, and I think that's something that they can lean on and, you know, bring forward. Obviously over the last 3 weeks it's kind of been a case of the

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10: A very good night from the newsroom. Donald Trump has announced there's to be a three-day ceasefire in the war between Russia and Ukraine. Starting tomorrow, he said it'll include a suspension of all kinetic activity, as well as the swap of 1,000 prisoners from each country. The US president said talks are continuing to reach an end to the conflict, adding, "We're getting closer every day." A woman in her 30s and a baby have been pronounced dead at a house in County Tipperary. Gardaí and emergency services attended the scene of an incident at a home in Carrick-on-Shore earlier today. The scene remains preserved for examination. A post-mortem will take place which will determine the course of the investigation. The Taoiseach has thrown cold water on the latest by-election poll in Galway West. The data from the Irish Times and TG Cahir shows Fine Gael's Sean Kine in the top spot, with Independent Ireland candidate Noel Thomas just 1 point behind. Candidates from the left, including the Social Democrats, Labour and Sinn Féin, are also in contention for a seat vacated by the current president, Catherine Connolly. The by-election will take place on this day in 2 weeks' time. Micheál Martin says he takes the poll results with a pinch of salt.
11: I think there was 40 out of them that have been through already. They had me and had my party in third place in many, many elections, only for us to come out in first place in some of them. I urge a bit of caution in respect of opinion polls, and it's not the real poll. There's 2 weeks to go yet. And I've no doubt the candidates will be out there campaigning very, very hard.
10: Over 80,000 people are expected to participate in Darkness into Light tomorrow morning. There are approximately 170 official walks taking place nationwide, kicking off at 4:15. Pieta has raised over 40 million euros since the first Darkness into Light event took place, helping the charity to provide services to people impacted by suicide and self-harm. Pieta's communication manager, Matthew Oakes, says the event isn't all about the fundraising.
12: It is that thing that on the morning, even though you might be raising money and fundraising, you're there walking and you're able to talk to people and just be together in a moment. People do it for so many different reasons, and to come together and support each other is a magical thing.
10: And that's your news for now.
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15: Good evening, I'm David Seagrave. Bohemians have ended their 9-game winless run with a resounding win over Dundalk. Zane Myers, Douglas James Taylor and Ross Tierney helped them to a 3-1 win at Oriel Park. Elsewhere, Drogheda United defeated Derry City 1-0 thanks to a goal from Ryan Brennan. Shamrock Rovers kept themselves at the summit with a 3-1 win over Galway United. Shelburne's wait for a first home win of the season continues. They were held to a 0-0 draw with Sligo Rovers, and in Richmond Park, St Pat's hammered Waterford 4-1 in Graeme Coughlin's first game in charge of the Blues. Across the channel, Bruno Fernandes has been named the Football Writers Association Footballer of the Year. The Manchester United captain was voted in ahead of Declan Rice, with Erling Haaland in third. Manchester City striker Khadija Shaw has won the Women's Award for the second time after scoring 19 goals in 21 games in the WSL. Arsenal boss Mikel Arteta has brushed off criticism of the way his side celebrated reaching the Champions League final. Some accused the players of over-celebrating after edging past Atletico Madrid 2-1 on aggregate, but Arteta says they'll use both the praise and the negativity to their advantage.
16: When you want to set higher standards and performance levels that can give you the chance to compete for the two most prestigious competitions probably in Europe, you have to be prepared for that, because you know the challenge, difficulty of it, and it does make you better, that's for certain.
15: They face West Ham this Sunday as they look to strengthen their grip on the Premier League's top spot. Elsewhere, Lewis Miley is set to miss the remainder of the Premier League season. The Newcastle United midfielder fractured his fibula in training midweek. It's expected Miley will be out for several months and is expected to return around pre-season. Manager Eddie Howe also confirmed that Tino Livramento will not return before the end of the campaign. In Gaelic games, Wexford have been crowned Leinster Camogie champions. They trailed at the midway point, but a second half fight back saw them force extra time, where they ran out 121-21 point winners. While in Ulster, Antrim retained their title, they beat down 211 to 11 points. And finally, to rugby, it's finished all square between Ulster and the Stormers at the Affidavis Stadium. Werner Koch scored a hat-trick of tries, with Eric O'Sullivan appearing to win it with a late score, but the visitors secured a penalty try at the death after Nathan Doak caught the chin of Leland Zass. To hear live commentary in the League of Ireland every Friday, download the Go Loud app now.
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10: Dry tonight with clear spells, but remaining a bit cloudier in the southwest. Lows of 3 to 8 degrees, coolest in Ulster. 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
2: So, Tusha, all Stodum, a Harleans as the Reagan show, a Gantrak Elus and Shaden Focal Cyclone, Hurricane, Akanian Rod the Tan, just Shane Chajin and Gee, Kirkalak did. Ted Farra, August Irian and Lewis, Nismona, Ked, Kilometer, Sinur, August is so it was can storm Shaw Le Feshkin, Shum Spas, Mar Ulkirker, Lata Lewis Cook, Hart, August Gumlushin Shed, Itro Erle, August Gumillin Shed, Bognamore Gach. 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August Arnoy, Tashidik Tashidik, you know, Medjata, Medstalov, Ata Aku, on Bea Aas, Ni More, in Encore, Achenerid. 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So, Neil and Omaka, really hard darning. 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
2: so Argyll Valley like in Ferdinand Mahin, Gubber and Son, so Jenwich in Yubber co wordu. 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An agriac don the beer, an agriac don the slancha, the UNICEF on, then agriac don immergacht, comai. So tissue to the stack on, you know, Gijan, Egendala, Herfile, Lagini, on Ishka Glan, August Bali de Frula, on Ishka, Aglanu, Augustia, Achonion. 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Gilior Ribishaw, Lich, Ahri Erija, Akahari, Tanyotana. Can Hillan and Evak, listen, Mej Damish, Tajanta, Dana Tihi Saku, August Gaharia, Dana. The instructor Ishke, eventually the Gusage, Honus, Gahari, Lilin, Netreb, she Chirima, so Satakilior, Ibrilajanu, Honia, the her, on Shasiv, Ur, a horch dive, Honus, Gamesha, in Janta dive, Fanax, Nahachin, and Wilshid.
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2: 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Wool me lahi evigi and nari a kyardlan. So tanum which irak to me, I can okina rake, August Kadigam which Bonus Kienrota, Ken Sice, Ibra, a Vesser Shulogin, Nurla Harleen, Ruddigan, Comorla Shop.
0: Ags and me and Aaron Ritus Faborha fe arrogant, mar humble, ni sample, thocha, Koromi, ach navina tiltig and Hainig and so right me into hen. Counts in the question now, well, can I have not with the infrastructure, nice fire and so, it's kind of a neat cause as Martian day. Kagmin check cool a keen, the real dish so a tear her, Marlowe to goil in my gahemli and thus so, been quit on Kajos and Goyle Hagavna, not God of a boar of any hate.
2: Well, it's kind of a Galway. Or some of the hedge, Augustin, as was in Chatrach, that is Ladger, that Lorin Shugging, but you're going to make Mujik Sweeney, if we shall, can make Gax Structor, Agri, his Oloe here, can make Planani Aku, Akin Irlanda and Storm and Comore Shaw, Gamillan Shake Akrod, Gahari, like to Mujinia, if Brave Kahar Nestacha and Shaw, Augustin Machin, Chat Damashe, Chachanta and Shaw, Augustin Shaw, said Ha Gilord and the Sherby, she Lunny, had Hagiri Frastel. Earn a knee, Ilan is Trocha Ella. So that he can a good Jack Rugby Aku, a Dossock Barra, Marial Nakuru, the boy for Dunter, Marial Guru Crin Titchia, or who, August Galeor damaged to Janta than a Tiki. So the or who, but Tosnu, O Stadis, or An Ishal or Fad, Viesaku, a Dossock Barra, Guru Kovac Secondale, Glevel Nastacia, August Shin Iglesia, the Glevel Nashunta. Augustin Chin Tirichid or Kunav International, the Chapter Shack, August Hanik Mijinia, Hesh Dive, and Chapter Chin Hyolu, Idron and Ashun India. So it's neat. 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
2: 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So the yard list we knew for like Latir Kulyokulak, Satashi don't touch the gear, you can make a curve file. Akiganam can a taking sheet, Katatadi, August Neil should the gear, you can make, you know, group big land, Alishak, Gan, you know, Glitlish, you know, the stuff Nachwil D, August Gan, August Gan to be taken. Majula, you know, Kultur and Hacha, Isla Hijada. So Janamuch Iraq, Chak, Satrosian, Ta, you know, Ta group the Kachin National India, Tashid and Shaw, Gafad Shermak, you know, Vixid and Shaw Hanafim, so V, Olokan, Janta Akushud, Akvi Kunuf, Sabresh, D, so Landa, you know, Nahagrakti Ella, Shdakon Kaju. So Janta Iraq, Satrosha, Kinchin, Akulshi Forfa, you know, Tan National India, Agriha, Garegunda, Sikantar, Augustus de Frastel, Natira, de Fruit at a heart or who, like the Keratir Hajeg, you know, Augustus or Ilan Bugger, Ilan Lyokalak, you know, Gilior Storm. range. Agus you know, gwaet far like the Harlan Enrod and Nehelan Solomon. If you know, see Stormella of Wool, Nehelan Storman, agus Papua New Guinea, egan Kenya. So we are in like in na Comish, agus na Hakwini, ta agin are range. It's in the storm. Augustine had a false signal range. Tomich Brahnu erist a storm hagi hagupita. This is the British or the Filipini gulu komai. So Tomich goni a Brahnu amach onus kamein which six rayx is fedger. A kiganam ken anila hakwini air file on frostal or gakrud. You know ta ishlu janta or the medial takti a tag in the national idiom. Marie Allen, Kunif, Vikachako Harry, and Statue in Tiaki, Glorchia, Alacomai, Tishishog Ishlu, Tishishi Jacker, Delay Lishner Odisha, Luita Major Harlan Yerin, Legeni, Nero, Nestructor, Omnogus Nero, 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
2: 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You know, Neil and Target can ignore real to Shack and Erid. So, in fact, well, no, called Barney All War on either an Amejita or Bichart. gemechmuchin on the anu, oxymechita, janta, nilier, gawil, you know, gahari in a tier, cyber, gulshid de gestaglin, second which gawil, you know, gawil, gulshid fui vru, or galor bali de frula, akilamkin, this nil shit co, co kinilta, SV, oxnil nahakwani, akher vile, thus, hagrati,
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0: Take him good role on the exit, some more with the Nashu Nant and Namar Hog, Mount on the side, Uri Guid, when he played Gaza, Augustus, Lebanon, Smarshin, Tachid, Buil, and Nashu Nant, Imwell, Lauren Huija, August, Rudy Pleska, and the Hong Groch Dive, August, Asahid Imwell, on Rahan Tussa, August the whole Lakahe, Imwell, Ishiva Machri in the Tierhook, which if she macht the Gaurha.
2: 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Nachwil and Maskena Igdini or Nashid Gwilshid Giri Bali Ella I'm Shu on Dilai Lishna Jackrakti at Ogin Sidoan Neil should you know to Neil the Rilacha Alanin Chaku August Neil should Chak Lakela you know Kegan Mulan Taylori the Kudj Natura Shaw Natura Devrida Shaw Lina Kayla Gachla in New Aurach, you know, if we're going to be more than National India, Neil should be gearing a 5-minute show, Red Shock, Feckenwich, Gul should be gearing Nice Moarig at the Cahav, or Aram, or Fechtish Milita, August Shaw, August Giri Chak, Lakela, or Valley Nachwil, Bunny, her earned Lee, August Shaw, and to Sidigiri and Doan Rechach, Marshin. So, you know, Rinna Major Major in Estiach, so National India, Kakmunch, you know, in a trillion, the dollars are August and Eshfekin, which is going to be Dini or Le, Igiri, Agal or Lahiv, August Bali, Ella Imshu, August Ganavix, when Boyle, a tabwin shakishin, you know, Gawil and Doan, Lyokalak Bilor, Gawil and a structure of Lyokalak Bilor, August Marin Yanam, which in an Estiach Dantu, you 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Shahi Gawil, which the correction. Guru, you know, Gurhanig and Dara Cogan Don, Dukicherry, August Guru, says Ashling, Ogin, Majorlishin, and Doig or Fedjulin, Ave Kerfui, or in Doanshaw. So they used to see Dilly, Ave Kodohisak, Madulish Control, Taugin, Fula Hernahura, August Kincha, Nurinak Wilnestructor, Shog Fime, you can Russian Shid, Ernadinius Buictus, Adon, August Gwil, you know, Gwil and Fuling, Chigmedu, Davar.
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2: Darnoy, like Sean, and Folum affirm Virginia, and it took us, you know, Gakden Yata, you know, it just came to the lead, Janta. Do you think Kursa Janta, who's the lead, or Nashanta, August Niekum, which, you know, so imagine Iraq, the Atajanta, Gadigan Dini, Gershart Gamech, you know, structure Don the Ugin. Funny her earned Lee, August and Jane Gavakin, which go Canary, Dick Rilla, go in the Gleesho Avrishuaku, August Ta Chivas, Yanavaku, Arhu. So, you know, Bajor Gomek Buntashi, Parsanta, you know, Kale Janta Akushud, Marialershaw, Akne, Nami Wantishi, a Tabuncha, Lishan Sale, ta, you know, Igacht in the Ella. You know, and Kailun, Shatag Tarlin, Shatavar, Tishishin Gahanish, August Bichartin, you know, Tkinshit, the Will Gilordini Giri, Shasu and I, and made Shaw Tag Tarlin, but Bichart Gamagni Smog, Bichart Gadigfamish, and made Shinatala Kailun, Mara Will, you know, Mara Will Balak Rezunta on and Doan Shaw Rilu. Really.
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2: Inch extra to mention kind for Elan Sikander Shaw and Aquilnis Mona Meder Nago in Arja. So listen to Sarmaki Shaw, Hanikalior Denarigis, Jack or Halav, Augustan, you know, Tantal of Sailcha, Augusta, Jack Drakti, Akula, Leplandi, Celeste, Ella As. 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

0: Michael O'Shane on dive. So ten and chuck you a ta egg Nadini Sanagan Kun Major the Shaw. You know, Tashid branched in Wale, Major the policy has statue into America. 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
3: 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At the Advertising Standards Authority, we love ads like that. 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
1: The Ryan Shachnino is on Trish Vakind Fe, Daro O Canadian Fair Bilingual, with Marlotro, Aaron Clore, Rian Nafulla, Grever Orti, and Tachtensa, Aaron Luan, Anna Clore, Fad Volunda Enidol, Agus 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
9: 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So we is like we on top is going re of coming down again make and I guess dort no the doctor is going to go like it's not my fehdi ah some others Cleveland Shavlin day these highly say so we go tobin na hárla sé mar d'ar fós agus an orte. 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
1: 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Yeah,
9: shara hor, gushi me lawan, vishe meha
1: no way.
9: Yeah, e tu lawan, agus just trying that needs any gushius agus vishmeha so hulala so shin kheko topic of harlish in the near vein does like this frabshe near on the near vein this near vein warning out
1: cargation scan ruler ev
9: the v oh like gun hours gone out vishe like on a mohu levian emotional yeah just I guess vise easily create like near of like nilam con very ancient mar I guess the toshi luthicum hanfin like on a yakker vian vise ik smooth a sheer ni come on ni a hanim vian. Yeah, niem me fein egan amson like ni shin ni heshin misha ni on dinison ni ha ni me.
1: Yeah, chapin e yeah. Do you fool me into shin sort? Angus Michael me like ufas. Och, my dear, the rash and swill got seersh got Harry he kailte got wow. Like in fog with her and Glorik, we can't see the question. Och, and Larkin fe is rash and swill kailte got fe gimmert la doige. So took me to chiga son. Och, conises to shade egg good don to. As go higher merger to narrowish a suilish got our loch hot topics and our plan if I'm majorly gahair with my left you and seer shag sail out to tainic.
9: It's cliche, ach pobble ma winter ma hard ma like gun each shoot needless to coming like needless to come clear rod like. 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
1: Oh yeah, because how to trace give you the Virgin Media more continuity and answer has shin didn't go right. I guess how to trace tackle kinsa ach for some she's royal him heinig connus go to gimmert lad oak countless in the sport na is mo hand eye coordination are down go leroid ho gals na gotens gewetter 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
9: so toss no relation on the road so to the road or hound so Leroy to Cligini so Leroy so to been to point to saw that the horse on Leroy Alian August ton Leroy Bugani nis mo non Kaidon non Leroy 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like ton le dog daul agus an sign kaid on mar gin a ton no really like no pointer motashi mo no ste ta shid mar gin so ton no really like american ach na different no mother less on the road Tres on horta, so ton horta bico toshi nis lu non chaidon agus ta on lean on linea on net nis isla ton toshishin just her octo centimeter
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9: agus agus on horta tosh totally kind fui okay go meter dig punka hocht fa she punka hen.
1: Agus will cadig ni roed praba and then tam a fain nu will an real snash to chuma
9: a ta si naun praba go tri uur
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1: me
9: august to ni me on me kind of Prabana a gut so nor tend to go be a car ni be nach prabon a gut as been according mo agus being on the net nis being on net nis yerda so not what we dol not on ever never dol in near the ta on ryark it dol nis isla
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9: so a couple of lino hin the fundraiser egg on club le doiga o tula an sha agus fi Irish guide dogs mar on charity on a
1: Carnacht yeah
9: on yeah Carnacht a vi an argadol agus as son hosnig on club is karheshna like on villain or living been down day no vax were there begun in tied agus sure right the nearest is all really are all some sock near that downum sheet grave ladog down on such nearest shin are all some said no with mahardag so were there begun in small tied agus as hosnim just karshi tosle just this club spree niskum kind of like just like does Vimer Mahenix McCord just they thought pucking it done Leroy Haran net just like went salt us can you're near vein come out to suggest near a vein just Vimer around just con be going train all in of August just spree of egg going August Vishishin a Kevlin Govil is fit three ach Emelina Hosnis egg trainal nis dina marvisa giri just ka dating of a lesson sport shot 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
1: can say gairi that
9: would Gamal, like, Tom Shatresh, that thought Toffiaus Moore, Takagum, Agus Ta Trenoli Nua, Alan Ringland, Agum Homa, Agus Ta Buichus Moore, Agum Domer, O Hosni Marik Trenol Hila on like on Fiaus Ta Taka or on Toshi Docherta, Agus Dowlum, like, Kubla Shakten Hin, her lad. 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
9: 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we all know who can do like an arm son like nervous rash and all stones. Nice Denny, he had this arm. She didn't tell him a full shilling. She
1: didn't. I was I'm sure just the guy you come here and saw him there, like nervous raw. That kind of on. That's a Diego or Shibney and Jake Dish on Nish Libri in the river. Keep out Kruger or this Nish Fiacher. The book and come out sled away. Fair play, Dara. Fair play, that.
9: Garina Gramagot. So I guess like Reish name come very good interesting come in, you're not like near of Yadog Reav Ermington. Big Fossinius. Like
1: I mean to Gimmert's Snakurtna Ladog and Akilesh on Aquadoman son, been in out to draw a league, mean to Gimmert, been in the wood out in the free leg, mean to Gimmert.
9: Yeah, she you not and just Eric and Akilesh on Aquadome on the club. So Trilly Tennis Club, Shinan. No, so
1: Kesh Keshtari Gumartara, Agus Nietan Darud, Yenavir Quips, so the Vadra.
9: Yeah, Mr. Quips, Shamma Madra Trorach, Tomid Lichelen Nish, Joss Harvlian, Abron Blin Shrape, Shan Hosnimer Train Alikela, so Talon Dainta, Lashdigdom Vlinson, either Quips, Augustin Yado, Gus Gakrogs, Toshi, Vishi Lum, Vishi Tavlum, on Taum, Erfad, Few Ig, Imaloklia Vishi, August Bader. 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
10: Good deal, Rafael. 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
18: A very good night from the newsroom. A woman in her 30s and a baby have been pronounced dead at a house in County Tipperary. Gardaí and emergency services attended the scene of an incident at a home in Carrick and Shannon earlier today. The scene remains preserved for examination. A post-mortem will take place, which will determine the course of the investigation. Donald Trump's announced there's to be a three-day ceasefire in the war between Russia and Ukraine. Starting tomorrow, he said, it'll include a suspension of all kinetic activity, as well as the swap of 1,000 prisoners from each country. The US president said talks are continuing to reach an end to the conflict, adding, we're getting closer every day. Spanish officials say passengers who disembarked the Hantavirus hit cruise ship will be kept separate from Tenerife residents. The ship is due to dock there on Sunday, with protests already held outside the Parliament building earlier today. 5 cases of the virus have been confirmed, while there are further 3 suspected. WHO technical officer Anise Legand outlines how many people will be assessed for the level of exposure they may have had.
19: They will be asked to take their temperature as possible with a thermometer every single day for 42 days. They will be asked to be checked every single day for other symptoms that could be suggestive of early disease. Feeling unwell, myalgia, headache. They will be also provided with a room to contact in case they are not feeling well.
18: Over 80,000 people are expected to participate in Darkness into Light tomorrow morning. There's approximately 170 official walks taking place nationwide, kicking off at 4:15. Pieta has raised over 40 million euros since the first Darkness into Light event ever took place. Pieta's communication manager, Matthew Oak, said the event isn't all about fundraising.
20: It is that thing that on the morning, even though you might be raising money and fundraising, you're there walking and you're able to talk to people and just be together in a moment. People do it for so many different reasons, and to come together and support each other is a magical thing.
18: And Tess Daly and Vernon Kay have announced their separation after 22 years of marriage. In a joint statement on social media, the former Strictly host and the presenter say it's not been an easy choice. They insist they'll remain good friends. The couple have two daughters. And that's your news for now.
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23: Good evening, I'm David Seagrave. Bohemians have ended their 9-game winless run with a resounding win over Dundalk. Zane Myers, Douglas James Taylor and Ross Tierney helped them to a 3-1 win at Oriel Park. Elsewhere, Drogheda United defeated Derry City 1-0 thanks to a goal from Ryan Brennan. Shamrock Rovers kept themselves at the summit with a 3-1 win over Galway United. Shelburne's wait for a first home win of the season continues. They were held to a 0-0 draw with Sligo Rovers and in Richmond Park. St Pat's hammered Waterford 4-1 in Graeme Coughlin's first game in charge of the Blues. Across the channel, Bruno Fernandes has been named the Football Writers Association Footballer of the Year. The Manchester United captain was voted in ahead of Declan Rice with Erling Haaland in third. Manchester City striker Khadija Shaw has won the Women's Award for the second time after scoring 19 goals in 21 games in the WSL. Arsenal boss Mikel Arteta has brushed off criticism of the way his side celebrated reaching the Champions League final. Some accused the players of over-celebrating after edging past Atletico Madrid 2-1 on aggregate, but Arteta says they'll use both the praise and the negativity to their advantage.
24: When you want to set higher standards and performance levels that can give you the chance to compete for the two most prestigious competitions probably in Europe, you have to be prepared for that because you know the challenge, difficulty of it, and it does make you better, that's for certain.
23: They face West Ham this Sunday as they look to strengthen their grip on the Premier League's top spot. Elsewhere, Lewis Miley is set to miss the remainder of the Premier League season. The Newcastle United midfielder fractured his fibula in training midweek. It's expected Miley will be out for several months and is expected to return around pre-season. Manager Eddie Howe also confirmed that Tino Livramento will not return before the end of the campaign. In Gaelic games, Wexford have been crowned Leinster Camogie champions. They trailed at the midway point, but a second half fight back saw them force extra time, where they ran out 121 to 21 point winners. While in Ulster, Antrim retained their title, they beat down 211 to 11 points. And finally, to rugby, it's finished all square between Ulster and the Stormers at the Affidavis Stadium. Werner Koch scored a hat-trick of tries with Eric O'Sullivan appearing to win it with a late score, but the visitors secured a penalty try at the death after Nathan Doak caught the chin of Leland Zass. To hear live commentary in the League of Ireland every Friday, download the Go Loud app now.
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18: Dry tonight with clear spells, but remaining a bit cloudier in the southwest. Lows of 3 to 8 degrees, coolest in Ulster. 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
10: Fordrashka splon clumsa quan o flart and multi in the shachtenle, I'm shu mar fodhrele fosle tach daro knochur horsey sport achadus boire. I'm Henigs Louise in Eadon, chan kaint auron saurig.
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10: Tá Louise in Eadon, trish bull ishta huin, Louisa, sola laramid for enrdele. And na her niven no good. I'm trying to say Queen of Ronan Keating, both the Ronan on her journal of Grouchlin.
26: Neil Gaffol, and you do when you've egg lert, be my lert before she fain, or oh, let's go to Gromisha, size cool. I got my gun, because we na her niven, I got my gun, and it's been she'd to hear a Kirk Heshna that she's a girl. thought she the uscrawdu on a muck a guinea a toglin. August sad there'd be no. No, if you look how consecution there for shock and August near out ain't you sauce to carolum la dial a lesson five shins and my chap and shiv gone was gone nahar all at Marnive shiv shiv. Like those four
10: air. Ronan the Hannah Nahar can dial a lesson love.
26: Ronan on that shin, eh? Peter Kerr shin actually right took the five. Neil Mekun shin Lewis will you?
10: Dreer dar of Tan Saura Huin. 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
26: Sha. 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
10: yeah,
26: fear fresh
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26: Sha.
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26: And macarena mar hampla. Shin iron.
10: Yeah.
26: And he listen on iron. On Sarah of Yown, och.
10: A Kintaba.
26: Och Clushin to. Och and Shane V makes mean of Solero Adventure, the Snaheron. Yeah. Tho Iron a Hinter Egdera Bonish Freshen, Gwail to Iron and Tyric Freshen. Whereas it's a reach kind of na floor fillers, people pleasers, Shin, yeah. Harnablinta.
10: Didn't she mach ma gul an the vine to get your little ish?
26: Mo ish new ish.
10: Or niche. Agus Karosha the Hail.
26: Sha.
10: Main
26: theme.
10: Can the vine dumpsna live in La Vida local at Ricky Martin?
26: Oh, shin, yeah.
10: I was keen to hold Mishish in her Lara douche.
26: Oh.
10: Agson son Hanisha.
26: Your MTV gaminic, no
10: crap. Yeah, Mar Eganaum, Snanochati, Exitus the Milisha, near every day in Italy now, no near of Sochan Schlimmer Hashanish Mahashamur, Erin Tic Tac, within Hashamur and Achenart. 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And then just have barna.
26: Okay.
10: Agus nather a vetan ein hour on saurig le demnian an nua sarailat.
26: No, ta keunu go agam sa anish le deplian anus. Ach, ein team lat agus tan ausi sio lat mar eilers is an monoculture agus mar sinde. Ach, nur a vi mwynda ni so ige. I mean, nir o'n maid sin sa sin radio ein.
10: No, gdirach.
26: Beidra grow MTV agot. Yeah. Beidra grow Top of the Pops or BBC I got the new show na cartona or RTE
10: yeah.
26: August ni rowan made shin Aaron Exul at Lefall so pay Aaron or says rowna ha vi can though shin conve mar Aaron and Terry
10: good year
26: August anish that what these mo rowa and so the show what these mo Paris and the Bay drug ok talking cap me gas in the mock August thought in a few ok Tá níos mó ann nó beidir réim sin níos lehan ann inis ná mar a bhí. So tá sé níos deacra agus níos deacra ar rá cad é hit of the summer. Cé go mbíon daoine leirt an radio go fóil.
10: Ceis tapig fin saura, maile an saura.
26: Is brálam an saura.
10: Yeah, cad an is fearla fin saura.
26: Wow, sin an deacra mar ceist. Well, it's ní bhíon sé go fóir.
10: Yeah.
26: Only been doing cocaine. I've shot Sean Bunny. No, I've heard through the end of him with Queen Air, or gone and made kind of bored of Earth, I'm sure.
10: Yeah.
26: Being bored or own or no era, but Captain being young, he's far a gawking, yet more being ja humor or Queenie, there being Buganin, Graina, and Peter Gmar, Gul Vitamin D, Ogun, and Kador, Savlain.
10: Yeah.
26: Peter Gur. Or the top winter clash and beholy at the town. Och, yeah, just being young, he's far a deity. So it needs more worthy. Like, if you make one of their rose, I'm talking about your Glynna das rose, new punta for exceed haven will, on a quidini, a gaskakin, a goira, a gyapple. I mean,
10: an law bhain sa bhliain gan aidean a bheith sure.
26: A le heid the law a bheith out.
10: 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Is tos a chur sa le chéile? Eril tu ar dóige?
26: Dill.
10: Yeah.
26: Dill.
10: Mis a chuma.
26: Agus fi rint.
10: Nel rin star o dheir sin.
26: Ni lis a gwael fi mei hon bron no. 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Fi is a gwm.
10: Yeah.
26: 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Mock of Yennefer. Ach, and we can Ella. Because my size are all, you know, well, no, current shin and Sarah Gwivna them, Nilisagum, Kane Fog, Adira, Neil, yeah, Neil, Beijo Shinny Skinner, all this, okay, where I run Sarah.
10: Yeah. Marangana Dumsa, Dillis Air Aum, Agusma, Stuart Ross and Finestation Radio, and you've got 2FM.
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10: Dear Chlara. Agus Bine and Ock of Wish the Hour.
26: Shinee.
10: Yeah. Shinee. So, Marie Shiro, the Calnavon has the Macht Umsa. Agus Fulham are our own. Now, is it Supergrass when we were young? No, Ken Kelly could shoot.
26: We are young. Ken Shin. Yeah. Feel all right. No, Gashin.
10: Agus, the current chess, Sirma.
26: Margaret Hulet away.
10: On the air. 3 hour and
26: 9 hour.
10: Yeah. Agus Keen to be our own Sauriga.
26: Yeah.
10: Some Gashan's Grave Ashima and Blin Kennel, a shining light, new girl from Mars, the Kelnig Grave Mar our own Saurig. Afi Shania Supergrass on Agus just Hersha Sirma. Ach fan and shellum.
26: Fan and shellat.
10: Yeah. Ach ni mal me.
26: On the Marodeg or Hulet to an ish air and radio.
10: No, both.
26: Oh, okay.
10: Roken the Simply Red. Can they be Simply Red?
26: Gang the moyen on a good thing immersion.
10: Ach, so Kupla Cal. Can Jimariquai ever.
26: Yeah, oh, Virtual Insanity.
10: Yeah, Margana, like, we are shell a close.
26: The Omakagat, though.
10: Yeah, no, the bad number. Video, but no. Didn't dance.
26: Milk and film expect.
10: Good year, yeah. Ach, our own Irish and Kale, Lauren Nochadi, Darren Nochadi. And just no, shine of number kid.
26: Yeah.
10: You know how to. No. Okay. Toss it to the Vix tape, Louise.
26: Okay, well, Louis to Ash and Shane. I guess yeah. I and Ash Gamorlum, so I guess my og, Honig may eat, egg is stolen. Cut a riv, Kerglaic oxygen air. Witness. Don may, a Kemgar Asher, she'll be on a good put a kind of equivalent, Shane. I guess me an orier, a vodro og, Lavellum fain, egg fail a kill. August ni licking the muff wash to Shinian of Ocarinos. Vime Aoun, Kianig May, Jacques Aid Moore Ash, August Dumse, oh yeah, on Kian, a current, on Sarah. August Enchin Lou and she then Sarah Bader's to Tree Lina, so Shans. Ocarina May, Hiako, Visha Esha has the Sarah, so. Marcursi Shin a Gwivnadum, August Vime Owen on Egg, Marga Lou and Sheed, on Focal Summer Aoun, August Shin and Fog, Go Shane Ask, Ock Visha Esha has the Sarah. August Han Shin, Gamorlam Tanning Shin, Gamorlam Filmer Aaron.
10: Ach, but Auron Saurige.
26: Sha.
10: Agus is ban the eid. Dangraf Kera Auron, Anna Rahulika. Been in Hekan Sochel Gerflesk of
26: Ban. No, Girl from Mars.
10: Been in Hekan.
26: Yeah.
10: And then, oh yeah, Nixon.
26: No, and Shin Capum Garau.
10: Be shining
26: the
10: light.
26: Angel Interceptor. Actually, be shining light in an album, Ella. Yeah. Agus fi, oh yeah, and Dara Album Fresh. I stole him. But no, Nihation and KK Moore, Capum Girl from Mars.
10: Okay.
26: Sinner, need egg shock, though shocked on album, Moss Boone Machivna.
10: Need egg no shock, need shock the shock, Lisa, need to hook Shannon Lish.
26: No, on Tanamir, an album, no need egg shock, though shocked.
10: My lesh girl.
26: Oh my god, Neil and Botox album, the mural, the umla, na yenov. No, need egg shock, though shocked, and Tanamir, an album, Moss Boone Machivna. But yeah, heart there, no shock, the Honig Shinamak.
10: Tomsha, Hun Tusacher, the Movix tape, like count. Need on grocer and sale, nor a Honish, she show mach. Now, that can't be in Honish, mach. Ach. Is some gar fuimri and saurig imlek lia e shows gan arsha shin bagatelle summer in Dublin.

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0: Kerkalor.
1: Yeah.
0: Yanir Ishin, Ho Moor, Ross Thoka, Idushka Kildarimer, Nira Bosagun, Gideon Troll.
1: Yan 46 Aon Hida.
0: Neil.
1: No. Yeah, hand the though.
0: No. Just Neil and Neil and Blast came in the
1: show. No, Neil and Neil turned the hand in the summer in Dublin. No.
0: Summer in Dublin, yeah, hand.
1: Okay, Aaron, then I got out the Vicks tape.
0: Arish Shaw Riv Dunsa Fair and Sail Shaw. Ach, and the Beach Boys like Good Vibrations.

0: So, I mean, Ain Rudd O, Pet Sounds, Bader, August, Onahuid, the Iron, the Beach Boys, Arish, Chicago, California, Thon Tra, Luta, Bader Gershine, Akdumsa, and Fa, Kstashisha Luta, Akam Hanafane, Ak Ispralam, Ain Rudd Go, Will Sice the Steel, Show Like Wall of Sound, and Nero Phil Spector, Wintuk, Le, Beach Boys, hashtag separate the artist from the artist Thorella. Ock V on Junker, Egan Steel Shin, Air Brian Wilson, August A, Udenov and Aaron Shaw, Kahora.
1: Fime Shan that day, Kainter Shin, O have monoculture sparsion dogs. On Zugir, Socha, Twermi, Lahnus Marshin Day, August, Skinumsus, Meog, Vichon, Radio Shulgum to hear, who showing a gaishly Ian Dempsey, Rhino Colleg, not the Kane, Stashun Vacum Fiondal Hull.
0: Adrian Kennedy phone show, where no, he
1: should. Oh, and Yetan Dalila Shin.
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0: Oh, sa.
1: 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Like, be mean to me at school, Mohammed, like, yeah, like, just be mean to get like, cool, hug him, send my phone.
0: Yeah.
1: Agus more will miss a tachter, cool, no, it's on a tachter, cool, no, a conska ducky gain, cool, no, more will check my doors, on TikTok, no, Rodega Marshall.
0: Ag talking to their cool, new a treat on TikTok, la, shouldn't they vella than our account?
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0: Agus a few more hample, orin the. 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
0: Or Frat Tomalin, you know, no tagan Sean Aaron Rush, Kate Bush mar hample ni a Stranger Things, yeah. 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
1: 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Ach, is the Kashin Shin on Italy?
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1: Well, sio album yn o'r era, ac album A Woman's Heart, o'n i ddig ddwg ddwg.

0: Well, Bio in Hair Egg and Omshin, Knockrow Sice, mandatory listening, that a woman's heart, the whore. Leish led the war a queen or in the because you're a visitor
1: country. It's the one I'm a queen of few in either very late like has how ruddy or he.
0: Yeah.
1: Agus an chéad maid nead a dina kind fúha.
0: Sha.
1: A bheith ar an late. Agus an margar tú fúga chéin an album. Agus bine tímpl an hama gur CDs either trish tacht a
0: shea. She knew a galore ag físe yeah.
1: Agus bine CDs an aga chéin be Christy Moore live at the point.
0: Yeah.
1: Hey, Gahane, be the Queen greatest hits. Hey, Gahane.
0: August be Gawker dog at the kosher engine.
1: Yeah, you're fucking out. And then Hussick the Now, that's what I call music, the pair of the. Raven Alp Medical Mechatrish Vay Gahane.
0: No. Be Sting, be Kuplikin Sting at Gahane, yeah.
1: Bruce Springsteen Stocha.
0: Shah.
1: Cassette Beta Rimmer Son. 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Nather. August Nishni Lanky on the Gahane.
0: Well, tá anois tá níos mó daoine a ceannach CDs arís.
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1: 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Agus an CD hashtag an le Ryan Fabian na Rowley Rowley. Right, is our on is ranta e o corcarina. Mike Shea, Bob Ferteris, Lanley, Sodom, Skullhull, Queen, or Degan.
0: Oh!
1: August, Conin, Chalmers, and Tay and Art, Grafade and
0: Air.
1: You sound vetro, Crean, that, but for us, smile of Egg,
0: I shouldn't go hauling.
1: August, Stone for Dinica, 1989, there could be Blianhain, Mar CD, Mar
0: Vulton,
1: the Sodan Agent, on Taylor's version, Air Stoilo. So I say, Shin Kishin.
0: Auction A.
1: Yeah.
0: Shin Simul Mar collection is welcome.
1: Yeah.
0: Yeah. Not Shin. Well, can't miss you, Kermay. The CDs are Fod the Viagans of Usk Brusker. Bader. If you make Bug O Tier Egg and Gatir Alag, a third may write like me Fader Lathi, Chor Fod the Umper Lathi Asian through Loa Hilla. Octa Dima or Anish Gnirna Mishin. Mar. It's not like the Shigadas, the extreme Alag is Fader that the Rawa Ruds around you, is Stoka. Ogiganam Kaina.
1: So a Kulpa Kaun Fosagum. Friday Night Lights soundtrack again.
0: Okay.
1: Oh, on OC soundtracks.
0: Cool on the show. Nora Galore now, Merlin.
1: Post ago. August and Cannes Fires, 4-7, front of Slobber, how we're now on Shingle Whatever Oasis.
0: Ah.
1: As a shin
0: should be gone in this far.
1: And then time she is in Lafayette, we're more glanamach, August Kai, which I show Foscom, Ovis, in a Vuintor around Godot, Blientohen. Ach, disc 2, the Bio Gado Ado. Agus sin the Haran Gomecher the Haint, the Viachran Gado. Nish, ain't it, girl?
0: Disc Gado.
1: How are you doing? Come here, like, today when she is her in Thrash, in Cown Untach, Cown Asaurig Untach, ta Cown Fe Nath Padraig, actually, go Cown Untach, come on, Cown.
0: Marbacore, yeah, I know what.
1: Yeah. August, we can't even end at any fair queen of her, yeah. But sometimes she's a shin law fair, so con us which I shin false ago.
0: Back to Simil Mar DJ coach for now, Leshin Rame Shin CD is Disky Shin ago.
1: Play the hits.
0: Play the hits.
1: Louisa, play the hits.
0: August and ish.
1: Kahi to Westlife of Egot, Kahi to Abba of Egot.
0: Kahi.
1: Fechard Count Taylor Swift of Egot and Ish Kinta. Aubrey Beyonce. Then Gur Crowd Aaron, Bruce.
0: Because Nish Kahi to Killa of Egot, Lustandini Yoga.
1: Yeah.
0: It's probably, I mean,
1: I know.
0: Egan Session, Kyle, Levin Sagum, Lemaclan, Tibridor, and Umkoska, Veering, Shinny Hind, the Snadini Yoga.
1: August,
0: Hussy Mudalig, Goyred, Thunders.
1: And will dial Tidder, Winter Tuhig, August, Winter, Nakarach, Madele, Killa.
0: Cap, well, Lilis, come like, Tanin, ta, Mulvakas, Shinna, is Tanin, Amont, Gmorlash. 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
1: August the
0: Cap Shaker, I'm with a glare divas, a goyer of Queen Lena, you know, Kerr on, come on, Sakonar alum, Shin on Lena's, Derek of Vienna, August we would just, you know, win with Tanavas on Lena Shin is Thoka, August near Cap Shaker, Shin Carrot, the new core, Mark or Sora, I run of Vienna, so.
1: Kupla Kaun, Derek, just Gagahamemach, Bruce Springsteen Girl in the Summer Dress,

0: yeah.
1: is Ronnie County through Bonnish and Freshen.
0: Yeah. Yeah. August Hussha or Fogger Lifestyle Sports. And so, Bioshe to hear or Fogger. Yep. Been Kalasa Honisha.
1: But any Fager term at the end of Freshen, Kaifer, Rocher, Mission Short, Melissa, August B. McGeary, well, V. May.

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1: In der Schachni or his sport downs be throughout and she's humming much in her of course he sport as Braham Kutcher show Tarlu he's minicus can our star open the Horvach Shagar on will no more sport Aaron Delphi so now then drop with new da rod a shin acharist humming much to hot Halton Cup to stand der Schach so hot will you on air show it's gonna our sakle kaide Connacht Rus commands 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
16: Nilisgum, just a smoin of Bio and Ish, Mar, nor a hot to a raw son.

0: 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to go with Gallup big on in Marshin fresh and niche in Eagdove Ryan Diva Bochton we party Joyce Beshe Simul and I gross come on now better not Shinavega Gesh dog see down a fish Simul a dull her 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
1: Onod Gurs on the Space Shound, Darren, Nasochan Shanna. Over kind to hot trace of Egwin and might let Pai Bleach, Douglas, Cursi Kaidus Lias, in end out of Akul and Hyde Vader Nisfar, Rish to Miana, Han Marhampton, Clefe Fehe, Dochretter Fat, V Sorkla Hedger, Kildarogs and Lou Gavna Shachna, Agashid Nareel Hanua Ha Akurla Show. Marjam, Hanerson scale the Kaidit Trace of Egwin, the Rhine Shachninus, Dun the Bucheter Dunangal, Ardwachas and Tristan Oil. 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in Gerach Lehesa Agsnish Nilena Kainter Ags an over kindness Thara No Here GA plus Kata Tarlu Ags Lumar and the Shatanjkats reached Beam Shigabuda TG Car Beam Gabuda RT New stopping does the TG Carachmann Rossi bio, okay? Ach, it's over kind of course, the television is brilliant again, and might pay walls marching there. August, you know, it's over, horse Kester Stanchkate, Kalein Diffriacht, the Sky, August GA Plus, August, Hachi Clemore Kaide, Gionkai Kisha, Honavette, fear the paywall. August Shinane yeah. Over kind and Tachin, so go round the GA Plus, curious, the Nach Meshe or RTE, yeah. August Hammer Beach, Altamach, Kalaharlean, Les Show. Marsha Roite Gutsa, a class rugby at Twirtamach, the Varguchi Tefir, the Paywall, Nachwil and Spaish, Kena, Egdina, so URC, Nusa Champions Cup, Davar Sun. Agzorish is Kapas, and the dear were in Clehefekat Hamid Kindfe. And draw, can draw, roll, Lua, can have good Cheshire GA Plus, Kaz Kilesha, and Gilin Cheshog make GA Plus, Nish, Mark Gilesh and Gumnu Klaskala, Ganser Gahe and Clehe, make Gahero Tefir, the Paywall in it.
0: Yeah, August Bader Gadar Loshishin, Illisagum, Nearing A.O. Havnik Bader Niklihi, Darniklihi, Canisus Lehead. But, you know, Shinmar Visa Raw, the rare dollar of, you know, V. Conrad Owner Factory, Bleenock, the Varg, or Will, go well structure newest of differules of LV and coming to class gael and on or on on the brain and Conor Shin a hella. So I'm hitting a kind of on rather round now. I mean, you bring their gamahe and Rod Shaw toss newla RTE on sort Phoenix August on sign only the Usad August and Shin a canak on sair fad. Banish the don't go RTE reached August August and Shin, you know, being Cade playing a cut August and Shin in Lena. Coffer Rog will Ruddy Fiosa Gamoro Haven Clark Gwilla Ka August Ha Uha she's Solaire Sort Mar NFL Films is a lehead.
1: Yeah.
0: 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Ox and Barna Hoss a going will and Barna all vor either and gaw ear and shin. 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
0: Yeah, but how's it going in Ish Gwil Shishin and Mehe Kua? Like Nilanya Fechin, there are tea in Ish. Erin,
1: you're doing the Sernashki, you're doing the Olympia Sernashki.
0: Yeah, Ryan Droddy Sport, Doc Forward the Greeny, no Dini Oganish, Ash it's asked Dazen, Paramount, Disney, Netflix, you know, it Galair, a Kinnock, August Fechin, there in the sport, and a Defrul, a Willinish. Or her son Galair, August Shin and Schlieg, Will on Time Block Man in Ish Nacha. I mean, not just in this organ on me. So I stole him Shin and Schlieg, Will She Dull. Shin and Tain, I be back gums up. We law her.
1: Ach, Dara, has she right to go to
0: Fihimil
1: about them or humble cricket?
0: Yeah. Yeah.
1: Yeah. Yeah. Yeah.
0: Yeah.
1: Yeah. Yeah. Yeah.
0: Yeah. Yeah. Yeah. Yeah. Yeah. Yeah.
1: Yeah. Yeah. Yeah. Yeah. Yeah. Yeah. Yeah. Yeah.
0: So a difriach na stad is coming to class goil in Éirinn. Ha cricket imirhe in Ryan Tira footin down. Ha rugby imirhe in Cade Cadon Bjog footin down. Fechran Tevela, soccer. Is Fredel Adéve Tevierde. Ain paywall Gormalat. Marché and sport is mu down. She coming to class goil and sport is mu in Éirinn. Don't need a marad knock Gailadish. Kiamid, Mar Lu to us fitu amaga, the stolums go will in Normaka atarlu. August go will lie do massa davar, August go will rodiella, better gamegar fall. So bigger a fechant there, Shin, Akastolum knock will and come broad gaina, Igesh davar, stod is coming to class goil, August and Marga go will she the lorog. Bigger a vecormac knock will knock Nairin Shiro year. You know, their button le tekiedi is a lehead. Neil Shid Maul coniiri a hella ariga the halahara. August is come a cave the will of Philip Gadis na club and a coffer fechant Maradors is stolen talk in Shkata. Principal August on Kush August, Principal Pobel August. A whaling and coming Luke class quail. So Kashid Vekorma Fishid Mahashid and on. You know, Ruddy a fiaus and Annalise, the Clihi is a lehead, August Gwil, Dini and Anne Yeshkind, Neil and Bor have we, Mar, you know, ach, just call me the Yeshkind, Sherrod, a Willa Aru.
1: Yeah, but you're special dumso here, sort of, on another small dumso there, and Hanna nervich an Shanna struchtur an komma ken down noch so tower or van hek tug mach klier. Agus hege se go ni vi sar patrunlish. Mar again they say it's in Champions League or ni he kedi in Karuch on the hot of sugar space sport. Hege se shin e go ni. And also in der schacht ni min masters or shul. No has got a rudy yor he just gulis got a kumpor the bintlish. 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
0: 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Plus, right, this in the boxes and all blacks a vehicle cause. So, you know, Bisha just granor stolen goil ruddy trish, like a tradition to daring Dara Morode Garas, all new Connoch, new Kuigamoon, who Gamorvor, Limnok, new Marsh in the Vichan Shanrod, na, you know, on D4 Press, August Grow, their Galair, Saja, Kuigalain, August Hashi Solair. 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So better Gagarin Shin Lish and Fern Shaw. Ach, you know, Hosna Megar, Vishay Granor, August, Damarade Garau suppress our shin, the Hosnoing Agar, August, raw, you know, Mar. It's just tactic, August, ni dolan Gaveda, ni dolan Gacredin Shay, August, yeah, mar Kashid and Jobby Yenab, August Neil she Trish, Yenab leg. Well, do it to Govil Sahok joke, you know, it's a long tip either Shinogs and ish.
1: On Muhishid?
0: Need all umsa, no. August, you know, hum a shas of Shum Maravias or Raw, we for Nashunt and the Heron, on Laidu Rayma Shin, well. You know, Hashid Marin Gaina Mar Furver, this Nahim Rory Kena, Willa Dolanish, Nafful Koma, a Savi, Axelanda, Dulcan Kain for Nashunta, Imrori, Olamar Hombla. August Ryan, this Nahoganig line, Willa Ka. Just how Nomaka Barney, Nafwil, Selena Cosenta, and Nomaka Imrori Mura in Asnav, you know, how to fake or fight in the prop E, Wills. Well, Elaine August Satir, Erfag Blin Nuho, August, Nahim Rory will Gorta, August just Nikime, no Nikime, Vientalo, well, Vientalo and I too long, not really the forward than Clay Beaton Furnace Fjarnach, Aspas Mach, the Reish Kyle Laga, Imrori, August Segundera, Via Darasulish and Fadog, like on Clehelis. Is level defrule father Vion or Capuchin and Ora line in Ig Northampton. Hoshid to clear Canishinish, Neil and Brew Kena or Ha and Brew Gurnshi Dorhain. You know, Han odds on a car gear or fad de Bordeaux. August, how Imrori will boggle or how game changers a call. Och Fecher Lon Dini. Counts Nicleas, Fjord, Da Hale, Vehaka, you know, Dini Mar, Harry Byrne, Mahompla, Marhashe, Yimmert, Shulevale, Diffrule, Fad, you know, August, Na, Gwil, Tahikov, Yimmert. 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Bordeaux new bath, Augustus Bordeaux.
1: Yeah, it's Noel McNamara on the tax coach. How close? I'm going to come on the machine here. Get you with Atlam Nacholina Trisha Hurt, her lash. Yeah, but Harry Burns is not to give her death. Need don't make Sam Prendergast or Mincha Kieran Frawley. We're going to make Machta Connacht. Shine Mahur air on the Bert De. I guess yeah, Sam Prendergast bottle off here on Cousin just. Yeah, Mahrina. All right, Kesh Jerry Cogomer, Badger Le Corsi Soccer, Ustad Duer Corsi Soccer, Arsenal Dara, and will it hun on double E enough?
0: Yeah, well, Hashidana Gardo, August, you know, on comma air, August shot on sort, sign Vinu Leshkul, Oxan Elish Leshkul, Vian Klehla Kanish Europe, table one, the Kaidan Untugar Fad, New Anak, Revche, Mark Haidun, Kaidan Ma, Marhatu Egaishik, like Kenny Cunningham, August, near Evan Kaunella, in Clay Canish, you know, Shahin Rod, Ha. 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The winners write the history, Naha Darren Shade Agus, couple of shock no Ulvor, the Loch Lanuna, Arsenal in Aaron. I was right for the Temple, go on, Bader Niasis. Esta O'Reid in the Shachta di Asokta di agus Niher Nigilair Yimmer down agus Stolen Gwilshid Fos down agus PSG and Ish Arsenal Sulesh Akdaring PSG
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7: A very good night from the newsroom. A woman in her 30s and a baby have been pronounced dead at a house in County Tipperary. Gardaí and emergency services attended the scene of an incident at a home in Carrick and Shannon earlier today. The scene remains preserved for examination. A post-mortem will take place, which will determine the course of the investigation. Donald Trump's announced there's to be a three-day ceasefire in the war between Russia and Ukraine. Starting tomorrow, he said, it'll include a suspension of all kinetic activity, as well as the swap of 1,000 prisoners from each country. The US president said talks are continuing to reach an end to the conflict, adding, we're getting closer every day. Spanish officials say passengers who disembarked the Hantavirus-hit cruise ship will be kept separate from Tenerife residents. The ship is due to dock there on Sunday, with protests already held outside the Parliament building earlier today. 5 cases of the virus have been confirmed, while there are further 3 suspected. WHO technical officer Anise Legand outlines how many people will be assessed for the level of exposure they may have had.
8: They will be asked to take their temperature as possible with a thermometer every single day for 42 days. They will be asked to be checked every single day for other symptoms that could be suggestive of early disease. Feeling unwell, myalgia, headache. They will be also provided with a room to contact in case they are not feeling well.
7: Over 80,000 people are expected to participate in Darkness into Light tomorrow morning. There's approximately 170 official walks taking place nationwide, kicking off at 4:15. Pieta has raised over 40 million euros since the first Darkness into Light event ever took place. Pieta's communication manager, Matthew Oak, said the event isn't all about fundraising.
9: It is that thing that on the morning, even though you might be raising money and fundraising, you're there walking and you're able to talk to people and just be together in a moment. People do it for so many different reasons, and to come together and support each other is a magical thing.
7: And Tess Daly and Vernon Kay have announced their separation after 22 years of marriage. In a joint statement on social media, the former Strictly host and the presenter say it's not been an easy choice. They insist they'll remain good friends. The couple have 2 daughters. And that's your news for now.
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11: Good evening, I'm David Seagrave. Bohemians have ended their 9-game winless run with a resounding win over Dundalk. Zane Myers, Douglas James Taylor and Ross Tierney helped them to a 3-1 win at Oriel Park. Elsewhere, Drogheda United defeated Derry City 1-0 thanks to a goal from Ryan Brennan. Shamrock Rovers kept themselves at the summit with a 3-1 win over Galway United. Shelburne's wait for a first home win of the season continues. They were held to a 0-0 draw with Sligo Rovers, and in Richmond Park, St Pat's hammered Waterford 4-1 in Graham Coughlin's first game in charge of the Blues. Across the channel, Bruno Fernandes has been named the Football Writers Association Footballer of the Year. The Manchester United captain was voted in ahead of Declan Rice, with Erling Haaland in third. Manchester City striker Khadija Shaw has won the Women's Award for the second time after scoring 19 goals in 21 games in the WSL. Arsenal boss Mikel Arteta has brushed off criticism of the way his side celebrated reaching the Champions League final. Some accused the players of over-celebrating after edging past Atletico Madrid 2-1 on aggregate, but Arteta says they'll use both the praise and the negativity to their advantage.
12: When you want to set higher standards and performance levels that can give you the chance to compete for the 2 most prestigious competitions probably in Europe, you have to be prepared for that, because you know the challenge, difficulty of it, and it does make you better, that's for certain.
11: They face West Ham this Sunday as they look to strengthen their grip on the Premier League's top spot. Elsewhere, Lewis Miley is set to miss the remainder of the Premier League season. The Newcastle United midfielder fractured his fibula in training midweek. It's expected Miley will be out for several months and is expected to return around pre-season. Manager Eddie Howe also confirmed that Tino Livramento will not return before the end of the campaign. In Gaelic games, Wexford have been crowned Leinster Camogie champions. They trailed at the midway point, but a second half fight back saw them force extra time, where they ran out 121 to 21 point winners. While in Ulster, Antrim retained their title, they beat down 211 to 11 points. And finally, to rugby, it's finished all square between Ulster and the Stormers at the Affidavis Stadium. Werner Koch scored a hat-trick of tries, with Eric O'Sullivan appearing to win it with a late score, but the visitors secured a penalty try at the death after Nathan Doak caught the chin of Leland Zass. To hear live commentary in the League of Ireland every Friday, download the Go Loud app now.
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7: Dry tonight with clear spells, but remaining a bit cloudier in the southwest. Lows of 3 to 8 degrees, coolest in Ulster. 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
14: With Aviva Car Insurance. Son back from Australia? Add him as a name driver in just a few clicks on My Aviva. Aviva Insurance Ireland DAC is regulated by the Central Bank of Ireland.
15: First to the news that €500 million raised by fuel taxes for climate projects still has not been spent. Financial statements from the Climate Action Fund show that 70% of the money raised through the fuel levy in the past 5 years is still sitting in the bank. This is the 2 cent levy that the government was forced to reduce in March as part of the package to control fuel prices. So what should happen with it and why is it not being spent? I'm joined firstly by Aisling Maloney, who reports on this with the Irish Independent. Aisling is political reporter with the Indo. Good morning to you, Aisling.
16: Good morning, Claire.
15: So tell me about this money. How much is sitting there and where has it come from?
16: So people will be aware, or maybe they're not aware, that on every litre of petrol that you buy, 2 cent goes to the National Oil Reserve Agency. Now, that agency takes that money in, and the vast majority of that levy goes to the Climate Action Fund. This is happening since 2020. A change in the law meant that they put most of that 2 cent levy into the Climate Action Fund to fund climate action measures like solar panels on top of school buildings or electric vehicle chargers and electric vehicle charging infrastructure around the country, initiatives like that. So they've collected over €500 million in that levy in the last, since 2020 and up to 2024. And analysis that we did on the financial statements shows that the Climate Action Fund had €278 million sitting in its bank account at the end of 2024. So basically the Climate Action Fund every year from 2020 to 2024, it was in surplus. So they didn't spend all the money that came in, and there was money left sitting in the account, which has accumulated to the level of €278 million at the end of 2024. Now, they're the latest financial statements we're able to get access to. The 2025 statement for the fund hasn't yet been published. So that means that that's €278 million. But that's also combined with the story that we had in the Irish Independent recently as well, that the carbon tax, so this is another tax you're paying on fuel, that was supposed to be ring-fenced for climate action measures. But we learned recently that €250 million of that, so another €500 million, or another €250 million, which makes it all €500 million, has not been spent, and it went back to the Exchequer. So we see there the taxes that we are being told we're paying to fund climate action measures, half of it went back to the Exchequer and half has been sitting there unspent.
15: That's a really crucial point, because that the government has been banging that drum now on carbon tax from the get-go, that this money is ring-fenced for climate action projects. But what you're telling us is that when it's not spent, it goes back into the big pot.
16: Exactly. So with the carbon tax, what happened between 2020 and 2023, there was around €258 million that wasn't spent, and they put it back into the Exchequer. And this story I have today is about combining that with the Climate Action Fund, which has been left sitting in a bank account. Now, the government are saying that they've committed to funding climate action projects with some of the money in the Climate Action Fund to the tune of about €200 million going forward. But the money is still in the bank account at the end of 2024. So You might have allocated it, but nothing has been administered. And you're talking about 4 years where money was accumulating and nothing was, or a large portion of it, should I say, was not being administered to schemes and pushed out to help fund climate action measures. Now, the government are saying, and as I said, I can't see the 2025 financial statements, but the department in a statement told me that 2025 was the first year that the fund was in deficit, so i.e. they spent all of the money that came in that year, and they said that this is part of a multi-annual project. But I think people who have been paying these taxes on their fuel over the last number of years, I suppose in good faith that they were going to climate action measures, may be disappointed to hear that they're either being put back into the government Exchequer fund overall, or they're sitting there waiting to be administered and not yet spent.
15: Yeah, but we can't get it together to spend it on what it's supposed to be spent on. Pat Daly is with me as well, Sinn Féin TD and Environment spokesperson. Good morning to you.
17: Yeah, good morning, Claire.
15: What do you think of this?
17: Yeah, well, first of all, well done to Aisling on a very good story. With the background, of course, to this is that Europe is warming twice as fast, we saw in a report this week, as other parts of the world, as the global average. And we've seen the climate crisis is here and it's now. And we see that in flooding and we see that in the crisis in biodiversity. We already knew, just following on from what Aisling says, that a report from the Controller and Auditor General, that only 61% of the carbon taxes was actually ring-fenced and there is no central tracking system. So it's about whether the government is actually managing the money that is coming in a proper way and in a fair way. And we already knew about the no central tracking system, but now 70% from Aisling's story of the money raised has been left sitting there. So we have been saying in Sinn Féin for many years that carbon taxes do not work simply as a behavioural test unless there is realistic, affordable and alternative heating for people. And many people in rural, in low-income earners, renters, they don't have that choice to transition over.
15: You started by outlining the problems with climate change, but yet Sinn Féin want to scrap carbon tax altogether rather than coming on today and saying, well, we're collecting this tax, let's spend it the way it is supposed to be spent.
17: Yeah, well, see, the problem with carbon taxes is, first of all, it raises living costs, it deepens inequality and it punishes people and it generates revenue without delivering proper alternatives for people. And then resentment builds up in some people who can't afford, people who are locked out of the transition because they can't get into it. But no, so what we do need is, we do need more targeted retrofitting, because you see from the reports from the SRI that retrofitting heat pumps is a fraction of the targets that it should have been by 2024.
15: I'm just trying to get a handle on your position, because the Sinn Féin position, isn't it, that the carbon tax should be scrapped altogether, but you seem to be suggesting that if we are going to pay the carbon tax, it needs to be spent wisely.
17: Well, what we have said, Claire, for example, recently and coming up to budget, the last budget in October, is that there shouldn't be any more increases in the carbon tax because it isn't working. And because now our argument is even made stronger by the fact of the mismanagement of the money that is coming in. If the money is being targeted in a proper way, for example, there is a wealth transfer going on, Claire, in relation to EV cars, for example, one third of the money is being spent on cars that are worth €55,000 or more. That's not fair. Offshore wind, we're way behind on our targets. Onshore wind, there's no guidelines. We're waiting from the last 15 years. Battery storage isn't there in any appreciable extent. And energy cloud, where you can take money and give it to poorer households who are struggling, because it's all linked to the cost of living crisis, that hasn't been developed in a proper way at all. So the money that is coming in, it should be used in a more fairer way and a more targeted way to people.
15: Oisín
17: rural areas.
15: Oisín Coughlan is on the line as well, a public policy advisor on matters related to the environment. Oisín, good morning to you. I mean, you can understand people reading this and hearing Aisling's report this morning that they would begin to lose faith in the Climate Action Fund and in carbon tax and in the amount of money that's going from the NORA levy into the Climate Action Fund if it's not being spent at all in some cases.
18: Yeah, so I mean, firstly, I agree with Pat that it's great reporting by Aisling. It's a real public service. It is deeply frustrating that at a time of both a climate emergency and an energy price emergency and a cost of living crisis that the government has piles of money in various climate funds that it's not spending, when there are lots and lots of things that it could be spending it on that it's, for some reason, it can't get its bureaucratic act together to spend. I absolutely share everybody's real frustration with that. I do think it's worth getting the taxes part in perspective. I want to go on and see how we get past that. So the NORA levy is 2 cents per litre of diesel or petrol. So you know, the price of those fuels have gone up by like 30, 40 cents over since the Iran.
15: Yeah, but it's all significant.
18: Happened.
15: It is all significant.
18: Absolutely.
15: Here.
18: Absolutely. But the other thing to say is that the Nora levy has now been decreased. So that's just to get the sense of it, mm-hmm. and the carbon tax that before the US and Israeli strikes on Iran, the carbon tax was 16 cents on a litre of fuel, and the ordinary excise was 54 cents. So the ordinary excise way dwarfs the carbon tax. I say that because they tend to get conflated, particularly by people, not PA, but by people who want to distract from climate action altogether. They tend to conflate it all together. Now, and the excise has been reduced by 30 cents. So the reduction in tax on our fuels has been twice as much as the entire carbon tax over the last few weeks. That's not to take away from the frustration, though, because what's really annoying here is that the government is 6 months behind now, or 5 months behind, on having their climate action plan, the first one that they've produced themselves as this government. They're 6 months behind at a time when everyone sees more than ever how urgent it is to get off fossil fuels, because this is what's causing this crisis. They're dragging their fields on their plan, and now it transpires they even have like stacks of money that they could be using to spend money to help us get off fossil fuels. So they've allocated $750 million to reduce the prices of fossil fuels for some of those hardest hit, those who screamed loudest. Not everybody. I agree with Pat. We should be doing more for those most in need. But where's the plan to help us get off fossil fuels? And now, particularly when they have the money to help us do it, that's what's really frustrating.
15: Yeah, and I feel as well that people who believed and accepted that the money was being ring-fenced, the carbon tax was being ring-fenced, will be really shocked at this news that the money is not being ring-fenced, that if it's not spent, it goes into the general exchequer. And I accept, Pa, what you said there, that we were aware of this and that we did hear that it was around 61% that was going into climate action projects. But to hear that it just all gets dumped into the big pot of exchequer spending, that's not what we were told the carbon tax was for, Oisin.
18: No, I agree. And so very roughly speaking, the carbon tax raises, or the increases since 2020 raise about €1 billion a year. So using the rough figures we have there, 60% of that is $600 million they're allocating it all to retrofitting to social welfare supports for those who need energy price supports and for farming schemes. They're allocating it all, but as Paz said on the controller reported, they're not spending it all. They're only spending less than 2/3. So that is, again, deeply frustrating. That sounds like between $100 million or more, maybe a year, in the Climate Action Fund and $400 million in the carbon taxes, that there's about $500 million that could be getting spent on climate action that isn't. Now, it's not being misappropriated or anything. It may end up paying for education that's overspending or whatever. So it's not being misappropriated, mm-hmm. but it's frustrating. And we do need a broad tax base, but carbon tax is supposed to serve a particular purpose, and it's not being fully used for that.
15: Okay.
18: And that makes it very hard for those of us who are saying it could have a role to play to defend it. But I would be saying that it's like I think the call to government is show us your plan to get us off fossil fuels, because the government's own program for government says they're going to have decisive action to radically reduce our reliance on imported expensive fossil fuels. That's what they wrote in January of last year. Very prescient, but they haven't followed up. So where's the plan? And then for other parties as well, how are you going to fund it? And to be honest, mm-hmm. I don't care whether they fund it through wealth tax, carbon tax, income tax, VAT, but I want to know how they're going to fund it, and I want to know how we're going to get a fair, fast and funded transition away from fossil fuels. Ireland just, by the way, volunteered to co-host an international conference this time next year on the transition away from fossil fuels, along with Colombia and Tuvalu and the Netherlands, kind of parallel to the UN process on climate, specifically on transitioning away from fossil fuels. So we have no credibility to do that if we can't show our own plan and show our own funding, how that's going to be in order. And okay. That's where the failure is now.
15: Interesting, and I accept that people are busy in the mornings, but we made a lot of phone calls this morning to government TDs to come and explain what they understand or defend what has happened and what Aisling has reported. And we didn't find anybody. People may be busy doing other things, but we don't have somebody on air from government telling us what should happen with carbon tax. Lots of messages coming in on this. A listener says it's absolutely shocking. How dare they? So many places to use that money in our environmentally crippled country. Polluted water, depleted soils, biodiversity being smothered, our native forests almost disappeared. Shame on the government. Pa Daly, what should happen in light of this news, do you think?
17: Well, first of all, there should be a realistic and affordable alternative, and there should be a plan. And the problem is there doesn't seem to be any plan from government. And I agree with what Oisin said, that the money may be going to healthcare or maybe housing, but it's also going as a tax break maybe to developers, a quarter of a billion, which was given to develop houses which are apartments which are already being constructed. So the government needs to have a plan. It seems that it's going from budget to budget without a long-term plan, and that is why the retrofitting, the EV targets, the EV infrastructure, the heat pumps are way behind where we should
15: we
17: want to address.
15: Unless you're part of the Warmer Homes scheme and you get the retrofit that way, or you're eligible for that, you have to spend money in order to avail of those grants. And there are so many people who just can't do that. They can't afford to do it, and they're not in a position to borrow money. Aisling, will you remind us again, you put all this to the department and they said, don't worry, we're getting on track now. We're finding ways to spend this money now, and you'll see a difference in the 2025 figures. Is that more or less
16: exactly
15: what you said?
16: Yeah, so in that essence, I suppose that basically the 2025 was the first year that the Climate Action Fund's operation, in which expenditure from the Climate Action Fund exceeded its income. And as I'm reporting, between 2020 and 2024, they weren't spending all the income. They were leaving a surplus. Mm-hmm. So they are saying that this reflects the multi-annual life cycle of projects supported by the Climate Action Fund. And in previous years, where the Climate Action Fund exceeded expenditure, the surplus was retained in the fund's account in anticipation of future multi-annual expenditure commitments. And they're saying that projects that they're going to fund have now started to reach a level of maturity where delivery and drawdowns are accelerating, drawing on the balance that has built up.
15: Okay, well, we will see, and that will be borne out in time. In the meantime, Aisling Maloney, thank you very much for joining us. Pat Daly from Sinn Féin and Oisin Coughlan.
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15: Well, today Instagram has switched off their privacy tech for direct messages, no longer providing end-to-end encryption. So what does it mean and how will it impact you? I'm joined now by the host of the For Tech's Sake podcast, Elaine Burke. Good morning, Elaine.
19: Good morning.
15: So does this mean that they're interested in reading our messages or interested in selling us stuff?
19: I think generally speaking, that's both correct, because that is the job of Instagram. It is an ad tech revenue model that they're based on. They sell this ability to target advertising at the vast amount of users that they have. But with end-to-end encryption enabled, essentially the platform itself can't read your messages when that's switched on. If you think of it as like when you're sending messages through the post and you seal a message in an envelope and you expect that that envelope's not going to be opened until the receiver gets it. So I see the message before it goes in the envelope and the receiver gets it at the end. It's similar to that when you've got encryption enabled, that the message in transit and in transmission can't be seen by the platform or hacked unless someone's getting into some like serious abilities to decrypt these things. So
15: it's like, WhatsApp, Elaine, isn't it? Like WhatsApp is end-to-end encrypted, isn't it?
19: Exactly, yeah. It's seen as kind of the gold standard in direct messaging apps. Now, Instagram is more than a direct messaging app, but WhatsApp is certainly end-to-end encrypted. If you use iMessage, the default Apple messaging app, that's end-to-end encrypted. Google Messages is end-to-end encrypted. But something people might not be aware of is it doesn't work cross-functionally across apps. So on iMessage, and as an Apple user, I can text someone who's on an Android phone using Google Messages, but those messages are not end-to-end encrypted. So it's actually something that's limited to the platform itself. So mm-hmm. I think that's why people tend to favor things like WhatsApp, because you're usually, you know, you're not cross-messaging across apps. It stays within that platform.
15: So why now? Why have they made this decision?
19: I think what's really interesting in the context of this, like the messaging from Meta, is that they've said that there's been a lack of user uptake of the end-to-end encryption. It is something that you opt into as a user. Now, it's already been proven by Meta's own internal testing and things like that, that it, opt-in isn't really the way to go about trying to enable this feature broadly across a user base. So that doesn't really wash as the real reason here. But if you look at social media trends over the last couple of years, the way individuals use these accounts, so not content creators, not media personalities, not media platforms, people are deferring more to using direct messaging rather than posting things themselves. People are getting more private on these very public platforms. And if it's end-to-end encrypted in those messaging spaces, and that's where the user activity is happening, well, then Instagram loses more of its opportunity to profile you and target advertising at you based on your interests and based on what your likes are. So now they have access to those messages, no matter who's using the app, because there's no opt-in there for end-to-end encryption. They will be able to use those messages in their ad targeting and profiling.
15: Mm-hmm. So then we start to ask questions about whether WhatsApp might go down the same road.
19: Definitely, that's a concern that has been raised, because Meta owns both platforms. But for me, my analysis on that would be that when it comes to WhatsApp, there is no ad tech business that's really attached to WhatsApp. Where it makes money as a business service is providing businesses with the ability to message with customers. And I'd imagine that business communications and things like that, they would probably prefer to keep that as something that people can do privately if they're liaising with the business through WhatsApp. So I see that as a selling point for the thing that makes the money off of WhatsApp, to have it end-to-end encrypted. So I'd see there's less danger there for them to take it away there. Okay. But that's not to say it's not possible or being considered.
15: And just going back then to what Instagram have decided to do, and I know some of the child protection organisations and groups have welcomed this, but will it be the case that if a crime is committed or may be committed, that there will be somebody keeping an eye on that from Instagram, from Meta?
19: It means that law enforcement could make requests to access that information, and Instagram actually has it to give. Mm-hmm. When things are end-to-end encryption, a platform can literally say to those requests, like, we can't comply with this request because we can't access that information. That's how the protocol works. But the thing is, like, the ends are always still open as well. So if it is a case that there's investigations happening, you do hear sometimes of investigations getting access to messages and things like that, because if they access a phone that is part of this messaging circuit, though, they can see it on the open end, so the receiver or the sender has the visibility on their phone. So there's other ways that law enforcement can access messaging in these kind of investigations.
15: Mm-hmm. It is fascinating, though, I mean, going back to where you started, that a lot of our activity now is happening on social media in private, not the public posts that we want everybody to see, and the big companies are going, we need a slice of that action.
19: Yeah, and also there is suspicion that this will be used for AI training as well. Now, Instagram has said before that they won't use messages in their AI training, but maybe they will change their minds on that now that they can access messages more easily and more openly. And that enables them to build maybe better conversational chatbots based on real life mm-hmm. conversations. So people are concerned about that as well. And recently as well, and a lot of people don't seem to be aware of this, Instagram made changes to the way it accesses your photographs. And the way this option was presented to you, users, it wasn't really clear in the option that came up as a pop-up when they said, you want us to be able to access your photos in a more seamless way that makes it easier for you when you're posting. But what a lot of people did there was they gave access for Instagram to be able to see every photograph on your phone, whether you are deciding to post that or share that to Instagram or not.
15: Gosh.
19: If they agreed to that.
15: Yeah, we don't realise, do we, what we are giving away. Elaine, thanks so much for being with us. Elaine Burke there, host of the For Tech's Sake podcast. Now, we all know that we're ageing, but how we age is something that is largely within our control. And my next guest says that the ages of 30, 50 and 70 are vital moments when it comes to how we will age. Let's find out more with Professor Roseanne Kenny, who's head of the Ageing Research Programme at Trinity College Dublin and is with me here in the studio. Hello.
20: Hello.
15: Lovely to see you.
20: Thank you.
15: So the numbers, as we see them going up, we can't do anything about that, right? Mm-hmm. We're going to age every mm-hmm. year. That's inevitable.
20: Mm-hmm.
15: But how it happens, that mm-hmm. a lot of that is within our control.
20: A lot of that is within our control. This is a very active research area at the moment. In the last couple of decades, it's just escalated because a lot of very wealthy people have a vested interest in understanding it, and they hope modifying it. So what we've learned latterly is that the process isn't linear. That means it's not occurring gradually at the same rate from the day we're born until the day we exit. Rather, it's much more like a stairs. And every so often in the stairs, at three time points probably, there's an accelerated aging. And that's roughly, and it varies from person to person, mm-hmm. but roughly age 30, 50 and 70.
15: It's a bit depressing, isn't it?
20: Well, I think it's important to know, because they're the stages that we should be aware of, and you can do something about it. And mm-hmm. that's what we'll come on to, I expect. But, you know, this isn't all not in our control. About 20 to 30% our genes are dictating, and we can do nothing about that at the moment. But the 70%, that's like two-thirds of it, we can absolutely control, or at least modify significantly. And that is a lot.
15: So what is happening at those stages then, 30, 50, 70?
20: We don't know why it's happening. That's the first thing. Certainly hormones are involved in women around 50, etc., and possibly 30 also. We don't know what the trigger is. We don't know what the key is that's unlocking that and causing those acceleration in the aging process. But we do know, if you look at the cells, that you can see a speeding up of inflammation in cells, for example. And inflammation is probably the key common pathway that leads to cells getting more sluggish and ultimately dying, mm-hmm. which is what aging is about.
15: Now, we all know about eating well, we know about exercising, and we should step up our exercise as we get older, not pull it back, which is sometimes the

0: particularly so in the work environment. If you are experiencing a hassling relationship, that accelerates biological aging. It's very bad for us if we measure the biology of people experiencing hasslers, but also then their health. They get health problems earlier if it's persistent hassling.
1: Isn't that fascinating?
0: It is fascinating, and it's really, really important, I think, for the work environment. We were doing work in the context of how do we make the work environment better for health? Mm-hmm. This was one of the things that came out on top. It's intuitive. We know that if somebody's bothering you, you get sick. It puts you under stress. But anyway, so there's good now biological evidence for that. And it applies also to family members. So, you know, we don't always get on with everybody in the family. Sometimes it's easier with friends because you pick your friends. You're stuck with the family. Now, this bit I don't understand. We didn't show that husbands made a difference. Or not husbands. I'm saying husbands, obviously, because it applies to me. That's a slip of the tongue. But our partner, hassle from the partner didn't seem to have a negative influence.
1: Oh, we can ignore that.
0: Surprise.
1: Well, what about the people who are just quite happy in their own company?
0: Oh, no, but that's fine then.
1: Is that
0: so
1: fine?
0: You know, absolutely, of course.
1: Let them
0: of
1: off.
0: And so we different people require different degrees of engagement with others. There are some who cannot be without somebody all of the time, and you know, and they need lots of ducks in a row and lots mm-hmm. of different ducks. And then there are others who are very happy in their own company, and that's fine. You know, it's how you are internally that matters. Very, very few people can be alone all of the time and not need someone, because we haven't evolved like that. Mm-hmm. We've evolved to be part of a tribe and to have a function in the tribe, which is why I come on to purpose in all of that, because purpose is very closely bound with
1: yes.
0: social engagement.
1: So the purpose is really important for some people. That will come from their work.
0: Mm-hmm.
1: It will come from their family.
0: Mm-hmm.
1: But I'm just sensing, listening to you, there must be a real danger time around retirement here.
0: Yeah. So retirement can go one of two ways. For some people, it's an absolute godsend. They're very happy. They have a happy retirement, a good retirement. For others, you've completely taken the rug out of their lives, because that was their social network. That was their purpose. They're the two big mm-hmm. things. And suddenly, they no longer have it. And, you know, I think many countries now are looking at this and saying, well, it doesn't make any sense to retire as was previously the case at 65, 66, because we know biologically we're getting younger. All of the time.
1: Yeah.
0: And it, you know, it actually probably doesn't make any mm-hmm. biological sense. But it may be that we don't want to be doing the same thing at 65 as we were doing at 25,
1: yes,
0: for example.
1: Because I'm sure we'll have people listening to this, but I'm absolutely yeah. sick of battling the traffic and getting into that office
0: Correct.
1: For 9 o'clock in the morning. I can't wait to retire.
0: Yes.
1: So you're saying you don't have to do that when you're 70, yes. but do some other kind of work, maybe.
0: Well, certainly from a societal perspective and a workplace perspective, I think we need to start thinking at a societal level, should there be compulsory retirement? Should people have a choice? And should we be modifying the work environment to harness the fantastic institutional memory and learnings of people who have spent 40 years doing something, but you know, in a way that their job is enjoyable at every stage mm-hmm. of life. And then if you are retired or retiring, you have to find something. You'll know yourself. That it is, you know, getting up in the morning, I don't feel I have anything to do. I hate that. Well, then you have to make something to do. Purpose is very, very important.
1: Purpose is one of the keys here.
0: Absolutely.
1: Can we come back to the exercise?
0: Yeah.
1: Because again, when you get to, you know, 50, 55, 60, you've got a few aches and pains and you want us to swing out of things and lift heavy weights and run, I assume, or walk very fast. It can be a big ask sometimes, can't it? How do we convince people that it's the right thing to do to up the exercise?
0: So the first thing I would say is get it into one's head that after the age of 50, every year, year on year, you do a little bit more, not less. That's the first thing. And that's not impossible.
1: Mm-hmm.
0: And again, I came across a new paper yesterday which showed that we make assumptions where we started this conversation that, you know, aging is inevitable and over the years we will get, all of us will deteriorate, etc. One study has shown that in fact, over a 12-year period, 40% of people in the USA

0: starting age 68, their physical activity and their cognitive ability actually improved. Because when we're doing research, we're inclined to look at a whole group and just take an average mean and what's the direction of that. And yes, for the whole group of, it was 12,000 people almost, there was a deterioration in walking speed, mm-hmm. for example, and in memory ability. But there were 40% when you actually broke those down into different groups, that group of 12,000, 40% improved over the 12 years. Now, I don't know enough about them to know, well, were they trying to or whatever? But for me, it said, but you can.
1: You can. And also, when you're over the age of 68, you might have a bit more time to invest in yourself as well, you know, to push the exercise a little bit, be healthier diet-wise and so on, and
0: but
1: have more social connections.
0: I think the 30 matters as well, Claire. Being aware that there might be a landing at around age 30, mm-hmm. because that's when we're, you know, busy, children, all of the, there are so many, for many people, domestic things happening that consume them, and they're very little time for themselves.
1: Yeah, and they're probably pushing the career as well at that time.
0: Correct. Mm-hmm. And mortgages and financial worries, etc. So just to be aware, maybe that's a period of time when you also need to focus on diet and physical activity and friendships to de-stress.
1: The news is really good, though, isn't it? Mm. Overall, it is really good. I mean, knowing that you can influence this by 70, because I think there was an inevitability. I think you said this at the beginning, where we all felt, well, look, you know, I'm getting to an age now. Mm. No, you're not.
0: Correct. Now, and this is a very important point. Your attitude matters. People who have positive attitudes can buffer things much better than those who are, oh, it's my age. I can do nothing about that. If you feel, I know I'm 65. I feel 40. You actually probably biologically are quite close to 40, mm-hmm. and mentally quite close to 40. And it gives you strength to buffer. So again, we've evolved with this ability to get over things if our attitude allows us. Attitude matters.
1: So purpose and attitude.
0: Yes.
1: And a bit more exercise.
0: Yes.
1: And we'll all be grand.
0: Yes.
1: Lots of messages coming in on this. Smoking, stress, excess alcohol, definitely take it. Well, we know all that now, don't we? That's really important.
0: Yes.
1: I mean,
0: yes.
1: We've been aware of that for a while. And this person talks about liking engagement and my own company. Last weekend, I spent 2 hours at a very crowded street festival, followed by a walk in a forest covered with bluebells and the sound of birdsong. For some, the former is heaven, but the latter is definitely my heaven.
0: Yes, and I think everybody's, and it's a lovely note to emphasise nature, the importance of nature, alone or with others, but, you know, not to underestimate it.
1: Roseanne, thank you so much.
0: Okay.
1: Lovely to talk to you.
0: Thank
1: Great
0: you.
1: Hope there, isn't there, for all of us. Roseanne Kenny.
2: 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News Talk. Conversation that counts.
1: Now, let's find out what has been trending online this week. Dee Reddy is here, podcaster and entertainment journalist. Hello, Dee.
3: Good morning.
1: Everybody loves the Cranberries again.
3: Everybody loves the Cranberries again. And the song that's kind of having a massive resurgence for them this time is the very appropriately titled Linger. So, written first in 1993. I think it was after Dolores O'Riordan had met a lad in Limerick at a disco. And it's amazing to see it have this incredible rebirth again. Now, you see this quite a lot with older songs. It's generally down to some sort of sync license where it's been used in a new film or a TV show. But this one's quite unusual, to the point that actually the Rolling Stone magazine and the Rest is Entertainment podcast have actually done analysis on this. And what they're saying is this is slightly different because, yes, it has been featured in recent TV shows, like The Summer I Turned Pretty on Netflix. But actually what's fueling this one, Claire, is that it's become a trending sound on TikTok. So what that means is that young people aren't seeing it being used as a soundtrack to other things that they're watching. They're actually using it to soundtrack mm-hmm. their own lives. And there's actually, like, the phenomenon's gotten so big, there's been a number of remixes or re-edits. I have one that's quite interesting. It features the Mexican pop singer Barati, who actually sings alongside Dolores to, we'll see what people think of it.

0: beautiful song in any language, isn't it?
1: It really, really is. It's amazing to hear how well it stands up.
0: So that is Linger, which is trending online. Now, something that you're going to have to explain to us from the get-go is Blue Dot Fever.
1: Yeah.
0: What is this?
1: So Blue Dot Fever is used to describe, well, it's basically when you go on to try and book tickets, usually on Ticketmaster, the available seats will be shown by blue dots when you're looking at the venue map. And so what's happening at the moment is more and more big artists who've kind of booked tours where they're going to play really, really big arenas all around the globe. And people are noticing when they go on these tickets that would have been predicted to sell out very, very quickly, like we saw with, say, Oasis last year. There's a lot of blue dots. And so people have coined the term blue dot fever to describe this. And they're suggesting that it's contagious. Now, there's a number of reasons this could be happening. One, I think, look, at the end of the day, and I do a lot of commentary on music as well, I think the price of gigs has just been ratcheted so high, so high.
0: It's crazy.
1: Yeah, it really is. And I think we're reaching sort of critical mass of what people are willing to pay.
0: Mm-hmm. And the tickets are inaccessible as well, because you've got pre-sales, or you've got sales happening at a certain time of the day. If you don't get the tickets then, you're not going to get them unless you're prepared to buy them from a reseller at a massive premium.
1: Yeah, that's exactly it. And often the tickets that might be advertised as being the kind of entry level ticket price, there aren't that many of them
0: impossible
1: available.
0: To get.
1: Yeah, so the blue dots that you're seeing probably aren't the originally advertised ticket price, let's mm-hmm. face it. And I think as well, though, there's a lot of bands who might have been predicted or might have seen what, say, happened with Oasis, who thought, oh yeah, I can get a bit of that. I'll kind of go for the nostalgia market. But it hasn't played out for them. And so the term blue dot fever is describing that they're saying it's contagious, that as the appetite, I guess, for these tours wanes, that more and more artists are going mm-hmm. to be cancelling. The most recent one, I think the big one, was the Pussycat Dolls. They absolutely decimated their planned tour. They pulled all but one show in North America after they said taking an honest look at the run.
0: Okay, and also in there, cancelling gigs, Jennifer Lopez,
1: Meghan Trainor, who wouldn't be that big here, but Zayn Malik from One Direction also. And what's happening with it as well is fans are actually, or not necessarily fans, maybe people who wouldn't be fans, are actually posting screenshots of the seating plans, which is incredibly damaging for the artists.
0: Absolutely. That just tells everybody it's going to be
1: around.
0: Nobody there.
1: I mean,
0: you're going to be there on your own dancing in your seat with nobody around you.
1: Nobody wants that. But at the same time, like, remember when Taylor Swift played Croke Park the first time? There was loads of seats available. And then when she came back for the Eras tour, it was a completely different story. Mm-hmm. So, you know, these things can change.
0: Okay. Now let's talk about Scientology speed runs. This, this is interesting because now it's gone to the point. Look, start at the beginning and then we'll find out how the minions are involved, right?
1: Yeah, the minions are very, very involved. But you know what? We actually have a clip from the Associated Press that they recorded on the strip in LA where the Scientology Center is.
2: Videos posted on social media of teens running through the church's information building here on Hollywood Boulevard have racked up millions of views.
3: I saw this man who was dressed in this neon green inflatable costume and him and a couple of his friends went inside the building from the front door when it was open. And I was in that Taco Bell right there. And I saw them go inside. They passed the security guard. They passed multiple of the workers. As far as I knew, that was all I saw until a couple seconds later when they were all kicked out.
2: The LAPD has responded to multiple complaints. And the church this week removed external door handles to its building as a result.
0: So since March, people have been running into the Scientology buildings, filming themselves and seeing how far they can get.
1: Yeah, that's basically it. So they'll basically burst past any security or any staff there that they can get past. And I suppose the Scientology centres, they're designed for people to come in, have a look, meet with the team and ostensibly sign up. So they've been bursting past them, and literally, like, you have people posting maps of the buildings, if there were plans of the buildings online, if they can get them, to try and get as far in before they're removed by security. It's gotten to the point, actually, where in a number of locations in the US, they've either closed down the public centres or they've removed the door handles in some locations. So it's not as easy for somebody, say, in a minion costume to get a grip on the door and get past them.
0: So that's where it's gone now in the last couple of weeks. So you have, and we heard there in that clip, somebody dressed in an inflatable neon costume. So now it's not just enough to run in and film yourself, you have to be dressed up.
1: Well, like all good memes, this escalates. I mean, there was the Associated Press spoke to a former Scientologist, Bea Mood, and she was just saying, look, this is kind of the worst case scenario for Scientology, because they do try to keep very, very high bar of privacy. So this is really not the sort of publicity that they would welcome, although they've gotten some pretty bad publicity in the past, I guess. But she just said that, you know, they're not, that there was, her favorite one actually was this group of minions, and there's a load of them outside. They don't actually go in. They don't touch a single person. So they're kind of more creating this funny spectacle that draws attention to the place rather than actually antagonizing anyone or going in.
0: What is true is it's extremely difficult to control something like that when it takes off. There's not much you can do.
1: Absolutely. And I think, you know, not responding to it is probably, or taking the door handles off is the best you can hope for.
0: Dee, thanks so much. That's Dee Reddy there, podcaster and entertainment journalist.
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0: We turn to the UK local elections, which have brought difficult results for Keir Starmer and Labour, with Reform making major gains. Is this an early warning sign for the British Prime Minister, or just a snapshot of local frustration? Well, I'm joined by former Labour MP Stephen Pound and LBC reporter and presenter Henry Riley. And Henry, I'll come to you first for the overall picture as the results are still emerging. How do things stand as of this morning?
5: Well, we've had around a third of the councils that are up for election. There's 136 in total. We've had around a third of those declared. There's just over 5,000 councillors who are up for election in England. Of course, we don't know the picture yet from Scotland and Wales. They've just started counting in those areas. But certainly based on these local elections, it's a very good night for Reform UK based on their results coming in. They've just ticked over 400 seats in terms of councillors. And as your news headlines have been reflecting, it's been a really bruising night for Sir Keir Starmer and the Labour Party. I'm actually joining you from Havering, which is the first part of London to go turquoise, the first area that Reform UK have won in the capital. And they didn't just win, Claire, they won huge. They've won 70% of the councillors, 39 of the 55. The Conservatives, who were actually the largest party here in terms of seats last time out, are reduced to zero. They've gone from 23 to zero. And I've just been speaking with Nigel Farage, who's been in Havering, as you might expect, sort of basking in the results, not just here, but in areas like Newcastle-under-Lyme in Staffordshire. And I mean, he's very much making the point that he is a government in waiting. He's topping the opinion polls still. He's very serious about that, and undoubtedly a very good night for his party.
0: Mm-hmm. And what about the Conservatives then? I see they've taken Westminster. That's a cause of celebration for them. They lost it, didn't they, back in 2022, having held it since 1965. So they'll be delighted with that result. But what's the overall picture?
5: Well, you're right to highlight Westminster, because that really was one of their sort of crown jewel councils. The same with Wandsworth, that was often said to be Margaret Thatcher's favourite council, because they, for some years, froze council tax, and the Conservatives, the largest party there. They didn't quite win it back, Wandsworth, but they did win Westminster, as you say. But they are down a huge number of seats. And look, Kemi Badenoch, as a leader, her personal ratings are above the Conservatives, but that's hardly surprising given the drubbing that they received at the last general election here in July of 2024. So I think it's going to be a difficult night for her, but certainly there won't be questions about her leadership, purely because there is that recognition that the party's in a difficult place. The last time these councils elected was right after the vaccine, and there was seen to be a sort of vaccine bounce. But really, Claire, we've heard from the Prime Minister speaking from a Methodist church today, Sir Keir Starmer, saying that he's going to carry on as leader. And, you know, when a party leader says something like that, it can mean the writing's on the wall.
0: Uh-huh. I see very clearly he has said, I will stand as Prime Minister at the next election. There was a watershed here, wasn't there? And I'll ask Stephen about this as well in a moment, where people said the worst possible result for Labour would be a loss of 1,500 seats. John Curtis, the polling analyst, is saying that it could be 1,200. I mean, that is very close to the worst case scenario for Keir Starmer, isn't it?
5: It is. But I mean, actually, in some ways, they'll be quite pleased with that, because, I mean, there was some Michael Thresher as well, another polling expert, was actually predicting it could be as bad as 1,800. So ultimately, it's not good. And we've had Labour MPs. Yes, they've been critics of Sir Keir Starmer for some time, but Jonathan Brash, who's in Hartlepool, real Red Wall area in the north of England, calling for him to resign. His wife, incidentally, lost a council seat in that area. You've had John Trickett, a Corbyn, he was in Jeremy Corbyn's shadow cabinet, the previous Labour leader. He's calling for the Prime Minister to resign. And I think what's interesting, Claire, is where do the Labour Party go? Because they are bleeding support to Reform UK. I mean, they really are losing out to Nigel Farage's party. But equally, we haven't had some of the inner London areas count yet. And that's where the Green Party pose a big challenge, in areas like Camden, in Islington. I mean, these are areas that Zach Polanski and his Green Party will be hoping to hit Labour. And do they tack to the right to counter Reform? Do they tack to the left to tackle the Greens? It really is a bit of a nightmarish scenario. And Andrew Marr, the veteran political commentator, saying today that Nigel Farage is on course to enter Downing Street.
0: Mm-hmm. Yeah, and he's saying, I see in his, as you say, he's basking in the glow of this, but he is saying that he will run as a candidate for Prime Minister in the next general election. But the Green Party you mentioned there, and Zach Polanski, their leader, long heralded over the last number of months, certainly as somebody who was a real breakthrough star. But in recent days, his reputation has suffered. There were notes on his CV, claims that he had made about being a spokesperson for the British Red Cross, where he had to say, actually, I wasn't. Also, his comments about the police response to the Jewish attack in Golders Green, they no doubt have impacted him and his party in this election.
5: Oh, undoubtedly. The shine has come off, if you like, for some people when it comes to Zach Polanski. And the only sort of saving grace for him is that, certainly from Green Party sources, there was an awful lot of postal ballots that had been done by that time. And so that wouldn't have affected those people. But you're quite right to highlight. I mean, there was an incident where you say where he said he was a spokesperson for the Red Cross. It turned out he did a fundraiser for them. He claimed he was on the Society of Hypnotherapists in the UK. It turned out he wasn't. He'd never been a board member. And most seriously as well, he shared a tweet on X that appeared to criticise the police in their response to the suspected terror attack in Golders Green. And that certainly has impacted him as well. Nonetheless, I do think in some of those inner London areas, faced with the choice of Sir Keir Starmer or Zach Polanski, there does seem to be a strong sense that many have opted for the Green Party leader.
0: Mm-hmm. So how will this play out over the course of the day? How long is it going to take until we get the full picture?
5: Well, I think it's due to go right into tonight. I'm unclear. Sometimes there are some councils declaring on a Saturday, but I think we should have the full picture tonight. But through the course of the afternoon, we'll start hearing some of those Green Party targets and how well they've done. Also, Wales and Scotland. And look, there were some reports earlier on, again, don't know if this is true as of yet, but certainly it was being reported by major outlets that Eleanor Morgan, Baroness Morgan, the First Minister of Wales, was worried about potentially losing her seat. I mean, Labour have been in power in Wales, or the largest party in one way or another, since 1920. And if Sir Keir Starmer loses not just out on first place to potentially Plaid Cymru, but ends up in third behind Reform UK, I mean, that is a real disaster. And with Scotland, you know, the SNP government, who've been in, again, since the iPhone was launched, I mean, they've been in power since God was a boy, mm-hmm. They are predicted to be the largest party again, and they're not exactly particularly popular in Scotland, as you can imagine, with being incumbents for that long. So I think, Claire, what we'll start to see, as I mentioned, we've got a few MPs come out jittery as of yet. They'll certainly be talking to colleagues. I know there are those who the Prime Minister supports are saying we can't have this sort of doom scrolling through leaders. That's what trip the Conservatives up, but there certainly are live conversations about his suitability to remain in Downing Street.
0: Well, Henry, I'm very grateful to you for being with us, because I know you didn't have much sleep last night, so we really appreciate talking to you this morning. LBC reporter and presenter Henry Riley there, and as I said, former Labour MP Stephen Pound is with us too. Good morning to you, Stephen.
6: Good morning to you. I don't have much sleep. I haven't had any sleep.
0: You haven't had any sleep. Well, listen, we're very grateful to you too for being with us. But I know you wouldn't be sleeping right now anyway, because you're still watching the results coming through. What do you think this means for Keir Starmer?
6: Indeed. Well, for Keir Starmer, what it means is a huge difficulty, possibly existential threat that we face. Look, what's happened in the Labour Party, we're used to facing the threat from the right. It's been a left-right war. We're now in retail politics. We're in a sort of pick-and-mix with five different parties. And the sort of the sensation I got last night at the count in my own borough was, you know, sort of ashes to ashes, dust to dust. If the left don't get you, then the right wing must. Because we're facing two different competing forces. And it's very, very difficult to fight against that. But at the moment, I'm terrified to go to sleep, because although less than a quarter of the results in GB have actually been declared, we've got Wales and Scotland to come, and those could be seismic. That could be incredibly important. What it means for Keir in the short term is that one or two people, like Jonathan Brash up in Hartlepool, you know, will make some remarks that some might seem as intemperate. Dear Diane Abbott, of course, has, you know, hit the Twitter wave to immediately made a few comments. But the reality is that we have a huge job to do. A lot of us in the Labour Party are quite terrified about the implications of a reformed government, in all honesty. And certainly on the island of Ireland, there should be a great, grave concern about the fact that the reform are completely opposed to any integration further of European customs rules, which are crucial for the island of Ireland. Also, their attitude is pretty brutal, in all honesty. So I think at the moment, what's going to happen, I think, as the dust of battle clears and, you know, maybe the bodies are dragged from the battlefield, people are going to raise their eyes from the potholes in the street and look at the bigger picture, the global picture. And when you look at the situation in Ukraine, you know, the war in Iran, the United States, I don't think anyone in this country believes that there's a better person to be at the helm of the, you know, the good ship United Kingdom.
0: I don't know, Stephen. I mean, a lot of the early reaction I saw coming through, a lot of the candidates have been saying to reporters, it was Keir Starmer's name who came up on the door as the biggest obstacle for people who felt that they couldn't vote for their Labour candidate.
6: Well, you know, the old thing, I'll keep a hold of nurse for fear of finding something worse. I mean, it's all very well defenestrating somebody. You've got to see who fills the vacuum, who fills the gap. And at the moment, we're in a period, clearly, and you know more than most people, in a period of absolute global insecurity and fear at the moment, and danger. There's the possibility of a huge market, a global market crash coming down the hill pretty fast at us at the present time. The situation in Iran and obviously Hormuz that you've spoken about is getting worse and worse. Now, to change to change horses in midstream at the moment would be fatal. It would be lethal, you know, not just for the economy, but I think for our position in the world and the way we're finally working with our European partners, our European brothers and sisters, including in Dublin particularly.
0: So not we need him. Okay. Well, what if the horse was Wes Streeting or Andy Burnham or Angela Rayner?
6: Yeah, I have to say your metaphors are causing a certain amount of brain fog with me.
0: That's the lack of sleep, Stephen.
6: No, it's a good. Yeah, I think in each one of those cases, I can discuss each one of them individually. And honestly, I just don't see any one of those people stepping up to the plate at the present time in terms of national negotiations. Look what Keir's been doing, not just with the European Union, but, you know, with the European political groupings. You know, the credibility that he has, you know, with people like Mark Carney in Canada, who is becoming increasingly important figure, his relationship with the Taoiseach, the relationship he has with other leading European parliamentarians and people who actually want to have some stability and, please God, some peace in the world. I don't think any of those could actually replicate that gravitas and that strength and those contacts that he has at the present time.
0: But I suppose it's all about the voters, isn't it? I mean, he can get on with Mark Carney until the cows come home, but he needs the support of the people who are expected to vote for him when the general election rolls around. You heard Nigel Farage today. He's standing in the sunshine outside of the count centre saying, I am going to run for Prime Minister next time out. Now, can Keir Starmer beat Nigel Farage? That's all that matters here.
6: I think he can. Let me just say the reality of the situation. The Reform UK won about 10 council seats. You know, they've made a dog's breakfast of every one of them. There's not a single one of the councils that Reform run, which is actually operating successfully. Not one of them has actually cut council taxes, they all promised. Not one of them has got rid of, you know, what they felt was a sort of infestation of wokeism, which didn't actually exist. It was all very well as a soundbite on the doorstep, but you know, you look under the bonnet and there's nothing there. So I think just as the gloss is coming off the Green, it's very much indeed, and you and Henry rightly identified some of the problems, and certainly I'm seeing a lot of people who've got buyer's remorse about their support for the Greens. There's more and more stuff about some of the sort of the